0: BC. More local news coming up at the bottom of the hour.
1: Thanks very much, Robert Zimmerman, in our Vancouver studio. I'm also in our Vancouver studio. Great to be here on this holiday Monday. Steve Jung across from me, keeping an eye on traffic. Sometimes things can get a little hairy on the roads on a holiday, but we've actually been cruising along at an okay rate.
2: Yeah, it really has been pretty good for the most part this afternoon. Here in the Lower Mainland in Metro Vancouver, the busiest spot is definitely going to be the North Shore. Lots of delays eastbound on Highway 1 heading down through the cut towards the Ironworkers, and also southbound on the Lionsgate Bridge heading from the North Shore through to the Stanley Park Causeway and then the downtown core. Much of this is traffic returning home after a long weekend coming down from the Horseshoe Bay Ferry Terminal, and we're seeing similar delays reflected going in the opposite direction, but at this time looking more just like volume, again, long weekend volume, westbound on Highway 1 through Chilliwack and then through Abbotsford, then onwards to Langley as people make their way home from the interior. Other busy spot in our region here in the Lower Mainland, it's actually going to be at the border crossings. Peace Arch and Pacific Highway, very heavily congested right now. If we take a look at traffic heading to heading south of the border, still lots of people heading to the United States after this long weekend, looking at about an hours wait time at both the Peace Arch border crossing and the Pacific Highway border crossing. But returning to Canada, wait not as significant, still a little bit of one though. 30 minutes at the Sumas border crossing, 30 minutes at Pacific Highway, and just a 10-minute wait at Peace Arch border crossing to return to Canada. Let's take a quick look at some ferry sailings in our region this afternoon. If you're sailing from Swartz Bay to the Southern Gulf Islands, keep in mind that one of the earlier sailings today departed about 30 minutes behind schedule, and that is because of delays from crews taking extra time to load on as many vehicles as possible. Long weekend, end of a long weekend. Lots of folks using BC ferries to get home, so expect the remaining sailings for today to be a little bit behind schedule as well. We'll have more coming up in about 10 minutes.
1: Thank you very much, Steve Jung. Keeping an eye on traffic for us this afternoon. Weather forecast is pretty straight ahead. Hot and dry right across the province. We don't have any major precipitation for the foreseeable future, really all week long. No matter where you're looking at the weather forecast, it's sunny and warm, getting warmer as you move further towards the interior. For Vancouver, 14 degrees is our low tonight, and then we'll have highs in the mid-20s all week long. Tomorrow getting up to 22 and then getting warmer as the days go. Victoria getting up to 27 tomorrow for the southern interior, the Kootenays and Columbias as well. We have highs in the low to mid-30s every day all week long with no rain in the forecast. Not the best news for folks fighting the wildfires. Similar forecast for the central interior as well, just a little bit cooler, highs around 28, 30 degrees for tomorrow. Again, no rain in the forecast. We could see some showers or thunderstorms for Fort Nelson, really the only place where we have even a chance of showers or storms. It's about a 60% chance, though. That's for tonight. And then back to mostly sunny skies for tomorrow. In the Peace, we've got clear skies tonight and sunshine tomorrow, highs around the mid-20s. Central Coast, a little bit on the cooler side, as usual. We'll get down to around 10 degrees tonight. And then a slight chance of showers near the water tomorrow, but that's only about a 30% chance. And North Coast Haida-Gwaii, mix of sun and cloud for the next several days with temperatures between 16 around Prince Rupert and 26 degrees in Terrace. If you see anything on the roads, want to let us know what you are seeing out your door. Maybe you've been affected by the fires. It'd be great to hear from you at onthecoast@cbc.ca. And we start this hour with the latest on what we're seeing in the wildfire situation and the Colpidic Creek wildfire burning along the northwest side of Okanagan Lake has forced the evacuation of more than 2,200 properties. The evacuation area stretches from West Shore Estates south to Caesars Landing. BC Wildfire Service says the fire is estimated at 55 hectares in size, 550 hectares in size. It remains out of control. Wayne Carson is the Central Okanagan Regional District West Area Director. He's currently been evacuated from the community himself and is on the line with us now. Wayne, hello there.
3: Hi, how are you doing today?
1: I'm well. More importantly, how are you? How are folks in your area doing right now, would you say?
3: Well, I think we're so far we've been very lucky this year. The Bradley Creek fire that started to the north of us went north, and it sounds like I listened to part of your broadcast with Chief Wilson there, so it sounds like it's devastated Okanagan Indian Band to the north.
1: Yeah.
3: But it did go in the opposite direction to us, and then we had another, which was reported as a lightning strike above La Casa. And that fire ended up going to the south. And it's still listed as out of control. We had some other concerns there because another fire broke out shortly after that one up Bear Creek, Maine, and put Trader's Cove at risk. So they went on alert. And then we had a third one by Shelters Cove. I see Wildfire has that one listed as under control. And the one up Bear Creek, Maine, the alerts come off of Trader's Cove. So I'm assuming they've got a handle on that one. And that those people are safe. With our situation here, the fire's still heading south. They got equipment and crews on it. Everybody's working on it. Main issue, I guess, we have with the community is we lost power shortly before that fire happened in the same storm. And so we've been out of power in Killiney Beach. And most of the area since 4:30 a couple of days ago.
1: Yeah.
3: Now, there are a number of people have stayed behind, and, of course, the fire department uses the water systems as well. So I'm quite concerned that the water systems are getting depleted, and if anything happens in the area, they're going to be desperately needed. I think that and the fact that a phased withdrawal from the community is what happened to us. We had probably 2,000, 3,000 people in the Northwest Side area. And if something had broken out with those fires going, we'd have found ourselves trapped with an out-of-control fire to the north, an out-of-control fire to the south, West Side Road compromised. And so it was the smart move to start moving them out. And they did. They selectively moved out area by area, then about phased it about 3-4 phases, and gave everybody an opportunity to get out without having that big crush down the road. Because they're still fighting fire on either side of that road to the south of us.
1: Yeah, and for people who aren't as familiar with that area, as you alluded to, has been drastically and hardly hit, or very, you know, hit in a pretty bad way by wildfires in years past. Many homes have been lost there in the past. Can you just describe what the area is like, especially with the fact that there's really only one way in and out?
3: Well, we have West Side Road, which is being notorious in BC as BC's most dangerous road for a number of years, and particularly so in the stretch from Northwest Side south to the Kelowna end. You've got steep cliffs dropping off to the lake, and same on the other side of the road. It's heavily forested. We got hit in 2021 with a White Rock Creek fire. And we lost 85 homes in the Northwest Side in that fire. And in 23, we had the McDougal Creek fire, and we lost over 200 single-family dwellings and structures, including Lake Okanagan Resort in that fire. So I consider us extremely lucky, especially in light of what's happened to the north of us on OKIB lands.
1: Yeah,
3: we're a little so far. Touch wood. We're in good shape.
1: Yeah, and we're a little tight on time. But I was just wondering how you're feeling when you look around now, and from what you're hearing in the reports, how are you feeling about the safety of the area right now?
3: We need power back. We need to be able to replenish the water system out here. And of course, I'm also concerned that people are going to end up with insurance claims for fridges and freezers, which are, you know, pretty expensive. And they just did that sometimes 5 years ago. We need power back.
1: Yeah. Do you have a sense of when it's going to be back on?
3: I know there's concerns with the safety through the wildfire, but definitely we need priority on getting power back to the community.
1: Just briefly, do you have a sense of when that could be?
3: Sarah, I saw a video through Okanagan Indian Band, and we get part of our power comes from Vernon, and I saw probably a kilometer of burn poles and down lines in one video. And I know this fire to the south of us, it's done damage to hydro's infrastructure down there. I don't know how much has been done on to the south of us, but that's where the majority of our power comes from, up from the south.
1: Yeah.
3: Well, single line along West Side Road, unfortunately.
1: We'll be keeping a very close eye on this story as it develops. I really appreciate you taking the time to bring us the latest, Wayne. Thanks so much for this.
3: I thank you for your attention to this, sir.
1: Okay. Take good care. Stay safe. Thanks so much.
3: All right.
1: Bye-bye.
3: You too. Bye.
1: That's Wayne Carson. He's the West Area Director for the Central Okanagan Regional District. Quarter after the top of the hour, quick look at traffic with Steve Jung.
2: Sarah, here in the Lower Mainland, most of the delays that we see are actually on the North Shore right now. Eastbound delays on Highway 1 heading down through the cut towards the Ironworkers, as well as southbound on the Lionsgate Bridge heading towards the Stanley Park Causeway and the downtown core as people make their way down from the Horseshoe Bay Ferry Terminal. Westbound delays on Highway 17 heading towards the Tawasin Ferry Bay Terminal there as well. And we'll have more on the roads coming up in just a few minutes.
1: Thanks very much, Steve Jung. Well, up next on the program, we're a little over 2 months away from municipal elections happening across the province, and voters have the affordability crisis at front of minds. So we want to talk about how municipalities play a role in making life more affordable. Today we have three mayors from different corners of BC on the line. Rob Fraser is the mayor of the Northern Rockies Regional Municipality. We have Marianne Alto, the mayor of Victoria, and Megan Laddie, the mayor of Port Moody. Hello to all three of you.
4: Hello.
1: Hi, everyone.
5: Good afternoon, Sarah.
1: All right. Great for all of you to join us. Mayor Laddie, I want to start with you. Transportation, major household expense. How can municipalities make it cheaper for residents to get around?
6: Well, I mean, we're looking at building for people that, like, placing density around transit so that people don't have to be in their cars. That's one way of doing it. We have done a lot of research, and Metro's come up with some very interesting numbers that correlate the fact that people that live close to transit don't drive as much. So that's sort of where our focus is right now.
1: Mayor Alto, housing prices, groceries, fuel, largely outside of municipal control. What's an affordability lever that the city governments actually have, would you say?
7: It's a great question, and you've identified three big pieces that are really outside of our local government's capacity. But as Mayor Lati had said, one of the things that we're very keen on in any urbanized environment is ensuring that we have high densification around transit corridors and higher densification throughout areas in the community where people have already indicated to us that they want to live, so building up certain neighborhoods. And to a certain extent, volume, of course, is always a factor of this. As we look in the city of Victoria to a very rapid sense of densification, we're building somewhat on both the quantity of units making an impact, but also the type of units in certain areas. So we do have some levers, not the least of which is making it just easier, faster, and simpler to build. So the things that we can do, I know that we're all doing, and we're exploring even new and innovative ways to do things we've never done before.
1: Of course, building doesn't happen just on its own with a city. There's also levers that come from the federal and provincial governments, which we've certainly seen in the last few years. How has that played a role in how cities have developed for you, Mayor Alto?
7: It's made a huge difference. We are one of the many cities that have benefited from what used to be the Housing Accelerator Fund, which allowed us not just to contribute to our reserves and also to the programs that we have which support development, but also to look at completely streamlining all of the processes over which we do have some control to make it, as I say, easier and faster for people to build. It's important for people to remember that cities generally don't build directly, but they make the processes similar for developers to build and to develop and build things that fit each community and respond to the needs. For us in the city of Victoria, we've exceeded for all 3 years the housing targets that the province laid upon us because our own targets are more aggressive. But at the same time, where we're lagging a bit behind is in the very, very low end of the affordability spectrum. And so having federal and provincial money to help us concentrate out on that in the next few years will be really critical.
1: Mayor Fraser, I want to turn to you. When people say they're struggling with affordability, which they do say in your community, in your region, what's the biggest pressure they're facing today in northeastern BC?
5: Well, the local economy is suffering due to a loss of good paying resource jobs, and so just trying to make ends meet is difficult here. The distance, you know, from other communities, 400 kilometers to travel, medical costs, they don't have a lot of options, and so those increased costs of just getting to medical care is hurting them. But we're doing what we can to keep tax rates down and keep fees for our recreational services down to keep people, you know, to keep some money in folks' pockets.
1: Yeah, and tell me a little bit more about that, about what the things that a municipality can do on that front. When you talk about people, you know, losing jobs and the resource sector, you know, struggling in some ways, what kind of levers does the city have?
5: Not very many. Mm-hmm. I mean, you know, it's we're not the ones that are doing the investment, but what we can do is try to set the conditions where companies may want to invest here. You know, let them know what our strengths are. You know, we've got strengths in agriculture, transportation, ecotourism, and, you know, we're looking to retool our economy as best we can by lobbying these industries to let them know that we have these strengths, that it's not all about petroleum and forestry. We're not giving up on them. Forestry still will be an important part of what happens in the north. We've got logs, we've got energy, and we have the ability to put all those together. It's just getting those investment dollars.
1: You mentioned keeping tax rates reasonable. If your municipality had to find savings in next year's budget, what would you protect at all costs, and what might you be willing to look at cuts?
5: You know, that's not a decision I'm going to make or push forward. My whole plan is to get the community together. You know, recreation is a big part of our budget every year, but it's also a big part of why people live here. So it's difficult. Water, sewer, street safety, those are all services that we need to provide. And so we need to sit down with our residents and really determine that if we need to cut, what do those cuts look like? So there's only three things we can do. We can raise taxes, reduce services, or a combination of those two somehow. So that'll be a community. If I'm elected, it'll be a community process.
1: And Mayor Lottie, I'm just wondering about you. You know, when these conversations come around about having to find savings in budgets, so what are the things that are the biggest priority that for you that you would protect?
6: No, obviously, I agree with the previous speaker. I think that, you know, there's one other way that you can help reduce the level of taxation, and that is finding revenues. And so for us, we are always looking at ways to increase revenues to the city. There's only one taxpayer, so we want to make sure that we're finding value for everything that, for every dollar that's spent. And similarly, we'll go through a process and we will consult our community and find out where their priorities are, which is something that we do every year.
1: How is Port Moody doing these days when it comes to just affordability for regular folks?
6: You know, we are working hard to bring in affordable housing. In fact, in the last 4 years, during my first term as mayor, we've actually doubled the amount of affordable housing. But that doesn't happen without the help of the province through BC Housing and initiatives like that Mayor also was speaking of. We weren't fortunate enough to have access to the accelerated housing funds. However, we do have a couple of projects in Port Moody that are working with BC Housing. And so we've been able to secure almost 600 units of affordable housing that are either in the process of being built or they are they're approved to be built. So I think we're working really hard. And, you know, in addition to that, we're looking at different policies that we've got, our inclusionary zoning policy that we've just approved and family friendly policies. We've just changed our bonus density policy and our ACC bylaws to enact and to create better leverage to find ways to bring in affordable housing.
1: All right. I really appreciate all of you taking the time for us for this conversation on a holiday Monday. So thank you very much for taking the time to all three of you.
6: Thank you.
1: Okay. Bye, everyone. That's Megan Lottie, the mayor of Port Moody. Marianne Alto is the mayor of Victoria. Rob Fraser is the mayor of the Northern Rockies Regional Municipality. Well, let's get to a little bit of music next on the program. Dallas Smith is a country rock singer and songwriter. He's from New Westminster. Here's his song, Good Time Goes.

0: That's Dallas Smith. He's a country singer-songwriter from New Westminster, and good time goes. So, Steve Jung, is it a good time on the roads? How are things looking?
1: Well, I think it'll really depend on where you are, Sarah, whether or not you're having a good time. We are seeing here in Metro Vancouver roads largely clear of stalls and crashes. What we do see out there with lots of delays at some of the usual trouble spots, but especially on the North Shore, eastbound on Highway 1 heading down towards the Iron Workers Memorial Bridge, and southbound on the Lionsgate Bridge going from the North Shore to the Stanley Park Causeway and then to the downtown core of Vancouver. Lots of people making their way down from the Horseshoe Bay Ferry Terminal and heading home after a long weekend. And we're seeing some heavier volume, some delays westbound on Highway 1, just returning from the interior through Chilliwack, through Abbotsford, and then to Langley, again, as people make their way home at the end of a long weekend. Those are really the main busy spots here in the Lower Mainland on Vancouver Island. Some southbound delays. So eastbound on Highway 1, heading down through the Malahat Highway as people go to Victoria and make their way towards the Swartz Bay Ferry Terminal, which is north of that city, as well as Departure Bay and Duke Point. We're seeing some heavier delays at those two ferry terminals as well as people catch vessels and make their way home after the end of a long weekend. I'll have more on the roads coming up after the news.
0: Thank you very much, Steve Jung, on our traffic desk this afternoon. We'll have full weather details as well coming up. Plus, we'll meet a 13-year-old figure skater and power lifter from Prince George. Find out why she's rewriting the powerlifting record book. Love hearing from a strong girl. That's coming up after our local news. 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I'm Sarah Penton. Much more coming up after our local news.
2: This is CBC News from Vancouver. I'm Robert Zimmerman at the top of the news. As fires rage in the North Okanagan, some people are now learning their homes have been destroyed. The Bradley Creek wildfire has ballooned to more than 26 square kilometers and is being fueled by dry terrain and gusting winds. Beneath Bridge has more.
3: It's pretty devastating, and it's a roller coaster of emotions, I'd say.
4: Amber Cardenas is grieving the loss of her family's two homes on the Okanagan Indian Band Reserve. Hearing the fire crackling, they rush to hold on to heirlooms like weaving baskets. The homes devastated by the Bradley Creek wildfire, which officials believe is human-caused. The band's chief, Dan Wilson, addressed members online this weekend.
5: There are damaged power lines, unsaved trees, damaged infrastructure and water systems. We don't know the condition of every home.
4: BC wildfire officials say there was no significant fire growth overnight and into this morning. Nicole Bonnet is a fire information officer.
6: We had a little bit of like a cooler reprieve yesterday and a lot less winds yesterday. So that gave crews a really good chance to get in and do some work.
4: As evacuees process the damage, Amber Cardenas sings a song for her community members for some comfort. CBC News, Vernon.
2: And additional resources are being brought in as BC faces another challenging fire season. This afternoon, 100 Mexican firefighters and personnel arrived in Abbotsford. Forest Minister Ravi Parmar says they will work alongside BC wildfire crews.
7: In our time of need, when we need people to stand with us, I am so grateful, I am so honored on behalf of all British Columbians to be able to be here to welcome these incredible heroes. These firefighters are going to be joining our frontline teams to be able to help support us during this very challenging wildfire season.
2: 200 additional firefighters from Mexico will be arriving later in the week. There are currently 125 fires burning in BC. Operations are resuming after a tentative agreement was reached early this morning to end the labor disruption at WestJet. The Vancouver International Airport is still warning passengers of delays and cancellations. Lauren Vanderdeen reports.
8: WestJet and the union representing cabin crew say they reached a tentative deal this morning, but it's not back to normal yet. 21 WestJet flights at YVR are on schedule today, but another 49 are still canceled. Tran Thai wants to get to Edmonton.
9: I come here and then I stuck in here about a couple of hours, tried to get a ticket. They couldn't do anything. They said my flight was canceled.
8: He says he has to wait for a flight to Victoria and then a 16-hour layover before he can get home. Ezekiel Candoy and his family had their flight to Saskatoon canceled.
10: We were supposed to head out yesterday, and then WestJet delayed, canceled all flights yesterday, and we've been waiting about a day to get up and running.
8: WestJet says it's gradually resuming operations as it repositions aircraft and crews. YVR recommends WestJet passengers to check their flight information before coming to the airport. The details of the tentative agreement have not been disclosed. Union members will need to ratify the deal before it takes effect. Lauren Vanderdeen, CBC News, Vancouver.
2: The city of Fort St. John says it's taking action to deter vandals at a local park. Tom Summer has the details.
11: The city of Fort St. John says Kin Park has suffered thousands of dollars in property damage from recent vandalism. Surveillance cameras will be installed to help law enforcement track down those responsible. Kin Park is located by the local college and Burt Ambrose Elementary School. It's a residential area north of the city's downtown core. Mayor Lilia Hansen lives near the park and said it's upsetting to see the constant damage.
12: It is heartbreaking to see the vandalism that is happening. The city of Fort St. John, we've invested a lot of money in improving and building up our parks for the enjoyment of everyone.
11: Resident Moira Green has also witnessed the damage. She sent a letter last week to the city suggesting the installation of cameras. She says it's a good first step.
13: We need to defend them to the best of our ability and make sure that they are available and in good condition for the people who want to use them.
11: The city is also doing daily patrols to keep the park safe. Tom Summer, CBC News, Fort St. John.
2: Prince George is one step closer to becoming a major hub for sports competitions. The city just received a $7 million federal grant to build a new outdoor artificial turf field. As Hannah Peterson reports, it's part of a larger plan to extend the northern city's outdoor sports season.
14: Demand for field space is high at Prince George's Kerry Jane Gray Park. The 40-hectare park is home to six baseball diamonds, a volleyball court, and BMX track. With the help of federal dollars, it will be getting a new multi-sport field covered in artificial turf. Robin McConkie is the city's recreation and events supervisor.
15: It's a vision and a dream and something that a lot of people have been working towards for a very long time.
14: She says the long-term goal is to modernize the park and transform it into a premier athletic hub for the city. McConkie says this will stretch the city's outdoor sports season from April to October. She says modernization of the park will also help Prince George attract more regional, provincial, and national tournaments.
15: It extends the season, increases the opportunity for sport in our northern community.
14: Site preparation for the field is expected to begin sometime next summer. Hannah Peterson, CBC News, Prince George.
2: And that's the CBC News from Vancouver. 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
0: Thanks very much, Robert Zimmerman, on our news desk this afternoon. I'm Sarah Penton in for Gloria Makarenko on this special province-wide edition of On the Coast, sitting in for Gloria. Thanks so much for spending part of your Monday with us on the program. How are things looking on the road? Steve Jung keeping an eye on holiday traffic on the highways and byways. What do you see?
1: Well, it's been fairly quiet for a Monday, a holiday Monday for that matter. Lots of delays here in Metro Vancouver, but pretty much concentrated to the North Shore. We do have eastbound delays on Highway 1 heading down through the cut and towards the Iron Workers Memorial Bridge, as well as eastbound, as well as southbound on the Lionsgate Bridge going through the and heading down from the North Shore to the Stanley Park Causeway and then to downtown Vancouver. All of that looking like at this time just to be folks making their way home from the Horseshoe Bay Ferry Terminal. No reports of stalls or crashes on Vancouver Island at this time. Earlier this afternoon, there was a 3-sailing wait in both directions on the Needles Ferry due to long weekend travel. That has now been cleared and it looks like it's much better and smoother sailing on the Needles Ferry for this afternoon. Just a reminder that there is still this travel advisory for the Coquihalla Highway between exits 250 and 256 due to major ongoing drainage construction. Lane closures are in place for what's left of the long weekend. Increased volume due to not just the long weekend but also an ongoing closure of Highway 1 and evacuation orders and alerts affecting other routes. Be prepared for some delays. Maybe bring a little bit of extra food and water and definitely plan to spend some additional time on the roads. And we also have a list from Drive BC of some highway closures and other road closures because of the wildfire situation. This includes Highway 1 from Yale to about Boston Bar and Lytton, Highway 95A near Kimberley, as well as Highway 97 near both Vernon and Clinton, as well as West Side Road between Vernon and Kelowna. Big Bar Road is closed, as is Big Bar Ferry, Jesmond Road, Meadow Lake Road, and Silver Skagit Road south of Hope is closed due to the Hozamine Mountain wildfire that is burning in Washington State. Anything else you see out there as we begin to wrap up the afternoon? Let us know. 236-330-2623. 236-330-2623. I'll have more coming up in just a few minutes.
0: Thanks so much, Steve. Jen, keeping an eye on the roads, highways, and byways. Let's have a look at current weather conditions and our forecast. It really is straight ahead. If you are hoping for rain, you're not getting any. Really, right across the province, we have very warm conditions, also not ideal for the wildfire situation. Vancouver getting down to a low of 14 degrees tonight. Sunshine tomorrow and a high of 22, warming up as the week goes on. Victoria getting down to 12 degrees tonight, 27 degrees for tomorrow in Victoria. Again, those temperatures warming up as the week goes on. For Vancouver Island, for the southern interior, for the Kootenays, the Columbias, right across the southern half of the province, sunny and hot. Highs in the low to mid 30s, even getting into the high 30s for parts through the Thompson Valley. No precipitation in sight, as mentioned. Similar forecast, not quite as warm in the central interior. Getting down to 7 degrees tonight for Prince George, Williams Lake, Quesnel, and highs around 28 or 30 degrees for the next several days. For the northeast, there is a chance we could see some showers or thunderstorms in Fort Nelson tonight, but we're back to a mix of sun and cloud tomorrow. For the Peace, again, warm conditions, no rain in the forecast, highs around 26 degrees tomorrow. Central Coast, slight chance we could see a light shower, only if you're closer to the water. We'll have highs of 23 degrees with a mix of sun and cloud. And North Coast, Haida Gwaii, a few clouds tonight with lows near 12, then a mix of sun and cloud tomorrow. Prince Rupert getting up to around 16 degrees. Quite a bit warmer if you move further inland. Terrace tomorrow getting up to 26 degrees. Right now, it is a warm one, as we mentioned, right across the region. Nelson sitting at 27, Fort St. John 23. I'm just going to bop all over the province. Williams Lake here at 20 degrees. Smithers also 20. Vernon's 26. Prince George, sunny and 20. 16 in Prince Rupert. Kamloops sitting at 27 degrees. It is 25 right now in Kelowna. As mentioned, it's going to get quite a bit warmer as the week progresses. And we're sitting at 25 degrees in Victoria and 22 degrees in Vancouver. Well, up next on the program, some of us may know that Tire Stewardship BC was created to help us safely recycle scrap tires. But what you might not know is that they offer community grants to help upgrade playgrounds using recycled tires to make them more accessible for kids with mobility issues. Last month, they announced 11 of the grant recipients this year. Rosemary Sutton is the CEO of Tire Stewardship BC, and she's on the line with us now. Rosemary, hello.
16: Hi, Sarah.
0: Just tell us a little bit more about Tire Stewardship of BC.
16: Sure. The tire recycling program in British Columbia was actually the first program in Canada. And for the last 35 years, we have been quietly building one of Canada's most successful recycling programs and stories.
0: And this is there's a community grant program here. You help communities upgrade their playground by using recycled tires. Tell us a little bit more about that. Playgrounds are surprisingly expensive.
16: They are. Yes, yeah. They are, between the surface, the structures themselves. And so our community grant program is just a small piece of what we do, but it's a very important piece of what we do. And it's one of the ways we give back to the communities across the province. So we provide fundings to schools, municipalities, nonprofits to build or upgrade spaces using BC recycled tires. And playgrounds is very often one of the projects that we see the most.
0: Yeah, and what makes a playground more accessible? What are they looking at doing?
16: So for the most part, I think when you look at a playground that currently exists today, many of them are made with pea gravel or wood fiber, wood chips. And that becomes a difficult surface. For an impossible actually to use with a wheelchair or walker or any other mobility device. And so what these playground surfaces do is they create a space, not a separate space, but they create a space where children can all play together, learn together, and be part of the community.
0: And obviously, I'm sure there's, as you mentioned, quite a demand. You don't have funding to help everybody. So when a community does reach out looking for help, what do you look for in an application?
16: So the program opens up at the start of every year, and we have about a 3-month window for people to apply. And for the most part, we're looking, now that we've been doing this since 2009, and we've awarded, I think it's been just over 370 projects right across British Columbia. And so we're at a mature stage now where we look for projects where perhaps we have not seen one in a community before. And so that allows us just to give a broader reach. What we've seen in the last few years is absolutely this focus on accessibility. And it's not just about accessibility for the children, but we did have a story of a grandmother who liked to take her grandchild to the park. And this was at the airport, actually, in Victoria. They have a playground near there, and she wasn't able to play. She's in a wheelchair and she wasn't able to play with her grandchild on the playground. And so this was very important to her. And those sorts of stories resonate with us. And we understand and see the benefit of not just providing a beautiful new playground for everybody, but for those with accessibility issues.
0: All right. If people are interested in maybe applying, seeing what they can get in there, what should they do?
16: So it will be announced on our website. Usually we announce it on that sort of first or second day of every year. And the application form will be on the website. But you can go onto our website today, take a little look, see, understand a little bit more about the program and the application form. And maybe we might be able to answer some of your questions.
0: All right, Rosemary, thanks so much for this and for joining us on a holiday Monday. Appreciate the time.
16: You're welcome, Sarah. Okay. Thank you.
0: Bye-bye. That's Rosemary Sutton is the CEO of Tire Stewardship BC. Let's get to some music next. And the 39th annual Mission Folk Festival happened over the weekend. There's plenty of BC artists to check out over the 3-day festival, including Victoria-based singer-songwriter Elsie LeBlanc. Here's a single from her 2024 album, The Fiddle and the Fire. It's called I Like You.

0: That's Victoria-based singer-songwriter Elsie LeBlanc, and I Like You. She was playing at the Mission Folk Festival on the weekend. As also, she's been busy at the Comox Philburg Festival, and she was at Pender Island's Mosaic Festival as well. A busy weekend for Elise LeBlanc. Let's have a look now at what's happening on the roads. Steve Jung.
1: Sarah, overall, for a holiday Monday, it's actually been a fairly quiet afternoon on our roads around BC. We continue seeing pretty clear driving conditions here in Metro Vancouver. Most of those delays still very much concentrated to the North Shore, heading eastbound down through the cut on Highway 1 towards the Ironworkers, and southbound on Highway 99, going across the Lionsgate Bridge and then to the Stanley Park Causeway, and then onwards to the downtown core. Mostly traffic coming down from the Horseshoe Bay Ferry Terminal. Some building delays westbound on Highway 1 heading to the city of Abbotsford as people make their way home from the interior. Let's take a quick look at border wait times. For traffic returning to Canada from the United States, we're looking now at about a 40-minute wait at the Sumas border crossing, 5 minutes at Pacific Highway, and 30 minutes, half an hour, at the Peace Arch border crossing to return to Canada. One last look at the roads coming up in about 10 minutes.
0: Thanks very much, Steve Jung. It is a sunny, warm week ahead for really right across the province. We have warm temperatures getting up to the mid to high 30s in the southern half of the province, and around high 20s for the central interior. And similar story up in the north as well. No rain in the forecast for the next several days. Thanks so much for spending part of your Monday afternoon with us here on the Coast.
2: Oh, hello, Sarah Penton. It's Jason D'Souza here. Tune in to the early edition. We've got a lot coming your way. Premiers are urging Ottawa to begin negotiations on the future of the RCMP, but there are ongoing issues that need to be addressed first. We're going to speak to a criminology expert for more on that. And, well, we are going to talk more about the search for BC's best roadside attraction. Champions for Shannon Falls and the Hell's Gate Gondola will be making their case on the program. Tune in to the early edition starting at 5:30 in the morning for more on that.
0: An early start to the day for Jason D'Souza. The musical chairs of CBC in the summer continues. Jason D'Souza, of course, the wonderful host of All Points West on Vancouver Island. Jason, in with you on the early edition for the next little bit. I'm Sarah Penton in Fort Glory Makarenko, who I believe will be back with you tomorrow for our listeners for On the Coast, and I'll be back with Radio West on Wednesday. Thanks so much for spending part of your Monday with us. Well, up next on the program, when you think about the elegance of figure skating, you probably don't think about the brute strength of powerlifting, but those are Priya Hamill's two sports. The 13-year-old excels at both, and when it comes to barbells and heavy steel plates, she is in a class all by herself. The CBC's Jason Peters went to X Conditioning Gym in Prince George to find out more.
3: Hi, I am Priya Hamill. I became a powerlifting figure skater about 2 years ago. I hold 18 national records and 6 world records and 5 provincial records.
4: What do you think when you hear yourself say that?
3: I think it's really cool. I've never actually said it out loud like that before.
4: You're never supposed to ask a lady this, but how much do you weigh?
3: I weigh 94 pounds.
4: And tell me some of the weights that you are lifting.
3: My deadlift is 205, and my squat is 154, and my bench is 67.
4: So how did you go from figure skating to trying powerlifting?
3: I once started here because my coach said that we had to start going to the gym and working out more, and I ended up getting asked to come and join on a Saturday, and then I was hooked into the powerlifting, and it was really cool, and I really enjoyed meeting everyone.
4: So what does a typical day look like for you, Priya?
3: Right now, it's getting up early in the morning and then going skating for about 2 hours and then coming to the gym after. Yesterday, I was here till like 5:30, and then I went skating at 7, and I skated before that too.
4: So you don't spend a whole lot of time sitting around on the couch?
3: No, that's only on my days off.
5: Hi, I'm Jennifer Austin, and I am with the Prince George Figure Skating Club. I'm the director of skating.
4: And when you think about Priya as a multi-sport athlete, figure skating and powerlifting, what about that?
5: I think it's really cool, and I love that she's gotten into this. It has affected her entire performance as an athlete for us, which is absolutely amazing.
4: Can you expand on that a little bit?
5: The height of her jumps is insane. And it wasn't one of those things that you noticed it like overnight. It happened gradually. And it's just, it's cool to watch her. She has this power, she has this strength. And it's not just in the jumps, it's in her positioning. It's in what she's able to do in terms of spinning positions, things like that.
4: What has it done for her confidence?
5: I think it's been great. One of the things that I actually really like is here at X Conditioning, she has this whole other community of support.
6: I'm Mike Weber, the owner of X Conditioning. Priya came to us about 3 years ago just to train for figure skating. She was like 10 years old, and she got interested in the powerlifting team, and she asked if she could train for the next meet. So she did. She started with just deadlift only, because that's the easiest one to do. You do one event. She did that, did really well. Then she wanted to try another meet, and it just progressed from there for the past 3 years. We had to get an exemption for her to lift in our federation because she was so young. She was 12 years old, and she was good enough to set some world records. So we got an exemption from our federation because you have to be 14 is the minimum. So they let her compete and set world records, but she's so good and she was so advanced at such a young age, she could beat all the 14-year-olds in the world.
4: Why is she so good?
6: It's the dedication. She doesn't miss days. She shows up. Consistency is the key to any sport. It's just being consistent, training, putting in the time, putting in the effort, and the results will follow. If she continues, she'll just keep setting, like, there's age classes. It usually goes in three to five-year gaps for age, and she'll just keep setting more and more world records as she gets older. When she gets into the new category, she'll just continue to set more because she doesn't miss days and is so consistent.
4: When you look down the road a little ways, what does that look like for you with powerlifting and figure skating?
3: I'm hoping to go to the Olympics for either one, but if not, then I'll either be a coach for skating or be a trainer at a gym and help people train for powerlifting meets.
4: Thank you so much, Priya.
3: Thank you.
0: That was Priya Hamill, a 13-year-old figure skater and powerlifter from Prince George, all 96 pounds of her. You go, girl. We also heard from her powerlifting coach, Mike Weber, and her figure skating coach, Jennifer Austin. Priya's next powerlifting meet is later this summer in Prince George. Thank you very much to the CBC's Jason Peters for bringing us that story. Let's get to a little bit of music next. BC's Sarah McLachlan currently on her Better Broken tour. She wraps up next week in Washington State. Here's Sarah McLachlan and Remind Me.

0: Sarah McLachlan, one of her newer tunes, that is Reminds Me. Heading up to the news at the top of the hour, let's check in with some local news headlines with Robert Zimmerman.
1: Sarah, houses have been destroyed and thousands of people remain out of their homes due to wildfires burning in the southern interior. The Bradley Creek wildfire in the North Okanagan has ballooned to 26 square kilometers since Friday. Meanwhile, an evacuation order has been issued for the Caesars Landing area, about 25 kilometers north of Kelowna. And about four dozen WestJet flights out of YVR are canceled today, but others are going ahead. The airline and the union, representing about 4,400 flight attendants, reached a tentative agreement early this morning to end the one-day strike. I'll have another local news update in about half an hour.
0: Thank you very much, Robert Zimmerman, on our news desk this afternoon. Steve Jung, one last look at traffic.
2: Well, Sarah, here in Metro Vancouver, most of our delays remain on the North Shore as traffic makes its way down from the Horseshoe Bay Ferry Terminal and then continue onwards to home. Some westbound delays on Highway 1 through Abbotsford and Langley as people return from the interior. No reports of stalls or crashes on Vancouver Island this afternoon. Most of the heaviest traffic is actually concentrated at the ferry terminals. And speaking of the ferries, if you are traveling from Swartz Bay to Tawasin, two sailing wait. Still got some vehicle space remaining on the 8 o'clock and 9 o'clock sailings from there, but still good to maybe consider walking on as a foot passenger if possible. That travel advisory for the Coquihalla Highway still in effect, however, on a stretch between Hope and Merritt. So please be safe out there and enjoy the rest of your long weekend, right, everyone.
0: Thank you very much, Steve Jung. Thanks so much for joining us here on this special province-wide edition of On the Coast. Big thanks to George Baker and Missy Johnson for producing today's program. My pal Zamir Kareem on the other side of the glass at the controls. Good to be back with you, my friend. Steve Jung on traffic, Robert Zimmerman on news. I'm Sarah Penton. I've been sitting in for Gloria Makarenko. Gloria is back with you tomorrow. I'll be back with listeners on Radio West on Wednesday. Thanks so much for listening. Your World Tonight is coming up next.
3: Your World Tonight is coming up next. Then in half an hour, it's As It Happens.
4: Hello, I'm Chris Howden. A new hope. An American doctor tells us about a groundbreaking new clinical trial that saw him perform major surgery on a fetus while it was still in utero. Now that baby is 5 months old and thriving.
5: Coming up, a special edition of Your World Tonight. More Canadians are saving on vacations by trading houses with people in other countries, while those choosing road trips might soon find their fast food drive-through server is an AI chatbot. We'll also be looking at major medical breakthroughs that could improve the lives of people with cancer and ALS. I'm Stephanie Skenderis. That and more coming up right after the latest news.
6: From CBC News, The World This Hour, I'm Neil Herland. WestJet flights are airborne tonight after the company reached a tentative deal with the union representing its flight attendants. Their strike lasted just over 24 hours, but it's already affected thousands of passengers. Ina Sadu has reaction.
7: I'm feeling broke and upset and frustrated.
8: Not how Abiha Batul planned to end her mountain getaway in Banff. Even though WestJet flights are taking off again, she paid over $1,000 to get back home to Salt Lake City on another airline. WestJet and the Canadian Union for Public Employees representing its flight attendants have reached a deal, but uncertainty remains for those waiting for the backlog to clear.
9: This agreement represents meaningful progress.
8: QP President Alia Hussein said

0: People are looking for what we call authentic experiences. They want to be within the community where they will feel like they live like a local.
1: That's what a vacation means for more and more Canadians these days. Living like a local by living in the home of a local, trading places with a person or family that takes over your home. The big reason for it? Cutting the cost of going on holiday.
2: The rising cost of airfare and accommodation have really put a damper and also hindered where I can go. So this really opens up the door to places all around the world.
1: Good evening. Welcome to a special holiday edition of Your World Tonight. I'm Stephanie Skenderis. Also on the program, a controversial trend. Gamblers not only predicting the weather, but placing bets on getting it right. Airline fuel surcharges, big hotel bills. They've eaten into travel budgets and have an increasing number of Canadians changing how they vacation. More people are skipping hotels, even Airbnbs, and opting instead to swap their homes with strangers living in places they want to visit. As business reporter Ina Sidhu tells us, it's an old idea getting new attention.
3: The cottage is really only available for home exchange. Home exchange, what is that?
4: What was depicted 20 years ago in the Hollywood vacation fantasy, The Holiday, is now gaining traction with Canadian travelers.
5: It's a very different

0: way to travel.
1: Instead of paying for hotels or vacation rentals, members of home exchange platforms swap keys, often paying only an annual fee of a few hundred dollars. Tatiana Guyberson is currently swapping her Calgary home with a family in Medford, Oregon.
0: The primary appeal is immersion.
1: Guyberson has completed about a dozen exchanges as far away as France and Mexico.
0: The secondary factor is obviously cost savings.
1: Calgary teacher Christy Moore says that's what enticed her.
2: The rising cost of airfare and accommodation have hindered where I can go. So this really opens up the door to places all around the world.
1: Platforms behind the trend say they're seeing strong demand in Canada. Drew Satem, founder of Australia-based People Like Us, says membership has grown about 20% in the past year.
3: Canada used to be our fifth largest country in the world, and now it's our second largest.
1: Emmanuel Arnault, CEO of Home Exchange, says they expect 15,000 exchanges in Canada this summer, a 30% jump over last year.
4: It's the most cost-effective way for you to put a roof on top of your head during your travel.
1: A recent CIBC poll finds affordability is shaping travel plans. Frederic Dimanche is a hospitality professor at Toronto Metropolitan University. He says the trend reflects a broader shift in how Canadians are traveling.
5: They want to be within the community, so at least they have a chance to pick and choose some neighborhoods and cities where they will feel like they live like a local.
1: Like any sharing platform, trust is still the biggest hurdle. Users like Guyberson say reviews and video calls help build confidence before handing over the keys.
0: People that tend to want to do this, the personality types, are very... We're like Labrador Retrievers. We're friendly. We're trusting. We want to do this. We think the best of the world.
1: Giving more people the confidence to try a holiday that once seemed like something out of a movie. Ina Sidhu, CBC News, Calgary.
6: And would I have to wait long if you made one Whopper with no pickle and no lettuce?
7: No, sir. Hold the pickle, hold the lettuce, special.
8: Those were the days. Personal service, custom orders, corny Burger King jingles. There are still friendly humans at most fast food places in Canada, but that may be about to change at the drive-thru window. Talking artificial intelligence bots are now replacing humans at drive-thrus in the U.S., and the same tech appears to be headed our way. Business reporter Nisha Patel popped across the border to get a taste of what to expect.
9: What drink would you like for your number four combo?
10: The drive-thru at American burger chain White Castle in Detroit looks like any other, but it's artificial intelligence that's taking the orders.
9: Please pull forward to satisfy your craving.
10: The company calls its AI chatbot Julia. It can listen to customers and respond to questions. Store manager Denise Harley says it helps get the orders in and out faster.
11: At first we had a few hiccups, but we straightened them all out and it's been doing good.
10: Customers have mixed feelings.
12: If you do something out of the ordinary, it doesn't recognize it.
13: They got our order correct and everything. I just hate that this is what the world is coming to. That just means less jobs for humans.
10: Some customers try to trip up the AI on purpose. Others get disgruntled if the chatbot makes a mistake.
14: Can you give me a side of ranch?
15: Want to add two cookies for $1.59?
14: No, ranch.
10: The technology isn't perfect yet, but it uses generative AI, which means it's always learning and improving. Chief Marketing Officer Jamie Richardson says White Castle has placed Julia in 40 locations.
16: Ordering with Julia is better order accuracy than we experienced prior to Julia, so it's well above the 90% range.
10: He says the chatbot frees up employees to take on other tasks like prepping food.
16: So we haven't used it as a way to reduce employment, we've used it as a way to be hopefully more productive.
10: Major chains like McDonald's, Dairy Queen, and Taco Bell are also rolling out chatbots at their U.S. locations.
15: Can I get you any hot or mild sauce?
10: Two companies that develop voice AI told CBC News chatbots could hit some Canadian drive-thrus within months.
17: This is just happening at a speed which is outpaced any other technology change that we've seen.
10: Labor organizer Siobhan Vipon worries AI will have an outsized impact on young people looking for entry-level jobs.
17: It means there has to be a discussion with workers, with unions, about how we design this, how it gets implemented.
10: Over the next 5 years, the World Economic Forum expects positions like cashiers will be one of the fastest declining jobs.
9: Sorry, did I make a mistake? Try saying add or remove.
10: Nisha Patel, CBC News, Detroit.
18: Coming right up, would you bet real money on whether it's going to rain tomorrow or a set record temperature? Sound too risky? Not for a growing number of online gamblers. Also, two medical breakthroughs offer glimmers of hope for people with cancer and ALS that could make their lives a lot easier. And later, school days are approaching. New research is telling us a lot more has to be done to make sure boys succeed at school, that old school methods are failing many of them, and they're finding validation online.
19: There's something that is missing in schools that this collective online ecosystem of like fitness and success and relationships is filling for these boys.
18: That's coming up later on Your World Tonight. If there's a sure bet topic to start a conversation, it's the weather. But these days, it's more than just a social icebreaker. What the weather will do is becoming a hot button issue in the world of online gambling. More and more money is being wagered on Mother Nature's next move. And that's got some real world weather forecasters worrying about the possible unintended consequences. Science reporter Anand Ram has that story.
20: You'd be forgiven at Paris's biggest airport for not hearing anything over the sound of hundreds of flights taking off, and definitely for not hearing this. But if you believe online chatter, a hair dryer might be the myth of choice behind two unusual temperature spikes in April, detected at Roissy Charles de Gaulle Airport.
21: Actively investigating possible tampering with a weather monitoring device at Charles de Gaulle.
22: Spikes lined up perfectly with suspicious bets being.
20: But what's got the internet and French investigators interested is whether a sensor was intentionally messed with so someone could make a huge payday on predictive markets.
23: Have you heard about this prediction market, Kalshi?
20: Platforms like Kalshi and Polymarket have gained momentum for yes-no gambles on anything, even the weather and climate. Is it going to be 26 or 27 degrees today? Is the year going to set a temperature record? Will a hurricane hit before June? Easy as saying, bet.
24: You've created this new threat to the integrity of weather observation.
20: Mark Ralston is an expert on prediction markets with Lancaster University in the UK. He says tampering for profit wouldn't be the norm. He also sees other potential. Weather markets might better incentivize scientists. Come up with better forecasting tools, your research gets funded.
24: It's a more efficient way to allocate money for research than making people write grant proposals. Giving people money for forecasting based on grant applications is a bit like choosing your national track and field team with an essay competition.
20: But closer than that decidedly academic value, Moran Cerf, a neuroscientist and business expert at Columbia University in New York, thinks the gambling can bridge divides, say between climate deniers and believers.
25: Guys, you don't believe, I believe. Let's put a bet. And the bet is the following. In 2 years, the water level in Miami is going to rise 10 inches. Will you take the bet?
20: By getting deniers to play, you might change their mind. But more powerful, having them engage in accurate climate information, even if just to win a bet.
25: At some point, it kind of leaks because you keep making money from something that you don't. You say, I don't trust them. The climate change is not happening. But I keep making money from NASA saying it is happening.
20: These unintended outcomes still have to navigate the very real moral and ethical issues of betting on climate-related disasters and the higher chance of them happening from planet-warming fossil fuels. But for now, it's an amusement. And despite how much of a national pastime it is, Canadians can't engage in predictive markets legally. Anand Ram, CBC News, Toronto.
18: People surviving cancer are often haunted by the questions, will it come back? Am I cancer-free? Most endure invasive tests to try to find out. But that may soon be a thing of the past because new technology is now able to provide an answer. And all it takes is a simple blood test. Health reporter Lauren Pelly tells us how it works.
26: I was getting ready to go for a radiation treatment.
27: Paul Lonergan points to a photo of himself in a hospital bed. The Toronto resident battled tongue cancer through months of chemo and radiation. After his treatment finished, his oncologist told him the tumor was gone.
26: But you still have fragments of cancer in your blood.
27: Lonergan got those astonishing results through a clinical trial studying liquid biopsies. This emerging technology looks for tiny fragments of tumor DNA in someone's bloodstream before it ever shows up on a traditional exam or scan.
0: What we're trying to do is to see whether these sensitive tests can detect circulating tumor DNA.
27: Dr. Lillian Hsu is leading this massive research project. She's a senior scientist with the Princess Margaret Cancer Center in Toronto.
0: And the hope, obviously, is we can do something about it earlier.
27: In cases where researchers spot signs of someone's cancer coming back, the team will link them with other trials offering next-generation treatments, such as new medications or experimental therapies. For other patients, simple blood tests could give them the chance to watch and wait, potentially sparing them from enduring more treatment and side effects. Sue hopes to follow 7,000 cancer survivors over the next 5 years.
0: And if we can provide that kind of data to provide the evidence, then this test will eventually become a routine test, a standard test, and that can benefit a large number of patients.
27: Liquid biopsies aren't yet available to the vast majority of cancer patients outside of clinical trials. But a growing body of research does show links between catching tumor fragments early and patients experiencing longer survival times.
1: This is certainly an exciting technology, but it's early days.
27: Dr. Christopher Booth is a medical oncologist and researcher with Queen's University. He said further studies on these tests will be crucial to figure out the best way to use them for cancer patients who've already endured grueling medical treatment.
1: And there can be, significant emotional burdens.
27: In Lonergan's case, once he found out there were traces of tumor DNA still in his bloodstream, he just wanted it gone.
26: I got to be a father. I want to keep playing hockey, and I've got some work to finish. And that's what's going through my head.
27: Lonergan ended up having experimental immunotherapy. Now he's considered cancer-free. Lauren Pelley, CBC News, Toronto.
2: Cutting-edge tech is also being tested on people with ALS, the fatal cell disease that attacks the brain and spine. Using the tech, patients with special brain implants are able to control computers using nothing but their thoughts. As Lindsay Duncombe tells us, it's not without its critics, mostly because of the tech trillionaire who's behind it.
3: I hear that chime. That's the chip waking up.
4: Lee Martin's wife, Lisa, holds a charging device to his head, linking the chip embedded in his brain.
3: And now I'm controlling the cursor.
4: Using his thoughts alone, the 48-year-old brings up the Blue Jays score on his laptop.
3: It seems like science fiction.
4: Martin is a sergeant with the Vancouver Police Department. Last year, he was diagnosed with amyotrophic lateral sclerosis, or ALS. The disease kills nerve cells in the brain and spinal cord. There is no cure. In May, Martin received a Neuralink brain implant, part of a clinical trial at Toronto Western Hospital. The device uses Bluetooth to help people who cannot physically move use their thoughts to communicate through a computer.
3: This is gonna maybe improve my time that I've left, and it will allow me to be kind of a trailblazer.
4: Under the supervision of neurosurgeons, a 2-meter-tall robot inserted more than 1,000 tiny electrodes into Martin's motor cortex. Martin is the 26th person in the world to receive the implant. But Martin's surgery was even more experimental. For the first time, the electrodes were inserted through the dura. That's the layer of thick protective tissue around the brain. Dr. Andreas Lozano is the lead neurosurgeon at Toronto Western Hospital.
5: We think that this is the first step towards scaling the operation to make the operation safer, which means that we might be able to offer this operation to hundreds and thousands of people.
6: We're starting off with reducing human suffering.
4: Controversial trillionaire Elon Musk is behind Neuralink. Toronto Western has been criticized for working with a company owned by a man who led cuts to global health care while he was the head of the short-lived U.S. Department of Government Efficiency. And Neuralink has faced scrutiny for not being open with its data. Dr. Lozano says the hospital reviewed the trial thoroughly before participating.
5: It has gone through a series of ethical screens.
4: Martin's wife, Lisa, says she hopes the device will help Lee communicate with his children, ages 11 and 14, after he is no longer able to physically speak. She says that will help with medical decisions, including those about a medically assisted death.
7: So I'll take the guesswork out of things.
4: Martin is planning on making playlists for his kids, even playing video games as his disease progresses, and his colleagues have teased the police officer with a new nickname, RoboCop. Lindsay Duncombe, CBC News, Vancouver.
8: Alongside the medical advances are the enduring problems with healthcare in Canada. People who need to see a dermatologist face months-long waits, even when they need critical care. The reason? Our public health system has long been short of dermatologists. And as Christine Birak reports, it's getting worse because more doctors are shifting their focus to clients paying high prices for cosmetic procedures.
11: I had family history of skin cancer.
12: For over 20 years, Elizabeth Legg went for an annual checkup with her dermatologist in Toronto. But recently, she got an email.
11: I will read it. Dr. X is fully retired from her medical practice. She will continue to do cosmetic treatments and, as a courtesy, see her cosmetic patients medically.
12: Which means Legg is no longer welcome unless she's paying out of pocket for something.
13: Raise your eyebrows for me.
12: Dermatologists can map moles and diagnose skin cancers, but they can also do things like Botox injections. Data shows Canada is short about 400 of them.
14: It's more than a year that this was growing on my face.
12: Carol MacArthur spent 8 months trying to get a medical appointment in Ottawa. She feared a rash on her face might be cancerous. A dermatologist finally confirmed it was, and she needed major surgery.
14: And I lost a chunk of my cheek. I lost the cartilage in my nose, and it was a year. It was 1 year.
12: The most recent Canadian Dermatology Association report warns more dermatologists are shifting to cosmetics.
15: So there is this exodus from public medicine into private medicine that's more lucrative.
12: Dr. Mark Kirchhoff is head of the Canadian Dermatology Association. He warns outdated fees a doctor can bill a province are squeezing medical practices. But Dr. Kirchhoff also argues taxpayers shouldn't be funding residency spots for just anyone.
15: I do call into question people that get their medical training subsidized by the public system and then end up just doing cosmetic dermatology for a private system for their entire career.
16: A lot of times they just want somebody to look at them.
12: 88-year-old like Dr. Andrew Simone opens his dermatology clinic in Toronto every Saturday at 4 a.m. to see patients, even if they don't have a referral. He recently saw a Winnipegger who couldn't get a timely appointment, even after his family doctor warned his moles might be cancerous.
16: So you have to understand the anxiety when a doctor says, I think this is serious cancer. I don't think any human would want to wait 4 months.
14: My skin reacts to everything.
12: If her cancer returns, Carol MacArthur could face another months-long wait, while a Botox appointment can be booked within days.
14: I can't believe they're doing this to me. I really feel like they're throwing me away, and I don't matter.
12: Some doctors warn without oversight, public health care will continue losing ground to profit-driven clinics, and more Canadians will go without timely care. Christine Birak, CBC News, Toronto.
8: It won't be long before kids and parents start getting ready to return to school. An especially important time for boys, it seems. A recent report on male students in Quebec says increasingly they're falling behind. It says the reason is that traditional school settings are failing them. And as Deanna Sumanak-Johnson tells us, the trend is raising concerns about the impact on the lives of boys after they leave school.
28: I noticed he found school hard and he would come home like kind of completely worn out.
29: Jessica Sabatini is a mom of four and has worked as a teacher in three different provinces. But how differently boys fare in schools became more apparent to her when her only boy, Enzo, started grade one.
28: I guess for me, my concern for him specifically in school is that he's not going to feel like he fits or belongs or can be successful in that space.
29: A recent report supports her observations. It's authored by Quebec provincial politician Gabrielle Nadeau-Dubois and zeroes in on how Quebec's regular public schools highlight academic and disciplinary disparities between girls and boys. Annual dropout rate for girls is 19.9%, but for boys, it's 27.1%. On the standardized French proficiency test in secondary school, 71.2% of girls meet the provincial standard, as opposed to just over 60% of boys. Catherine Heck, professor of economics at the Université de Montréal, says this is happening across Canada and affects young people's long-term prospects.
9: If boys were graduating as much as girls are graduating from university, we would have over 65,000 more boys obtaining a university-level diploma. So it's a huge number.
29: She and other experts say there are many reasons behind this, including the learning skills and behaviors students get evaluated on in early schooling that tend not to favor boys.
10: Generally, who has the nice and neat and clean desk? It's usually the girls, right? The boys are generally, particularly when they're younger, a little more disorganized in that sense, right?
29: Matthew Morris taught middle school for 15 years in Toronto and authored the best-selling book Black Boys Like Me. He says parents worry that their boys who struggle at school will have trouble finding a job or becoming a productive member of society. But there are also new dangers Morris says people should pay attention to: the draw of misogynistic ideologies online.
10: There's something that is missing in schools, that this manosphere, this collective online ecosystem of like fitness and success and relationships is filling for these boys, right? It's teaching them, I think, an alternate version of what success looks like.
29: He and other experts believe this complex problem needs many different solutions, including smaller class sizes and more physical activity at schools, which would help boys self-regulate better, but would be beneficial to students of all genders. Deanna Sumanak-Johnson, CBC News, Toronto.
13: That's it for this holiday edition of Your World Tonight for Monday, August 3rd. I'm Stephanie Skenderis. Thank you for being with us. Good night.

0: Good evening, I'm Robert Zimmerman with the latest headlines from Vancouver. Houses have been destroyed and thousands of people remain out of their homes due to wildfires burning in the southern interior. The Bradley Creek fire in the North Okanagan has ballooned to 26 square kilometers since Friday. Meanwhile, an evacuation order has been issued for the Caesars Landing area, about 25 kilometers north of Kelowna. Additional resources are being brought in as BC faces another challenging fire season. This afternoon, 100 Mexican firefighters and personnel arrived in Abbotsford. 200 additional personnel will be arriving later this week. And about four dozen WestJet flights out of YVR have been canceled today, but others are going ahead. The airline and the union representing about 4,400 flight attendants reached a tentative agreement early this morning to end a one-day strike. The agreement still has to be ratified by union membership. And now the forecast on the North Coast, a mix of sun and cloud tomorrow with a high of 16, highs reaching 25 with lots of sunshine in the Peace. In the central interior, sunny with a high of 25 as well. Highs around 30 with smoke and sunshine in the Kootenays. In the southern interior, sunny with local smoke and a high of 29. And for Metro Vancouver, Greater Victoria and the Fraser Valley, sunny tomorrow, hazy in some areas, with highs reaching 30 degrees.
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3: Hello, I'm Rebecca Zanbergen, sitting in for Neil Cooksall.
4: Good evening, I'm Chris Howden. This is As It Happens.
3: Waiting for the smoke to clear, wildfires have forced more than 5,000 British Columbians out of their homes. I'll talk to an evacuee who fled the flames in the Okanagan region.
4: Deflecting pool. A former Olympic canoeist was in deep trouble over damage done to a certain shallow pool in Washington, D.C. But now prosecutors say the case against him does not hold water.
3: Small wonder. We talked to a surgeon who recently put a fetus's intestines back in its body while it was still in utero. He tells us all about his tiny clinical trial that's making big waves.
4: Plus, Gaffeteria, in a special edition of As It Happened, will serve up some of our all-time favorite stories about mayhem, mix-ups, and mistakes.
3: Including main character Energy. A dog named Mouse is accidentally identified as a lion thanks to his flashy haircut.
4: And boom in busts. Inflation may be a problem at this year's Women's Tour de France. Some cyclists could be making themselves more aerodynamic by buying oversized bras and stuffing them. As it happens, the Monday edition, radio that gets down to bras tax.

0: Residents of the Okanagan are holding their breath right now. Over the weekend, the Bradley Creek wildfire sent families scrambling, forcing thousands of people to evacuate their homes. In an update today, officials said the fire is still active and firefighters are working in areas that remain very dangerous. Many evacuees have found temporary shelter in Vernon while they wait for word on what's next. Amber Cardenas and her partner fled their home in the Okanagan on Saturday. We reached Ms. Cardenas in Vernon, BC earlier today.
1: Amber, how are you doing right now?
2: At this moment, I'm doing all right, but it's like, you know, minute to minute, hour to hour, you know, fine 1 second. And then just thinking about, we did lose our home. We found out yesterday afternoon.
1: I'm sorry.
2: And it's pretty difficult to process.
1: You got that confirmation just yesterday?
2: Correct.
1: Okay. Take us back then to Saturday afternoon. When did you learn that you were in a dangerous spot and needed to leave quickly?
2: We were watching the fire since Friday. Some people in the community and friends saw it. We went and had a look at it. Thought it was, you know, small at the time, but obviously a lot of fuel as it was just a grass fire at the time. And we thought we were okay. There was no wind that night and it wasn't moving too fast. And Saturday morning came and the indicators, there was still no evacuation alert. So we thought we were in the clear. And what we were kind of hearing, both mixed things, is that it was going to be windy the next day, that it was, so far it was blowing southeast and like not in our direction because we were northwest of the fire. And changed pretty quickly, I guess, that wind started pushing it northwest. And I think around maybe like 12 o'clock is when we were kind of like, maybe we should start getting some stuff ready. Like we had all our important documents in a box already. And we were evacuated in the White Rock Creek wildfire back in 2021. So kind of,
1: yeah,
2: our house survived that, and we do controlled burns every year. Our family's been in the news for controlled burning in the spring, and we thought we were, you know, in decent shape to vacate. But when it did come time, it was a lot quicker than we expected. You know, we thought we would have had a few hours.
1: Right. And when you left and you got on the road after you received notice that you had to leave, what did it look like?
2: So we were packing up, and my brother-in-law, who's also on the volunteer Okanagan Indian Band Fire Department, he came through from 6 Mile and from the fire and got word that, you know, it's not stopping, and BC Wildfire, you know, there's not much they can do. They were attacking it all day with the aerial planes there, and didn't slow it down once that wind picked up. And he came to the house, and another volunteer firefighter came, and you know, they're frantically telling us like we need to leave like within 5 minutes, and we were still loading stuff as much as we could. And we could just see the big plume of smoke coming over the hill. You can hear them exploding. Yeah, it was just getting dark from the smoke. All you could smell was smoke and flames around. Most of what, like, we each took a vehicle, me and my family. We loaded those as best we could and started driving down our driveway and just surrounded by flames.
1: You must have been terrified.
2: It was pretty surreal.
1: You know, I know you learned recently that just yesterday that the home did not survive the flames. This is your partner's childhood home, I understand. How is she holding up?
2: She's doing as best she can, just taking it moment to moment. And we're just processing it as best we can. Like, it's our, you know, our livelihood and our lifetime together so far that, you know, just went up in flames. So
1: who are you turning to support from right now? Who do you have that's able to sort of give you the hugs you need right now?
2: Thankfully, a lot of people, extended family. We're both from large families. I'm originally from Penticton, and my home community is Penticton Indian Band, and my partner's home community is Okanagan Indian Band. And it's wonderful, people reaching out and checking, but it doesn't make it easier to accept it.
1: I know the evacuation center was extremely busy over the weekend. You tried to stay there initially, but it didn't quite work out.
2: We tried to get just the service for Friday night, just supports for meals and some rooming support, or like just gas on Friday to check in. But it was just so backed up and there was limited resources, as it just happened so fast. I mean, the emergency support services volunteers were doing the best they could, but with their limited resources and time, and so many people, like hundreds and hundreds of people, it just wasn't possible to get everyone a place or get them some funds for the evening. We were evacuated in 2021 for like a month and a half. See, we know the process, but it's kind of unknown sometimes with them.
1: A month and a half is a long time too. You did have a home to go back to at that point. Where has your mind wandered so far? I know you're likely taking it day by day, but if you have a moment, what have you been thinking about?
2: It's my father-in-law's house, and really been thinking about, you know, could have, should have, would have, wishing it wasn't the circumstances that it is. Been pretty angry at times and sad and heartfelt too for other people who've lost their homes, because this shouldn't have to happen to people.
1: Amber, I appreciate you taking the time to speak with us, and we'll be thinking about you over the next weeks and months. Thank you for this.
2: Thank you so much. I appreciate it.
0: Amber Cardenas was forced to evacuate her home in the Okanagan. She's in Vernon, BC.

0: The reflecting pool at the Lincoln Memorial in Washington, D.C. isn't in the best shape right now, but at least David Hearn isn't going to go to prison for that. Back in June, after President Donald Trump had the landmark renovated, the one-time Olympic canoeist briefly touched the water. Mr. Trump had the pool painted what he called American flag blue for the 250th anniversary of the United States. When Mr. Hearn was there, pieces of its liner were floating on the surface. And after taking a look, he was arrested and indicted by a grand jury. But now the charges against him have been dropped. U.S. Attorney for Washington, D.C. Jeanine Pirro has reversed course and said there was no vandalism. The pool renovation was botched. Mr. Trump vehemently disagrees. On social media, he declared that, quote, there may have been some contractor difficulty, but the major damage was caused by vandals, unquote. Steve Levine is one of David Hearn's lawyers. We reached him in New York City.
1: Steve, your client no longer has to worry about prison time now for touching the reflecting pool. How does he feel?
2: He's obviously relieved, but that doesn't change the fact that for quite some time, several weeks, there was a lot of pressure put upon him. He has certainly suffered reputational harm, along with the collateral consequences that go along with being targeted by your own government.
1: What exactly did he do? If it wasn't a crime, what was the deed that was done that had President Trump especially so up in arms?
2: Davey, like many people, many curious folks around Washington, D.C., went to check out the reflecting pool and see what all the hubbub was about. He, ironically, volunteers for the National Park Service. He is quite familiar with coatings and linings in water. And so he stopped by the reflecting pool, put his hands in the water. He was told by a National Park Service to take his hands out of the water, which he did. And then he was arrested.
1: And things escalated pretty quickly, didn't they?
2: They did. He was arrested, spent about 5 hours in detention that day. And then just a couple weeks later, he found out, just as America found out, that he'd been charged with a felony crime of destruction of federal property, which alleges that he did more than $1,000 worth of damage. He was facing up to 10 years in federal prison, if convicted.
1: Was it a tough legal defense that you had to come up with? I mean, what was it that was able to secure? I mean, I know a lot of things sort of changed rapidly all of a sudden, but what did you and your legal team do to prepare his defense?
2: I was very fortunate to be part of a wonderful team. As one of our members has called it, a dream team. I worked with Norm Eisen from Democracy Defenders Fund, Mary Dorman with the Washington Litigation Group. We hired an investigator. We hired an expert. We filed motion after motion after motion detailing the faults with this prosecution. And it was only after we filed the last motion, which was a motion for information of what went on in the grand jury, that just a few short days after the filing of that motion, the government filed its motion to dismiss.
1: Right. And in that court filing, the Department of Justice said that the Interior Department provided these documents that showed the contractor was actually to blame for the botched installation. It was not vandalism. And then it went on to say that the government wouldn't have sought this grand jury indictment had it known this from the start. So what do you make of that chain of events and how your client was at the butt end of all of this before a thorough investigation had even been conducted?
2: Even when the Department of Justice does the right thing, in this case, they did it the wrong way. To claim that this is all newly discovered evidence, that they would not have prosecuted the case if they had only had this evidence beforehand, it's outrageous.
1: Is that because you don't believe that you think they always had it?
2: Either they always had it, or if they didn't have it, what does that say about the competence of Department of Justice officials? They've admitted that they didn't do their homework. But the fact is, this case fell apart before they even indicted it. Mr. Hearn publicly showed a photo that he had taken of the damaged pool prior to his indictment. And that photo matched another photo that one of the government's own witnesses provided to the government after Mr. Hearn's visit to the pool. In other words, Mr. Hearn's before photo and the government's own witnesses after photo matched completely. They were identical, and they showed no damage that was a result of anything Davy Hearn did. So the government had to know, prior to indicting Mr. Hearn, he had done nothing wrong.
1: I know you want an apology from the federal government. Do you think that's something you might see?
2: Well, I think it's fair to say that Mr. Hearn would like an apology and then some. And he has options that are available to him.
1: And then some? Do you mean legal action?
2: Yes. All options are on the table. Mr. Hearn is considering those options once this case is dismissed.
1: Do you think anyone's going to pay because this case has been thrown out?
2: Right now, we're focused on getting this case thrown out. The government has filed a motion to dismiss without prejudice, which in effect means the government, if they change their mind next week, could refile charges. So we're preparing a response so we can prevent the government from refiling charges at some later date.
1: Just before you go, what do you think this case says about the Trump administration, the U.S. administration, and its judicial system right now?
2: I can talk about this U.S. attorney's office and this U.S. attorney for really a failure of leadership and her decision to pursue an innocent man. And that didn't just concern Davy Hearn. It should concern all of us.
1: Steve Levine, I appreciate your time. Thank you for this.
2: Thank you so much.
0: Steve Levine is the lawyer for David Hearn, who was accused of vandalizing the Lincoln Memorial reflecting pool. He's in New York City.

0: It is a very frightening diagnosis for parents to be. Gastroschisis is a birth defect where a baby's intestines grow outside its body. The diagnosis usually comes in the second trimester. In simple cases, it can mean surgery after birth and months of doctor's visits. In the most complex cases, it can mean death. UK mother Maisie Savage received a gastroschisis diagnosis when she was 20 weeks pregnant. Today, her baby is a healthy five-month-old named Theo, thanks to a groundbreaking surgical clinical trial at Texas Children's Hospital in Houston. Dr. Sandeep Keswani is a pediatric and fetal surgeon who operated on Ms. Savage. We reached him in Houston.
1: Dr. Keswani, how is Theo doing right now?
2: Theo is doing great. Thanks for asking, Rebecca. You know, Theo is now 5 months old, and as far as we can tell, is acting like a normal baby. So we're excited for the Savages and this new addition to their family.
1: Yeah. And so what was it like to see him, you know, sort of behave in this way 5 months in? You operated on this little guy, and now this is the way he's doing.
2: You know, I got to know this family around 22 weeks of gestation, and we operated on Maisie at 26 weeks of gestation. And then she amazingly delivered at term around 39 weeks. And when this baby came out, what a beautiful baby, and the normal sized at term, and just like every other normal baby, started feeding right away. And within 2 days was on full feeds, and on day three was out of the hospital. So I think that's the amazing part, that this kid with this kind of complex disease just looks like every other baby. Yeah. So we're excited for them.
1: It was your colleagues at Great Ormond Street Hospital in London who made the initial diagnosis, and then you had to work out if it was a simple or complex case. But initially, what was the prognosis?
2: You could tell, actually, to be honest, it doesn't even take a physician to look at this image, because the bowel itself was probably one loop of it was half of the size of the whole abdomen. So you can imagine how big that was. And so you know that that's going to be a very complicated type. It told us with almost certainty that this young boy was going to have a very complicated start to life, likely from historical averages, 3 to 6 months in the NICU, go on with some feeding disorders after that. And then even a small percentage of these patients go on to intestinal transplant. In fact, this disease is the most common cause for intestinal transplant in the United States. So we knew that Maisie and her family were in for, you know, a rough go of it.
1: And so how does the surgery work then?
2: You know, you and I, we all have this issue where our intestines are outside of our body at around 10 to 12 weeks. And then most of us rotate back in and they're in the abdomen. And that doesn't happen in patients with gastroschisis like Theo. And so the issue really actually isn't the defect. Surgeons can fix that. It's the fact that these intestines don't work. And it's likely because it's caused from the amniotic fluid floating in that, or maybe tightening at the ring. And so the idea is to go back in around 26 weeks and gently get access into the uterus, take out the amniotic fluid, and then gently put air in, and then slowly put the bowel back in, loop by loop. And then with the defect that's left right by the umbilical stalk, close that skin. So that way, the anatomy is what it should be at that gestational age. And then they hopefully have as much time as like a term delivery, like Maisie was almost 13 or 14 weeks until she delivered. And so the bowel was recuperating inside, wasn't exposed to the amniotic fluid, had good blood supply. And this is what happens when the baby comes out. It becomes normal.
1: You do the surgery and then she continues to have the baby inside, has a vaginal birth, and everything's okay.
2: Correct.
1: Yeah.
2: Correct. And so it's the vaginal birth part that's nice, because when you don't make it a large incision on the uterus and you use this minimally invasive technique, these moms can have a vaginal delivery if indicated.
1: The surgery itself sounds extremely risky, is it?
2: So the thing is, in the way, like, what do we tell moms? Because we've only done a handful of these. This is the beginning of this trial. This is the only place in the world that's doing under this trial environment. But we do tell them, to make them feel better, is that we've done 220 of these operations, these types of operations, for something called spina bifida. And the outcomes in that case, at least for the mom and the baby, have been very good. It's a safe procedure for mom. It's usually safe for the baby. And so we've kind of ameliorated a lot of the problems with open fetal surgery with this minimally invasive technique.
1: Yeah. And yet it hasn't been done a whole lot with gastroschisis, I understand. And so how do you tell the mom, let's give this a go? I mean, was she on board right away?
2: Well, the thing is that, you know, when we're in fetal surgery, the one thing I've appreciated over this career is that moms will do whatever they need to do for the safety of their child. And what we need to do as the physicians is make sure that we're looking out for them and the baby. And so that starts with a very upfront, honest conversation about the risks and benefits. And especially when we're talking about something that is not proven. We've done a couple of more other ones and they've also had some positive outcomes. And so that was somewhat reassuring, but still, if somebody told you that you're going to be the third patient in the world to get this under the trial, it raises some angst. But I mean, they were champions. Maisie is the champion of mothers. If she could get a trophy, she should.
1: And so Theo went home after 3 days. Did I hear that
2: three.
1: Right?
2: Home is a figurative word. You know, sure. They were, so because it's a trial and because we need to make sure that, you know, we're taking care of the patient, we asked them to stay in Houston for 30 days. We also had great partners at Great Ormond Street. And so we knew that when we sent her back to London, that she was going back to, you know, top-notch care. And so we asked her to please stay, but the baby left the hospital at 3 days, just like any other baby that had a vaginal delivery. It was really remarkable.
1: And did you know right away when you did the surgery, okay, this was a success, or did it take Theo being born for you to realize, oh yeah, this was brilliant?
2: I think it would be foolish if I said, I mean, you want to hope, of course, you know, hope for the family, hope for yourself, and hope for the surgery. But at the end of the day, the proof is in the pudding. He needed to feed, and he needed to be able to gain weight with those feeds, and he needed to get out of the hospital, and he did all of those things. So to be totally upfront when it comes about, is it a success? I think that Theo needs to become like a year old. Mm. And that's why we follow these patients very closely in this trial up until a year, because we want to make sure that what we're saying is really true. And so far, there's been no mark that suggests that this baby isn't just like every other baby.
1: Do you keep a picture of Theo on your desk?
2: Absolutely.
1: You
2: absolutely. I have a whole wall of happiness.
1: I'm sure you do.
2: So to say.
1: Okay. Dr. Keswani, thank you very much for this.
2: It's been absolutely my pleasure. Thank you so much for including us.
0: Dr. Sandeep Keswani is the Associate Surgeon in Chief of the Division of Pediatric Surgery at Texas Children's Hospital. We reached him in Houston.

Kraftwerk with Tour de France, a celebration of cycling itself, as evidenced by the bicycle sounds. And you know what sound we don't hear in this joyous reflection of pure athletic competition? The sound of shenanigans, the sound of monkey business, the sound of bra boosting. The women's Tour de France began on Saturday in Lausanne, Switzerland. The first day's race was what's known as a flat stage, meaning a course without climbs. But for some cyclists, it wasn't a flat stage at all. It was a buxom stage. Those cyclists allegedly gave themselves an unfair advantage by engaging in what's known officially as chest fairing and known in the back alleys of bike riding as bra boosting, breast bolstering, or bust bamboozling. Okay, it isn't really either of those last two things yet. I got a little carried away. Bra boosting, though, is apparently a thing. It means wearing an oversized bra, which you've stuffed during a race. That sounds like it would make you less streamlined, but apparently if you stuff the bra scientifically, it cuts down on wind resistance just enough to save you 0.78 seconds per kilometer. And at the Tour de France, every split second counts. You might hope professional cyclists would be bosom buddies. Now we learn some might be bosom fraudies. After only 3 days of this year's Tour de France FOM, there are already rumors of bra boosting. Some teams are recommending competitors' chests be inspected immediately after a stage concludes. For obvious reasons, that's controversial, but the race must be clean. We can't have some athletes playing checkers while others play three-dimensional chess. Here's Melanie Durant with good stuff.

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1: We're going to take a short break now. When we return, will blunders never cease? We've got a special edition of As It Happened, a deep dive into the archives for a collection of some of our favorite stories about mistakes and mix-ups.
0: A planned trip down under to sunny Australia winds up down east in snowy Nova Scotia, and a rare incident of Nebraska flying its freak flag high when someone flew the state flag upside down for 10 days on the state capitol building and no one noticed.
1: Stay tuned. I'm Rebecca Zanbergen.
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1: Feel that? That's the thrill of the Northern Super League. And it's back on CBC Gem, with six fierce clubs battling all season long for glory. From coast to coast, Canada's first professional women's soccer league is bringing the heat. 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
3: From CBC News, The World This Hour, I'm Neil Herland. WestJet and the union representing its flight attendants have reached a tentative agreement. More than 4,000 flight attendants went on strike Sunday. Since the contract dispute began, hundreds of flights were canceled, stranding thousands of passengers. QP President Alia Hussein says details of the agreement won't be released until the union members get a look. She says the deal represents meaningful progress.
4: It improves on the longstanding flight credit system by recognizing more of the work that cabin crew are required to perform and increasing the compensation for that work. Just as importantly, this agreement was reached through the collective bargaining process itself, meaning that the government didn't use Section 107 and any intervention of that form.
3: It's now up to the union members to vote and ratify the deal within 30 days. WestJet says it's in the process of resuming flights, but warns it'll take more time to get operations back on track. Thousands of people in BC's Okanagan region remain out of their homes tonight. Wildfires continue to burn out of control, fueled by dry and windy conditions.

0: Saturday. By Sunday, some 5,000 people had been forced from their homes. About 30 kilometers south along the west side of Okanagan Lake, another fire is prompting more evacuations. An expanded order now covers nearly 100 properties, many resort cottages with tourists on what is the busiest long weekend of the year. Tanya Fletcher, CBC News, Vancouver.
1: Donald Trump says Iran's options are limited to either a deal or total surrender.
2: This is a last chance for them to sign a good document.
1: The U.S. president is doubling down on his assertion that talks with Iran are underway. That's after Iran insisted this wasn't happening. Since an interim peace agreement collapsed in July, Iran has publicly rejected restarting negotiations. Several times now, Trump has waived the threat of military escalation and backed down over claims of diplomatic progress. The United States is reporting its first deaths linked to cyclospora. Health officials in Michigan say both people who died had significant underlying health conditions. The state is at the center of an American outbreak traced to iceberg lettuce. The infection causes severe diarrhea that can last from a few days to a month. The current outbreak is not affecting Canada, though health officials say travelers to the U.S. should avoid fruits and vegetables for now. NASA is providing more details about the next big mission to the International Space Station. That includes sending another Canadian to space. Sarah Levitt has more.
3: I grew up on a cattle farm in Canada. It's a long way from being here with this mission in front of us. But
4: from Fort Saskatchewan, Alberta, to the International Space Station, Canadian Joshua Kutrick is one of four astronauts heading out on a mission. If all goes well in the lead-up testing, NASA says its SpaceX Crew 13 will be launching on September 12th.
3: We feel very lucky to be the four people climbing onto this rocket to launch, but when we do so, we definitely do so feeling that gratitude.
4: A former fighter pilot, Kutrick will be the first Canadian astronaut to go on a commercial spaceflight, a program that has NASA team up with private industry, in this case SpaceX, to get to the International Space Station. Once there in lower Earth orbit, the purpose is to conduct scientific research, but to also do maintenance on the station itself. The crew will be there for about 6 months. Sarah Levitt, CBC News, Longueuil, Quebec.
1: And that is your World This Hour. I'm Neil Herland.
5: And now the BC forecast on the north coast. A mix of sun and cloud Tuesday with a high of 16. Highs reaching 25 with lots of sunshine in the Peace. In the central interior, including Prince George, sunny with a high of 25 as well. Highs up to 30 with smoke and sunshine in the Kootenays. In the southern interior, including Kelowna, sunny with local smoke and a high of 29. And for Metro Vancouver, Greater Victoria and the Fraser Valley, sunny and hazy Tuesday with highs reaching 30. More sunshine through the week.
6: Hello, I'm Neil Kirksall.
7: And I'm Chris Howden. This is As It Happened, the archive edition. Coming up.
6: Generous to their faults, sometimes an unfortunate mistake can result in an unforgettable story. We'll head into the archives to find some of the most interesting errors we've aired.
7: Living on A Island time, Janelle Comeau wrote a satirical article about Cape Breton Island establishing its own time zone. All the humans who read it thought it was truly hilarious, but Google's and Meta's artificial intelligence just thought it was true.
8: As a writer, we're some of the most affected by this generative AI, and it sort of felt like there was nothing we could do, but apparently we can. We can just feed it bad information and embarrass it.
6: The flap when it got flipped and left flapping, a Nebraska senator thought it was maybe time to give the much-derided state flag a fresh new look after it flew outside the state capitol for 10 days upside down, and no one noticed.
9: It's blue with a circle and a small picture in the middle of it, and I guess no one really pays attention to it, which is why I want to see our state flag changed.
7: And finally, bringing up the roar, people in County Clare, Ireland, were on high alert when a video circulated showing what looked like a lion roaming the area's forests. But it was actually just a dog named Mouse with an interesting haircut.
10: They left the mane on the animal, they left the bushy tail on the animal, and they shaved the animal all over, really, to trim up and look like a young male lion. And by God, did he look like a young male lion. Yeah.
7: As It Happened, the archive edition, radio that confirms that dog was not lying.

0: We here at As It Happens rarely make mistakes because we know they can be embarrassing. For example, if we said the Eiffel Tower was located in Paris, Texas, we would be inundated with email telling us we were wrong and we were silly fools. So it's important to... Pardon? Sorry, my director's just telling me there is an Eiffel Tower in Paris, Texas. It has a cowboy hat on top? That feels a bit on the nose, but anyway, that's fine. So... Okay, if we said the Eiffel Tower was in Paris, Tennessee, that would be an egregious... What? It does? I bet it doesn't look anything like the... No, okay, it looks exactly like the one in Paris, France. I should have done some research before I started talking about the Eiffel Tower. But, you know, of course, mistakes happen. And you can dwell on them, or you can make the best of the situation. In which case, you get a good story, a lesson learned, and a call from As It Happens. In 2017, we had to ring up Milan Skipper, who boarded a plane in the Netherlands, taking off for an unforgettable trip full of beautiful beaches, sunshine, and summery good times in Australia, but landing in a place thousands of kilometers away from his intended destination during a snowstorm. Mr. Skipper talked to our former host, Carol Off.
1: At what point did you first suspect that you were not on your way to Sydney, Australia?
2: Well... quite late. That was when I was already in Toronto, and I saw the plane, and the plane was really small, so I figured, would that make it to Australia? But afterwards I checked the screen on the seat in front of me, and I checked the flight plan and everything, and then I saw the flight plan was going to go right and not left. Yeah, that was about the time that I realized there was another Sydney.
1: Sydney, Nova Scotia. You realized finally you were headed, you had booked a flight to Sydney, Nova Scotia.
2: Yeah, that's right.
1: How did you feel at that moment?
2: Well, I felt terrible. I think I sweared in my head for like 10 minutes. Yeah, but there was nothing I could do about it because I already... was up in the air.
1: How do you think you got this mixed up, or was it your fault?
2: Well, I guess it was my fault. I should have paid better attention, but my mistake was when I booked the flight, every flight to Australia was about 1,000 euros. I thought, okay, if it's 1,000 euros, I'll pay 1,000 euros. But then I saw one flight to Sydney, and well, that was 800 euros. So I thought, well, let's book that one. But that happened to be so much cheaper because it was to Canada.
1: Okay. Now, it is a very nice place. You're landing in a beautiful part of Nova Scotia, Cape Breton. And, you know, well, maybe not in March with the snow and the snowstorm, but there's pretty good hiking there.
2: That could be entirely possible, but I only saw the parking lot of the airport.
1: Okay, so when you're on the ground in Sydney, Nova Scotia, what did you do?
2: Well, I went to talk to one of the employees, and he helped me an awful lot. He did everything for me so I could go back to Toronto, and I only stayed in Sydney for, I think, like 5 hours. And then I went back to Toronto.
1: And what did you stay in Toronto?
2: No, I stayed there for another 12 hours because I couldn't book the next flight to home yet. And eventually I went back to Amsterdam, where my dad picked me up and brought me home.
1: What did your dad say when you got home?
2: He felt really sorry for me, but he thought it was something only I could do, such a thing.
1: Well, if it's any consolation to you, I don't know if we did a bit of research, there are other people who have done the same thing as you, and you're not even the first person from Holland who's done this. Apparently it was a grandfather and his grandson who did the same thing in 2009.
2: Yeah, I heard about that too. But while I was there, a woman from the United States also, she also wanted to go to Sydney, Australia, but landed in Sydney, Nova Scotia.
1: Was she there?
2: Yeah, she was there. She had made the same mistake as I did.
0: From 2017, that was Milan Skipper talking to Carol about flying to Sydney, Nova Scotia instead of Sydney, Australia. And ever since that moment, Cape Breton has worked to set itself apart from other Sydneys, and for that matter, from the rest of Canada, by establishing its very own time zone. It's 12 minutes ahead of Halifax and 18 minutes behind Newfoundland. That's not true. But in 2025, Google's and Meta's AI-generated search results said it was. And their source was the satirical Canadian news site The Beaverton. The Beaverton source was writer and comedian Janelle Comeau, who wrote the article.
3: Janelle, time zones are a pretty big deal for us here at As It Happens, so let's just do a quick check. What time is it in Cape Breton right now?
4: Well, that's tough to say.
3: Is it?
4: I guess it depends who you ask, apparently. Officially, it's 5:20.
3: Okay, thank Ish. You. Ish. And a couple seconds. Okay, Fief, yeah. We got that out of the way. Explaining jokes isn't the most fun, I know, especially for those who make those jokes. But for our listeners who haven't read your Beaverton piece, and it's not a new one. It's been the piece was published a while back, right?
4: It came out sometime last year.
3: Yeah. What's the crux of it?
4: So the crux of it is poking fun at maritime time zones. So I think most people hopefully know that Nova Scotia and Newfoundland are half an hour off from each other, which is inherently funny, I think. So I wrote a piece to take it one step further, suggesting that Cape Breton Island was going to have their own time zone, that they were very tired of being ignored, and that they were going to be 12 minutes ahead of Nova Scotia and 18 minutes behind Newfoundland.
3: Obviously, yeah. And so when did you realize that Google and Meta AI were using your satirical piece to answer very real questions about time zones?
4: I had gone looking for some of my old Beaverton pieces just to gather some writing samples for myself, because it's tough out here for a writer in the world of AI. And I realized underneath the piece, there were sort of those Meta AI, you know, when you go on Facebook now and AI will prompt you like questions. Mm-hmm. To give you more information. So I was clicking on them and I realized very quickly, like, oh, it's treating this as a real article. It was like, find out more information about when this time zone change will take effect. How will this affect businesses? I was like, oh my God, it thinks this is real. So I went searching on Meta and sure enough, it was popping up. Yes, the time zone will be changing. It will be 12 minutes ahead. And I thought that was very funny. So I was like, surely Google was not also fooled by this. So I just Googled, does Cape Breton Island have its own time zone? And it popped up with, yes, it absolutely does.
3: Oh, my goodness.
4: It's 12 minutes ahead of Nova Scotia.
3: And did you feel like a genius at that point or just terrified?
4: Yeah, kind of like in between, like, this is very funny and like, oh, no. Like,
3: this is where we're at. Yeah. But is any part of it heartening given, you know, you just mentioned how tough it is to be a writer in this time of AI, but the fact that it can't apparently detect satire or sarcasm at this stage. Did that give you any relief?
4: I mean, it's a little alarming for anybody who uses these tools, and they're obviously, we don't have much choice about AI at this point. It's on our phones and our computers, whether we want it to or not. Mm-hmm. But it is a little heartening because as a writer, we're some of the most affected by this generative AI, and it sort of felt like there was nothing we could do, but apparently we can. We can just feed it bad information and embarrass it.
0: That was Janelle Comeau talking to Neil in 2025.

0: When we look back over those last two stories, we can clearly see that there are lessons to be learned. We now know to double-check flight information before buying a plane ticket and to never trust artificial intelligence. Making a change to ensure that we don't make the same mistake twice is really the most important part of making a mistake. It's what inspired Nebraska Senator Burke Haar to push for a redesign of the state flag in 2017, after it was flown upside down for 10 whole days without anyone noticing. Mr. Haar talked to guest host Helen Mann.
1: Senator Haar, how is it that a flag hangs upside down for 10 days without anybody noticing?
2: Well, we have a state flag that it's blue with a circle and a small picture in the middle of it. And I guess no one really pays attention to it, which is why I want to see our state flag changed.
1: Is it lack of attention or lack of clarity on the flag itself that might be the problem?
2: Well, I think it's probably a little of both.
1: So you described generally what the flag's like, but what are the symbols that are on the flag?
2: So it is blue, it has a circle, and it has a man in the foreground with a hammer and anvil, and then there is a shock of wheat, there is a steamboat and a train, and in the background are the Rocky Mountains.
1: How does that all fit on your flag?
2: Very small. That's the problem, is each one's so small that it's hard to differentiate what is what.
1: And are there any words on the flag?
2: Yep, it says the great seal of the state of Nebraska, equality before the law.
1: That's a lot of words to fit on a flag, too.
2: Well, that's the other problem, right? A flag should be simple and easily identifiable.
1: So do you think a lot of people support the flag? That means something to them?
2: We would keep it as a state seal and not change it as a seal, but a state flag should be easily identifiable. It should be two or three colors, and it should be something that has something to do with the area.
1: And does your flag have any of those things?
2: It has two colors.
1: So that's a start.
2: Yes, but we want to improve on it.
1: Is it true that experts say it's one of the top five worst, or I guess the bottom worst flags in the country?
2: Yeah, it's one of the bottom five worst flags, and according to the North American Vexillological Society.
0: From 2017, that was Nebraska State Senator Burke Haar talking to guest host Helen Mann. You're listening to a special As It Happened, the Archive Edition. The next two stories demonstrate that mistakes can be proof of a job well done. Maybe even too well done. Like the scene Joey Lovergene created in front of his house in Chucky, Tennessee for Halloween, even though it was still September. In 2017, Carol talked to Mr. Lovergene about the startlingly realistic Halloween decorations that resulted in a visit from the police.
3: Joey, what were you doing when the police showed up at your door?
4: To be honest with you, I was asleep. And someone started pounding on the door. So I jumped up and threw some clothes on and opened the door to a police officer and looked in my yard. And there was three different police stations in my yard and two different ambulance stations.
3: What did the police think they had come to investigate? Why did they come to your door?
4: They actually called 911 and they have a dead body in my yard.
3: Someone had called 911 to say you had a dead body in your yard?
4: Yes, ma'am. They called 911 and said that there's a man laying by a garage with two bloody handprints dead.
3: And so we actually have that 911 call. We're going to play. Here's what it sounded like.
5: And there's a guy laying up on his driveway next to the house. There's two big bloody handprints on the side of the house. Well, he looks to me like he's dead. I don't know. I didn't stop. I just came on to work.
3: Okay, the caller says two bloody handprints, as you say, on the side of the house. Looks to me like he's dead. What was he talking about? What did he see?
4: I actually had made a decoration, which started out to be a joke to scare my wife. I took some old clothes I have and some old boots, and I stuffed everything with paper to make it look real, and then I tucked it under the garage door so it looked like the head had been cut off. And okay. Then I made some fake blood and put it up on the garage door.
3: Okay, Joey, so let me get this straight. So it looks as though it's you because it's wearing your clothes, and
4: yes, ma'am.
3: It looks like the garage door has crushed your head.
4: Yes, ma'am.
3: And there's bloody handprints of yours on the door.
4: Yes, my actual handprints I put in the fake blood.
3: And this is what you did for your wife?
4: Yes, I was going to scare my wife.
3: Uh-huh. And did you?
4: No, actually, it backfired. When I watched out the window, she looked at it and walked in and said, you haven't worn that shirt in years. So, I said, wow, you're not worried that I'm crushed under the garage door. You're worried how I'm dressed.
3: What did the police say to you when they arrived?
4: Actually, by the time I got outside, they were already laughing. And they had pulled the boot off of him to make sure there wasn't a person in there.
3: So I've seen the picture. It looks fairly realistic. So they must have thought when they arrived that they did have. Did they tell you how they approached it? Were they actually thinking they were going to need to do some emergency work here?
4: Yes, they actually came thinking they had a dead body.
3: Uh-huh.
4: They said they were fully prepared. That's why EMS was here. And then they were laughing and taking pictures. And I said, do you mind if I take a picture? They said, you better, because we are.
3: Oh, Joy, I hope one day when someone calls 911, they don't think, well, that's that crazy house.
4: Well, I'm praying I don't get hurt in the next month, because I don't think the police will come.
3: All right, Joey, it's great to talk to you. Thanks.
4: Yes, you have a great day.
3: You too. Bye.
4: Bye-bye.
0: That was Joey Lovergene from Chucky, Tennessee, talking to Carol in 2017. He may not have fooled his wife, but he did sound a little proud that he had done a good enough job to fool someone. Well, in 2025, more than one person around Ireland's County Clare area was fooled by a dog named Mouse and his haircut. At the time, Neil asked local forest manager John O'Reilly about the video he'd seen that prompted him to call the police.
6: So we had a timber harvesting crew working in a wood in County Clare in Ireland, which is on the west coast of Ireland. And some of the guys working in the woods had started to pick up on the fact that there was a large animal moving around the wood. They didn't get very good sight of the animal. He was moving in the distance, moving in the trees, not coming too close to their machines or to where they were working. But last week, one of the truck drivers was coming in early one morning to load up with timber. And all of a sudden we see an animal, a fairly large animal, crossing the road. By the time the truck driver got his video camera ready to film the animal, he had crossed the road and was moving into the wood on the left-hand side of the forest and progressed on into the wood. But it sure as hell looked like a lion.
1: A lion.
6: Yes, it did.
1: So then you do the right thing as a citizen. You report this to local police. How did that conversation go?
6: The mere fact that I decided to go to the police kind of shows you how honest the video is, because, you know, it's very hard not to conclude that you have a 3, 4, 5, maybe 10% chance that this actually is a lion, even though you actually don't believe it in your heart and soul. So, yeah, I said, listen, the smartest thing to do is, what happens if, you know, kids are walking to school, so on, got to at least report it and let the police know that there are some big animal moving in the wood in that part of Clare. So, yeah, so I'm located on the east coast of Ireland. The incident happened on the west coast of Ireland. I had to report it in my local station. So I went into my local police station. I said, guys, you're not going to believe I have a video here. I'm going to show it to you. It's an honest video. It's not AI enhanced or generated.
1: Right.
6: It is a true video that one of our employees picked up this morning. And they were quite gobsmacked as well. They just look at it and they say, the evidence is there in front of you. It sure as hell looks like a lion.
1: But they did take your complaint seriously. It's good that you had that video evidence to get them started. And they took about a week to dig into things. What did they tell you?
6: Yeah, it took them a couple of days to explore the wood and see if there was a large animal moving around. I'd say at that stage, the owner had picked up on the video themselves and maybe was keeping what ultimately ended to be a Newfoundland dog, as you now know, and kept it maybe under lock and key for a while. But eventually the police did track down the owner of the large animal. Mm. And then you get the second photograph or video of the animal the police officer beside it.
1: So just in case our listeners missed that or are still trying to process. So the creature that everyone thought might be a lion but couldn't believe it was actually a dog, a Newfoundlander named Mouse.
6: Correct, just to increase
1: the absurdity level. Yeah. What did you think when they said, no, actually it's a dog?
6: Yeah, well, the first thing when you look at the dog and you see the animal, you'd say, who in God's name shaved the dog to look like a lion? That really is the essence of what happened. It's a large animal, you know, shaggy animal. They left the mane on the animal. They left the bushy tail on the animal and they shaved the animal all over, really, to trim up and look like a young male lion. And by God, did he look like a young male lion.
1: Yeah.
6: He did a great job.
1: One description in one of the newspaper articles covering the story, I think, described it as an aggressive haircut.
7: Do you feel that that's inappropriate?
6: I think that's very appropriate, yes. Very appropriate, yes.
0: That was John O'Reilly, a forest manager in County Clare, Ireland, talking to Neil in 2025. And Mouse pulled off the lion look pretty convincingly until you got close enough to see that he was a brown Newfoundland dog. Not to criticize, but honestly, he could have gone a bit more method with the role, really embodied the whole lion character, and maybe in the end become the subject of a book, like Horatio. In the 1980s, actor John Mahoney wrote a children's book called The Adventures of Horatio, the Duck Who Thought He Was a Dog. Host Dennis Trudeau talked to Horatio's owner, Muriel Hall, from Quebec's Eastern Townships, about Horatio's mistaken identity.
8: Tell us about the dog-like things Horatio does.
9: Well, for one thing, he's surprising. He won't swim when his friends are around. He'll go down to the stream, but he'll go all around, keep his feet dry, following them, but he'll never go in the water. But when we come home, he'll go in his duck pond. I have a little swimming pool for him. As long as the dogs are in the house and they can't see him swimming. The other thing, he can fly, but he'll never fly because he's so afraid that, his pals will realize he's not like them.
8: He's embarrassed about having superpowers for a dog?
9: He took off once and he overtook Dougal in the field. And when he looked down and saw Dougal on the ground, you could just see it click in his brain. Boy, what am I doing up here? And bang, he came down so fast and he never flew over Dougal again.
8: Who's Dougal?
9: Dougal's his friend. That's the big dog.
8: Did he learn to bark from them?
9: I think so. If the car comes up the driveway, he runs down to meet the car with all the dogs. And the dogs are going first, and he's always bringing up the rear. He thinks he's barking his head off with them. And he's sure he's a guard dog, you know.
8: But what sound is he making?
9: Mouth wide open, just like the dogs, and it's a kind of squawking, funny noise, you know. The other thing he does that's very funny is when the horse runs around the paddock, Roy, the dogs chase her. And so that's the one time he really can't keep up with them. So he comes off the ground just a few inches and flies. But by the time Joy stops and the dogs look round, he's right behind them and he's walked all the time.
8: The dogs haven't looked back to see him flying.
9: That's right. He's on the ground.
8: What do the dogs think is happening? Do they think Horatio is a duck or a dog?
9: I think they just accept him as one of them. I think they just think he's a dog. They never seem to notice he's any different. He's always with them wherever they go. If they go off hunting a rabbit, as they do occasionally, they never catch one, thank goodness, but they go chasing, he goes. But he could fly so easily, but the silly little thing, he goes underneath things, over the top of things, and he's quacking all the time.
8: All is on his little webbed feet.
9: That's right.
0: From 1986, the late Dennis Trudeau talking to Muriel Hall about her duck, Horatio. Now here's Faith Healer with I'm a Dog.

0: Faith Healer with I'm a Dog, and that will take us to the end of As It Happens for this Monday, August 3rd.
1: As It Happens, we'll be back tomorrow. I'm Rebecca Zanbergen. Enjoy your evening.
0: And I'm Chris Howden. Good night.

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1: Okay, look, there's 1 month of summer vacation left, which means there's still time for a good old Canadian road trip. And maybe you want to do something different. Maybe you want to catch up on reading and do your road trip. So my question is, what audiobooks are we listening to in the car? Like, how do you get everyone to agree on what we should listen to? Some friends are here to help with this question. I'm Al-Amin Abdul-Mahmoud, and this is Commotion. Nathan Maharaj is here. Jael Richardson is here. Arizona O'Neill is here. Hello to all of you. Nice to see you.
2: Hello.
3: Glad to be here.
1: What's up, y'all? There's so much to talk about. Nathan, I'll start with you because when we reached out to you, we asked you if you'd just share some of your favorite audiobooks. And then you had a whole theory, a framework for the ideal road trip audiobook. What do you got?
3: Well, let me whip out my manifesto.
1: Yeah, would you?
3: Listen. There's a lot of pressure on this trip. So we gotta go in with a bit of a rubric here. So first thing is, do not confuse the road trip audiobook with what you plan on reading when you arrive at your destination, which presumably is a leisurely part of your vacation. So like you're looking forward to reading Yesteryear. You do not need to stump for it for the road trip audiobook. Okay. Keep it on your e-reader, keep it in your bag. You're going to read Yesteryear. It's going to be okay. We're doing a different thing. Yes. Second, nobody can be a super fan. This is not the time to sell everyone on no, you guys had Stephanie Meyer all wrong. We're listening to Twilight. You can't have that.
1: You do have Twilight all wrong, but it doesn't matter. Okay, continue.
3: You can't have that imbalance in the car where people are too invested and under invested. So that's no good.
1: Yeah.
3: It also has to be a good time on every page, as it were, because you might not get to the end, right?
1: True.
3: Nobody can sync up an audiobook to the road trip exactly, and you don't want it to feel bad just because you didn't get to the end.
1: Jael, you are actually on a road trip right now. Tell me, what do you decide to listen to?
2: Well, I have a controversial take in that I don't know about group listens. Reading is a solo act in which once I'm done, we can have a group activity. We can talk about it. We can go to a festival. We can do the things. But I'm not trying generally to pick a book that everybody in the car is going to like because I don't need you. The whole point I go into my reading is to be by myself with the things I love beside the people I love, maybe, you know? So on my trip, I'm looking for an experience where I'm kind of learning something. Yeah. The audio narrator is in the car with me. They're a friend. I feel like we can, get along. And where there's a little bit of intrigue and level of interest and learning that's happening as I'm taking this trip.
1: I'm obsessed with this because Nathan's like, how do we bring people together? And Jael's like, it's actually my car. And as a matter of fact, you may listen if you wish, but really, this is about me. I'm the one who's starting to experience.
2: Don't even listen. You're going to ruin it. Your face is falling asleep.
1: Put your own AirPods on.
2: What are you doing? Okay. Exactly.
1: No, I truly love these ends of the spectrum. Arizona, the thing that the Jael just mentioned is one of the most important things is the narrator. The idea that you're all trying to listen to this one voice in the car. The difference between a good narrator and a bad narrator, that's the thing that can make or break the whole thing. What is that difference? How do you react to a narrator and go, ooh, I like the thing that they're doing?
4: Yes. I mean, I think it's really to have a dynamic read of the book, but not for it to be overacted. So it is important to have an actor read the book. Sometimes when an author chooses to read their own book, it can be really dry and monotone. What you don't want is no emotion throughout. And even though the author themselves will know and understand their characters on a deep level, that doesn't mean that they can emote properly. So to have an actor who makes interesting choices. Also, sometimes I'll read an audiobook and it won't be my first time reading the book. Listen to an audiobook. I don't know if you want to be one of those.
1: Yeah.
4: But when I'm doing that, sometimes I'm like, oh, this narrator has really taken an interesting choice with this character. So keeping us engaged. Mm-hmm. But I do think I could change Jael's mind about a group listen because a nostalgic listen with friends is really fun. And I actually did listen to Twilight in the car with my girlfriends one year. And it was great. It was great. Yeah.
1: I really appreciate this range of opinions across the spectrum here. Also, with deep respect for many of my author friends who go I am in fact going to read my audiobook. Some of them, in retrospect would go, maybe I would make a different choice than that. Maybe I was not necessarily the person to read that audiobook. Listen, I'm going to ask each of you to paint me a picture of your fantasy road trip. Where are we going? Who is in this car? What are we listening to? Nathan, I'll start with you.
3: Oh, yeah, no pressure. So my kids are older teenagers right now. So part of my fantasy is they're a little younger. We're going to go on a camping trip. We're going to go up to Awenda Provincial Park.
5: Aww.
3: I know very well how long it takes to drive there.
5: Yeah.
3: And we're going to listen to Jacqueline Woodson's Brown Girl Dreaming.
5: Ooh.
3: And part of the reason is because it is written for younger readers, mm-hmm. first of all. So it's pitched that way. It is her memoir of growing up between Columbus, Ohio and Greenville, South Carolina. So I like that it's a book that's about two places that she's very familiar with, just as my kids are fairly familiar with Awenda Provincial Park and their home. Aww. So it's kind of a between world stories. It's growing up. Woodson writes in verse. Which should not be intimidating. She writes very short chapters. So it's also an audiobook that stands up very well to hitting pause.
5: Mm-hmm.
3: Like when people are getting restless, you can just hit pause and you haven't broken anything. Mm-hmm. You've put the break where the author intended it.
5: Okay. I feel like that can kind of create like a general warm atmosphere where we're not trying to apply a lot of pressure on the story.
3: We're not putting a lot of pressure. Yeah.
5: All right, Jill, over to you, pal. What do you got? Fantasy Road Trip. Am I in the car? Oh, wow.
4: You're okay. No one's in the car.
5: Yeah. Got it.
3: Is she even in the car? Is she going anywhere at all? She said peace out and that was the end.
5: Yeah, she's like, yeah, Alamy's not in the car. The car's going though. Yes.
4: I am probably on my way to one of my son's sports games because I'm always so fired up on the way to one of those that like the energy in my body is like, calm me down, teach me something, be distracted.
5: There's some plays college ball, we should say. Like, you know, that's like, you know, yes.
4: Yeah, he plays high school football. He's going to college. This is where I'm picturing myself making a long drive. He's going to Syracuse. Maybe I'm driving to Syracuse.
5: Yeah.
4: And I'm listening to Tall Is Her Body by Robert de la Chavote, which I read this year. And it was one of those ones where as soon as you listen to the sample, the voice is like, I'm going to listen to this book. This is going to be a good one. And I love it because it's about a young boy who maybe is born with like spirits. Obeya is the term that's used in Dominica where the book is set. And there's also moments where they're in Canada. So there's these parts where you're sort of like, oh, wait, things are changing. And you're figuring out, is he possessed? Is he filled with the spirit? Is the spirit good? Is it bad? And he's figuring this out as you go. And so I feel like when you have that kind of propulsion in a story where you're trying to figure out what's going to happen in that character's life, it like also simulates what you're doing on a road trip and that you're going somewhere and you're propulsing forward. So that's my ideal.
5: What's the thing about the voice that makes you go, oh, we're definitely going to be listening to this voice? Like, what's the thing that you react to?
4: There's a texture to it, especially when you're dealing with different cultures where you know they're going to be pronouncing the language and the words in exactly the right framework. It's one of those things that I call an audiobook ad where you can read the book and it's fine. But when you listen to someone who has that language, it adds to it because you start to understand what all the words are actually supposed to sound like. So
5: I love that. Arizona. I'm in the car with Arizona, by the way, because I got kicked out of jail's car, which is fine. Arizona, we've just finished listening to Twilight, but what is your fantasy road trip and where are we going?
4: Well, I personally, Element, I prefer to have only one other person in the car, and I'm going to take my boyfriend because I understand.
5: Fine.
4: I understand.
5: I'm in no one's car. He's got his kids. Jail's alone. Yeah. Arizona's got her boyfriend. It's fine. I'll get my car. Don't worry about it. Continue. Yes. Where are you guys going?
4: Well, so that's it. So we're going on a 1-day trip. I don't need multiple overnight drives. So like a good like Toronto or even like Newfoundland, I could
5: You're
4: do
5: based in Montreal.
4: Day.
5: So you're talking about Montreal, Toronto, that kind of drive. Yes.
4: Yes. One of those drives where we can listen to the audiobook on the way there and then pick it up on the way back.
5: Yeah.
4: And so, the reason that I like just having one other person is I can choose a book that I know that other person will like. It's really difficult if there's like five of us in the car, you know, I don't really know how we can get that done without it being a nostalgic listen.
5: Yeah.
4: So what I'm going to choose for our road trip is Dungeon Crawler Carl by Matt Dinneman, which is a social phenomenon right now, honestly. It's
5: sweeping
4: everywhere.
5: The nation. Yes.
4: Yes. And why it makes such a good audiobook is because it's full of humor. And if I'm taking a long drive, I really want to laugh. And this book, it seems like it came out of nowhere, but it started as an online free book. And then Jeff Hayes, who runs his own audiobook company for Lit LPG Books. That's a literary role-playing game book specific. So it's very niche. He took this book and he narrates it in such an insane way. It's a cinematic masterpiece for the ears. He does an array of voices. Every character has a very specific, beautiful, unique voice. And there's sound effects, but the sound effects are not overwhelming. And in the book, I guess I would call it like Hunger Games meets Dungeons and Dragons. So an alien race takes over the world and puts the remaining human beings who have survived into an elaborate role-playing game, like a survival reality TV show for the galaxy. But it's incredibly sarcastic. And one of the main characters is a cat named Princess Donut. And she's one of my favorite characters.
5: Incredible name.
4: And just last weekend at San Diego Comic-Con, Matt Dinneman and Jeff Hayes, the audiobook narrator, did a pop-up shop where they were doing a meet and greet inside of a food truck where they were handing out donuts. And I don't think you'll ever see that that an author is sharing an equal space with their narrator and on equal ground. And I thought that was really beautiful.
5: Okay, I'm glad that you're bringing up Dungeon Crawler Carl, because we were talking about this a little before the show, but it is truly one of those phenomenons where I experienced it as the thing that comes out of nowhere. It's called the Bader-Meinhof effect, the thing where like you hear about a thing and suddenly you see it everywhere, right? Which is that like, I heard about these books from a friend one day, and then literally the next day, I just saw dozens of them everywhere I go. And I think of this point, you mentioned Matt Dinneman has written 7, 8 of these books that already exist.
4: Yes, there's 8 and there's more coming. But it's because there's such a good time.
5: But the thing I didn't know is that they started as an audiobook phenomenon. That was the thing that you were telling me. Like, I'm like, oh, that makes a lot of sense, because I feel like I don't have a lot of context for things that started out as an audiobook phenomenon. And then people were like, oh, well, let me get the physical book.
3: Things do start that way.
5: Yeah, this is one of those rare cases. And so I'm relieved we had a chance to talk about it during the show. We're going to do a bit of a lightning round situation, lightning round of audiobook recommendations. But this time, we actually are in the car together. Sorry, Jael, get in the car.
2: I got this. I'm ready. Yeah, I'm ready. I've got this.
5: Like, you are in the car at this point. You can't just kick me out. You know what I mean? Yeah. It's the end of August, so we're headed to one of my favorite places. We're all driving to Woody Point, Newfoundland, because they've got a wonderful writers' festival there. And I'm going to ask each of you, what are we going to listen to? Nathan, you first.
3: I am selecting The Three of Us by Ore Agbaje-Williams.
5: Okay, why?
3: She's a British writer, and this is a short novel in 3 parts with 3 different narrators. The premise is delicious. It is about a woman whose best friend and husband hate each other, and her best friend has just shown up for a little visit, and we spend each of these sections with each of the narrators, and I think it's super chatty. I think it's the kind of book that when we stop for gummy bears or whatever, we have to fill up the gas tank, they'll be like, while you're pumping gas, we'll be like, what is her problem? and then someone will say back to you, what do you mean, what's her problem? Yeah. She's completely in the
5: right. She's actually right about this.
3: That's right.
5: Jael, what do you make of Nathan's recommendation? You hear that and go like, yeah, all right, we're in the car. I'm staying in the car for this.
2: I got a better one. First of all,
3: I am slain.
5: Wow, Jael.
2: Yes. First of all, I'm going Canadian.
5: Okay.
2: Got to stay Canadian.
5: Yeah.
2: I'm going with Uzma Jalaluddin's, and I'm going to pick Detective Auntie. I'm going to pick first book in the murder mystery series. And I'm picking a murder mystery because if we're going to do this together, we're going to solve some kind of crime together. And we're going to figure out this crime that's set in Toronto. We have a South Asian auntie who's come back to Toronto for the first time from Sudbury in a long time. And she's trying to figure out why her daughter has been framed, or if her daughter has been framed for murder. And so as we're driving, we're going to be picking up clues in the story. We're going to be figuring out what's happened. We're going to have theories about which person has actually done this crime. And that is my ideal group listen.
5: Oh, I will say, like, Uzma, one of the greatest human beings, one of the loveliest people in publishing. What am I going to do? Be mad that you put an Uzma audiobook on? No, that sounds lovely. At Arizona, what do you make of these choices, and what do you have? What are you suggesting?
4: Well, I'm stressed that Jael's going to figure out the mystery before all of us and completely ruin the end of the book.
5: So true.
2: I am a no spoilers person.
5: Well,
2: I'm
5: you're
2: very
5: also a no
2: loyal,
5: people in the car person.
2: Yeah, that's so. Also yeah, yeah. But no spoilers.
5: Yes.
4: But I've chosen Death of the Author, my Nnedi Okorafor, who's one of my favorite science fiction writers. And what's so cool about this book is that one chapter is this woman trying to write her science fiction novel, and the next chapter will be the science fiction novel she's actually writing. And what will create so much dialogue between all of us is how her regular life is actually reflected in her science fiction. And I think it would be a fun thought experiment for each of us to try to interpret our own lives as our own science fiction novel. Like, what parts of our life could enter in this like post-apocalyptic robot society? And also we need breaks. And because each chapter is divided between sections, we can take a break and talk about it. And it doesn't have to be a straight like 10-hour listen.
5: I regret to inform all of you, these are wonderful recommendations. However, I'm driving. And so the thing we're going to listen to is my recommendation. And to do so, I'm actually going to play you guys a little clip from this audiobook, and he might sound a little calm and a little slow, but that does not matter. Have a listen.
6: That Veronica and I were given keys and told to come early on a frozen Saturday in April to open the school for the R-Town auditions was proof of our dull reliability. The play's director, Mr. Martin, was my grandmother's friend and State Farm agent. That's how I was wrangled in, through my grandmother.
5: That is the voice.
4: I know what it is.
5: Yeah, I was like, I was almost like, I'm ready. Pick me, coach. I'm ready.
4: Yeah,
5: so that's I'll tell you this. That is the audiobook that made me start listening to fiction through audiobooks. Before Ann Patchett's Tom Lake, I'd only use audiobooks to listen to nonfiction. Mm. Reasoning that like nonfiction feels to me like it's a little bit podcasty, like sort of an author telling me about a thing that they're thinking through. But then you listen to Tom Lake by Ann Patchett, read by none other than Meryl Streep herself. I revealed this to our producer, Jane Vancouver, and Jane was like, it's a bit snobby that it took you Meryl Streep narrating to finally get into audiobooks. But you know what? It worked, and we're here, and you guys are in the car. You have no choice but to listen to this.
3: Twist my arm. You know what's funny is I knew I was hearing an Ann Patchett book.
5: Yeah.
3: I was not 100% sure I was hearing Meryl, and yeah. I realized, is Meryl doing Ann Patchett to narrate this book? That's amazing.
5: She is. That's the greatest
4: part.
5: And if you, the other Ann Patchett book that is narrated by an actor, The Dutch House, narrated by Tom Hanks. Come on. Are you kidding me? Anyway, listen. If folks are just joining us, my name is Elamine Abdul Mahmoud. This show is called Commotion. We are working through how to all agree on an audiobook for a road trip sometime this summer. I got to tell you this, though. There have been a bunch of stories recently about audiobooks and AI, and I'd like to take a moment to talk about this. A spokesperson for Vermilio, which is an AI licensing and protection platform, told the New York Times that in the month after a bestseller is published, more than 5,000 pirated AI versions appear on a bunch of platforms, including YouTube. For example, John Grisham's most recent bestseller, The Widow, was found on YouTube, read by an AI robot. Here's a little sample.
7: The clients drawn to the quaint little law office at the corner of Main and Maple brought problems that Simon was tired of. Bankruptcies, drunk driving charges, delinquent child support, foreclosures, nickel and dime car wrecks, suspicious slip and falls, dubious claims of disabilities.
5: So that was the AI version, but here's the official version voiced by actor Michael Beck.
8: The clients drawn to the quaint little law office at the corner of Main and Maple brought problems that Simon was tired of. Bankruptcies, drunk driving charges, delinquent child support, foreclosures, nickel and dime car wrecks, suspicious slip and falls, dubious claims of disabilities.
5: I'm honestly not saying this because I told you which one's AI, which one's the real actor, but just the real actor is so much better to me when I'm reading those. What's your reaction to hearing those two versions, Nathan?
3: I wonder what the AI got paid, because I think I can do it that well. You know, I think we just throw it in front of you, Chief. I got it. It's terrible. It's terrible. You couldn't listen to 7 hours of that, because what I noted with the AI was that the actor captured was the AI was not aware of how many things were in the list of items it was naming.
5: Yes.
3: And it was not growing progressively more weary as it came towards the end, which was, of course, what John Grisham was meaning when he wrote that list. It's about being tired. Like, we don't have to get into poetic exegesis here. But yeah, the AI is not there. Might be there someday, but not now.
5: No, you didn't hear a performance. You just literally heard a voice program going, there are commas. I will read different clauses after those commas.
3: And I don't. I Apparently there was a sentence before this. I don't remember what it was.
5: There's no flow. There's no emotional context to this. Like that's exactly what I heard. I should say that's also a presumably Don Grisham heard because he's not happy at all about these pirated versions of his books. Publishers are calling on YouTube to be a bit more strict about this issue. JL, these pirated AI books sometimes do get tens of thousands of listens. There's demand for them, even though the quality, as we kind of established here, is not so great. Why do you think that is? Why do you think the demand is so high, even though they're like, these are kind of not great?
2: Well, I think on some level, books are expensive. And for a lot of these authors, they're churning out a lot of books and their readers are buying them, they're consuming them. And so they're trying to find ways to like keep doing it, right? And I think while we're all kind of nerdy, if I can respectfully say that,
5: I don't know what you
2: hear the difference and we care. I don't think the average person might care about those differences in inflection if they're just trying to get the story heard as quickly as possible. I will say one thing it makes me think about is, you know, libraries offer free audiobooks as well through Libby and other kinds of services. But there are, I know, challenges when a new book comes out or a very popular book comes out. Yeah. You still have to buy the quantity, even though like the entity is complete. Ebooks and audiobooks are in this weird thing where I think we have to figure out something in the rhythm of the library books, the library system, where many copies can be made available without having to, you know, like something. I'm not trying to.
5: You're like, it's a digital file. Obviously. Why can't we make more of these digital files available?
2: Why can't we have more?
5: And it's because authors would need to get paid more for the, well, they used to get paid more, right?
2: Like And they're available right away with lots of copies, but then those, you might not need that many copies a year later, right? It's like you want to be able to adjust, but libraries then have to commit to buying all the copies forever and ever. So I think thinking out about different rhythms of how people can consume books through their libraries will help alleviate the need or the interest in doing these AI versions.
5: I'm just making notes here. So far, Giles has called me a nerd and said, get out of my car. Those are the things that have happened in this conversation, which is pretty.
2: They have. I stand by.
5: You're like, I can confirm both of those things have in fact happened. Arizona, I should say, like Michael Caine, this is a different case. He gave permission to an AI company to clone his voice. They used it to create a 13-hour edition of The Odyssey available for free. Let's just play a little clip of it.
9: When the city finally fell, the heroes turned their ships toward home. But the gods of Olympus had their favorites and their grudges. And for many of these men, the journey home became its own kind of war. This is the story of one of those soldiers.
5: Arizona, look, that is not some random AI robot. That's a Michael Caine robot. That's a different category of thing. Do you think you could listen to the entirety of The Odyssey in a fake Michael Caine voice? I think I could. I think I might, to be honest with you.
4: No.
5: You go. Yes.
4: No, there's absolutely no intention behind there. And I also don't need another reading by, I don't know, a white old guy of the Odyssey. There's this like, there's there's already some in existence. They're also, they use the 1870 translation, which no one refers to anymore. It's an outdated one and they do it for the rights reasons. Mm. So I don't want to listen to it. And that music was so loud. So I don't know what they're doing there. But what are we doing? I just found like there was no emotion. And it was the same thing with the John Grisham one. I couldn't actually follow the story when the AI was doing it. But then as soon as it came to the second one, I actually understood what was being told. And the AI doesn't suit it. Like there's, it really matters who and why. Mm-hmm. And so when the AI for the John Grisham, he seemed too young and too naive. But then the second voice was this gravitas, you know, and had like the right age group. And so there's, you know, Emily Wilson has been all up in our feeds the past couple of days.
5: The translator of The Odyssey. Yeah.
4: Yes. And her audiobook is narrated by Claire Danes. And I love it. I think it's a great narration.
5: I got about 30 seconds left here, but Nathan, I want to close on this. I think it's worth pointing out that audiobook sales at this point are becoming more and more important to every publisher's sort of bottom line. The Association of American Publishers reported that the audiobook sales last year hit $1.1 billion. Why do you think audiobooks are not just a trend? They are actually just now a facet that's here to stay.
3: Because of those numbers, there's nothing about that number that people are going to roll back on. The technology has enabled access. It's going to keep doing that. We're going to fight about piracy and stuff, but those are the fights we're going to have. We're not going to have fights about whether we should listen to an audiobook or not. That's over. The answer is yes.
5: I really appreciate this conversation, and I really appreciate this journey we all took. Thanks for the road trip, you guys.
3: I got to pee. Can we stop?
5: And get gummies. That's the thing we got to do. Okay. Thanks, everybody. Thanks again for coming on the show today. Nice to have you.
3: Of course.
5: Jael Richardson is the author of Gutter Child and The Stone Thrower. She's also the executive director of the Festival of Literary Diversity in Brampton, Ontario. Nathan R. Maharaj is the director of content marketing in Rakuten Kobo, a Canadian ebook seller. He's based in Mississauga. Arizona O'Neill is an illustrator based in Montreal. She's also the author of the graphic memoir Opioids and Organs.

That is BC's own and Stranger Things star Finn Wolfhard. The song is The Climb, Not That One, is a song on his new album, Fire from the Hip. That's it for the show today. My name is El Amin Abdul Mahmoud. This is Commotion. We'll be back tomorrow. See you then.

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1: This is what summer basketball sounds like in Canada.

0: confirmed casualties. Iran says no talks are underway with the United States. U.S. President Donald Trump had suggested negotiations set to take place on Monday were the reason why he called off strikes on Iran over the weekend. Trump claims plans for a massive attack were canceled on the insistence of Saudi Arabia. Cuba's national electric grid collapsed again on Monday, just as the government was trying to rebuild the system after a countrywide blackout Sunday. The power system had been under severe strain from fuel shortages because of a U.S. oil blockade. The Blue Jays made some strategic moves in hopes of making the playoffs this season, while planning for the next one. Toronto made six trades, dealing away some big names. Philip Lee Shannock has more.
1: It's been a very difficult year for our fans.
2: Toronto Blue Jays general manager Ross Atkins not only says he's accountable, he's making changes he hopes will save the season.
1: Disappointed not to be adding to this group that, you know, we believe in and would much prefer that we were in a position to not be subtracting.
2: That means some emotional exits. Pitcher Kevin Gausman, outfielder Dalton Varsho, and closer Jeff Hoffman, players fans got to know during last season's World Series run. Mike Wilner is a Blue Jays columnist for the Toronto Star. He says the team made some pragmatic moves.
3: The core wasn't going to be touched. This is a team that, you know, pushed all its chips in. The only players who were going to be moved at this trade deadline were players on expiring contracts.
2: The team adds two young right-handed pitchers, Jose Seriano from the LA Angels and Spencer Arrighetti from Houston, plus cash in reserve for free agents in case those playoff dreams come true. Philip Shannock, CBC News, Toronto.
0: And that is your World This Hour. For CBC News, I'm Neil Herland.
4: And now the BC forecast on the north coast. A mix of sun and cloud Tuesday with a high of 16. Highs reaching 25 with lots of sunshine in the piece. In the central interior, including Prince George, sunny with a high of 25 as well. Highs up to 30 with smoke and sunshine in the Kootenays. In the southern interior, including Kelowna, sunny with local smoke and a high of 29. And for Metro Vancouver, Greater Victoria, and the Fraser Valley, sunny and hazy Tuesday with highs reaching 30. More sunshine through the week.
5: When did the idea of psychopathy emerge?
6: Welcome to Ideas. I'm Nala Ayed.
7: It's an idea that goes far back, at least two centuries. The first or the oldest iteration I've been able to locate is a speech by Benjamin Rush. He's sometimes called the father of American psychiatry. But he proposed there was this disorder where people are ordinarily intelligent and can be quite capable, but they are just not living up to the moral ideals or the moral rules that the society has set. So this is 1786.
6: For more than 200 years, science and society at large have been fascinated and puzzled by individuals whose behavior flies in the face of established social, ethical, and moral standards.
8: A couple of psychologists use the phrase, they know the words but not the music. That's a very good description of the psychopath's language. It's they're reading a script, but the feeling is really, really not there.
9: Psychopaths are what I would call parasitic predators. They find a target, they latch onto it, and they suck everything out of it that they can.
7: So you have this idea of an individual who seems normal on the outside, but they have some very masked and very, very deep problems with socializing.
6: Descriptions of psychopaths from the world of science. Then there are the depictions from the minds of Hollywood screenwriters.
10: The point is, ladies and gentlemen, that greed, for lack of a better word, is good.
6: From the fictional Gordon Gekko in Wall Street.
10: Greed is right. Greed works.
11: Tom is one of those people who takes advantage of people.
6: To the recent chilling small screen take on Tom Ripley.
11: He's taking advantage of Dickie.
6: The grasping, murderous grifter from Patricia Highsmith's 1955 novel, The Talented Mr. Ripley.
12: False IDs, bank letters. What's going on, Tom?
13: I have no idea what you're talking about.
6: And yet, two centuries into the conversation, what we can say for certain about psychopaths

0: class is still up for debate.
1: Why is it that we've come out shorthanded? We're talking about world-class researchers. We're talking about powerful methods. We're talking about powerful technologies that have all been invested in this. And why is it that we cannot corroborate all these very, very common claims about psychopathy? We're not searching for a needle in a haystack. We're searching for like a sore thumb that should stick out, right?
2: So do you believe that psychopathy is a zombie idea?
1: I think that there are reasons to believe that psychopathy is a zombie idea.
0: That is psychopathy researcher Rasmus Rosenberg Larsen, the author of Psychopathy Unmasked: The Rise and Fall of a Dangerous Diagnosis. In it, he questions almost everything we think we know about psychopaths. Ideas producer Donna Dingwall spoke to him to find out why.
2: Rasmus Larsen didn't start out as a skeptic. In fact, it was quite the opposite. When he started his research in 2012, he was captivated, as so many of us are, by the inner workings of the psychopathic brain.
1: I myself was deeply fascinated with the idea of psychopathy. And it was only years later that I started to be skeptical about what the field has to say and the idea itself.
2: That skepticism has come with downsides.
1: Go to a dinner party and you say, I study psychopath. Who do you think is going to be the center of attention at the dinner party?
2: You told me you don't tell anyone when you go to a dinner party. Is that true?
1: I mean, I used to, but I don't anymore, because the experience is exactly this. People look at you with fascination. When you then tell them that you don't believe it's a thing, then you have a whole other can of worms to deal with. But yeah, it's
2: you don't get invited back.
1: Yeah, exactly.
2: I'm sure you have students who come in and are very excited about the idea of studying psychopaths, and then you squash all of their dreams.
1: Yeah. No, that's pretty much my job in a nutshell. And they do come in throes that wants to study psychopathy. They also want to be criminal profilers and all sorts of things. They open their textbook and there's a full chapter on psychopathy, all citing those studies that are fascinating and so on, and leave out all the stuff that shows that it's could be the other way around, right? If you are a person who wants to study psychopathy, at least what you should do yourself a favor is to read the research literature carefully. And you should grapple with the fact that none of the claims we make about psychopathy is still not being corroborated. Mm-hmm.
2: Larsen is an assistant professor of forensic epistemology and philosophy of science at the University of Toronto, which makes him uniquely suited to grappling.
1: Forensic epistemologists, there's not many of us around. It's really an individual who is sort of a generalist in the sciences. We train in trying to be able to interpret all sorts of sciences and how to draw inferences from the evidence that these sciences produce. And then, of course, the forensic element is that we can make some discernments about how this science should or should not be used in a legal setting.
2: It was a little over a decade ago when Larsen began to look more deeply at the quality of academic literature around psychopathy. It's not a coincidence that the broader field of behavioral science was also confronting an uncomfortable truth at the time. I mean, you kind of come to the conclusion that there's a lot of bad science, it seems like. Is that fair to characterize it that way?
1: I don't want to, let my colleagues out hang and dry, but there's an inconvenient fact about behavioral science in general. Behavioral science has an enormous problem of reproducibility or replication of results. This has led to what we today call the replication crisis.
2: The problem of the so-called replication crisis has been widely covered, including by the CBC science program, Quirks and Quarks.
3: There's a famous quote by Sir Isaac Newton that goes, "If I have seen further, it's by standing on the shoulders of giants." This is how science works. It builds upon previous research. But lately, some scientists have been sounding the alarm. They say they aren't standing on the shoulders of giants. They're standing on quicksand. They say there's a reproducibility crisis, that scientists haven't been able to replicate the results of many seminal studies.
1: 90% of all psychopathy research is done in that period. Now, when my research group and I would go out and do research, we actually go a long way to try to identify where these questionable research practices has been implemented in the research. And we find it literally scattered all over.
2: Larson's recent book is a sweeping and systematic review of psychopathy research between 1980 and 2024. The results led him to question whether psychopaths exist at all.
4: The last chapter where you talk about a zombie idea as explaining the lack of scientific progress, but also suggesting that maybe psychopathy isn't actually real. Just kind of talk to me about what a zombie idea is and how it might apply here.
1: A zombie idea is a term that we scientists use for ideas that has been thoroughly falsified. We know they're not real. We know that they're bad ideas, basically. They are dead. That's the zombie analogy. Yet there is still a large part of the scientific community who somehow still adhere to these ideas and find them appealing and worthwhile investigating, right? So the zombie analogy is dead, but it's still walking around and is very infectious, right? So it keeps infecting new generations of researchers, and then it lives on in the sciences. Extremely rare phenomenon, actually, because science is supposed to be an antidote, and it is, in fact, a very powerful antidote to zombie ideas. If we find evidence against things, we're very quick to give up on these ideas, usually. So sometimes we don't. I don't know if you want me to go into some historic examples, but we could.
4: Sure, give me one.
1: So a good example would be a biological race. Okay, so today we are very adept to talking about races or race, for example, white or Latino, Hispanic, and so on, as a social construct, as something to do with your identity. You don't have to go further back than 20 years or so, 30 maybe, to be a little bit more generous. People thought it was a biological entity. So they thought that the human species had somehow started to evolve into separate subspecies that we called races. That idea was shut down. Now, it took at least 20 to 30 years before the majority of biologists had like thoroughly washed this idea out of their research programs.
2: To understand how Larson came to think of psychopathy as a zombie idea, you need to go back to the time when it first sprang to life. It's something this program explored in detail in a four-part series that first aired on Ideas in 2002. Producer Mary O'Connell spoke to some of the leading minds in psychopathy research. Her series was called Creating Conscience, A History of Treating the Psychopath.
5: For almost 200 years, psychiatrists have wrestled with the idea of the psychopath and the possibility of treatment. 18th century French physician Philippe Pinel was a strong advocate for the humane treatment of the mentally ill. But in his work, Pinel became aware of some patients who struck him as odd, somehow different from the rest. And he coined a term for their condition, manie sans délire, madness without confusion. This was not the psychotic who, suffering a break with reality, believes a large animal in a green suit is at his window. Pinel noticed some patients experienced no hallucinations, voices, or paranoia. He wondered, how could a disorder spare the intellect but attack one's sense of morality? In other words, how could these psychologically intact people, clear-headed in fact, behave in horrific or simply senseless ways?
6: I thought that madness was inseparable from delirium or delusion. But I was surprised to find many maniacs who, at no period, gave evidence of any lesion of the understanding.
2: While Pinel believed there was hope for all patients, another idea soon took hold, that the biology of these patients was both immutable and easily identifiable. That was outlined in a 1930s textbook, The Essentials of Psychiatry.
6: The brain may be abnormally large or small or defective either in part or as a whole. There may be gross physical defects in the development of the eyes, ears, nose, mouth, rectum, and anus. Minor physical defects include abnormal spacing or defective development of teeth, high-arched palate, hair lip, or cleft palate, webbing of fingers or toes, undistended testicles, and infantile uterus.
5: Other signs of a psychopath, according to ideas at the time, were tendencies towards homosexuality, lesbianism, cross-dressing, or voyeurism. This belief amongst the biology-based thinkers persisted until the mid-20th century. And if the psychopath was a biologically defective creature just born that way, well, the thinking went, psychiatry could do little to help.
4: Post-World War I, a different and arguably the most influential and enduring work on psychopathy emerged from an unlikely source, says Rasmus Larsen.
2: Can you just describe a little bit about who Hervey Cleckley was?
1: Yeah, so Hervey Cleckley, he was not a prolific scholar in any way. He was actually just a working psychiatrist. But he has left this really interesting imprint on the history of psychiatry because his name pops up on some really curious crossroads in mental health research. So psychopathy, the psychopathic personality disorder, is obviously one where he had a lot of influence, and his work has been central to how it's conceptualized and researched today. And his work is still cited today. But he pretty much only has one book on the topic, plus maybe one or two articles.
4: Cleckley was born in 1903 and graduated from medical school around 1929. He began working with World War I veterans at the VA hospital in Augusta, which specialized in mental health issues. It was there Cleckley began documenting their stories. He was fascinated with patients who he described as charming, bright, and charismatic, but lacking in a moral compass. He published a book about his observations called The Mask of Sanity, in 1941.
1: He has these long, what we today call patient vignettes, each patient, and he describes their life in somewhat detail.
7: A boastful man who engaged in frequent forgeries, petty frauds, and brawling. He was as bright as a dollar, smart as a whip, with a mind like a steel trap. However, he suffered an appalling deficiency in understanding personal values.
1: And he describes them why these individuals match onto this diagnosis that he calls psychopathy. And he's giving you real clinical cases that he thinks kind of instantiates this concept.
7: She can lie with the straightest face. And after she's found in the most outlandish lies, she still seems perfectly easy in her own mind. She's not hard or heartless, but she's all on the surface.
1: I obviously don't personally agree with much of what Cleckley says, but I do recognize that this is how you do mental health research. You look out there in reality, you see some facts, and then you try to make sense of those facts.
7: He used a fabricated story of shell shock to manipulate his way into hospitals. He ran entirely naked through the streets of the town.
4: Many of his patients were in and out of both prison and psychiatric institutions. They didn't fit any standard diagnosis.
7: All of the horror is in just this, that there is no horror.
4: Cleckley was not unsympathetic. He saw psychopathic patients as an overlooked population, and he thought there were many more of them among us than anyone believed.
7: I have been forced to the conviction that this particular behavior pattern is found among one's fellow men far more frequently than might be surmised from reading the literature. If the nature of the disorder in question defines itself throughout the course of this work with sufficient sharpness and clarity to be recognizable as a pathological entity, little doubt will remain that it presents a sociologic and psychiatric problem second to none.
4: Despite his compelling prose and dire warnings, the book didn't get much attention on publication, which isn't surprising. The debate over the validity of psychopathy that began in the early 19th century had never really gone away.
1: Maybe controversial is not the right term, but people at least disagreed on what it was. All the way into the 1970s, you see a lot of psychiatrists simply just given it, let's just say, the label. This is a wastebasket diagnosis. This is a diagnosis that psychiatrists, they grab onto when no other label seems to be sufficient, right? So this was, of course, a derogatory claim, right? That it's like you shouldn't use it.
4: So were they saying it should be put in the wastebasket, or is that we're just throwing everything we know about it into a wastebasket and as a result it should stay there, I guess.
1: It's kind of both. But you also see a little bit more serious criticisms. So in the 1970s, you see a person like Aubrey Lewis, who was a very prominent psychiatrist in England, in the UK, who said this is the most elusive or poorly defined diagnosis we have at all in our vocabulary. So this is 1974.
4: Larson says today it's somewhat easy to look at Cleckley's attempt to define the disorder through his patient observations and see limitations.
1: Many of his patients were First World War veterans that had come back from battle and combat in Europe. To a modern reader, when you're reading about his patients, you can't help, of course, just notice that these people have like very powerful PTSD from the war that they have just experienced. And some of them are also substance misusers. There are many that have like very, very long history of alcoholism, homelessness, also part of his patients' life, and not much stability in their lives, and also have other ailments and or illnesses that they're dealing with.
4: Some early critics suggested Cleckley held stereotypical ideas about male aggression, that he overlooked psychopathic traits in women, although he did add more female patient vignettes in later editions of his book. What I found interesting is that none of the cases he profiles involve particularly heinous or violent crimes. While a few patients commit assaults, they're mainly involved in petty theft, fraud, forgery, and sometimes just breaking societal rather than legal norms.
1: This was actually later becomes a little bit of a rife between psychopathy researchers, because Cleckley didn't necessarily think that criminal behavior was like a clear or a common sign even of psychopathic persons, because he generally saw them as like just fundamentally disinterested. It was just more like happenstance that sometimes they got involved in criminal behavior, where later, more contemporary research today would say that criminal behavior is a very central component.
4: What Cleckley did believe was that you could identify a psychopath by studying them. And to that end, he created a list of 16 traits that made up what he believed was the psychopathic personality. It included superficial charm, intelligence, unreliability, a lack of remorse and insight. He said psychopaths are egocentric and incapable of love, but they do not show signs of delusion. He said there's no explanation for their antisocial behaviors.
1: This is probably one of the true innovations that Cleckley brought to this field. You look at Cleckley's 16 trait items that he has described, and if you can find those in your patient, well, then you have good evidence that they are, so to speak, psychopathic, right? That's his idea.
4: Yet, when Cleckley died in 1984, he was actually better known for his work on another front, a case study of a female patient who had what was then termed multiple personality disorder, or MPD. He and his colleague, Corbett Thigpen, wrote a book about the woman that became the basis for a Hollywood film.
8: There are three characters and three faces of Eve who occupy one body, female. This female is married. This is a true story of the most completely documented case of multiple personality in the history of medicine. The book from which this account was taken.
4: Joanne Woodward won an Oscar for that role in 1957, and the film sparked widespread interest in the disorder among clinicians. Cases exploded again in the 1970s when another doctor's book about an MPD patient she called Sybil was adapted for television. After that, Thigpen and Cleckley expressed concerns that suggestive clinicians were falsely diagnosing patients. Eventually, multiple personality disorder fell out of favor and was replaced by dissociative identity disorder to more accurately reflect the condition.
0: Hervey Cleckley, a doctor from Augusta, Georgia, wrote his list of psychopathic personality traits in the 1940s. It was his attempt to better define the disorder and bring it out of obscurity. He wanted to help the medical and legal systems protect society from the, quote, antisocial, heedless, self-damaging, and irresponsible behavior of psychopaths. His overarching goal was more straightforward. He wrote, "If this book sparks further study of this peculiar status among human beings, I shall be abundantly satisfied." This is Ideas. I'm Nahla Ayed. It would take 3 or 4 decades for Dr. Hervey Cleckley's hope to be realized. But he's now credited with transforming our understanding of the psychopathic mind. It was a Canadian psychologist named Robert Hare who elevated his work in the 1970s and 80s. With more on how that unfolded, here's Ideas producer Donna Dingwall in conversation with University of Toronto professor Rasmus Larsen, the author of Psychopathy Unmasked.
4: He comes up with kind of a checklist around how to identify psychopaths, and that, as you said, catches the attention of this Canadian psychologist, Robert Hare. And so how do their ideas kind of co-mingle and morph, if I can put it that way?
1: Robert Hare, who's a Canadian researcher in the 1970s, looks at Cleckley's work and say, this is really interesting. He has made similar observations, and he tries to build on Cleckley's work. And they exchange ideas. Robert Hare eventually comes up with his own checklist.
4: Robert Hare is in his 90s now and declined an interview for this program. But in the early 2000s, Ideas producer Mary O'Connell visited him at his office in Vancouver for her series, Creating Conscious.
9: This is your interesting office, lots of character.
10: You mean it's a mess? Complete and utter mess.
9: A life's work is contained in this basement office. Information going back to the early days in the 1970s, when Dr. Robert Hare remembers psychiatry had stumbled into a black hole concerning the psychopath. Back then, Dr. Hare was employed at a British Columbia prison, where he recalls the ridicule psychiatrists faced in trying to treat inmates whom prison authorities had written off as just the baddest apples in the bunch. Part of this was, of course, a philosophical difference of opinion over whether certain people should be helped at all. But there was a deeper problem. The entire field of study was in disarray. Dr. Robert Hare says there was no consistent measurement tool for psychopathy in the first place.
4: Hare credits Hervey Cleckley's work from decades before that for helping him impose order on the chaos.
10: All of my early research was based upon his conception of psychopathy as indicator illustrated in The Mask of Sanity. So we would use The Mask of Sanity, in a sense, as our diagnostic Bible. It worked for 7 or 8 months at the old BC Penitentiary, Maximum Security Institution in New Westminster. I was a lone psychologist in the institution.
4: He saw inmates who, like Cleckley's patients, seemed disconnected from their actions, though Hare's cohort had been convicted of violent crimes.
10: And one of the inmates that came in to me was very casual and easygoing and simply related to me. He had angry or didn't like his baby crying, so he grabbed it by the heels and slammed it against the wall and just killed it. It was when he was describing this to me that I became very, very concerned, because there was a bit of a smile. There was no concern that he had done anything wrong. He was simply describing what he had done, you know, if he'd kicked the football.
4: Hare turned to Cleckley to make sense of cases like this. He described their working relationship in a documentary about Cleckley's life called A Man for All Seasons.
11: I'd correspond with Cleckley and figure out ways of doing things. And initially we thought, well, we'll divide our subject population up into 3 groups. Those that definitely fit the criteria described by Hervey Cleckley, those that definitely do not, and then somewhere in between. And so this is pretty scientific. We have a 3-point scale now.
4: And the American doctor's work served as a kind of blueprint for the checklist Hare developed to assess psychopaths.
11: This turned out to be a 22-point scale, that I first described in a scientific journal in 1980, and it caught on.
4: But the Harris Psychopathy Checklist, or PCL, was designed for scientific purposes to bolster empirical rigor by giving researchers a standardized understanding of the disorder. Zohair was surprised when one of his students seemed to find a new use for the test by following psychopaths after their release from jail. This is what he said on a 2011 National Public Radio report.
11: Did an excellent job of predicting who would commit another offense within the next couple of years. Those who had low scores on the PCLR, about 20 or 25% would be reconvicted within 4 or 5 years. The high group was 80%.
4: Not surprisingly, this caught the attention of people working in the justice system who wanted to use the checklist. Hare initially said no over concerns about how it might be used. But in 1991, he published a revised checklist, the PCLR, and granted permission. After that, use of the PCLR in the Canadian legal system increased. It went up 858% between the years 2000 and 2013.
1: And when I say spike, it's almost like a vertical exponential curve, you see. So from year to year, we just see it exploding. So this is just one indicator. But we also just see clinicians are talking about the PCLR more and more often. We see training courses being offered in where forensic psychologists can go and become, like, quote-unquote, certified in using the PCLR.
4: Hare's checklist is used worldwide, and it's lauded as a gold standard in assessment tools. It uses a scale from 1 to 40. A score of 30 is an indicator of psychopathy. The assessment's become so well-known, it's even been referenced in network procedural crime dramas.
12: You're testing to see if I'm a psychopath, aren't you?
13: What makes you ask that?
12: I've taken the Hare, and I've taken the PPI, and I am definitely a psychopath.
4: 2 years after releasing the PCLR, Hare published his first book, Without Conscience, The Disturbing World of the Psychopaths Among Us. It drove more interest in the field. In fact, when Rasmus Larsen read the book on a flight in 2012, it had a big impact on him.
1: I myself was deeply fascinated with the idea of psychopathy, and that was also what drove me into the field.
4: Larsen then read every psychopathy study he could find. By 2015, he was seeing a disturbing pattern.
1: I remember reading some research articles where it was clear to me that there was some overstatements. So there was like this obvious gap between the data that was being reported and the rhetoric that they were using. So I was just like, that's odd.
4: He soon discovered researchers with similar concerns and began working with them. This, as mentioned previously, was when this larger conversation about the quality of scientific studies and the inability to replicate their results was brewing. That's in part what led him to write his book, Psychopathy Unmasked, a reply to Herbie Cleckley's book, The Mask of Sanity.
1: Psychopathy Unmasked is a tip towards Cleckley. The metaphor I wanted to capture with Psychopathy Unmasked is that once you start to pick that apart and look under the mask, everything that has been historically claimed about psychopathy from researchers and clinicians alike just turn out to not have any clear empirical support. As a scientist, you can just say kind of whatever, like eventually we will show that it's wrong. Like science is that powerful, right? Of course, we could say the same thing here if it wasn't for the fact that this is being used in the legal system to impact real individuals' lives, right? If it was just a bunch of academics fooling around at University of Toronto or wherever we are, like it's a little bit, you could be sassy and just say whatever, right?
4: Yeah,
1: like
4: this isn't theoretical.
1: This is not just theoretical work. No, that's the problem.
4: Well, the work isn't theoretical. Larsen does use an imaginary inmate to make his point.
1: So if you have a person, let's call him Tom, he has committed an aggravated assault or something along those lines. So all sorts of information is going to be generated about Tom that decision makers down the line can rely on when they make decisions about Tom. And there are all sorts of standard batteries of assessments that individuals like Tom go through. The PCLR is often part and parcel of these sorts of assessments.
4: If Tom is deemed a psychopath, Larsen says this is what he may face: harsher sentences, a higher chance of bail and parole being refused, and he's more likely to be put in a higher security prison.
14: In the United States, this diagnosis has also been used to inform capital punishment, so death sentence. And one way to argue for in favor of a death sentence, if you're a public prosecutor, is to make the argument that the individual who has been found guilty does not have any immediate chances for improving. So a PCLR score has often been used to make that argument.
4: In Canada, Tom might be declared a dangerous offender, which comes with an indeterminate sentence. These are all grave consequences. And yet, I can't help asking, isn't going to bat for convicted criminals who've already shown a propensity for violence and who might be psychopaths kind of a hard sell?
15: There's lots of people in the justice system who, it's easy to make a case for why we should feel they've gotten a raw deal, but it's a lot harder in this situation, perhaps.
1: It is. The person who's going to score high on the PCLR is not going to be a person that you want to go out on a date with or have a close relationship with for all sorts of reasons. And there's not going to be much sympathy in the system for that person, whether they are treated wrongly or not, right? I think that's wrong. Like, justice is justice. We should live up to our principles that we set ourselves, but we don't. That bothers me.
4: It bothered him to such an extent that he and his team have spent a decade reviewing studies related to psychopathy to see if the science holds up. Based on that research, his book takes on five core ideas: what we think we know for certain about people like Tom, his hypothetical psychopath.
14: And there are five common claims that are like typically being used in the legal system. One of them is that Tom is now going to be perceived as a very high risk or extremely dangerous individual, meaning that if we compare Tom to any other average non-psychopathic person, we have this assumption that he's now much more dangerous than these other individuals because of his diagnosis. We also, psychiatrists are often assuming that psychopathy is also untreatable. It's a chronic state, meaning that he will remain dangerous for the remainder of his life. We will also make all sorts of assumptions about Tom that he has some sort of deprived morality, which of course goes back to the claims about lacking empathy and remorse and so on. We assume that it has some sort of a biological condition. This has often been claimed by researchers that it's a neurological or neurodevelopmental condition. And fifth, psychopathy is not just a label. There's also a sound scientific theory behind it. What is actually how we account for, how we explain this disorder?
15: You start with that psychopathic persons are extremely dangerous, which for most people, I think, seems to be a given.
1: This is for a lot of people a little bit of a non-starter, because they would say in ordinary speech, and there's nothing wrong in thinking about it in this way, but ordinarily people would say, well, if you're not extraordinarily dangerous, you're also not a psychopath, right? And that's all fine and good. But, as a scientist, this is really not the way we do research. What we do is that we say, those people that you claim are a psychopath, let's test how dangerous they are compared to other justice-involved individuals who are not psychopathic, right?
4: To that end, Larson's team reviewed 20 studies to determine how often people the PCLR ranked as psychopaths reoffended after release from jail compared to non-psychopaths. In the vast majority of cases, the psychopaths and non-psychopaths had the same amount of reconvictions.
1: It's a predictor, but this is not what we're talking about. We're talking about whether it's an extraordinarily good predictor, and there the answer is just emphatically no. So we have different risk assessment tools at our disposal. The PCLR is actually not the best predictor of crime.
4: To be clear, that doesn't mean those individuals are not violent or dangerous.
1: We do not mean it compared to, Brian, who lives, in Mississauga and has never done anything. That's not what we mean by saying extraordinarily dangerous. We mean it as a relative claim within the justice-involved population, right?
4: Well, Larson's book uses systemic reviews of literature to test the strength of empirical evidence.
15: He says there is a particular study that deserves attention. It's regularly cited as evidence that psychopaths don't benefit from treatment.
16: The last time Jim Motherall went through these gates, he was a prisoner on his way to Ontario's Oak Ridge Psychiatric Hospital for treatment. What he got instead, he says, was torture.
17: That's where it was, right there. This is a place that destroyed a lot of lives, including mine.
16: He spent the decade since leaving Oak Ridge with one wish, that the doctors who subjected him and other patients to years of abusive treatments here would finally face accountability.
15: That's a clip from CBC's The Fifth Estate. The episode told the story of patients who were part of experimental and involuntary treatments carried out at a maximum security forensic mental health facility between 1963 and the 1980s. Oak Ridge in Penetanguishene, Ontario, housed many notorious offenders, some deemed criminally insane. That's where the study took place.
1: It's a study from 1992. These were three in-house researchers. They did not execute a treatment themselves, but they reviewed the data from a treatment program that had been running at their institution for a little bit more than a couple of decades. Perhaps the darkest chapter in Canadian forensic psychiatry. I don't think that's an overstatement. What was happening in the institution was horrid experimentation with all sorts of treatment methods. And they would forcefully inject, you know, really powerful psychoactive drugs like LSD, scopolamine, and so on into patients without their consent. And they would have like very, very horrible programs where they would chain people together, strip them naked, let them like go to the bathroom and sleep for, you know, up to 2 weeks.
15: And there was this kind of idea that you could kind of regress someone back to being a child, and then they would relearn how to have empathy, and there was patients treating patients in with right. this idea that they could, you know, learn empathy, I guess, from as you say, being chained together, having to help each other.
1: Patients were also helping or assisting staff in treating patients, but patients were also involved in writing records at the institution. The data that the researchers took for the 1992 study is actually also produced by patients who were, you know, some of them were schizophrenics and so on. So it's just like a wild, you know, West sort of data set.
15: In 2021, a court awarded 28 former patients just under $10 million in damages. It said the program, which also included sleep deprivation and solitary confinement, amounted to torture. The 1992 study that came out of that time is still being cited today.
1: There are two psychopathic groups. The one received treatment and the other did not. Those who did receive treatment had higher violent recidivism rates compared to those who did not receive treatment. So this was looked at as like a clear sign that not only is there nothing you can do, but you can actually, you know, exacerbate the situation.
15: That was sort of the explanation for why these people who were treated were then going out and reoffending, that psychopaths were so wily that they were actually learning how to outsmart the people treating them.
1: And that became kind of like a mantra in the 1990s. You see it reiterated and discussed in detail in the PCLR mm-hmm. manual. It's one of the most cited studies in psychopathy research, right? It's right. very unfortunate. It's a study should have been retracted many years ago. It's still not retracted. Mm-hmm.
15: Today, Larson says there is almost unanimous agreement among researchers that psychopaths can benefit from treatment as much as non-psychopathic offenders, and empirical studies have consistently documented positive effects since the mid-90s. For several decades, researchers have also touted studies using machines that measure things like heart rate, brain waves, breathing, and skin reactions in response to various triggers, to back up the theory that psychopaths are cold and unemotional.
7: There is an idea of a Patrick Bateman, some kind of abstraction, but there is
15: as embodied by the character of Patrick Bateman in American Psycho.
7: And though I can hide my cold gaze, and you can shake my hand and feel flesh gripping yours, and maybe you can even sense our lifestyles are probably comparable, I simply am not there.
15: But Larson found the data actually shows that psychopaths' bodies react pretty much the way the rest of ours do to those triggers. There was a similar lack of evidence to support the theory that psychopaths can't control their impulses. One of the other long-standing debates in psychopathy research boils down to nature versus nurture. Is a psychopath born or made?
1: And of course, it makes sense to look in the brain or look at your genetic makeup and so on. One line of research that I review extensively in the book is the MRI, or the magnetic resonating imaging technology, where we can get a peek into a living brain. So is it structurally different? Is it functioning in different ways? Is neurons firing in different areas of the brain in psychopathic persons when they do a certain task compared to controls and so on? We have close to 100 of those studies today. Nothing that has been replicated clearly in this field.
15: Yet Larson says findings that suggest there's no link between brain disorders and psychopathy are largely ignored in favor of more sporadic findings that support the idea. And those are more likely to be reported by media outlets. And there is no denying our sense of who psychopaths are is shaped by media and popular culture.
18: Just like that, I made $2,000. The other guys looked at me like I'd just discovered fire. Even better, I was selling garbage to garbage men and making cash hand over fist.
15: The ruthless stockbroker, like the one played by Leonardo DiCaprio in Wolf of Wall Street, is just one example.
18: Their money was better off in my pocket. I knew how to spend it better.
14: We also talk about individuals who are often described as somehow lacking a moral compass, or being morally colorblind, or being without conscience. There's all sorts of terms that are being used.
15: Corporate psychopathy was popularized with the publication of the 2006 book, Snakes in Suits, When Psychopaths Go to Work. It was written by Robert Hare and organizational psychologist Paul Babiak. When Larson looked at the empirical evidence behind the idea that psychopaths lack empathy, he found it lacking.
14: There are 66 peer-reviewed studies that has been published since the 1980s with the sample size, aggregated sample size, that is quite large. What this research has found is somewhat surprising to a lot of people. Most of it, to put it very briefly, is just null results. But overall, the conclusion here is pretty close to that we can say that maybe this notion that psychopaths lack empathy, well, that is probably one of those that we can say has been thoroughly falsified when we look at this evidence here.
15: Null findings, poor data sets, and spin aside, there still is the very real issue that the criminally involved individuals we label or mislabel as psychopaths still exist. And that raises a lot of questions. For the person listening, it's kind of alarming to think that the structure that we've created for these people doesn't hold up. So then what do we do with them? What are we to make of this being used in our court system? And how can you possibly move away from it? It's a lot to kind of wrap your head around, because you do suggest that, you know, there's an ethical argument not to use the PCLR anymore, and that maybe we shouldn't be categorizing people as psychopaths. So then what do we do with them?
1: I do think that forensic psychologists and psychiatrists, the forensic nurses, so on, they do have an ethical responsibility not to use something like the PCLR, or even use the diagnostic label of psychopathy in their practices. What do we do now? Because we are using it. And so people who get this label of psychopathy on them, there will be decisions made about them. And sometimes they're going to be based on this idea that they are incorrigible, that they're extraordinarily dangerous and so on because of that label. And in some cases, it's going to be absolutely the case that that person is not going to be really dangerous or incorrigible, right? And that has to stop. It could be in some of these cases that the person has been rendered high risk for other reasons. Okay, we can talk about that. But in cases where the psychopathy label is used in this wrong way, and that to me is a case of injustice. There's no other way to really put it.
15: So are you making an argument or Is there an argument for just more individualized treatment rather than trying to use a checklist and put someone in a category?
1: Mm. I'm advocating for evidence-based practices broadly. It's whatever tools you use or whatever mechanism, framework you're using to inform your decision-making, that has to be based on empirical evidence to the best that we can, right? If you want to select the people who are most prone to benefit from treatment, there are tools for that. If you want to select people who are more prone to violent recidivate, there are tools that are better for that. Right.
15: I mean, I could imagine, and I know this isn't empirical in any way, but someone like Robert Hare or anyone who has, you know, made a career out of doing this kind of profiling saying to you, and I don't know what, you know, all of your experience is, but I've sat across the table from these people and I've analyzed them and I've gotten to know them and so therefore, I have a better understanding than someone who's just reviewing evidence or you know, criticizing what I've done.
1: I've heard that many times. It's usually not a response that behavioral scientists or even I would say forensic psychologists or practicing would take seriously, because evidence-based practices is indeed also that you should make room for the experience of the clinician. So this is where I specialize. I don't specialize in sitting across the person and interviewing them and think it might bias my views. So I want to look at the data instead. I think that's much more powerful.
15: The bigger and more philosophical issue at play in all of this, Larson says, is our propensity as a society to label behavior, like violence, that falls outside of what we see as normal. And that goes back to the earliest days of psychopathy research.
1: For example, Benjamin Rush believed if you were drunk and if you did not go to church and you were promiscuous and so on, that was a good sign of psychopathy, right? Today we would say, ah, that's probably just within the realm of normal behavior. And that was pushed towards violence, right? There's something like that stands out when it comes to violence.
15: You write in the book, numerous scholars have pointed out perhaps the most fascinating and terrifying aspect about human violence and destruction is the ease at which ordinary people readily engage in it.
1: Yeah.
15: And so that this is a way of separating ourselves from that idea.
1: Yeah. I think you hit the nail on the head there. I think we want to tell a story where we are the good guys, right? And those who do unsavory bad things, there must be something wrong with them. If we want to be serious about human-on-human violence, you cannot ignore the fact that the vast majority of really nasty violence that you see in conflict zones or in organized societies that has not fallen apart due to war, like, is usually conducted often in the name of doing good, or it's just, you know, something that good people are easily capable of doing. It gets really pronounced when you look at genocides. But scholars always point out, and these are not psychopathy researchers, these are anthropologists and so on. What they point out is that genocides are committed by ordinary folks. And they go home and they kiss their children goodnight. They love their husband or wife. And they are ordinary carpenters, electricians, baseball coaches. And they have perfectly capable of loving hatred and also killing. That's a scary observation, but is nevertheless a fact-based observation. Yeah.
15: On a less philosophical note, Larson says he is seeing a shift in how the legal system is assessing these behaviors and using the psychopathy checklist.
1: The anecdotal evidence suggests that there are many forensic psychologists across the world who have stopped using the PCLR. I was recently, for example, together with practitioners from the UK, and they said they had more or less stopped using the tool there. If you look at the hard data, in last year, we published a study where we looked at the use of the PCLR in Canadian court system. Just like in the United States, a very quick explosion in the 2000s. But then the case numbers actually peak in 2013. And then you see that it has turned and now is actually nosediving. It's still very high, but it is nevertheless nosediving.
15: Robert Hare no longer holds the copyright for the PCLR.
4: the consulting and research group he founded, which trained people to use the checklist and got royalties from its use, was sold to another company in 2019. But as for the field entertaining a major rethink on the very idea of psychopathy, Larson knows that it is a tall order.
1: Human behavior is extraordinarily complicated, and it doesn't lend itself easily to scientific inquiry. Like, it's not that easy. And that's really just what we're saying. What critics of psychopathy is saying, that that story you gave us and that idea is far too simplified. Now, today, we can say with confidence that I think you might be wrong about this. Look at the research. Show me the evidence.
4: And he can point to a precedent, and it's one involving Hervey Cleckley, the architect of our modern-day understanding of the psychopath.
14: This would not be the first time that psychiatry or mental health research has been wrong about a disorder. Most recently, perhaps, would be multiple personality disorder, that after several decades of research, we figured out that we had just completely misunderstood this phenomenon, and the diagnosis of multiple personality disorder was eventually discarded by the clinical community. I think that maybe psychopathy might be the next disorder to leave our nomenclature.
0: That's the conclusion of today's episode of Ideas, titled Psychopathy Unmasked. This episode was produced by Donna Dingwall. Thank you to Professor Rasmus Rosenberg Larson, the University of Toronto, Mississauga, Mary O'Connell, the CBC's The Fifth Estate, and the producers of Hervey Cleckley, A Man for All Seasons. Technical production by Emily Chiarvesio and Danielle Duval. Our web producer is Lisa Ayuso. Senior producer Nicola Lukšić. Greg Kelly is the executive producer of Ideas, and I'm Nala Ayed.
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21: After his eldest daughter was born, the musician Aquaculture started asking questions about his own roots and realized he didn't have many answers. That search led him through Black history in Nova Scotia back to 1783. He's here to talk about what he learned.
22: From CBC News, The World This Hour, I'm Neil Herland. WestJet and the union representing its flight attendants have reached a tentative agreement. More than 4,000 flight attendants went on strike Sunday. Since the contract dispute began, hundreds of flights were canceled, stranding thousands of passengers. QP President Alia Hussein says details of the agreement won't be released until the union members get a look. She says the deal represents meaningful progress.
23: It improves on the long-standing flight credit system by recognizing more of the work that cabin crew are required to perform and increasing the compensation for that work. Just as importantly, this agreement was reached through the collective bargaining process itself, meaning that the government didn't use Section 107 and any intervention of that form.
22: It's now up to the union members to vote and ratify the deal within 30 days. WestJet says it's in the process of resuming flights, but warns it'll take more time to get operations back on track. Thousands of people in BC's Okanagan region remain out of their homes tonight. Wildfires continue to burn out of control, fueled by dry and windy conditions. Tanya Fletcher has more.
24: There are places where crews still can't safely get in.
21: Okanagan Indian Band Chief Dan Wilson says the Bradley Creek wildfire is still very much active. Conditions too dangerous for crews to go in.
24: There are damaged power lines, unsafe trees, damaged infrastructure and water systems that still have to be looked at. Until that work is done, we cannot safely bring people home.
21: He adds that might mean days and, for some residents, much longer. Gusty winds fanned the flames Friday, triggering a sudden and sweeping evacuation of thousands Saturday. By Sunday, some 5,000 people had been forced from their homes. About 30 kilometers south along the west side of Okanagan Lake, another fire is prompting more evacuations. An expanded order now covers nearly 100 properties, many resort cottages with tourists on what is the busiest long weekend of the year. Tanya Fletcher, CBC News, Vancouver.
22: Donald Trump says Iran's options are limited to either a deal or total surrender.
2: This is a last chance for them to sign a good document.
22: The U.S. president is doubling down on his assertion that talks with Iran are underway,

0: last for a few days to a month. The current outbreak is not affecting Canada, though health officials say travelers to the U.S. should avoid fruits and vegetables for now. NASA is providing more details about the upcoming mission to the International Space Station. That includes sending another Canadian to space. Sarah Levitt has more.
1: I grew up on a cattle farm in Canada. It's a long way from being here with this mission in front of us.
2: From Fort Saskatchewan, Alberta, to the International Space Station, Canadian Joshua Kutrick is one of four astronauts heading out on a mission. If all goes well in the lead-up testing, NASA says its SpaceX Crew 13 will be launching on September 12th.
1: We feel very lucky to be the four people climbing onto this rocket to launch, but when we do so, we definitely do so feeling that gratitude.
2: A former fighter pilot, Kutrick will be the first Canadian astronaut to go on a commercial spaceflight, a program that has NASA team up with private industry, in this case SpaceX, to get to the International Space Station. Once there in lower Earth orbit, the purpose is to conduct scientific research, but to also do maintenance on the station itself. The crew will be there for about 6 months. Sarah Levitt, CBC News, Longueuil, Quebec.
0: And that is your World This Hour. I'm Neil Herland.
3: And now the BC forecast on the North Coast. A mix of sun and cloud Tuesday with a high of 16. Highs reaching 25 with lots of sunshine in the Peace. In the central interior, including Prince George, sunny with a high of 25 as well. Highs up to 30 with smoke and sunshine in the Kootenays. In the southern interior, including Kelowna, sunny with local smoke and a high of 29. And for Metro Vancouver, Greater Victoria and the Fraser Valley, sunny and hazy Tuesday with highs reaching 30. More sunshine through the week.
4: Hi, welcome to the show. Before we get going today, just a quick disclaimer that the episode you're about to hear is a repeat broadcast. We'll be back with a brand new episode tomorrow, August 4th. I'm Garvey Bailey, and for Tom Power, welcome to Q. Today on the show, there are not a lot of people that can say that they can trace their Canadian ancestry directly back to the 1700s. Lance Sampson, who goes by the name Aquaculture, can, and on his latest album, he does just that. The album is called 1783 and goes deep into Afro-Nova Scotian history, Lance's family history. Our conversation covers a lot of ground. That's coming up. Plus, sometimes feeling super awkward can be just the kind of pressure you need to create the best art. I'll introduce you to musician Tegan Johnson and her alter ego, Neon Schoolgirl. That's also coming up on Q. Glad you're here. All right, why don't we kick things off with some music? Listen to this.

I am playing my air tambourine. That's Holy by Halifax's own Lance Sampson. There's a good chance you know him by his artist name, Aquaculture. The song Holy is on his new album, 1783. Now, 1783 is an important year for Afro-Nova Scotians. The American War of Independence had come to an end, and thousands of Black loyalists arrived in Nova Scotia. It was supposed to be this new, fresh start. Instead, they were met with poor housing, little food, and much less than a welcome. But they weren't discouraged. Black settlements were established across the province. Lance can trace his ancestry all the way back to that moment. And he documents that history and what it all means right now in the present on his new album, 1783. I spoke with Lance from the CBC studio in Halifax. Our conversation covers a lot, starting with how the birth of his daughter inspired him to start digging into their family history, but also stories about what he's discovered about his family history, particularly the story of his great-great-grandfather. Here's our conversation. I believe that this album has a really beautiful start in that the birth of your daughter was a part of this all.

0: You said it was a very emotional day. You cried for the first time in 15 years. Take me back to that. What happened?
1: Well, yeah, so my wife and I, my wife Julia Hutt, shout out to Jules Annie, our firstborn, her name is Georgina. And yeah, when she was born, it was a bit of a trip. Like it was a long road, and we got there, and you know, our child was born, and yeah, it was a very emotional time. But it wasn't until, like, I would say she was born 2018, 2020. Wasn't until she was about two where I kind of had in my brain, like, if she was to ever ask me anything, like, you know, culturally related within Nova Scotia, like, she was asking me anything like history, anything about, like, you know, the Black African Nova Scotian identity, I wasn't able to really tell her. I would have been able to tell her, like, some things, like, when it comes to the grandparents and all that. But, you know, I had to really answer that question for myself. So it really started with me understanding that I didn't know much about the history of Nova Scotia through the Black experience. I didn't know much about it. So I wanted to make sure that I was prepared for any of those questions or conversations, because I know that the school system ain't really doing too much in terms of teaching that history and teaching that identity piece. So I just wanted to make sure I was well prepared for those conversations when they popped up.
0: See, that's amazing that you would think of that for your child and for the next generation. But then you went ahead and turned that into, I want to make this into a creative pursuit. Like, I want to make this into an album. It's not even so much that you're just giving her the information. You have decided to put your creative spin on the whole way of presenting that information. Can you tell me why it was music that you wanted to do this through?
1: So I went on like a little research journey. It was like a year. And I wanted to make sure I touched and went to the places that I'm personally connected to. Like, you know, when I looked at my family tree, connected to a community called East Preston, connected to North Preston, connected to Weymouth Falls, connected to Three Mile Plain, connected to Africville, most certainly. My grandfather
0: Of
1: was from
0: course.
1: Africville. I want to make sure I talked to a lot of the elders from those communities and just ask them certain things about, like, okay, what was it like growing up in your time? Just to kind of contrast it, what it was like for us growing up in this generation. Ask them about, like, you know, because back then, you know, two generations, three generations ago, people were having 13, 14 children. So I'm like, what was it like doing? How were people, you know, how were people rallying the troops on that? And just, you know, I was just trying to get like a gauge of what parenting was like too, because, you know, we don't generally get a blueprint of how to raise kids outside of what we see in our communities and within our parents' way of doing things. So I just wanted to kind of, you know, make that connection. I really wanted to try to build that community back up of like knowledge sharing and just really try to understand what it was like for folks, and again, just really contrast it to now. So that really opened up a lot of information that I gathered, and like a lot of like historical elements. And you know, I tend to, when I get inspired, I write things down. Songs start to come. So like it was with these conversations that also opened up itself to a television series. We can't forget about Generations Black Memories in Nova Scotia. We're host and director and creator of that, and that just allowed more conversation to happen over a 3-year period of me doing these interviews and sitting with folks. So like it just, yeah, it just, I got inspired with like seeing certain things, like seeing a lot of these communities, knowing that they thrived 200 years ago, or even just 100 years ago, even just 60 years ago, and just seeing that they're not as vibrant as they used to. Seeing a lot of these communities that I like, there's a term for them called river lisps. There's a lot of communities out there that, you know, they don't make the map. They don't make the, you know, they're these communities that existed, but you know, the history kind of washed it away, or they, like, again, they don't make the maps. And like seeing like the older generation, like my grandmother's generation, you know, having the opportunity to go into these homes and chat with folks and be privileged enough to, you know, be able to ask them questions and receive this information, understanding that that generation, man, like there's a lot of them that are just sitting in the house, just waiting for that phone to,
0: They want someone to ask the questions,
1: you know
0: right?
1: what I'm saying? So like I find, you know, I really appreciate who I've become as a person because I'm very curious. Right. I'm very understanding and just like, I can talk to strangers for 3-4 hours. Like, you know, that's just my thing.
0: Well, you know what? I'm just so happy that you're sharing all of that with us. I want to play a little bit of music from the album. Let's play the first song on the album. It's called What Are You Sayin'?

0: What a voice you've got, my friend.
1: Because I lied. That song is fire. Like, I'm telling you right now, man, that song is so good. Shout out to Aaron Costello, man. Aaron Costello produced this whole record.
0: Wow. It's just got layers upon layers. What are you saying? What were you thinking about when you wrote those lyrics and thought about this tune?
1: Well, check this out. This song has an interesting start. So, like, you know, I work with youth. I'm a youth outreach worker, youth support worker. I've been working as that in that role, in that position for the last 3 years. And before I got into that role, I've had the opportunity to do this. I can't remember what it is, but it's basically like an organization teams up with artists and youth that are in care like, you know, that have an experienced life. And they teamed me up with somebody, young fellas, named Dylan Young. Mm. And Dylan Young gave me a paragraph or so about his life, who he was and where he's at. And I really was like making the connection like, yo, this is, I'm similarly, I lived the kind of same way. And I wrote a song about his life and it just manifested into What Are You Saying? Mm. And, but as I was writing it, you know, I'm writing in his perspective, but it made it easier because I know that this is, we basically lived the same lifestyle back in the day. Like, you know what I mean? It was just like, I was able to write his story and mine at the same time. And it just made me question like, you know, how many people similarly have kind of lived in the same way? How many people is this song for?
0: That's
1: you know
0: right.
1: what I mean?
0: That's right.
1: But it's like me, like, what are you saying? Where I'm from over town. And I think that like in Dartmouth and Halifax, like we love to ask people that, like, what are you saying? And it can mean so many different things. It can be like, okay, where are you going? How you doing? Like, you could just say, what are you saying? And it like, or how are you feeling? Like, it just means so much.
0: Mm-hmm.
1: And so it's like, on What Are You Saying, the song, it's like me really trying to give people where I'm at, who I am, like trying to answer the question for myself, what am I saying? And just give that to folks, but also asking them the same thing. Like, what are you saying? Opens up a conversation.
0: It's a cool way to open the album with a conversation starter. That makes a lot of sense. I noticed that on both that tune and on the opening tune, Holy, there is such a deep gospel feel to it. And I wonder about your spirituality and how that plays into this album.
1: Well, I mean, I didn't really grow up in a church. I didn't have that, you know, I didn't have that experience. My mom didn't really grow up in it. My grandfather, on the other hand, he was super, like, you know, he's super faithful. Again, someone who grew up in Africville, he was faithful, but it didn't really resonate with me as I was growing up. I think I was on like more of a spiritual journey, like within, like, you know what I mean? I wasn't really kind of seeking religion for that, but it made me understand too, like, that growing up in the church really makes you a better singer. So like sometimes I'm like, man, I wish I had that, man. One thing to understand about this record too, it's like it's so musically influenced by the music of Nova Scotia. So like when you get into like the Weymouth Falls or you get into like the more rural areas, like a lot of the music coming out of there was like country, bluegrass. But once you get more into the inner city, it's like a lot of gospel. And it's a lot of R&B and like hip hop. So like church is very, very prominent, like within the Black Nova Scotian journey. Like there's a church in Upper Big Tracadie that's 270 something years old. Like it's the oldest church in Nova Scotia. And it's just like, you know, faith has always kind of glued the Black community together historically. And it's still very prominent, and I want to make sure that this record really bleeds the musical influences that we have here in Nova Scotia. So that's what you're hearing. You're hearing a lot of that gospel tone,
0: right?
1: Because it exists and it's so important within our Nova Scotia Black experience.

0: You're listening to Q. I'm Garby Bailey, and you're in the middle of my conversation with Lance Sampson, also known as the artist Aquaculture. His new album is called 1783, and it's a celebration of Black history in Nova Scotia. This song, Gallows, is particularly personal for Lance because it's about his great-great-grandfather, Daniel P. Sampson, in his final moments of life. This is a story that has hung heavy over Lance's family for generations. And that's where our conversation picks up. Ah, what a tune. Lance, this is a song about your great-great-grandfather, Daniel P. Sampson. And he was convicted of murder by an all-white jury and became the last person executed by hanging in Halifax in 1935. But your grandmother, Carolyn, told you something always felt a little off about his conviction. What did she tell you?
1: So, yeah, I didn't understand how heavy this history was within my family tree up until I got older. And, like, I'm sure my grandmother has always told me and kind of tried to keep it real with me. But, you know, as a young person, you're not really taking those conversations or those teachings serious. Mm-hmm. But, you know, once I really started digging into the family tree and, like, asking my grandmother a lot of questions about just who her parents are and who her grandparents are, she told me the story of her grandfather, Daniel P. Sampson, and the story of that and, you know, these two little boys getting found, unfortunately, dead by railroad tracks. And for some strange reason, her grandfather ended up getting, arrested and convicted for a crime that she knew he didn't do, because she was when that case really kind of made the news. Big thing that was put out there by the coroner is that these children, unfortunately, like, they got hit by the train. Oh. I was able to connect with my lawyer, David Steves, about, just helping me trying to establish, like, who his parents were. My lawyer is very great within the archives. And, my grandmother always told me that that the RCMP, you know, they had this statement that they wrote up, and they basically wrote it, fabricated it, and said that Daniel P. Sampson couldn't read and write. But they never asked him if he could. And we found out, you know, through David Steves and myself and George Elliott Clark's research and Tim Bousquet's research.
0: Right.
1: That, he learned how to read and write Number 2 Construction Battalion. He was able to read and write when he got married to his wife, Rita Sampson, Rita Medley. He had these skills. But he was never asked. And, you know, once we really started digging into this case and, you know, getting the files and really kind of digging in, we found so much more evidence that, you know, really shows that Daniel P. Sampson was innocent. So right now, you know, 90 years later, March 7th, 2025, you put in an application for ministerial review. We're trying to get him exonerated today.
0: Wow.
1: There's a lot of support behind it. And, you know, it's interesting being on this side. On this side of the law, you know.
0: Yeah, for sure.
1: But I'm really happy and honored to be, take my grandmother's wishes and execute those. She told me right before she passed away recently in September. She said, the truth got to come out. So that's what we're doing.
0: You know, the truth's got to come out, but his voice actually has to come out as well. And that's what it feels like you're doing in the song Gallows. It comes very much from his perspective. What was it like to embody that voice, voice?
1: It's a lot of energy, man.
0: Like, yeah, I would imagine.
1: You know, so that song actually came about through, a collaboration with a theater company down here. It's called 2B Theater. Christian Berry, Jacob Sampson, Graham Scott, and myself, we got together for like a 5-week kind of workshop and try to figure out if we can kind of get a show happening. And I wanted to make sure that we paid my great-great-grandfather justice by telling his story. And, like, doing the research there, and it allowed us to really kind of manifest what it would be like in the last moments before Daniel P. went to the gallows. So, you know, we wrote this in his perspective. We also contrasted it with a lot of, more of the injustices just across Canada in terms of wrongful convictions and, you know, just kind of putting my experience with incarceration within that as well. And just really trying to embody the feeling and emotion that someone would have, you know, in their last moments of being. I can't imagine, you know, I grew up in a system and was involved in a system that, the most you get is life 25, you know what I mean? But you're not mm-hmm. getting hanged to death.
0: That's
1: you know?
0: Right.
1: And Daniel P. Sands was the last person to be hanged at the Halifax courthouse. He wasn't the last person to be hanged in Nova Scotia,
0: mm-hmm.
1: but he was the last person to be hanged at the Halifax courthouse. And I'm really, really, you know, honored to be able to take on this work. And, you know, I didn't think I had it in me, but it shows it's building a lot of character in me. And it's really showing, like, you know, the amount of change that I've gone through from, you know, 2015 to now.
0: I want to play another song from the record. It's called Make That Change, and it features Canadian opera star Misha Brueger-Gossman-Lee. Let's hear it.

0: Lance, tell me about writing that song.
1: I think at the time when I first started writing that song, like, it's actually a different version from an original song that I actually collaborated with a friend of mine, James Shaw. And this version is a collaboration between myself and my friend Jackson Fairfax Perry. We kind of, you know, we helped write like what you're hearing there. But, you know, that poem at the very end of this song, that kind of manifested itself once just kind of hearing. I think there was one in the last year or two, like there was an act of violence that happened down Afroville Reunion. You know, the shooting happened, and it was just, you know, it was heavy on my mind because I basically know everybody involved, like, you know what I mean? So,
0: right.
1: And it just made me realize, like, how much I needed to change my relationship with the street. I needed to change my relationship with, you know, being silent about all these things. And that poem at the end really manifested itself in that way. And I grew up, you know, in Uniac Square. And just down the block, you know, Mulgrave Park, who's also descendants of Africville, so closely related by blood and by family and by experience. But in my generation, we didn't look at each other with that amount of love and community. We looked at each other with a lot of hate. And right. I feel like in my generation, you know, I don't know what ripple effect happened. I don't know what we were watching. I don't know what we were consuming. But it's like we're not looking at each other with love and care and compassion anymore. Like it's just like it's like neighborhood versus neighborhood or. It just was a really, and I couldn't understand that. I was within it. I survived it, but I was just really trying to make sense of it and make that change. This song, features Misha's, beautiful voice.
0: Yeah.
1: Because I wanted to really make that connection and that contrast and be, the legacy of opera singers in Nova Scotia, you know, that eerie kind of like voice that you hear. I want to make sure there was a connective tissue to Portia White on this one.
0: Oh yeah, of course.
1: Yes,
0: of course.
1: Because you know how in hip hop they be sampling stuff. You
0: yeah,
1: know
0: that's
1: I mean?
0: Right. You didn't even have to do a sample; you just got the real deal.
1: Absolutely.
0: In there with you.
1: And shout out to Misha, man. Like I wasn't expecting when I hit her up for her to really kind of, you know, come back with, you know, yo, I'm proud of what you're doing.
0: Oh wow.
1: Keep it up. And like it was really great to work with her on this. And
0: it was a super nice surprise to hear her on this album. You know, I want to talk about your name, Aquaculture.
1: Yeah.
0: And I understand that it comes from the fact that you're a plumber by trade. High five for the trades.
1: Thank you.
0: For sure.
1: Finally.
0: In recent years, you transitioned into social work, and now you're a youth specialist and outreach worker for Leave Out Violence. Now, a lot of artists work until they can make a living on their art, but you said it's not your absolute desire to go full time with music. Why are you driven to have a career outside of music?
1: This business and this industry is hard, man. Like this ain't an industry where you can, you know, take 3 months away from your family and think it's going to be good when you come home.
0: Yeah, that's right.
1: It's not an industry that, you know, it's like it's a machine. So it's like I want to make sure that I'm working within the machine in my own terms, in my own way. And I know it's always been a thing and an ask from folks like, oh, when are you going to take music full time? You're ever? Absolutely not.
0: Yeah, it's not the dream.
1: It's not the dream, cuz. And it's like, you know, Canada's huge. It's not easy to tour. It's very expensive. Thankfully, we have, you know, we have funding that comes from our government. And we as artists, we're able to access that. But, you know, I'm someone who loves being home. I love someone who loves being with my family. Mm-hmm. I'm someone who wants to make an impact in my community.
0: Yeah.
1: And there's that thing that are like, well, you got to kind of make your bones elsewhere for people to appreciate you here. I'm just like, nah, man.
0: You don't want that.
1: I need to feel supported from my community and my province in order for me to feel comfortable going out there and representing us. You know what I mean? So
0: right.
1: I want to make my bones here. And I don't feel like I need to, you know, go to Toronto to make a career. Like,
0: right.
1: And I don't feel like I need to go to America to make a career. Like, I know that my province, my city, my people, we got a lot of work to do. And I have to be here in order to contribute to that work and really try to help contribute to shaping the next generation's awareness of identity and awareness of history and awareness of community and that connection.
0: Yeah.
1: You can't do that if you're living in Toronto.

0: I'm Garvey Bailey in for Tom Power. You're listening to Q. You're in the middle of my conversation with the musician Lance Sampson, also known as Aquaculture. Lance is from Halifax, and he has a new record out now. It's called 1783. It's really a celebration of Black history in Nova Scotia. In the first part of our conversation, Lance shared how he's been able to trace his own family history to that time. I'm talking about 1783. And how what he found out inspired a lot of the music on this record. So what you're hearing now is from Lance's very first appearance on Q, a live performance of his original song, Sure. It won the CBC Searchlight competition in 2018, chosen from over 2,000 entries. This was a breakthrough moment in Lance's career and for a song he wrote while serving time in prison. I asked Lance about learning how to play guitar in what he refers to as his time
1: out. I always first preface that, you know, telling this story by saying, like, I wouldn't change a thing. You know what I mean? Like, I think at that time when I went in and I spent that time, I needed to do that because I needed that time to process where I was at in my life. Mm-hmm. I needed that time to process, you know, some of the things that I've been through, I was going through. I had to actually deal with a lot of stuff head on while I was in there too. So like, I needed that. If I didn't go in at that time, man, like, I don't know where I'd be in my life. Like, I might not be here, man. So mm-hmm. It's like, I really needed that time out. That's what we like to call it. We like to call it a time out.
0: Okay.
1: But
0: I like that.
1: Yeah. When I was in there, you know, I think 2013, I came home. So I think 2013, I went in. 2015, I came home.
0: Okay.
1: So it was in that last stint. It was at Spring Hill, Nova Scotia, where I found out from a biker, Hell's Angels biker, his name was Frenchie, that you can actually access instruments. So I was like, oh, wow. So, and then he showed me like this band room and I was able to rent a guitar and all that stuff. And I had the time to do it. You know what I mean? So I was like, why not? And it was a statement for me to really kind of show people this is where I'm at in my life right now. So I wasn't afraid to bring it out in the yard and people asking me like, oh, you're playing guitar? Yeah, because first of all, we're Scotian, so I can fight. So if you got a problem about me playing the guitar and trying to change my life, then we could go. It doesn't matter to me. You know, Scotians fight. We like to fight, so it's all gravy. But, you know, I was able to really kind of hone in and take that time to really learn the basics of guitar. Like, I'm not saying I'm a virtuoso. I'm very, like, instinctual. So it's like I have a good ear. I'm still really trying to learn you know, what I'm playing. Like, I'm not there yet. Like, and sometimes I find it really hard for me to call myself a musician because I'm not where I need to be, where I think I need to be when it comes to, you know, learning my instrument. But my instrument is my voice. You know what I mean? Like, I've really kind of honed in on figuring out how to use it properly and use it for my benefit. But I'm really at a stage in my life where I'd really, really love to learn how to play piano.
0: Oh, okay.
1: Yeah, like we got a family piano at the house, and it just, you know, it just feels so great to you know, to play it. And again, instinctually, I don't know what I'm playing. Yeah. It might sound like I know what I'm doing, but I really don't know. But that, I think that's the next thing I really want to hone in on and really help.
0: You know, there's not just the CBC Searchlight competition, but two of your albums nominated for the Polaris Prize.
1: Yeah, let's make some noise.
0: Right? And last year, you received the Black Artist Recognition Award from Nova Scotia. And with the prizes and the nominations, I'm just curious about how you look at success, how you define success.
1: I don't think I've ever... I don't know if I ever really kind of gave myself the time and grace to answer that question for myself properly. Like, I'm not someone who really cares too much about awards. Like, when it comes to award systems, like, or that whole machine of that, like, I don't care. Like, what I'm beginning to, you know, change my relationship with that because I understand that it's not just about me when it comes to this stuff. Like, my grandmother had a collection of all my awards and she was very proud of that.
0: Right.
1: My children, when they see that, they're very proud of that. My community, when they see that, you know, it gives them the space and the opportunity to be like, yo, I can do that too. So I've changed my relationship with it over the years, but I'm still someone who generally doesn't care too much about that stuff. Mm-hmm. But, you know, Polaris Prize, like Polaris, that nomination, that means a lot to me, those ones, because, you know, that's all about the artistic merit of things. And I think those nods, they really kind of open up, like when people really see what you're doing differently when you have those nods, you know what I mean? But, you know, Junos, I don't care about that stuff. Like East Coast Music Awards, I don't care about that stuff. You know what
0: okay.
1: I mean? I care about the impact that I'm making within my community and with my peeps.
0: Yeah.
1: And the impact and the change and I'm just super interested in just being a better human. Mm-hmm. And you know, I feel like some of that stuff can be a super distraction. And I've always just kind of used, you know, my career. And or not say use, but I've made sure that like my career and my family and my children have always been, you know, number one first. You know what I mean? I always make sure that I'm showing up to that before anything else.
0: Have you seen the impact that your music has had on people? Do people talk to you about the way that your work has impacted them?
1: The greatest feeling I used to have is when I would have like homies from, you know, who are doing time. Get a hold of my number somehow and call me and be like, man, I heard your song on the radio and this, like, you know, cause quite, I got a lot of homies that I know that I grew up with that are in and out and still in. And I got a lot of homies that are halfway out, still in the street. Like I'm still kind of like connected to the street in that way where it's like, you know, I'm around it. I try to, you know, have conversations with the folks that might be in about just like thinking differently about things. And like, but like it's always been great to, you know, sometimes walk down the street and you got the auntie being like, oh, yo, are you the one that's on TV? Like, are you the one that has that Generations Black Memories television series?
0: Oh, and wow.
1: What I break it down to is like one time, shout out to George Eliot Clark. Me and George Eliot Clark, we worked on a show together. It was called Five Poets Breaking a Song.
0: Mm.
1: And like all like intergenerationally, like all these different folks showed up to this show. And I was like, I want that same feeling when I put on a show where I got all intergenerational of Afro Nova Scotians coming together and respecting and understanding the message and the work and really kind of supporting the work. Because I'm super interested in creating a support system.
0: Mm-hmm.
1: I don't generally care about the fans and the streams and stuff like that. Like, I'm like, I want that support system.
0: Yeah.
1: I'm really trying to rebuild what that connection means and what that community means through this project and through the work that we're doing.
0: Yeah.
1: So I'm really, it seems like it's working. And, you know, but I try not to put a lot of bandwidth into that. Like, you know, I still got to go to work.
0: That's right.
1: So,
0: that's,
1: you know,
0: right. Congratulations on the album and thanks for spending the time with us.
1: I appreciate you guys, you know, getting me on here, man. It's been a while since last time I was up here. So I appreciate it. I'm very grateful.
0: That was my conversation with Lance Sampson, or the artist known as Aquaculture. He's very proudly from Halifax and has a new album out right now. It's called 1783. We asked Lance about what song he'd like us to use to just kind of wrap everything up. Here's his pick. It's called Black Doll.

if you've ever struggled with self-worth or these feelings of being on the outside of something you desperately want to get in on, you might relate to Tegan Johnston. Tegan is a musician based in Toronto. And about a decade ago, she was starting out in the music scene in this city. You can picture it, right? Her career was starting to gain momentum. She was making friends with lots of fellow musicians, going out to their shows. And as she started to see her peers succeed, watching them play these big shows from the crowd, some conflicting feelings started to creep in. On one hand, she was excited for where she had landed and what was ahead. On the other hand, some existential questions started to pop up. Will I ever succeed? When will I start to feel like I belong? When will it be my turn? These feelings ended up being the inspiration for her latest single. Take a listen to this.

0: Come on now, how good is that? That's a bit of Neon Schoolgirl by Tegan Johnston. Tegan will be putting out a full-length project later this year. But ahead of that, she dropped by the Q studio to discuss her latest single.
1: Hi.
0: That tune is so lush.
1: Oh, thank you so much.
0: We're going to talk more about the lushness of Neon Schoolgirl, but I want to talk for... I read in your bio that you were born in the Yukon, which I love.
1: Yeah.
0: You know, I finally got to make it out to the Yukon a little while ago. It's just gorgeous, beautiful. Yeah. But you were raised between South Africa, Spain, Switzerland, and the west coast of Canada.
1: Yes.
0: Why so much moving?
1: My dad is a geologist.
0: Okay. Mm-hmm. So what was that like? Like touching on all of these spots, what was that like for you growing up?
1: It definitely, I think, shaped my worldview very early on of like, wow, what a big place we all live in.
0: Yeah.
1: And so much going on. You know, I think at times it could be quite stressful and isolating, just kind of jumping around to all these different places. But it also was very, very beautiful to get to see so many places and meet so many different kinds of people at a young age.
0: I wonder about all of the influences of, you know, moving around so much and living in so many different places, how that influences the music that you make. Do you feel those influences in the music?
1: Yeah, I'm not sure that I do directly feel influences of different like cultures or anything like that. But I think that moving around definitely really influenced me as someone who goes into themselves when they're like looking and for something and feeling things.
0: Yeah.
1: 'Cause yeah, like no matter where we were, you know, making friends and getting into this new stuff was always a lot, but I could always like, I always had a keyboard. We'd always like rent a keyboard wherever we went and tried to find like a piano teacher. And I always had writing, poetry and all those things. So I think that really occupied a special place in my heart from early on. And that's kind of influenced my trajectory with art.
0: That makes a lot of sense.
1: Yeah.
0: Like, again, it's like a touch point, but it's your own touch point.
1: Totally.
0: Right?
1: It's in here. Yeah.
0: It's right within you.
1: Yeah.
0: So you eventually settle in Toronto. But outside of making music, you teach piano to kids as your day job.
1: Yeah.
0: Oh, nice.
1: It's the best.
0: They can be so inspiring, I'm sure.
1: Every day.
0: I'm wondering if this gig has brought something to your music as well. That experience of just being with kids, has that changed you or changed the way you make your music?
1: Absolutely. Yeah. I think when I started teaching, because I only started a few years ago, I was feeling just for the first time in my life a little not in love with music, maybe, and a little bit just I couldn't even really understand what it was. It was a really paralyzing kind of feeling I was having. But teaching and seeing kids like develop their own relationship with music for the first time really just brought it back home to me and made me feel like, oh yes, that's how I used to feel, and that's still so there and so present. So teaching every day, I fall more in love with music every day that I experience that with them. Yeah.
0: And to watch them discover it must be a trip.
1: It's so cool. I was talking with this one kid about like Stranger Things the other day, and where he's like, oh, do you know what a Juno is? Like, I'm like, yeah, we should find one for you to play. Like, it's just so cool seeing them experience all that stuff is
0: and
1: really
0: explore.
1: Cool.
0: Oh man.
1: Yeah.
0: There's a saying that being with kids helps you to get in touch with your inner child. And are there moments where you feel like you're just going back to yourself as a child when you're teaching these kids?
1: Yeah, definitely. I think they also serve as a great reminder too that like nothing is set in stone and nothing is so serious. Like and I really try to lead with that when I'm teaching of, you know, there are certain ways that I can teach people how to do things, but sometimes kids are like, I don't want to do it that way. I want to do it this. And I'm like, okay, let's try it. 'Cause you know, there's a million options in life. Mm-hmm. And I think it it reminds me to be playful and joyful in everything I do.
0: Yeah.
1: Yeah.
0: They're so full of possibility.
1: Exactly.
0: At all That's times. The word. And yeah. then as we get older, you're like, nothing's possible.
1: Yeah.
0: Is nothing possible? Yes. Like, what is possible? Right.
1: Totally.
0: So to be around that, like what a joy.
1: Yeah.
0: I want to talk about your new single.
1: Yeah.
0: It's called Neon Schoolgirl. The video is killer.
1: So cool. Thank
0: it's
1: you.
0: It's so fun.
1: That's awesome.
0: It's so much fun. I read that the idea for the song started back in 2016.
1: Yeah.
0: And you were dealing with something that I think a lot of people deal with, imposter syndrome.
1: For sure.
0: What's the story there?
1: I was in a moment where things were kind of starting to pick up with my career at that point. And I was like just in talks with a label in the States who put out Lucy Dacus's first album.
0: Mm-hmm.
1: And her and I had recently played a show, and she was kind of on this like meteoric rise of her first record. And I was getting to see her play with Car Seat Headrest, mm-hmm. which is another band I really loved, at the Mod Club, which is a great venue.
0: What
1: too.
0: A great venue to see anyone.
1: Everything about that is a great night. I'd go back in a heartbeat. But I think I just... felt myself in a moment of standing by the stage and all the lights kind of coloring me and being near to these people I respected almost as peers in that moment, and just feeling like, oh my God, who let me in here? Like, what am I doing? I don't know how to do any of this. And I think I just said to myself, like, I feel like a neon schoolgirl. Like, I just felt like I feel totally new and naive, but you know, but I'm here.
0: Yeah.
1: And that lyric, I think I did write a song with it, but it didn't really stick. But the lyric itself really stuck with me.
0: It's so interesting that the character, I will call her a character of the neon schoolgirl, is at both times feeling an imposter syndrome, but also feeling like, I am here.
1: Yeah.
0: Like, look at me.
1: Yeah.
0: I'm here.
1: Yeah. Exactly. She's torn between both worlds, I would say, for sure. Yeah.
0: It is a really interesting concept, and I'm into it. So you come up with this idea, and then you write the song.
1: Yeah.
0: What is your writing process like? What does that look like?
1: Yeah, well, I've often said this with songs, but this song, I would say especially, was this case of sometimes when I write, it just feels like an emotional throw up. It's just like just all coming out. But the circumstances in which I wrote Neon Schoolgirl eventually was last January. I had a chance to go to a really cool recording studio in Texas called Sonic Ranch.
0: Okay.
1: That I was like, was just an absolute dream to go there. And the owner really made it possible for me to go there. And it's a place where It's Blitz by the Yeah Yeah Yeahs was recorded. Waxahachie's most recent two albums she did there. Fiona Apple's Cut the Bolt Cutters, Fetch the Bolt Cutters was recorded. So just really like kind of all the ends of my musical taste, a lot were born there. And so I was there and I had kind of 24-hour access to the studio because we were staying it's literally a ranch. And I wanted to write a song to add to the album while we were there. And I kind of just had that first night because the drummer that I was going to use was coming in the next day. So I was sitting there in the studio like, I don't even know what I'm going to write about. I don't know what I'm feeling. But I was starting to feel that kind of neon schoolgirl. I'm so excited to be here. I'm so proud to be here. But I'm also feeling just so out of place and overwhelmed. And then I was like, okay, it's time for this song.
0: Did it help you deal with your own imposter syndrome?
1: Absolutely. Yeah. I think that first night I was feeling so stressed out in the studio, and I think I just knew, okay, you're going into, you know, 3 days to get this stuff done, and it's going to be really intense, and there's just no time for doubt and stress and also to not enjoy this moment. After I wrote that song, I just felt like, okay, now I'm ready.
0: Yeah. Yeah. Well, it certainly sounds like someone that's ready.
1: Oh, amazing.
0: It absolutely does. Tegan Johnston, you are amazing. Thank you.
1: Thank you
0: Thanks
1: so
0: for
1: much.
0: Being here.
1: Oh my gosh. Thank you for having me. It's a dream.

is Tegan Johnson with Neon Schoolgirl. That song is out now, and there is a very cool video that goes along with it. You should check that out. Before that, you heard my conversation with Tegan. That's it for Q today. If you caught the first part of the show, you would have heard my conversation with Aquaculture talking about his latest record. It's called 1783. That record, it turns out, is shortlisted for this year's Polaris Music Prize. That's pretty cool. Tomorrow on Q, you're going to hear my conversation with comedian Maddie Kelly. Maddie is having what we like to call a moment right now. She's been a writer on This Hour Has 22 Minutes, and she just performed stand-up on The Tonight Show with Jimmy Fallon. Maddie will be here to talk about this moment in her career and what sets Canadian comedy apart from any other comedy in the world. That's tomorrow. I'm Garby Bailey, sitting in for Tom Power. Catch you next time.

0: would much prefer that we were in a position to not be subtracting.
1: That means some emotional exits. Pitcher Kevin Gausman, outfielder Dalton Varsho, and closer Jeff Hoffman, players fans got to know during last season's World Series run. Mike Wilner is a Blue Jays columnist for the Toronto Star. He says the team made some pragmatic moves.
2: The core wasn't going to be touched. This is a team that, you know, pushed all its chips in. The only players who were going to be moved at this trade deadline were players on expiring contracts.
1: The team adds two young right-handed pitchers, Jose Seriano from the LA Angels and Spencer Arrighetti from Houston, plus cash in reserve for free agents in case those playoff dreams come true. Phil Plishanok, CBC News, Toronto.
3: And that is your World This Hour. I'm Neil Herland.
4: And now the BC forecast on the north coast. A mix of sun and cloud Tuesday with a high of 16. Highs reaching 25 with lots of sunshine in the piece. In the central interior, including Prince George, sunny with a high of 25 as well. Highs up to 30 with smoke and sunshine in the Kootenays. In the southern interior, including Kelowna, sunny with local smoke and a high of 29. And for Metro Vancouver, Greater Victoria and the Fraser Valley, sunny and hazy Tuesday with highs reaching 30. More sunshine through the week.
5: Hello, I'm Lauren McGuinness, and this is The Current Review on CBC Radio 1. Coming up, we'll take a look at Canada's tourism boom. Then, Matt Galloway's conversation with actor and writer Andrew McCarthy on how he got bad at friendship, and then the road trip he took to reconnect. Plus, we reach into the archives for an episode of The Vinyl Cafe with the late Stuart McLean. But we begin with the tentative WestJet agreement. It's one of Canada's busiest travel weekends, and yesterday more than 4,000 WestJet flight attendants walked off the job as their union and the company had failed to reach a deal on a new contract. At the center of the dispute was unpaid work or ground pay. This morning, WestJet and CUPE, representing WestJet cabin crew, have reached a tentative agreement. John Graddick is a faculty lecturer in aviation management at McGill University. A reminder, we recorded this conversation this morning. What do we know so far about what this tentative agreement entails?
6: Nothing. We've had the union making some general comments about what they think they got in the agreement. I haven't seen it. So it looks to me like, WestJet, in fact, has reached an agreement with the union to recognize at least a portion of the amount of work that they're doing outside of their current pay scale to start paying them. We have no idea what it looks like, but I'm, looking at tradition and how these airlines usually work, it's probably just the start of a process. They didn't get all of their ground pay that they were looking for. They got part of it. So it's a process that's going to take a while to get done.
5: Let's stay on ground pay for a moment, which we've identified as at the heart of this. Tell us what it is and what WestJet flight attendants want to see change.
6: Well, I think that, the rule that, or the methodology that has traditionally been involved is that they get paid at 1.5 times the regular hourly rate on a flight when you close the door and open the door. And that extra bonus that you get represented a general application of what the airline and the union in the past agreed would be something that recognizes ground pay. There wasn't anything on the clock and on the paycheck that was specific to ground pay. Now it will start to be part of their check. They'll have a flight time and then they'll have a ground time component on their paycheck.
5: On the company side, what is WestJet's financial position to pay for what flight attendants have asked for?
6: Rumor has it that they're in pretty good shape. We don't know the financials of WestJet. I think the only thing I can say about WestJet is that, there was an offer made about a month and a half ago by the federal government for some a loan to be provided to the carriers for fuel costs, and Air Transat took it, but WestJet did not. So I'm assuming WestJet is in pretty good shape, that they have cash, they have working capital, and there was no need to do this, get this loan from the government. So I think they're in pretty good shape financially, but this strike did cost them. I figure about $10 million, in my opinion.
5: This issue of ground pay was a core issue that got Air Canada flight attendants to go out on the picket line last summer. what did WestJet

0: executives and union leaders learn from that dispute?
1: Oh, I think that, you know, this is inevitable. You know, the ground pay is a way of getting things done that gets, you know, the industry has swung towards that issue, is starting to identify ground pay as being a core element of flight attendant pay. It was a, you know, it's a tsunami that's going through the industry, and WestJet this morning got swept up in that tsunami as well.
0: So you mentioned $10 million. You figure this cost WestJet. The company canceled over 600 flights since Friday. Can you give us a sense of the scale of this disruption to travel in Canada right now? And how long people, we heard some off the top, how long people can expect it to take before flights ramp right up to normal service?
1: Oh, it's going to take a couple of days. You know, WestJet's own statement yesterday was that 250,000 passengers have been affected by the work stoppage so far. And that's, you know, stuff they canceled on Saturday, they canceled yesterday, and they also canceled for today. So there's a significant number of passengers who are going to have to get reaccommodated on existing flights that they haven't canceled. So that's a lot of passengers to put on flights that are already full. So in my opinion, it's going to take them a few days not only to ramp up the planes that are supposedly where they need to be, but it could take a couple of hours to get everybody, you know, to the airplanes and get the airplanes up and running, reinstate those flights, you know, that or maintain the flights they've already gotten the schedule that haven't been canceled, and then try to find seats for those 250,000 passengers that got disrupted.
0: Well, let's go out on what obligations WestJet has to those people who have had flights canceled over the last few days.
1: Get them out. Put them on planes, and you've got, you know, the regulations basically said that you had 48 hours to put people on airplanes. So, you know, that started, you know, with flights on Saturday and Sunday. So they've got commitments that they have to make. They've already bought tickets. People have been flying over the last day and a half on other carriers of whose tickets were bought by WestJet. That's part of that $10 million additional expense. But, you know, and right now, they're not going to be looking at canceling, looking at really protecting those passengers as soon as they can. So even those passengers for this past weekend probably won't get moving until Thursday or Friday of this week.
0: John, I appreciate you joining us. Thanks very much.
1: My pleasure.
0: That's John Graddick. He's a faculty lecturer in aviation management at McGill University. Now, this WestJet labor dispute, now deal, comes in the midst of a tourism boom here in Canada. Travel to the U.S. is still down. War, heat waves, and fires are making many overseas destinations less appealing. So a lot of Canadians are choosing to stay in the country for their summer vacations. Meanwhile, visitors from abroad are pouring in. Many Canadian travel operators are seeing their bookings go way up. Caroline Mongrain is with Great Canadian Trails, which offers multi-day self-guided hiking and biking trips. These stats show Canadian tourism revenue is set to grow 6% year over year. Are you seeing that growth reflected in your bookings?
2: Oh, absolutely. This year, again, will be our biggest year to date. So there's a lot of people on the trails at the moment.
0: What do you think is driving that growth in the Canadian tourism sector?
2: It's a mixture of things. There's obviously what's happening with our neighbor. There's also, we have so much natural beauty around Canada that people want to stay. We don't have anything to envy to the other country at all. We can go from the Rockies to going eating lobster on the Atlantic coast. So we really have everything here that we don't have to travel so far to explore.
0: Tell us a bit about your business, Great Canadian Trails. How does it work, especially self-guided, and where can people go?
2: Well, we offer trips all over the country, so from coast to coast to coast. The self-guided system is really more popular in Europe. So we organize everything for you. We transport all the big luggage. We organize the bike. We reserve all the accommodation. But then you're doing the tour at your own pace. So you can stop as long as you want at that little viewpoint, or you can spend more time at lunch. You know that you don't have to worry about any of the logistics.
0: You also do small group guided tours?
2: Yes, we also do that. There's a lot of places where people are solo travelers and they would prefer to, in that case, join some other people, where it's a bit more difficult to go by yourself. So there is on the Bruce Trail Peninsula that we have very good hiking trip as well, guided in Charlevoix in Quebec and in the Canadian Rockies.
0: What do you think needs to happen to get more people in Canada excited about and to grow this part of the Canadian tourism sector?
2: I feel like the Tourism Board and Destination Canada are really focusing a lot more in the past 2 or 3 years on the natural wonders. We have so much wild space and beautiful areas there. Not much people go. Over-tourism is a big problem in many of the destinations around the world, not just in Canada. So bringing people outside of these hubs, of course, it's a good place to start.
0: Caroline, thank you for speaking with us. Happy trails.
2: Thank you. Happy trails to you as well.
0: Caroline Mongrain is with Great Canadian Trails, which offers multi-day trips all across the country. Joining us now is Tracy Kletel. She's the owner of Painted Warriors, an Indigenous-owned outdoor adventure and tourism ranch located in Mountain View County, Alberta. We just heard from Caroline that business is up. Are you seeing the same thing at Painted Warriors?
3: Yes, we sure are. And in fact, it started a little earlier for us this year. Our peak season is usually June to the end of October, and this year it started in April, so it's definitely up. Most of our clientele are international, and we're receiving more people who are kind of looking for a quiet space and kind of looking for a reconnection to the land.
0: So, okay, that reconnection and the focus on the relationship with the land, what do people get when they come to you at Painted Warriors?
3: They get a quiet place to stay. We have some lovely cabins that we host our guests in, and it's a complete package. We do home-cooked meals for them, and they have a choice of different land-based skills, such as just a walk on the land, maybe a little bit of firelighting and archery, but anything to kind of get them back into nature.
0: Your business is part of a growing Indigenous tourism sector. What do you think is behind that growth?
3: So definitely for us, having a national voice like ITAC was a game changer for us, you know, and then other organizations too, like Travel Alberta, the Indigenous Tourism Association of Alberta as well. They've really kind of been promoting Indigenous tourism. And I think one of the things I was hearing is a lot of guests are looking for it, but they didn't know where to look. So these wonderful organizations have put us on the board.
0: ITAC is Indigenous Tourism Association of Canada. Tracy, good of you to speak with us. Have a great day on the ranch.
3: Thank you so much.
0: That's Tracy Kletel, owner of Painted Warriors, an Indigenous-owned outdoor adventure ranch in Mountain View County, Alberta. Wayne Smith is joining us now. He is the director of the Institute for Hospitality and Tourism Research at Toronto Metropolitan University. We all know the Canadian economy is struggling in a lot of ways, and yet Destination Canada projects that tourism revenue is going to grow by 6% year over year. Most sectors would kill for that kind of growth. What is going on?
4: Well, basically what we're seeing is almost like K-shaped. You know, we talked about the K-shaped economy where there's a lot of elite and then there's sort of everyone else. Well, you kind of see a K-shaped tourism industry right now where we have the luxury goods are doing really, really well. For example, a lot of the American market, a lot of the European market, and when they're coming, they're spending for the luxury product. And that's going to drive a lot of the revenue. But then you have a whole load of people who are going to do other types of trips. They're the ones that are going to go camping. They're the ones that are going to go visit their friends and relatives. They're the ones that are going to have a cabin with like 3 or 4 families sharing it. But those all add up. And you see people are going on a bunch of shorter trips as opposed to the longer vacation. So these are all things that really help the revenue source.
0: You were sitting in studio nodding your head as we heard from Tracy and Caroline before that. Where do businesses like those two that we heard from fit into the overall trends in tourism?
4: Well, we're seeing this overall. People love their devices, but they love even more to get away from them. And, you know, everyone needs to touch grass every now and then. And I think that's what they're seeing. They're seeing there is an innate desire to get away from the technology, to get away from, you know, constantly being connected, to be able to go and actually disconnect yourself and see a Canada within nature, within the spirituality side of it, to explore this wonderful country. And it's driving the tourism past Toronto and Vancouver. We're now seeing more and more tourism going to Quebec City. We're seeing more tourism go to Halifax, more tourism go to, you know, Calgary, places that traditionally weren't driving, but now we're starting to see that getting spread out.
0: Yeah, the rugged Atlantic coast and, you know, the foothills and ranch lands of Alberta. That's cool. You said something about luxury earlier, and I wasn't even sure if we'd hear that. I mean, we talk about an affordability crisis all the time, the challenges, the cost of gas, groceries. Who is able to travel in this economy?
4: If you're in Toronto during the World Cup, chances are you can afford it. And, you know, and when you're paying $600-$700 a night for a hotel room, that's going to be a limited amount of people who can afford that. So this is where a bunch of the initiatives that have been coming out have been going. For example, the Via Rail Pass, your children can go for free with their families. That's been very popular. The national parks, having free admission into those have been really driving. And if you look across provincial parks across the whole country, some of them are seeing some record numbers in terms of reservations. And the other thing that you're seeing with this is you're starting to see people choose off times. So you used to be, you know, I go Friday night and I come home Sunday. A lot of times with leisure now where I could do a Zoom meeting on a Monday. Okay, we're going to go Sunday to Wednesday and slightly cheaper prices. But the trade-off of that is I got to do a morning, a couple Zoom meetings, and then I can go and have fun.
0: The federal government, and you've mentioned some of them, has a number of these initiatives encouraging people to explore their own country. The Canada Strong Pass, free entry into national parks, discounts on Via Rail fares. What do we know about how well those are working?
4: I haven't seen any Via Rail numbers released yet, but you got to remember they beta tested it last year and they brought it back this year, which means it had to have success. You know, the Prime Minister was on the other day talking about how a bunch of the national parks are seeing record numbers. So we're starting to get some really good indications that those initiatives have really done well to push Canadians to explore Canada.
0: What kind of investments would help grow the Canadian tourism sector?
4: There's definitely an employment issue. Part of it is the immigration issues is a real challenge. Because we have a lot of seasonal type work, there's not a lot of people who want to work just 6 months a year. So then you also have a pay issue. Let's face it, I'll use Banff as an example. Where are you going to find any place to live there when you're only making $25 an hour?
0: The housing issue is super complex. And
4: and the public transportation too.
0: Sure. So the immigration issue, like, I want to understand what you're saying. It's an industry, the tourism sector, because it's seasonal in a lot of cases, that's been supported by temporary foreign work and immigration programs.
4: And then international students coming over and doing co-ops and things like that. That was a big part. So I'll use Alberta, for example. Last year was about 12% of their workforce. That's a pretty good chunk. This year, it's going to be half that amount. So the great thing about the tourism industry is this is a great industry for employing youth, for having minorities. It's a great industry for hiring people who are seniors, you know, people who have flexible hours and things like that. It hires a lot of the populations that have the highest unemployment rate. A lot of them come work in our industry.
0: So you see a challenge ahead for that, but you are proposing some fixes in terms of where the opportunities for hiring are.
4: Oh, definitely. You know, one of the things about it is as the industry grows, we have to have the people to go with it. The greatest thing about tourism is it's hard to turn it over to AI. You know, tourism is a business by people for people. We create tourism experiences. It's when you meet someone and you talk to them about their culture, or you have a guided tour and they're telling you about what you're seeing. When you connect with a family or friend member that somewhere else, these are the things that make tourism special.
0: Wayne, thank you.
4: Pleasure to be here.
0: Wayne Smith is the director of the Institute for Hospitality and Tourism Research at Toronto Metropolitan University. I'm Lauren McGinnis, and you're listening to The Current Review. You don't really have any friends, do you, Dad? That's a candid observation that actor and writer Andrew McCarthy's son made one night sitting at the kitchen table. And it left Andrew with a lot of questions. What had actually happened to his friendships? If he rarely saw these men who he considered friends, were they still indeed his friends? So he hit the road to find out, reconnecting with friends and speaking with strangers along the way. Andrew McCarthy's latest book is Who Needs Friends? An Unscientific Examination of Male Friendship Across America. Matt Galloway spoke with Andrew McCarthy in April. These are the highlights of that conversation.
5: You're kind of defensive when your son kind of looked up from the guitar and said, you don't have any friends, do you? But it was kind of, it was a direct hit, right? He struck a nerve.
6: He did. But in my defense, I kind of had to say, you know, there's more to our lives than our kids are aware, you know. And he was so direct the way kids are, you know. He was just so direct. And he didn't mean it in any kind of nasty or kind of judgmental way. He was just telling me a funny story about one of his friends. And then he finished the story and he looked up and said that. And I was like... But it made me think, too, more than anything, it didn't so much make me defensive. It just made me kind of go, huh, what's the deal? It just cut through to me, you know, in a way that had somebody else said it or at another time in my life, it wouldn't have penetrated the way it did.
5: Had you noticed that in yourself before?
6: I had, yes. I mean, I had, you know, but we can make all sorts of excuses that we want. We're busy, we're working, we have family, that's demanding, and we just need some time for ourselves, all these things. But I think I had absolutely noticed that. I think I just was experiencing less joy and less playfulness in my life. And I just figured that's kind of the grind of life as one moves on in a certain way. And I realized that's not always, I have friends of mine and people I know that go the other way. And so I thought it might be a nice way, a good avenue to sort of help me make that pivot. I wouldn't have known how else to do it, actually. I mean, that was the result of it was, to cut to the end and spoiler alert, I mean, it did give me much more sense of playfulness and expansion again in my life. It sort of turned the tide in a certain way.
5: In this book, you admit that you had gotten bad at friendship. And I just wonder what that means. But sometimes friendship can seem like it takes care of itself, but it doesn't, right?
6: Well, I think it does if you're in proximity often and in habit. And I became in a habit of not cultivating and nurturing my friendships. And, you know, I was a young guy, like many of us, to just back up for a sec. I had, when I left home at 17 and moved to New York, I had this core group of friends that were sort of my chosen family, as we say now, and became instrumental in me becoming the person I would become, you know, and they were foundational relationships to me. And over time and marriages and jobs and life, they had just sort of scattered across the country. And I hadn't seen any of them in years and years and some in decades. And so, you know, when this whole thing came up, I said, this is, I need to go see these people. And I didn't take it any more seriously than that. I just thought, you know, and I also turned 60 a couple of years ago. So I was like, that's a real, to my life, that was a real milestone because I thought 60 is the beginning of being old. And I said, kind of, you know, what's important to me here? These people were super important in my life and I should honor that in some way. So I got in the car and I just started driving because I hate driving. I stayed off in interstates. I just stayed off the main highways and drove back roads across the country. And because I'm a travel writer, I found that an interesting way to connect. So I was in small towns and back roads. And that's when I did start, as you alluded to, I started chatting with these men I would meet along the way. I would just approach random guys on the street and gas stations and bars, wherever, and say, hey, can I talk to you about your friends? And they all looked at me like I was nuts, of course, but then not a single man refused to talk to me about it. And it was fascinating. And these sort of themes started to emerge about friendship and then the place friendship has in many men's lives and how many men were like me and have sort of let their friendships fall by the wayside. And they were all interested and intrigued by my sort of journeying back to go see them again.
5: And so you decide to go and see your friends and you get out on this road trip and you go and see Sevi, who is kind of like your surrogate brother. Tell us a little bit about him.
6: I called them all up and I wasn't planning to make a road trip. I was planning to just kind of fly. I called everybody up and there one's in Dallas, one's in out in Wyoming, one's in San Francisco, one's in Kentucky. And so these five guys. And so I called them up and said, I want to come see you. And they were like, love to. I'm too busy right now. And I was just planning to sort of fly down to each one at a time over the next X amount of months and just sort of reconnect. But they were all too busy, you know, and you know, who am I to call up after all this time? And say, okay, I'm coming next Friday. They're like, wait a minute, I'm working, you know, I got stuff. And so my friend Sevi lives down in Baltimore, 4 hours away. And I hadn't seen him in years. And there's no excuse for that. And he'd developed very bad back problem. He had stenosis and he had terrible back problems and he had to have operations that didn't work. And so he'd become a bit of a shut-in. You know, and he was a wildly extroverted guy and a very social person. So when I was planning to come down and see him and he canceled on me twice and once at the last minute. And I thought, he sounded really bad on the phone, or really remote in a way. And so it just worried me. And I did think, do I want the next time I see my friend to be at his funeral? You know, I mean, and I got in the car the next night, I just drove and knocked on his door. And it turns out, you know, he was in a tough way because he sort of become a shut-in, unfortunately, because of his physical problems. And so he was, you know, the way many of us are in life, you know, he grew ashamed of this. And so then you further isolate and then you further, you know, and it just becomes a snowballing kind of thing. And I just kind of punctured that a little bit and just showed up.
5: He didn't want you to let you in. You force your way in some ways. And you say, I'm staying here. I'm going to help you out through this. What was it like to see him again?
6: We didn't catch up so much as we just picked up. You know what I mean? It just began again. I mean, it was awkward in the sense at first because, you know, I walked into his apartment, was chock-a-block with just boxes, Amazon boxes and delivery boxes, you know, everywhere. And he'd just been, and I realized he was buying things like in the middle of the night, like, you know, lighters or tissues or, you know, kind of random little tiny things. They were sort of acts of optimism. These are things I'm going to need when I get my life back.
5: But it's hard to revive something. There's a stat that you quote from the study in University of Kansas that says it takes 200 hours to make a good friend. There's making friends and then there's keeping a friendship alive in some ways. And I just wonder what you learned in that instance about what it takes to keep a friendship going.
6: Well, I showed up. You know, the one thing I did with this whole trip was 10,000 miles across 22 states. And the one thing that I did was show up. I did nothing else. I logged the miles. My friends would all go, you drove all this way to come see me? And I was like, yeah, you're important in my life. You've been really important in my life. And I just needed to tell you that. And they were then in turn able to sort of acknowledge that and say the same, their version of the same to me. You know, Aristotle, I just started doing all this research about friendship as I started going. And, you know, one of the things, Aristotle wrote a lot about friendship. And he talked, one of the things he said in the three layers of friendship, the three types and the most perfect type of friendship, he said, the people that recognize the value of the friendship in each other and able to acknowledge it to each other. And in the acknowledgement, it takes it to a deeper kind of level. And that's what would happen. And I didn't intentionally do that. I was just, they would just be like, holy cow, you showed up here. You put in the miles and just came here? And I'm like, yeah, because you matter to me. And I think it's, you know, as we get to a certain age too, it's more important to acknowledge it. When we were young men, I never could have acknowledged that because I didn't know it in a real way. But now I know, like, you've mattered in my life. You've made a difference in my life and you need to hear that, or I need to tell it to you, whether you accept it or not. And they all did accept it and take it in and reciprocate in kind. So it was very powerful.
5: Why is it what 15% of men have no close friends at all, and less than half of all men are satisfied with how many friends they have? Why are we not good at this?
6: It requires a vulnerable making act. You know, a couple of these guys that I met, three of them were from, foundational relationships. I met when I was 18, 19 years old. And so friendship just sort of seems to happen in a certain way when you're young and you're in the same orbit. But a couple of the guys I met in my 30s, and it requires a vulnerable making act to sort of reach out to someone when you meet, you know, someone in life. And that's hard to do, I think. And women are certainly, I heard a line recently, which I've stolen, that women make friends face to face and men make friends shoulder to shoulder. You know, it often does require a sort of bonding experience for men. I think men are better at demonstrating love through action. I met this guy when I was doing this book tour now, and I met this one guy who says he can't tell his daughter that he loved her, but he, without blinking, he jumped in the car and drove her 8 hours to college without even blinking. You know, guys demonstrate love by action in many ways.
5: Let me just end here. I started with the quotation from your son. He's in his early 20s now, and he has good friends that are around him. What are you hoping for him?
6: Well, if I could just say one of the big things I learned on the trip was, you know, and I went somewhere halfway and it hit me like a ton of bricks. I realized, you know, our kids don't listen to us, right? They learn from the behavior we model for them. And I realized probably my greatest failing as a parent was not modeling friendship for my children. And luckily my wife is wildly social and people are coming and going all the time. And so they see it, but not from me. And that really struck me that I had failed them. So with my son, I am happy to report that he makes the investment, and I've just sort of, and as much as you try not to give kids advice, you say, Kim, what you're doing here, yeah, keep doing it. Just keep, go see your friends. No, you don't have to have dinner with us. Go see your friend. You know, that's much more, we're here. Go see your friend.
5: Andrew McCarthy, thank you very much.
6: Thanks so much. Nice to talk to you again.
0: Andrew McCarthy is an actor and the author of Who Needs Friends? An Unscientific Examination of Male Friendship Across America. Matt Galloway spoke with him in April. I'm Lauren McGinnis, and you're listening to The Current Review. On this August long weekend, some of you might be lucky enough to be on a little getaway, maybe at a cottage or cabin. As is holiday tradition here at The Current, we bring you an episode of The Vinyl Cafe, where Dave and Morley find a bit of bad luck when they leave the city. Here's Stuart McLean with a trip to the cottage.
7: No one ever gasps in awe when they see the Laurentian Mountains for the first time. rather than awe first-time visitors who spent a morning being toured through Les Laurentides are more apt to turn to whoever it is that's been driving them and ask that mortifying question so many have asked before them. When do we get to the mountains? They are admittedly more hills than mountains. The Laurentians roll rather than tower, and they roll with a dignity that befits one of the oldest mountain ranges in the world. The Laurentians and the pleasing lakes that dot the hills make you feel that there is both comfort and constancy to be had in this constantly changing world. Ah, toutes les lacs de Laurentide, lac Marois, lac Saint-Amour, lac de Césaire, et tous les little lakeside villages. Saint-Sauveur, Saint-Rémy, Val-des-Bois, and of course Notre-Dame-des-Plaines. Hardly a village, really. One gas station, two general stores, a Catholic church, and a handful of cottages. Notre-Dame-des-Plaines and Petit Lac Noir. The little village and the little lake lapping just over the hill, just behind the church, where Jean-François Clément and his wife Marie-Josée have whiled away summer afternoons since, well, since before Jean-François was a boy, and before. Every Friday at 5:30 precisely, Jean-François closes his office. He's a small animal vet. And if someone were to arrive at, say, 5:25, he would, well, I would like to help you, he might say. Mais le bureau est fermé. And he would give you, or whomever it was standing there holding their sick cat or spastic dog, directions to the nearest emergency clinic. He would, incidentally, mean it. Jean-François is nothing if not both earnest and honest. He would like to help you. But how could he at 5:30 on Friday? 5:30 on Friday is when he picks up Marie-Josée and they drive, like his father did before him, to the cottage for the weekend. Stopping on the way, of course, like his father did, at the Boulanger in Shawbridge to pick up a country loaf and a baguette. The idea of phoning Marie-Josée and leaving later wouldn't occur to Jean-François. 5:30 is when you leave. The cottage has been in Jean-François's family for five generations. For five generations, Clémence have been learning lessons from the mountains. And what they have learned is to pray at the altar of tradition. The cottage and everything about it, the way you get there and the things you do when you arrive, has been passed down like a religious relic. It is a cathedral of constancy. Nothing has changed since it was built. Now, you mustn't get the idea that it's run down. It's been kept up perfectly, but not updated. It's one of those endangered species, a cottage of the old style. There's an indoor toilet now, but there's also a wood stove and a summer kitchen. Four generations of Clémence and now Jean-François the Fifth. They've argued about this, he and Marie-Josée. Ils sont tous morts, vos parents, vos grands-papas. C'est votre tour. Jean-François will hear none of it. The Laurentians, you might say, suit him to a T. To put it precisely, like the mountains, he is not a man who embraces change. For Jean-François, je me souviens, the words on the license plate of his Ford station wagon, the exact same car his father favored, aren't a political statement. For Jean-François, je me souviens is a way of life. Every Friday at 5:30 precisely, he and Marie-Josée drive north, and every August, like his father and grandfather before him, they spend the entire month at the cottage. After all, is there anything more pleasant or more reassuring than an afternoon at Petit Lac Noir? Marie-Josée on the chaise longue reading Marie-Claire and sipping homemade limonade. Jean-François trimming the front lawn, the lawn his great-grandfather planted and cared for. Keeping it up is Jean-François's pride and joy. That's how they spent the last Saturday of this August, most of it anyway. Jean-François puttering with the grass, Marie-Josée reading magazines, though after lunch, Marie-Josée did set Jean-François to work in the garden, a huge bed of wildflowers that stretches right across the front of the cottage. I want it looking its very best, she said. Hey, remember who's coming. They were expecting guests, a younger couple who they befriended years ago and they hadn't seen in, could it be that long? Donc, a decade. At 5 o'clock precisely, Jean-Francois came in, took off his gardening gloves and said, eh ben. Marie glanced at the clock over the kitchen door. It was time for his Saturday swim. Jean-Francois has a dip every Saturday at 5, until the Saturday after Labor Day when he folds his trunks and puts them away until Saint-Jean-Baptiste. She smiled at him and reached out and touched his face. The scars on his cheek were raised and a little inflamed. It was hot. He'd been working hard. The scars were one of the great lessons in Jean-Francois's life. He got them in an altercation with a deranged cockatoo. For the first 10 years of his practice, he didn't treat birds at his clinic. But after a protracted campaign waged by his receptionist, an impatient and flighty girl, he relented and agreed to treat the cockatoo, the first and the last bird he ever admitted. He had stayed late, as was his habit, on a Tuesday night being the night he does the books. So he was, as fate would have it, without backup when he went down to the basement to check the assorted dogs, cats, rodents, and solitary bird, which appeared to be going bald, losing feathers to some unknown malaise. He was holding the cockatoo up to his face and whispering to it in that ridiculous baby style that birds seem to encourage, thinking while he did it that he might have been too inflexible about birds, that perhaps his receptionist had been right all along, that he should reconsider. He wondered what he might possibly say to her when the cockatoo abruptly turned and said something to him that sounded disturbingly adult. Something you would never hear in church. And then the bird sank his beak into Jean-Francois's cheek and wouldn't let go, or maybe couldn't let go. Both Jean-Francois and the cockatoo panicked when they realized what had happened, and the two of them began flapping wildly, the bird shredding Jean-Francois's cheek with his claws until Jean-Francois realized panic wasn't going to get him anywhere. And he stumbled into the OR, grabbed a needle that he had prepared for the next day's surgery, and plunged it into the bird's back, anesthetizing it. Then he drove himself to emergency at Hotel Dieu with the drug cockatoo dangling from his face. Like an earring. This was over 30 years ago. The intern who removed the bird still tells the story at dinner parties. I thought the guy was crazy, he had begun. He was barely coherent. He was screaming, it's going to wake up, it's going to wake up. I said, that parrot isn't going to wake up, that parrot is dead. He said, no, no, it's just resting. Jean-Francois's wound got infected and healed poorly. And he learned his lesson. It wasn't a new one, more a confirmation than a lesson, really, but there you have it, plain as day, change never led to any good. From then on, he stuck to dogs and cats. He went to the cottage on the weekends and to Old Orchard Beach in Maine every July. The scars slowly faded with the years, and these days only announce themselves when Jean-Francois is tired or upset. And he does his best to avoid both. Dave met Jean-Francois the summer after he and Morley were married. They met when Dave and Morley rented a cottage just down the road from the Clemence. That was the summer Dave and Morley had already spent what little vacation money they had on a trip to Holland. They had flown there for a weekend in February so Morley could fulfill one of her lifetime dreams and skate along the frozen canals. Dave heard about it, the cottage down the road from the Clement place, from an old friend in Montreal. You'd love it there, he said. No one will bother you, and it would be cheap. This was, as I said, a summer when cheap was important. His friend called back a week later. You can have it for free, he said. All you have to do is a few chores. Cool, said Dave. They left at the beginning of August in Morley's old orange and white Volkswagen van. The trip took almost 10 hours. They went along old highway number 7, stopping every couple of hours for coffee or a cheese factory outside Smith Falls, for cheeseburgers at a little stand in the middle of nowhere. They shared the driving the way they shared just about everything in those days. They crossed the Ottawa River at Hawkesbury, and from there they rattled north onto Highway 329 and into the gray-blue Laurentians. Morley was squinting at a little piece of paper. Okay, she said, reaching out and turning the music down. It says to make the following turns. Gauche, gauche, droite. Dave said, huh? Morley said, that means left, left, right. Right? Right, said Dave. Right, said Morley, but not right away. Gauche, gauche, then right. Right, said Dave. But first left, left, said Morley. Then right. Right, said Dave. Right, said Morley. This went on for several more minutes than it should have. And they were feeling pretty goofy as they passed the gas station and the general stores and the white church and eventually pulled onto a dirt road with a bunch of cottages. Dave slapped the steering wheel and cranked the music back up. This is going to be great, he said. They passed a few cottages, and then they saw the lake for the first time and a small, neat cottage with pale blue trim. Well, that was easy, said Dave as he pulled into the driveway. Easy until they lifted the welcome mat, and there was no key where the key was supposed to be. Morley stood there for a moment looking around, and then she slid her hand under a planter on the step beside the mat, and she smiled. There was the key. The house was in much better shape than Dave had been told. Old, to be sure, but not run down like his friends had warned. It was clean and neat and just about perfect. There's a wood stove, said Dave. This is perfect. Dave's friend had sent them a note explaining what they were expected to do in exchange for their free rent. Take down a little wall between the kitchen and the living room. And dig up the grass so they could put in a garden. You think this is the wall they want down, said Morley. She was pointing at the door between the kitchen and the dining room. Dave shrugged. They had a week. Time enough for work tomorrow. I'll get the bags, said Dave. They found a bedroom and changed into their bathing suits. They headed across the lawn to the lake. Morley said, that's where they want the garden, I guess. Et voila, said Dave. They stood at the end of the dock, gazing out at the lake. And then Morley touched him on the back, and she dove without testing the water. She dove clean and straight and flat. And when she came out, her long hair was floating behind her. It was the first time Dave had seen her in water. The first time they had swum together. She turned and flicked her hair and looked back. It's beautiful, she said. Dave stuck his foot in the lake and yanked it out. It's freezing, he said. After supper, they went for a walk further along the road. That's the one that should be renovated, said Dave. Pointing at a little bungalow with a sagging, moss-covered roof. I'm glad we're not there, said Morley. On Tuesday morning, Morley made pancakes. They ate them on the porch. And after they had cleaned up, she said, we should get to it. Taking down a wood wall in an unfinished cottage shouldn't be too complicated. Certainly no more complicated than installing an electrical outlet in a kitchen wall. Dave began slowly and carefully, standing on a chair, gently prying the tongue and groove wallboards free. By late afternoon, covered in sweat, his patience spent, he was stripped to the waist, ripping down the wall with a crowbar he'd found in the woodshed. While Dave attacked the wall, Morley was working on the garden. "How big do you think they want it?" she said. Morley, remember, was barely more than a girl, still in her 20s. She'd never done any gardening in her life in those days. She considered the lawn for a while, and then she marked out a rectangular bed that ran along the front of the house. She wasn't surprised they wanted the grass out. It was so incongruous. The cottage had a woodsy feel to it. The lawn was as manicured as a putting green, flat, spongy, and soft. She used an axe to hack out large hunks of grass. Then she pried the sod loose and stacked it at the end of the driveway. Morley was finished in a couple of hours. She put the axe down and she went inside and made lunch. They ate on the dock again. When they'd cleaned up, Morley stared at her garden and decided it wasn't big enough. She got the axe and ripped up another section of lawn. By supper, she had pulled up about a third of the grass. "What do you think?" she said. Dave thought that she'd made the garden way too big. He didn't say that, of course. "Good," he said. "It looks great." Things were not looking great inside. Halfway through the afternoon, Dave had uncovered a brick chimney. He'd found a sledgehammer in the shed. He'd been going at the chimney for over 2 hours. Dave was spent. "This wasn't the way it was described to me," muttered Dave at 8 a.m. on Friday morning. They had been up since 7. For the second day running, Morley had set an alarm. They were leaving the house the next day. It was only 8, and Dave was already sweating and covered in the brick dust that hung in the air of the cottage like smoke. But he was closing in on her. With any luck, the chimney would be down by noon. This was the day they met Jean-Francois and Marie-José. As Dave and Morley hammered away at the kitchen in their rented cottage, Jean-Francois and Marie were driving up from the city to their place. As they crested the big hill and began their descent into Notre-Dame-des-Plaines, Marie-José was staring out the car window, feeling a little desperate. They were going to spend the rest of the month at the lake. The exact same month that she had lived through every year. She knew exactly how it was going to go. On Monday morning, Jean-Francois would mow the lawn. "The dandelions are terrible this year," he'd say. On Tuesdays, they would drive into Saint-Sauveur for groceries. Wednesday was laundry. Thursday, they would barbecue. On Fridays, a bike ride up the old Loken Trail. At 2:30 each afternoon, they would swim. At 9 o'clock, their final glass of wine. At 11 o'clock, lights out. It was like summer camp. Except there wouldn't be one solitary surprise. Not one unexpected moment. "I should get him a whistle," she thought. "Pardon," said Jean-Francois. And then he turned the station wagon right into their driveway, and Marie-José blinked. It was Friday, August 5th, 1979, and something was different. She looked over at her husband. Jean-Francois had gone completely slack-jawed. His mouth was hanging wide open. There was an orange and white Volkswagen van parked in their normal spot. There was a pile of rubble beside the van. And as they sat there, a guy stood up from Marie-José's chaise lounge and was walking towards them. The guy was grinning from ear to ear. Jean-Francois opened his car door and got out and stood there in an uncomprehending haze. And that was when he noticed their entire front lawn had been dug up. Well, okay, a third of the front lawn. He reached absentmindedly for his face and fingered his cheek. His scar was starting to throb. He was pointing at the disaster in front of him. The guy smiled and bobbed his head encouragingly and spoke the words he had been practicing all week. "Bonjour," he said. "Je m'appelle Dave." Jean-Francois didn't actually faint. He did, however, sink to his knees, staring in disbelief at the pile of rubble and the ruined lawn. The lawn he had been weeding and spraying and mowing since he was tall enough to grasp the handle of a lawnmower. His pride and his joy. Dave was still beaming at him as he went down. Dave thought he was joking. His kind of guy. So Dave went down to his knees too. And they kneeled there in front of each other for one long, silent, uncomprehending moment. And then Dave, who was thinking how happy the guy must be, reached out and grabbed his hand and shook it. And then put his arm around his shoulders and led him into the kitchen and pointed proudly to where the kitchen wall used to be. The kitchen wall that Jean-Francois had stared at all his boyhood years. He gasped in horror. Marie-Josée was outside. She had got out of the car and surveyed the piles of ripped sod, the scar of dirt across her lawn, and Marie-Josée had smiled. Well, she said to no one in particular, what I think we need is wildflowers. Then she saw Morley standing uncertainly by the dock, and she pointed at the black earth and said, I love what you've done to the place. Who are you anyway? Morley said, we're the renters. And Marie-Josée said, what renters? Which is when Jean-Francois burst out of the front door and Morley burst into tears. It was Marie-Josée who settled everyone down. Once she managed that, it didn't take them long to work out what had happened. Left, left, right, right. There had been just one too many rights. Dave and Morley were supposed to be at the little cottage down the road, the one with the moss-covered roof. They tried to clear out pretty quickly. It was Marie-Josée who insisted they stay for dinner. They ate on the porch. Before they ate, Jean-Francois kept walking into the kitchen and staring mutely at the place where the wall used to be. Nothing this unexpected had ever happened in his life. But then he was standing at the kitchen sink washing his hands. And for the first time in his life, he could see through to the dining room and the dining room window to the lac. Eh ben, he said suddenly. Ça fait rien. What he was trying to say was, I like it. They opened a bottle of wine. By the end of the second bottle, they were laughing and they moved right past it and beyond it. And every time they circled back to it, it seemed even funnier. As they worked on dessert, Marie-Josée showed them her newest piece of blown glass, a piece that she'd picked up in Maine. It was a mobile, a clatter of little glass birds. Les petits oiseaux de Marie-Josée, said Jean-Francois, rolling his eyes. Ha, ha, ha. It turned out she called him Monsieur Oiseau, the birdman. For his 50th birthday, she'd given him an antique birdcage with a stuffed parrot. It was hanging in their bedroom in the city. Where I have to look at it, said Jean-Francois desperately. It was clear that his feelings for the stuffed bird were complicated by love. He hated the bird, but he loved her, and you could see that. And he loved that she had given it to him. They stayed up much too late. They drank much too much wine. And Dave and Morley ended up staying overnight. And they visited each year for a couple of summers. This August was the first time they saw Jean-Francois and Marie-Josée for almost a decade. When they saw each other, Dave and Jean-Francois both dropped to their knees. It's a thing they do. And then they got up. Dave had to help Jean-Francois, who uses a cane these days. And they walked down to the dock together, past the wildflowers that Marie-Josée put in. There is no lawn left anymore. It's all wild and grassy now. So Dave and Jean-Francois walked along a path that goes through the tall, wavy grass. Dave trailed his hands along the lacy seed pods and said it looked very nice. I like it better, he said, than it used to be, than the lawn. And then he tried in French. He said, c'est plus sauvage. Oui, said Jean-Francois, plus wild. Then he put his arm around Dave. Comme les montagnes, he said. Oui, said Dave. Wild come the mountains. Thank you very much.
0: That was the late Stuart McLean and the Vinyl Cafe with a trip to the cottage. That's all the time we have for the current review. I'm Lauren McGuinness. Thanks for listening.
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10: From CBC News, The World This Hour, I'm Neil Herland. Wildfires continue to threaten communities in British Columbia. Thousands have been forced from their residences in the Okanagan, where some are learning they may not have homes left. Caroline Bargu reports.
11: Amber Cardenas shared a water song, praying for her people. She just learned her home on the main reserve of the Okanagan Indian Band has been destroyed by fire.
12: I was very optimistic that our house was going to make it, and to find out that it didn't, it's pretty devastating, and it's a roller coaster of emotions, I'd say.
11: Chief Dan Wilson says damage assessments are still to come.
13: We don't know the full impact on families, infrastructure, or our community. Those answers will come, but they will take time.
11: In BC, more than 8,000 people have been ordered to evacuate or put on notice that they may need to leave. More than half of them forced out by two fires in the Okanagan. More than 100 Mexican firefighters have arrived in BC to join the firefight, another 200 expected later this week. The province has not said where they will be deployed. And as hot weather returns this week, more evacuations could follow. Caroline Bargut, CBC News, West Kelowna, British Columbia.
10: There's a new development tonight in the U.S. tariff war. 25 states are suing the Trump administration over its latest tariffs, calling them a pretext for replacing import taxes that the U.S. Supreme Court struck down in February. Last month, Trump announced double-digit tariffs on dozens of countries, including Canada, claiming they had not done enough to crack down on imports produced by forced labor. Canada is introducing new graphic images on cigarette packs showing the health impacts of smoking. Matthew Robertson reports on the science behind those horrific images.
14: Waterloo University professor Jeffrey Fong has devoted much of his career to studying how policy can get smokers to quit, particularly the impact of warning labels.
15: We know that introducing graphic warning labels significantly enhances the knowledge of the harms of smoking.
14: Starting this month, tobacco manufacturers must swap out their warnings with new images provided by Health Canada. The strategy is to prevent consumers from going numb to the images, a process researchers call wear out. Earlier this year, the United Kingdom banned the sale of tobacco and vape products to anyone born after 2008, becoming just the second country with such a law. In April, Canada's health minister, Marjorie Michel, said she was looking into restrictions like the UK's. In a statement to CBC News, Imperial Tobacco says it will comply with the new packaging changes, but says without proper enforcement, the plan will not meet its objectives. Matthew Robertson, CBC News, St. John's.
10: The City of Thunder Bay, Ontario, is urging tenants of a privately owned seniors housing building to leave as the owner deals with unpaid utility bills and dozens of fire code violations. As Sarah Law reports, families are seeking accountability.
16: What's happening here is a travesty against the tenants of being displaced.
17: Michelle Hamilton's son, John, has lived in Vickers Manor for 12 years. As a quadriplegic with a traumatic brain injury, she worries about whether he'll be able to find another accessible place to live.
16: And it's very emotional because it's a family, it's a community in here. And

0: to the matter. Sarah Law, CBC News, Thunder Bay.
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2: And now the BC forecast on the north coast. A mix of sun and cloud Tuesday with a high of 16. Highs reaching 25 with lots of sunshine in the piece. In the central interior, including Prince George, sunny with a high of 25 as well. Highs up to 30 with smoke and sunshine in the Kootenays. In the southern interior, including Kelowna, sunny with local smoke and a high of 29. And for Metro Vancouver, Greater Victoria and the Fraser Valley, sunny and hazy Tuesday with highs reaching 30. More sunshine through the week.
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10: 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In the next hour, something different this week that doesn't include listener voting or streaming numbers or radio play. This week, you will hear some of the greatest Canadian songs written about Canada and Canadian places. Songs from hit makers like The Tragically Hip and Maestro and The Guess Who. Classics from Stompin' Tom Connors and The Weaker Thans. And some songs you may be discovering or rediscovering from artists like Bobby Dove, Malajub, Rara, and more. We have you covered with Canadian artists and songs about our country from coast to coast to the very far outer East Coast. Great Big Sea is going to kick off our top 20 with a classic sea shanty composed way back in 1820 by Francis Forbes. I wonder how Francis would feel knowing that sea shanties would come back in a huge way 200 years later, thanks to TikTok. This is Banks of Newfoundland, the Great Big Sea version, and it hoists the sails on this special edition of the CBC Music Top 20 Trans Canada Countdown at number 20.
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Number 19.

from the East Coast to the West Coast of Canada. That was Said the Whale out of Vancouver with their very own sea shanty called False Creek Change, all about what Expo 86 did to the city decades ago. It comes to shore at number 19 on this special edition of your CBC Music Top 20. I'm Grant Lawrence. You are listening to Canada's greatest national chart show. And every so often, we like to bring you these special editions. This one's called the Trans-Canada Countdown. 20 of the best Canadian songs written about Canada and the places that we call home. We've already hit Newfoundland and Vancouver. Now let's go north, way north, for the first ever song in Inuktitut to appear on the CBC Music Top 20. It comes from Juno nominee Terry Uyaruk from the island of Iglulik in the Arctic Ocean. He wrote this next song for the entire widespread Inuit community in Canada. It's called Inuit Nunangat, and it ices it at number 18 on this special edition of your CBC Music Top 20.

0: Oh, yeah. That song brings back a lot of memories of the CBC Radio 3 years. Sliding into number 17 on this special edition of your Top 20 Countdown, that was Malajube from Montreal with their ode to their hometown called Montreal Minus 40. Have you been to Montreal in the winter? The way those winds howl down St. Laurent and Montreal as you try to hail a cab at 2 a.m.? Thank goodness the bars are open late in that town. I'm Grant Lawrence. You are listening to the Trans-Canada Countdown. And as always, I still wish that we could take you on a road trip through all 20 songs on this show in full, but we're pressed for time. So here's a quick listen to the traveling tunes around Canada coming in at 16 to 14.
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0: At number 16, it's Coming Home from City and Color out of St. Catharines, Ontario. But I'm

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1: Still to come, number one. You are listening to a special edition of our show this week. This is the Trans-Canada Countdown, where you get to hear some of the best Canadian songs written about Canada. I'm Grant Lawrence, coming to you from Vancouver. Coming up, songs for you from the Rural Alberta Advantage, Matt Mays, White Horse, and the Tragically Hip. But in case you missed any of this show or you want to check out any of our other amazing Top 20 special editions, just go to the on-demand section of your CBC Listen app. Now, let's head to the Queen City of Regina, Saskatchewan, for an indie fave from Library Voices. The song is called Regina, I Don't Want to Fight. That's a good call. I've fought in Regina. It's not worth it. This one punches in at number 13 on this special.

Okay, now there's a band that named themselves after the Yukon city of Whitehorse, and that was their song for Hamilton, Ontario, a.k.a. The Hammer. The incredible Melissa McClelland and Luke Doucette, a.k.a. Whitehorse, with their sultry song, No Glamour in the Hammer. What a vocal take. What a guitar solo. That one slides into number 12 on this special edition of the CBC Music Top 20. I'm Grant Lawrence. You are listening to the Trans-Canada Countdown this week. We're listening to some of the best Canadian songs written about Canada. Grant Lawrence here. Hopefully these songs will inspire you to get out and see more of our great country. Over the course of my career here at the CBC, I have been extremely fortunate to have visited every province and territory. I loved it all. Back in 2013 and 2014, we completed a couple of summer road trips for the CBC, something called the CBC Beetle Road Trip. A camera crew and myself in a tiny Volkswagen Beetle, meeting up with musicians in their hometowns across this country, performing their songs in places like Dinosaur National Park, Ashtray Rock, Signal Hill, and right in Corb Lund's backyard with his cows. A lot of those videos still exist on the CBC Music YouTube channel. Just search for CBC Beetle Road Trip and they'll pop up. Now up next is the Rural Alberta Advantage. This heat-seeking indie trio released an album called Hometowns back in 2008 with such songs as The Death Bridge in Lethbridge, Frank, Alberta, and this track that you're about to hear now called Edmonton. In at number 11, this is the Rural Alberta Advantage with their song for the City of Champions on the CBC Music Top 20.

0: Very cool. Haven't heard some of these songs in a long time. That was the Rural Alberta Advantage with their song called Edmonton. I'm Grant Lawrence. This is the CBC Music Top 20 Trans-Canada Countdown Special Edition. On this show, you get to hear some of the best Canadian songs written about Canadian places. And hey, what songs did we miss? Feel free to email your suggestions to top20@cbc.ca, and maybe if we're lucky, we can do a part two. And hey, if I was really lucky, I would have enough time to play you all 20 songs on this chart in full, but I don't. So here is a quick roll down the Trans-Canada through the tunes, coming in at number 10 to 6.
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0: To number nine, it's Sudbury Saturday Night, the multicultural barroom classic from the legend that is Stompin' Tom Connors.
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0: In at number eight, it's Joel Plaskett and his classic about Halifax with a shout out to Kelowna called Love This Town. There's a reason that I love this town. Confident.

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0: Now let's get into the top five of our Trans-Canada Countdown with Bobby Dove. This country singer was born in Montreal but calls rural Manitoba home. Cracking the top five at number five, this is Bobby Dove with, oh, perfect song, Trans-Canadian Blues, right here on this special edition of your CBC Music Top 20.

bursting into the number four position. That's the shaggy Dartmouth rocker himself, Matt Mays, with his heart on his sleeve tune there called City of Lakes, which is the nickname for his hometown of Dartmouth, Nova Scotia. At the end of the day, that's where Matt Mays will be, even though every August he rocks out at the Shore Club down in Hubbards, Nova Scotia. I'm Grant Lawrence. This is the CBC Music Top 20 Trans-Canada Countdown Special Edition. Let's motor you into the top three now. And here's another cool band from Regina. A lot of prairie representation on this top 20. They're called Raw Raw. Fantastic band from around, I'd say they're around from 2006 to 2019. This is their song called Prairie Girl, featuring the pure lead vocal talent of Prairie Girl, Erin Passmore. This is number three.

Oh, nice to hear that one again. At number three, that's Prairie Girl by Ra Ra from Regina. Same hometown as Colin James, trivia fans. You're listening to the CBC Music Top 20 Trans-Canada Countdown Special Edition. I'm Grant Lawrence in Vancouver, where a lot of those people have ended up, by the way. And you are almost at the top song of this countdown. But first, here is an absolute stone-cold indie classic from my all-time favorite Canadian band. And it's another one about the prairies. This one was written during that time when a lot of people were leaving the prairies and moving to the bigger cities. Now, 25 years later, thanks to real estate prices, that trend has reversed a lot. From Winnipeg, this is the Weaker Thans with One Great City. It's number two on this special edition of the CBC Music Top

pure prairie poetry there from John K. Sampson and his band, The Weaker Thans, with their indie classic, One Great City. It's number two on the CBC Music Top 20 Trans Canada Countdown Special Edition.

0: I'm Grant Lawrence. We had a lot of fun compiling this countdown for you, and we have one more song to get to. It's a tune that has had the rare power of not only becoming a lasting radio hit, but also a campfire sing-along, and it has created a rock and roll pilgrimage of sorts to a place called Bob Cajun. I've done it. You can check out the photo of me in Bob Cajun, Ontario, a few summers ago on my Instagram, Grant Lawrence BC. And this song, by none other than the Tragically Hip, has taken number one on the CBC Music Top 20 Trans-Canada Countdown Special Edition. This is Bob Cajun by the Tragically Hip.
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That's the Tragically Hip with Bob Cajun. 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

0: high of 29. And for Metro Vancouver, Greater Victoria, and the Fraser Valley, sunny and hazy Tuesday with highs reaching 30. More sunshine through the week.
1: Hello, I'm Rebecca Zanbergen.
2: Good evening, I'm Chris Howden. This is As It Happens, the Midnight Edition. Tonight.
1: Waiting for the smoke to clear, wildfires have forced more than 5,000 British Columbians out of their homes. I'll talk to an evacuee who fled the flames in the Okanagan region.
2: Deflecting pool. A former Olympic canoeist was in deep trouble over damage done to a certain shallow pool in Washington, D.C. But now prosecutors say the case against him does not hold water.
1: Small wonder. We talked to a surgeon who recently put a fetus's intestines back in its body while it was still in utero. He tells us all about his tiny clinical trial that's making big waves.
2: Plus, Gaffeteria, in a special edition of As It Happened, will serve up some of our all-time favorite stories about mayhem, mix-ups, and mistakes.
1: Including main character Energy. A dog named Mouse is accidentally identified as a lion thanks to his flashy haircut.
2: And boom in busts. Inflation may be a problem at this year's Women's Tour de France. Some cyclists could be making themselves more aerodynamic by buying oversized bras and stuffing them. As it happens, the Monday edition, radio that gets down to bras tacks.

0: Residents of the Okanagan are holding their breath right now. Over the weekend, the Bradley Creek wildfire sent families scrambling, forcing thousands of people to evacuate their homes. In an update today, officials said the fire is still active and firefighters are working in areas that remain very dangerous. Many evacuees have found temporary shelter in Vernon while they wait for word on what's next. Amber Cardenas and her partner fled their home in the Okanagan on Saturday. We reached Ms. Cardenas in Vernon, BC earlier today.
1: Amber, how are you doing right now?
2: At this moment, I'm doing all right. But it's like, you know, minute to minute, hour to hour, you know, fine 1 second. And then just thinking about, we did lose our home. We found out yesterday afternoon.
1: I'm sorry.
2: And it's pretty difficult to process.
1: You got that confirmation just yesterday?
2: Correct.
1: Okay. Take us back then to Saturday afternoon. When did you learn that you were in a dangerous spot and needed to leave quickly?
2: We were watching the fire since Friday. Some people in the community and friends saw it. We went and had a look at it. Thought it was, you know, small at the time, but obviously a lot of fuel as it was just a grass fire at the time. And we thought we were okay. There was no wind that night and it wasn't moving too fast. And Saturday morning came and the indicators, there was still no evacuation alert. So we thought we were in the clear. And what we were kind of hearing, both mixed things, is that it was going to be windy the next day, that it was, so far it was blowing southeast and like not in our direction because we were northwest of the fire. And changed pretty quickly, I guess, that wind started pushing it northwest. And I think around maybe like 12 o'clock is when we were kind of like, maybe we should start getting some stuff ready. Like we had all our important documents in a box already. And we were evacuated in the White Rock Creek wildfire back in 2021. So kind of,
1: yeah,
2: our house survived that, and we do controlled burns every year. Our family's been in the news for controlled burning in the spring, and we thought we were, you know, in decent shape to vacate. But when it did come time, it was a lot quicker than we expected. You know, we thought we would have had a few hours.
1: Right. And when you left and you got on the road after you received notice that you had to leave, what did it look like?
2: So we were packing up, and my brother-in-law, who's also on the volunteer Okanagan Indian Band Fire Department, he came through from 6 Mile and from the fire.

0: fire and got word that, it's not stopping, and BC wildfire, there's not much they can do. They were attacking it all day, with the aerial planes there, and didn't slow it down when that once that wind picked up. And he came to the house, and another volunteer firefighter came, and they're frantically telling us, like, we need to leave, like, within 5 minutes. And we were still loading stuff as much as we could, and we could just see the big plume of smoke coming over the hill. You can hear them exploding. Yeah, it was just getting dark from the smoke. All you could smell was smoke and flames around. Most of what, like, we each took a vehicle, me and my family. We loaded those as best we could and started driving down our driveway and just surrounded by flames.
1: You must have been terrified.
0: Was pretty surreal.
1: I know you learned recently that just yesterday that the home did not survive the flames. This is your partner's childhood home, I understand. How is she holding up?
0: She's doing as best she can, just taking it moment to moment, and we're just processing it as best we can. Like, it's our, our livelihood and our lifetime together so far that, just went up in flames. So
1: Who are you turning to support from right now? Who do you have that's able to sort of give you the hugs you need right now?
0: thankfully, a lot of people, extended family. We're both from large families. I'm originally from Penticton, and my home community is Penticton Indian Band, and my partner's home community is Okanagan Indian Band. And it's wonderful people reaching out and checking, but it doesn't make it easier to accept it.
1: I know the evacuation center was extremely busy over the weekend. You tried to stay there initially, but it didn't quite work out.
0: We tried to get just the service for Friday night, just supports for meals and some rooming support, or like just gas to on Friday to check in, but it was just so backed up and there was limited resources as it just happened so fast. I mean, the emergency support services volunteers were doing the best they could, but with their limited resources and time, it was, and so many people, like hundreds and hundreds of people, it just wasn't possible to get everyone a place or get them some funds for the evening. We were evacuated from in 2021 for like a month and a half. We know
1: See,
0: the process, but it's kind of unknown sometimes with them.
1: a month and a half is a long time too. You did have a home to go back to at that point. Where has your mind wandered so far? I know you're likely taking it day by day, but if you have a moment, what have you been thinking about?
0: It's my father-in-law's house, and really been thinking about, could have, should have, would have, wishing it wasn't the circumstances that it is. Been pretty angry at times and sad and heartfelt too for other people who've lost their homes, because this shouldn't have to happen to people.
1: Amber, I appreciate you taking the time to speak with us, and we'll be thinking about you over the next weeks and months. Thank you for this.
0: Thank you so much. I appreciate it.
2: Amber Cardenas was forced to evacuate her home in the Okanagan. She's in Vernon, BC.

0: The reflecting pool at the Lincoln Memorial in Washington, D.C. isn't in the best shape right now, but at least David Hearn isn't going to go to prison for that. Back in June, after President Donald Trump had the landmark renovated, the one-time Olympic canoeist briefly touched the water. Mr. Trump had the pool painted what he called American flag blue for the 250th anniversary of the United States. When Mr. Hearn was there, pieces of its liner were floating on the surface. And after taking a look, he was arrested and indicted by a grand jury. But now the charges against him have been dropped. U.S. Attorney for Washington, D.C. Jeanine Pirro has reversed course and said there was no vandalism. The pool renovation was botched. Mr. Trump vehemently disagrees. On social media, he declared that, quote, there may have been some contractor difficulty, but the major damage was caused by vandals, unquote. Steve Levine is one of David Hearn's lawyers. We reached him in New York City.
1: Steve, your client no longer has to worry about prison time now for touching the reflecting pool. How does he feel?
2: He's obviously relieved, but that doesn't change the fact that for quite some time, several weeks, there was a lot of pressure put upon him. He has certainly suffered reputational harm, along with the collateral consequences that go along with being targeted by your own government.
1: What exactly did he do? If it wasn't a crime, what was the deed that was done that had President Trump especially so up in arms?
2: Davey, like many people, many curious folks around Washington, D.C., went to check out the reflecting pool to see what all the hubbub was about. He, ironically, volunteers for the National Park Service. He is quite familiar with coatings and linings in water. And so he stopped by the reflecting pool, put his hands in the water. He was told by a National Park Service to take his hands out of the water, which he did. And then he was arrested.
1: And things escalated pretty quickly, didn't they?
2: They did. He was arrested, spent about 5 hours in detention that day. And then just a couple weeks later, he found out, just as America found out, that he'd been charged with a felony crime of destruction of federal property, which alleges that he did more than $1,000 worth of damage. He was facing up to 10 years in federal prison, if convicted.
1: Was it a tough legal defense that you had to come up with? I mean, what was it that was able to secure? I mean, I know a lot of things sort of changed rapidly all of a sudden, but what did you and your legal team do to prepare his defense?
2: I was very fortunate to be part of a wonderful team. As one of our members has called it, a dream team. I worked with Norm Eisen from Democracy Defenders Fund, Mary Dorman with the Washington Litigation Group. We hired an investigator. We hired an expert. We filed motion after motion after motion detailing the faults with this prosecution. And it was only after we filed the last motion, which was a motion for information of what went on in the grand jury, that just a few short days after the filing of that motion, the government filed its motion to dismiss.
1: Right. And in that court filing, the Department of Justice said that the Interior Department provided these documents that showed the contractor was actually to blame for the botched installation. It was not vandalism. And then it went on to say that the government wouldn't have sought this grand jury indictment had it known this from the start. So what do you make of that chain of events and how your client was at the butt end of all of this before a thorough investigation had even been conducted?
2: Even when the Department of Justice does the right thing, in this case, they did it the wrong way. To claim that this is all newly discovered evidence, that they would not have prosecuted the case if they had only had this evidence beforehand, it's outrageous.
1: Is that because you don't believe that you think they always had it?
2: Either they always had it, or if they didn't have it, what does that say about the competence of Department of Justice officials? They've admitted that they didn't do their homework. But the fact is, this case fell apart before they even indicted it. Mr. Hearn publicly showed a photo that he had taken of the damaged pool prior to his indictment. And that photo matched another photo that one of the government's own witnesses provided to the government after Mr. Hearn's visit to the pool. In other words, Mr. Hearn's before photo and the government's own witnesses after photo matched completely. They were identical, and they showed no damage that was a result of anything Davy Hearn did. So the government had to know, prior to indicting Mr. Hearn, he had done nothing wrong.
1: I know you want an apology from the federal government. Do you think that's something you might see?
2: Well, I think it's fair to say that Mr. Hearn would like an apology and then some. And he has options that are available to him.
1: And then some? Do you mean legal action?
2: Yes. All options are on the table. Mr. Hearn is considering those options once this case is dismissed.
1: Do you think anyone's going to pay because this case has been thrown out?
2: Right now, we're focused on getting this case thrown out. The government has filed a motion to dismiss without prejudice, which in effect means the government, if they change their mind next week, could refile charges. So we're preparing a response so we can prevent the government from refiling charges at some later date.
1: Just before you go, what do you think this case says about the Trump administration, the U.S. administration, and its judicial system right now?
2: I can talk about this U.S. attorney's office and this U.S. attorney for really a failure of leadership and her decision to pursue an innocent man. And that didn't just concern Davy Hearn. It should concern all of us.
1: Steve Levine, I appreciate your time. Thank you for this.
2: Thank you so much.
0: Steve Levine is the lawyer for David Hearn, who was accused of vandalizing the Lincoln Memorial reflecting pool. He's in New York City.

0: It is a very frightening diagnosis for parents to be. Gastroschisis is a birth defect where a baby's intestines grow outside its body. The diagnosis usually comes in the second trimester. In simple cases, it can mean surgery after birth and months of doctor's visits. In the most complex cases, it can mean death. UK mother Maisie Savage received a gastroschisis diagnosis when she was 20 weeks pregnant. Today, her baby is a healthy five-month-old named Theo, thanks to a groundbreaking surgical clinical trial at Texas Children's Hospital in Houston. Dr. Sandeep Keswani is a pediatric and fetal surgeon who operated on Ms. Savage. We reached him in Houston.
1: Dr. Keswani, how is Theo doing right now?
2: Theo is doing great. Thanks for asking, Rebecca. You know, Theo is now 5 months old, and as far as we can tell, is acting like a normal baby. So we're excited for the Savages and this new addition to their family.
1: Yeah. And so what was it like to see him, you know, sort of behave in this way 5 months in? You operated on this little guy, and now this is the way he's doing.
2: You know, I got to know this family around 22 weeks of gestation. And we operated on Maisie at 26 weeks of gestation. And then she amazingly delivered at term around 39 weeks. And when this baby came out, what a beautiful baby. And the normal sized at term. And just like every other normal baby, started feeding right away. And within 2 days was on full feeds. And on day three was out of the hospital. So I think that's the amazing part, that this kid with this kind of complex disease just looks like every other baby. Yeah. So we're excited for them.
1: It was your colleagues at Great Ormond Street Hospital in London who made the initial diagnosis, and then you had to work out if it was a simple or complex case. But initially, what was the prognosis?
2: You could tell, actually, to be honest, it doesn't even take a physician to look at this image, because the bowel itself was probably one loop of it was half of the size of the whole abdomen. So you can imagine how big that was. And so you know that that's going to be a very complicated type. It told us with almost certainty that this young boy was going to have a very complicated start to life, likely from historical averages, 3 to 6 months in the NICU, go on with some feeding disorders after that. And then even a small percentage of these patients go on to intestinal transplant. In fact, this disease is the most common cause for intestinal transplant in the United States. So we knew that Maisie and her family were in for, you know, a rough go of it.
1: And so how does the surgery work then?
2: You know, you and I, we all have this issue where our intestines are outside of our body at around 10 to 12 weeks. And then most of us rotate back in and they're in the abdomen. And that doesn't happen in patients with gastroschisis like Theo. And so the issue really actually isn't the defect. Surgeons can fix that. It's the fact that these intestines don't work. And it's likely because it's caused from the amniotic fluid floating in that, or maybe tightening at the ring. And so the idea is to go back in around 26 weeks and gently get access into the uterus, take out the amniotic fluid, and then gently put air in, and then slowly put the bowel back in, loop by loop. And then with the defect that's left right by the umbilical stalk, close that skin. So that way, the anatomy is what it should be at that gestational age. And then they hopefully have as much time as like a term delivery, like Maisie was almost 13 or 14 weeks until she delivered. And so the bowel was recuperating inside, wasn't exposed to the amniotic fluid, had good blood supply. And this is what happens when the baby comes out. It becomes normal.
1: You do this surgery and then she continues to have the baby inside, has a vaginal birth, and everything's okay.
2: Correct.
1: Yeah.
2: Correct. And so it's the vaginal birth part that's nice, because when you don't make it a large incision on the uterus and you use this minimally invasive technique, these moms can have a vaginal delivery if indicated.
1: The surgery itself sounds extremely risky, is it?
2: So the thing is, in the way, like, what do we tell moms? Because we've only done a handful of these. This is the beginning of this trial. This is the only place in the world that's doing under this trial environment. But we do tell them, to make them feel better, is that we've done 220 of these operations, these types of operations, for something called spina bifida. And the outcomes in that case, at least for the mom and the baby, have been very good. It's a safe procedure for mom. It's usually safe for the baby. And so we've kind of ameliorated a lot of the problems with open fetal surgery with this minimally invasive technique.
1: Yeah. And yet it hasn't been done a whole lot with gastroschisis, I understand. And so how do you tell the mom, let's give this a go? I mean, was she on board right away?
2: Well, the thing is that, you know, when we're in fetal surgery, the one thing I've appreciated over this career is that moms will do whatever they need to do for the safety of their child. And what we need to do as the physicians is make sure that we're looking out for them and the baby. And so that starts with a very upfront, honest conversation about the risks and benefits, and especially when we're talking about something that is not proven. We've done a couple of more other ones, and they've also had some positive outcomes. And so that was somewhat reassuring, but still, if somebody told you that you're going to be the third patient in the world to get this under the trial, it raises some angst. But I mean, they were champions. Maisie is the champion of mothers. If she could get a trophy, she should.
1: And so Theo went home after 3 days. Did I hear that
2: three.
1: Right?
2: Home is a figurative word. You know, sure. They were, so because it's a trial and because we need to make sure that, you know, we're taking care of the patient, we asked them to stay in Houston for 30 days. We also had great partners at Great Ormond Street. And so we knew that when we sent her back to London, that she was going back to, you know, top-notch care. And so we asked her to please stay, but the baby left the hospital at 3 days, just like any other baby that had a vaginal delivery. It was really remarkable.
1: And did you know right away when you did the surgery, okay, this was a success, or did it take Theo being born for you to realize, oh yeah, this was brilliant?
2: I think it would be foolish if I said. I mean, you want to hope, of course, you know, hope for the family, hope for yourself, and hope for the surgery. But at the end of the day, the proof is in the pudding. He needed to feed, and he needed to be able to gain weight with those feeds, and he needed to get out of the hospital, and he did all of those things. So to be totally upfront when it comes about, is it a success? I think that Theo needs to become like a year old. Mm. And that's why we follow these patients very closely in this trial up until a year, because we want to make sure that what we're saying is really true. And so far, there's been no mark that suggests that this baby isn't just like every other baby.
1: Do you keep a picture of Theo on your desk?
2: Absolutely.
1: You
2: absolutely
1: do.
2: I have a whole wall of happiness.
1: I'm sure you do.
2: So to say.
1: Okay. Dr. Keswani, thank you very much for this.
2: It's been absolutely my pleasure. Thank you so much for including us.
0: Dr. Sandeep Keswani is the Associate Surgeon in Chief of the Division of Pediatric Surgery at Texas Children's Hospital. We reached him in Houston.

with Tour de France, a celebration of cycling itself, as evidenced by the bicycle sounds. And you know what sound we don't hear in this joyous reflection of pure athletic competition? The sound of shenanigans, the sound of monkey business, the sound of bra boosting. The women's Tour de France began on Saturday in Lausanne, Switzerland. The first day's race was what's known as a flat stage, meaning a course without climbs. But for some cyclists, it wasn't a flat stage at all. It was a buxom stage. Those cyclists allegedly gave themselves an unfair advantage by engaging in what's known officially as chest fairing and known in the back alleys of bike riding as bra boosting, breast bolstering, or bust bamboozling. Okay, it isn't really either of those last two things yet. I got a little, carried away. Bra boosting, though, is apparently a thing. It means wearing an oversized bra, which you've stuffed during a race. That sounds like it would make you less streamlined. But apparently, if you stuff the bra scientifically, it cuts down on wind resistance just enough to save you 0.78 seconds per kilometer. And at the Tour de France, every split second counts. You might hope professional cyclists would be bosom buddies. Now we learn some might be bosom fraudies. After only 3 days of this year's Tour de France FOM, there are already rumors of bra boosting. Some teams are recommending competitors' chests be inspected immediately after a stage concludes. For obvious reasons, that's controversial, but the race must be clean. We can't have some athletes playing checkers while others play three-dimensional chess. Here's Melanie Durant with good stuff.

0: Hello, I'm Neil Kirksall.
1: And I'm Chris Howden. This is As It Happened, the archive edition. Coming up.
0: Generous to their faults, sometimes an unfortunate mistake can result in an unforgettable story. We'll head into the archives to find some of the most interesting errors we've aired.
1: Living on A Island time, Janelle Comeau wrote a satirical article about Cape Breton Island establishing its own time zone. All the humans who read it thought it was truly hilarious, but Google's and Meta's artificial intelligence just thought it was true.
2: As a writer, we're some of the most affected by this generative AI, and it sort of felt like there was nothing we could do, but apparently we can. We can just feed it bad information and embarrass it.
0: The flap when it got flipped and left flapping, a Nebraska senator thought it was maybe time to give the much-derided state flag a fresh new look after it flew outside the state capitol for 10 days upside down, and no one noticed.
3: It's blue with a circle and a small picture in the middle of it, and I guess no one really pays attention to it, which is why I want to see our state flag changed.
1: And finally, bringing up the roar, people in County Clare, Ireland, were on high alert when a video circulated showing what looked like a lion roaming the area's forests, but it was actually just a dog named Mouse with an interesting haircut.
4: They left the mane on the animal, they left the bushy tail on the animal, and they shaved the animal all over, really, to trim up and look like a young male lion. And by God, did he look like a young male lion. Yeah.
1: As It Happened, the archive edition, radio that confirms that dog was not lying.

0: We hear it as it happens rarely make mistakes because we know they can be embarrassing. For example, if we said the Eiffel Tower was located in Paris, Texas, we would be inundated with email telling us we were wrong and we were silly fools. So it's important to... Pardon? Sorry, my director's just telling me there is an Eiffel Tower in Paris, Texas. It has a cowboy hat on top? That feels a bit on the nose, but anyway, that's fine. So... okay, if we said the Eiffel Tower was in Paris, Tennessee, that would be an egregious... What? It does? I bet it doesn't look anything like the... No, okay, it looks exactly like the one in Paris, France. I should have done some research before I started talking about the Eiffel Tower. But, you know, of course, mistakes happen. And you can dwell on them, or you can make the best of the situation. In which case, you get a good story, a lesson learned, and a call from As It Happens. In 2017, we had to ring up Milan Schipper, who boarded a plane in the Netherlands, taking off for an unforgettable trip full of beautiful beaches, sunshine, and summery good times in Australia, but landing in a place thousands of kilometers away from his intended destination during a snowstorm. Mr. Schipper talked to our former host, Carol Off.
1: At what point did you first suspect that you were not on your way to Sydney, Australia?
2: Well... quite late. That was when I was already in Toronto, and I saw the plane, and the plane was really small, so I figured, would that make it to Australia? But afterwards I checked the screen on the seat in front of me, and I checked the flight plan and everything, and then I saw the flight plan was going to go right and not left. That was about the time that I realized there was another Sydney.
1: Sydney, Nova Scotia. You realized finally you were headed, you had booked a flight to Sydney, Nova Scotia.
2: Yeah, that's right.
1: How did you feel at that moment?
2: Well, I felt terrible. I think I sweared in my head for like 10 minutes. But there was nothing I could do about it because I already was up in the air.
1: How do you think you got this mixed up, or was it your fault?
2: Well, I guess it was my fault. I should have paid better attention, but my mistake was when I booked a flight, every flight to Australia was about 1,000 euros. I thought, okay, if it's 1,000 euros, I'll pay 1,000 euros. But then I saw one flight to Sydney, and that was 800 euros. So I thought, well, let's book that one. But that happened to be so much cheaper because it was to Canada.
1: Okay. Now, it is a very nice place. You're landing in a beautiful part of Nova Scotia, Cape Breton. And, you know, well, maybe not in March with the snow and the snowstorm, but there's pretty good hiking there.
2: That could be entirely possible, but I only saw the parking lot of the airport.
1: Okay, so when you're on the ground in Sydney, Nova Scotia, what did you do?
2: I went to talk to one of the employees, and he helped me an awful lot. He did everything for me so I could go back to Toronto, and I only stayed in Sydney for, I think, like 5 hours, and then I went back to Toronto.
1: And what did you stay in Toronto?
2: No, I stayed there for another 12 hours because I couldn't book the next flight to home yet. And eventually I went back to Amsterdam, where my dad picked me up and brought me home.
1: What did your dad say when you got home?
2: He felt really sorry for me, but he thought it was something only I could do, such a thing.
1: Well, if it's any consolation to you, I don't know if you... We did a bit of research. There are other people who have done the same thing as you, and you're not even the first person from Holland who's done this. Apparently it was a grandfather and his grandson who did the same thing in 2009.
2: Yeah, I heard about that too. While I was there, a woman from the United States also, she also wanted to go to Sydney, Australia, but landed in Sydney, Nova Scotia.
1: Was she there?
2: Yeah, she was there. She had made the same mistake as I did.
0: From 2017, that was Milan Schipper talking to Carol about flying to Sydney, Nova Scotia instead of Sydney, Australia. And ever since that moment, Cape Breton has worked to set itself apart from other Sydneys, and for that matter, from the rest of Canada, by establishing its very own time zone. It's 12 minutes ahead of Halifax and 18 minutes behind Newfoundland. That's not true. But in 2025, Google's and Meta's AI-generated search results said it was. And their source was the satirical Canadian news site The Beaverton. The Beaverton source was writer and comedian Janelle Comeau, who wrote the article.
3: Janelle, time zones are a pretty big deal for us here at As It Happens, so let's just do a quick check. What time is it in Cape Breton right now?
4: Well, that's tough to say.
3: Is it?
4: I guess it depends who you ask, apparently. Officially, it's 5:20.
3: Okay, thank
4: Ish.
3: You. Ish. And a couple seconds. Okay, phew, yeah. We got that out of the way. Explaining jokes isn't the most fun, I know, especially for those who make those jokes. But for our listeners who haven't read your Beaverton piece, and it's not a new one. It's been the piece was published a while back, right?
4: It came out sometime last year.
3: Yeah. What's the crux of it?
4: So the crux of it is poking fun at maritime time zones. So I think most people hopefully know that Nova Scotia and Newfoundland are half an hour off from each other, which is inherently funny, I think. So I wrote a piece to take it one step further, suggesting that Cape Breton Island was going to have their own time zone, that they were very tired of being ignored, and that they were going to be 12 minutes ahead of Nova Scotia and 18 minutes behind Newfoundland.
3: Obviously, yeah. And so when did you realize that Google and Meta AI were using your satirical piece to answer very real questions about time zones?
4: I had gone looking for some of my old Beaverton pieces just to gather some writing samples for myself, because it's tough out here for a writer in the world of AI. And I realized underneath the piece, there were sort of those Meta AI, you know, when you go on Facebook now and AI will prompt you like questions to give you more information. So I was clicking on them and I realized very quickly, like, oh, it's treating this as a real article. It was like, find out more information about when this time zone change will take effect. How will this affect businesses? I was like, oh my God, it thinks this is real. So I went searching on Meta, and sure enough, it was popping up. Yes, the time zone will be changing. It will be 12 minutes ahead. And I thought that was very funny. So I was like, surely Google was not also fooled by this. So I just Googled, does Cape Breton Island have its own time zone? And it popped up with, yes, it absolutely does.
3: Oh my goodness.
4: It's 12 minutes ahead of Nova Scotia.
3: And did you feel like a genius at that point, or just terrified?
4: Yeah, kind of like in between, like, this is very funny and like, oh no, like,
3: this
4: what
3: is
4: have
3: where
4: I
3: we're
4: done?
3: At. Yeah. But is any part of it heartening given, you know, you just mentioned how tough it is to be a writer in this time of AI, but the fact that it can't apparently detect satire or sarcasm at this stage, did that give you any relief?
4: I mean, it's a little alarming for anybody who uses these tools, and they're obviously, we don't have much choice about AI at this point. It's on our phones and our computers, whether we want it to or not. Mm-hmm. But it is a little heartening because, as a writer, we're some of the most affected by this generative AI. And it sort of felt like there was nothing we could do. But apparently we can. We can just feed it bad information and embarrass it.
0: That was Janelle Comeau talking to Neil in 2025.

0: When we look back over those last two stories, we can clearly see that there are lessons to be learned. We now know to double-check flight information before buying a plane ticket and to never trust artificial intelligence. Making a change to ensure that we don't make the same mistake twice is really the most important part of making a mistake. It's what inspired Nebraska Senator Burke Haar to push for a redesign of the state flag in 2017, after it was flown upside down for 10 whole days without anyone noticing. Mr. Haar talked to guest host Helen Mann.
1: Senator Haar, how is it that a flag hangs upside down for 10 days without anybody noticing?
2: Well, we have a state flag that it's blue with a circle and a small picture in the middle of it. And I guess no one really pays attention to it, which is why I want to see our state flag changed.
1: Is it lack of attention or lack of clarity on the flag itself that might be the problem?
2: Well, I think it's probably a little of both.
1: So you described generally what the flag's like, but what are the symbols that are on the flag?
2: So it is blue, it has a circle, and it has a man in the foreground with a hammer and anvil, and then there is a shock of wheat, there is a steamboat and a train, and in the background are the Rocky Mountains.
1: How does that all fit on your flag?
2: Very small. That's the problem, is each one's so small that it's hard to differentiate what is what.
1: And are there any words on the flag?
2: Yep, it says the Great Seal of the State of Nebraska, equality before the law.
1: That's a lot of words to fit on a flag, too.
2: Well, that's the other problem, right? A flag should be simple and easily identifiable.
1: So do you think a lot of people support the flag? That means something to them?
2: We would keep it as a state seal and not change it as a seal, but a state flag should be easily identifiable. It should be two or three colors, and it should be something that has something to do with the area.
1: And does your flag have any of those things?
2: It has two colors.
1: So that's a start.
2: Yes, but we want to improve on it.
1: Is it true that experts say it's one of the top five worst, or I guess top the bottom worst
2: bottom
1: flags
2: five,
1: in the country?
2: Yeah, it's one of the bottom five worst flags, and according to the North American Vexillological Society.
0: From 2017, that was Nebraska State Senator Burke Haar talking to guest host Helen Mann. You're listening to a special As It Happened, the Archive Edition. The next two stories demonstrate that mistakes can be proof of a job well done, maybe even too well done, like the scene Joey Lovergene created in front of his house in Chucky, Tennessee for Halloween, even though it was still September. In 2017, Carol talked to Mr. Lovergene about the startlingly realistic Halloween decorations that resulted in a visit from the police.
3: Joey, what were you doing when the police showed up at your door?
4: To be honest with you, I was asleep. And someone started pounding on the door. So I jumped up and threw some clothes on and opened the door to a police officer and looked in my yard. And there was three different police stations in my yard and two different ambulance stations.
3: What did the police think they had come to investigate? Why did they come to your door?
4: They actually called 911 and they have a dead body in my yard.
3: Someone had called 911 to say you had a dead body in your yard?
4: Yes, ma'am. They called 911 and said that there's a man laying by a garage with two bloody handprints dead.
3: And so we actually have that 911 call. We're going to play. Here's what it sounded like.
5: And there's a guy laying up on his driveway next to the house. There's two big bloody handprints on the side of the house. Well, he looks to me like he's dead. I don't know. I didn't stop. I just came on to work.
3: Okay, the caller says two bloody handprints, as you say, on the side of the house. Looks to me like he's dead. What was he talking about? What did he see?
4: I actually had made a decoration, which started out to be a joke to scare my wife. I took some old clothes I have and some old boots, and I stuffed everything with paper to make it look real, and then I tucked it under the garage door so it looked like the head had been cut off. And Then I made some fake blood and put it up on the garage door.
3: Okay, Joey, so let me get this straight. So it looks as though it's you because it's wearing your clothes, and
4: yes, ma'am.
3: It looks like the garage door has crushed your head.
4: Yes, ma'am.
3: And there's bloody handprints of yours on the door.
4: Yes, my actual handprints I put in the fake blood.
3: And this is what you did for your wife?
4: Yes, I was going to scare my wife.
3: Uh-huh. And did you?
4: No, actually, it backfired. When I watched out the window, she looked at it and walked in and said, you haven't worn that shirt in years. So, I said, wow, you're not worried that I'm crushed under the garage door. You're worried how I'm dressed.
3: What did the police say to you when they arrived?
4: Actually, by the time I got outside, they were already laughing. And they had pulled the boot off of him to make sure there wasn't a person in there.
3: So I've seen the picture. It looks fairly realistic. So they must have thought when they arrived that they did have... Did they tell you how they approached it? Were they actually thinking they were going to need to do some emergency work here?
4: Yes, they actually came thinking they had a dead body. Uh-huh. They said they were fully prepared. That's why EMS was here. And then they were laughing and taking pictures. And I said, do you mind if I take a picture? They said, you better, because we are.
3: Oh, actually, like, I hope one day when someone calls 911, they don't think, well, that's that crazy house.
4: Well, I'm praying I don't get hurt in the next month because I don't think the police will come.
3: All right, Joe, it's great to talk to you. Thanks.
4: Yes, you have a great day.
3: You too. Bye.
4: Bye-bye.
0: That was Joey Lovergene from Chucky, Tennessee, talking to Carol in 2017. He may not have fooled his wife, but he did sound a little proud that he had done a good enough job to fool someone. Well, in 2025, more than one person around Ireland's County Clare area was fooled by a dog named Mouse and his haircut. At the time, Neil asked local forest manager John O'Reilly about the video he'd seen that prompted him to call the police.
6: So we had a timber harvesting crew working in a wood in County Clare in Ireland, which is on the west coast of Ireland. And some of the guys working in the woods have started to pick up on the fact that there was a large animal moving around the wood. They didn't get very good sight of the animal. He was moving in the distance, moving in the trees, not coming too close to their machines or to where they were working. But last week, one of the truck drivers was coming in early one morning to load up with timber. And all of a sudden we see an animal, a fairly large animal, crossing the road. By the time the truck driver got his video camera ready to film the animal, he had crossed the road and was moving into the wood on the left-hand side of the forest and progressed on into the wood. But it sure as hell looked like a lion.
1: A lion.
6: Yes, it did.
1: So then you do the right thing as a citizen. You report this to local police. How did that conversation go?
6: The mere fact that I decided to go to the police kind of shows you how honest the video is, because, you know, it's very hard not to conclude that you have a 3, 4, 5, maybe 10% chance that this actually is a lion, even though you actually don't believe it in your heart and soul. So, yeah, I said, listen, the smartest thing to do is what happens if, you know, kids are walking to school, so on, got to at least report it and let the police know that there are some big animal moving in the wood in that part of Clare. So, yeah, so I'm located on the east coast of Ireland. The incident happened on the west coast of Ireland. I had to report it in my local station. So I went into my local police station. I said, guys, you're not going to believe I have a video here. I'm going to show it to you. It's an honest video. It's not AI enhanced or generated. Right. It is a true video that one of our employees picked up this morning, and they were quite gobsmacked as well. They just look at it and they say, the evidence is there in front of you. It sure as hell looks like a lion.
1: But they did take your complaint seriously. It's good that you had that video evidence to get them started. And they took about a week to dig into things. And what did they tell you?
6: Yeah, it took them a couple of days to explore the wood and see if there was a large animal moving around. I'd say at that stage, the owner had picked up on the video themselves and maybe was keeping what ultimately ended to be a Newfoundland dog, as you now know, and kept it maybe under lock and key for a while. But eventually the police did track down the owner of the large animal. Mm. And then you get the second photograph or video of the animal the police officer beside it.
1: So just in case our listeners missed that or are still trying to process. So the creature that everyone thought might be a lion, but couldn't believe it, was actually a dog, a Newfoundlander named Mouse. Named Mouse,
6: correct,
1: just to increase the absurdity level. Yeah. What did you think when they said, no, actually, it's a dog?
6: Yeah, well, the first thing when you look at the dog and you see the animal, you'd say, who in God's name shaved the dog to look like a lion? That really is the essence of what happened. It's a large animal, you know, shaggy animal. They left the mane on the animal. They left the bushy tail on the animal, and they shaved the animal all over, really, to trim up and look like a young male lion. And by God, did he look like a young male lion.
1: Yeah. One,
6: you know, he did. He did a great job.
7: One description in one of the newspaper articles covering the story, I think, described it as an aggressive haircut. Do you feel that that's inappropriate?
6: I think that's very appropriate, yes. Very appropriate, yes.
0: That was John O'Reilly, a forest manager in County Clare, Ireland, talking to Neil in 2025. And Mouse pulled off the lion look pretty convincingly until you got close enough to see that he was a brown Newfoundland dog. Not to criticize, but honestly, he could have gone a bit more method with the role, really embodied the whole lion character, and maybe in the end become the subject of a book, like Horatio. In the 1980s, actor John Mahoney wrote a children's book called The Adventures of Horatio, the Duck Who Thought He Was a Dog. Host Dennis Trudeau talked to Horatio's owner, Muriel Hall, from Quebec's Eastern Townships, about Horatio's mistaken identity.
8: Tell us about the dog-like things Horatio does.
9: Well, for one thing, he's surprising. He won't swim when his friends are around. He'll go down to the stream, but he'll go all around, keep his feet dry following them, but he'll never go in the water. But when we come home, he'll go in his duck pond. I have a little swimming pool for him. As long as the dogs are in the house and they can't see him swimming. The other thing, he can fly, but he'll never fly because he's so afraid that, his pals will realize he's not like them.
8: He's embarrassed about having superpowers for a dog?
9: He took off once and he overtook Dougal in the field. And when he looked down and saw Dougal on the ground, you could just see it click in his brain. Boy, what am I doing up here? And bang, he came down so fast and he never flew over Dougal again.
8: Who's Dougal?
9: Dougal's his friend. That's the big dog.
8: Did he learn to bark from them?
9: I think so. If the car comes up the driveway, he runs down to meet the car with all the dogs, and the dogs are going first, and he's always bringing up the rear. He thinks he's barking his head off with them, and he's sure he's a guard dog, you know.
8: But what sound is he making?
9: Mouth wide open, just like the dogs, and it's a kind of squawking, funny noise, you know. The other thing he does that's very funny is when the horse runs around the paddock, Roy, the dogs chase her. And so that's the one time he really can't keep up with them. So he comes off the ground just a few inches and flat and flies. But by the time Joy stops and the dogs look round, he's right behind them and he's walked all the time.
8: The dogs haven't looked back to see him flying.
9: That's right. He's on the ground.
8: What do the dogs think is happening? Do they think Horatio is a duck or a dog?
9: I think they just accept him as one of them. I think they just think he's a dog. They never seem to notice he's any different. He's always with them wherever they go. If they go off hunting a rabbit, as they do occasionally, they never catch one, thank goodness, but they go chasing, he goes. But he could fly so easily, but the silly little thing, he goes underneath things, over the top of things, and he's quacking all the time.
8: All this on his little web feet.
9: That's right.
0: From 1986, the late Dennis Trudeau talking to Muriel Hall about her duck, Horatio. Now here's Faith Healer with I'm a Dog.

0: We're now at the end of As It Happens, the Midnight Edition. Coming up next on CBC Radio 1, the news.
1: As It Happens, the Midnight Edition will be back again for you tomorrow. I'm Rebecca Zanbergen. Thanks for listening.
0: And I'm Chris Howden. Good night.

0: year. And that new coalition's agenda focuses on the promotion of national sovereignty, resistance to migration, opposition to green policies that are central to EU goals. It promotes what it describes as a more pragmatic foreign policy with an increasing reluctance to back Ukraine's war effort. Joining me here to debate all of these issues and more put to us by members of the public in the Republic is our panel. Yaroslav Bzoch is a member of the European Parliament for the governing ANO party. Welcome, Yaroslav.
1: Thank you.
0: Mikhaila Shebelova is a member of the Chamber of Deputies for the opposition Stan party. Hello, Mikhaila.
2: Hi there.
0: Olga Richterova is a member of the Chamber of Deputies for the opposition Pirates party. Very good to have you here, Olga.
3: Thank you, and hello, everyone.
0: And Mikhail Semin is a journalist and a conservative activist joining us from Prague. Thank you very much for joining us, Mikhail.
4: Hello, Jenny.
0: Let's go straight to our first question.
5: Hello.
0: Hello, Wojtek. What's your question for our panel?
5: So my question is connected to housing prices and rental prices, which became increasingly disconnected from wages. In Prague and other large cities, many working families can no longer afford to buy a home, and rents are taking up a growing share of household income. What concrete measures do you believe would make housing genuinely affordable again? Which solutions from abroad do you think could work in the Czech Republic? And what is your short-term and long-term plan for people who may soon struggle to afford even rental housing?
0: Wojtek, thank you very much indeed. A series of questions there about housing. What concrete measures could make housing genuinely affordable again? Are there solutions from abroad that you would reach for? What's the short-term and long-term plan for people who may soon struggle to afford even rental housing? A little bit of background. I should say more than half of the questions that we got for this episode of the programme, more than half of them were focused on housing, and no surprise there. House prices are up by 50% in the last 10 years. Price of apartments is up even more, about 60%. And 25% of the capital's residents are foreigners, and they are blamed by some for driving up the prices for locals. Let's start with Olga Richterova from the Pirates Party.
3: It is one of the biggest crises we have ever seen in our country. An affordable housing action plan is what the Pirates offer. So we propose that the municipalities focus on building affordable municipal housing, rental apartments, but as well, we focus on making it financially beneficial for the municipalities. So they need stronger incentives, they need to benefit financially, give them some money back, because the state, through taxes, through the VAT, gets money when there is housing construction going on. So the municipalities that are courageous and efficient enough to build, to allow for housing constructions, should financially benefit from that.
0: Thank you very much indeed. Mikhail Semin, journalist and activist. The question about solutions to a desperate crisis for so many people in the Czech Republic, especially those who want to try and live in the capital. What do you say?
4: Currently, the lower house is going through, which there is a new building law discussed, which, if it goes through, it will be the biggest change in the housing policy in the last three decades. From my point of view, it goes in the right direction, because the problem, as I see it, is primarily on the supply side. And it's not primarily constrained by the lack of materials or capital or lack of developers, but it's the problem with the regulations, the tons of regulations. With the green transition, we have new environmental regulations and a very complex administrative framework that governs the permission to build. Czech Republic has among the longest permitting timelines in Europe. And what the government currently proposes is a structural change that would basically centralize the process in one office. Standard residential development in our country takes years, 5, 6, 7 years from initial concept to building permit. This is, you know, unacceptable.
0: Thank you very much indeed. Mikhaila Shebelova.
2: I think we need to reform the urban planning, which is really, really takes a long time. So this is quite a complication here in the Czech Republic. In this, I agree with Mr. Semin. But we think as mayors and independents that a key availability of affordable rental housing could be done via

0: the municipalities, because the municipalities really are stable and fair landlords. They understand the local situation. They can provide a competition to private landlords, and they can help young people like professionals start homes, and they can help people to stay there and live there. So we think that the government should support municipalities to give them loans to build houses. And also we can support young families by preferential loans, like to support young people till 35 years. And last but not least, we should do the regulation of short-term rentals, like Airbnb, which is a real problem in Prague. And if we regulate this, then we can put more flats on the market.
1: Thank you very much indeed. Jaroslav Bzoch from the governing ANO party.
2: First of all, this is not just about the Czech Republic, because we have the same issues all across the European Union, because we are discussing it also in the European Parliament all the time. But in regards to the Czech Republic, obviously, if you ask someone in Prague, they would have totally different problems than someone in my region, it's Ústecký kraj, in Ústí region. So, but the first I agree what Mr. Semi mentioned, and this is the law what is now in the Czech Parliament, because it helps a lot. Because sometimes with overwhelming regulation we having in place, even in Czech Republic in building, that's make very differences and differences how to build even just house for a small family. But there's also some differences, because if you compare, for example, Czech Republic to Germany, in Germany many people are used to live in rental. But in Czech Republic is the totally opposite way, because most of the people would like to buy a house, buy a flat and have it as own. First of all, we need the right regulation to make the process faster. Then the second part is a policy for families. We definitely need to support young families.
1: To some degree, your capital, Prague, is a victim of its own astonishing success, both in terms of tourism, which of course sucks people in for organisations like Airbnb, these very short-term rentals, and also in terms of internationals coming into the city. Would you like to see further regulation of, for example, the short-term letting companies to try and restrict that and perhaps open some things up a little more for locals who want to rent?
2: It depends, because in my opinion, when you want to live in right in the center of Prague, it never be that cheap for the families. It's center of Prague and it goes in every capital around the world. So if there is place for tourists and even with Airbnb, I can imagine that. But also, if you talk about the areas around the city center, then I can imagine that there should be the houses and flats, apartments, more affordable.
1: Olga Richterová, I think you wanted to make a quick point.
3: Yeah, thank you. I wanted to underline that the situation with Airbnb is like pressing in several parts of Prague, in those most touristy districts. So we would like for the municipal districts to be able to regulate it on their own. So our solution would be the politicians in the local area should decide on their own.
1: I'm going to go back to our questioner, if I may. Wojtek, your own position.
4: So my own position is that I'm 36 years old. I live with my partner and two kids. And, you know, at some point would like to buy an apartment. But with the current mortgage rates and with how the prices are going up, we see that's not really realistic, at least not in Prague itself. So we are renting a flat, but even that, because the flats that are being sold are going back to the rental market as well, that's driving the prices up as well.
1: You know, we've had two different, somewhat different explanations of what needs to happen. One is about deregulation, another is about, you know, getting shovels in the ground. Do you hear what they say, and do you think it will actually lead to a difference?
4: I hear what they say. I think both points are valid. Yeah. To speed up the approval process, maybe cut off some regulation, which should increase the number of housing units delivered to the market. So that will help for sure. But I also think that the municipalities should have the regulation power of having their own rental units, which could drive the prices down as well.
1: Okay, we will leave it there. Wojtek, thank you very much indeed. Yeah. Let's get to our second question. It's from Michal Brom, who works in logistics and customer services. Michal, hello.
5: Well, my question is actually related to more pressing issue at the very moment, more actually acute, which is the current biggest threat to our society as a, in the form of Russian propaganda. It's causing a lot of people with limited overview to distrust everything because the way it's working and targeting and making people confused. These people then side with the oligarchs and fascists who offer simple solutions. I would like to ask if they can name at least one or two practical approaches the panelists will implement to help these people navigate and decrease their fear of the unknown.
1: Okay, thank you very much indeed. Mikhail Semin, journalist and activist. There's a lot of talk about the amount of Russian dis and misinformation. It's very difficult to pin down where this stuff comes from. But certainly around election times, there seemed to be a flood of stories coming at the Czech Republic. Mikhail clearly thinks that there needs to be assistance for people to make their way round the different stories that fly around.
6: I strongly disagree with this opinion of Mikhail. Well, first of all, I consider Russian propaganda as it exists, obviously, quite weak. I don't see, that the Russia propaganda is really taking advantage in the Czech public arena. Depends on how you define Russia propaganda, because sometimes when you question the policy of European Union or the political West towards Ukraine and Russia, already that you raise questions about the effectiveness of the policy, you're already considered to be pro-Russian. So that's the problem. There is a climate when even to raise a question that undermines like the official narrative is already considered that you're somehow siding with Putin, which is from the very beginning of the invasion, a kind of a block that hinders the debate, a free debate, because I, as probably my other colleagues, consider Russian invasion a crime against the international law and something definitely wrong. But I have a completely different idea about how to solve the problem and what were the causes of the war and what kind of consequences this might lead to. But I am not normally in the mainstream media allowed to express my concerns because they are put aside as, Mikhail would say, pro-Russian or pro-Russian.
1: There is a general
6: propaganda
1: consensus in Europe, and I appreciate you may not share it. There is a general consensus that various actors in Russia, many of them state-sponsored, work in the social media sphere to divide Europeans and to make them argue with each other, to undermine trust in European institutions and the social bonds that hold us together. Do you believe that that is active? Do you see it in the Czech Republic?
6: Really? No. In fact, I do not see, I cannot point a finger to some Russian elements that are actively influencing people in the Czech public debate. But I can point my fingers in the other side, because there is not just Russian propaganda. There's also the Western propaganda, right? You were speaking about the unity of European Union on this matter. If you create institutions like Democracy Shield in European Union, which basically anyone who questions the official narrative is already by that kind of institution considered a threat to democracy, then you're basically pushing the whole society into an atmosphere of self-censorship. People already are afraid to speak freely their mind. As someone who was jailed during the last regime, the communist regime, because I was active in the anti-communist underground regime, I don't want to see some of these repressive policies and censorship coming back in our era.
1: Okay, thank you very much indeed. Mikhaila Shebelova, deputy with the opposition Stand Party. The questioner asks about one practical approach to help people navigate what he says is a flood of Russian propaganda. Do you agree with his premise, the basis of what he says, and do you have a solution for him?
0: I totally understand his thinking, because I really think it's a real threat. I totally disagree with Mr. Semin that there is no problem. I think we have a serious problem. And there is not an easy solution to that, because the problem is everyone who tries to like moderate debate online on social media and try to, because everyone who tries to do something, it's very easy to be named as censor. Because what we tried in the last period, we got a Ministry for Inner System, and he created a special team for monitoring this disinformation and for informing the society, because what we really need the society to be informed, to be strong, to be like cooperating. And this is exactly what the other side, I don't know if it's Russian or who is that, but it's someone who is like spreading the disinformation. And I think it started during COVID crisis and increased, and it's much, much more. And we are, as Czech Republic, we are really behind. We don't make any regulations because everyone is worried that he will be named a censor. And I now just 1 second. Now the government did. He completely cancelled the team for detecting this, and I think this is a huge mistake.
1: So that was my follow up, which is presumably the one practical action that you would recommend is to reinstate the team that the previous administration tried to set up.
0: Yeah, I think we should work on it, we should continue, and we should really inform the people living here. And it's not a propaganda, it's really spreading the good information which they should really know.
1: Thank you very much. Yaroslav Bzoch from the governing ANO party.
2: They are disinformations, but it's not just Russian. You can name Muslim Brothers, you can name China, but you can also name some political NGOs because they have their own agenda. So yes, they are disinformation, but I wouldn't say this is just from one direction. There is also hard to find any solution, because what just my colleague mentioned, build any team who will centralize the acknowledgement which information is right or which one is disinformation, never go the right direction, because there will be always one questioning. It's the same what the European Commission is trying to establish, the Center for Democracy Shield. I'm a member of that committee, and it's going really nowhere. Basically, we need well-educated population, well-educated people, and we need people who can have the critical thinking, because otherwise we lived in the AI era, we lived in a social networks era. It's really easy to force someone to think about anything.
1: Do you think this is a job essentially that governments should stay away from because of the problem of viewpoint, of ideology, and of the problem of the power of governments?
2: In my opinion, yes. As I mentioned, the main thing is education, because there always be some government and there always be someone in opposition. And you can hardly explain that the current government or current opposition is not biased. Obviously it is. I can see it in a European Parliament every day. This is more about ideology than finding solutions. So that's why I was mentioning, they are Russian propaganda. There is. But for example, for our last election, everyone was telling that they will support two concrete parties, and one is not even in the government, and the second one lost many seats. So if they did any job, they did really bad job. So. And what I'm saying, that the propaganda could be from every corner. We can even have NGOs paid by the Commission promoting the Green Deal. So is it propaganda? I would say yes.
1: Okay, thank you very much indeed. Olga Richterova from the Pirates Party. Do you agree with Michal's idea, his premise, that there is this flood of disinformation and there is a need to do something about it?
3: Absolutely. I absolutely agree, because there are leaked files from Putin's troll factories. There are proofs how Russia manipulates European elections. Russia tries to promote, for example, the far right. Or from V Square, Hungarian investigative journalism, there is, for example, an article that leaked Russian documents reveal that cognitive strikes on the West are being organized, including the pig head attacks in Paris. I just want to give these few examples to show that there is state-sponsored Russian effort to undermine whatever European country is available. And since we know that there are, for example, local representatives elected as members of a certain party, which is now forming the governing coalition in the Czech Republic, and that these people keeps doing media propaganda on YouTube, saying how great Russia is.
1: What would you have done about broadcasts like that? Would you have them labeled officially by a government body?
3: So that's exactly the pirate point. We want people to be informed on who is paying for what. Because the important information for the people is this is not just a random guy. It's someone who is being on the payroll of the Kremlin. So that's the importance of information. It needs to be in the right setting. And it's, again, the strategic communications team. People need to know there is a hybrid war going on and that Russia is waging this war deliberately. It's their aim to make us all weaker.
1: Mikhail Brom, you asked the question. You saw a very sharp division on our panel between those people who simply say, look, it's either not happening or it's just part of a general onrush of mis and disinformation, and other people on the panel who are saying it's definitely happening, we need to do something about it. What would you like to see done about what you say is this flood of Russian propaganda?
5: Well, I'm sorry to hear actually that none really except Mrs. Richterova actually provided any real offer. What I would really like to see is actually when some taking some examples from the Baltic countries who have very near experience with that and who are much more under pressure, like the Estonia and these countries. Mm-hmm. So it's not just about spreading the propaganda, but it's actually a lot about the murkying of the waters.
1: Mikhail, just let me press you, if I may. What is it you would like to see done in particular? You say one practical thing. What is the one practical thing you would like to see done?
5: Take example from the Baltic countries and push on this much more heavily. We can use the law that we have to really use them. And that means when there is it's a free speech, but it's not free to, it's not people who are being jailed there for their opinions are people who are supporting terrorism, nothing else. And people who are being targeted by these groups, those are not being actually prosecuted.
1: I'm Johnny Diamond. This is the BBC World Service. You're listening to World Questions, debating the future of the Czech Republic. People from across this Central European country have been putting their questions to our panel. Before we hear from our next questioner, let me reintroduce that panel to you. Michaela Sebelova is a member of the Chamber of Deputies for the opposition Stan Party. Olga Richterova is a member of the Chamber of Deputies for the opposition Pirates Party. Michel Semin is a journalist and a conservative activist. And Yaroslav Bzoch is a member of the European Parliament for the governing ANO party. Let's go straight to our next questioner, and it is Lenka Weingartova, a researcher from the capital Prague. Lenka, hello.
7: So I've got another divisive topic that has been talked about at all levels of Czech society, and that is the looming destruction of public service media. So Czech television and Czech radio are high-quality public broadcasters that are going to be defunded and possibly brought under government control. And I would like to ask the panelists if you feel that this is a threat to democracy in the Czech Republic.
1: Thank you very much, Lenka. The Czech TV and radio is currently funded in the same sort of way that the BBC is, with an annual fee. It runs to about a month. It's just under $10 a month. The proposal is to scrap that fee in 2027, to put it under direct funding from the state and to have a cut in funding of around 15-20% overall. This was an election promise that is now being acted on by the new coalition. Mikhaila Sebelova, a deputy with the opposition Stan Party, do you fear the change to the way that Czech TV and radio is paid for and, I suppose, directly or indirectly controlled?
0: I agree with Lenka and thank her for her question, because I think this is a really real threat. We as mayors say that there is no rational reason to change the law and to change the way of funding the Czech television and Czech radio, because now it's paid by people, it's done for 30 years, there's no problem with that, And now the government wants to drastically slash the budget of Czech Republic, Czech television and Czech radio. So we really fear that the only aim of what they are doing is to like let them starve. It goes against the European Media Freedom Act because it says that the financing of independent media should be predictable, secure, adequate, and this is not. So we as opposition will do everything to stop the bill go through the parliament, because I also think that strong public service media are really the cornerstone of healthy democracy.
1: A number of other European countries have moved away from this sort of fee system. Is the concern about the cut, or is the concern about changing the way that TV and radio is funded?
0: The concern is about doing this change without any public discussion.
1: Well, it was an election promise, wasn't it?
0: Even if it's an election promise, if you do such a huge change, you need to discuss it with the public.
1: Okay, let's go to Jaroslav Bzoch, who is a member of the European Parliament for the governing ANO party.
2: I don't think it's any threat to the media itself, because as you already mentioned, it's going this way in several countries across the European Union. And it doesn't mean that you have to run it from the national budget, that you own the media. It's totally opposite way, because we already know how the Czech television works, and it's not in hand of the government. If you increase the money, as the last government did for the Czech television and Czech radio, do you running the Czech television and radio? I don't think so. This is the same principle. And if we talk about the budget cut, we just moved the budget back to what it was before this change. There is, and there needs to be a discussion. I agree on that, because we also obviously have to set up what we actually want and what people in Czech Republic want from the Czech television or a Czech radio station. We can have discussion about if so many channels what Czech radio is running, if it's right or not, if it's just for few people or if it's for the majority, because if it's Czech television or Czech media in general, it should be for majority. But I oppose that the state, the media will be governed by state over the government.
1: You don't think that the closer the funding gets to the government or from the government, the more direct control there is by the government over a public service broadcaster?
2: It was even before when we used to have these fears, it was always the discussion if Czech television or Czech radio is somehow biased, because not everyone likes what they are doing. So this discussion is going to be over and over, even if it's budget or if it's fees. So in my opinion, because these days, for example, for the youngsters, they have so many platforms, you can name it. It's more than 10 platforms. You can watch all the movies and stuff you are interested in. If you go to sports, you can watch another platforms. If you want to see your sport, what you like. So in general, it's many people doesn't watch Czech TV or listening to Czech radio. So why they should pay the fees?
1: Okay, thank you very much. Olga Richterova from the opposition Pirates Party.
3: Yeah, very quick remark regarding Czech radio. It's the second oldest public broadcaster. So Czech radio was after BBC. So by that, I want to say we have a long history of public broadcasting. And that's what we as Pirates, even though we are an innovative and modern party, want to preserve, because thanks to this old tradition, Czech radio, for example, has very many very popular podcasts, because it does have the freedom it requires. It can innovate, it can introduce new technologies, and thus reach even the youngest audiences. What we fear is that this annual discretion of the government over how much money the public broadcaster is going to get, this annual stress means this podcast that isn't very in favor of the governing coalition can disappear.
1: Mikhail Semin, journalist and activist. The question, of course, is whether the changes represent a threat to democracy in the Czech Republic.
6: No, I mean, that there are so many mystifications surrounding this debate about the future of Czech television and Czech radio and their independence. I mean, the way how they are funded, either through the mandatory license fee or through the state budget, I don't see any big difference, because if the politicians would like to, if the government would like to control, the majority of the parliament would like to control the television, they could do it through the fees as well. They could lower. So if they are financed from the state budget, then this independent audit office can look into the efficiency of their financing, right? Because in fact, there is not an attack on the independence of the television. It's not an attack. It just want to bring a more accountability to the way how these media are working.
1: I want to go back to our questioner, Lenka.
7: I feel that we should do everything in our power to preserve the independence and the system of checks and balances here for us as for our democracy. And it's cheaper than Netflix. And they are doing a great job. They have a lot of programs for kids, for young people, for old people as well. So I believe the sensitive topic here is news. I believe the government is worried about what the Czech TV and Czech radio will say up there. And it's not really being talked about much.
1: Okay, thank you very much. Our next question is from Jindrich Kratky in Znojmo, in the south of the country. I hope I pronounced some of those correctly. Jindrich, hello. What's your question for our panel?
8: My question is, Czechia is struggling with great inequality in the development of individual regions. Prague, Brno, and other large cities are booming, while many small towns, as well as the countryside, are stagnating. So how can we help people from economically disadvantaged regions, especially those in border areas of Czechia, to improve their quality of life?
1: Jindrich, thank you very much for your question about regional inequality. Jaroslav Bzoch, the member of the European Parliament for the governing ANO party, the question is about helping people from economically disadvantaged regions. And you made a point of saying, you know, you're not there representing Prague, you're representing a different part of the Republic. Presumably this means a lot to you.
2: It's one of the hardest questions that we having in place. There are ways, if we properly use the funds from EU, for example, because they are funds, for example, just transition fund, which should help our regions get in line, but obviously we would be never able to compare to cities like Prague or Brno, because it's no place in Europe than if small area will be comparable to its capital. Obviously, what we need to do, and I don't even think that it's a role of the government, or if the government can do something, but it's more about the municipalities and even the regional councils, make it more attractive for inviting more people to coming to the region, because we need to attract it for the businesses. Without the businesses, you won't have the place for employment, and with unemployment there is no interest of anyone. So we need to find the places and attract more investors to our regions. Government can help with some subsidies, of course.
1: Thank you very much indeed. Thank you. Michaela Shebelova from the opposition Stan Party.
0: So I personally am from a structurally disadvantaged region. I'm from Ostrava, from Moravskoslezský kraj, so I know it very well. And I know it how it is to commute to Prague and how the differences are big and sometimes very not clearly seen from the center, from Prague. Because if you don't live with the people there, you can't understand. There needs to be a support from the government. It cannot be done only with the regional governments, but the central government needs to do it very in a clever way. We need to individualize the approach to the small regions, because there are, even around Prague, there are some inner areas with problems. So it's a real problem in the Czech Republic, but I think we are slowly working on that.
1: Thank you very much indeed. Michal Semin, journalist and activist, do you see a role for government in trying to rebalance a country, perhaps a little bit away from the wealth of the capital?
6: I am in favor of a smaller government in those areas when the government should really abstain. But in those areas where the government is necessary, then it's a positive tool. It's a positive, and this is one of the areas. The same with the housing, for example, right? There is a room for the state because it's in the public interest. This is not just a market issue. I think it's a problem of the tax distribution, I would say, because there is a clear inequality in the way how the regions are funded from the center per person. For example, there is an astronomical highest number crowns yearly for Prague citizens. And the central part, the Středočeský kraj, which is the largest region, has like only 9,000 per person. And so there is a clear disproportion in the way how the taxes are not collected but distributed to the regions.
1: Okay, thank you very much indeed. I'm Olga Richterova, a deputy with the Pirate Party, the opposition Pirates Party.
3: It definitely is the role of a government. This is one of the most difficult tasks, as all my predecessors have just described. So what I want to emphasize, it's about connecting people to jobs, people living in some affordable housing. That's why affordable housing is such a pressing issue in our country. And the option that there is, and that's, for example, our neighboring land, Poland, has used a lot, is using EU money for high-speed railway. And that's what would help. So we are very much in favor of building high-speed railway to certain regions where housing is affordable, where there is enough space, beautiful nature. And actually, it would take 1 hour by train to get to the bigger cities where there is plenty of work opportunities. That's one thing that we are pretty sure EU money should be used for. And the other, it's please keep working on what is already functioning. There is a so-called agency for closing these not only regional but also social disparities. The experience in social disparities is that it all begins with education, but that would be the second pillar.
1: Okay, thank you very much. Jindrik, you are from outside, well outside the capital, the wealthiest part of the country. You clearly feel that this is part of the country's story and it needs to be dealt with. What do you think of what you've heard?
8: Well, it's great to hear that many of the panelists acknowledge the problems these areas are facing. But for such a long time, many people living there feel like they are not being heard enough and that the politicians in the central cities, they're just not doing much, actually. And I believe that many of the problems come down to one thing, and that's lack of long-term investment in infrastructure. And that is exactly what the government can do. If you are well connected to the city, you benefit. But if you are not, you are left behind. The Znojmo region has almost 120,000 people.
1: Yeah.
8: And yet, traveling to the city takes more than 2 hours by train and about an hour by car or bus. That's simply too slow for a region that wants to grow and attract new opportunities. And what's even more frustrating is that we can get from our town to Vienna, which is, you know, in
1: to
8: a foreign
1: Austrian
8: country.
1: Capital. Yeah.
8: And much further away than Brno. Yeah. In just 90 minutes by train, but it's mainly through Austria, of course.
1: Does it mean that you are, and people your age are constantly thinking, we have to go to Brno, we have to go to Prague, that the big cities are calling?
8: Yeah, unfortunately, because there are not that many opportunities, like work-wise. But on the other hand, the housing market is not that harsh. You know, that's something you have to think about. We are promised a modern railway connection between Znojmo and Brno. And if the Czech government finally made this project a real priority, the journey could take just half an hour. And I generally believe that would transform our region. It would attract investments, create new opportunities, and it would, I believe, significantly improve the quality of life for tens of thousands of people.
1: Thank you very much, Jindrik, for your thoughts, and thank you for letting us know about the world beyond Prague. We will go to our last question, and it is Milo Dvořák, who's a teacher in South Bohemia. Hello, Milo.
9: Hello, it's good to be on the programme.
1: Thank you so much for joining us. What's your question for our panel?
9: Well, it's more of an economic question, really, because my worry is that the Czech Republic is not merely delaying the green transition, but missing out on an economic modernization opportunity. Around the world, investment is moving into electrification, clean technology, energy security and climate resilience. Yet, Czech public debate still often treats this as a threat or ideology. Are we not risking becoming increasingly isolated and less competitive by failing to treat this as another major infrastructure transition and therefore as an economic opportunity?
1: Thank you very much. I mean, this is a question that echoes round Europe as the costs and opportunities of so-called green transition are weighed up. It's worth saying that the Czech Republic is still, compared to a fair number of EU countries, fairly fossil fuel dependent, around 65% of the overall energy supply. The new coalition, I think it's again fair to say, is more hostile towards the EU's green goals than the last government was. Let's start with Michal Semin, who is a journalist and activist. The green transition, our questioner says, is a major infrastructure transition and an economic opportunity. Is it being missed? Michal?
6: I don't see much role of the government in pushing the local economy in a particular direction only because it's dictated by the Green Deal ideology or the framework that's coming from outside. It's not domestically focused, and it came basically as a directive from Brussels, right? So it's more ideologically driven than economically.
1: Argument is made, and I think our questioner is making this argument, is this is the inevitable tide of the future, and that the country should sort of get on it now whilst it is an opportunity rather than later when it might be a cost.
6: Why it's inevitable? I've heard this many times before, that certain trend is inevitable, and now the trend, and after 10, 15 years or 50 years or whatever, no one speaks about it because it was considered to be a dead road, right? So the same case might be with the green transition. Just look around. European Union is speaking about its effectiveness or lack of effectiveness compared with the United States and China and other parts of the world. And if they want to be competitive, then they have to rethink this whole green transition project, which slows down basically the development. 10 years ago, there was a big push against the combustion engines, and everyone was speaking about there is a precise year when there will be no combustion engines cars on the roads. Now we know it will not be true. So all this money that went into that transition were basically misused.
1: Michaela Shebelova from the opposition Stand Party.
0: Green transition is a possibility for the economy. We need to continue on meeting the climate targets. Maybe the speed was too quick. I think we as European Union maybe in the past did a mistake that we're pushing too quickly. And for a lot of people, the words like Green Deal became, when they hear it, they totally close their eyes and are not able to lead a nice discussion. So we say we need to continue with development of the renewable energy sources. We need to reduce the energy intensity of the industry. And if we need to reduce the intensity of the energy we use, we need to invest. And we need to invest in the modern energy, in the sustainable energy, in the green energy. So I really agree with Mr. Dvořák that this is something we need to do and what we as mayors will continue to do once we are back in the government.
1: Thank you. Olga Richterova from the opposition Pirates Party.
3: I also agree with the necessity of focusing on energy transformation, because that's what the economy is undergoing. It's a major shift. And what is necessary to view China as a country that is going in the green direction? They are, of course, also focusing on becoming less fossil fuel dependent because it's efficient. And when it's efficient, we need to be doing that in a clever way. So that would be my closing argument for the Pirate Party. We want an innovative, technologically open future. It's not about prescribing one single technology. It's about making it possible that while the other countries are shifting and changing, we won't stay behind, but we will use this as an opportunity. And that's the thing. Who sleeps, who stays back, will lose major opportunities in the future. And our industry needs these opportunities that come with new technologies, because that's new and major production area that emerges at the moment.
1: Thank you. Yaroslav Bzoch from the governing ANE party, member of the European Parliament. You've got quite a lot of manufacturing in the Czech Republic. It holds down a lot of jobs. You produce quite a lot of power through fossil fuels. Is the green transition an opportunity as you see it, or as a threat?
2: At the moment, I don't think and I don't feel it like an opportunity. Like for us, for the Czech Republic, we have obviously we have one direction as the nuclear power. And obviously for now, we still have coal. But there is the world is going one direction. There is going to be a green transition. But I don't see it as an opportunity because if we see all but and I would go back to the European Council and European Commission with the Green Deal. It's more the ideology than concrete plans. Because if we talk about that, some countries are going fast and some slower. Yet, whole European Union is not competitive to other parts of the world, even China, what was mentioned, or United States. That we probably did something wrong. So yes, there is gonna be some transition, but I can see it as an opportunity. Even the China, yes, China is going the direction to be a CO2 neutral in 2060. I guess that's the plan. But how they did it? They built also coal power plants in last years, so they produce the cheap energy. If you have the cheap energy, then the companies working on having business in your country has some income. They increase the income, they can increase the money in investments. But if the energy prices are so high as we are having now in Czech Republic, then you can probably ask the private sector to invest more green technology. So, and the government can't subsidize every project in green transition. So we firstly need to have the lower prices for energy. If we have that, then the money and with the earnings of the companies will push them forwards to some investment. But without that, it's not just about the transition. It's not just about the technologies. It's also about the grid. Our grid is not prepared for windmills and solar panels. Our strategic point is nuclear power. We are on that path towards this goal. But I don't see it as the green transition, how everyone is calling it, some kind of economic potential, because so far the European Union is not competitive enough.
1: Thank you so much. Milo Dvořák, you are an enthusiast for the green transition as an economic opportunity. What do you make of, in particular, the criticism that you've heard of that idea?
9: I'm an enthusiast not because I like it or because I want to be, but because I have spent years looking into it and trying to educate myself in this regard to understand why the Green Deal was invented in the first place. And I think I have arrived at the conclusion that it is indeed something that we are missing out on big time. For example, if I may, Mr. Bjoch, it's true that the Czech Republic, of course, has a lot of coal and we've got two nuclear power stations that, mind you, are still unfinished. They have been undergoing a completion, really, ever since they were built in the 1980s, I believe. And I disagree, actually, that we do not have that opportunity here, simply because it's not just in the energy mix itself, but it's in that knowledge, in that know-how and technical skills that the Czech Republic has. After all, you are in the Ústí region, one of the poorest regions in the country. How can you say there is no opportunity for you? It's quite the contrary, in my opinion, really, because you could use the pool of people that you have there in your region. You could subsidize some sort of education, reskilling, etc., so that they know how to work with solar panels, wind turbines, nuclear powers.
1: Okay, but his point was different. And it said that the grid simply couldn't support that at the time.
9: Correct.
1: I appreciate what you're saying, that there are, in your eyes at any rate, big economic opportunities to come from the green transition. Mila, we will leave it there for the moment. Thank you very much. I say that because we have to leave the whole programme. That is all we time for in this edition of World Questions, Czech Republic. On behalf of my producer, Helen Towner, and the BBC World Service, a very big thank you to all of our panel. Thank you for your time today. It's hugely appreciated. And to all the many questioners who got in touch with us, and of course, to all of you listening around the world. Our next edition in September will come from the Nigerian city of Lagos. I'm Johnny Diamond. Until next time.
10: That was the BBC's World Questions. I'm Saroja Coelho. This is CBC Radio 1. Coming up after the news, CBC's Commotion brings you thoughtful and vibrant conversations about all things pop culture. And then Canada's funniest news quiz, Because News.

0: This week on That's Puzzling, Pia Chattopadhyay competes against one familiar voice and one clever listener in a battle of brain games. Playing along this week are Andy Petrillo, host of CBC's daytime coverage of the Milan Cortina Olympics, and Annapolis Royal Nova Scotia listener, Jennifer Goddard.
1: Andy, this is a coincidence, but I have to say, first of all, I play the New York Times spelling bee, I don't know if you do, where you try to make words out of the letters they give you, and your name is anagram heaven. If you rearrange the letters in Andy Petrillo, you get a lot of interesting ones. You get point rallied, which is kind of sportsy. You get Andy low triple, which is good for big weight. You get Andy pie troll.
0: That's this week on That's Puzzling.
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5: From CBC News, The World This Hour, I'm Neil Herland. 2 years ago, Parliament adopted a new law to counter foreign interference in Canada. Today, key parts of that law go into effect. But as Elizabeth Thompson reports, Canada's new Foreign Influence Commissioner says his focus won't be on foreign interference.
6: Foreign interference poses one of the most important threats to our Canadian way of life, our economic prosperity, our national security, and our sovereignty.
7: 2 years ago, then Public Safety Minister Dominic LeBlanc tabled legislation in Parliament following revelations that foreign countries had tried to interfere in Canadian politics. It gave new powers to Canadian security agencies. It also called for a watchdog and a public registry. Today, that watchdog and that registry go into effect. But as Foreign Influence Commissioner Anton Bogman starts work, he says his job will focus on foreign influence, not foreign interference.
8: The office hasn't been set up to address interference writ large. It's really about transparency and public disclosure of influence activities.
7: He says foreign interference, that is covert attempts to affect what happens in Canada, is a job for the RCMP and other national security agencies. Elizabeth Thompson, CBC News, Ottawa.
5: A man from Spokane, Washington, is under arrest and charged with setting one of the devastating wildfires that have destroyed hundreds of homes. The 37-year-old suspect is accused of first-degree arson. A witness tells police he saw a nervous-looking man near the side of a road just before some grass went up in flames. It's not clear what the motive was. European interior ministers are holding an emergency meeting today. They're talking about what happened in the tiny Spanish territory of Ceuta last week. Tens of thousands of migrants rushed into the tiny city from Morocco. Most are gone now, but desperation is growing among those who remain. Jennifer Yoon reports.
9: A desperate scene on a sandy beach in Ceuta. Hundreds of people ravenously digging into the first bit of real food they've seen in 4 days. The last holdouts of the 70,000 who swam or jumped the Moroccan border last week to get into the tiny Spanish territory. We're here to seek asylum, says 18-year-old Ali Sengar, who fled war-torn Mali. He's one of the few thousand left. The vast majority have returned voluntarily, but European leaders are rattled. Images of young men climbing, crawling, pushing into the North African enclave. A gift to Europe's far-right movement, says Luna Vivas, a professor at the Université de Montréal.
10: This is something that's going to be reused by the far-right to stoke the fears of migration.
9: Jennifer Yoon, CBC News, Toronto.
5: The Toronto Blue Jays have made some moves in hopes of reaching the playoffs this season, trading away three players and bringing in three new ones before last night's Major League Baseball trade deadline. Philip Leshanock has more.
11: It has been a very difficult year for our fans.
12: Toronto Blue Jays general manager Ross Atkins not only says he's accountable, he's making changes he hopes will save the season.
11: Disappointed not to be adding to this group that, you know, we believe in and would much prefer that we were in a position to not be subtracting.
12: That means some emotional exits. Pitcher Kevin Gausman, outfielder Dalton Varsho, and closer Jeff Hoffman, players fans got to know during last season's World Series run. Mike Wilner is a Blue Jays columnist for the Toronto Star. He says the team made some pragmatic moves.
13: The core wasn't going to be touched. This is a team that, you know, pushed all its chips in. The only players who were going to be moved at this trade deadline were players on expiring contracts.
12: The team adds two young right-handed pitchers, Jose Seriano from the LA Angels and Spencer Arrighetti from Houston, plus cash in reserve for free agents in case those playoff dreams come true. Philip Leshanock, CBC News, Toronto.
5: And that is your World This Hour. For CBC News, I'm Neil Herland.
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15: Okay, look, there's 1 month of summer vacation left, which means there's still time for a good old Canadian road trip. And maybe you want to do something different. Maybe you want to catch up on reading and do your road trip. So my question is, what audiobooks are we listening to in the car? Like, how do you get everyone to agree on what we should listen to? Some friends are here to help with this question. I'm Alameen Abdul-Mahmoud, and this is Commotion. Nathan Maharaj is here. Jael Richardson is here. Arizona O'Neill is here. Hello to all of you. Nice to see you.
16: Hello.
17: Glad to be here.
15: What's up, y'all? There's so much to talk about. Nathan, I'll start with you because when we reached out to you, we asked you if you'd just share some of your favorite audiobooks. And then you had a whole theory, a framework for the ideal road trip.

0: on like, no, you guys had Stephanie Meyer all wrong. We're listening to Twilight. Like, you can't have that.
1: You do have Twilight all wrong, but it doesn't matter. Okay, right.
0: You can't have that imbalance in the car. Where people are too invested and underinvested. So that's no good.
1: Yeah.
0: It also has to be a good time on every page, as it were, because you might not get to the end, right?
1: True.
0: Nobody can sync up an audiobook to the road trip exactly, and you don't want it to feel bad just because you didn't get to the end.
1: Dale, you are actually on a road trip right now. Tell me, what do you decide to listen to?
2: Well, I have a controversial take in that I don't know about group listens. You know, I'm kind of like... Reading is a solo act in which once I'm done, we can have a group activity. We can talk about it. We can go to a festival. We can do the things. But I'm not trying generally to pick a book that everybody in the car is going to like because I don't need you. The whole point I go into my reading is to be by myself with the things I love beside the people I love, maybe, you know? So I, on my trip, I'm looking for an experience where I'm kind of learning something. Yeah. The audio narrator is like in the car with me. They're a friend. I feel like we can, you know, get along. And where there's a little bit of intrigue and level of interest and learning that's happening as I'm taking this trip.
1: I'm obsessed with this because Nathan's like, how do we bring people together? And Joel's like, it's actually my car. And as a matter of fact, you may listen if you wish, but really, this is about me. I'm the one who's starting to experience.
2: Don't even listen. You're going to ruin it. Your face is falling
1: asleep.
2: Put
1: your own AirPods on.
2: Okay. Exactly.
1: No, I truly love these ends of the spectrum. Arizona, the thing that the Dale just mentioned is like one of the most important things is the narrator. Like the idea that you're all trying to listen to this one voice in the car. The difference between a good narrator and a bad narrator, that's the thing that can make or break the whole thing. What is that difference? Like, how do you react to a narrator and go, ooh, I like the thing that they're doing?
3: Yes. I mean, I think it's really to have a dynamic read of the book, but not for it to be overacted. So it is important to have an actor read the book. Like sometimes when an author chooses to read their own book, it can be really dry and monotone. Like what you don't want is no emotion throughout. And even though the author themselves will know and understand their characters on a deep level, that doesn't mean that they can emote properly. So to have an actor who makes interesting choices. Also, sometimes I'll read an audiobook and it won't be my first time reading the book. Listen to an audiobook. I don't know if you want to be one of those.
1: Yeah.
3: But when I'm doing that, sometimes I'm like, oh, this narrator has really taken an interesting choice with this character. So keeping us engaged. Mm-hmm. But I do think I could change Giles' mind about a group listen because a nostalgic listen with friends is really fun. And I actually did listen to Twilight in the car with my girlfriends one year. And it was great. It was great. Yeah.
1: I really appreciate this range of opinions across the spectrum here. Also, with deep respect for many of my author friends who go like, I am, in fact, going to read my audiobook. Some of them, you know, in retrospect would go, maybe I would make a different choice than that. Maybe I was not necessarily the person to read that audiobook. Listen, I'm going to ask each of you to paint me a picture of your fantasy road trip. Where are we going? Who is in this car? What are we listening to? Nathan, I'll start with you.
0: Oh, yeah, no pressure. So... My kids are older teenagers right now, so part of my fantasy is they're a little younger. We're going to go on a camping trip. We're going to go up to Awenda Provincial Park.
1: Aww.
0: I know very well how long it takes to drive there.
1: Yeah.
0: And we're going to listen to Jacqueline Woodson's Brown Girl Dreaming.
1: Ooh.
0: And part of the reason is because it is written for younger readers, mm-hmm. first of all. So it's pitched that way. It is her memoir of growing up between Columbus, Ohio and Greenville, South Carolina. So I like that it's a book that's about two places that she's very familiar with, just as my kids are fairly familiar with Awenda Provincial Park and their home. Aww. So it's kind of a between world stories. It's growing up. Woodson writes in verse. Which should not be intimidating. She writes very short chapters. So it's also an audiobook that stands up very well to hitting pause.
1: Mm-hmm.
0: Like when people are getting restless, you can just hit pause and you haven't broken anything. Mm-hmm. You've put the break where the author intended it.
1: Okay. I feel like that can kind of create like a general warm atmosphere where we're not trying to apply a lot of pressure on the story.
0: We're
1: like
0: not putting a lot of pressure. Yeah.
1: Jill, over to you, pal. What do you got? Fantasy Road Trip. Am I in the car?
2: By myself.
1: Oh, wow.
2: You're okay.
1: No one's in the car. No. Got it.
0: Is she even in the car? Is she going anywhere at all? She said peace out and that was the end.
1: Yeah, she's like, yeah, Alamy's not in the car. The car's going though. Yes.
2: I am probably on my way to one of my son's sports games because I'm always so fired up on the way to one.

0: of those that like the energy in my body is like, calm me down, teach me something, be
1: There's
0: distracted.
1: some place college ball, we should say. Like, you know, that's like, you know,
0: He's yeah,
1: yes.
0: he plays high school football. He's going to college. This is where
1: Yeah.
0: I'm picturing myself making a long drive. He's going to Syracuse. Maybe I'm driving to Syracuse. And I'm listening to Tall Is Her Body by Robert de la Chavote, which I read this year. And it was one of those ones where as soon as you listen to the sample, the voice is like, oh, I'm going to listen to this book. This is going to be a good one. And I love it because it's about a young boy who maybe is born with like spirits. Obeah is the term that's used in Dominica, where the book is set. And there's also moments where they're in Canada. So there's these parts where you're sort of like, oh wait, things are changing, and you're figuring out, is he possessed? Is he filled with the spirit? Is the spirit good? Is it bad? And he's figuring this out as you go. And so I feel like when you have that kind of propulsion in a story where you're trying to figure out what's going to happen in that character's life, it like also simulates what you're doing on a road trip, and that
1: Wow.
0: you're going somewhere and you're propulsing forward. So that's my ideal.
1: What's the thing about the voice that makes you go, "Oh, we're definitely going to be listening to this voice"? Like, what's the thing that you react to?
0: There's a texture to it, especially when you're dealing with different cultures where you know they're going to be pronouncing the language and the words in exactly the right framework. It's one of those things that I call an audiobook ad, where you can read the book and it's fine, but when you listen to someone who has that language, it adds to it because you start to understand what all the words are actually supposed to sound like.
1: Ooh,
0: So.
1: I love that. Arizona, I'm in the car with Arizona, by the way, because I got kicked out of jail's car, which is fine. Arizona, we've just finished listening to Twilight, but what is your fantasy road trip and where are we going?
2: Well, I personally, sorry, Element, I prefer to have only one other person in the car, and I'm going to take my boyfriend because
1: Touché.
2: I
1: Fine.
2: understand
1: I'm
2: his
1: in no
2: need. No
1: one's
2: one,
1: car.
0: Element.
1: He's
0: Nobody
1: got his
0: wants
1: kids. Jail's alone.
2: Yeah.
1: Arizona's got her boyfriend. It's fine. I'll get my car. Don't worry about it. Continue. Yes. Where are you guys
2: Well,
1: going?
2: so that's it. So we're going on a 1 day trip. I don't need multiple overnight drives. So like a good like Toronto or even like Newfoundland, I could do
1: You're
2: it in
1: based in
2: one
1: Montreal, so you're
2: day.
1: talking about Montreal, Toronto, that kind of drive.
2: Yes.
1: Yes.
2: Yes, one of those drives where we can listen to the audiobook on the way there and then pick it up on the way back. And so yeah, the reason that I like just having one other person is I can choose a book that I know that other person will like. It's really difficult if there's like five of us in the car, you know. I don't really know how we can get that done without it being a nostalgic listen. So what I'm going to choose for our road trip is Dungeon Crawler Carl by Matt Dinneman, which is a social phenomenon right now. Honestly, it's
1: Sweeping the
2: everywhere.
1: nation. Yes.
2: Yes. And why it makes such a good audiobook is because it's full of humor. And if I'm taking a long drive, I really want to laugh. And this book, it seems like it came out of nowhere, but it started as an online free book. And then Jeff Hayes, who runs his own audiobook company for Lit LPG Books, that's a literary role-playing game book specific. So it's very niche. He took this book and he narrates it in such an insane way. It's a cinematic masterpiece for the ears. He does an array of voices. Every character has a very specific, beautiful, unique voice, and there's sound effects, but the sound effects are not overwhelming. And in the book, I guess I would call it like Hunger Games meets Dungeons and Dragons. So an alien race takes over the world and puts the remaining human beings who have survived into an elaborate role-playing game, like a survival reality TV show for the galaxy. But it's incredibly sarcastic, and one of the main characters is a cat called named Princess Donut, and she's one of my favorite characters.
1: Incredible name.
2: And just last weekend at San Diego Comic-Con, Matt Dinneman and Jeff Hayes, the audiobook narrator, did a pop-up shop where they were doing a meet and greet inside of a food truck where they were handing out donuts. And I don't think you'll ever see that. That an author is sharing an equal space with their narrator and on equal ground. And I thought that was really beautiful.
1: Okay, I'm glad that you're bringing up Dungeon Crawler Carl, because we were talking about this a little before the show, but it is truly one of those phenomenons where I experienced it as the thing that comes out of nowhere. It's called the Bader-Meinhof effect, the thing where like you hear about a thing and suddenly you see it everywhere, right? Which is that like I heard about these books from a friend one day, and then literally the next day, I just saw dozens of them everywhere I go. And that think of this point, you mentioned Matt Dinham has written seven, eight of these books that already exist.
2: Yes, there's eight and there's more coming.
1: But
2: And it's because there's such a good time.
1: the thing I didn't know is that they started as an audiobook phenomenon. That was the thing that you were telling me. Like, I'm like, oh, that makes a lot of sense because I feel like I don't have a lot of context for things that started out as an audiobook phenomenon. And then people were like, oh, well, let me get the physical book.
3: Few things do start that way.
1: Yeah, this is one of those rare cases. And so I'm relieved we had a chance to talk about it during the show. We're going to do a bit of a lightning round situation, lightning round of audiobook recommendations. But this time, we actually are in the car together. Sorry, Jael, get in the car.
0: I'm ready. Yeah, I'm ready. I've got this.
1: Like, you are in the car at this point. You can't just kick me out. You know what I mean? Okay. It's the end of August, so we're headed to one of my favorite places. We're all driving to Woody Point, Newfoundland, because they've got a wonderful writers' festival there. And I'm going to ask each of you, what are we going to listen to? Nathan, you first.
3: I am selecting The Three of Us by Ore Agbaje-Williams.
1: Okay,
3: She's a British writer, and this is a short novel in three parts with three different narrators. The premise is delicious. It is about a woman whose best friend and husband hate each other, and her best friend has just shown up for a little visit, and we spend each of these sections with each of the narrators, and I think it's super chatty. I think it's the kind of book that when we stop for gummy bears or whatever, we have to fill up the gas tank, they'll be like, while you're pumping gas, they'll be like, what is her problem? and then someone will say back to you, what do you mean, what's her problem? Yeah. She's completely in the
1: right. She's actually right about this.
3: That's right.
1: Jael, what do you make of Nathan's recommendation? You hear that and go like, yeah, all right, we're in the car. I'm staying in the car for this.
0: I got a better one. First of all,
3: I am slain.
1: Wow, Jael.
0: Yes. First of all, I'm going Canadian.
1: Okay.
0: Got to stay Canadian.
1: Yeah.
0: I'm going with Uzma Jalaluddin's, and I'm going to pick Detective Auntie. I'm going to pick first book in the murder mystery series. And I'm picking a murder mystery because if we're going to do this together, we're going to solve some kind of crime together. And we're going to figure out this crime that's set in Toronto. We have a South Asian auntie who's come back to Toronto for the first time from Sudbury in a long time. And she's trying to figure out why her daughter has been framed, or if her daughter has been framed for murder. And so as we're driving, we're going to be picking up clues in the story. We're going to be figuring out what's happened. We're going to have theories about which person has actually done this crime. And that is my ideal group listen.
1: Oh, I will say, like, Uzma, one of the greatest human beings, one of the loveliest people in publishing. What am I going to do? Be mad that you put an Uzma audiobook on? No, that sounds lovely. At Arizona, what do you make of these choices, and what do you have? What are you suggesting?
2: Well, I'm stressed that Jael's going to figure out the mystery before all of us and completely ruin the end of the book.
1: So true.
0: I am a no spoilers person.
1: Well,
0: I'm
1: you're
0: very
1: also a no
0: loyal,
1: people in the car person.
0: Yeah, that's also
1: true.
0: Yeah. But no spoilers.
1: Yes.
2: But I've chosen Death of the Author, my Nnedi Okorafor, who's one of my favorite science fiction writers. And what's so cool about this book is that one chapter is this woman trying to write her science fiction novel, and the next chapter will be the science fiction novel she's actually writing. And what will create so much dialogue between all of us is how her regular life is actually reflected in her science fiction. And I think it would be a fun thought experiment for each of us to try to interpret our own lives as our own science fiction novel. Like, what parts of our life could enter in this like post-apocalyptic robot society? And also we need breaks, and because each chapter is divided between sections, we can take a break and talk about it, and it doesn't have to be a straight like 10-hour listen.
1: I regret to inform all of you, these are wonderful recommendations, however I'm driving, and so the thing we're going to listen to is my recommendation. And to do so, I'm actually going to play you guys a little clip from this audiobook, and he might sound a little calm and a little slow, but that does not matter. Have a listen.
4: That Veronica and I were given keys and told to come early on a frozen Saturday in April to open the school for the R-Town auditions was proof of our dull reliability. The play's director, Mr. Martin, was my grandmother's friend and State Farm agent. That's how I was wrangled in, through my grandmother.
1: That is the voice.
2: I know what it is.
1: Yeah, I was like, I was like, I'm ready, ready. Pick me, coach. I'm ready.
2: Yeah,
1: so that's I'll tell you this. That is the audiobook that made me start listening to fiction through audiobooks. Before Ann Patchett's Tom Lake, I'd only use audiobooks to listen to nonfiction.
3: Mm.
1: Reasoning that like nonfiction feels to me like it's a little bit podcasty, like sort of an author telling me about a thing that they're thinking through. But then you listen to Tom Lake by Ann Patchett, read by none other than Meryl Streep herself. I revealed this to our producer, Jane Vancouver, and Jane was like, It's a bit snobby that it took you Meryl Streep narrating to finally get into audiobooks. But you know what? It worked, and we're here, and you guys are in the car. You have no choice but to listen to this.
3: Twist my arm. You know what's funny is I knew I was hearing an Ann Patchett book.
1: Yeah.
3: I was not 100% sure I was hearing Meryl, and yeah. I realized, is Meryl doing Ann Patchett to narrate this book? That's amazing.
1: She is. That's the greatest
2: so
1: part.
2: Meta.
1: And if you the other Ann Patchett book that is narrated by an actor, The Dutch House, narrated by Tom Hanks. Come on, are you kidding me? Anyway, listen. If folks are just joining us, my name is Elamine Abdul Mahmoud. This show is called Commotion. We are working through how to all agree on an audiobook for a road trip sometime this summer. I got to tell you this, though. There have been a bunch of stories recently about audiobooks and AI, and I'd like to take a moment to talk about this. A spokesperson for Vermilio, which is an AI licensing and protection platform, told the New York Times that in the month after a bestseller is published, more than 5,000 pirated AI versions appear on a bunch of platforms, including YouTube. For example, John Grisham's most recent bestseller, The Widow, was found on YouTube, read by an AI robot. Here's a little sample.
5: The clients drawn to the quaint little law office at the corner of Main and Maple brought problems that Simon was tired of. Bankruptcies, drunk driving charges, delinquent child support, foreclosures, nickel and dime car wrecks, suspicious slip and falls, dubious claims of disabilities.
1: So that was the AI version, but here's the official version voiced by actor Michael Beck.
6: The clients drawn to the quaint little law office at the corner of Main and Maple brought problems that Simon was tired of. Bankruptcies, drunk driving charges, delinquent child support, foreclosures, nickel and dime car wrecks, suspicious slip and falls, dubious claims of disabilities.
1: I'm honestly not saying this because I told you which one's AI, which one's the real actor, but just the real actor is so much better to me when I'm reading those. What's your reaction to hearing those two versions, Nathan?
3: I wonder what the AI got paid, because I think I can do it that well. You know, I think we just throw it in front of me, Chief. I got it. It's terrible. It's terrible. You couldn't listen to 7 hours of that, because what I noted with the AI was that the actor captured was the AI was not aware of how many things were in the list of items it was naming.
1: Yes.
3: And it was not growing progressively more weary as it came towards the end, which was, of course, what John Grisham was meaning when he wrote that list. It's about being tired. Like, we don't have to get into poetic exegesis here. But yeah, the AI is not there. Might be there someday, but not now.
1: No, you didn't hear a performance. You just literally heard a voice program going, there are commas. I will read different clauses after those commas.
3: Apparently there was a sentence before this. I don't remember what it was.
1: There's no flow. There's no emotional context to this. Like that's exactly what I heard. I should say that's also what presumably John Grisham heard, because he's not happy at all about these pirated versions of his books. Publishers are calling on YouTube to be a bit more strict about this issue. JL, these pirated AI books sometimes do get tens of thousands of listens. There's demand for them, even though the quality, as we kind of established here, is not so great. Why do you think that is? Why do you think the demand is so high, even though they're like, these are kind of not great?
0: Well, I think on some level, books are expensive. And for a lot of these authors, they're churning out a lot of books, and their readers are buying them, they're consuming them. And so they're trying to find ways to like keep doing it, right? And I think while we're all kind of nerdy, if I can respectfully say that,
1: I don't know what you
0: hear
1: mean.
0: The difference and we care. I don't think the average person might care about those differences in inflection if they're just trying to get the story heard as quickly as possible. I will say one thing it makes me think about is, you know, libraries offer free audiobooks as well through Libby and other kinds of services. But there are, I know, challenges when a new book comes out or a very popular book comes out. Yeah. You still have to buy the quantity, even though like the entity is complete. Ebooks and audiobooks are in this weird thing where I think we have to figure out something in the rhythm of the library books, the library system, where many copies can be made available without having to, you know, like something. I'm not trying to.
1: You're like, it's a digital
0: authors,
1: file.
0: Obviously.
1: Why can't we make more of these digital files available?
0: Why
1: for
0: can't
1: people?
0: We have more?
1: And it's because authors would need to get paid more for the, well, they used to get paid more, right?
0: Like And they're available right away with lots of copies, but then those, you might not need that many copies a year later, right? It's like you want to be able to adjust, but libraries then have to commit to buying all the copies forever and ever. So I think thinking out about different rhythms of how people can consume books through their libraries will help alleviate the need or the interest in doing these AI versions.
1: I'm just making notes here. So far, Giles has called me a nerd and said, get out of my car. Those are the things that have happened in this conversation, which is pretty.
0: They have. I stand by.
1: You're like, I can confirm both of those things have in fact happened. Arizona, I should say, like Michael Caine, this is a different case. He gave permission to an AI company to clone his voice. They used it to create a 13-hour edition of The Odyssey available for free. Let's just play a little clip of it.
7: When the city finally fell, the heroes turned their ships toward home. But the gods of Olympus had their favorites and their grudges. And for many of these men, the journey home became its own kind of war. This is the story of one of those soldiers.
1: Arizona, look, that is not some random AI robot. That's a Michael Caine robot. That's a different category of thing. Do you think you could listen to the entirety of The Odyssey in a fake Michael Caine voice? I think I might, to be honest with you. You go. Yes.
2: No, there's absolutely no intention behind there. And I also don't need another reading by, I don't know, a white old guy of The Odyssey. There's just like, there's already some in existence. They're also, they use the 1870 translation, which no one refers to anymore. It's an outdated one and they do it for the rights reasons. Mm. So I don't want to listen to it. And that music was so loud. So I don't know what they're doing there. But
0: what are we doing?
2: I just found like there was no emotion. And it was the same thing with the John Grisham one. Mm. I couldn't actually follow the story when the AI was doing it. But then as soon as it came to the second one, I actually understood what was being told. And the AI doesn't suit it. Like there's, it really matters who and why. Mm-hmm. And so when the AI for the John Grisham, he seemed too young and too naive. But then the second voice was this gravitas, you know, and had like the right age group. And so there's, you know, Emily Wilson has been all up in our feeds the past couple of days.
1: The translator of The Odyssey. Yeah.
2: Yes. And her audiobook is narrated by Claire Danes. And I love it. I think it's a great narration.
1: I got about 30 seconds left here, but Nathan, I want to close on this. I think it's worth pointing out that audiobook sales at this point are becoming more and more important to every publisher's sort of bottom line. The Association of American Publishers reported that the audiobook sales last year hit $1.1 billion. Why do you think audiobooks are not just a trend? They are actually just now a facet that's here to stay.
3: Because of those numbers, there's nothing about that number that people are going to roll back on. The technology has enabled access. It's going to keep doing that. We're going to fight about piracy and stuff, but those are the fights we're going to have. We're not going to have fights about whether we should listen to an audiobook or not. That's over. The answer is yes.
1: I really appreciate this conversation and I really appreciate this journey we all took. Thanks for the road trip, you guys.
3: I got to pee. Can we stop?
1: And get gummies. That's the thing we got to do. Okay. Thanks everybody. Thanks again for coming on the show today. Nice to have you.
3: Of course.
1: Jael Richardson is the author of Gutter Child and The Stone Thrower. She's also the executive director of the Festival of Literary Diversity in Brampton, Ontario. Nathan R. Maharaj is the director of content marketing in Rakuten Kobo, a Canadian ebook seller. He's based in Mississauga. And Arizona O'Neill is an illustrator based in Montreal. She's also the author of the graphic memoir Opioids and Organs. That is it for the show today. My name is El Amin Abdul Mahmoud. This show is called Commotion. We'll be back tomorrow. We will see you then.

0: This show previously aired this year.
1: Because news
2: with Gavin Crawford.
0: Hello, everybody. I am Gavin Crawford. Welcome to Because News, Canada's funniest news quiz. To paraphrase Mark Carney, if you're not on this panel, then you are on the menu. Let's meet today's delicious dishes, shall we? In the first chair, just like Macron, she rolled in sporting mirrored shades. Ice cool and ready to French, it's Jan Caruana. And like the European Union, he also holds a large amount of American debt. Get ready to bond with Tom Hearn.
3: Hello. Don't look at my tax return.
0: Finally, after the Blake Lively mess, they're worried their texts with Taylor Swift will also leak. Taylor's other bestie, Adonis Charlie.
4: Oh, sorry. We're mean together.
0: All right, mean girls, are you ready to make some games out of the news?
5: Yeah.
3: Of course.
0: Then let's begin.
6: Here we go.
5: Yeah.
0: Panel, it was a big week for Canada. Prime Minister Mark Carney gave a barn burner of a speech at the World Economic Forum in Switzerland, which drew a rare standing ovation. What did Mark Carney say that got the Davos crowd so fired up?
3: It's actually not really what he said. It's what he did. He stepped around the podium and he did the worm. It was very exciting. Carney doing the worm. Picture it.
7: People were out of their seats immediately.
5: I'm like, never going to stop picturing it. Yeah.
0: The impressive thing is he did it with his elbows up.
3: Yes.
0: Jen?
5: I think he rapped the opening number from Hamilton. How does a banker PM kind of a bore, but a hot man get dropped in the middle of a political spot?
3: That's Hamilton, Ontario.
5: What's your name? Hamilton, Ontario.
7: Very
8: good
7: guess.
8: We are not going to become your state.
0: Does anyone know the real answer?
5: Well, it was a really good speech. And then he kind of just said, like, let's do it, babies.
0: Okay, kind of.
3: Yeah.
0: I mean, he basically admitted what everyone else knows, but is scared to say out loud that America is acting like a bully.
5: Yes.
0: And we should not put up with that. The headline from The Guardian reads, nostalgia is not a strategy. Mark Carney is emerging as the unflinching realist ready to tackle Trump. Here is a bit of what our prime minister said.
9: When we only negotiate bilaterally with a hegemon, we negotiate from weakness. We accept what's offered. We compete with each other to be the most accommodating.
0: That is Mark Carney talking about a hegemon. What's a hegemon?
5: It's like a Pokemon, but for world leaders. You gotta get them all!
3: Yeah. I thought it was what a white person says when they get back from a vacation at an all-inclusive in Jamaica and saw that their gardener did a very good job. They also have braids.
5: Yes. One braid.
3: One braid.
0: A hegemon is a political state with strong influence or domination over others.
7: Ooh, kinky.
3: Oh, God.
5: I actually looked up this word because I didn't know what it meant. And I found out that the use of the word hegemon rose 350% around 2016.
3: Wow.
0: I can't remember what happened around
5: that. I don't know.
7: That's the last time Rihanna put out an album.
3: Oh, yeah.
7: She's so hegemon. Oh, my God.
0: Carney, during his speech, basically made a pitch for the best way to deal with a hegemon, one hegemon in particular, that he did not name. His strategy borrows from the strategy of downtrodden elementary students everywhere. What was Carney's recommended strategy?
3: I think it's, I'm rubber, you're glue, everything you say bounces off me and sticks to you.
0: Good guess,
3: yeah.
0: Jen?
5: Is it the tried and true, he can't punch all of us at the same time?
0: It is 100% that strategy.
3: Oh, wow.
0: Yes, he encouraged middle power countries stuck between great power rivals to work together instead of breaking off alone to curry favor with the richest and strongest.
7: We're all in this together.
0: In his speech, Carney railed against an age-old platitude. Of course, he didn't call it a platitude. He called it an aphorism of Thucydides.
5: Yum.
0: Of course, we all know Thucydides' aphorisms, but which classic saying by Athenian historian Thucydides did the prime minister trot out during his speech?
5: Is it necessity is the mother of invasion?
0: Oh, very good.
1: That's so good.
5: And the road to hell is paved with the Epstein files.
0: Whoa. Here is what the prime minister went with.
9: The strong can do what they can, and the weak must suffer what they must. And this aphorism of Thucydides is presented as inevitable.
1: It sounds like a pastor.
5: He does. But you know what? I love him. I'm loving him right now. Like our last prime minister, like Justin, you know, there was a lot. You didn't do great. But this is like a leader. Like this is a guy who like knows words and can string together sentences and is erudite and just really like really can speak from his guts, you know?
1: He can do the worm.
5: And he can do the worm. But he's like the leader that I want right now, because looking across the border, it's like, God, this guy is just like alphabet soup just coming out of his mouth. And we have this guy, he steps up 16 minutes, tight as hell. Yeah. He's out. Standing O.
7: That's right. That's true.
5: Like, makes me happy that he's our prime minister. Let's see if he can walk the walk.
7: Yeah, that's the thing.
0: I'm just happy, like, I enjoy the return of the non-folksy politician.
5: Yeah.
0: Like, we've just been through such a long era where it's like, it's a guy I want to have a beer with.
5: Yeah, no.
0: But that's, like, just another way of saying, like, a dumb guy.
5: Yes. I would also still have a beer with Mark Carney.
1: I would, too.
7: I would have a little petite rosé with Mark Carney.
5: Oh, that's fun. Yeah.
1: Okay. That's what I think. Yeah, a charcuterie board with him.
0: If you're going to be discussing the aphorisms of Thucydides, it's probably a DJ Steve.
5: Would drink.
0: The speech received good reviews in the world media, but not everyone was a fan. The hegemon himself rolled into Davos the next day and had a few choice words about Carney's speech. What did Trump say about Carney in his speech?
5: He for sure called him Mark. He didn't call him Mr. Prime Minister. He didn't call him Mr. Carney. And I think at one point he said, I like Mark. My wife doesn't look at Mark and go, yum, yum, yum. I mean, I do.
0: Tom, what did he say about?
1: Well, I think I actually know the answer to this one, that he said that we as Canadians should be grateful for what he's doing right now. And we should be grateful to America, which is cute.
0: Yeah. You were correct. You'll get a point for that. He did say Canada should be grateful. He made a specific comment about Mark Carney. Do you know what he said?
7: Well, he says that Canada lives because of the U.S.
5: Did he not kind of say, like, Mark, like, watch your step?
1: Yeah, he was like, watch your tongue, diva. That's what he said.
7: I believe that's a word-for-word quote.
0: You are correct. The global headline reads, Trump says Canada lives because of U.S. Remember that, Mark.
5: What a thug.
0: Yeah. On the bright side, the world seems to be waking up to the fact that Trump might not, in fact, be all there.
5: Oh.
0: In Davos, Trump spoke about his obsession with Greenland. What did he tell the assembled crowd about Greenland?
7: Well, he mistaked Greenland and Iceland like 4 times in the speech.
1: I wasn't surprised that he confused the two, because his favorite thing right now is ice.
7: It's true.
0: You are correct for the point, Jonas. Here is Trump speaking about Greenland.
2: Our stock market took the first dip yesterday because of Iceland. So Iceland's already cost us a lot of money.
5: Like, he actually said Iceland.
1: Yeah.
0: Oh, a number of times.
5: Oh, what a dingus.
7: Iceland also cost me a lot of money, but that's because I took a trip there.
0: Trump told Davos during his speech, when it comes to Greenland, he's not asking for much. In fact, it's a very small ask. What small thing is Trump asking?
5: I think, did he just call it like a little piece of ice?
0: Here is Trump.
2: What I'm asking for is a piece of ice, cold and poorly located,
1: what?
2: That can play a vital role in world peace and world protection. It's a very small ask.
1: Remember when Obama wore a tan suit?
0: I am Gavin Crawford, and this is Because News. This week I'm joined by panelists fresh from their collective Oscar snubs. That's right. It's Jan Caruana, Jonas Charlie, and Tom Hearn.

It's time for an altered lyric panel. This week's song comes courtesy of one very special Sesame Street resident, my good pal Ernie. Have a listen to the song and see if you can figure out the headline behind it.

0: beautiful. Wow.
1: All right, thanks, Earn. There is your altered lyric panel. For a point, what was the big moon news shining across our feeds this week?
0: It was Connor Story's butt from Heated Rivalry. Big full. Moon news, full moon. And I love it.
1: Jen?
2: Trump invades moon, says Wisconsin needs cheese.
3: Oh.
1: It's not a big ask, just a little piece of cheese.
2: Just a little piece of cheese.
1: Jonas, do you know what the big moon news was?
4: I think I might. Did Amazon send another ship full of B-list celebrities there?
1: She's going back. This time she's taking Justin. The BBC headline reads, NASA's mega moon rocket arrives at launch pad for Artemis 2 mission. The 98-meter-tall rocket was transported from NASA's huge vehicle assembling building to the launch pad. Now that it's in position, the rocket still has to clear some final safety checks before it can blast off. The most important is the wet dress rehearsal. What happens during a wet dress rehearsal?
2: That's when everyone pees their pants because they're so scared to go to space.
1: Good guess, Jonas. What is a wet dress rehearsal?
4: Do they, like, just cover the whole rocket in, like, water or something and try to fire it? So that it makes sense because the fire that comes out will cancel out with the water.
5: If it can blast through this water, we'll be fine.
1: What if it's raining? Don't worry. We've done a wet dress.
4: Exactly.
1: A wet dress rehearsal is when they actually pump 2.6 million liters of fuel into the rocket. I said pump, but I don't know if it's being, I don't know how they get it in there.
2: It's just a guy with a cigarette holding a hose.
5: Yeah. You know, it's not my first time pumping gas for that.
1: Yeah, for like 19 days, pointing 2.6 million liters.
5: You're I haven't
1: like,
5: seen my kids in a while.
1: Yeah. I wish you would have used self-serve.
2: Then he cleans your windshield. Yeah.
1: 2.6 million liters of fuel is loaded into the rocket. They run the entire countdown sequence to T-minus 29. Then they drain the fuel.
2: Do they reuse the fuel?
0: Yeah, where does the fuel go?
1: What am I, NASA? I'm assuming the fuel is reused because that's a lot of fuel to waste, but it is Florida, and so maybe just...
0: They just put it in the Gulf of America.
1: Yeah, exactly. If everything checks out, then the rocket will be cleared for launch, and four astronauts will begin an epic journey. The headline reads, Americans are going where no man has gone before. Where is that?
0: Where no man has gone before, the sheets store. Oh. Right? The place where you buy sheets. I don't know where you get them. They're just on the bed.
1: Jonas, where are they going where no man has gone before?
4: Are they going to the dark side of the moon?
1: You are correct for the point. Okay. They're going around the moon.
4: Around.
1: They're circling it, and due to the moon's position at the time of flight, the astronauts could reach the farthest distance humans have ever traveled from Earth.
2: Ooh.
4: Oh.
1: Artemis 2 will send the first human crew to the moon since 1972. One of the four astronauts is a very brave Canadian. What is the name of this Canadian?
0: Gordy.
4: It's a strong name.
0: No.
1: It is not. Gordy Jonas?
4: Chris Hadfield. Ready to go back up. Ready to get that saxophone blaring.
1: No. And guitar.
2: Clinton. Bill Clinton played the saxophone.
4: Bill Clinton played the saxophone in space.
0: Yes.
4: That's right. I'm confusing my white men, I guess. Yeah.
2: They all look the
0: His
2: same.
0: His big space controversy we all talk about.
1: Jen, what is the name of our astronaut?
2: From every astronaut I've ever seen, for the most part, I'm going to take a guess and say his name is Captain Johnny Handsome.
1: Ooh. Wow, you're incredibly close. You said Johnny Handsome. His name is Jeremy Hansen.
2: What?
4: Oh, wow.
2: I got to get half a point.
1: Sure. Jeremy Hansen from London, Ontario. Hansen will make history as the first non-American to orbit the moon. He'll be joined by the first woman to orbit the moon and the first person of color to orbit the moon.
2: Oh, a lot of firsts.
1: Yes. Yes. What a woke trip.
0: Yeah.
4: Do they need a loose gay? Yeah. It sounds like that gaggle needs a gay.
0: It does. It also sounds like they're just like, let's send these people to space.
2: Yeah.
4: American Dad might be just doing that. Ugh. A woman, a POC, and a Canadian walk into the moon.
0: Wait. If we send all the women to space, who's going to get the sheets?
1: The mission is scheduled to travel around the dark side of the moon, at which point astronauts have specific tasks. What is their mission on the moon's backside?
0: Oh.
2: To look for cracks?
1: Jonas?
4: I actually know, because every moon mission is kind of the same. You go, you pick up a couple rocks, you pick up a little dust, and then you come back home.
1: They're not even doing that much. They're not landing on the moon. They're circling the backside of the moon. Their job is to gaze at the backside, take images, and study geology.
0: They're going to gaze work.
4: So that's how the gays get in.
0: Yeah. Girl, look at that moon, honey.
2: I just want to say I'm really loving being here tonight. Mm.
1: Well, you'll enjoy this question, Jan. NASA is especially interested in a group of craters clustered around the moon's south pole. These craters have never seen sunlight. What are the astronauts looking for in the dark craters where the sun don't shine?
2: Water?
1: In a manner of speaking,
4: ice.
1: You're correct for the point.
4: Ice.
1: Yes, it is ice. Here is Canadian astronaut Jeremy Hansen.
3: We think there's frozen water ice in there, and that's a major objective of the Artemis missions.
0: We think there's water. Sorry.
2: He sounds cute.
4: He's a really intelligent,
0: he's so
4: man.
0: Smart, but as soon as I heard his voice, I was like, wah, wah, wah, wah.
2: But he called it frozen water ice.
4: Yeah.
0: That's strange.
1: There are a bunch of different types of ice in space.
2: What other kinds?
1: Dry ice, nitrogen ice. There's the ice that breaks into your home and kidnaps you.
0: Yeah.
1: There's all kinds of ice. So frozen water ice, he was just being specific. But can you tell me, what is the major benefit of finding water ice on the moon?
0: That it can, we can live there?
1: You're correct for the point. Here is Jeremy Hansen again.
3: If you can find water, now you've got water to drink. You can break it down into oxygen to breathe, and then oxygen and hydrogen for fuel.
2: For fuel. Tom.
0: No. Sorry,
2: don't
0: I'm going
2: to.
0: I have a new impression that I'm going to be doing on TikTok. Come watch it. Shout out to Mr. Handsome.
1: I wish I could show you a picture of that astronaut right now.
2: He is cute, right?
1: He looks a little bit like Chris O'Donnell.
2: Okay.
1: The mission is laying the groundwork for future Artemis missions that aim to put astronauts on the lunar surface. Are you excited to see Americans and Canadians working together on something like this, or do you think it's going to get awkward out there?
2: It's gonna get awkward. Somebody's going to make a joke about the 51st state, and you're going to be trapped in space with them for like 11 days.
1: Jeremy Hansen's up there being like, how many times do we have to say, we don't think that's funny?
6: Because news.
7: Canada's funniest news quiz.
1: Panel, get ready for a Because News fake ad. Have a listen, if you will, to this spicy commercial and try to figure out the news behind it.
8: Two notorious rivals.
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9: Available only at the cottage.
1: All right, panel, there's your fake ad. Can you tell me what news inspired us to make Coke and Pepsi come together?
2: I don't know, but after hearing it, I'm thirsty as hell.
4: I think I can hear what's going on. It sounds like Coke and Pepsi are trying to jump on the whole heated rivalry thing.
1: You are correct. It is about brands jumping on to the heated rivalry train. Brands are eager to capitalize on the success of the gay hockey romance. The headline from CBC News reads, heated rivalry fans urged to come to the cottage by Canadian tourism boards. A key plot point involves an invitation to the cottage, and Muskoka Tourism is on it. What is the new slogan for Muskoka's tourism board?
0: Muskoka, where tops play and bottoms slay. I can't wait to go. I've never been.
1: Very nice. Jen.
2: Come put the musk back in Muskoka.
4: Ooh, that's good.
1: The Discover Muskoka website reads, "You already know the vibe. Come to the cottage."
0: Whoa.
8: You already know the vibe.
1: Sizzling. The city of Ottawa also recently changed their social media to cash in on the popularity of heated rivalry. For a point, what does the city of Ottawa's bio now say?
2: Ottawa, many of our senators are also gay.
0: Ottawa, we funded this.
1: They went with something simpler. It just says Ottawa. Birthplace of Shane Hollander.
0: Wow.
4: Oh.
2: It's just really grasping at a straw there.
1: Yes. Shane Hollander, a fictional character. Yes. Also, this week, the Ottawa Senators debuted heated rivalry jerseys in their official merch shop.
0: That's great. Yeah. You know what's so funny about that is the NHL went through like a big controversy last year where they banned Pride tape. And now they're like, we love heated rivalry, Diva. And I'm like, you hated gay people like 6 months ago, so whatever.
1: But that's because Pride Tape's only $2.99, and these jerseys bring in like $60.
0: Yes.
1: Everybody seems to want in on the hype, including, apparently, the straightest man in North America. Which macho man gave Heated Rivalry a great review, saying they binged it in one night?
0: I think I actually know. It was NHL Commissioner Gary Bettman, and he's 73 years old, and honestly, for me, I really hope he's in season two of Heated Rivalry.
1: You are correct to the point, Tom Hearn. It is Gary Bettman, commissioner of the NHL.
2: How much do you think the NHL is kicking themselves for not allowing them to like use NHL and like all the trademark names of the hockey teams? Do you think they're kicking themselves at all?
1: It would be weird if it was the NHL because it would cross into too much of a reality.
2: But now everybody who's going to watch Boy Aquarium is going to be like, where are the... they're going to be using all the wrong names, which actually might be funny.
1: Wait, sorry, did you just call hockey Boy Aquarium?
2: Yeah, that's what people are calling hockey now. Boy Aquarium. Because you watch them from behind the glass.
4: Oh, wow.
2: You say, let's go watch Boy Aquarium.
4: Boy Aquarium, that's so real. Don't tap the glass, the boys get scared.
1: On the topic of merch, there's one missing item fans are really clamoring for. What fictional piece of Canadiana from the show do people want made in real life?
0: Well, it's hockey, so what is a jockstrap?
1: This is not Jeopardy.
0: Oh.
1: Shoot. What piece of merch are they clamoring for, Jonas?
4: Hudson Williams.
1: Jan?
2: It's the fleece zip-up that guy wore in Sochi.
1: You are correct for the point. The CBC headline reads, why everyone's talking about Heated Rivalry's Team Canada fleece. When we see the players at the Olympic, Shane is wearing a white zip-up fleece with red maple leaf accents, and everyone is going nuts for it. There's an online petition to get it made for real, but they can't officially make it. Why?
0: Because the Bay owns all the rights to Team Canada's designs?
1: Sort of. Yeah. The maple leaf is trademarked, so they would need government permission. The Canadian government, however, seems quite pleased with their return on investment for the show. What did Canada's culture minister, Mark Miller, say after acknowledging the government invested around $3.5 million on gay hockey smut?
4: He kind of just salivated for 30 seconds.
1: In a manner of speaking, he said, we got a lot of bang for our buck. Panel, somehow we've reached the end of this exciting episode of Because News. Our champion today is Jen Caruana.
0: Congratulations.

0: Hey, Canada, this is Jan Caruana, winner of Because News. Congratulations to my runners-up, Adonis Charlie and Tom Hearn. Because News is written and produced by Elizabeth Bowie, Kate Evans, David Carroll, Gavin Crawford, Phil Lung, and J.R. Tanapai. This week, they had help from Jana O'Connor. Rounding out the team, Aaron Conway, Bronwyn Page, Diana Markulin, Errol Gonsalves, and our recording engineer, Greg DeClute.
1: Hello, Saroja Coelho here. 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After the news, Freakonomics Radio tells us about an ancient board game that has helped NFL teams win the Super Bowl.
2: This week on Bookends, we follow the story of Ernst Berwald, the real grandfather to famous songwriter and author David Berwald. The Fire Agent blends pivotal moments in history and fiction as David details Ernst's recruitment as a spy in 1900 and getting through two world wars. His adventure spans across multiple continents, leading him to challenge the rise of fascism and Japan's most prolific gangsters.
3: As my life experience will repeatedly attest, you're likely to receive more incredible kindness in Japan than anywhere I've ever been. 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So that just fit with many Japanese people.
2: That's this week on Bookends with Matea Roach.
4: Feel that? 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From coast to coast, Canada's first professional women's soccer league is bringing the heat. 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
5: From CBC News, The World This Hour, I'm Mike Miles. A new development in the U.S. tariff war. 25 states are suing the Trump administration over its latest tariffs, calling them a pretext for replacing import taxes the U.S. Supreme Court struck down in February. Last month, Trump announced double-digit tariffs on dozens of countries, including Canada, claiming they'd not done enough to crack down on imports produced by forced labor. There's no let-up in the wildfires threatening communities in British Columbia. In the Okanagan alone, thousands have been forced from their residences, and some are learning they may not have homes left. Caroline Bargoot reports.
6: Amber Cardenas shared a water song, praying for her people. She just learned her home on the main reserve of the Okanagan Indian Band has been destroyed by fire.
7: I was very optimistic that our house was going to make it, and to find out that it didn't, it's pretty devastating, and it's a roller coaster of emotions, I'd say.
6: Chief Dan Wilson says damage assessments are still to come.
8: We don't know the full impact on families, infrastructure, or our community. Those answers will come, but they will take time.
6: In BC, more than 8,000 people have been ordered to evacuate or put on notice that they may need to leave. More than half of them forced out by two fires in the Okanagan. More than 100 Mexican firefighters have arrived in BC to join the firefight. Another 200 expected later this week. The province has not said where they will be deployed. And as hot weather returns this week, more evacuations could follow. Caroline Bargoot, CBC News, West Kelowna, British Columbia.
5: A man's been arrested for arson in connecting with one of the wildfires burning in Washington state. More than 65,000 people are now out of their homes because of three out-of-control blazes near Spokane. John Knowles is Spokane County Sheriff.
9: We took 37-year-old Aaron Farnacci, a convicted felon, into custody on a single charge of arson in the first degree. Mr. Farnacci is currently in custody and being interviewed by detectives.
5: Officials say at least 700 homes and structures have been destroyed. The fires have burned through more than 3,000 hectares. Canada is introducing new graphic images on cigarette packs showing the health impacts of smoking. Matthew Robertson reports on the science behind the horrific images.
10: Waterloo University professor Jeffrey Fong has devoted much of his career to studying how policy can get smokers to quit, particularly the impact of warning labels.
11: We know that introducing graphic warning labels significantly enhances the knowledge of the harms of smoking.
10: Starting this month, tobacco manufacturers must swap out their warnings with new images provided by Health Canada. The strategy is to prevent consumers from going numb to the images. Earlier this year, the United Kingdom banned the sale of tobacco and vape products to anyone born after 2008, becoming just the second country with such a law. In April, Canada's health minister, Marjorie Michel, said she was looking into restrictions like the UK's. In a statement to CBC News, Imperial Tobacco says it will comply with the new packaging changes, but says without proper enforcement, the plan will not meet its objectives. Matthew Robertson, CBC News, St. John's.
5: The city of Thunder Bay, Ontario, is urging tenants of a privately owned seniors building to leave. The owners be dealing with unpaid utility bills, and dozens of fire code violations. CBC News has been following financial issues and threats of service disconnections there since the spring. Michelle Hamilton's son, John, has lived in Vickers Manor for 12 years. She's calling the situation unacceptable.
12: What's happening here is a travesty against the tenants being displaced, and it's very emotional because it's a family, it's a community in here, and now they're being torn apart.
5: Hamilton is calling on upper levels of government to get involved. Thunder Bay City Councillors are holding a special session tomorrow to discuss what the cities can do. Management at Vickers Manor has not responded for a request for a comment by CBC News. And that is The World This Hour. For news anytime, go to cbcnews.ca. For CBC News, I'm Mike Miles.
1: 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This is CBC Radio 1. 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
14: Today on Freakonomics Radio, there is an ancient board game that you can learn in 15 minutes and then think about for the rest of your life.
15: I haven't met a human being yet that plays backgammon that the game doesn't get under their skin. That game will get to you.
14: Backgammon has had a few heydays in modern history, especially among gamblers.
16: She paid me in drugs and a Gucci sweater that her friends had boosted from Rodeo Drive.
14: NFL teams have used backgammon theory to win the Super Bowl.
15: They're risk averse. At least they used to be before we came onto the scene.
14: And now backgammon is having a whole new renaissance.
17: People want in-person experiences. They want to get off dating apps. 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
14: That's coming up on Freakonomics Radio. This past January, the U.S. Backgammon Federation held a big tournament, the New York Metropolitan Backgammon Open, at a hotel in Jersey City. It drew more than 400 players in a variety of brackets, from beginner to grandmaster. They came from all over the U.S., as well as Germany, South Africa, Greece, Peru.

0: game, which means it can be volatile and the better player does not always win. I found Mochy in a side room off the tournament area. He was playing a money game with some of the others who had already busted out of the tournament. He told me he was staying on in New York City for a few days, so I invited him to come play backgammon at my apartment.
1: If you want to just play, great. If you want to teach and talk while we play, I'm happy to play for money. I don't expect you to play for free.
2: No, no, it's fine. We can play for free.
1: But I mean, I know that's how you make your living, so I don't want to ask you to work for free. I have $500 in my pocket, okay? I'm not planning to leave with it.
2: $500 lasts like 3 minutes, but that's okay. I'm joking. Backgammon is not a game that you decide the strategy. All you can do is you follow the dice's advice, you know? You're not gonna against the dice. The game plan that you had in your mind that you wanna get, that's long gone.
1: Got it.
2: That being said, maybe I hit you actually.
1: I was thinking about doing this. That would have been terrible.
2: Because if you waited longer, then I have more ammunition to coming, and it will be more dangerous. So it's actually all about timing.
1: Yeah.
2: This game actually has a lot of similarity in life.
1: To life?
2: Life. You don't know what's going to happen. It's all about probability. If you make a good choice, you have a better chance to get a better outcome, right? But it's just a chance. So you may lose because of the good choice, right? But you shouldn't regret that you made that choice because that then was a good choice. So you have to be confident. 1, 2, 3, 4. 2, 1.
1: Really nice.
2: It was a good
1: match.
2: Good game.
1: It was really good.
2: Yeah. I thought you're going to win this one.
0: Well, my $500 did last more than 3 minutes, maybe an hour. We played 3 short matches and Mochy won all of them. But I held my own against a world champion, and I certainly couldn't do that on the basketball court or football field. That is just one of the many interesting things about this game. Another is what Mochy said about how backgammon is a lot like life itself. And I would hear some version of that from just about everyone I spoke with as we were making this episode. At the Jersey City tournament, I had met a very good player named Melissa Shin, who works as an architect in Los Angeles. And she told me to get in touch with her next time I was in town, and she would put together an event with her backgammon club. Yes, there are backgammon clubs, more and more, all the time. And I happened to be in LA soon after, so we met up at a beer garden in Venice Beach. Melissa had set up a game for me.
3: We're going to do doubles.
4: Turn, right?
3: Me and Frank against you guys.
1: Oh, it's me and Bob against you and Frank?
3: Yeah.
5: All right, here it is. Make it fun. This could be fun.
0: My partner was Bob Wachtel, a ranked grandmaster. A couple years ago, I had taken a few lessons from him. Melissa's partner, Frank Frigo, is another world-class player, a 2-time world champion. I'm not going to make you listen to another match, but I will say this. Bob and I won. Take that, Mochy. Later on, I sat down with Frank Frigo, asked him to introduce himself.
6: My name is Frank Frigo, and I am somewhat semi-retired. I'm playing a lot of professional backgammon these days. I travel to tournaments. I teach. I lecture. I did have an analytics company for about 13 years, and I still do some consulting in sports betting and sports analytics.
0: Of all the games ever invented and ever played, is backgammon your favorite game?
6: I haven't played all of them for sure, but I would argue it's the greatest game. It has all the elements of complexity. The pace is wonderful. It's designed as a gambling game. It's a fantastic mind sport. The game is played at amazing locations around the world. It's got a beautiful aesthetic. If you come to one of our tournaments, you will see the most beautiful custom-made backgammon boards. And there's something about the sound, the touch, the feel that adds to the whole experience. I think it's the greatest game

0: out there.
1: If you were to call backgammon an industry, I'm not sure whether you would use that word or a sector. How do you think about the size of it?
0: I've heard something like 300 million people play globally. In some countries where it has a long, deep history, you see backgammon or tavla or shesh-besh, however they want to call it in a particular culture, is played everywhere. So what I see, even in the United States, is that there's multiple tiers. There's the social component of it. Then there's the casual tournament player. Then you have the more serious tournament player. There's a big spectrum.
1: For someone who doesn't know the game, just explain it as briefly as you can, the basic setup and goal.
0: Okay, so each side has 15 checkers in a particular starting arrangement, and the game is essentially a race. Your pieces, or your stones, as they would have called it way back in the day, you're trying to get them around the board and into your home board. There's four quadrants. You try to get those checkers into your home board and bear them off as quickly as possible. But along the way, there's a lot of contact, and those checkers interact. If you land on a spot where your opponent only has a single checker, we call that a blot. That blot has to go back to the beginning. So while it's a race, it's not that simple. Sometimes you're trying to slow yourself down. Sometimes you're trying to speed yourself up.
1: Then talk about the leverage and the excitement and volatility that is introduced by using the doubling cube.
0: The idea behind the doubling cube is that you're playing a game for a stake of a single point. If you win the game, you get a point. If you bear off all your checkers before your opponent's borne off any, you win a gammon. That's a double game, but it's double whatever the current value of the cube is. The cube starts out at a value of one. When it's your turn, before you roll, you have the option, if the cube is in the middle, to tell your opponent, I want to double the stakes of the game. So the opponent has to then make a decision. Do I want to play this game for double the stakes? Or do I want to turn down the cube and the game ends immediately and they give up the point? The decision is I can give up one point with certainty and start a brand new game, or I can accept the cube and now play this game for double the stakes, but I'm accepting the risk that I could lose 2 points, I could lose 4 points, and I have to compare that distribution of potential outcomes versus the guaranteed 1 point that I would relinquish. The other layer on top of that is that the cube is not just a scorekeeping device, it's a weapon. When you own the cube, you have bought the rights to it, which gives you the rights to play the game to the end. It also gives you the rights to redouble the stake back to four, which puts pressure on your opponent.
2: If you do not know how to handle the cube, you're never going to win a tournament.
1: That is Mark Olsen, another of the world's top-ranked players. He's Danish and used to play professional soccer. So yes, he's pretty competitive.
2: The doubling cube is a fantastic device that was invented in the 1920s. Backgammon has existed for thousands of years, but the doubling cube has only been around for around 100 years.
1: It must have been so boring before then.
2: Well, they still play backgammon without the cube in many parts of the world. But I agree, the doubling cube is the most fun part about backgammon. With checker play moves, you can compare your move to other moves, which inherently make it easier because you got something to compare it to. Whereas with a doubling cube, you got nothing to compare it to.
1: That's the thing about the doubling cube. It occupies its own special dimension in the game. The two dice that you roll on every turn that dictate where you can move your checkers, they are inherently random. So you have to plan for and adapt to that randomness. The doubling cube is the only part of the game that can be unilaterally controlled. And who invented the cube? As Frank Frigo told us, that fact is still in dispute within the backgammon community. He mentioned a 1930 New Yorker article that identified one possible inventor.
3: We have heard much debate on whether backgammon is basically a game of skill. They say the innovation of doubling was important. This, according to one story, was thought of by the Grand Duke Dimitri, who lives in Paris, where backgammon is called trick-track, and who has been playing it for years.
1: Dmitry Pavlovich Romanov was a cousin of Tsar Nicholas II and one of the few Romanov dukes to survive the Russian Revolution. He is thought to have been involved in the plot to murder Grigory Rasputin. So, yes, the history of backgammon is littered with interesting characters. As for the question of luck versus skill, here's Frank Frigo.
0: It's a really difficult question because you've got to put some real context around it. Every decision, with the exception of forced moves in backgammon, is a skillful decision. The issue is how much it actually affects the outcome. You're going to get randomness thrown into the equation, which is what makes the game great. And I'm going to oversimplify poker for a second. But imagine you're at the World Series main event and take whoever you think is the most skillful poker player on the planet. Let's just say it's Phil Ivey. At the World Series main event in a showdown, I could take someone, a five-year-old kid that has never played poker in their life, and I could give them a very simple set of rules where I could guarantee they could take down the top player probably a third of the time. I could prove that mathematically. I could just get them to push the whole time, and eventually the opponent will have to call. In backgammon, if you took somebody you just introduced to the game and they played a top-level player at a major tournament length match, say 19 to 25 points, they would have almost a zero chance of beating that player because you have so many active decisions, you can't simplify the game down to that level. This is going to make poker players cringe because I'm oversimplifying poker, but it's a fact.
1: Frank, you are a two-time world backgammon champion, correct?
0: Yes.
1: What would you say are the characteristics of a good backgammon player, including perhaps some characteristics that might surprise people?
0: A lot of people think you've got to be like a mathematician. You really don't. There are very analytical aspects of the game where you're grinding numbers, like what we call match equities, where you've got to weigh a bunch of information and come up with the highest probability outcome. I feel like I'm pretty good at that. But there's also a big pattern recognition component, because once you're a few moves into the game, maybe you've got some reference positions in your mind that you've seen before, but it's just a combinatorial explosion when you get a few moves into a game and you haven't seen it before. And something that I think a lot of players underestimate is the execution part. It's one thing to sit in front of your computer and look at problems as quiz problems and say, what would I do? But it's an entirely different thing to do it over the board, facing an opponent, traveling to a tournament. I will tell you, I haven't met a human being yet that plays backgammon that the game doesn't get under their skin. That game will get to you because you just feel like your best laid plans get thrown aside.
1: Have you seen examples where someone just kind of becomes a more rounded person, a rounded thinker by playing games, whether it's backgammon or something else? Maybe that person was you?
0: It's definitely me. I've taken things from my life and put them into the game, but I think the game has given me much more in that direction. I co-direct the San Diego Club, which is one of the biggest, fastest growing clubs in the country. We have a number of people that play with us for different reasons. Some of them just love the competition. They love it as a mind sport, the intellectual stimulation, the social aspect. But another thing you hear, particularly from some of the older population, is they like to play because they feel like it keeps their mind sharp. Everybody's paranoid these days about dementia. They want to keep their minds stimulated. Backgammon just does such a good job of that. You've got a lot of active decisions. You have to think probabilistically. I would say that the uncertainty component is more realistic of what people encounter in the business world and in social decisions. Chess is a great game, but chess, if you make the best move, it's the difference often between a 100% winning path and a 100% losing path. Whereas in backgammon, it's more probabilistic. And I think that is more like the decisions we encounter in real life.
1: I had been told that Frank Frigo had put his backgammon obsession to good use in the analytics firm he founded and ran.
0: We built proprietary models for a variety of applications in sports, in commodity trading, in healthcare, in education. The idea was to take a game-based approach to solving difficult problems. There's a lot of data out there, but there's not a lot of good ways to take that data and steer it towards a particular objective. So in commodity trading, it might be ROI. In education, it might be how to reduce freshman attrition rates. In healthcare, it was how to reduce hospital readmissions for cardiac patients. And then, of course, in sports, one of the big, big breakthroughs that we applied was we took a lot of ideas from the modeling of games and applied it to professional football.
1: When you say you applied it to football, what kinds of scenarios or with what kind of goals in mind?
0: Originally, when I was just watching the game as a fan, and I was a pretty seasoned backgammon player, I would look at what appeared to be the inherent risk aversion bias of head football coaches. They would get to fourth down decisions and they would sort of pucker up and relinquish possession.
1: You're saying they're very risk averse.
0: At least they used to be before we came onto the scene. It struck me that those kinds of decisions are very, very similar to backgammon decisions and decisions that were modeled. One of the great breakthroughs in the modeling of games, and backgammon in particular, was that when you focus on the proper objective, which in backgammon is giving yourself the highest probability of winning the match. And in football, if you apply the same metric, which is how do I make a decision that gives me the highest expected outcome of a win, not maximizing yardage, not assuring I get some amount of points on a particular drive. When you shift that objective and that metric, it really opens things up and you start to see that these risk-averse decisions are actually quite wrong. We set out to build a model that could actually measure it. We did this by building a fully customizable simulation model that was built on a lot of NFL empirical data. My partner, Chuck Bauer, who is also an experimental physicist, did a lot of research at Indiana University and worked for NASA. He and I put our heads together to build a model that could simulate NFL games from start to finish, running clock, penalties, the whole thing. We had a hypothesis that coaches were giving up quite a bit. It turned out after we started studying it more deeply that they were worse at it than we even thought they were. They were giving up even more. Then we got excited. We were like, it's time to start knocking on some doors.
1: And so how much is your model or versions of your model used in the NFL today?
0: I would say it influenced probably just about every team, some more directly, some indirectly. We licensed to about 12 NFL teams. Most famously, we worked with the Philadelphia Eagles during their Super Bowl run. They used it religiously. We had buy-in from top to bottom, from Jeff Lurie, the owner, to Howie Roseman, the GM, to Doug Peterson, and also with the Kansas City Chiefs. When you see Andy Reid on the headset during a game, he's speaking to Mike Frazier up in the booth, and Mike Frazier was consulting our models.
1: Let me back up and make sure I understand. For Philadelphia Eagles fan, let's say, or a Kansas City Chiefs fan, their Super Bowl victories over the past several years, you're saying, are derived in some part from the application of backgammon theory?
0: Yes, absolutely. When the Eagles adopted it, we worked very closely with their analytics staff. They had some of their own internal models, but they were basically calibrating everything off of ours because it was a lot more sophisticated. The real similarity of football to backgammon is that you score in these unusual increments, where in games like baseball, you're basically trying to produce runs and trying to keep your opponent from producing runs. And that correlates very, very well with win probability. Football's very different because you have a decaying clock and you score in different increments. So the utility of points changes dramatically based on the state of the game. And that's something that has been very, very well modeled in backgammon.
1: Coming up after the break, how did that modeling happen? And just how wild was the backgammon scene in the 1970s and 80s? I'm Stephen Dubner. This is Freakonomics Radio. We will be right back.

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1: Backgammon is the best one of all the games. You could also say it's a game of economics, but then economics is also kind of life.
2: That, again, is Mark Olson. In addition to being a top-ranked player, he co-founded and runs Backgammon Galaxy, an online platform for playing and studying the game.
1: Backgammon Galaxy was an idea that came up between me, Sandra Lyloff, and Mochi back in 2018. Mochi and Sandra are basically the two biggest backgammon legends in the world. The idea was simply just to have a unified, grand backgammon site because it was kind of lacking. We just set out to do it. A bit of naivety there. Me and Sander came from the world of sports betting. Basically, I was a quant in sports betting for the last 10 years prior to that. In 2019 or so, I went full-time on Backgammon Galaxy trying to get this project up and running. We thought that we were going to be a money gaming site because that was kind of like the world we came from, but it wasn't really a good business plan. It's a very regulated market. We had trouble really getting off the ground. So we pivoted and we started creating a product and we raised some money and we had the first real version, I would say, of Backgammon Galaxy launched in 2022.
2: How many players are on the site and how do you make money?
1: We have about 220,000 users. We have a subscription and then we have some social coins. You can't withdraw them or anything for real value. It's just purely in the game. But you have users purchasing these coins as well.
2: How much money do you actually make, if you can tell me?
1: I don't think I'm in a position to reveal that. We are still in a competitive space.
2: But it's a business that is at least aimed toward profitability or no?
1: Yes, it is. I mean, we've raised money a couple of times and we keep expanding. Our team is now 25 people. Half of them or so are developers and the rest are dealing with customer support, YouTube, social media, all kinds of stuff, live tournaments. We own the world championship. So once a year in Monte Carlo, we host the world championship.
2: I've heard you say that you want to teach your son to play backgammon, not only for the sake of the game, but because gambling itself is a really good way to learn about the world and yourself. Can you just talk about that? I've heard you say that most people look at gambling as pure vice and you have a different view.
1: Exactly. So let's start by making a distinction. My distinction is that if you're betting on something like a roulette table, then you have no control of the outcome. It's purely gambling. I don't see any good in that. But if you're talking about backgammon or to some extent also poker or to some extent also sports betting, where you can get an informational advantage, you can analyze the game in a way that is better than the market, or even when you see the rise now of the prediction market sites. So I do see that as a virtue more than a vice, that again, hard work is rewarded. There's instant negative feedback on your bad decisions. You harden your personality and your mental abilities to deal with stress and misfortune. We've played backgammon or a similar variant basically as long as we've had dice. It has that advantage over other games that it simply evolved into this perfect equilibrium style of game where it's not too long, it's not too short. It has the right amount of luck to skill ratio. It's just a very balanced and perfect game.
2: Backgammon is indeed one of the oldest games in the world. In various forms, it has been played continuously in the Middle East since 3000 BCE. During the Crusades, it became a popular gambling game in Europe. Richard the Lionheart of England and Philip II of France issued a joint order banning the game for low-ranking soldiers. Dan Rather, in a 1978 piece for 60 Minutes, rattled off these and many other backgammon facts as he discussed the rising popularity of the game.
3: In the United States, it is played everywhere. In the CBS cafeteria, for example. In modest rooms like the Bar Point Club on New York's 14th Street, where the winner of the weekly tournament can win a few dollars. And it is played in elegant private clubs where the rich and famous gather to dance and drink and play.
4: It was basically Hugh Hefner who was responsible for backgammon becoming a fad in the 1970s because he proposed this kind of hedonistic, sophisticated, glamorous lifestyle that involved lots of consumption of alcohol, some drugs, lots of sex, and anything that looked privileged and sophisticated.
2: That is Bob Wachtel, my partner at the Los Angeles meetup. Wachtel got a PhD in philosophy, but as a profession, he chose gambling. He was a world-class backgammon player and a backgammon writer, chronicling the scene, and it was quite a scene to chronicle.
4: I first learned to play in Toronto in 1977. I went to discos, and there were backgammon sets in discos, backgammon tables. If you went to tournaments, you'd find the most zany collection of characters. There were lots of people who pretended to be royalty. There were snobs of different kinds and posers and drifters and people who were cheaters, and lots of people were phonies, but none of them were very good at backgammon. And most of them believed that they were much, much better than they were, so they'd be willing to play anyone. In the early 70s, backgammon was a place of magical thinking, and people believed that it was a game of luck. They didn't do any work, most of them, but there was some work you could do, and there was some calculation. There were ways of learning the game, which most of the populace didn't participate in at all.
2: Did you do a lot of that kind of work yourself?
4: I didn't do as much as some other people. If you really cared to learn specific elements of the game, you would set up a position and play it many times. You'd log a whole bunch of data. Not all of it was that valuable, because if you didn't play these games well in subsequent moves, it didn't prove very much. But there were some very simple situations, especially in bear-offs at the last couple of moves of the game, where the game could be played out in 10 seconds. And you could log hundreds of games, and sometimes if you had an advantage, you could log hundreds and hundreds of dollars.
2: And some people, we should say, wrote not one, but two books just about the bear-off situation. Yes, that would be you?
4: Yes, but only a tiny segment of the bear-off. The first volume, I decided to name it In the Game Until the End, because back in the day at the Mayfair Club in New York, the marks or pigeons, when they got in these positions, would say, at least I'm in the game until the end. There was a lot of mockery of the pigeons. I always liken it to the vista that the pioneers in America encountered when the bison covered the plains of the whole country, and you could shoot them at will. They were always there for the taking. That was what it was like in the early 70s.
2: And the pigeons or marks or suckers or whales or whatever you want to call them, were they the same cast of characters, or did you have to refresh the pigeons?
4: There was an inflow of new pigeons, but the hustlers of the day would husband them themselves into their little flocks. There were some hustlers at that club who really weren't good players at all, but they had flocks of even worse players, much worse players, who they'd shelter from people like me.
2: You're supporting yourself. This is your profession.
4: Yeah.
2: Can you give some insight into your earnings? I'm guessing you don't have a nice statistically sound career earnings calculation.
4: No, I never kept records. But there were lots of times when I was not paid, when I was cheated. There was lots of stuff along the way that happened at that time. I once played this coke dealer, a woman coke dealer, and she paid me in drugs.
2: I bet she did, yeah.
4: A little bit of money and a Gucci sweater that her friends had boosted from a shop in Rodeo Drive.
2: And was that a kind of typical scene for a guy like you? Would we call you a hustler? Is that?
4: I wouldn't call myself a hustler, no, because to me, a hustler is someone who feigns incapacity.
2: You didn't hide your ability?
4: No, not at all. Not at all.
2: How did you develop and keep your opponents playing you for money when you were plainly better?
4: There was this great club, the Cavendish Club in Los Angeles. I could go there every night and have a game.
2: What were the stakes?
4: They used to play $10 or $20 a point, which would be like $75 or $100 today, something like that.
2: So you could come out of there with several hundred dollars a night easily, maybe a couple thousand, right?
4: Sure, sure.
2: And overall, just to give a sense of the luck versus the skill, overall in a given year, do you think you were ever down for a given year?
4: Oh, no, No.
2: Oh, no, he says confidently. So a mark, who would be the ideal mark? Like, would I be really good because I'm like decent, but maybe good enough to think that I'm better than I am and I'll just keep coming back and giving you my money like an ATM?
4: The ideal customer is someone who's very wealthy and enjoys locking horns with someone who's also good enough to give them the great challenge.
2: So how good were you at the time?
4: By today's standards, I was terrible, but I was one of the better players around. Things got much more difficult. The neural networks had a great effect on backgammon society.
2: That's an interesting conundrum. I'd love you to explain when the neural networks came along and you could actually identify what were good moves and what were bad moves, and you could acquire what's called an error rate or performance rating. What was that like for you?
4: For me personally, it was a joy because I had a stack of note cards a foot high of positions I'd never been able to figure out, even rolling out. I'd tried and tried and tried, and all of a sudden, I could get the answers. It was bliss, but it was very annoying in the sense that the bad players could see how bad they were. And it more or less killed the money action in backgammon. The worst players all of a sudden realized how bad they were. There was a lawyer I played who lived in Marin County, had plenty of money. I played him for 5 years or so. I must have won almost every time we played. And at the end of those 5 years, and this is before the neural networks came along, he explained to me, he said, look, Bob, you have a slight edge on me, but we're basically at the same level. People could just live in that kind of delusion for years and years. But when the neural networks came along, not only did the worst players realize they were bad, but if they weren't willing to work and learn themselves, they'd fade away.
1: Before the neural nets, nobody really knew what the best plays were.
2: That's Mark Olson again. Backgammon Galaxy is built atop a neural network that plays the game at a superhuman level. I asked him how this technology came about.
1: In the 90s, AI algorithms with reinforcement learning was invented. A guy called Gerald Tesoro invented a program called TD-Gammon. This was the first neural net to play backgammon really well, stronger than even the best players in the world.
2: Where did this come in the development of AI play?
1: This was basically around the time when Deep Blue were playing against Kasparov. Gerald Tesoro used backgammon as a case study for his new AI algorithm. Backgammon was such a perfect environment for that because it's a multi-dimensional game where all these dimensions interact with each other because there's so many trade-offs and the variables are entangled. Yet it's still a small enough universe that you can just reproduce data as much as you want. You can simulate the games. And it worked exceptionally well.
2: And when you say it worked, that means that in any given moment in any game, there is an optimal move, essentially, correct?
1: Let me explain a little bit how these AI algorithms work. You have, let's call it a play agent. That's the agent making the moves. And then you have a learner. We call it the value function in machine learning. So you're training your value function as a function of the results that the play agent decisions are making. Basically, it's a self-learning algorithm. The best move is simply the move that has the higher value in the value equation. Because we have the computer engines, the neural nets that more or less solve the game, the level at the top is so high nowadays that it's much more a game of not making mistakes.
2: Does that take some of the fun out of it?
1: I don't think so. If you are a really high-level player, what is your motivation? For me, it's this mastery achievement thing. I'm not playing against you, I'm playing against myself.
2: Here's how Bob Wachtel described it in his book, The Backgammon Chronicles, A Prose Adventure on Tour, Volume 1. Backgammon has evolved from a model like that of soccer, basketball, or tennis, he wrote, where it is the fantastic, inspired shot that will be the object of awe for years to come, to a sport like gymnastics, or ice skating, or diving, where the entire goal is to perform a flawless routine, a perfect 10, i.e. a zero error rating. I went back to Wachtell to talk about this evolution. You know, when we started this conversation, you talked about the 70s and 80s as this golden era of backgammon. There was a lot of action and a lot of excitement, and the play was starting to get a lot better. But how would you compare the current era? I mean, it must feel very, you know,
4: tame.
2: How do you feel, or how do you describe the current era where there is a lot of competition, a lot of tournament play? I assume there's a lot less of the kind of gambling action that you're describing here.
4: Yeah, right. It's much more normalized.
2: Is it boring?
4: Well, I mean, it's not nearly as exciting. I would say that. I think it is undergoing a minor renaissance. I don't think it could ever reach the manic levels of the 70s, because the whole playboy lifestyle was what got people engaged then. And they were all sort of buying into this vision of the good life, which people are a lot more cynical now and aware of the pratfalls and pitfalls they can encounter.
2: How pleased are you with this mini renaissance? Do you think it's good for the world?
4: Definitely. I am very pleased with it. I think it's great.
2: Coming up after the break, we meet a leader of the backgammon renaissance. This is Freakonomics Radio. My name is Stephen Dubner, and we will be right back.

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1: The backgammon program XG, or Extreme Gammon, was released in 2009, and it became the go-to software for serious players. Last year, it was bought by Travis Kalanick, a founder and former CEO of Uber. He is also a backgammon obsessive. Kalanick is expected to invest significantly in the site with modern AI and machine learning. It definitely feels like we are in the middle of a backgammon renaissance.
2: We are seeing two different things.
1: That's Mark Olson again.
2: One is the rise of online backgammon with Backgammon Galaxy and other backgammon apps on the phone. And the other thing is the rise of the social clubs all across the United States right now, hosting these incredible social events where people come just to play backgammon. I think it's amazing. It's something we haven't seen before. I don't know how big it can be, but it's very exciting, especially New York City Backgammon Club. Remington Davenport is doing a great job.
3: Hi, it's Remy.
1: Remy. Hi.
3: Hi.
1: How are you?
3: I'm doing so well, thank you. How are you doing?
1: I'm dying to know why you're doing so well. I'm very happy about it, but...
3: I just had like an amazing weekend. I treated myself to a present. It was a backgammon purse, and I've been eyeing it for so long. You can like open it and it's a full board and it comes with the pieces and... Oh, and I got my backgammon table delivered that I designed. So this was just like a very big backgammon girl weekend.
1: So how did you first get into the game?
3: My parents taught me how to play. I never really wanted to play with them. I had a group of six girlfriends in middle school and we played backgammon every weekend. We were very competitive over everything and nothing. When we played backgammon, we were very physically abusive. We would flip the boards and throw dice at each other. We were so crazy. We were just like, look for anything to compete over, but it was all in like good fun. But now I'm like, good sportsmanship and good etiquette is the only thing I believe in. But don't look at me when I was playing as a kid because I was a monster.
1: Were you playing for stakes, for money or anything?
3: No, nothing. Bragging rights.
1: A few years ago, Davenport founded the New York City Backgammon Club.
3: To put it simply, it's a social club to play and learn backgammon. It's really focusing on community and bringing people together over this concept of being offline. And at the heart of it is making new friends and meeting new people and pushing yourself to want to improve. I also started Gals Who Gammon. When I go to these tournaments all over the world, I've noticed it's really about a 10% women attendance.
1: In 2024, Davenport attended her first Backgammon World Championship in Monte Carlo. She says it was life-changing.
3: Oh my God. Walking into that room, I was almost in tears. There's 300 people in this room obsessed with the same thing I'm obsessed with. Like, how freaking cool is this? I'm building a community in New York, but then there's this community of US tournament players. These people in the US have been playing with each other for decades. When they go to tournaments, it's a reunion. But then on top of that, going to the World Championship, I've made friends from all over the world.
1: This makes it sound as if, and please don't take offense by this, but this makes it sound as if you are backgammon and backgammon is you and there is no space between the two.
3: There is no offense there. Backgammon is my life and that's it. There's nothing else going on, you know?
1: What do you see yourself as with backgammon? In, I don't know, pick your interval, 2 years, 5 years, 50 years?
3: The basics is just growing the game in the United States and then definitely global. I'm starting to expand to other cities. I'm encouraging people from around the world to get into it, start their own club, do their thing, practice more, play online, play in person, whatever.
1: Backgammon in this country seems to have a craze every half century, right? In the 1920s, it was big in the 1970s and maybe... the craze is really going to be that big again now?
3: No, we're in it. We're on the path. The reason it's having a surge now, and I started my club 3 years ago, I can put a lot of my success on the change of society, which is people want in-person experiences. They want to be offline. They want to get off dating apps. They want to have experiences. I don't know what happened in the 80s for it to die down, but the reason it's coming back now is there is a big change in society of wanting to get offline and connect with people and be human again. So I started NYC Backgammon Club kind of as a joke. I knew 10 people in New York. I was just looking for a place to play. I had a full-time job and I started hosting an event every week in 2023 and people started coming. I'm like, whoa, this is so crazy. And I don't have a social media or marketing background. I'm a sales gal.
1: What were you selling?
3: A lot of I was always in startups. It's not even worth talking about. So I started hosting these events and I'll never forget the first event that I had 50 people at and I just went home and cried. I didn't even know 50 people in New York. Then I was like, okay, this is it. I left my job after a year of starting the club because I just felt like I could not be one foot in the door and one foot out the door of trying to grow backgammon. I host events Sunday through Thursday night. I'm killing myself, still doing events.
1: Does your club have a dedicated physical space?
3: No. New Yorkers are tough, you know? People don't go below 14th. They don't go on the East Side. They don't go to West Side. They don't go to Brooklyn. I'm trying to just do as many events as I can for as many people. And people love to try new places.
1: Remy, the first time we met, you were helping run this national tournament in Jersey City. I see you have some kind of role in the U.S. Backgammon Federation.
3: I'm on the board of directors. I'm trying to make it more approachable for new people. My job in general is I'm trying to bridge this gap of club players in the US and the tournament world. Can I tell you about my backgammon league?
1: Yes, please.
3: It's one of the things I'm most proud about. The first season, we had 64 people. Now we're in the fourth season, and this season was actually 235 people, which was really cool.
1: I'm sure there have been events, even that you've organized, where some character comes who just ends up being whatever, a drag.
3: Nasty.
1: Creepy, nasty, whatever, in some way. How do you handle that?
3: It's a great question because I'm very, very hardcore and I have a zero tolerance for This sucks to say. This is not the case for everyone. I've met 1,000 wonderful, wonderful, wonderful people, but there can be one bad apple that really screws your entire tournament experience and you may never want to come back because a man was super misogynistic for whatever reasons. Maybe you beat him, maybe just simply for sitting down at the table. These are things I've experienced. If there's consequences for bad behavior, then we can start to change. For decades, a lot of people were like scared that backgammon wasn't growing, so they weren't necessarily kicking people out. If you set this standard of like really welcoming and loving and fun, it sells itself.
1: When poker started being played online, there was a whole new, not just generation, but a whole new style of poker player who had never played anybody else in person. Then they began showing up to tournaments and sometimes they would win. Are you seeing people who get very, very, very good outside the established realm of playing in person?
3: There's definitely people that come to my club being like, you know, I've only been playing on the computer or on my phone and I'm a little nervous. I'm like, don't even worry. We're all nice here. There is this world of playing online and then trying to get into tournaments. And it's so different.
1: What's different about tournament play?
3: In tournaments, sometimes the grooms are absolutely ice cold. Sometimes they're so hot. There's so much stimulation. There's smelly people. There's like just so much crazy going on. And the stamina of just sitting there and focusing game after game.
1: I recently stopped in at a small tournament that Davenport was hosting on a Monday evening at a hotel in Lower Manhattan. My first opponent was a friendly guy named Nick, maybe in his 30s.
4: It's nice to meet you. I don't think we can fit here quite. Do you have a board? I have a board, but it's pretty big.
5: I have one a little smaller, yeah.
4: That's a good size.
5: Yeah, it's good.
4: Yeah, that'll work.
5: Again, good luck.
1: I have to say, I was feeling pretty good about my game. I had had that solid showing against Mochy in my pairs match in L.A. Bob Wachtel and I had beat Frank Frigo and Melissa Shin. I'd even taken a game from Mark Olson when we played on Backgammon Galaxy. But Nick beat me, so that knocked me out of the main bracket. I dropped into the consolation bracket, and I promptly busted out of that one as well. But I don't regret a minute of it. Nick and I even made a plan to play squash sometime. It's nice to make a new friend. Thanks, backgammon. Here's Remy Davenport again.
3: Poker and chess are so much bigger than backgammon. I want to get backgammon as mainstream. Backgammon is just way more social game. You play with one hand and there's a drink in your other hand. Like, that's the game.
1: And what does mainstream backgammon look like?
3: I'm going to have a tournament at MSG. I've been talking about this forever. I've been putting it on my dream journal or a manifestation board, whatever it is.
1: You may think that Madison Square Garden hosting a backgammon tournament is absolutely impossible. Until a few weeks ago, the idea of the Garden hosting the New York Knicks in the NBA Finals also seemed impossible. I thought back to something Bob Wachtel had said when I asked him, what's so great about backgammon?
6: It's very entertaining. It's entertaining because the things you imagine are impossible happen, and things that you would swear are unlikely can happen just as often as that.
1: I also thought back to something Frank Frigo said when I'd asked him the same question.
7: I think of backgammon as a masochistic mindfulness. When I'm playing, I'm not thinking about anything else. Hours could go by. I forget to eat. I forget every other thing going on in my life. I'm going through all of these, you know, ups and downs and twists and turns. You're getting these little dopamine rushes. You know, you roll a good number, something goes well, it goes poorly. You feel alive. I'm actually experiencing something.
1: My big thanks to Frank Frigo, Bob Wachtel, Remy Davenport, Mark Olson, Melissa Shin, and Mochi for all the good backgammon talk, and even more for all the good backgammon. We filmed some of the games, so you can head to our Instagram to check it out. You can find and follow us at Freakonomics and at Stephen J. Dubner. If you are ever looking for a game, let me know. Our email is radio@freakonomics.com. We will be back next week with a new episode of Freakonomics Radio. Until then, take care of yourself. And if you can, someone else too.
8: 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I'm Saroja Coelho. After the news, we'll hear Ideas with Nahla Ayed.

0: when did the idea of psychopathy emerge?
1: Welcome to Ideas. I'm Nahla Ayed.
2: It's an idea that goes far back, at least 2 centuries. The first or the oldest iteration I've been able to locate is a speech by Benjamin Rush. He's sometimes called the father of American psychiatry. But he proposed there was this disorder where people are ordinarily intelligent and can be quite capable, but they are just not living up to the moral ideals or the moral rules that the society has set. So this is 1786.
1: For more than 200 years, science and society at large have been fascinated and puzzled by individuals whose behavior flies in the face of established social, ethical, and moral standards.
3: A couple of psychologists use the phrase, they know the words but not the music. That's a very good description of the psychopath's language. It's they're reading a script, but the feeling is really, really not there.
4: Psychopaths are what I would call parasitic predators. They find a target, they latch onto it, and they suck everything out of it that they can.
2: So you have this idea of an individual who seems normal on the outside, but they have some very masked and very, very deep problems with socializing.
1: Descriptions of psychopaths from the world of science. Then there are the depictions from the minds of Hollywood screenwriters.
5: The point is, ladies and gentlemen, that greed, for lack of a better word, is good.
1: From the fictional Gordon Gekko in Wall Street.
5: Greed is right. Greed works.
6: Tom is one of those people who takes advantage of people.
1: To the recent chilling small screen.

0: powerful technologies have all been invested in this? And why is it that we cannot corroborate all these very, very common claims about psychopathy? We're not searching for a needle in a haystack. We're searching for like a sore thumb that should stick out, right?
1: So do you believe that psychopathy is a zombie idea?
0: I think that there are reasons to believe that psychopathy is a zombie idea.
2: That is psychopathy researcher Rasmus Rosenberg Larsen, the author of Psychopathy Unmasked: The Rise and Fall of a Dangerous Diagnosis. In it, he questions almost everything we think we know about psychopaths. Ideas producer Donna Dingwall spoke to him to find out why.
1: Rasmus Larsen didn't start out as a skeptic. In fact, it was quite the opposite. When he started his research in 2012, he was captivated, as so many of us are, by the inner workings of the psychopathic brain.
0: I myself was deeply fascinated with the idea of psychopathy. And it was only years later that I started to be skeptical about what the field has to say and the idea itself.
1: That skepticism has come with downsides.
0: Go to a dinner party and you say, I study psychopath. Who do you think is going to be the center of attention at the dinner party?
1: You told me you don't tell anyone when you go to a dinner party. Is that true?
0: I mean, I used to, but I don't anymore, because the experience is exactly this. People look at you with fascination. When you then tell them that you don't believe it's a thing, then you have a whole other can of worms to deal with. But yeah, it's
1: you don't get invited back.
0: Exactly.
1: I'm sure you have students who come in and are very excited about the idea of studying psychopaths, and then you squash all of their dreams.
0: Yeah. No, that's pretty much my job in a nutshell. And they do come in throes that wants to study psychopathy. They also want to be criminal profilers and all sorts of things. They open their textbook and there's a full chapter on psychopathy, all citing those studies that are fascinating and so on, and leave out all the stuff that shows that it's could be the other way around, right? If you are a person who wants to study psychopathy, at least what you should do yourself a favor is to read the research literature carefully. And you should grapple with the fact that none of the claims we make about psychopathy is still not being corroborated. Mm-hmm.
1: Larsen is an assistant professor of forensic epistemology and philosophy of science at the University of Toronto, which makes him uniquely suited to grappling.
0: Forensic epistemologists, there's not many of us around. It's really an individual who is sort of a generalist in the sciences. We train in trying to be able to interpret all sorts of sciences and how to draw inferences from the evidence that these sciences produce. And then, of course, the forensic element is that we can make some discernments about how this science should or should not be used in a legal setting.
1: It was a little over a decade ago when Larsen began to look more deeply at the quality of academic literature around psychopathy. It's not a coincidence that the broader field of behavioral science was also confronting an uncomfortable truth at the time. I mean, you kind of come to the conclusion that there's a lot of bad science, it seems like. Is that fair to characterize it that way?
0: Yeah, I mean, I don't want to, you know, let my colleagues out hanging dry, but there's an inconvenient fact about behavioral science in general. Behavioral science has an enormous problem of reproducibility or replication of results. This has led to what we today call the replication crisis.
1: The problem of the so-called replication crisis has been widely covered, including by the CBC science program, Quirks and Quarks.
3: There's a famous quote by Sir Isaac Newton that goes, "If I have seen further, it's by standing on the shoulders of giants." This is how science works. It builds upon previous research. But lately, some scientists have been sounding the alarm. They say they aren't standing on the shoulders of giants. They're standing on quicksand. They say there's a reproducibility crisis, that scientists haven't been able to replicate the results of many seminal studies.
0: 90% of all psychopathy research is done in that period. Now, when my research group and I would go out and do research, we actually go a long way to try to identify where these questionable research practices has been implemented in the research. And we find it literally scattered all over.
1: Larsen's recent book is a sweeping and systematic review of psychopathy

0: research between 1980 and 2024. The results led him to question whether psychopaths exist at all.
1: The last chapter where you talk about a zombie idea as explaining the lack of scientific progress, but also suggesting that maybe psychopathy isn't actually real. Just kind of talk to me about what a zombie idea is and how it might apply here.
2: A zombie idea is a term that we scientists use for ideas that has been thoroughly falsified. We know they're not real. We know that they're bad ideas, basically. They are dead. That's the zombie analogy. Yet there is still a large part of the scientific community who somehow still adhere to these ideas and find them appealing and worthwhile investigating, right? So the zombie analogy is dead, but still walking around and is very infectious, right? So it keeps infecting new generations of researchers, and then it lives on in the sciences. Extremely rare phenomenon, actually, because science is supposed to be an antidote, and it is, in fact, a very powerful antidote to zombie ideas. If we find evidence against things, we're very quick to give up on these ideas, usually. So sometimes we don't. I don't know if you want me to go into some historic examples, but we could.
1: Give me one.
2: So a good example would be a biological race. Okay, so today we are very adept to talking about races or race, for example, white or Latino, Hispanic, and so on, as a social construct, as something to do with your identity. You don't have to go further back than 20 years or so, 30 maybe, to be a little bit more generous. People thought it was a biological entity. So they thought that the human species had somehow started to evolve into separate subspecies that we called races. That idea was shut down. Now, it took at least 20 to 30 years before the majority of biologists had like thoroughly washed this idea out of their research programs.
0: To understand how Larson came to think of psychopathy as a zombie idea, you need to go back to the time when it first sprang to life. It's something this program explored in detail in a four-part series that first aired on Ideas in 2002. Producer Mary O'Connell spoke to some of the leading minds in psychopathy research. Her series was called Creating Conscience, A History of Treating the Psychopath.
3: For almost 200 years, psychiatrists have wrestled with the idea of the psychopath and the possibility of treatment. 18th century French physician Philippe Pinel was a strong advocate for the humane treatment of the mentally ill. But in his work, Pinel became aware of some patients who struck him as odd, somehow different from the rest. And he coined a term for their condition, manie sans délire, madness without confusion. This was not the psychotic who, suffering a break with reality, believes a large animal in a green suit is at his window. Pinel noticed some patients experienced no hallucinations, voices, or paranoia. He wondered, how could a disorder spare the intellect but attack one's sense of morality? In other words, how could these psychologically intact people, clear-headed in fact, behave in horrific or simply senseless ways?
4: I thought that madness was inseparable from delirium or delusion. But I was surprised to find many maniacs who, at no period, gave evidence of any lesion of the understanding.
0: While Pinel believed there was hope for all patients, another idea soon took hold, that the biology of these patients was both immutable and easily identifiable. That was outlined in a 1930s textbook, The Essentials of Psychiatry.
4: The brain may be abnormally large or small or defective either in part or as a whole. There may be gross physical defects in the development of the eyes, ears, nose, mouth, rectum, and anus. Minor physical defects include abnormal spacing or defective development of teeth, high arched palate, hair lip or cleft palate, webbing of fingers or toes, undistended testicles, and infantile uterus.
3: Other signs of a psychopath, according to Ideas at the time, were tendencies towards homosexuality, lesbianism, cross-dressing, or voyeurism. This belief amongst the biology-based thinkers persisted until the mid-20th century. And if the psychopath was a biologically defective creature just born that way, well, the thinking went, psychiatry could do little to help.
1: Post-World War I, a different and arguably the most influential and enduring work on psychopathy emerged from an unlikely source, says Rasmus Larsen. Can you just describe a little bit about who Hervey Cleckley was?
2: Yeah, so Hervey Cleckley, he was not a prolific scholar in any way. He was actually just a working psychiatrist. But he has left this really interesting imprint on the history of psychiatry because his name pops up on some really curious crossroads in mental health research. So psychopathy, the psychopathic personality disorder, is obviously one where he had a lot of influence, and his work has been central to how it's conceptualized and researched today. And his work is still cited today. But he pretty much only has one book on the topic, plus maybe one or two articles.
1: Cleckley was born in 1903 and graduated from medical school around 1929. He began working with World War I veterans at the VA hospital in Augusta, which specialized in mental health issues. It was there Cleckley began documenting their stories. He was fascinated with patients who he described as charming, bright, and charismatic, but lacking in a moral compass. He published a book about his observations called The Mask of Sanity, in 1941.
2: He has these long, what we today call patient vignettes, each patient, and he describes their life in somewhat detail.
5: A boastful man who engaged in frequent forgeries, petty frauds, and brawling. He was as bright as a dollar, smart as a whip, with a mind like a steel trap. However, he suffered an appalling deficiency in understanding personal values.
2: And he describes them why these individuals match onto this diagnosis that he calls psychopathy. And he's giving you real clinical cases that he thinks kind of instantiates this concept.
5: She can lie with the straightest face. And after she's found in the most outlandish lies, she still seems perfectly easy in her own mind. She's not hard or heartless, but she's all on the surface.
2: I obviously don't personally agree with much of what Cleckley says, but I do recognize that this is how you do mental health research. You look out there in reality, you see some facts, and then you try to make sense of those facts.
5: He used a fabricated story of shell shock to manipulate his way into hospitals. He ran entirely naked through the streets of the town.
1: Many of his patients were in and out of both prison and psychiatric institutions. They didn't fit any standard diagnosis.
5: All of the horror is in just this, that there is no horror.
1: Cleckley was not unsympathetic. He saw psychopathic patients as an overlooked population, and he thought there were many more of them among us than anyone believed.
5: I have been forced to the conviction that this particular behavior pattern is found among one's fellow men far more frequently than might be surmised from reading the literature. If the nature of the disorder in question defines itself throughout the course of this work with sufficient sharpness and clarity to be recognizable as a pathological entity, little doubt will remain that it presents a sociologic and psychiatric problem second to none.
1: Despite his compelling prose and dire warnings, the book didn't get much attention on publication, which isn't surprising. The debate over the validity of psychopathy that began in the early 19th century had never really gone away.
2: Maybe controversial is not the right term, but people at least disagreed on what it was. All the way into the 1970s, you see a lot of psychiatrists simply just given it, as you say, the label. This is a wastebasket diagnosis. This is a diagnosis that psychiatrists, they grab onto when no other label seems to be sufficient, right? So this was, of course, a derogatory claim, right? That it's like you shouldn't use it.
1: So were they saying it should be put in the wastebasket, or is that we're just throwing everything we know about it into a wastebasket and as a result it should stay there, I guess.
2: It's kind of both. But you also see a little bit more serious criticisms. So in the 1970s, you see a person like Aubrey Lewis, who was a very prominent psychiatrist in England and in the UK, who said this is the most elusive or poorly defined diagnosis we have at all in our vocabulary. So this is 1974.
1: Larson says today it's somewhat easy to look at Cleckley's attempt to define the disorder through his patient observations and see limitations.
2: Many of his patients were First World War veterans that had come back from battle and combat in Europe. To a modern reader, when you're reading about his patients, you can't help, of course, just notice that these people have like very powerful PTSD from the war that they have just experienced. And some of them are also substance misusers. There are many that have like very, very long history of alcoholism, homelessness, also part of his patients' life, and not much stability in their lives, and also have other ailments and or illnesses that they're dealing with.
1: Some early critics suggested Cleckley held stereotypical ideas about male aggression, that he overlooked psychopathic traits in women, although he did add more female patient vignettes in later editions of his book. What I found interesting is that none of the cases he profiles involve particularly heinous or violent crimes. While a few patients commit assaults, they're mainly involved in petty theft, fraud, forgery, and sometimes just breaking societal rather than legal norms.
2: This was actually later becomes a little bit of a rife between psychopathy researchers because Cleckley didn't necessarily think that criminal behavior was like a clear or a common sign even of psychopathic persons because he generally saw them as like just fundamentally disinterested. It was just more like happenstance that sometimes they got involved in criminal behavior. Where later, more contemporary research today would say that that criminal behavior is a very central component.
1: What Cleckley did believe was that you could identify a psychopath by studying them. And to that end, he created a list of 16 traits that made up what he believed was the psychopathic personality. It included superficial charm, intelligence, unreliability, a lack of remorse and insight. He said psychopaths are egocentric and incapable of love, but they do not show signs of delusion. He said there's no explanation for their antisocial behaviors.
2: This is probably one of the true innovations that Cleckley brought to this field. You look at Cleckley's 16 trait items that he has described. And if you can find those in your patient, well, then you have good evidence that they are, so to speak, psychopathic, right? That's his idea.
1: Yet when Cleckley died in 1984, he was actually better known for his work on another front, a case study of a female patient who had what was then termed multiple personality disorder, or MPD. He and his colleague, Corbett Thigpen, wrote a book about the woman that became the basis for a Hollywood film.
6: There are three characters and three faces of Eve who occupy one body, female. This female is married. This is a true story of the most completely documented case of multiple personality in the history of medicine. The book from which this account was taken.
1: Joanne Woodward won an Oscar for that role in 1957, and the film sparked widespread interest in the disorder among clinicians. Cases exploded again in the 1970s when another doctor's book about an MPD patient she called Sybil was adapted for television. After that, Thigpen and Cleckley expressed concerns that suggestive clinicians were falsely diagnosing patients. Eventually, multiple personality disorder fell out of favor and was replaced by dissociative identity disorder to more accurately reflect the condition.
7: Hervey Cleckley, a doctor from Augusta, Georgia, wrote his list of psychopathic personality traits in the 1940s. It was his attempt to better define the disorder and bring it out of obscurity. He wanted to help the medical and legal systems protect society from the, quote, antisocial, heedless, self-damaging, and irresponsible behavior of psychopaths. His overarching goal was more straightforward. He wrote, If this book sparks further study of this peculiar status among human beings, I shall be abundantly satisfied. This is Ideas. I'm Nahla Ayed. It would take 3 or 4 decades for Dr. Hervey Cleckley's hope to be realized. But he's now credited with transforming our understanding of the psychopathic mind. It was a Canadian psychologist named Robert Hare who elevated his work in the 1970s and 80s. With more on how that unfolded, here's Ideas producer Donna Dingwall in conversation with University of Toronto professor Rasmus Larsen, the author of Psychopathy Unmasked.
1: He comes up with kind of a checklist around how to identify psychopaths. And that, as you said, catches the attention of this Canadian psychologist, Robert Hare. And so how do their ideas kind of co-mingle and morph, if I can put it that way?
2: Robert Hare, who's a Canadian researcher in the 1970s, looks at Cleckley's work and say, this is really interesting. He has made similar observations and he tries to build on Cleckley's work. And they exchange ideas. Robert Hare eventually comes up with his own checklist.
1: Robert Hare is in his 90s now and declined an interview for this program. But in the early 2000s, Ideas producer Mary O'Connell visited him at his office in Vancouver for her series, Creating Conscious.
8: This is your interesting office. Lots of character.
9: You mean it's a mess. It's a complete and utter mess.
3: A life's work is contained in this basement office. Information going back to the early days in the 1970s, when Dr. Robert Hare remembers psychiatry had stumbled into a black hole concerning the psychopath. Back then, Dr. Hare was employed at a British Columbia prison, where he recalls the ridicule psychiatrists faced in trying to treat inmates whom prison authorities had written off as just the baddest apples in the bunch. Part of this was, of course, a philosophical difference of opinion over whether certain people should be helped at all. But there was a deeper problem. The entire field of study was in disarray. Dr. Robert Hare says there was no consistent measurement tool for psychopathy in the first place.
1: Hare credits Herbie Cleckley's work from decades before that for helping him impose order on the chaos.
9: All of my early research was based upon his conception of psychopathy as indicator illustrated in The Mask of Sanity. So we would use The Mask of Sanity, in a sense, as our diagnostic Bible. It worked for 7 or 8 months at the old BC Penitentiary, Maximum Security Institution in New Westminster. I was a lone psychologist in the institution.
1: He saw inmates who, like Cleckley's patients, seemed disconnected from their actions, though Hare's cohort had been convicted of violent crimes.
9: And one of the inmates that came in to me was very casual and easygoing and simply related to me. He had angry or didn't like his baby crying, so he grabbed it by the heels and slammed it against the wall and just killed it. It was when he was describing this to me that I became very, very concerned, because there was a bit of a smile. There was no concern that he had done anything wrong. He was simply describing what he had done, you know, if he'd kicked the football.
1: Hare turned to Cleckley to make sense of cases like this. He described their working relationship in a documentary about Cleckley's life called A Man for All Seasons.
10: I'd correspond with Cleckley and figure out ways of doing things. And initially we thought, well, we'll divide our subject population up into 3 groups. Those that definitely fit the criteria described by Herbie Cleckley, those that definitely do not, and then somewhere in between. And so this is pretty scientific. We had a 3-point scale now.
1: And the American Doctor's work served as a kind of blueprint for the checklist Hare developed to assess psychopaths.
10: This turned out to be a 22-point scale that I first described in a scientific journal in 1980, and it caught on.
1: But the Hare Psychopathy Checklist, or PCL, was designed for scientific purposes to bolster empirical rigor by giving researchers a standardized understanding of the disorder. So Hare was surprised when one of his students seemed to find a new use for the test by following psychopaths after their release from jail. This is what he said on a 2011 National Public Radio report.
10: Did an excellent job of predicting who would commit another offense within the next couple of years. Those who had low scores on the PCLR, about 20 or 25% would be reconvicted within 4 or 5 years. The high group was 80%.
1: Not surprisingly, this caught the attention of people working in the justice system who wanted to use the checklist. Hare initially said no over concerns about how it might be used. But in 1991, he published a revised checklist, the PCLR, and granted permission. After that, use of the PCLR in the Canadian legal system increased. It went up 858% between the years 2000 and 2013.
2: And when I say spike, it's almost like a vertical exponential curve, you see. So from year to year, we just see it exploding. So this is just one indicator, but we also just see clinicians are talking about the PCLR more and more often. We see training courses being offered in where forensic psychologists can go and become like quote-unquote certified in using the PCLR.
1: Hare's checklist is used worldwide, and it's lauded as a gold standard in assessment tools. It uses a scale from 1 to 40. A score of 30 is an indicator of psychopathy. The assessment's become so well-known, it's even been referenced in network procedural crime dramas.
11: You're testing to see if I'm a psychopath, aren't you?
12: What makes you ask that?
11: I've taken the Hare, and I've taken the PPI, and I am definitely a psychopath.
1: 2 years after releasing the PCLR, Hare published his first book, Without Conscience, The Disturbing World of the Psychopaths Among Us. It drove more interest in the field. In fact, when Rasmus Larsen read the book on a flight in 2012, it had a big impact on him.
2: I myself was deeply fascinated with the idea of psychopathy, and that was also what drove me into the field.
1: Larsen then read every psychopathy study he could find. By 2015, he was seeing a disturbing pattern.
2: I remember reading some research articles where it was clear to me that there was some overstatements. So there was like this obvious gap between the data that was being reported and the rhetoric that they were using. So I was just like, that's odd.
1: He soon discovered researchers with similar concerns and began working with them. This, as mentioned previously, was when this larger conversation about the quality of scientific studies and the inability to replicate their results was brewing. That's in part what led him to write his book, Psychopathy Unmasked, a reply to Herbie Cleckley's book, The Mask of Sanity.
2: Psychopathy Unmasked is a tip towards Cleckley. The metaphor I wanted to capture with Psychopathy Unmasked is that once you start to pick that apart and look under the mask, everything that has been historically claimed about psychopathy from researchers and clinicians alike just turn out to not have any clear empirical support. As a scientist, you can just say kind of whatever, like eventually we will show that it's wrong. Like science is that powerful, right? Of course, we could say the same thing here if it wasn't for the fact that this is being used in the legal system to impact real individuals' lives, right? If it was just a bunch of academics fooling around at University of Toronto, wherever we are, like it's a little bit, you could be sassy and just say whatever, right?
1: Yeah,
2: like,
1: this isn't theoretical.
2: This is not just theoretical work. No, that's the problem.
1: Well, the work isn't theoretical. Larsen does use an imaginary inmate to make his point.
2: So if you have a person, let's call him Tom, he has committed a aggravated assault or something along those lines. So all sorts of information is going to be generated about Tom that decision makers down the line can rely on when they make decisions about Tom. And there are all sorts of standard batteries of assessments that individuals like Tom go through. The PCLR is often part and parcel of these sorts of assessments.
1: If Tom is deemed a psychopath, Larsen says this is what he may face. Harsher sentences, a higher chance of bail and parole being refused, and he's more likely to be put in a higher security prison.
13: In the United States, this diagnosis has also been used to inform capital punishment, so a death sentence. And one way to argue in favor of a death sentence, if you're a public prosecutor, is to make the argument that the individual who has been found guilty does not have any immediate chances for improving. So a PCLR score has often been used to make that argument.
1: In Canada, Tom might be declared a dangerous offender, which comes with an indeterminate sentence. These are all grave consequences. And yet, I can't help asking, isn't going to bat for convicted criminals who've already shown a propensity for violence and who might be psychopaths kind of a hard sell?
14: There's lots of people in the justice system who, it's easy to make a case for why we should feel they've gotten a raw deal, but it's a lot harder in this situation, perhaps.
2: It is. The person who's going to score high on the PCLR is not going to be a person that you want to go out on a date with or have a close relationship with for all sorts of reasons. And so there's not going to be much sympathy in the system for that person, whether they are treated wrongly or not, right? I think that's wrong. Like, justice is justice. We should live up to our principles that we set ourselves, but we don't. That bothers me.
1: It bothered him to such an extent that he and his team have spent a decade reviewing studies related to psychopathy to see if the science holds up. Based on that research, his book takes on five core ideas: what we think we know for certain about people like Tom, his hypothetical psychopath.
13: And there are five common claims that are like typically being used in the legal system. One of them is that Tom is now going to be perceived as a very high risk or extremely dangerous individual. Meaning that if we compare Tom to any other average non-psychopathic person, we have this assumption that he is now much more dangerous than these other individuals because of his diagnosis. We also, psychiatrists are often assuming that psychopathy is also untreatable. It's a chronic state, meaning that he will remain dangerous for the remainder of his life. We will also make all sorts of assumptions about Tom that he has some sort of deprived morality, which of course goes back to the claims about lacking empathy and remorse and so on. We assume that he has some sort of a biological condition. This has often been claimed by researchers that it's a neurological or neurodevelopmental condition. And fifth, psychopathy is not just a label. There's also a sound scientific theory behind it. What is actually how we account for, how we explain this disorder?
1: You know, you start with that psychopathic persons are extremely dangerous, which for most people, I think, seems to be a given.
2: This is for a lot of people a little bit of a non-starter, because they would say in ordinary speech, and there's nothing wrong in thinking about it in this way, but ordinarily people would say, well, if you're not extraordinarily dangerous, you're also not a psychopath, right? And that's all fine and good. But, you know, as a scientist, this is really not the way we do research. What we do is that we say, those people that you claim are a psychopath, let's test how dangerous they are compared to other justice-involved individuals who are not psychopathic, right?
1: To that end, Larson's team reviewed 20 studies to determine how often people the PCLR ranked as psychopaths reoffended after release from jail compared to non-psychopaths. In the vast majority of cases, the psychopaths and non-psychopaths had the same amount of reconvictions.
2: It's a predictor, but this is not what we're talking about. We're talking about whether it's an extraordinarily good predictor, and there the answer is just emphatically no. So we have different risk assessment tools at our disposal. The PCLR is actually not the best predictor of crime.
1: To be clear, that doesn't mean those individuals are not violent or dangerous.
2: We do not mean it compared to, you know, Brian, who lives, in Mississauga and has never done anything. That's not what we mean by saying extraordinarily dangerous. We mean it as a relative claim within the justice-involved population, right?
1: Well, Larson's book uses systemic reviews of literature to test the strength of empirical evidence. He says there is a particular study that deserves attention. It's regularly cited as evidence that psychopaths don't benefit from treatment.
15: The last time Jim Motherall went through these gates, he was a prisoner on his way to Ontario's Oak Ridge Psychiatric Hospital for treatment. What he got instead, he says, was torture.
16: That's where it was, right here. This is a place that destroyed a lot of lives, including mine.
15: He's spent the decade since leaving Oak Ridge with one wish, that the doctors who subjected him and other patients to years of abusive treatments here would finally face accountability.
1: That's a clip from CBC's The Fifth Estate. The episode told the story of patients who were part of experimental and involuntary treatments carried out at a maximum security forensic mental health facility between 1963 and the 1980s. Oak Ridge in Penetanguishene, Ontario, housed many notorious offenders, some deemed criminally insane. That's where the study took place.
2: It's a study from 1992. These were three in-house researchers. They did not execute a treatment themselves, but they reviewed the data from a treatment program that had been running at their institution for a little bit more than a couple of decades. Perhaps the darkest chapter in Canadian forensic psychiatry. I don't think that's an overstatement. What was happening in the institution was horrid experimentation with all sorts of treatment methods. And they would forcefully inject, you know, really powerful psychoactive drugs like LSD, scopolamine, and so on into patients without their consent. And they would have like very, very horrible programs where they would chain people together, strip them naked, let them like go to the bathroom and sleep for, you know, up to 2 weeks.
1: And there was this kind of idea that you could kind of regress someone back to being a child, and then they would relearn how to have empathy, and there was patients treating patients with this idea that they could, you know, learn empathy, I guess, from as you say, being chained together, having to help each other.
2: Patients were also helping or assisting staff in treating patients, but patients were also involved in writing records at the institution. The data that the researchers took for the 1992 study is actually also produced by patients who were, you know, some of them were schizophrenics and so on. So it's just like a wild, you know, West sort of data set.
1: In 2021, a court awarded 28 former patients just under $10 million in damages. It said the program, which also included sleep deprivation and solitary confinement, amounted to torture. The 1992 study that came out of that time is still being cited today.
2: There are two psychopathic groups. The one received treatment and the other did not. Those who did receive treatment had higher violent recidivism rates compared to those who did not receive treatment. So this was looked at as like a clear sign that not only is there nothing you can do, but you can actually, you know, exacerbate the situation.
1: That was sort of the explanation for why these people who were treated were then going out and reoffending, that psychopaths were so wily that they were actually learning how to outsmart the people treating them.
2: And that became kind of like a mantra in the 1990s. You see it reiterated and discussed in detail in the PCLR manual. It's one of the most cited studies in psychopathy research, right? It's right. Very unfortunate. It's a study should have been retracted many years ago. It's still not retracted.
1: Today, Larson says there is almost unanimous agreement among researchers that psychopaths can benefit from treatment as much as non-psychopathic offenders, and empirical studies have consistently documented positive effects since the mid-90s. For several decades, researchers have also touted studies using machines that measure things like heart rate, brain waves, breathing, and skin reactions in response to various triggers, to back up the theory that psychopaths are cold and unemotional.
4: There is an idea of a Patrick Bateman, some kind of abstraction, but there is
1: as embodied by the character of Patrick Bateman in American Psycho.
4: And though I can hide my cold gaze, and you can shake my hand and feel flesh gripping yours, and maybe you can even sense our lifestyles are probably comparable, I simply am not there.
1: But Larson found the data actually shows that psychopaths' bodies react pretty much the way the rest of ours do to those triggers. There was a similar lack of evidence to support the theory that psychopaths can't control their impulses. One of the other long-standing debates in psychopathy research boils down to nature versus nurture. Is a psychopath born or made?
2: And of course, it makes sense to look in the brain or look at your genetic makeup and so on. One line of research that I review extensively in the book is the MRI, or the magnetic resonating imaging technology, where we can get a peek into a living brain. So is it structurally different? Is it functioning in different ways? Is neurons firing in different areas of the brain in psychopathic persons when they do a certain task compared to controls and so on? We have close to 100 of those studies today. There's nothing that has been replicated clearly in this field.
14: Yet Larson says findings that suggest there's no link between brain disorders and psychopathy are largely ignored in favor of more sporadic findings that support the idea. And those are more likely to be reported by media outlets. And there is no denying our sense of who psychopaths are is shaped by media and popular culture.
17: Just like that, I made $2,000. The other guys looked at me like I'd just discovered fire. Even better, I was selling garbage to garbage men and making cash hand over fist.
14: The ruthless stockbroker, like the one played by Leonardo DiCaprio in Wolf of Wall Street, is just one example.
17: Their money was better off in my pocket. I knew how to spend it better.
13: We also talk about individuals who are often described as somehow lacking a moral compass, or being morally colorblind, or being without conscience. There's all sorts of terms that are being used.
14: Corporate psychopathy was popularized with the publication of the 2006 book, Snakes in Suits, When Psychopaths Go to Work. It was written by Robert Hare and organizational psychologist Paul Babiak. When Larson looked at the empirical evidence behind the idea that psychopaths lack empathy, he found it lacking.
13: There are 66 peer-reviewed studies that has been published since the 1980s with the sample size, or aggregated sample size, that is quite large. What this research has found is somewhat surprising to a lot of people. Most of it, to put it very briefly, is just null results. But overall, the conclusion here is pretty close to that we can say that maybe this notion that psychopaths lack empathy, well, that is probably one of those that we can say has been thoroughly falsified when we look at this evidence here.
14: Null findings, poor data sets, and spin aside, there still is the very real issue that the criminally involved individuals we label or mislabel as psychopaths still exist. And that raises a lot of questions. For the person listening, it's kind of alarming to think that the structure that we've created for these people doesn't hold up. So then what do we do with them? What are we to make of this being used in our court system? And how can you possibly move away from it? It's a lot to kind of wrap your head around, because you do suggest that, you know, there's an ethical argument not to use the PCLR anymore, and that maybe we shouldn't be categorizing people as psychopaths. So then what do we do with them?
2: I do think that forensic psychologists and psychiatrists, the forensic nurses, so on, they do have an ethical responsibility not to use something like the PCLR, or even use the diagnostic label of psychopathy in their practices. What do we do now? Because we are using it. And so people who get this label of psychopathy on them, there will be decisions made about them. And sometimes they're going to be based on this idea that they are incorrigible, that they're extraordinarily dangerous and so on because of that label. And in some cases, it's going to be absolutely the case that that person is not going to be really dangerous or incorrigible, right? And that has to stop. It could be in that in some of these cases that the person has been rendered high risk for other reasons. Okay, we can talk about that. But in cases where the psychopathy label is used in this wrong way, and that to me is a case of injustice. There's no other way to really put it.
14: So are you making an argument, or is there an argument for just more individualized treatment rather than trying to use a checklist and put someone in a category?
2: I'm advocating for evidence-based practices, broadly. It's whatever tools you use or whatever mechanism, framework you're using to inform your decision-making, that has to be based on empirical evidence to the best that we can, right? If you want to select the people who are most prone to benefit from treatment, there are tools for that. If you want to select people who are more prone to violent recidivate, there are tools that are better for that. Right?
14: I mean, I could imagine, and I know this isn't empirical in any way, but someone like Robert Hare or anyone who has, you know, made a career out of doing this kind of profiling saying to you, and I don't know what, you know, all of your experience is, but I've sat across the table from these people and I've analyzed them and I've gotten to know them. And so therefore... I have a better understanding than someone who's just reviewing evidence or you know, criticizing what I've done.
2: I've heard that many times. It's usually not a response that behavioral scientists or even I would say forensic psychologists or practicing would take seriously, because evidence-based practices is indeed also that you should make room for the experience of the clinician. So this is where I specialize. I don't specialize in sitting across the person and interviewing them. And I think it might bias my view, so I want to look at the data instead. I think that's much more powerful.
14: The bigger and more philosophical issue at play in all of this, Larson says, is our propensity as a society to label behavior, like violence, that falls outside of what we see as normal. And that goes back to the earliest days of psychopathy research.
2: For example, Benjamin Rush believed if you were drunk and if you did not go to church and you were promiscuous and so on, that was a good sign of psychopathy, right? Today we would say, ah, that's probably just within the realm of normal behavior. And that was pushed towards violence, right? There's something like that stands out when it comes to violence.
14: You write in the book, numerous scholars have pointed out perhaps the most fascinating and terrifying aspect about human violence and destruction is the ease at which ordinary people readily engage in it.
2: Yeah.
14: And so that this is a way of separating ourselves from that idea.
2: Yeah. I think you hit the nail on the head there. I think... We want to tell a story where we are the good guys, right? And those who do unsavory, bad things, there must be something wrong with them. If we want to be serious about human-on-human violence, you cannot ignore the fact that the vast majority of really nasty violence that you see in conflict zones or in organized societies that has not fallen apart due to war, like, is usually conducted often in the name of doing good, or it's just, you know, something that good people are easily capable of doing. It gets really pronounced when you look at genocides. What scholars always point out, and these are not psychopathy researchers, these are anthropologists and so on, what they point out is that genocides are committed by ordinary folks. And they go home and they kiss their children goodnight. They love their husband or wife. And they are ordinary carpenters, electricians, baseball coaches. And they have perfectly capable of loving, hatred, and also killing. That's a scary observation, but it's nevertheless a fact-based observation. Yeah.
14: On a less philosophical note, Larson says he is seeing a shift in how the legal system is assessing these behaviors and using the psychopathy checklist.
2: The anecdotal evidence suggests that there are many forensic psychologists across the world who have stopped using the PCLR. I was recently, for example, together with practitioners from the UK, and they said they had more or less stopped using the tool there. If you look at the hard data, in last year, we published a study where we looked at the use of the PCLR in Canadian court system. Just like in the United States, a very quick explosion in the 2000s. But then the case numbers actually peak in 2013. And then you see that it has turned and now is actually nosediving. It's still very high, but it is nevertheless nosediving.
14: Robert Hare no longer holds the copyright for the PCLR. The consulting and research group he founded, which trained people to use the checklist and got royalties from its use, was sold to another company in 2019. But as for the field entertaining a major rethink on the very idea of psychopathy, Larson knows that it is a tall order.
2: human behavior is extraordinarily complicated, mm-hmm. and it doesn't lend itself easily to scientific inquiry. Like, it's not that easy. And that's really just what we're saying. What critics of psychopathy is saying, that that story you gave us and that idea is far too simplified. Now, today, we can say with confidence that I think you might be wrong about this. Look at the research. Show me the evidence.
1: And he can point to a precedent, and it's one involving Hervey Cleckley, the architect of our modern-day understanding of the psychopath.
13: This would not be the first time that psychiatry or mental health research has been wrong about a disorder. Most recently, perhaps, would be multiple personality disorder, that after several decades of research, we figured out that we had just completely misunderstood this phenomenon, and the diagnosis of multiple personality disorder was eventually discarded by the clinical community. I think that maybe psychopathy might be the next disorder to leave our nomenclature.
7: That's the conclusion of today's episode of Ideas, titled Psychopathy Unmasked. This episode was produced by Donna Dingwall. Thank you to Professor Rasmus Rosenberg Larsen, the University of Toronto, Mississauga, Mary O'Connell, the CBC's The Fifth Estate, and the producers of Hervey Cleckley, A Man for All Seasons. Technical production by Emily Chiarvesio and Danielle Duval. Our web producer is Lisa Ayuso. Senior producer, Nicola Lukšić. Greg Kelly is the executive producer of Ideas, and I'm Nala Ayed.
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1: Hi, I'm Jason Markusoff in This Week for Jamie. Last week, the prime minister of this country and the premier who's holding a referendum on whether or not her province should vote on leaving this country, they held a press conference together. And while national unity was mentioned,
2: in Alberta, across Canada, we're strongest together, united, focused, working towards the same goals, making better lives for all our citizens.
1: The idea that Alberta is going to the polls to vote on a question of separation, and soon, didn't come up in their prepared remarks. It seems like Canada's most prominent politicians don't want to talk much about Alberta separatism these days, despite the fact that the stakes are so high and that the vote is less than 3 months away. So today, I'm talking to Richard Warnicka. He's a senior opinion writer with the Toronto Star, and he's been reporting on the campaigns to separate and to stay. We're going to talk about why one's louder than the other and what that might mean for the future of this country. Hi, Richard.
3: Hey, Jason. Thanks for having me.
1: So some listeners might think on first blush, like, why is a journalist like me who lives and covers Alberta politics interviewing a Toronto Star writer about Alberta? So first of all, let's establish you grew up here in Alberta. I didn't. And you've covered this province with the Edmonton Journal before this. You've also done a lot of journalism in the U.S. following the rise and resurgence of Trump. How does that reporting inform your coverage of the separatist debate?
3: I was sent down to cover the Iowa caucuses in 2016, which was the first time Trump faced voters. And the instructions from my editor and the instructions made sense at the time was, don't spend too much time on Donald Trump. This story will be over in a couple weeks. And 10 years later, I'm still covering that story. And what I have heard over and over in Calgary is a sense from Federalists that this story will be over soon. Why are we paying attention to it? And I am getting deja vu.
1: How so?
3: In the sense that I think that the assumption that an idea that seems relegated to a fringe cannot come true in politics just, it doesn't seem rational to me anymore. I think

0: the odds are very high that the no side will win this referendum. I think all polls indicate that. Janet Brown, who I know has worked with CBC, the most respected Alberta pollster, her numbers have stayed really solid. But I do think that the enthusiasm gap is such that we could see some real interesting things with turnout that could make this vote quite different from what we're looking at in terms of the polls. Because, you know, it was Jason Kenney who told me the separatists will crawl over broken glass to vote in this referendum. And I think a significant share of Federalists just can't wait for this to be over and are hoping for it to be over.
1: So let's get into that. Let's take us to Red Deer, Alberta, where last week, Mark Carney, the Prime Minister, was there alongside Danielle Smith, the Premier of Alberta. And they didn't have much, they're making an announcement, but they didn't have much to say about the referendum. He was also at the much bigger political spectacle, the Stampede, and you were there too. Can you remind us, did Carney have much more to say about the referendum at that point?
0: I don't believe so, but Smith is the interesting one to me because she's been the architect of this entire process. She lowered the threshold for signatures required to get on the ballot. She has welcomed in separatists into the United Conservative Party. And even when courts put a hold on the independence process and their independence question, she then went out of her way to put a question on a question on the ballot.
2: Because this proposed referendum question does not directly trigger separation, but if successful, would ask Alberta's government to commence the legal process necessary to hold a binding referendum on the matter. The recent court ruling would not be applicable.
0: So she is the driving force, in my opinion, behind this entire process. And yet, 3 months out from it, when I was in Calgary, it seemed like she would want to talk about anything else, and especially talk about pipeline success, MOU success, new relationship with Ottawa. This isn't Justin Trudeau's government anymore.
1: Yeah, it strikes me that on one level, both she and Carney seem to be less interested in talking necessarily about it because they're both on the same side of this debate officially on the stay side. But they are making announcements, the pipeline announcement earlier in July, this housing announcement. What do you make of that as a strategy? Not to be talking about it, either of them, but more showing that Canada can work together if we cooperate.
0: Yeah, so a couple of things. One, to be fair to the Liberals, Corey Hogan, the Calgary MP, has been very vocal, very public, very out there talking about his opposition, not just to the vote, but I think to the process as well.
3: There are many arguments for separation you're going to hear put forward. Many, frankly, absurd. Such as the idea it would be easier somehow to get a pipeline to the coast if the coast were not ours. Encourage critical thinking and be critical yourself. And to those you run into who might think separatism creates leverage, I'd encourage you to tell them two things. First, the Bank of Montreal is headquartered in Toronto for a reason. This is a dangerous game. Second, don't bet or bluff with something you can't afford to lose.
0: I think a couple different things. I think one, I was out in February in Edmonton, in rural Alberta, in Calgary, reporting on this story. And I do think in that sort of frustrated Federalist world of business community people, of potential centrist, I almost think of them as old Ralph Klein, progressive conservatives. I think there was a different attitude about Ottawa, certainly. I think that in that community, in the oil and gas community, in the Stampede party circuit community, are feeling night and day toward the federal government under Mark Carney as that they thought under Justin Trudeau. What I would say, however, though, is I maintain that this process was not driven by those concerns. It did not originate from those concerns. There have always been separatists in Alberta. They were driven into the mainstream, in this case, not primarily by oil and gas concerns, environmental concerns, but as an outgrowth of the trucker convoy movement from COVID-19.
1: So if that's where the movement comes from in your view, is that a movement that you think that Carney, as a Liberal leader, as a Prime Minister, can combat?
0: I don't think Carney's the right messenger. I think this is an enormous opportunity for Pierre Poilievre. I don't know if it's an opportunity for him politically. I think it's an opportunity for him personally. I think it's an opportunity where he could speak to those people with real authority and tell them, I understand why you're upset. I understand what it has been like to go through this, but this stuff is not the answer.
4: We should not just tell Albertans how bad it would be to have separation. Let's instead talk about how great it can be if our country is truly united.
5: Poilievre argues Alberta's separatist movement is born of anger at federal government policies, not the idea of Canada itself.
4: You don't need a federal government to put up a stop sign, approve a mine, build a road or a hospital that is only inside one province. You do need it to clear the way for a railway or a pipeline that crosses many provinces.
0: I don't think there's a figure in Canada who could speak with more authority than that, than Mr. Poilievre. And I have no idea what that would mean for his short-term political success, but I think it would be legacy-defining for him. I think it would be the most important thing he could do in public life and the most important thing he could do in his career. That said, I'm not confident that he will do that.
1: So you saw him here during the Calgary Stampede. You know, he was talking about separatism.
4: We will unite our people and our country around our common values, common history, common bonds, and common sense. We will fight for the country. We will fight for Canada, including in the upcoming referendum, to win back Albertans, through hope, not by wagging our fingers or lecturing them, nor by threatening. We will be respectful to people on both sides of this debate. There are legitimate points of view to go around.
1: From what you have heard of what he said, what's your take?
0: My take is that he seems to be as much, if not more, interested in placating separatists who also may be conservatives, as in forcefully speaking up for the idea that Canada should stay united no matter what.
4: While I have been very clear that I will always stand for a united Canada, we will always be willing to listen to the views and address the legitimate concerns of people who are involved in this debate. We want to ensure that when this is all over, we will once again be fully united as citizens of a common land dedicated to a common purpose of restoring the promise of this country.
0: I was there for that speech. To me, it felt exactly like being in one of his speeches in the last federal election, many of which I saw. And I went into that speech wondering if we're going to see not the same old Pierre Poilievre delivering the same old kind of liberals are bad speech and say something not just about the referendum, but about the process that led to it and about the idea that to change federal policies, you win federal elections. You don't pick up your province and go home. And it was just so more of the same, you know, and as an Albertan, frankly, I was disappointed. Like, I really think that he could have an authority with those supporters and could do some of the healing probably required in our broader polity of the divisions after COVID. And I think this would be an excellent opportunity for him. And I just don't think he has it in him.
4: They say if you stand in the prairie field and listen to the wind whistle, you can hear the voices of our ancestors and you can use your imagination as to what they're saying. What I hear when I listen to those voices is that making Canada was hard, so we should never give up.
1: While we're talking about conservative politicians talking about separatism or not, while you were in Calgary and I was in the room with you, there was a Doug Ford announcement of this proposed potential future pipeline with Danielle Smith, and you asked him about the issue. And it was really, really striking. So could you describe it a bit for us?
0: Yeah, I mean, I'd love to hear your point of view, because from my perspective, it was a fairly obvious and fairly innocuous question. When Premier Smith announced the referendum in May, Doug Ford was asked about it, and Ford said he's fully against it.
6: I'd never do it. Premier Smith knows how I feel. She wants to, protect her 30% base. It's not going to win, as far as I'm concerned. It'd be a disaster.
0: So they're appearing in this room together a couple months out from this, and I literally asked him.
7: Premier Ford, you said back in May that Premier Smith was putting an independence question on the ballot to protect her 30% base. Well, have you two spoken about the referendum?
6: Let me talk about that. I think the world of Premier Smith, first of all.
0: And it was like I swear to you, it felt like I'd asked them about their sex lives. There was a row of political staffers and MPs and all the like on one wall, and they're hissing at me. You know, one guy yells, "Red Star," and another, "This is about pipelines." And Premier Ford sort of half answers the question.
8: Well, let me cut to the chase here. The previous federal government, not this one, the previous federal government treated Alberta like garbage, like terrible. I've never seen anything as bad as that. So I know that Premier Smith wants a proud, sovereign Alberta, part of Canada. And again, we're there to support her.
0: And then I don't get my follow-up. I'm still waiting for my follow-up. And he starts yanking off his belt.
8: Since it's a tradition, I have a new Ford Nation belt. I'm not going to whip it off right here. But I am going to give you the new Ford Nation buckle.
2: Oh!
8: There you go.
0: And I'm like, what on earth is happening here? And it took me a couple beats to realize that he was, in fact, just trying to give Premier Smith his belt buckle. Now, Jason, you've been covering Calgary a lot longer than me. You've covered a lot of stampedes. My understanding is the proper way to give someone a belt buckle is to bring a spare.
1: Correct.
0: Not to yank your own pants.
1: Correct.
8: Fabulous.
2: So amazing.
8: There you go.
2: I don't have the ability to put mine on. No,
8: but it looks good. Yeah.
9: Keeping up the tradition.
10: Thank
8: not
10: you.
8: Swinging around like that or anything.
2: Well, and I understood that he was looking around for his Alberta belt buckle everywhere, trying to find it. And so I got him a replacement. So he always has a backup.
8: Thank you.
2: I love that. And I don't want his pants to fall down. So now he's got a belt buckle to hold him up.
1: Yeah. The two things struck me about that. That whole episode. One is Doug Ford, when posed with that question where he'd have to say something maybe negative about Danielle Smith, showed you a literal shiny object, his belt buckle. I mean, that's a textbook. That's a literal version of the normal distraction a politician might give. And it also makes me wonder, in the same way that when Mark Carney is next to Danielle Smith, he doesn't say, I think this is an unwise decision, what she's doing. But broadly speaking, you're painting this picture of political leaders who might be expected to campaign loudly on behalf of Canada Unity, but being pretty quiet about it. Broadly speaking, why do you think that is?
0: I do want to say I think there are some leaders who are standing up. I think Calgary Mayor Jeremy Farkas has been very vocal.
11: We must come together and reject division and reject instability. This is our time to make a case for Canada because we know we are better together.
0: And I know I think it's probably cost him some support in some circles. I think I have disagreed with former Premier Jason Kenney on a lot of things politically over the years. I think his leadership and his speaking out on this issue has been admirable, and it's been it's been patriotic, quite frankly.
12: A lot of people just find this whole thing unpleasant, and everybody knows someone they're related to or at work who is on the other side, which is one of the reasons this is just so dang regrettable. You know, we are Canadians. We're polite. We don't like having uncomfortable political arguments. And what could be more emotional than tearing the country apart? So I think a lot of people have just been downplaying, ignoring it. And I'm sorry. I, for one, do not think that the people trying to destroy our country and wreck Alberta's economy should be getting a pass on this.
0: I think that it is not resonating whatsoever, and I think it's a big problem. But NDP leader, you could never accuse Alberta NDP leader Ned Nenshi of not speaking out about this issue. More broadly, I think that Prime Minister Carney is very motivated by the idea of getting things done, and I think he comes from a business world where you work with the partners that are there. You don't pick your partners, and I think he probably sees in Danielle Smith someone who can help him get things done in the short term, and that's his priority. I suspect that if we were to see a poll with the numbers climbing into the high 30s for yes, for let's have another vote, we might see some people speak more loudly. I would love to know, you know, the number one concern, I'm sure you've heard this from everybody and their dog on the Federalist side, is they're worried about voter turnout. Well, the Conservative Party of Canada has an incredible voters list in Alberta. They have incredible resources for voter identification and for getting out the vote. Are we going to see them employ those resources? They certainly have a better voter ID, voter turnout operation in Alberta than the federal Liberals or the provincial NDP. Can we expect to see them getting people to the polls and not just saying, I respect every side, let's have a nice chat, let's make this country work, but we're going to put our organization where our mouth is, and we're going to be making sure that Johnny and Basha, who believes in Canada, is getting to the polls.

0: You're writing about this conversation with a pro-Canada political strategist who told you that people who were reaching out to him quietly are like, I don't have to worry, right? You got this? How did he feel about what he was hearing?
1: Yeah, this is Stephen Carter, who is very well known to Albertans as a political strategist, and he's running a third party advertising group. And he was really frustrated because I was at an event with him talking to people, and everyone's coming up to me and they're saying, I'm not too worried about it. And I'm not too worried about it. My clients aren't concerned. It's going to go away soon. And the next morning I had breakfast with Stephen, and very colorful language I couldn't use on the CBC, says those same people are the ones calling me every day saying, Stephen, I don't have to worry about this, right? I don't have to worry. And he's like, you should be worried. Like, we aren't raising enough money. We don't have the kind of organization we need. And the other thing he would say is, okay, you're worried, write me a check. And he said that people have explicitly told him they don't want to write checks because they don't want their name showing up in the donor list, because whatever she says about it publicly, they think they will be seen by Danielle Smith and her government as opposing a process she started if they're donating money to the Stephen Carters of the world.
0: That was part of my conversation with senior Toronto Star opinion writer Richard Warnicka. If you want to listen to the full episode, you can find Front Burner wherever you get your podcasts or on YouTube. I'm Jason Markozov, in for Jamie Poisson. Thank you so much for listening.

0: This is CBC News from Victoria. It's 5:30 right now. It's 13 degrees and clear in Victoria, 9 and mostly clear in Kelowna, 8 and clear in Prince George, and 11 degrees and mostly cloudy in Whitehorse. Good morning, I'm Liz MacArthur. Residents displaced by two raging wildfires in the Okanagan have gone to Vernon for refuge. Mayor Victor Cumming says most of the evacuees began pouring in late Saturday and were met by volunteers to help sort out meals and housing, but he admits it can be difficult to try to accommodate all of the evacuees.
1: I think on Saturday night it was very thin, and we lots of reports of people staying overnight in their cars and just not comfortable at all. Even, you know, where do I stop? Where do I park? Where do I stay? Today and tonight, people will have been located inside some accommodation. And over the next few days, it will become easier to make sure that everybody has a comfortable place.
0: Cumming says they're keeping a close eye on fire conditions, but adds there's no immediate risk to Vernon. Additional firefighting resources have now landed in BC. More than 100 wildfire personnel from Mexico will be deployed to a number of fires across the province. As Jessica Chung explains, additional help from Mexico and Australia are also expected later this week.
2: A plane carrying over 100 firefighters from Mexico touched down in Abbotsford. People inside here to join the local efforts to fight ongoing wildfires in BC, Forest Minister Ravi Parmar.
3: We see some challenges ahead with weather conditions, no precipitation in the southern half of our province, and I'm very grateful for the opportunity that we have to be able to welcome these crews from Mexico.
2: Parmar says the firefighters will deploy to the Big Bar complex, including the massive Pear Lake fire. The blaze has grown to about 1,100 square kilometers and is threatening the nearby communities of Clinton and 70 Mile House. Parmar says the province hasn't yet decided to declare a state of emergency, but will do so if necessary.
3: At this time, we don't require that. We have all the tools that we need.
2: Around 200 more Mexican firefighters, plus 100 more from Australia, will join this latest cohort by the end of the week. Jessica Chung, CBC News, Abbotsford.
0: As homes continue to be threatened by the Bradley Creek wildfire, some are choosing to stay behind. The fire, which sparked on Friday, forced the evacuation of thousands of homes, including parts of the Okanagan Indian Band. Forest Minister Ravi Parmar says given the extreme risk to life, residents need to leave and stay away.
4: And when you are in an evacuation order, my strongest advice to every British Columbian who falls under an evacuation order is to leave your home. You put the safety of yourselves at risk. You put the safety of your wildland firefighters at risk. I've had conversations in the case of the Bradley Creek fire with the chief of the Okanagan First Nations, and we're working very closely with the chief and his members, as well as those in the area, to be able to help support them.
0: Multiple properties have been destroyed, but the extent of the destruction is not clear at this time. The Bradley Creek fire has grown to more than 26 square kilometers. That fire has not grown much from Sunday night, but gusting winds and dry conditions continue to challenge fire crews. Meantime, the Quilpatuck Creek wildfire continues to burn on the west side of Okanagan Lake. More than 2,200 properties are under evacuation in the area. And there are 120 wildfires burning in BC, with six fires of note. Two planes from a pair of flight schools crashed Monday while flying near Chilliwack. Gary Atkins speaks for the Chilliwack Airport. He says one of the aircraft carrying two occupants landed safely at the airport. The second plane became submerged in a quarry lagoon with one person reported on board. BC Emergency Health Services says five ambulances were dispatched to an area northwest of the airport and no patients were taken to hospital. The RCMP did not immediately respond to a request for comment. And the strike may be over, but the headaches go on for people flying with WestJet. The airline is resuming services after reaching a tentative deal with flight attendants yesterday. Laura Howells is following developments from St. John's.
5: Well, we know WestJet flights are back up in the air at airports across the country, certainly a relief for passengers, but not all WestJet flights are back in the sky. There are some still canceled. What this means is that passengers are still dealing with the fallout from this strike. Here in St. John's, I spoke with people who are rescheduled to flight several days later. The original flight was Monday. Now they're flying out Friday. Others paying out of pocket to book on new airlines because they can't miss work. We heard from a man who couldn't get people in for his wedding. You know, people having trouble yesterday getting through to WestJet on the phone. I imagine there's a lot of backlog to sort through. This this is not going to be a simple snap back to normal for the airline or the people affected. WestJet tells me they're in the, quote, recovery phase. It says while flights begin to operate, this disruption is going to continue as it tries to restore its network. In the meantime, the airline says passengers should check their flight status before going to the airport. Laura Howell, CBC News, St. John's.
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6: Thank you, Liz, and good Tuesday morning to you. I'm Gregor Craigie in Victoria. 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

0: Coming up this hour, the Tuesday Morning Business Digest. Megan Reed joins us from the CBC Business Desk in 15 minutes. But first, we are going to talk about festival time. 22 concerts, 4 communities, 9 days. We're going to talk about Northern BC's only classical and traditional music fest. It's 24 minutes to 6 o'clock now, 24 minutes to 7 Mountain Time. And Liz, how is the weather shaping up across BC and the Yukon?
1: Well, Environment Canada has issued an air quality alert for eastern sections of the Fraser Valley. Hazy conditions are expected today in Chilliwack, Agassiz, and Hope because of smoke from wildfires. Starting with today's forecast in the Yukon, for Whitehorse, clearing this morning with a high to 25. For Dawson City, cloudy, becoming a mix of sun and cloud near noon with a high to 26. For BC's North Coast, a chance of drizzle this morning, but becoming a mix of sun and cloud this afternoon with a high to 17. For the Peace Region, sunny to start the day with increasing cloudiness this afternoon, the high to 25. For the central interior, some areas of fog this morning, otherwise mainly sunny with a high to 25. For the Boundary and Kootenay regions, sunny but hazy today, the high near 30. For the Okanagan and southern interior, clearing this morning with areas of smoke and temperatures in the low to mid 30s. For Metro Vancouver and the Fraser Valley, sunny today with temperatures between 24 and 30 inland. And for Vancouver Island, the southern Gulf Islands and the Sunshine Coast, sunny for most areas with highs in the high 20s. Cooler on the North Island, where there'll be a little bit of morning fog and a high to 17.
0: And Alex, how's it looking out there right now?
2: Right now, 10 degrees and mostly cloudy in Whitehorse. In Bella Bella, 11 with some fog. 9 and clear in Cranbrook. 18 degrees and mostly cloudy in Fort Nelson. 16 degrees in Hope at the moment. 12 in Kelowna. 15 in Kamloops. 11 in Powell River. In Prince George, 8 degrees and the skies are clear. Skies are clear in Vancouver with 15 degrees, and in Victoria at the moment it is 13 degrees with clear skies.
0: And on the BC ferries, no surprise on a Tuesday morning after the long BC day weekend, but there are one sailing waits all around. The Swartz Bay to Tsawwassen run has a one sailing wait at 6 o'clock, the next sailing available at 7. In Nanaimo at the Departure Bay Terminal, the 6:15 is full, the 8:40 is the next available, though it's about to fill up as well. It has 3% of the deck space free. And from Duke Point, the 7:45 sailing is full. The next one available there is at 9. It's 22 minutes to 6 o'clock now, 22 minutes to 7 Mountain Time. A four-city music festival kicked off this weekend. Festival North runs for 9 days in Prince George, Williams Lake, Quesnel, and Mackenzie. It features both classical and traditional music. My colleague Carolina DeReich caught up with artistic director Roxy Dykstra before the festival got underway. She asked her how she defines those two categories of music.
3: I love to think about music as less defined than we often talk about it. Traditional music and classical music all originated from the same place. And I love the idea of creating a festival that really draws together these various types of genres of music. We think of them as genres, and then to really explore the ways that they intersect.
4: And what are some ways that you try to accomplish that in this festival?
3: Well, I can tell you about some of the artists that we're going to bring in.
4: Sure.
3: For example, we bring in some classical artists that are really well known in the classical music world. They play in symphony orchestras and solos well. They also happen to bring one of them, Calvin Dick, for example, is coming from the Lower Mainland, and he is also a fabulous accordion player and just loves to bring other types of music like tango and polka and waltzes along. So we've got this really well-known classical performer, and he's welcome in the festival to explore what else he does. And on the flip side, we've got Quentin Pelletier, who's a phenomenal giant of a guitar player and toured the world with rock bands and folk bands. And he's coming, and he happens to also play classical music. So he's coming to do a guitar recital, and he's going to, from the other side, explore and show us how musicians are musicians, and we can explore all sorts of genres of music through our musical lens. So just two opposite examples of how I'm exploring that.
4: Yeah, and so in that way of undoing expectations, there's more to talk about with this festival, because there's also, there's so many different performances, but they're happening at some really unique venues like Trench Brewing, Northern Lights Estate Winery, the Prince George Public Library. What should audiences expect from performances that take place in less traditional places?
3: Yeah, less traditional places, I find, often bring different types of audiences. Some audiences don't see themselves as classical music type fans, and they often don't gravitate towards the traditional venues. But when they find themselves in, say, a storytelling at the library event with classical music, it comes alive in a different way. Same type of thing with the Trent Brewery. We're going to have the same artists that are playing some very fancy classical recitals at Trench. We're going to be interacting in a less formal way. We'll be doing a bit of jamming together. We'll be exploring different types of tunes. But it's the same artists. And I think the audiences, they become also more comfortable with the idea of, say, classical music or just live music in general when we come to spaces and places that audiences already feel comfortable in.
4: And part of that is the opening event on Monday at the Canada Games Plaza. You're even encouraging people to skate to classical music. You know, I'm in Prince Rupert, but I thought to myself, how on earth does that work in August in Prince George?
3: Isn't it fantastic? Well, we are very, I'm so excited about this event. We're partnering with the tourism Prince George and the city of Prince George to bring the opening day and opening celebration to life. And one of the inspirations for me as artistic director was the fact that they just put an all-season skating service at the plaza area of Prince George. And I thought to myself, oh, if there's skating, how could we program music around this theme? And they're gonna have the skating surface open. People can take their skates. Apparently, it's a little tougher to skate on than real ice, but it still works. And enjoy quite a variety. We've got 3.5 hours of different events and music and programming, all with the idea in my mind that skating could be welcome. There's food trucks on site, so people can also eat and relax and chat. And or pull up a lawn chair and just sit and listen to the music.
4: Sounds wonderful. And I mean, we're talking to you today in the capacity of the artistic director, one of the lead organizers, but you're a musician yourself. Are you going to be performing in this festival?
3: Yes, I will. We have one of the first events. I'll be right there, right on the front of the stage at the very beginning, as with my viola in hand to introduce some of the other artists of the festival. We'll be playing a little bit together there. And then in the skating in the summer event, I'm actually going to be in both of the bands that are doing some of the waltzes and tangos and the kind of dancing style music that we'll be playing for some of this, for one hour of the skating event. And that is a classical ensemble that will do some more traditional waltzes, like, for example, the Skater's Waltz. We're going to play the Skater's Waltz for Prince George. That'll be kind of a mini orchestra. And then later, I'm working with my dear friend, accordion player Marion Rose. We play in a folk band together called Tansavat, and we'll be playing some tangos from around the world.
4: Sounds very exciting. And this festival, it spans across 22 concerts and workshops, 4 communities, 9 days. It's hard to cover all of it in such a brief interview, but is there something you're most looking forward to?
3: I'm really, really looking forward to the variety of artists that are coming. I've already mentioned Quint Pelletier, the guitar player, exploring classical music, and he'll be playing some flamenco and other things. Yeah, and that contrasted, for example, with Isadora, who's going to be performing on the cello, solo cello, in the art gallery. The spaces and places that we get to explore through the festival excite me a lot.
0: That was CBC's Carolina de Reich in Prince Rupert speaking with Roxy Dykstra, the artistic director of Festival North. As you heard, violinist Calvin Dick, who also plays accordion, is performing at several events over the course of the festival. Here he is now with the Vancouver Island Symphony performing the second movement in the composition Sapling. This one is called Bending.

0: Violinist Calvin Dick and the Vancouver Island Symphony, they're performing Bending, the second movement in Sapling. Calvin Dick, one of the featured performers at the 9-day traditional and classical music celebration Festival North that started yesterday in Prince George. It's 11 minutes to 6 o'clock now, 11 to 7 Mountain Time. This is CBC Radio 1 in British Columbia and the Yukon. And Megan Reed has the Tuesday Business Digest.
1: Good morning. Like everything else, weddings are getting more expensive. And not just for the couples saying I do. A new report from BMO shows that the cost of being a maid of honor or a best man is up significantly, with just wedding guests pegging the cost of attending at just over $1,500. Here to walk us through the numbers is Tony Tintin Alley, head of specialized sales at BMO. Good morning, Tony.
2: Good morning. How are you?
1: I am well. So, were you surprised by the numbers in your study?
2: You know, I was surprised by the numbers in the sense that I actually thought they seemed a little low, to be honest, right?
1: Okay, that's fair.
2: Right, I think, you know, when you look at sort of particularly the millennial generation, they're in that zone in their life where many friends are getting married, and just the desire to have these big, elaborate, you know, really special occasions, I think it's just putting a lot of stress on the guests and in the people in the wedding, right? Like, it's not just about, I'm going to give a gift. It's like, okay, like, there's a lot of destination weddings. There's a lot of outfits to all the different things leading up to the wedding. And I think that is causing a lot of anxiety and stress amongst guests and even more for those who are actually in the wedding party.
1: Okay, so besides inflation, which we know is up, why are the numbers so high? Is it social media?
2: I think there's a combination of a few things. I think there's a little bit of social media. I think that there is sometimes this like competition to kind of one-up people in the wedding friendship groups. I think there is, you know, just the level of cost of just doing certain things today, particularly the cost of travel, the cost of, you know, any type of destination wedding, and just the reality of, particularly for where you are in your life, you may have multiple of these events in one summer or in one season. And I think that is what's causing a lot of stress and cost for people.
1: Yeah, my daughter, after COVID, till now even, I think she's had 5 weddings per summer, and she's either been in the wedding party or maid of honor. So it's nuts.
2: Exactly.
1: It's nuts. So who's the most stressed by these prices or costs?
2: Definitely the millennials, right? Like, they're, you know, almost 50% of millennials are the ones that are most stressed about just the financial cost of attending a wedding. Then you look at sort of the Gen X and Gen Z, which is a little bit smaller. Boomers, you know, are about 30%, but a lot of the boomers are retired and they're probably attending grandkids' weddings and so on. But the reality is for millennials and, you know, Gen X and Gen Z, their friend groups are the ones that are going through a lot of these weddings. Just as you mentioned your daughter, you know, I have a colleague, she's on her 4th wedding just so far this year, and we haven't even hit August, and she has 2 more coming up.
1: It's nuts. So is there anything people can do to keep these costs down?
2: There's all the standard things, like make sure you plan out a budget, you know, think about, you know, if you're gonna spend, think about the kind of credit cards or loyalty programs or cashback cards you're using, so at least you can like pay yourself back and earn if you need to fork out some money. And I think it's also part of it too, is really sitting down and sort of evaluating what you can and cannot do based on your budget, because you don't want to get to the end of the summer or the end of the year and say, oh my God, I've collected all this debt just to be, you know, go to all these weddings. And so, you know, be mindful of sort of, you know, where you are financially and just how much you can and cannot do to celebrate some of these moments with your friends and family.
1: And it's okay to say no if the numbers don't match.
2: It totally is. Like, you know, I think it's one thing to like attend a lot of weddings, but it, you know, if there's a lot of destination weddings, if there are a lot of pre-wedding events, there's, you know, there's Jack and Jill parties, and there is, you know, bachelor and bachelorette parties and all of these things. And so, you know, maybe you don't want to be in 4 wedding parties in one summer. You know, maybe you think about if you're buying a suit or a dress, can you use that at a couple different weddings because the guests will be very different. You know, just think about how you can sort of just sort of manage your expenses if you've got a lot of weddings to attend in the summer.
1: Well, besides, you know, making myself out as this old person yelling at the clouds, Tony, I've learned a lot today. Thank you so much for your time.
2: You're very welcome. Have a wonderful day.
1: Tony Tintin Alley is head of specialized sales at BMO. For CBC Radio, I'm Megan Reed.

0: Thank you, Megan. This is CBC Radio 1 in British Columbia and the Yukon updating the overseas market numbers. The Nikkei in Tokyo up 0.25%, 202 points higher today. The Hong Kong Hang Seng down 156, that's 0.5% lower. The FTSE in London up 0.25%, 37 points up on the day. The Frankfurt DAX up 213, that's nearly 1% higher. Oil is down $2.51 a barrel at $77.83. Natural gas down 8 cents at $2.71. Gold up $47.90 an ounce at $4,138.40. Lumber is at $603 per thousand board feet, and the Canadian dollar is at 71.14 cents U.S. Now, Alex Wathy has the marine weather forecast.
1: For the Strait of Georgia north of Nanaimo, wind northwest 15 to 20 knots, diminishing to northwest 5 to 15 late this morning, then increasing to northwest 15 to 20 early this evening. For the Strait of Georgia south of Nanaimo, a strong wind warning is in effect. Wind northwest 15 to 20 knots, becoming northwest 15 to 25 this evening, then becoming northwest 10 to 20 Wednesday morning. For the Howe Sound, a strong wind warning is in effect. Wind northerly outflow 10 to 20 knots, becoming southerly inflow 5 to 15 late this morning, except southwesterly inflow 20 over northern sections. For the Harrow Strait, wind northerly 5 to 15 knots, becoming light late this afternoon, then becoming northerly 5 to 15 Wednesday morning. For the Juan de Fuca Strait, Central Strait, and East Entrance, wind easterly 5 to 15 knots, becoming westerly 5 to 15 late this afternoon, then becoming light near midnight. For the Juan de Fuca Strait west entrance, wind easterly 5 to 15 knots, becoming light this afternoon, then becoming easterly 5 to 15 late overnight. For the Johnson Strait, a strong wind warning is in effect. Wind northwest 15 knots, increasing to northwest 20 to 30 early this afternoon, then diminishing to northwest 15 late overnight. For the Queen Charlotte Strait, wind light, increasing to northwest 5 to 15 knots late this morning and to northwest 15 to 20 early this afternoon. For West Coast, Vancouver Island North, a gale warning is in effect. Wind northwest 15 to 25 knots, except northwest 30 over the Brooks Peninsula. And for West Coast, Vancouver Island South, wind light, except northwest 15 to 25 knots, northwest of Estevan Point.
0: Thank you, Alex. 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

0: Good morning. I'm Chris Walker. This is Daybreak on CBC Radio 1. Bill Fee is on our local news desk. Good morning, Bill.
1: Good morning, Chris and Joe. Wildfire officials say the Bradley Creek Fire west of Vernon that forced thousands of people from their homes over the weekend has seen little growth so far. Meantime, Vernon has been flooded with evacuees forced from their homes by both the Bradley Creek and Quilpatuck Creek wildfires. Mayor Victor Cummings says despite some frustrations, the city is ready to offer help and support, adding there is no immediate danger to the community. And the province will provide an update on the wildfire and drought situation in British Columbia later on this morning.
0: Thank you, Bill. Bill Fee back in 32 minutes. And of course, that's the focus of our program this morning as well. A weekend of wildfire for many people here in the Okanagan Valley. A number of homes, now we don't know how many, destroyed at the north end of Okanagan Lake with dramatic stories and pictures to match. More evacuations possible in a second fire just south of Fintry. We'll have full coverage for you this morning. We have reporters who have been covering the fire all weekend long. And as lots of people call on tourists to leave the Okanagan Valley, can Kelowna's tourism sector weather smoky skies? A conversation in a couple of hours. Katie O'Malley is up first with Ottawa Report to talk about the WestJet strike and the barbecue circuit. All of that and lots more this morning on Daybreak. And a warm welcome to our listeners around northern British Columbia. We're happy to have you along this morning from Fort St. John to Haida Gwaii. Good morning, and we'd love it if you could give us a call or drop us a line. Daybreakkelowna at cbc.ca is our email address. Joseph O'Toole is going to do a province worth of weather in 35 seconds or less.
2: All right. On the north coast, chance of drizzle, but becoming sun and cloudy this afternoon, high around 17. Through the piece today, sunny to start, increasing cloud this afternoon with a high around 25. And for the central interior, some areas of fog this morning, otherwise mainly sunny, a high around 25. For the southern interior, sunny everywhere, temperatures around 30 in the Okanagan, Shuswaps, Milkameen, 26 in the Columbias, 30 in the Kootenay, Grand Forks area, and the Elk Valley in the cusp at 26 and sunny.
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5: 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She's written political satire on This Hour Has 22 Minutes. Comedian Maddie Kelly is having a moment right now. 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
6: This is World Report. Good morning, I'm Marcia Young. Starting today, Ottawa has new tools to tackle outside influence on Canadian politics. Foreign agents will need to register to lobby elected officials or government staff. It's a key part of a law in response to secret interference targeting Canada. But as CBC's Elizabeth Thompson tells us, those in charge of the new watchdog say covert campaigns are not in its mandate.
7: Foreign interference poses one of the most important threats to our Canadian way of life, our economic prosperity, our national security, and our sovereignty.
8: 2 years ago, then Public Safety Minister Dominic LeBlanc tabled legislation in Parliament following revelations that foreign countries had tried to interfere in Canadian politics. It gave new powers to Canadian security agencies. It also called for a watchdog and a public registry. Today, that watchdog and that registry go into effect. But as Foreign Influence Commissioner Anton Bogman starts work, he says his job will focus on foreign influence, not foreign interference.
9: The office hasn't been set up to address interference writ large. It's really about transparency and public disclosure of influence activities.
8: He says foreign interference, that is covert attempts to affect what happens in Canada, is a job for the RCMP and other national security agencies.
9: If it's something that's outside of our mandate, we'll be passing that off to one of the national security partners.
8: Starting today, those who work on behalf of a foreign government or agency to influence Canadian politicians or government officials will have to register. That will apply to attempts to influence people at the federal, provincial, or municipal level, as well as members of the public. If they don't, they could face fines ranging from $250 to $1 million. Elizabeth Thompson, CBC News, Ottawa.
6: Wildfires are threatening communities in British Columbia. Thousands of people are out of their homes in the Okanagan region. And as the CBC's Caroline Bargoot reports, some are learning their properties may have burned down. Amber Cardenas shared a water song praying for her people. She just learned her home on the main reserve of the Okanagan Indian Band has been destroyed by fire.
10: I was very optimistic that our house was going to make it, and to find out that it didn't, it's pretty devastating, and it's a roller coaster of emotions, I'd say.
6: Chief Dan Wilson says damage assessments are still to come.
11: We don't know the full impact on families, infrastructure, or our community. Those answers will come, but they will take time.
6: In BC, more than 8,000 people have been ordered to evacuate or put on notice that they may need to leave. More than half of them forced out by two fires in the Okanagan. More than 100 Mexican firefighters have arrived in BC to join the firefight, another 200 expected later this week. The province has not said where they will be deployed. And as hot weather returns this week, more evacuations could follow. Caroline Bargoot, CBC News, West Kelowna, British Columbia. A man has been arrested for arson in connection with one of the wildfires burning in Washington state. More than 65,000 people are now out of their homes. Three out of control fires are burning near Spokane. John Knowles is the Spokane County Sheriff.
12: We took 37-year-old Aaron Farnacci, a convicted felon, into custody on a single charge of arson in the first degree. Mr. Farnacci is currently in custody and being interviewed by detectives from our major crimes unit here in the Spokane County Sheriff's Office.
6: Officials say at least 700 homes and structures have been destroyed in the fires. Fire burned through more than 3,000 hectares. European Union ministers say they need to do more to protect their borders from illegal migration. An emergency meeting was held virtually today to discuss Ceuta. The border of the Spanish enclave was rushed by more than 70,000 people last week who swam from Morocco. Since then, officials say that most people have returned, but the deadly rush shone a light on the EU's border strategy. Magnus Brunner is the European Commissioner for Internal Affairs and Migration.
13: It's about the full implementation of our new rules. That is key. Full implementation of the pact. Rules on migration, including screening, border procedures and swifter returns, very important elements there, both from a security perspective, but also, of course, from a migration perspective.
6: In the meantime, Brunner says the EU has offered emergency financial assistance to Spain. He says those who crossed illegally were fueled or misled by online disinformation and criminal smuggling networks. French officials say more than 150 migrants were rescued this morning. They were trying to cross the English Channel early, and their boat caught fire near the port of Boulogne-sur-Mer. The people on board were rescued by three Coast Guard ships. Local officials say the Coast Guard took them back to the port. In Kumamoto, Japan, temperatures feel like 40 degrees for the first time since record keeping began. The heat wave is an additional challenge facing survivors of last week's earthquake. The CBC's Malone Mullen has the latest.
14: Amid the piles of rubble, Kumamoto's newly homeless are facing yet another challenge, intense summer heat. Survivors like Haruto Kubo are living out of their cars, desperate for a cool place to rest. His living room is filled with collapsed beams and broken furniture. Over 4,000 houses were damaged by last week's earthquake. There's debris everywhere, and survivors have no running water or power. The government says one evacuee has already likely died of heat stroke. The weather is so bad, officials are calling it a double disaster.
15: You know, with these extreme climate conditions, because we can't say how long, you know, this quote-unquote double disaster is going to go on for.
14: Bethany Meidinger is with the National Research Institute for Earth Science and Disaster Prevention. She says just finding the people most at risk of heat stroke is a major hurdle. Getting them into shelters, perhaps for weeks, another challenge. Prime Minister Sanae Takeuchi is in the region to assess conditions for survivors. The government has set up emergency facilities with air conditioning, but many are still sheltering in place, and there's nothing anyone can do about the weather besides wait it out. Malone Mullen, CBC News, Tokyo.
16: In Thunder Bay, tenants of a privately owned seniors building are being told to leave. The owner has unpaid utility bills and dozens of fire code violations. CBC News has been following financial issues and threats of service disconnections since the spring. Michelle Hamilton's son has lived in Vickers Manor for 12 years. She says the situation is unacceptable.
17: What's happening here is a travesty against the tenants of being displaced, and it's very emotional because it's a family, it's a community in here, and now they're being torn apart.
16: Hamilton is calling on upper levels of government to intervene. Management at Vickers Manor has not responded to a request for comment by CBC News. The strike may be over, but the headaches continue for people

0: to normal. Passengers are still dealing with the fallout from this strike. Here in St. John's, I spoke with people who are rescheduled to flight several days later. Their original flight was Monday. Now they're flying out Friday. Others paying out of pocket to book on new airlines because they can't miss work. We heard from a man who couldn't get people in for his wedding. You know, people having trouble yesterday getting through to WestJet on the phone. I imagine there's a lot of backlog to sort through. This is not going to be a simple snap back to normal for the airline or the people affected.
1: When can we expect things to get back to normal?
0: Well, it's hard to say. WestJet tells me they're in the recovery phase. It says while flights begin to operate, the disruption will continue as it works to restore its network. In the meantime, the airline says passengers should check their flight status before going to the airport. And while WestJet gets operations back up and running, WestJet flight attendants are now looking at that tentative deal between the airline and QP, voting on whether to ratify it. They now have just under 30 days to do that. We still don't know what exactly is in the agreement. We know that getting paid for groundwork was a key union demand, and QP said yesterday that this deal recognizes more of their work and increases compensation for that work. So we'll be keeping our eyes on the sky and the ground again today.
1: All right. Thank you so much.
0: Thank you.
1: The CBC's Laura Howells with me from St. John's. And at cbcnews.ca, our main page has live updates on this recovery phase for WestJet. That is the latest national and international news from World Report. I'm Marcia Young.
2: Good morning. I'm Chris Walker in Kelowna. This is Daybreak on CBC Radio 1. Bill Fee is on our local news desk this morning. Good morning, Bill.
3: Good morning. Cooler weather has helped BC wildfire crews in some parts of the province, but fire behavior remains aggressive in much of the south where conditions are hot and dry. There are 120 active wildfires right now, including 52 that are out of control. Some members of the Okanagan Indian Band have learned their homes were destroyed by the Bradley Creek wildfire. Chief Dan Wilson says total damage is still being assessed. And 100 Mexican firefighting personnel have arrived in this province to help with the growing fires. 200 more are expected in the coming week. We'll have more at the bottom of the hour.
2: Thank you, Bill. Bill Fee will be back in 20 minutes with more local news. Up next on our program, Death by a Thousand Demands. Coming up, environmental groups want to be part of the review process for a proposed expansion of a mine in the Elk Valley. That is next on Daybreak. And a warm welcome to our listeners around northern British Columbia, from Williams Lake to Pouce Coupe, from Fort St. John to Prince Rupert. We're happy to have you along this morning. Joseph O'Toole is here as well. Good morning, Joe.
4: Hey, good morning, Chris.
2: We've got a weather forecast that's cool, as Bill mentioned. Right now, just 9 degrees in the Okanagan Valley. This is the coolest weather we've had in quite some time. Penticton, partly cloudy and 10. A little bit of haze around the central Okanagan. It really varies from place to place. Right now, Vernon is 12 degrees. In the Kootenays and Columbias, Revelstoke, partly cloudy and 10. Nelson is 9. Nice and cool in Cranbrook, 9 degrees and partly cloudy skies, Joe.
4: And for the day, we're looking at temperatures around 30 for the Okanagan, Shuswap, and the Similkameen. A hazy, sunny sky is what you can expect. Revelstoke and Golden, Invermere area right through the Columbias will be around 26 today. Mainly sunny as well. The Kootenays and Boundary Country, 30 and sunny. And for the Elk Valley and the Cusp, 26 and sunny.
2: And right now through northern British Columbia, starting in the Cariboo and Williams Lake, mainly sunny to start the day, 10 degrees. Prince George is partly cloudy and 9. Fort St. John, mainly cloudy and 13. Our hot spot this morning, this doesn't happen very often, Fort Nelson.
4: Yeah.
2: That's our hot spot, 15 degrees this morning. Smithers is 8. Prince Rupert, cloudy and 12.
4: Yeah, I'll start up on the north coast where temperatures are expected to rise up to about 17 today. Now, there's a chance of drizzle in the morning, but you'll get sun and cloud for the afternoon, high around 17 degrees. And then for Prince George, the central interior, mainly sunny after a foggy morning, high to 25. 27 today in the Cariboo. The Peace will be up around 25 as well. With increasing cloud, you'll get sun to start, but increasing cloud through the afternoon, Chris, through the Peace region.
2: Now on the roads, Joseph, how do we look highway-wise?
4: Highway-wise. So I'll start in the southern interior. Highway 97 is closed between the junction of Highway 97 and 97A to Salmon River Road. Highway, the West Side Road area remains closed in both directions at Caesar's Landing in the central Okanagan. Now in the Kootenays, Highway 95A is closed north of Kimberley. This is all due to wildfire. Highway 97 is closed through the Clinton area if you're trying to get through the Cariboo. Detours are available by way of Highway 24 or Highway 5 northbound. And then if

0: If you're heading to the Fraser Canyon, multiple wildfires in the Fraser Canyon have closed Highway 1, but you can use the Coquihalla to get around that one. And Highway 3 east of Hope is fully reopened if you need to get into that area.
1: Thank you, Joseph. 13 minutes after 6 o'clock Pacific time, after 7 o'clock Mountain time. Environmental groups want to be part of the review process for the proposed expansion of a coal mine in the Elk Valley in eastern BC. Dozens of groups from BC, Montana, and Idaho say they want an independent review panel to assess Elk Valley Resources' Fording River coal mine expansion. Now, if approved, this would extend the mine's operations by about 35 years and expand it into a new area. Wildside is one of the groups asking for an independent review. Simon Weeb is the mining impacts and policy lead with Wildside and is with us this morning from Creston. Simon, good morning.
2: Good morning, Chris.
1: Could you just kind of summarize what the Fording River coal mine expansion proposal is?
2: Yeah, so the Fording River mine is one of four active coal mines in the Elk Valley. It's the biggest metallurgical coal mine in all of Canada, which means it's coal used for making steel. And they would like an extension. They want to go from, you know, around 10 years of life, which is what they're at now, to, like you said, another 35 on top of that, which is, and to do that, they need another mountain. They need to knock down another mountain and scrape out the coal kind of thing. So they are looking to get a hold of Castle Mountain, which is just south of the mine.
1: Okay. Go ahead.
2: I was just going to say that, I think the headline that we started with was death by a thousand demands. I just want to say that the process that we're asking for here is not actually a new process. The Fording River Extension is going to undergo an impact assessment by the federal government. We would like that to have some independent oversight. That's what we're asking for. And it's not even necessarily us. Like the NGOs, such as ourselves at Wildsight, we don't have to be involved in that. We just want independent experts involved in the process, and they aren't being influenced by government and aren't being influenced by industry. That's what we're asking for.
1: Okay, and tell me more about that. Why do you think that government, which is the group that would normally review this, is not neutral, not trustworthy to carry out a review?
2: Yes, it's really unfortunate. We would like this to be working differently, but as you know, every conversation I have with the provincial government, with the federal government, it all comes down to, you know, we need these mines to continue operating because we want the money, right? And it's clearly important, especially for the local economy in the Elk Valley. It's enormously reliant on these mines for their entire economy, or most of it. But there are other concerns that we really need to take into account. We're right in the middle of an enormous water quality crisis. You know, selenium continues to flow from these mines in enormous quantities, you know, not really seen elsewhere in the world, to be honest. And we're at the point where, you know, we've known this is a problem since the 90s. These mines have been denying that it's a problem since then as well. But recently, they've actually built some water treatment facilities, and they appear to be working in improving water quality. Water quality is still pretty terrible. You know, it'll be 35 times higher than what's safe for fish to live in, instead of, you know, it would have been upwards of 50 before. So they've shown that they have a clear ability to clean up these messes, but it's still enormously high, and we're already talking about giving them another mountain. It just doesn't make sense.
1: How much, to that point about death by a thousand demands, how much longer would it take this review to be done if there was an independent panel like you're suggesting? Do we know?
2: Mm-hmm. Yeah, so the impact assessment, the joint impact environmental assessment with the provincial government is, you know, it's aiming at around 3 years, I believe. And I think the maximum allowable increase in that timeline from when an independent assessment or independent review panel, that we're suggesting would be 6 months. So it's likely to be even less than 6 months, you know, on top of an already 3 year plus process.
1: Okay. Has the government done this before? Have there ever been independent review panels?
2: It's very uncommon. You know, it's much more common for these governments to just, you know, put the government staff in charge of the impact assessments and kind of go from there. So it's something that's written within the legislation of the Impact Assessment Act and federally. So it is a possibility, but I'm not aware of any.
1: Now, part of the mandate of Wildsight is to stop the approval of new coal mines. So is this calling for an independent review panel just another way of calling for the project to be halted altogether?
2: I mean, it definitely could be. And I think a lot of us would be, a lot of the environmental groups would be happier if that were to occur, but it wouldn't necessarily be the way, you know, we're asking for independent oversight. We know that what's going to happen right now, it's extremely likely that this mine will be approved, which is, good for many things, bad for many other things. But we would like independent oversight. That's all we're asking for. You know, we know that the current situation, it's almost certainly going to happen. But we would like additional... We have great concerns about water quality. We have great concerns about land usage. You know, these things need to be addressed. We're in the middle of a crisis. I'll say it again. Yeah.
1: How much has the landscape changed since the Carney government came to office, given that they're pretty straightforward about wanting projects like this to be approved quickly? Has that changed how groups like yours think about timelines and advocacy?
2: Yeah, it definitely has changed. We've seen enormous shift in the past year or so from, a lot of concern was being given to environmental concerns such as ours. And now we're seeing, just recently, all the money being sent to the trail smelter to increase capacity for all these new mines that they're hoping to build, you know, new transmission lines to Northwest BC to access the gold mines up there. And they've clearly set the stage for increased mining and increased expansions of existing mines, as well as processing capacity. And that's something that we're really kind of struggling with. But we're hoping to continue to advocate for these things to be done responsibly. And because we do believe that there's a responsible way to do this, and we can minimize these impacts and hopefully eliminate a lot of impacts.
1: Simon, good to talk to you. Good luck with this. Thanks for joining us today.
2: Thanks, Chris.
1: Bye-bye. That's Simon Wiebe, the Mining Impacts and Policy Lead with environmental group WildSight. We reached him this morning in Creston.

0: 6:21 Pacific time. This is CBC Radio 1. WestJet and QP have reached a tentative deal. They did that yesterday. The agreement ends a strike that has led to the cancellation of hundreds of flights. The union's main focus was getting pay for its members from the time that they check in until the time that they clock out, instead of mostly just for time when their aircraft is in motion. Cabin crew still have to ratify the tentative deal. Details have not yet been disclosed. Here's QP 8125 President Alia Hussein speaking yesterday in Calgary.
1: WestJet flight attendants have reached a tentative collective agreement. This agreement represents meaningful progress on the issues that we brought to the table. It improves on the long-standing flight credit system by recognizing more of the work that cabin crew are required to perform and increasing the compensation for that work. Just as importantly, this agreement was reached through the collective bargaining process itself, meaning that the government didn't use Section 107 and any form of intervention of that form. The parties remained at the table and worked through the outstanding issues, and eventually the puzzle pieces came together in a way that made sense for us to take to our membership. I also want to acknowledge our members. Their professionalism, solidarity, and unwavering commitment to one another gave us as the bargaining committee the strength to stay focused on the matters at hand. Today is not the end of the process, of course, because our focus will now turn to our members. Over the coming days, we'll have the opportunity to put together some slideshows and presentations. We're going to take it out to our membership, and we have to have that ratified within 30 days. It was short, but leading up to it, a lot of stress, but a lot of unity and a lot of resolve, because the issues that were at play here with the eroded flight credit system and general working conditions at WestJet and where we stood on the wages being some of the lowest paid, the resolve was there. And I think that everyone in the bargaining room, whether it was on the company side or the bargaining committee side, understood the assignment. And we believe we achieved something that addresses those priorities that the membership had identified. You know, I have to say WestJet guests are incredible, and passengers and the public in general has been incredible on this issue of unpaid work. I think it resonates with Canadians. It's a fairness conversation. So we heard nothing but great things and a ton of support.
0: That's funny. I took a call about half an hour ago with a guy who was real upset with WestJet. But nonetheless, that's Alia Hussein, who's the QP 8125 president, speaking yesterday in Calgary about this tentative deal between WestJet and its flight attendants. It's 6:24 Pacific time. U.S. President Donald Trump says the U.S. military blockade of Iranian ships in the Strait of Hormuz will continue until there, quote, is a deal or total surrender, unquote. But Iran's foreign affairs ministry said there are no plans for any new talks and that they're still in control of that critical shipping lane. Trump's comments followed his decision this weekend to call off what he said would be massive attacks he had authorized on Iran, repeating a pattern in which he's vowed major strikes only to cancel them. For a closer look at what's really happening in this he said situation, the CBC spoke with Frank Lowenstein. He's a former U.S. special envoy for the Middle East.
2: I think what we know to be true is that there are negotiations that are going on between the Omanis and the Iranians over the methodology for charging fees for ships moving through the Strait of Hormuz. I think the United States has been peripherally involved in those conversations. But the one thing that has not been discussed is anything with respect to the nuclear file. The Iranians have been very clear about that. We're nowhere near that kind of conversation yet. And I think it's very unlikely we'll ever get there. I think the best case scenario for Trump now will be that there is some kind of an agreement reached that will allow a modus vivendi that he can live with in the Strait. But that's not even a certainty at this point. And I think it's become pretty clear that the Iranians, in any event, believe that they can withstand any sort of military attack by the United States. The time is on their side, and they're probably not wrong about that, because what they will do if the United States attacks their oil infrastructure, they'll attack everybody else's oil infrastructure in the region, and that'll send oil to $150 a barrel, in a very short amount of time, which is why the Saudis, the Emiratis, the Qataris, everybody called Trump over the weekend and said, do not escalate this attack. It's going to be catastrophic for our economies. I heard rumors that the Saudis were prepared to deny overflight rights to U.S. planes engaged in this sort of an operation. So he got a very tough message from the whole Gulf region, really led by the Saudis, discouraging any kind of escalation. And it's really left him without a lot of good options here. If we can't threaten Trump continues to threaten military action, but he's done that so many times. He's sort of the boy that cried wolf. at this point. So I don't see that anybody's taking those threats seriously. And without that, there really are a limited number of U.S. options. Whereas for the Iranians, they've already started to shut down not only the Strait of Hormuz, but the Red Sea at the Bab al-Mandeb Strait, right? So they're expanding their ability to restrict U.S. oil exports from the region, which is putting pressure on the global economy, which is then bouncing back on Trump, especially in advance of the U.S. elections here. He does not want gas prices going higher. He does not want inflation going higher. So the president is really without a lot of good options at this point.
0: Frank Lowenstein is a former U.S. Special Envoy for Middle East Peace.
3: Let's have a tune before the local news. This is a song by a folk trio made up of Canadians and Australian members, and they're heading back to where it all started. Bell Miners met back in Nelson back in 2010, and they're coming back to tour the region starting this weekend. Here's their latest song. It's called February Song.

0: They're called the Bell Miners. That's February's song. They're going to be in New Denver on Friday, August 7th, followed by shows in Castlegar, Nelson, Revelstoke, and Vernon.
1: Thank you, Joseph. 6:30 Pacific time. Our local news is next.
2: This is CBC News. It's 9 degrees in Kelowna, 12 degrees in Creston, 9 in Prince George, and 13 in Fort St. John. Good morning, I'm Bill Fee. We could soon get a better understanding of the extent of damage from the Bradley Creek wildfire in the North Okanagan. The BC Wildfire Service and the chief of the Okanagan Indian Band are scheduled to provide an update later this morning. Meantime, Vernon has been flooded with evacuees forced from their homes by the Bradley Creek and Quilpatrick Creek wildfires. Mayor Victor Cummings says hundreds of people poured into the evacuation center late Saturday. He says despite some frustrations, the city is ready to offer support, adding there is no immediate danger to the community.
3: We are ready. Our systems are in good shape. Our fire personnel are ready. They're located in a number of places around the city and overlooking Okanagan Lake. But there's no way of getting away from the deep readiness, but the angst. We know what this looks like. We know how fast it moves. We were reminded on Saturday.
2: Cummings says local fire crews are currently deployed to areas within Vernon to monitor fire conditions and patrol high-risk areas. As homes continue to be threatened by the Bradley Creek wildfire, some are choosing to stay behind. The fire, which sparked Friday, forced the evacuation of thousands of homes. Forests Minister Ravi Parmar says given the extreme risk to life, residents need to leave and stay away.
4: And when you are in an evacuation order, my strongest advice to every British Columbian who falls under an evacuation order is to leave your home. You put the safety of yourselves at risk. You put the safety of your wildland firefighters at risk. I've had conversations in the case of the Bradley Creek fire with the chief of the Okanagan First Nations, and we're working very closely with the chief and his members, as well as those in the area, to be able to help support them.
2: Meantime, after days of fighting the Big Bar complex of wildfires, a new crew is now moving in to try and contain the flames. The largest of those fires, the Pear Lake Fire, is now more than 1,100 square kilometers in size. Mark Healy is the incident commander for the fire with the BC Wildfire Service.
5: Some of the biggest challenges facing us with this deployment will be the ongoing drought, which has exacerbated the extreme fire behavior. Currently, we have over 500 structural and wildland firefighters on this incident, working to protect all the values. Our top priority is protecting life and property, and that will remain our top priority for the foreseeable future.
2: Improved visibility has allowed for the use of air tankers. However, residents in impacted areas, including Clinton, remain under evacuation order. More help is on the way in British Columbia. More than 100 wildfire personnel from Mexico will be deployed to a number of fires across the province. As Jessica Chung explains, additional help from Mexico and Australia is expected later this week.
6: A plane carrying over 100 firefighters from Mexico touched down in Abbotsford. People inside here to join the local efforts to fight ongoing wildfires in BC. Forest Minister Ravi Parmar.
7: We see some challenges ahead with weather conditions, no precipitation in the southern half of our province. And I'm very grateful for the opportunity that we have to be able to welcome these crews from Mexico.
6: Parmar says the firefighters will deploy to the Big Bar complex, including the massive Pear Lake fire. The blaze has grown to about 1,100 square kilometers and is threatening the nearby communities of Clinton and 70 Mile House. Parmar says the province hasn't yet decided to declare a state of emergency, but will do so if necessary.
7: At this time, we don't require that. We have all the tools that we need.
6: Around 200 more Mexican firefighters, plus 100 more from Australia, will join this latest cohort by the end of the week. Jessica Chung, CBC News, Abbotsford.
2: Authorities in Spokane, Washington, say they've arrested a 37-year-old man who's suspected of intentionally starting one of three devastating wildfires in and around that city. The suspect was taken into custody yesterday. The fires in eastern Washington have destroyed at least 700 structures and forced the evacuation of more than 60,000 people. Flights have been slowly returning after the one-day WestJet strike, but some passengers are still frustrated with the situation. Derek McCrimmon says flights have been rebooked four separate times, and dealing with customer service has been horrible. Daniela Arango says her family's direct flight to Edmonton was canceled, and instead they were offered a trip with 4 8-hour layovers and a $3,000 price tag. WestJet has not said when the airline will be able to resume normal operations and its schedule. It is 6:35 Pacific, 7:35 Mountain. That is the CBC News from Prince George.
1: 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That's coming up in about 10 minutes. We're going to connect with Katie O'Malley to find out what your local member of parliament is doing on the barbecue circuit this summer. I love the pictures of politicians looking so awkward in an apron.
8: Oh, yeah.
1: Or in a cowboy hat.
8: Flipping burgers.
1: Or whatever costume they are flipping pancakes, on. Flipping those hamburgers. We're going to talk to Katie in just a moment. Joseph O'Toole's got to look at our weather forecast all around the province. Right now in the Okanagan Valley, we have a cool morning. It's 9 degrees here in Kelowna. Mainly cloudy skies right through the valley. Penticton is 10. Vernon is 12. So that's probably good news on the fire front. Further east, Revelstoke, partly cloudy and 10. Nelson is 9. Cranbrook, partly cloudy and 9 degrees.
0: Yeah, things are going to warm up quite a bit through the day. About 30 today for the Kootenai-Grand Forks area. And sunny skies expected. The Elk Valley and the cusp as well, right around 26. Sunny through the Elk Valley and the cusp. Revelstoke, Golden, Invermere, 26. Mainly sunny in the Okanagan, Shuswap, and the Similkameen, Chris. 30 today under a hazy, sunny sky.
1: Williams Lake right now is mainly sunny and 10 degrees. Prince George is 9. Fort St. John is mainly cloudy and 13 degrees. Smithers is 8. In Prince Rupert, it is cloudy and 12 degrees.
0: Yeah, for the day up on the north coast, you're going to see it around 17 with sun and cloud this afternoon after some morning drizzles. And that's the same story for the central coast, although temperatures are just a notch or two a little bit warmer. 20 for Bella Bella, sun and cloud after that drizzly morning, and 25 in Bella Coola. And then looking at the central interior, Prince George and the whole swath of the central interior, mainly sunny after a foggy morning, high to 25. It'll be about 27 today in the Caribou. And then looking at the Peace region, right around 25 today. Sunny to start with increasing cloud through the afternoon. It'll be a little cloudy through the northeast at 24 degrees after a sunny start to the day. And then up north, places like Dease Lake will be 23 degrees and sunny, Chris.
1: Thank you, Joseph. 6:38 Pacific time. During the summer, members of parliament head back from Ottawa to their local communities. And then what happens? Katie O'Malley is a journalist who writes for iPolitics. We've reached her this morning in Ottawa. Katie, good morning.
9: Good morning.
1: Now, we might call it a summer break, but are MPs actually on vacation when the House is in recess?
9: So first off, I would strongly advise ever referring to it as a summer break, a holiday, a vacation, or anything of that nature when you're actually talking to an MP or their staff. Because no, when the House is in recess, in some cases, just like many, many Canadians, they might book a week, possibly two, off to actually go on vacation. But other than that, they are on the job. They're just doing it in a different location. And there is no shortage of things to do for MPs when they are back in the riding. And in some cases, really able to focus on files that they're maybe not able to give the same attention to in the House of Commons when they are in the House of Commons.
1: Yeah. So what do they do?
9: So first, constituency work can involve anything from meeting with local organizations, going out to events, talking to constituents. Some MPs will hold regular open office hours where people can just drop by and talk to their MP about things that they might be concerned about, issues that they want to just maybe even bounce some views off of their elected representative. There's also, you know, work to be done in terms of getting out there and meeting with businesses, finding out if there are particular issues that they want that MP to bring back to Ottawa. It's a little different depending on which side of the aisle you sit. For example, right now, if you're a Liberal MP, that means you are with the governing caucus. You probably really want to make sure that you want to find out how your government's policies are going over with your voters. You want to talk to them. Are they seeing the results? Do they need to be, you know, pointed in the direction of certain supports or services that are offered? Whereas if you're an opposition member, you're also out there and you're also surveying your voters, but you want to know what kind of issues and concerns they want you to bring up when you're back in Ottawa. So that is a big chunk of the work. There are also, there's actual constituent files to work on. Passport applications are a fairly commonly occurring one. Sometimes immigration files, things that people in your riding really need an MP or even a member of their staff to give them a bit of assistance. And that's something that during these extended recesses, MPs can actually drill into that themselves rather than just leaving it to their staff to handle.
1: What do we know about whether this makes a difference electorally?
9: So it's a funny question because I think it's very nuanced. In more rural and remote communities, an MP actually being present and out there and known by voters is absolutely an advantage. Those are the circumstances that you'll see where an MP can actually win even if they change parties or they run as an independent, simply because it is more about the person than the party. Now, that's obviously going to be less the case in a bigger city, in downtown Toronto or Vancouver, where realistically, most people are never going to meet their MP in person. They're just not going to. They're not going to run into them. It's just not a thing that happens. But even there, if you try to call your MP's office with a particular issue and no one answers the phone, and you might drop by and the door is locked, and you don't get the sense that they are present and in the community, you're going to notice that, and you're probably going to mention it to other people, and that might work against them. So it's really more about, I don't know how many bonus points, honestly, you get for going to a ribbon cutting or to a summer festival, but I do know that if you're not seen as being in the community and out there, it will almost certainly work against you.
1: Now, what about those behind-the-scenes politics, the barbecues that we're not invited to, the party mucky mucks and so on? What are they? Tell us about the strategy, the party priorities that are discussed there.
9: So there is some of that going on, but what has really changed this year, this is the first time since 2019 that we haven't been heading into at least the possibility of a fall election. And that's because for the first time since 2019, we have a narrow but functioning majority government in power, which means that the summer isn't seen as sort of the potential calm before the storm. No one's talking about whether the opposition parties are going to get together and bring down the government and trigger an election. No talk as to whether the prime minister is going to head to Rideau Hall to circumvent any such vote and do it under his own steam. All of that is off the table. And because of that, the intensity of that work, I think, has been dialed back a little, which doesn't mean that, you've still got, there are by-elections underway right now and more to come. So you absolutely have the parties, getting their ground game together and making sure that they're sending those candidates out and they're ready for that fight. But there isn't that sense of a cliffhanger that there's a real possibility that there could be an actual campaign within the next couple of months. And I think that that's really changed sort of the vibe as far as what you see on the hustings.
1: And does that mean that this year is less busy in federal politics compared to previous summers?
9: I think not in terms of policy. I mean, you've got a lot of huge issues that are still very much on the agenda. There's, Canada-US relations. There's the tariff war. There's wildfires. There's what's going on internationally. There's the state of the economy. All of those are still huge issues for Canadians. But because there isn't that precarious potential pre-election positioning, you don't see as much as the back and forth over the summer between the leaders. I mean, Pierre Poilievre, for example, he was all over Calgary Stampede, not surprisingly. He was out there, giving speeches, meeting voters. He was in Atlantic Canada last week. I think he was in Toronto over the weekend. So he is traveling, but it's much more low-key. It's not the same sort of major production that you might have seen in previous years, in previous summers, when there was a possibility that, again, it was a dry run for a campaign. This year, it's taking a more, almost a more low intensity, a low impact approach, which again, doesn't mean there's not big issues on the table. It just means there's not the possibility of an election to decide them anytime soon. And that changes the calculus.
1: Katie, thanks very much.
9: Have a great day. Bye-bye.
1: Katie O'Malley is a journalist who writes for iPolitics. We reach her every Tuesday morning in Ottawa.

0: Obviously, lots of talk about wildfire and evacuation procedures in the Okanagan Valley over the weekend. We got an email a couple of days ago from Don Young in Summerland, who writes, can we start a conversation about the lack or spotty communication with regard to evacuation orders, alerts, and where to go and what to do? Don writes, I have a background of working in emergency services. I was a police dispatcher in Penticton in the 90s. I've answered 911 calls and dispatched simultaneously, so I know the importance of good communication. Having people rely on government websites is all well and good if you're familiar with them, but most people aren't. They work if you have power or maybe cell service, which there was none of. A lot of seniors have neither. Whatever happened to local radio stations broadcasting survival information? People were directed to various locations for emergency support, to report to them, or online registration, which is not an option for some, especially when, again, there's no cell service. Why is ESS closed at night when streams of evacuees are pouring in? The excuse is that it's run by volunteers, doesn't hold water anymore. Why isn't it staffed with a regional district staff? I understand the concept of being prepared for 72 hours, and I know most people aren't, so we need to run with that theory. We live in a location prone to fires, and climate change will continue to ramp up. It appears that we have not learned good communication lessons from 2003 and 2023 fires. There's got to be a better way. How did the OKIB get an emergency alert out four times? And the rest of us on West Side were asking for directions on Facebook. We need to do better. Dawn says, I have family on the west side who were all evacuated at different times, who drove through flames at La Casa to get out. Other family members were evacuating, turned around, told to go back home. No cell service, contradictory messages, no access to internet or government websites. It was scary as all heck being stuck between two fires. Dawn, thank you very much for that email. We will be talking to part of the organization that's running emergency operations services for the Central Okanagan. We will put some of your questions, Dawn, to our guest coming up a little bit later on the program. That's coming up after World Report in about 20 minutes here on Daybreak. If you'd like to get in touch with us the way Dawn did, you can drop us a line, daybreakkelowna@cbc.ca. You're listening to CBC Radio 1. A volunteer food program for kids in the South Okanagan is at risk of shutting down. Since 2019, the Starfish Pack program has been helping kids stay fed outside of school hours. Rising food costs and higher demand have left the program with only 10% of its usual funding at this time of year. Sam Marcel is the volunteer coordinator for the Starfish Pack program and is with us this morning. Sam, good morning.
1: Good morning.
0: Could you tell us a bit about what the Starfish Pack program does?
1: Absolutely. Yes, so the Starfish Pack program started because kids often relied on the food programs, the breakfast and lunch programs, and then would go home and they would not have enough food for the weekend, food and nutrition for the weekend. And so school teachers would find that Monday morning that the kids would not be able to focus. And so the program actually started in Abbotsford and with the Rotary. And so they wanted to do something to support the kids over the weekend. And that's how Starfish came about.
0: Okay. And so it provides what? Food for kids to take home with them?
1: Absolutely. So what we provide is a bag of food for kids for the weekend. So that bag of food has two lunches, two breakfasts, two dinners, and snacks for the weekend.
0: Okay, and what's the problem this year?
1: So we've always been very supported at our Oliver Osoyoos location, and we're so, so grateful for that. We just had a lot of kids this year. We actually jumped up to 45 kids this year in four different schools in Oliver and Okanagan Falls. And so with the high cost of food, it just has been a very expensive year, and we never turn down kids. We always just find the money for them. And so this year we just found that at the end of the year, we haven't had any money to carry over. And so I wasn't sure that I was actually going to be able to continue the program this year. And so I reached out to Castanet. And so they've given us some time there, and you guys have also given us some time to hopefully get the word out.
0: Okay, and so is this a problem of a lack of donations or an increase in demand or both?
1: That's a really good question. It's actually both. I think in 2019, when the program started in Oliver, it was a new program. And so the word was out. And I think we probably had more donations then. We have had a little bit less donations this year, but also an increase in kids. And so so it's been a combination of both things. I genuinely believe that people really do want to support kids. I just think that life happens and it's very busy and very loud. And so sometimes these programs get lost or forgotten for a little while.
0: Okay. And so when I said at the beginning, you have 10% of the funding you need, can you explain that?
1: I sure can. Yeah, you bet. So we need generally about $900 to $1,000 a week in Oliver to run our program. So close to $4,000 a month. 100% of our donations go directly to food. So the bags are filled and we take the food directly to the schools and they go home for the weekend for the kids. And yeah. And so 10%, we're down to 10% because we've pretty much went through our whole budget last year. And so I have a very low startup amount for the beginning of the year. And that's why I was like, I'm not sure I can continue this with the amount of kids that we, the increasing number of kids every year.
0: Okay. And so what kind of scale of donations are you looking for in order to keep this program up and running?
1: Right. So I ended last year with about $1,700. To put that into perspective, the year before I ended with $17,000. And so if you do the math, we have 10 months in a school year and it costs $1,000 a week. So we need about close to $40,000. And so it's a large number. And that's why I wanted to get it out to the public, because I wasn't sure how I was going to be able to do that or if I'm going to be able to do that.
0: Are there ways that you get other kinds of donations, whether, you know, food in kind or time, or, I mean, is it just cash or are there other ways that groups and individuals support you?
1: We actually don't accept food at this time, just because it's pretty specific as far as nutrition goes and the safety of the food as well. We do have, it's run pretty smoothly. We actually have everybody who does their part. We have the town of Oliver who takes care of the funding, which we're so grateful. Bilo Foods who fills the bags. We have people who deliver when I'm away. Each school has a representative at their school who lets us know how many kids there are at that school and also distributes to the kids once we deliver there.
0: Now, if people want to get in touch with you to help out, Sam, how can they do that?
1: Well, that would be amazing if they could. So you can get a hold of me at oliverstarfish@eastlink.ca. And if you need more information, you can actually go to the website. There's 23 locations in BC. So it's www.starfishpack.com. And just to let you know that the donations go directly to the town of Oliver, they could also give you some information there as well.
0: Sam, great to talk to you this morning. Thanks very much for joining us today.
1: Thank you very much for your time. We really appreciate it.
0: Bye-bye.
1: Bye.
0: Sam Marcel is the volunteer coordinator for the Starfish Pack program in Oliver and Okanagan Falls. This is CBC Radio 1. It's 6:54 Pacific time. Time to throw shade on your neighbor. It's time for Mindbreakers.

0: There we go. This week, questions on Mindbreakers, all about sunglasses, cheap and expensive. Give us a call if you want to play the game, 1-888-662-6628. We get you on the air. We ask you one question, one unique question about sunglasses, and you win a prize. Well, your name goes in the hat to win a prize on Friday. Here we go with caller number one. Good morning.
1: Morning, Chris. Carrie in Radium Hot Springs.
0: Carrie in Radium, how you doing?
1: Very good, my friend. You good. Too?
0: Very well, thanks, Carrie. You ready to go with your question?
1: Sure.
0: Okay, this classic model of Ray-Ban sunglasses was worn by the likes of James Dean, Roy Orbison, and both Blues Brothers.
1: Has to be the Wayfarer.
0: The Wayfarer. Well done, Carrie. Your name is in the hat. Here's, she caught the Katie.

0: That's John Belushi and Dan Aykroyd, Jake and Elwood Blues, doing a cover of a Taj Mahal song, She Caught the Katy, which refers to the Kansas-Texas Railroad, KT Railroad, from the soundtrack to the Blues Brothers all wearing their Wayfarers in 1980. World Report is next.
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2: 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No doctor's referral needed.
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4: This is World Report. Good morning, I'm Marcia Young. Starting today, Ottawa has new tools to tackle outside influence on Canadian politics. Foreign agents acting on behalf of entities beyond our borders have to register. If they do not, they could face serious fines. But there are limits to what this new office will do. The CBC's Megan Fitzpatrick joins me with a breakdown from Ottawa. And Megan, to start, who is being tracked by this registry?
5: So this office really is aimed at making foreign influence activities more transparent. These are often legal, and in many cases, they fall under what could be considered traditional international diplomacy, but sometimes they cross the line into deceptive attempts to sway politics. So the point of this new registry is it's to be a public one and allow Canadians to see who is engaging in foreign influence activities and exactly what those activities are. So if someone enters into an arrangement with what's called a foreign principal, could be a foreign government, or an organization or a political party. And if the goal of that work is to influence a political or government process in Canada, like a piece of legislation or an election or a referendum, and if the influence activities include communicating with an elected official or a government employee or communicating with the public or providing money or other items of value, then they may need to register. They have 14 days. Non-compliance could mean fines ranging from $250 all the way up to $1 million. And in serious cases, there could be criminal charges.
4: The watchdog's commissioner has said that the mandate focuses on foreign influence, not interference. What does that mean?
5: Yeah, so the new commissioner is Anton Bogman. He's the former chief electoral officer for British Columbia. He'll be overseeing this new office. And he says they're primarily focused on out-in-the-open foreign influence activities. Foreign interference, on the other hand, that's where it involves more covert or secretive attempts to interfere in Canadian politics or in government decisions. And that falls more under the purview of the RCMP and Canada's national security agencies. So he says the watchdog will determine what falls under influence or interference on a case-by-case basis, and then take the necessary steps, including passing information on to Canada's security agencies.
4: Thank you, Megan.
5: You're welcome.
4: The CBC's Megan Fitzpatrick in Ottawa. Wildfires continue threatening communities in British Columbia. Thousands of people are out of their homes in the Okanagan region. Some residents, like Amber Cardenas, are learning that they will not be able to return home. Her home on the main reserve of the Okanagan Indian Band has been destroyed by fire.
6: I was very optimistic that our house was going to make it, and to find out that it didn't, it's pretty devastating, and it's a roller coaster of emotions, I'd say.
4: In BC, more than 8,000 people have been ordered to evacuate or put on notice they may need to leave. More than half of evacuees have been forced out by two fires in the Okanagan region. Japan's government says it's trying to restore basic utilities to homes damaged in last week's earthquake. Thousands of people in Kumamoto are staying in temporary shelters. Electricity has been restored. Many houses still don't have running water. Japanese Prime Minister Sanae Takaichi says they are maintaining a continuous supply to evacuation centers and medical facilities. Water could prove critical in the coming days. Kumamoto is in the grips of a heat wave. Temperatures in some areas have hit 40 degrees for the first time on record. French officials say more than 150 migrants were rescued this morning. They were trying to cross the English Channel. Their boat caught fire near the port of Boulogne-sur-Mer. Three Coast Guard ships rescued the people on board. Local officials say the Coast Guard took them back to the port. Most of the more than 70,000 people who rushed the border of Ceuta have returned home. That is according to the European Commissioner for Internal Affairs and Migration. Magnus Brunner headed up an emergency meeting today. Several EU interior ministers are voicing their concerns over the number of people who crossed illegally from Morocco into the Spanish enclave. The CBC's Anna Cunningham joins me now from London. And Anna, what else came out of this meeting?
7: Well, this was interesting because it was actually an informal meeting, but it lasted 3 hours. There were no confirmed decisions, but it really was an opportunity to discuss the crisis and the issue of illegal migration, bringing it right back up to the top of the EU's agenda. The French Interior Minister, Laurent Nunez, joined the meeting remotely, and he said afterwards that without exception, all 27 EU ministers expressed their solidarity with Spain, which is interesting because we had heard over the weekend a lot of anger coming from countries such as Italy, who were calling it a disgrace that these thousands had managed to get to EU land. And it is the EU's only border with Africa. In fact, Italy has already brought back checks at its own borders with Spain by air and by sea. There was also talk in this meeting about the possibility that Spain would bring in, I think the best description is probably a floating dam, a sort of border on the water that would stop people from reaching the land. Now, the French foreign minister said everyone in the meeting condemned efforts to divide the EU over the Ceuta affair. Let's just take a listen to the EU's chief migration minister.
8: For the time being, Europe, I think, has definitely passed this test. People did not manage to enter the Schengen area, and security at the border was resolved quickly. The key now is for the European Union to act, I would say, in a united manner.
4: And update the situation in Ceuta.
7: At the moment, we're seeing about 2,000 people still on that beach. Now, there had been reports suggesting that Spain was pushing unaccompanied minors to the border as well. Well, that has been denied by the Spanish Interior Minister, who clarified that minors' fundamental rights are respected in Spain.
4: Thank you so much, Anna.
7: You're welcome.
4: The CBC's Anna Cunningham in London. A Russian soldier is being accused of opening fire on his colleagues, then turning his gun on civilians. Officials say it happened in Crimea. The Russian-installed governor says at least three people are dead. Three others are wounded. The soldier has been taken into custody. So far, there's no word on a possible motive. WestJet says it is still recovering after its flight attendants went on strike over the long weekend. A tentative deal brought cabin crew back to work, but many passengers across Canada are still dealing with cancellations and last-minute changes.
9: Ours is still running. It was canceled, and then we found out at about 2:30 this morning that it's still going.
4: At Toronto's Pearson Airport, travel nurse Allison Park says she is happy to finally be able to fly to Victoria, BC with WestJet, but she is annoyed with the uncertainty from the airline.
9: From like a customer point of view, it's a really big pain in the butt and it's quite frustrating, but is what it is. I'm just thankful that honestly at this rate they've settled it. We're hopefully going to take off.
4: WestJet has not said when it expects services to return to normal. It also has not yet disclosed details of the deal made with the union representing 4,400 flight attendants. Members have just under a month to vote

0: the knowledge of the harms of smoking.
1: Starting this month, tobacco manufacturers must swap out their warnings with new images provided by Health Canada. The strategy is to prevent consumers from going numb to the images. Earlier this year, the United Kingdom banned the sale of tobacco and vape products to anyone born after 2008, becoming just the second country with such a law. In April, Canada's Health Minister, Marjorie Michel, said she was looking into restrictions like the UK's. In a statement to CBC News, Imperial Tobacco says it will comply with the new packaging changes, but says without proper enforcement, the plan will not meet its objectives. Matthew Robertson, CBC News, St. John's.
2: 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I'm Marcia Young.

0: Good morning. I'm Chris Walker. This is Daybreak on CBC Radio 1. Bill Fee is here with local news headlines. Good morning, Bill.
1: Good morning. We soon could have a better understanding about the extent of damage from the Bradley Creek wildfire in the North Okanagan. BC Wildfire Service and the chief of the Okanagan Indian Band will provide an update later this morning. There are 120 active fires around the province, most of them in the southern interior. Thousands of people remain out of their homes. Dozens of evacuation orders are in effect. And officials at the Chilliwack Airport say two small planes were involved in a mid-air collision yesterday. One plane landed safely. The other reportedly went down in a lagoon with one person on board.
0: Thank you, Bill. Bill Fee back in 20 minutes with more local news. Up next on our program, an update from Central Okanagan Emergency Management on evacuees near Finchery. That's next on Daybreak.

0: Now, despite all the fires in the Okanagan Valley, there are two big ones and a couple of little smaller ones. Our smoke situation is actually not bad this morning here in Kelowna. We'll get to that in just a moment. First, a warm welcome to our listeners around northern British Columbia. And when I say warm, I do mean warm. Fort Nelson, take a bow. You've got the hot spot for us this morning at 15 degrees. We'll get to you in just a moment. Right now, current conditions around the central interior, the central Okanagan. Here in Kelowna, 13 degrees and mainly cloudy. Penticton, 11. Vernon is 12 degrees. Sunshine in Revelstoke at 10 degrees. Nelson is 11. Cranbrook, mainly sunny and 10 degrees. All of us have a little bit of smoke to varying degrees. It really does change. You can go from here to Vernon and it's different.
1: Yeah.
0: From Vernon to Revelstoke, it's different again. So there's a bit of smoke around this morning. Joe, how do we look for the day?
1: Yeah, that smoke is going to linger, but temperatures are pretty, I would say, not as crazy warm as it's going to get later this week, but right around 30 today for the Okanagan, Shuswap, and the Similkameen. Sun and haze right through the Columbias as well. Revelstoke and Golden, 26 is your high. The Kootenays and Grand Forks right around 30 and sunny. The cusp will be around 26 and 26 as well for the Elk Valley. All of us getting mainly sun for the afternoon.
0: And then as we move into the Cariboo this morning in Williams Lake, it is partly cloudy and 10 degrees. Much the same all the way through Quesnel and into Prince George, 10 degrees and partly cloudy skies. Warmer in the northeast, Fort St. John is 14. Fort Nelson is mainly cloudy and 16 degrees. That's our hot spot, as I mentioned earlier. Smithers is 10 degrees and in Prince Rupert it's cloudy and 12.
1: North Coast today is going to see a chance of drizzles that'll turn into sun and cloud for the majority of the afternoon with a high around 17. Similar story for the Central Coast, Chris. The temperatures are going to be a touch warmer. 20 for Bella Bella and 25 inland for Bella Coola. Sun and cloud after a drizzly morning. And then looking at the Peace region, a sunny start to the day with increasing cloud through to the afternoon, a high around 25. It'll be around 25 in the northeast as well. Cloudy skies expected for Fort Nelson. And then up north, Dease Lake, 23 and sunny. And for the central interior, Prince George, and the whole swath of the central interior will see mainly sun after a foggy morning and a high to 25.
0: Thank you, Joseph. 13 minutes after 7 o'clock Pacific time. This is CBC Radio 1. Thousands of people remain out of their homes due to two wildfires burning at the north end of Okanagan Lake. The fires blew up on Saturday, forcing thousands to leave. Now, the biggest fire is at the far northern tip of the lake and is threatening properties all the way north to Armstrong. A second fire just south of Fintry has put 2,200 properties on evacuation order. Jody Foster speaks for Central Okanagan Emergency Management. They're

0: coordinating support services for evacuees affected by that fire near Finchery. And she's with us with an update this morning. Jody, good morning.
1: Good morning.
0: What's the latest on this fire, on the fire itself this morning? Do you know?
1: So we haven't had a full report yet this morning, but the initial reports are that it remained relatively status quo overnight last night. So the conditions that they were yesterday afternoon are about the same overnight, with the fire being last reported at about 565 hectares.
0: Okay, and there have been lots of images and videos of properties burned in that fire further north, that really big fire. Have there been any properties damaged or lost in the evacuation zone we're talking about this morning, which is just south of Finchery?
1: We have not had any property loss that has been reported to around the Quilpatuck fire specifically at this time.
0: Okay. How close is it to settlements? Is this, you consider this an interface fire? I mean, obviously, if there are properties on evacuation order, it's close enough. Can you give us a sense of that?
1: Yeah, that's right. And if anybody's interested, BC Wildfire has amazing mapping that actually shows where the fire is and where it's moving. So that's on their website for BC Wildfire. It is exactly as you said, time when we're evacuating people. The BC Wildfire, who's the incident command, feels that that's close enough to neighborhoods that they need for people to leave. And so within that area, there is a number of single family homes, and also La Casa Resort is in near the center of this particular fire.
0: Right. In general, how well did that evacuation go?
1: Very well. There's always complications when there's an emergency. And of course, West Side Road was only available to go south because there was another fire, as you noted, the Bradley Creek fire to the north.
0: Yeah.
1: But we've had, unfortunately, quite a lot of practice in the central Okanagan, and people are really good about following directions.
0: Now, the long weekend, of course, is one of the busiest here in the Okanagan, so accommodation might be tough to come by. Where have you been sending people to stay?
1: That's right. It was quite full. So we have got set up at Royal LePage Place, a group lodging. So people really first, if they do get evacuated, are asked to try and find accommodations with friends and family. That's always their best bet. Lots of people also have household insurance policies that will allow for them to have hotel rooms or other paid accommodation. And then through our emergency support services, we're able to provide is group accommodation, which is at Royal LePage Place.
0: Now, a lot of people online have been calling on tourists to leave the region to free up hotel rooms or even to cancel their plans. Now, there are, of course, unintended consequences with that. What's the position of the EOC in that regard?
1: Yeah, we would not be recommending that. Again, these are always the emergencies that happen are unexpected. And so it is sort of a two-way street in that we provide services for residents, but we do also expect residents to be able to be prepared enough for the first 72 hours. That's through Prepared BC and the information that we share year round for people. And if people aren't able to do that, then there is lodging available for them.
0: Now, even though, you know, as you say, the evacuation went relatively smoothly, there is always criticism from some that the emergency information is spotted or contradictory. And I've got an example for you. I was in a car with three people from the Okanagan and one person from Vancouver on Saturday. The only person who got a push cell alert was the person from Vancouver. None of us from the Okanagan got it on our phone. Can you explain how things like that happen and the ways in which you're trying to fill those gaps?
1: Sure, I can. And again, this is one of those things where it really takes everybody a few minutes before an emergency happens to get set up for these things. So we have a system that's called Alertable. It actually lets you be quite specific about how you want to be alerted, but you do need to go in there and set that up. So you can choose to have it come to your cell phone or your email. You can choose to have it call a telephone number and read you a recorded message, but you do need to go in there first and actually do that. And then if you have the app on your phone, you're also going to get the breakthrough audible sound that would be the warning sound.
0: Okay.
1: And I do want to just be very clear to be able to say that is not the only way that people get evacuated in, right. In an actual alert or in an actual evacuation. They also, we provide the information on the website. We provide it with all our local media partners. And in an actual tactical evacuation, RCMP will go door to door and evacuate right. people. So that it's just one tool, and it does require a few minutes of setup for people.
0: And in that area now, what's the status of electricity and cell service?
1: So my understanding is that the hydro is still out, and BC Hydro has an outage map. So you could check that on the outage map if you're in the area and wanting to know about your house, and that there has been some intermittent damage to some of the service providers for internet.
0: Now, the question that everybody always, I'm sure, asks you, and I'll ask you too, is when can we go home? That's what people want to know. When can those 2,200 people go back?
1: Yes. And that's top of our mind at the Emergency Operations Center, of course, as well. And when they can go back is when we're given the all clear that the fire is out and safe to do so. And then there's also a period of time where we have to make sure that the neighborhoods are safe for people to go back. And so that includes things like if there's power poles that have burned down and there's wires on the ground, obviously we can't let people go back. If there's hazard trees that are across roads or are going to imminently fall onto streets, those have to be cleaned up ahead. So there is a process, there's a time between when the fire goes out and when we can actually let people safely go back into their neighborhoods. And we get there as fast as we can, knowing that people really are anxious to get home.
0: Jody, very good to talk to you this morning. Thanks very much for the time.
1: Thank you so much.
0: Bye-bye. Jody Foster is a public information officer with Central Okanagan Emergency Management. Coming up in our next half hour, we'll talk to Benit Braich, our reporter who's been covering the Bradley Creek wildfire closer to Vernon. She's been there all weekend. We'll connect with her coming up in 20 minutes here on Daybreak.

0: 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This is CBC Radio 1. Albertans can now pay cash for diagnostic tests, things like MRIs, CAT scans, ultrasounds, and x-rays. And they can do it without a doctor's referral, although the provincial government does say doctor-referred patients will remain the priority. Our next guest has some concerns about this healthcare model. Tracy Glynn is the National Director of Projects and Operations for the Canadian Health Coalition. It's a lobby group that advocates for the strengthening of the public healthcare system. And she's on the line with us from Fredericton, New Brunswick this morning. Tracy Glynn, good morning.
1: Good morning.
0: Premier Daniel Smith says this will lead to better outcomes and healthier people. What say you?
1: We disagree. These kinds of reforms that the Alberta government has been implementing, we feel are setting up this parallel private tier system where those who can pay will be able to jump the queue. And, you know, in this latest reform involving the self-referral and paying for scans, you know people will be able to skip the queue by doing that and, you know, getting treatment faster in the end if they do need it. And what it does too is it really increases the burden on our public health care system instead of addressing the problems in our public health care system. It will do the opposite. It will have the opposite effect of increasing waiting times for those of us who can't pay. It will put increased burden on our health care workers. So we're really concerned about this, and it is really undermining equal access to health care, and we have to make sure that it doesn't happen in Alberta, because it could spread elsewhere in Canada.
0: How do you know that? How do you know that it will increase the burden on public health care? How do you know that it will lead to longer wait times?
1: The evidence is out there. So, the Premier, Daniel Smith, has pointed to other countries where this is allowed. But when we look at, of its use, its limited use, we have seen the overuse, over-testing, over-treatment, patient anxiety, and additional pressures in the public system. There is this argument that persists that if we take some people out of the public waiting line, if those people can pay, if we let them pay, that will mean that that waiting times will be reduced. But we actually see the opposite outcome of that. Because what's happening is that it starves the public system of resources and public healthcare workers. So we see, doctors, nurses leaving the public system to go work in the private system, and we don't blame them, because maybe the pay is better, there's better working conditions. What we see is an even greater burden on our public healthcare system. The reforms, and this is only part of some of the reforms that the Alberta government is making towards setting up this two-tier American style healthcare system that does allow people to pay for healthcare, and it violates the Canada Health Act. We've had two legal opinions done on this that show in the case of allowing doctors to either charge patients directly or the public system, that clearly violates the Canada Health Act. That's supposed to be about ensuring that people get health care based on need and not the ability to pay.
0: What would be a better way to reduce wait times for diagnostic testing then? Because we've all, yeah, not all of us, but most of us have been on those wait lists at one time or another.
1: Yeah, and we all, I think the one thing that we all agree with is that the status quo, can't stand the excruciating long wait times to get surgeries or even scans or even be seen in our ERs, and also the burnout being experienced by nurses and other healthcare workers, like, that cannot stand. But there are solutions to this, and there are solutions to people getting timely access to scans. so that they can move forward with their treatment. And that involves things like investing in our primary care system so that, you know, that people are seen faster. We need to train and hire more healthcare workers. So in this case, with diagnostic services, you know, increasing the capacity to have more medical radiology technicians in our system, innovating centralized intake systems so that they're more efficient. So these are our public healthcare solutions. But what we're seeing across this country, and Alberta is really I think serving a model for the, you know, setting up the system where, you know, the private health insurance industry is able to benefit from healthcare. But we know how this plays out. You know, we just have to look across the border in the U.S. where, you know, people go bankrupt because they get cancer. So we don't want a further entrenchment of private health care in Canada. If anything, we need to be moving away from private delivery of care.
0: If this, in your view, clearly violates the Canada Health Act, now there's some debate about that, but let's just take it at face value, then why is the federal government allowing this to happen, and how should they intervene?
1: Yeah, so there's various ways that the Canadian government can intervene in the past, and they have been, I think, mostly all Liberal governments. When provinces have violated the Canada Health Act, there have been interpretation letters issued by the health minister, letters of concern. The government already deducts part of the health transfer when provincial governments allow services that are medically necessary when it allows, paying for those services. There are ways that that the Canadian government should be responding right now. We're not sure why they are being silent. It could be because of the separatist threat. It could be that this government just doesn't see healthcare as a human right. It should not be treated like a commodity. And right now, what Alberta is doing is setting up this parallel system that in the end will undermine equal access to healthcare.
0: You mentioned the concern that other provinces might adopt this. Are there other provinces actively looking at it? Do you know?
1: We do know that the private health insurance industry is heavily lobbying the provinces to follow what Alberta is doing. You know, there have been hints of it expressed. So what Alberta is doing right now is really giving some legal cover by calling MRIs, CAT scans, ultrasounds preventative health services. It's trying to get around the Canada Health Act. So if you call something preventative, it's, you know, no longer medically necessary. And it's one way for Alberta to try to get around the Canada Health Act and try to give certainty to the private health insurance industry there that stands to benefit. And, you know, and they're really the only body that is for these reforms. Alberta's doctors, Alberta's healthcare workers are opposed to this, opposed to these reforms that really are the greatest threat to Medicare since it came into being in this country.
0: Tracy, good to talk with you this morning. Thanks very much for joining us today.
1: Oh, thank you for having me.
0: Bye-bye. Bye-bye. Tracy Glynn is the National Director of Projects and Operations for the Canadian Health Coalition. We reached her in Fredericton, New Brunswick. Here's a fun fact. She's also the author of a book about New Brunswick's biggest trees. It's 7:30 Pacific time.
2: This is CBC News. It's 11 degrees in Kelowna and Prince George, 10 in Revelstoke, and 12 in Prince Rupert. Good morning, I'm Bill Fee. BC's Forest Minister has a message as a stretch of hot, dry weather is expected to hit much of the province this week. Ravi Parmar says, while many are out enjoying the summer, a momentary lapse of judgment could have disastrous consequences that endanger homes and lives.
3: These wildland firefighters are doing their part every single day alongside our teams. Now is the time for us as British Columbia to dig deep. If you are going into an area where there is a campfire prohibition, don't light a campfire.
2: Parmar also says boaters, he says, prevented crews from using their aircraft to scoop water from Okanagan Lake over the weekend.
3: If you were working on Okanagan Lake and you were on your boat and you were impeding our aerial equipment from getting the water they need, then you are part of the problem. We all have a role to play in wildfires, and I am imploring all British Columbians to do their part.
2: Fire officials are set to provide updates later this morning on the Bradley Creek wildfire in the North Okanagan. Some members of the Okanagan Indian Band have learned their homes were destroyed by the blaze. Amber Cardenas and family were forced to evacuate over the weekend. She says wind pushed the flames to the community and left destruction in its wake.
4: I was very optimistic that our house was going to make it, and to find out that it didn't, and get pictures that it didn't, definitely wasn't a reality that I thought was going to happen.
2: Residents displaced by two raging wildfires in the Okanagan have gone to Vernon for refuge. Mayor Victor Cummings says most of the evacuees began pouring in late Saturday and were met by volunteers to help sort out meals and housing. But he admits it can be difficult to try to accommodate all the evacuees.
5: I think on Saturday night it was very thin. And we lots of reports of people staying overnight in their cars and just not comfortable at all. Even, you know, where do I stop? Where do I park? Where do I stay? Today and tonight, people will have been located inside some accommodation. And over the next few days, it will become easier to make sure that everybody has a comfortable place.
2: Cummings says they're keeping a close eye on conditions, but adds there is no immediate risk to Vernon. The strike may be over, but the headaches go on for people flying with WestJet. The airline is resuming services after reaching a tentative agreement with flight attendants yesterday. The CBC's Laura Howells is following developments from St. John's.
6: Well, we know WestJet flights are back up in the air at airports across the country, certainly a relief for passengers, but not all WestJet flights are back in the sky. There are some still canceled. What this means is that passengers are still dealing with the fallout from this strike. Here in St. John's, I spoke with people who are rescheduled to flight several days later. Their original flight was Monday. Now they're flying out Friday. Others paying out of pocket to book on new airlines because they can't miss work. We heard from a man who couldn't get people in for his wedding. You know, people having trouble yesterday getting through to WestJet on the phone. I imagine there's a lot of backlog to sort through. This is not going to be a simple snap back to normal for the airline or the people affected. WestJet tells me they're in the, quote, recovery phase. It says while flights begin to operate, this disruption is going to continue as it tries to restore its network. In the meantime, the airline says passengers should check their flight status before going to the airport. Laura Howell, CBC News, St. John's.
2: Two planes from flight schools collided midair yesterday in Chilliwack. Local officials say one aircraft carrying two occupants safely landed at the airport. The second plane ended up in a lagoon with only the pilot on board. Five ambulances were sent to an area near the Chilliwack airport. No patients were taken to hospital, though. A team of investigators from the Transportation Safety Board has been sent to the scene. A dozen people have been appointed to the Order of BC, including one of the country's top experts in using insects to help in criminal investigations. The Order of BC is considered the province's highest honor, recognizing individuals who made exceptional contributions to British Columbia and beyond. The latest recipients were announced Monday. They include Gail Anderson, who became Canada's first academic forensic entomologist in 1992, developing the world's first comprehensive database of insects to estimate time of death across Canada. It is 735, 835 Mountain. That is the CBC News.
0: Thank you, Bill. Bill Fee on our news desk this morning. I'm Chris Walker here in Kelowna along with Joseph O'Toole. He's got a look at our weather forecast. Coming up in just a moment, we're going to connect with CBC reporter Benit Braich, who's been covering the fires just south of Vernon at the north end of Okanagan Lake all weekend. She's on deck. She'll be with us in just a sec. Joe, right now we've got precious little smoke in the Okanagan Valley, at least here in the Kelowna area. Right now it's mainly clear. Nice cool morning, 11 degrees here. Penticton mainly cloudy and 11. Vernon is 12 degrees. Revelstoke sunshine and 10. Nelson is 11. In Cranbrook it's mainly sunny and it's 10 degrees.
7: And for the day, we are looking at temperatures that, well, they're going to rise. So the trend for the weather is going to jump up to about 35 degrees tomorrow and stay there for the rest of the week. But today, one of the cooler days, right around 30 for the Okanagan, Shuswap, and the Similkameen. Whereas Revelstoke, Golden, and Invermere will be mainly sunny and around 26. And that sort of mainly sunny 30 degrees is what you'll see as well through the Kootenays and the Boundary Country. 30 and sunny, except for Nakusp, where the temperature is going to be closer to 26. And the Valley at 26 as well under a sunny sky, Chris.
0: As we get into the Cariboo right now, partly cloudy and 10 degrees in Williams Lake and all the way up through Quesnel and Hixson. Hello, Hixson. Prince George as well right now, 10 degrees. Fort St. John mainly cloudy and 14 in Fort St. John. It's mainly cloudy and 14 degrees as well. And Smithers is 10. Prince Rupert, cloudy and 12 degrees.
7: I love covering for Daybreak North. We get to say hi to all of our former places like Smithers, for example, the Central Interior Terrace, the Burns Lake area, the Lakes District, and Prince George. The Central Interior is going to see a mainly sunny day. It's somewhat of a foggy morning, but mainly sunny is the expectation this afternoon. High around 25 in the Peace region today. It'll be around 25 as well. Sun to start with increasing cloud through the afternoon. You'll see clouds through most of the afternoon in the Northeast with a high around 24. And then up on the North Coast, a drizzly morning changing to a mix of sun and cloud this afternoon. High around 17 degrees. Similar weather forecast for the Central Coast. 20 is the high for Bella Bella. After a drizzly morning, expect sun and cloud as well for Bella Coola. And 25 is today's high, Chris.
0: Thank you, Joseph. It's 7:38 Pacific time. Thousands of people remain out of their homes after wildfires grew dramatically in the Okanagan over the weekend. Two separate wildfires forced people to flee their homes on the northwest side of Okanagan Lake on Saturday. People have posted dramatic images of burned out properties online. Now, officials have not confirmed how many homes have been lost or damaged. The CBC's Benit Braich has been reporting on the fires all weekend and is in Vernon this morning. Benit, good morning.
8: Good morning, Chris.
0: The BC Wildfire Service reported calmer conditions on the fires yesterday. We just heard that weather forecast, which is cooler than over the weekend. What's the latest on those fires?
8: So, you know, we are expecting an update shortly at 10 a.m. from the province and the Okanagan Indian Band. So we'll get more on the latest. But, you know, what I can say, what we do know is that these fires, they are still out of control. These were both fires that are suspected to be human caused. So we've been hearing about the Bradley Creek wildfire, and this was, you know, that fast-growing wildfire more than doubled in size over this weekend, and it was largely due to those gusty winds. You know, we've been hearing about that cold front over the weekend. And we did hear from BC Wildfire yesterday. They said that there was no major growth. The winds had died down. It was no longer as active. So even when I went out there to look at it, you could notice, you know, more smoldering, and that fire wasn't getting into the crown of the trees. But overall, this fire is still about 26 square kilometers. So for any listeners who've been to Stanley Park in Vancouver, it's about six times that size. And we tried to drive, you know, as close as we could to those roadblocks. And we heard about that there's still a lot of structural damage. So, for example, BC Hydro says they've identified at least 150 power poles that need to be replaced. So people have been without power, and they are sending crews to that. Now, the other fire, the Clopidic Creek wildfire, overall, we understand it's much smaller, but there are still so many properties around it. And so crews have said that has also been spreading at a slower rate. We've been hearing about those night vision helicopters that have been out there dropping, you know, buckets of water. But again, that's more than 2,200 properties still on evacuation order from that fire. And as we've heard throughout the morning, we are expecting that temperature to get higher and still dry. And so that crews are saying is another concern for fire activity.
0: Yeah, I noticed the forecast for Thursday is like 37 degrees. So
8: yes,
0: that's
8: yeah,
0: not good. Now, you've been talking to people over the last few days. Who have you met?
8: So I have met a number of evacuees. I've connected with people who, you know, are still looking into seeing what's the status of their homes. Well, we've been monitoring any message from the Okanagan Indian Band. And really what I've heard here is from the people who are really affected by these fires. You know, when I first arrived here in Vernon, we went to the evacuation reception center. And for example, I met people like Donna and Sherry, best friends of 40 years, also neighbors. They said, you know, as hard as it is, there's comfort in knowing that they're going through this together. There's also the whole, the pain of uncertainty, people not knowing if their homes are still standing. My colleague, for example, met another woman, Rejane Simpson. He saw her on a hill with binoculars as she was trying to see if her home was still standing, a lot of smoke at the time. And, you know, she was very upset, disheartened. And that speaks volumes to how much these wildfires really weigh on people, right? So, of course, speaking to a lot of evacuees out here for sure.
0: And you've talked to some people who've lost their homes.
8: Mm-hmm. Yeah. Yesterday, I met with Amber Cardenas. So she lives with her partner's family on the Okanagan Indian Band Reserve. And she found out once that Bradley Creek wildfire was coming, they had to leave. You know, they did their best to collect their heirlooms, baskets, moccasins, buckskins. But unfortunately, we talked about them finding out that they lost two homes in their family, and have a listen to what she had to say.
9: We thought the house was going to be fine because we evacuated at the White Rock Creek wildfire in 2021, and our house survived that fire. It did come down to the house, but the house didn't burn up in that fire. So we are kind of, I was very optimistic that our house was going to make it, and to find out that it didn't, and get pictures that it didn't, It definitely wasn't a reality that I thought was going to happen. And also to see and hear about other community members' houses that were lost close to ours as well. It's pretty devastating.
8: So, you know, there you have families like Amber's who are facing a lot of hardship. They're still trying to even process what has happened and how they move forward, Chris.
0: Now, you mentioned that woman looking with binoculars trying to see if her home was standing. Mm-hmm. It is very difficult to know at this early hour, even for officials, how many properties have been damaged or destroyed. Do we have any estimate yet?
8: No estimate yet. And again, I think we have that press for that's coming up. So maybe we'll hear any numbers out of that. I'm not sure yet. But we have been seeing posts online. We've been speaking to people. There are GoFundMes that are set up online. The other fire, the Quilpatuck Creek fire, you know, we understood from officials that those flames have been moving away from the home. So that's been some good news. I haven't heard of any structural losses from that. And I think we just heard the same from Central Okanagan Emergency Management as well. So, you know, some optimism there, but still a lot of people now, it's been days where they're not home yet, you know.
0: Benite, good to talk to you. Thanks very much for joining us today.
8: You're welcome. Thank you.
0: The CBC's Benite Braich reporting this morning from Vernon. Now, Svetla and Ed Haldun live in West Shore Estates. So on Sunday night, they got the evacuation order and they had to leave fast. This is from the fire just south of Fintry. They explained to the CBC's Caroline Bargoot how they scrambled when someone knocked on their front door. Have a listen.
10: We had very little state. We had no time at all.
11: Not at all.
10: Because we weren't notified until somebody comes to the door and says, you got to get out.
11: They sent notifications, but we didn't have power. So we didn't have our cell phones, nothing. There is no internet at all. So we couldn't get this earlier just because we didn't have power. Otherwise, notifications, they were sent.
12: Where's your car? Which is your vehicle?
10: Right here.
11: It's all day.
12: And this is, you slept in this vehicle last night?
11: Yes.
12: Is that the first time you've had to do that?
11: Yes.
12: Do you have a place to stay now?
10: Yes. We're fine now, yeah.
11: We are, Kulana would have said that they've been, this center here, actually West Kulana, they've been very well organized, I would have said, very clear and explained the things, what, how you can do and what will be done. Yes.
12: What's it like to sleep in your car at this stage in life?
10: No, I don't think so.
11: You try to feel younger, but still uncomfortable.
10: I said to Svetla yesterday, this is the first time in my life I've had to sleep in my car.
11: Yes, but we are at least, now really happy that we got this accommodation and help from ESS, yes.
12: Excellent. Do you mind if I ask how old you are? You said the first time in your life?
10: Yeah, I'm 82.
12: 82, wow. What was that like for you?
10: I didn't get any sleep. My wife slept.
11: I slept a little bit after my husband, he didn't, yeah.
12: When's the last time you guys got evacuated? Was it 2021?
11: Yes. Yes, but day before Saturday, I went to Vernon. The road was open. The fire didn't look very big. But when we come back, 4 hours later, the fire already was doubled in size. Road closed. Coming from Kelowna, seems okay. We back home. But again, next morning, fire. So that it is really... These fires put a lot of stress on everything.
0: That was Svetlana and Ed Haldun. They, like so many others, out of their homes after the fires this weekend. Of course, we'll keep you posted through the day here on CBC Radio 1.

0: 7:47 Pacific time. Hey, Joseph.
1: Hey, what's up?
0: Ever been to Hardy Falls?
1: Oh, we love Hardy Falls.
0: Yeah, it is a sweet little spot.
1: Yeah,
0: so this is a place near Peachland. Mm-hmm. It's a little park, and it's a little short walk, about, I don't know, 500 meters?
1: Oh, yeah.
0: Along this creek up to a waterfall.
1: Even the kids don't complain. It's so short.
0: Exactly. It's great for families. So, however, starting today, Hardy Falls Regional Park is temporarily closed for construction on Peachland Creek. That creek is a major spawning area for kokanee salmon here in the Okanagan Valley. Construction is being done to make sure the creek bed is still suitable for those fish. Carolyn Alex is a fisheries biologist with the Okanagan Nation Alliance.
2: The closure is that when you work in rivers and creeks in the Okanagan, there's a time period that is going to be the least impactful to the fish and the water beasts. And the reason that happens is that kokanee typically spawn at the end of August and September. Their eggs, though, stay in the gravel from when they spawn, from September all the way until often May. Then there's this overlapping species of rainbow trout and now steelhead are able to kind of access Peachland Creek, and they like to spawn in the spring. So they lay their eggs now in this March, April, May period, and the eggs don't become the fry and then move out into the system until sort of July, end of July. So we have this very, very short window of opportunity, which is the first 2 weeks in August, to do work where we don't have eggs and fish spawning in the creek.
0: That's Carolyn Alex, who's a fisheries biologist with the Okanagan Nation Alliance. She says right now there are 65 logs spread through the creek. These logs, if you've ever been to spawning grounds, normally they would be natural tree falls, right? They help stabilize the gravel pits, the little gravel pits where the salmon lay their eggs. So this project is taking out some destroyed logs, three of them, and replacing them with rock riffles.
2: So rivers, their sole job is to move their conveyor belts of gravel. That's what they all do. And this is keyed very well biologically to how the fish like to kind of find the gravel and then spawn within these sort of gravel matrices, and that protects the eggs. It's a beautiful little system that works really, really well. But it looks like there's been some urbanization of the creek sort of in the 50s, like way, way back, and the creek's a bit straighter. So now it's running, it's like if you imagine yourself as a skier, right, and you ski back and forth and do like S-curves down the hill, you go slower than if you go straight down. Oh, and every time we straighten or narrow a creek, we make it go faster. And the faster it goes, it means the more power it has, and that moves more of these gravel structures.
0: And so Carolyn says when the project is finished, Peachland Creek is expected to look more like a regular river.
2: When we're done, it should look like the creek as it's always been there. Like, it'll be riffles like you would normally see in a creek. We're just going to build them up to the same elevations of these logs with these rock structures. And so the fish will still be able to migrate past them up and down, and it will be able to retain the spawning gravel. It's kind of getting flushed out and ends up sitting at the mouth of the creek, which causes other kind of flood-related problems. The creek has been well taken care of. The park really protects. The riparian vegetation is all intact. There isn't a lot of infrastructure that's built right up to the creek that you would see in a lot of other places like Mission or Okanagan River that's completely channelized. So it wasn't fully, it's been impacted, but it's never been impacted like we've impacted a lot of the creeks in the Okanagan. And this is where we've lost a lot of these spawning areas for the fish like kokanee to spawn in.
0: That's Carolyn Alex, who's a fisheries biologist with the Okanagan Nation Alliance. Hardy Falls Regional Park is expected to reopen on August 14th, but could reopen sooner if that construction all goes smoothly. 7:51 Pacific time. This is Daybreak on CBC Radio 1. Paul McGowan's on our sports desk this morning. Paul, good morning.
3: Good morning, Chris.
0: Let's start with the Blue Jays. How busy were they at yesterday's trade deadline?
3: They were about as busy as everyone expected. They traded, of course, Kevin Gausman on Sunday, and then yesterday moved Jeff Hoffman and Dalton Varsho. But they also made a move with the short-term future in mind. They flipped prospect Arjun Namala to the Los Angeles Angels for pitcher Jose Soriano, and Soriano was nearly unhittable in the early part of this season, so an interesting move there. Also interesting that Varsho was moved to the team the Jays were playing last night, the Houston Astros, and so his departure from and reunion with his old teammates happened all at once.
4: the friendships that you kind of create over there and all the things you kind of grinded together. And a lot of those memories kind of flooded back in. I felt it with Gazi, broke down, like cried with me and George. And it's just like one of those things where it is emotional, but at the end of the day, it's business. And I'm in a better place now after a couple hours, just kind of getting my breath. But obviously wish those guys the best because I really do care for a lot of those guys, especially the coaches. And it's hard.
3: You can hear the emotion in Varsho's voice. He did play against the Jays last night and collected a hit, but it's the Jays who come out on top. A 3-1 win. Game two of that series goes tonight.
0: Let's go to tennis, where we watched a big moment for a young Canadian in Toronto.
3: And there are a handful of these young Canadian wildcards scattered throughout the Canadian Open. One of them is Kayla Cross, just 21 years old, and had just two previous WTA matches under her belt. But she goes up against Katie Bolter of Great Britain yesterday and earns the upset straight sets victory. And her excitement afterward very much matched the moment.
5: Definitely shocked. I think I said, oh my gosh, a few times while I was walking up to the net. Still doesn't really feel real. Checked my phone after the match. I think I had like 100 notifications, so got a little overwhelmed. I kept saying congrats, congrats, and then I was like, okay, this is a lot. I'm just going to put it away for now. Just walking out and seeing so many people cheer for me, and when they called my name during the warm-up, I was trying not to lose focus and stuff like that. But yeah, it was really nice to have that much support.
3: Cross is likely to have even more support tomorrow. She goes up against Ann Lee of the United States. And an extra busy day on the men's side in Montreal today. Four Canadians in action, including Gabriel Diallo on center court later this evening.
0: Now let's finish on soccer. The Whitecaps getting ready for the League's Cup tonight.
3: Yeah, the tournament brings together the best in MLS with teams from Mexico's top division, Liga MX. And Vancouver will start at home. They're at BC Place tonight, welcoming Atlante FC. Atlante sit in 10th this season in Mexico, although it is still very early in that season. The Whitecaps, meanwhile, continue to sit atop the MLS Western Conference. And defender Ralph Priso says that games like this will help them down the stretch.
6: Cup games are often a time when maybe guys who don't play as much get an opportunity. And so it'll be good for our group, for those guys to be involved and just kind of make us deeper, help give us more depth for the rest of the season, and obviously help us start this competition off well.
3: A 7:30 start tonight. The Whitecaps will play League's Cup games on Friday and then next Tuesday as well.
0: Paul, thanks very much.
3: Thanks, Chris.
0: Paul McGowan on our sports desk this morning. It is 5 minutes before 8 o'clock Pacific time. Bill Fee is here with local news headlines. Good morning, Bill.
7: Good morning. Multiple homes and structures have been destroyed by the Bradley Creek wildfire in the North Okanagan. We could get a better understanding about the extent of damage later this morning as officials are scheduled to provide an update. Forest Minister Ravi Parmar was on hand yesterday welcoming 100 firefighters from Mexico. They arrived in the province yesterday to help fight wildfires. And Fraser Lake RCMP have launched an investigation after widespread communication and internet outages affected a wide area of Northwest BC over the weekend.
0: Thank you, Bill. Bill Fee on our news desk this morning. He'll be back in just over half an hour with more local news. Let's talk roads. If you want to get from here to there, here's how you do it. So if you want to get from the Kelowna area to Sycamose, Revelstoke, that part of 97 and into Highway 1, that's no problem.
1: That's no issue.
0: West Side Road on the west side of Okanagan Lake is closed,
1: yes,
0: obviously.
1: West Side Road closed at Caesar's Landing, and that's indefinite.
0: Okay. Now, it gets more complicated if you want to hang a left and get onto onto Highway 1, right?
1: Yeah. So, you're talking Highway 97 if you're trying to get to Kamloops? Or?
0: Yeah, to Kamloops. So, Highway 97 goes up and then turns left towards
1: Kamloops. So, through the North Okanagan, you have that opportunity to turn left at junction of Highway 97 and 97A.
0: However,
1: that is closed right now.
0: Okay.
1: So it's closed until you hit the Salmon River Road. So if you are trying to get from here to Kamloops, if you're trying to get Central Okanagan to Kamloops, then use the Okanagan Connector and then Highway 5 and get yourself through the Thompson-Nicola that way. Highway 95A, this is in the Kootenays, closed in the East Kootenay, north of Kimberley. This is all due to a wildfire. So all those closures are ongoing. Highway 97 closed through the Clinton area in the Caribou. So if you're trying to get from the southern interior through to the Caribou, the detours are available, Highway 24 and Highway 5 northbound, and then the Fraser Canyon. So this is ongoing, multiple wildfires, the Fraser Canyon. So Highway 1 through a portion of the Fraser River Canyon is closed. The Coquihalla will help you get around that. but Highway 3 east of Hope is fully reopened without restrictions. So it is a little confusing, and I think DriveBC lays it out well, but I hope that quick explainer has helped a little bit.
0: Do we know if most map services update these closures? Like, if I put this into all into like Google Maps or Apple Maps, is it automatically update that?
1: It does for me. So my family traveled from Vancouver and forth this weekend.
0: Yeah.
1: And it gave me the updates, especially, if you're trying to go through to, Boston Bar, you're not going to be able to.
0: Right. Okay.
1: But if you need to get around it, you can use Highway 3 or whatever you need to do. So usually Google Maps is up to date, but there are some spots that it doesn't have cell coverage. So.
0: Yeah. So DriveBC is a good resource. Quick look at our weather forecast. Absolutely. Right now around the Okanagan Valley, we've got partly cloudy skies here in Kelowna. It's much cooler than it has been at this time of day over the last few days. Right now it's 11 degrees in Kelowna, mainly sunny. A touch of smoke, but nothing too serious. Right now, Penticton, mainly cloudy and 11. In Vernon, it's 12 degrees. Revelstoke is 10 and sunny. Nelson is 11. Cranbrook is also 10. I'm going to keep going right up into northern BC. Williams Lake, partly cloudy and 10. That's the case all the way up into Prince George. Fort St. John, mainly cloudy and 14. On the other side, Prince Rupert, cloudy skies and 12.
1: And the North Coast today, drizzly morning, but it's going to turn into a sun and cloud filled afternoon. 17 is the high. And then through the Central Coast, 20 with sun and cloud after that drizzly morning. On the water, Bella Bella will be around 20. Inland, Bella Coola, 25 today. Through the Central Interior, Prince George, mainly sunny this afternoon. In fact, the Lakes District, the Bulkley Valley into the Skeena, right around 25 today, mainly sunny. The Peace will see a sunny start to the day with increasing cloud into the afternoon, high around 25. In the northeast, 24 and cloudy today. Up north, Dease Lake, 23 and cloudy, Chris.
0: Thank you, Joseph. We heard earlier this morning emergency officials not recommending any change to tourist bookings in light of the fires. However, it does raise a question about how the tourism industry can survive smoke. It's very unpredictable. It can be here one day, be gone the next. If it's really thick, it's not pleasant. If it's just a little haze, it doesn't really affect too much. In the next half hour, we're going to talk about smoke and tourism in the Okanagan Valley. That's after World Report, and that's next.
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10: 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She's written political satire on This Hour Has 22 Minutes. Comedian Maddie Kelly is having a moment right now. She'll be here to tell you about growing up in Vancouver and what sets Canadian comedy apart.
8: 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The CBC News is next. Coming up in half an hour, it's The Current.
11: I'm Lauren McGuinness. Albertans can now pay for MRIs and other tests without a doctor's referral. While the government says this will lead to early detections and save lives, some healthcare professionals are worried it doesn't address the shortfalls of the public system. Coming up on The Current.
12: This is World Report. Good morning. I'm Marcia Young. Starting today, Ottawa has new tools to tackle outside influence on Canadian politics. Foreign agents and entities will need to register to lobby elected officials or government staff. It's a key part of a law in response to secret interference targeting Canada. But as the CBC's Elizabeth Thompson tells us, those in charge of the new watchdog say covert campaigns are not in its mandate.
13: Foreign interference poses one of the most important threats to our Canadian way of life, our economic prosperity, our national security, and our sovereignty.
14: 2 years ago, then Public Safety Minister Dominic LeBlanc tabled legislation in Parliament following revelations that foreign countries had tried to interfere in Canadian politics. It gave new powers to Canadian security agencies. It also called for a watchdog and a public registry. Today, that watchdog and that registry go into effect. But as Foreign Influence Commissioner Anton Bogman starts work, he says his job will focus on foreign influence, not foreign interference.
15: The office hasn't been set up to address interference writ large. It's really about transparency and public disclosure of influence activities.
14: He says foreign interference, that is covert attempts to affect what happens in Canada, is a job for the RCMP and other national security agencies.
15: If it's something that's outside of our mandate, we'll be passing that off to one of the national security partners.
14: Starting today, those who work on behalf of a foreign government or agency to influence Canadian politicians or government officials will have to register. That will apply to attempts to influence people at the federal, provincial, or municipal level, as well as members of the public. If they don't, they could face fines ranging from $250 to $1 million. Elizabeth Thompson, CBC News, Ottawa.
12: Wildfires continue threatening communities in British Columbia. Thousands of people are out of their homes in the Okanagan region. Some residents, like Amber Cardenas, are learning that they will not be able to return home. Her home on the main reserve of the Okanagan Indian Band has been destroyed by fire.
16: I was very optimistic that our house was going to make it, and to find out that it didn't, it's pretty devastating, and it's a roller coaster of emotions, I'd say.
12: In BC, more than 8,000 people have been ordered to evacuate or put on notice they may need to leave. More than half of evacuees have been forced out by two fires in the Okanagan region. A 37-year-old man is being held in connection with one of the wildfires burning in Washington state. Police say he is being investigated for arson in one of three fires in the Spokane area. As Steve Futterman tells us, more than 65,000 people have been forced to evacuate their homes.
17: Oh my God.
18: Throughout the Pacific Northwest, in Washington, Oregon, Idaho, and other states, fire crews are trying to get the upper hand. The fires have destroyed hundreds of structures, including this woman's home in Spokane, the hardest hit area.
17: All of our memories are gone. My dad just died, and all of his stuff was still in there too.
18: Officials believe the most destructive of the fires in Spokane, the Old Trails fire, was the result of arson. Last night, an arrest was announced.
19: We took 37-year-old Aaron Farnacci, a convicted felon, into custody on a single charge of arson in the first degree.
18: John Knowles is the Spokane County Sheriff.
19: A witness, a citizen, very good citizen, noticed a male standing on the side of the road looking into the trees as he was going to pick somebody up. About 10 minutes later, as he was coming back through the area, he noticed the male was bending down near some grass.
18: Officials say the suspect was carrying a lighter and waterproof matches when arrested. Meanwhile, high temperatures and strong winds continue to make it difficult for any significant containment. Officials are calling these some of the worst fires in the area in decades. The hope is that conditions will improve even slightly to allow some progress. But right now, firefighters are doing their best to prevent any more homes from being destroyed. Steve Futterman, CBC News, Los Angeles.
12: Japan's government says it is trying to restore basic utilities to homes damaged in last week's earthquake. Thousands of people in Kumamoto are staying in temporary shelters. Electricity has been restored. Many houses still don't have running water. Japanese Prime Minister Sanae Takaichi says they are maintaining a continuous supply to evacuation centers and medical facilities. Water could prove critical in the coming days. Kumamoto is in the grips of a heat wave. Temperatures in some areas have hit 40 degrees for the first time on record. French officials say more than 150 migrants were rescued this morning. They were trying to cross the English Channel. Their boat caught fire near the port of Boulogne-sur-Mer. The people on board were rescued by three Coast Guard ships. Local officials say the Coast Guards took them back to port. Most of the more than 70,000 people who rushed the border of Ceuta have returned home. That is according to the European Commissioner of Internal Affairs and Migration. Magnus Brunner headed up an emergency meeting today. Several EU interior ministers are voicing their concerns over the number of people who crossed illegally from Morocco into the Spanish enclave. The CBC's Anna Cunningham joins me now from London. And Anna, what else came out of this meeting?
20: Well, this was interesting because it was actually an informal meeting, but it lasted 3 hours. There were no confirmed decisions, but it really was an opportunity to discuss the crisis and the issue of illegal migration, bringing it right back up to the top of the EU's agenda. The French Interior Minister, Laurent Nunez, joined the meeting remotely, and he said afterwards that without exception, all 27 EU ministers expressed their solidarity with Spain, which is interesting because we had heard over the weekend a lot of anger coming from countries such as Italy, who were calling it a disgrace that these thousands had managed to get to EU land. And it is the EU's only border with Africa. In fact, Italy has already brought back checks at its own borders with Spain by air and by sea. There was also talk in this meeting about the possibility that Spain would bring in, I think the best description is probably a floating dam, a sort of border on the water that would stop people from reaching the land. Now, the French foreign minister said everyone in the meeting condemned efforts to divide the EU over the Ceuta affair. Let's just take a listen to the EU's chief migration minister.
2: For the time being, Europe, I think, has definitely passed this test. People did not manage to enter the Schengen area, and security at the border was resolved quickly. The key now is for the European Union to act, I would say, in a united manner.
21: And update the situation in Ceuta.
20: At the moment, we're seeing about 2,000 people still on that beach. Now, there had been reports suggesting that Spain was pushing unaccompanied minors to the border as well. Well, that has been denied by the Spanish Interior Minister, who clarified that minors' fundamental rights are respected in Spain.
21: Thank you so much, Anna.
20: You're welcome.
21: The CBC's Anna Cunningham in London. Canada's merchandise trade surplus grew in June. Statistics Canada reporting it was $3.9 billion compared to $3.7 in May. It is the fourth surplus in a row. Higher gold sales offset a drop in energy exports. StatsCan adds Canada exported more than it imported in the second quarter of this year. WestJet says it's still recovering after its flight attendants went on strike over the long weekend. A tentative deal brought cabin crew back to work, but many passengers across Canada are still dealing with cancellations and last-minute changes.
22: Ours is still running. It was

representing 4,400 flight attendants. Members have just under a month to vote on whether to ratify that deal. And that is the latest national and international news from World Report. News anytime, cbcnews.ca. I'm Marcia Young.

0: Good morning. I'm Chris Walker in Kelowna. This is Daybreak on CBC Radio 1. Bill Fee is here with local news headlines. Good morning, Bill.
1: Good morning. We could soon get a better understanding about the extent of damage from the Bradley Creek wildfire. The BC Wildfire Service and the chief of the Okanagan Indian Band will provide updates later this morning. There are 120 active fires around BC right now, most of them in the southern interior. And Fraser Lake RCMP are investigating after a widespread communication outage over the weekend in northern BC. Mounties say the outage, which affected TELUS, Internet Mobile and 911 services, happened Saturday and stretched from Fraser Lake all the way to Haida Gwaii.
0: Thank you, Bill. Bill Fee back in 20 minutes with more local news. Up next on the program, smoke and tourism. That's next on Daybreak. I grew up in a tourist town.
2: Yeah.
0: We used to call them Gorbies.
2: What?
0: Tourists. Gorbies. And I wonder, where does this come from?
2: Gorbies.
0: Gorbies. Apparently, it comes from the Muskoka region of Ontario.
2: Okay.
0: And it was short for good old raisins and peanuts, making fun of campers who would just bring trail mix along. And then, so Gorbie became Gorbie.
2: Gorbies.
0: So, so how does the smoke affect the Gorbies? This is the question we're going to tackle in this half hour of the program. We have some news you can use, however. We talked to Jody Foster with the Central Okanagan Emergency Management, and we were talking about how to register for all the alerts. And it just occurred to me, I mentioned that there were four of us in this car, and only one of them had the alert on her phone. She was from Vancouver, and I've just realized why. She probably registered for earthquake alerts.
2: Oh, for sure.
0: In Vancouver. Yeah. She was already on that system. So Jody sent along a little bit of information. She said she should have pointed this out during the interview, and it is just coemergency.ca/subscribe. The system is called Alertable. Alertable. And once you go there and subscribe, you can then get all the updates, the push notifications you need. So it's coemergency.ca and then /subscribe to get set up in Alertable.
2: You know what I really like about the system? That you can choose how you like to be alerted. Because I know for all of us, whenever we get something in the middle of the night or we don't, you know, you don't want to, you see that phone call and you think, oh my goodness. But then sometimes it's just telling you about the evacuation alerts. If you prefer getting text messages, you can just choose what you like.
0: And you can geolocate yourself. So that's helpful. So thanks again to Jody Foster, Emergency Management, for getting that out to us. A quick look at our weather forecast. Current conditions right now around the southern interior. We have a relatively cool morning compared to previous days. It is warming up quickly, though. It's 16 degrees now in Kelowna, 17 in Penticton. Vernon is 16 degrees. Nelson is 15. Cranbrook is 13. And Revelstoke, I skipped you, sorry. It's 13 degrees and sunny there.
2: Start in Revelstoke and Golden, 26 and mainly sunny today, Chris. It'll be a little warmer in the Kootenays and Boundary Country at 30. Sunny skies throughout and the Elk Valley as well, right around 26. Nacusp as well, 26 and sunny. And the Okanagan, Shuswap and the Similkameen, 30 with sunshine in behind the haze today.
0: And we should welcome our listeners around the Cariboo and the Northern BC, the Peace and the Coast. We're happy to have you along. I think just for this morning, but we'll keep you posted, of course. Current weather conditions around Northern BC and Prince George is 9 degrees. Fort St. John, mainly cloudy, 13. Smithers is 8. Prince Rupert is cloudy and 12 degrees. And in the Cariboo, Williams Lake, mainly sunny and 10.
2: Warming up to about 27 today in the Cariboo. It'll be a notch cooler in Prince George and throughout the southern, throughout the central interior, mainly sunny and around 25 degrees. Through the Peace, sunshine to start the afternoon, but increasing cloud through the later part of the afternoon into the evening. High around 25. The northeast, 24 and cloudy today. And up north, places like Dease Lake will be around 23 under a sunny sky. And on the north coast, a high around 17 for Prince Rupert and for Haida Gwaii. Morning drizzles, a chance of it that'll change into a sunny cloud filled afternoon, and that's the story as well on the central coast. High around 20 for Bella Bella and sun and cloud, and 25 for Bella Coola, Chris.
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0: As you may have heard, CBC Kelowna has a new podcast out. It's called This Is Kelowna. And after a weekend of new fires and evacuations across the region and smoke, we all know what it's like to have to deal with that thick wildfire smoke in the summer months. That was the latest episode, in fact. Here's part of it, starting with my colleague Dale Boyd. Check it out.
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0: Go Lions.
1: sure. And Tourism Kelowna can sell this better than I can.
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1: But as much as nature gives us in beautiful British Columbia, it also taketh away.
3: In Kelowna, poor air quality has canceled events and kept people inside for health reasons. Brady Strachan has more.
4: You can see behind me that the air is thick with smoke. This is the worst it's been in Kelowna this year. People woke up this morning in the Okanagan with the thick smell of it.
0: Summertime destination, wildfires and smoke. These things seem to be at odds, Dale.
1: Right. And, you know, it's no surprise to anyone who lives here or visits once in a while, the fun in the sun in Kelowna can quickly turn into the choke in the smoke. Even when the fires are far away, obviously the billows don't respect municipal boundaries. In fact, smoke just had a big impact on a recent outdoor event. The city saw over 2,500 young athletes, coaches, officials, and volunteers came to town from all over BC to compete in the BC Summer Games. So like baseball, softball, kayaking, rugby, and more, like a mini Olympics for the province was here in town. But just as everything was set to kick off, nature had other plans.
5: By the time all the athletes had arrived at around 9:30 p.m., it was obvious that we were getting into a bit of a smoky situation. The next morning, we woke up Thursday morning hoping for blue skies, but in fact seeing quite a bit of smoke. We have a medical doctor as part of one of our board members. He's the director of medical, and he was very closely watching the air index. What was a 4 to start, which is okay, turned into a 6 pretty quickly, and then turned into an 8, then a 10 plus, and it all happened pretty quickly. And so we put together a group of staff members from the provincial authority, our doctor, we had a risk manager from the city of Kelowna, and then a few other representatives from within the directorate. And met for, you know, 20-30 minutes and said, well, you know, we know that something might be happening. It might be getting worse. If it stays at, you know, between 6 and 8, we can stay with the original plan that we had for 15 months and had very well developed. And if it continued to escalate, then we'd have to pivot.
1: And that's Devin Rubidoux. He's the president of the 2026 BC Summer Games. He told me the biggest change they made was pivoting the opening ceremonies after the smoke blew into town on the Friday night and Thursday as well a little bit. And while events plan for contingencies like this, there's only so much you can do, especially with an event where athletes are going to be doing, you know, strenuous activity outside. You can't really negotiate with Mother Nature.
5: Well, the opening ceremony pivot, which was the hardest component of all the things that we dealt with, was pulled off amazingly. The end product was exceptional. And athletes and coaches and parents left with a feeling of significant pride, and I know they enjoyed it as much, or if not more, than any other previous opening ceremonies and any other games. We lucked out post opening ceremonies. You know, by the time Thursday night ended, things were looking, you know, optimistic for the next morning. And sure enough, we all woke up Friday to a significantly different environment here in Kelowna, with most, if not all, of the smoke having moved on. The air index dropped overnight from a 10 plus to a 2, well within range of doing all sorts of significant outdoor physical activity. And on we went. You know, Kelowna has experienced fires. We've experienced a lot of smoke and we've experienced floods. And unfortunately, there's a whole lot of other environmental and external kind of scares that could come our way, and probably over time will come our way. And so, you know, what makes you feel good about our community is that, you know, clearly we have a population that's able to step forward, and when things are tough, respond and react in a way that it's just so favorable. And I think that's one of the things that I heard, repeatedly from athletes and coaches and the families that came to visit. It was that, how good Kelowna did in imperfect times.
0: All right. So how does a tourist town, and this is Kelowna's conundrum increasingly, how does a tourist town promote itself as a destination, especially a sunny destination, with summer events? How do we sort of fit that into the chaos of wildfire season?
1: Well, and that's what I was wondering. And that's Tourism Kelowna's bailiwick. That's their job. So I got the CEO on the phone.
6: Well, I think it's true across British Columbia that we have a challenge sometimes in the reputation of wildfire smoke or the reality, but it's so important to know that the changes, that the conditions change so rapidly. We are intentionally working towards more of a year-round visitor economy, and our strategy really focuses on growing events, visitation, investment attraction, all aspects of the tourism economy throughout the year. So, we look at things beyond summer season, but we know it's such an important season as well for a lot of our business partners and our members. It's something that actually Destination British Columbia also looks at seriously. I was on a call with them earlier today, and they're working on study work with Destination Canada and looking at how wildfire smoke is, how it affects brand equity for not only our region, but all of BC.
1: And the city of Kelowna itself also puts on outdoor events like the Kelowna Made Festival. I talked to Chris Babcock, the event development manager for the city, about how they approach planning events and helping other organizations throw them. And, we've heard this phrase all too much before. He says, this is the new normal, and and it's something we have to get used to. But it also comes as a financial cost as well.
7: In the case of a cancellation of an event, there will be those financial hits. So we do try to make those decisions when it comes down to it very carefully. And we try to do it, anyone would do in this position is look at the forecast. And is the forecast going to continue to be against us, or will it turn to in our favor? We may try to wait to make on decisions and postpone an event or have it start a little later, such as the BC Summer Games. We started that a day later. So we're always monitoring, always trying to forecast as much as we can. But of course, no one has a crystal ball. But if it does come down to a cancellation, there will be some financial losses for sure, because you're preparing for these events and you've made deposits and you've procured and secured artists and et cetera, et cetera. So yes, there's those financial losses.
1: But it's not all doom and gloom. Of course, an event that gets canceled or altered by smoky skies is going to kind of stick in your memory. And wildfire smoke is obviously an annual pain. But in fact, Babcock says more events go off without a hitch than not.
7: Those financial losses are, I would say, not as a high priority as our public's safety and health. Overall, even though we are experiencing wildfire smoke, it seems like every year, overall, the amount of events that do get canceled are minimal.
1: I would have expected more events to start looking at the so-called shoulder season, in the spring and summer when there's fewer wildfires, less smoke.
0: Well, we started off talking about the Salmon Arm Roots and Blues Festival. Of course, they did. They've done that. They were originally at the end of August, last weekend in August. They've moved a full month earlier, trying to avoid the fire, only to find themselves this year with a little bit of smoke. But I would expect that more organizations would try that as well.
1: Yeah, and there's even the Ignite the Arts Festival in Penticton when picking dates specifically picked this spring because of this issue. But for something like the BC Summer Games, they can't move it based on already established sports and school schedules. These are things that are kind of set in stone for them. But for things like Denim on the Diamond, much like the Roots and Blues Festival, it's a multi-day concert series on the old baseball diamond. But they did move their event to later in the year.
0: Now, not all smoky days in the Okanagan are created equal, right? There's, of course, a spectrum. How much is too much? When is it dangerous?
1: Right, and that actually depends on an individual person's health, too. The threshold for what is dangerous is lower for vulnerable people. They can handle less smoke, especially if you have, lung issues or anything that kind of makes your health vulnerable. The city and event organizers I talked to noted that the age and demographic of people was something they take into account when making decisions on smoky days during events. So if there's going to be a lot of seniors or children at an event, that will factor into any decisions around, cancellations or changes. And everyone I talked to said the same thing. The safety of the people attending the events was their top priority. priority?
8: The risk of exposure to air quality depends on the ranking of the air quality. If it is at a higher risk level from like 4 to 6, and then people who have underlying medical conditions need to consider rescheduling or moving indoors in a place that has filtered air.
1: Dr. Fatima Sabet, a medical health officer with Interior Health. Interestingly, she says we still don't know the longer-term impacts of wildfire smoke. It's being studied, but we don't know, especially this much wildfire smoke, as we've seen in the last decade or so. But for the time being, it doesn't seem like summertime outdoor events are going anywhere, and neither are the smoke and wildfires.
0: Dale, thanks a lot.
1: Thank you, Chris.
0: I'm Chris Walker. This is Kelowna is a CBC podcast produced in Kelowna by Christine Coulter. That was the latest episode of our new podcast, This is Kelowna. You can find it wherever you get your podcasts, and be sure to follow us so new episodes show up on your feed each week. We've got another one coming. This week's episode drops on Thursday.
9: Let's have a tune from Alberta. Her name is Ruth B. She has a new single from her upcoming album, which drops on August 21st. This is the new single. It's called Best Days.
10: Pretty sad.

0: little CanCon pop for you. That's Ruth B., born in Edmonton to Ethiopian parents. She is dropping a new album called Peace to Make in just a few weeks on August 21st, and that's the new single from it called Best Days.
1: Don't worry, Ruth. Things will be all right.
2: 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Uh-huh.
1: Thank you, Joseph. You're listening to CBC Radio 1 in British Columbia. I'm Chris Walker here in Kelowna, 88.9 FM. 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
3: This is CBC News. It's 13 degrees in Prince George, Prince Rupert, and Cranbrook, 16 in Kelowna, and 15 in Fort St. John. Good morning, I'm Bill Fee. Officials will be providing an update on the wildfire situation in BC later this morning after thousands of people were forced to evacuate their homes in the Okanagan Lake area. Amelia John has more.
4: It's not clear yet how many properties may have been damaged or destroyed in the Bradley Creek wildfire burning near Vernon. But officials with the BC Wildfire Service and Okanagan Indian Band will be providing an update at 10 o'clock. James Whitehead is a former firefighter and special project manager with SFU's Mitigating Wildfire Initiative. He says he doesn't necessarily agree with calls for a state of emergency to be declared.
5: The state of emergency itself will do very, very little in terms of the actual firefight. It's much more to support emergency management and evacuation planning.
4: He says one of the biggest concerns is how long fire seasons are now dragging out for and the need for more mitigation.
5: Where it's been most stark or notable is that they actually are going much, much later.
4: At 11 o'clock, provincial ministers will give an update on the wider wildfire outlook and drought situation across BC. Amelia John, CBC News, Vancouver.
3: Some have discovered that their homes have been lost, while others are still waiting to learn if their homes have survived. Carrie Innes lives on the west side of Okanagan Lake and was forced to evacuate.
6: Yeah, I'm worried. You know, we've had our family home there, so it was just overwhelming to leave, and just realizing it felt different this time because it feels like the likelihood of going back isn't looking good when there's two fires on either side. So that's the panic I think I'm feeling, is that, you know, we lucked out last time.
3: Fires forced the evacuation of the main reserve of the Okanagan Indian Band as well. Vernon has been flooded with the evacuees forced from their homes by both the Bradley Creek and Quilpatrick Creek wildfires. Mayor Victor Cummings says hundreds of people poured into the evacuation center Saturday. He says despite some frustrations, the city is offered to help and support people, adding there's no immediate danger to the community itself.
7: We are ready. Our systems are in good shape. Our fire personnel are ready. They're located in a number of places around the city and overlooking Okanagan Lake. But there's no way of getting away from the deep readiness, but the angst. We know what this looks like. We know how fast it moves. We were reminded on Saturday.
3: Cummings says local fire crews are deployed to areas within Vernon to monitor fire conditions and patrol high-risk areas. Wildfires near Kimberley continue to burn out of control. The BC Wildfire Service says the Waite Creek fire, discovered Saturday, has now burned nearly 14 square kilometers. The Regional District of East Kootenay issued evacuation orders affecting residents and campers alike from Tata Creek, Wassa Lake, and Lazy Lake as well. After a number of days of fighting the Big Bar complex of wildfires, a new crew is moving in to try and contain the flames. The largest of those fires is the Pear Lake Fire, now more than 1,100 square kilometers in size. Mark Healy is the incident commander with the BC Wildfire Service.
8: Some of the biggest challenges facing us with this deployment will be the ongoing drought, which has exacerbated the extreme fire behavior. Currently, we have over 500 structural and wildland firefighters on this incident, working to protect all the values. Our top priority is protecting life and property, and that will remain our top priority for the foreseeable future.
3: Improved visibility has allowed for the use, rather, of air tankers. However, residents in impacted areas like Clinton remain under evacuation order. More resources are being brought into BC as another challenging wildfire season continues. 100 Mexican firefighters and personnel arrived in Abbotsford over the weekend. Forest Minister Ravi Parmar says they'll work alongside BC wildfire crews.
9: In our time of need, when we need people to stand with us, I am so grateful. I am so honored on behalf of all British Columbians to be able to be here to welcome these incredible heroes. These firefighters are going to be joining our frontline teams to be able to help support us during this very challenging wildfire season.
3: 200 additional personnel will be arriving later on this week. In other news, Fraser Lake RCMP have now launched a criminal investigation after a widespread communication and internet outage across northern BC over the weekend. Mounties say that outage, which affected TELUS internet, mobile, and 911 services Saturday, was caused by cable thieves. Police say a section of telecommunications line was cut just after 1 p.m. Saturday west of Fraser Lake. That outage affected a huge swath of northwest BC, stretching from Fraser Lake all the way to Haida Gwaii. TELUS crews were able to restore most services before midnight Saturday. It's 8:35. That is the CBC News from Prince George.
1: Thank you, Bill. Bill Fee on our news desk this morning. You're listening to CBC Radio 1 in British Columbia. Just a moment ago, we played you a bit of our podcast this week, which is about smoke and tourism, and we got this email from Martin, who writes, "Hi, Chris and crew. Thanks so much for the piece on smoke and tourism, which showed how so many people work diligently in the background to keep a close eye on environmental changes to try to keep events running and tourists informed and safe. It is a challenge financially and reputationally, and I commend everyone for working together." And then Martin adds this, "I also come from the tourism industry, but from the ski industry, we also had gorbies. But ours were geeks on rental boards. Thank goodness for gorbies. Love the show, Martin in Nelson."
2: Oh, man.
1: Thanks, Martin.
0: I bet you it's a different term in every town.
1: It must be.
0: What do you call tourists?
1: This is, by the way, a slightly derogatory term.
0: Oh, yeah, yeah.
1: Right?
0: It's all in good fun, but
1: I would love to know.
0: Funny to know.
1: It would be funny to know. I bet you there are nicknames all over the place.
0: What do you call tourists?
1: Yeah.
0: This is giving me an idea.
1: If you've got other, keep them polite.
0: Yeah.
1: Any other names, let us know. DaybreakCelowna@cbc.ca. Joseph, how will all of the tourists in the Okanagan and anywhere in British Columbia experience the day?
0: It'll be around 30 today in the Okanagan, Shuswap, Similkameen, and mainly sun as well for Revelstoke and Golden, 26, 30 across the Kootenays and the Elk Valley, around 26 and sunny. And for our friends in the Central Interior, sunny, 25 today. The Caribou will be around 27. The Peace Region will be around 25. The Northeast around 24, cloudy in the Northeast. Up north, Deese Lake, 23 and sunny on the coasts. North Coast, 17 with sun and cloud. Central Coast around 20 on the water, 25 inland, sun and cloud.
1: It's been a pleasure spending part of the morning with you. It's been a slice. The Current is next. Enjoy your day.

0: So the night that the fire started, you could see the flames, the smoke. Every time the wind would go by it, you could see it flare up a bit. I didn't sleep much that night.
1: Thousands of British Columbians have been forced from their homes by wildfires, left to worry and wonder if those homes will survive. Coming up in just a moment, we'll hear from some of those people, including an evacuee who has been through this before and lost her home. After that,
2: I think it's handy to have. If you really need it and you can afford it, it's a good way of getting it quickly.
3: It's directing us towards a two-tiered system, which I am totally opposed to.
1: Divided on healthcare, people in Alberta can now skip the doctor, self-refer, and pay out of pocket for sophisticated medical testing like MRIs. Why not if there's a way to detect cancer and other issues early? But what about the pressure and erosion of the public healthcare system? In 30 minutes, we'll hear both cases and from a person who's sitting in the queue debating the merits of paying to get her knee dealt with sooner than later. And in an hour, we'll introduce you to Forged, a podcast that recognizes the amazing work of Anishinaabe artist Norval Morisot and investigates the twists and turns and underworld of an industry built on Morisot knockoffs. But we begin with the wildfires in BC. I'm Lauren McGuinness, sitting in for Matt Galloway, and you're listening to The Current. In the North Okanagan in British Columbia, two wildfires continue to burn out of control. Thousands of people have had to leave their communities, and some are learning their homes have been destroyed by the fast-moving flames. The CBC's Benit Braich joins us with an update. Benit, good morning.
4: Good morning, Lauren.
1: Where are you now?
4: So right now I'm in Vernon. So I'm actually on a hillside. I'm looking out at the Bradley Creek wildfire. It's one of the main fires of concern here. And this is a fire that more than doubled in size this weekend. So I can just describe what I'm seeing right now. You know, there's some flame, a smoke that's smoldering through. There's areas of the mountain where these flames have already scorched through. It's mostly trees as far as I'm seeing, but it's hazy out here. It's smoky. And yeah, I'm looking out at it right now.
1: You've been there all weekend and hearing from evacuees. What have they been telling you?
4: Yeah, so when I first arrived, the first thing we did was go to the reception center in Vernon. This is where evacuees have been sleeping, some of them in their trailers. They've been waiting for support, things like help with food, water, housing, whatever they may need. And although, you know, there is no count yet on the structures that have been lost, I've also spoken to those who are also grieving because they have found out that they have lost their homes. And one of them is Amber Cardenas, who has now found out that two homes belonging to her family members are gone, and they actually live on the Okanagan Indian Band Reserve. And so she's lived there for 12 years. And just yesterday we met at a park and we talked about this and what's going on and have a listen to what she told me.
5: I was very optimistic that our house was going to make it, and to find out that it didn't, and get pictures that it did. It's definitely wasn't a reality that I thought was going to happen.
4: And so you can see there's a lot for people to process right now, and the weight of these wildfires is heavy. And Amber discussed, you know, once they heard the crackling of the fire, they had to do what they could. They rushed to save some family heirlooms, some clothes, but much of it they had to leave behind. So there are people who are feeling that. There are also people who are dealing with a lot of uncertainty. There's a whole pain to not knowing, you know, if your home is still standing or not. And on Saturday, we also heard from Rejane Simpson, and she was on this hill. She had her binoculars out. It was very smoky, and she was just trying to see if she could find her home. This is a home she built with her late husband, and she was very sad. And we tried to connect. Well, I'll be trying to connect with her again, but have a listen to what she told us that day.
6: I don't know if I have a home left. And if I don't have a home left, I don't know where I'm going to go, because I sure as heck can't afford the rents that are out there now.
4: And we also hear from people who are trying to find comfort in going through this together. So one of the groups that I met the first day at the evacuation center, they're best friends. of 40 years, and they also happened to be neighbors. And they were sitting by the trailer in the parking lot by the evacuation center. One of them was Donna, and she told me how all she could do was grab documents from her filing cabinet and her passport. And that Sherry said, even with all these challenges, her other best friend, they're together. They're facing this together, and that does bring them some comfort. So what I take away from this is, you know, there's so many different range of emotions that are going on, but people are still trying to be there. They're sticking together, whether that's friends, family, and even neighbors.
1: Yeah, it'll bring the best out of certain people, but boy, your heart goes out to people like Amber and Regen.
4: Yeah.
1: Now, thousands of people are out of their homes. What is the latest from wildfire officials on these fires?
4: So actually in just over an hour here, we're going to get an update. And that update is coming from the Okanagan Indian Band and also from the provincial officials. But what I can tell you so far is that both of these fires, they remain out of control. And they both are suspected to be human caused. The Bradley Creek wildfire, the one that I'm just looking out at here, this was fast growing. We had a cold front this weekend. So it's because of those winds, very fast winds, that this grew so fast. But then yesterday, BC Wildfire said that luckily, there has been no major growth. Those winds died down. It's not as active. There is smoldering, as I mentioned before, but it's not getting into the crown of the tree. So I'm not seeing, you know, bright orange flames from where I am at right now. And this fire is about 26 square kilometers. If anyone of our listeners has been to Stanley Park in Vancouver, it's about six times the size of that. There are also things like electrical poles that are down. You know, we drove by in the area as far as we could get, and we're told that there's a lot of structure loss in that area with electrical poles. BC Hydro here is estimating about 180 poles are down. So that work's going on. So that's the Bradley Creek wildfire. The other one that's built more south of it is the Quilpatuck Creek wildfire. It's much smaller, but the issue is that there are many homes around that fire. And over this weekend, that fire grew, but crews have said it's actually been spreading at a slower rate, and it's actually spreading further away from the structures in the home. So again, some reprieve there. You know, we're understanding that night vision helicopters have been out here. They're throwing down buckets of water. Crews are working around the clock. But again, you know, since I've arrived, this is more than 2,200 properties that have been evacuation alert from that other fire. But now when I'm sitting here and just standing outside, I can feel the temperatures getting warmer. And this is supposed to be a hot week. Like I think around Thursday by around 36 degrees. But BC Wildfire is saying it's going to be hot, dry. A lot of these conditions are bone dry out here. And that is increasing that potential for wildfire activity. So yeah, we are out here, we're monitoring, and we're hoping to get some more updates on that today.
1: All right, Benit, thank you very much.
4: You're welcome. Thank you.
1: That's Benit Braich, a journalist with CBC News based in BC's Fraser Valley in Vernon. Denise Harper's retirement community was evacuated just outside of Vernon, BC. We've reached her this morning in the town of Vernon. Denise, hello.
7: Good morning.
1: Thank you for joining us. When were you told to leave your home?
7: Saturday afternoon, late Saturday afternoon, we were alerted that we were on evacuation alert. And we were in town at the time, and within the 20-25 minutes that it took us to get home, it became an order. So it was very quick.
1: Were you able to see the fire from where you were?
7: Oh, yes. As we were driving out of our community, the flames were just in front of us and on the side of the hill. Nowhere near, I mean, you know, across a road and field from us, but it was striking. It wasn't like that the last time.
1: You point out the last time. This is not your first experience of evacuation due to wildfire.
7: No, not at all. I was evacuated in my former community, and then this is the third time in this community, and I've lived here 7 years.
1: My goodness. Do you know if your home is okay?
7: I do. I managed to climb up a hill and take a picture of it, and our whole community is unscathed, but the fire was still very active behind our community, so
1: what are
7: anything
1: you told,
7: I guess could happen.
1: Yeah, anything could happen. What are you told at this point about the risk to the community and what to expect?
7: We have very little information. We get the odd evacuation continues. The order is still in place. And beyond that, what we can glean, we don't have televisions or, you know, radios. We're trying to find out what's going on, but there's very scant information.
1: You have a safe place to stay in Vernon?
7: We are sitting in the parking lot behind the arena, the Cal Tire place in Vernon. So it's very safe.
1: What are you sleeping in?
7: Oh, we have a travel trailer. We are one of the very lucky ones, and there are a few in here. The first two nights, there were a lot of vehicles, cars, trucks, vans, whatever, that people were sleeping in, because initially accommodation was hard to get. That has improved with time, and people have opened their doors, and so many of those people have left. But for the first night, even two seniors from my community, one woman using a walker and her husband having to lean on her walker, slept in their car.
1: Well, I hear you saying there's that community response of people opening their doors. What are you experiencing or seeing in terms of official supports for people who are displaced?
7: Not a lot. We haven't asked for help, but people have come around very, no, that's actually businesses have come around and offered for things for free. But official support, they're still trying to deal with the evacuees that are coming in and trying to get them registered. So beyond that, I'm not aware of any official support.
1: I almost hate to ask this, but since you've done this before a couple of times, I mean, what have you learned about how to get moving and to be safe and to take care of yourself and others?
7: Well, we were concerned Saturday morning. So we got all of our go bags ready to go. And we already had our trailer pulled down by our house doing a minor repair. So we had the trailer there. So we were pretty lucky. At other times, it would have been a scramble to have the trailer down, but we didn't provision it properly, so we were without water and without groceries until we went shopping. But we're so fortunate compared to others, just so fortunate.
1: Yeah. Do you know when you might be able to get back to your home?
7: Not a clue yet. There's lots of rumors, but no official word. The problem being is that because the fire has moved up Highway 97 North, they want to keep that road completely clear. And if they open it to us, there's some concern that people will be out driving around and getting in the way.
1: Yeah.
7: And they just want to keep the highway clear.
1: Denise, very good of you to speak with us this morning. Thank you very much.
7: You're welcome, Lauren.
1: Yeah,
7: I just wanted to tell you, though, that the kindness of individuals is just amazing. I have a neighbor who drove an elderly gentleman to Vancouver the day after the evacuation because he couldn't drive and his daughter was in Vancouver. And it was just the safest thing to do, which is hugely generous. And I saw a man giving a Williams Lake couple money and food yesterday so they could try to get home because they had no money for gas. They had been evacuated while staying with friends and couldn't get any support here because they're not from the region. So the kindness of individuals is just amazing.
1: I'm so glad you left us on that point, Denise. Thank you very much.
7: You're welcome.
1: Denise Harper had to leave her retirement community outside of Vernon, BC due to approaching wildfires. Tiffany Wilson is a member of the Okanagan Indian Band and evacuated from the Six Mile Creek area. In 2021, she lost her home in the White Rock Lake fire.
8: It's really hard because with the first fire, we were just like, we're going to rebuild. We got a house. We did all of our fencing. We got all that kind of stuff done. But it was like, it was a huge impact because like our family is a ranching family. And all of our round pens for our horses and cattle that we used to have were all gone. So it's a whole new property now. Like it's not so ranchy. It's like hard to get used to still that like what our land used to be isn't what it was.
1: Lori Daniels is the co-director of the Center for Wildfire Coexistence at the University of British Columbia. She joins us this morning from Winnipeg. Lori, hello.
9: Good morning, Lauren.
1: How are you reacting to the news and these accounts of fire spreading in the Okanagan?
9: Oh, it's been heart-wrenching to hear Denise and Tiffany speak and to hear from others who I know in that region. The fires and the hot, dry, windy conditions, we knew that cold front was coming. We'd been warned about it in the news, and our fears have come to fruition. We've seen these kinds of weather systems under extreme drought have such consequence in British Columbia for several years now, 2023, 2021, before this year, 2024. We're just having back-to-back extreme fire seasons with huge consequence to communities. My heart sinks every time another community is impacted like this.
1: You mentioned a cold front and that was a challenge did not help communities and people worried about these fires. Explain that.
9: Yeah, and I might step back and say parts of BC, the southern part of BC, southwestern part of BC, had very low snowpacks this year. So we've been watching since literally March and April, saying, you know, it's an extreme drought. We were worried about this fire season. Early on, we got bits of rain that made it wet. But as soon as July hit, it started drying out. We've had these heat episodes where temperatures are in the upper 30s, drying out the forest and the communities, making them so susceptible. So the Okanagan region has not had much rain. It's been very hot. When I was in the Okanagan just a week and a bit ago, it was almost 40 degrees. And we've not had the relief that we needed from, you know, some good rain. The cold front that came through brought with it, you'd think, you know, a cold front sounds like good news when it's so hot and dry. It cooled the temperatures down a bit, but it didn't bring enough rain or any rain to this particular region in the North Okanagan. But it did bring a lot of wind. And when you're in hot, dry conditions and that cold front comes through, it also creates turbulence. So it created lightning, which started, again, a whole nother wave of lightning strikes in and around the region, plus very windy conditions superimposed on that hot, dry condition and drought. So we're just looking at the perfect storm from a fire perspective.
1: What is the challenge and the approach from wildfire fighters under those kind of conditions?
9: Yeah, very challenging for wildland firefighters. So there's kind of two components. One is using planes and helicopters, aircraft that bring water and fire retardant to try to cool the fire and redirect its spread so that they get some control. But it's really the boots on the ground. It is the firefighters who are on the ground making sure that cooled fire is actually put out. They can only work on the margins of the fire where it is not got open flames that are rapidly moving. Otherwise, we're putting lives at risk to try to stop that fire. And they're trying to literally dig up the ground, create fuel breaks, create boundaries on the fire, get it contained, and then ultimately get it out. Remember, this is very physical work, and they're working in 30-plus degree heat, in smoke, in very physical, you know, challenging physical conditions, and in British Columbia, also on mountain slopes that can be very steep and hard to access. So it's really, they're looking at a physical challenge. They're truly fighting these fires.
1: There's also a huge fire in Washington State, your neighboring state, that, you know, they've had to evacuate 60,000 people. Homes have been destroyed. What is the impact of that happening in a neighboring jurisdiction on, I don't know, the response and air quality?
9: Yeah, so we're seeing it's heart-wrenching, again, to see what's happening in Spokane. Over 600 fires or homes have burned in that fire. The fire has burned into the community, and it's become an urban conflagration. So the fire is now spreading house to house, as we've seen also in places like Fort McMurray in 2016, in Lytton in 2021. You know, we've seen this multiple times in BC as well when the fire begins to impact our communities. And so that becomes now a firefight that has to involve also our structural firefighters and urban firefighters working in concert with the wildland firefighters who are trying to control the fire around. Again, smoky conditions, really challenging. When when the smoke is very dense and when the winds are very high and the fire is erratic, as we've heard described for the fires in the Okanagan recently, when they were spreading so rapidly and all those evacuation alerts and orders came out in very quick succession. Those are conditions where it's almost impossible to keep helicopters and planes in the sky. It's unsafe for them, and it can be unsafe for the firefighters on the ground as well. And so sometimes when the fire is spreading that rapidly, despite the desire to try to stop it, the firefighters have to withdraw to save their own lives and then come back and be helpful when it's safe to do so.
1: Lori, we just have 20 seconds, but I want to know, Amy's beginning of August, there's plenty of summer and hot weather expected to go. What are you watching for in the days ahead?
9: Well, the heat, it's actually heat building in British Columbia. My heart is in the back of my throat. I would like all British Columbians to know that we're at risk. And please, please fire smart your homes and be supportive of fire smart activities around your communities. Be safe and be very cautious that none of our recreational activities are potentially starting fires. And if you see smoke, report it right away.
1: Yeah.
9: We know there's lots of causes, lightning, power lines, vehicle accidents. So please be safe and be well.
1: Lori, thank you very much.
9: Thank you.
1: Lori Daniels is the co-director of the Center for Wildfire Coexistence at the University of British Columbia. The CBC News is next. Then, Albertans can now pay for MRIs and other tests without a doctor's referral. The Alberta government says the change will lead to earlier cancer detection, but some medical experts warn it may cause longer wait times, false positives, and a drain on public care. That's coming up in 6 minutes. I'm Lauren McGinnis. 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
10: 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The CBC News is next. Coming up in an hour, it's Q.
12: She recently made her late night debut on The Tonight Show with Jimmy Fallon. She's written political satire on This Hour Has 22 Minutes. Comedian Maddie Kelly is having a moment right now. She'll be here to tell you about growing up in Vancouver and what sets Canadian comedy apart.
13: This is CBC News from Vancouver. Good morning, I'm Drew Karakis. There's no word on the fate of one of the pilots involved in a mid-air collision near the Chilliwack Airport yesterday. The Transportation Safety Board says two single-engine aircraft, both Cessna 172s, were involved in an incident. One plane managed to land safely at the airport, but the other went down in a nearby lagoon. The TSB says a team of investigators is expected to arrive in Chilliwack later today. A one-day labor disruption at WestJet is over, but now passengers across the country are dealing with cancellations and some last-minute changes. Allison Park has been waiting to fly home to Victoria from Toronto. She says the uncertainty from the airline has been annoying.
14: From like a customer point of view, it's a really big pain in the butt and it's quite frustrating, but is what it is. I'm just thankful that honestly at this rate they've settled it. We're hopefully going to take off.
13: WestJet still hasn't said when it expects its flight services will return to normal. The company's 4,400 flight attendants have just under a month to take part in a ratification vote on the tentative agreement. People in the Okanagan are still waiting to hear when they might be allowed to return to their homes after wildfires forced thousands to flee on the weekend. But some might not have homes to return to. As Carolyn Bargoot reports, the Bradley Creek fire has destroyed multiple structures.
15: Amber Cardenas shared a water song, praying for her people. She just learned her home on the main reserve of the Okanagan Indian Band has been destroyed by fire.
16: I was very optimistic that our house was going to make it. And to find out that it didn't, it's pretty devastating. And it's a roller coaster of emotions, I'd say.
15: Chief Dan Wilson says damage assessments are still to come.
17: We don't know the full impact on families, infrastructure, or our community. Those answers will come, but they will take time.
15: In BC, more than 8,000 people have been ordered to evacuate or put on notice that they may need to leave. More than half of them forced out by two fires in the Okanagan. More than 100 Mexican firefighters have arrived in BC to join the firefight. Another 200 expected later this week. The province has not said where they will be deployed. And as hot weather returns this week, more evacuations could follow. Caroline Bargoot, CBC News, West Kelowna, British Columbia.
13: Police in Washington state have arrested a man in connection with one of the wildfires burning near Spokane. More than 65,000 people were forced out of their homes as three wildfires burned in the area. John Knowles is the Spokane County Sheriff.
18: We took 37-year-old Aaron Farnacci, a convicted felon, into custody on a single charge of arson in the first degree. Mr. Farnacci is currently in custody and being interviewed by detectives.
13: Officials in Spokane say at least 700 homes and structures have been destroyed by those fires. Overseas, a mass funeral has been held in Gaza City for more than 100 Palestinians whose bodies were recovered nearly 3 years after Israeli warplanes flattened a residential complex. Hundreds gathered as the bodies, wrapped in Palestinian flags, were laid in rows near the destroyed buildings before being taken to a nearby cemetery for burial. First responders recovered the bodies over the weekend after digging through the rubble for 136 hours. It's coming up to 4 minutes past 9 o'clock. Ali Patarga is here now with one more look at the roads.
19: There is a reported crash eastbound on Highway 1 in Abbotsford, close to the approach to Lefevre Road, and it's causing major backups. If you're headed that direction, you'll join a lineup once you pass 248th Street. And it's also busy westbound on Highway 1 on the way to the Ironworkers Bridge. The volume starts from the end of the Burnaby Lake stretch, and it goes past the Burnaby-Vancouver border to the Cassier to where you enter the Ironworkers. And the smoke and haze is impacting visibility on the drive, and it's causing, and it's impacting visibility as the day progresses.
13: All right. Thank you, Allie. And that's the CBC News from Vancouver. We'll have more news on CBC Radio 1 in half an hour.
20: I'm Joseph O'Toole with your regional weather forecast. A hazy, sunny day across the southern interior of the Okanagan. The Shuswap and the Similkameen are going to be around 30 degrees today, whereas Revelstoke and Golden and Invermere across the Columbia's 26 and mainly sunny. You'll see sunshine across the Kootenays today and Boundary Country with a high around 30. And for the Elk Valley and the Cusp as well, 26 and sunny. And looking at the temperatures into the rest of the week, trending up, temperatures touching 35 degrees tomorrow and might even get as warm as 37 later this week.
21: I'm Lauren McGinnis, and you're listening to The Current. People in Alberta can now get some diagnostic tests without a doctor's say. As of last Friday, patients can get an MRI, a CT scan, an ultrasound, or an X-ray without a referral, as long as they can pay for it themselves. Only those whose tests lead to a new cancer diagnosis will be eligible for a refund. Premier Danielle Smith says the change will result in earlier cancer detections, improved health outcomes, and ease people's anxieties.
22: I would say that an individual will have a pretty good idea whether something's not quite right with them. And in some cases, they'll be able to work with their practitioner to get the test that they need. And in some cases, they haven't been able to secure that. That's part of why we believe putting the power in their own hands so that they can get peace of mind testing is going to be very important.
21: Jamie Cowling knows a bit about that sort of scenario. A few weeks ago, she injured her knee. She's now waiting to see if her specialist will order an MRI. We've reached her in Medicine Hat, Alberta. Good morning, Jamie.
23: Good morning.
21: How did you hurt your knee?
23: Well, apparently I'm not young anymore and I was jumping on a trampoline and didn't go the way I was hoping.
21: Oh, I'm sorry to hear that. And I'm not as young as I used to be either. Yeah. How painful has this injury been?
23: I'm starting to get a little bit better, but in the beginning it was pretty unbearable.
21: What was it like getting around?
23: So the first, like initially when it happened, it was a couple days taking it easy and elevating and everything. And, then I chose to go back to work and try to, you know, keep up with everything. And unfortunately further injured it and it kept kind of sliding in and out and Then I had to go back to the emergency room, and they now suspect that my ACL has been torn. So the ligament's just not holding my knee in place any longer.
21: I blacked out after you said sliding in and out. So you went to the ER and they sent you to see an orthopedic specialist. What did that doctor say?
23: He said that at the time when he had examined me, that there was just too much swelling to be able to tell what the which ligament was damaged and kind of what the treatment should be. So he just told me to take 2 more weeks off of work and we'll re-examine, which will be this coming Friday. So 2 weeks after that appointment.
21: Well, how did you respond to that idea that you'd take another 2 weeks off work and hang back?
23: Well, I just more or less said, could we at least book the MRI? And then if I don't need it after 2 weeks, then we could cancel it. But I just know how long the wait would be. So I was just hoping that to get on the list at the very least. And he had said that that's just not how they do things. And he didn't want to put me on the list just to have to take me back off of it if I didn't need it. But I just said, well, with the swelling kind of already like still being so extreme that we can't do an examination on my knee, that it's probably showing that there's some damage that needs some work done. So might as well just throw me on there. And then, but yeah, he just was saying that that's just not how it's done and things like that.
21: What's your impression? I mean, get us into that concern. What's your sense of what happens if you're not on the list, or what, once you're on there, how long it takes to get an MRI?
23: I've just kind of heard horror stories that it's, you know, 3 to 6 months at the very earliest before you can get in. And I work 2 jobs. I have 3 kids. I can't really afford to take a whole bunch of time off. Both my jobs are kind of on my feet. And so I can't really just not work. I'm a single mom, so I kind of need to keep working. And it's just really unfortunate to not be able to really do the whole summer experience with the kids to the fullest potential. So I just am a bit antsy to get back to my old self, old routine and everything like that.
21: Okay. 3 kids, as you point out, 9, 10 mm-hmm. and 14 years old, 2 jobs. Yes. You're a hairdresser mm-hmm. and a healthcare assistant. Mm-hmm.

0: I can.
1: You'll see your doctor again this Friday. If he does order an MRI and the wait is long in the public system, will you pay to get one done sooner?
0: Well, I'm really lucky actually, because my uncle had offered to help me out so I could get in sooner and get the surgery we believe that I think I'm going to need. Just the wait, and my leg doesn't fully extend, so I kind of walk around like I got a chicken wing attached to my body, it feels like. And I have to use my crutch if I'm on my leg too much. Just my knee gets swollen and things like that. So it's just not really something that I can just kind of use for an extended period of time. And so
1: if your specialist, orthopedic specialist, does not order an MRI, will you consider getting one anyway?
0: Yes, absolutely. Yeah. There's just no way that I am patient enough to just sit and wait for continuous referrals and having to go see different doctors for second opinions and things like that. I know something's wrong in there. And so I'm sure that the exam that he's going to be able to do this Friday will be able to show a lot more things. So I'm just hopeful that I don't need to have to go and pay for one, but if need be, that option is luckily there for me.
1: Yeah, that's what it comes to. You'll do it. All right, Jamie, mm-hmm. I wish you a smooth and quick healing, and I really appreciate you speaking with us.
0: Yeah, no problem. Thanks so much for hearing my story.
1: Jamie Cowling is a hairdresser and healthcare assistant and mom of three who lives in Medicine Hat, Alberta. My next guest has some concerns about Alberta's new self-referral program. Fiona Clement is the director of the Center for Health Policy at the University of Calgary's Cumming School of Medicine. Good morning, Fiona.
2: Good morning. Thanks for having me.
1: I appreciate you doing this. When you listen to Jamie share her story, talk about weeks in pain without getting a referral for an MRI, does a self-referral here seem like the way to go?
2: You know, Jamie's story is very common, and I'm really sorry to hear that she's experiencing that. But I think it also highlights exactly what we're worried about with this policy, and that, you know, the premier has said it's been really set up to diagnose cancer earlier, which clearly it's not being used for in the minds of Albertans already. And then also thinking about the financial strain that this will put on Jamie. And you heard her express concern about what this will mean and needing some help to deal with the high cost of an MRI. And then also the implication that private pay will get you quicker access. So those are the things that we're worried about in this policy. And you can hear it just got stood up on Friday, and it's Tuesday after a long weekend. And those things are already playing out with this policy being introduced. So
1: we heard Alberta Premier Danielle Smith at the outset of this conversation call these tests peace of mind tests. What do you make of that?
2: Mm-hmm. Yeah, I think that's dangerous framing, really. Like, the other thing that really struck me about Jamie's story was when she was discussing the relationship that she had with the orthopedic surgeon and, you know, his or her recommendation to wait until the swelling goes down and then they'll decide what the appropriate test is. And the expertise and the knowledge that's needed to help the patients and families make the best decision. And so thinking about framing a diagnostic test as, you know, something you can just do if you're worried, I think that really plays into people's vulnerabilities. And they need the support of a healthcare team, not only to help decide what the right test is, if it is indeed what they need, but also if you find something, what then? Like, you need to navigate the system again, and you need your care team, including physicians, to help you do that.
1: There was something in there about, in this case, it's Jamie's relationship with a specialist, but I'm scratching my head thinking about how you think this might affect the doctor-patient relationship. If there's this ability for a patient to say, I disagree, I'm going to get the test.
2: Yeah. Yeah, I mean, I am worried about what this will do to the relationships. And also thinking again about a patient who something is found and you're going to need your care team to take the next step in your care journey. It is really tricky. And I mean, the other thing that isn't clear in this policy is, you know, normally when you go and get a diagnostic test or any test done, the results are shared back with your physician who asked for it. And then you meet and talk about what's

0: next. So in this case, the results are going to be sent directly to the patient. You're going to be left to try and figure out, well, what's next? And there's no clear accountability from the system to do anything. You put it all back on the patient to figure out what's next, engage with health, with your physician, if that's what you need to do. And I'm really worried about it.
1: The matter of your relationship with your doctor assumes you have a doctor. And there are many people in the province of Alberta and across the country who don't have a family doctor. There's a noted shortage. So how would a person get a referral if they can't self-refer or shouldn't be self-referring without clogging up the emergency rooms?
0: I mean, absolutely. Access to primary care is a huge issue. And I know the government is working on trying to get people who don't have docs engaged with primary care. And it is a huge problem. I don't see how something like this will help, because again, I think a patient is going to need some support to navigate through, well, do I need a test? Which one do I need? And when I get the results, if there's something there, how, like, what do I do now? You need primary care there anyways. So this, I really don't think, is a helpful way to address primary care shortages.
1: The Alberta Medical Association, the AMA, released a letter criticizing this move, saying, quote, more testing also means more false positives, incidental findings, and uncertain results that patients and the public system must then navigate. As you point out, if you're without a doctor's support, navigating all that would be extremely complex. What else might these tests pick up? And another way of looking at it is, isn't that a benefit to be able to drag a net and find out what you catch?
0: Yeah. So definitely, I mean, bodies are different. You know, some people might have like a little funny bone, maybe a funny shaped spleen, who knows? And some of those things are clinically important and need action from the healthcare system. And some of them are just the quirks of human bodies. But a diagnostic test can't tell the difference. And so certainly more diagnostic tests like this, particularly without, you know, referral from a physician, will lead to other things being found. And then once they're found on an image, they need to be followed up on, even if they, you know, in the end are found to be not clinically meaningful. So coming back to our earlier conversation, sort of about peace of mind tests, you might have people who are actually feeling pretty well, want to do a diagnostic test for whatever reason, just to ease some anxiety, perhaps. You find something and now the system has to jump into action. Whereas, you know, you would never have kind of come forward with symptoms with this. But our imaging is so good and so sharp, it can pick up a lot of different things. So I think that is a real concern. And there's been previous studies that have shown increases in diagnostic testing do increase both appropriate and inappropriate care in the system.
1: What do we know about how this will affect wait times in the public system?
0: So every other example we have, both internationally and locally, when you introduce a private pay option. Now, these are private pay with physician referrals. So this one is a little bit different because it's private pay without physician referral. But anytime we've seen a private pay option introduced, it does not decrease wait times in the public system. And it does have quicker access with those who can pay privately. And so I would expect that is what you'll see here. There'll be no impact, if not an increase, to the public wait times, and quicker access if you're willing to pay for it.
1: What do you believe is at stake here for the public healthcare system as this change is introduced?
0: I think a lot more than people realize. This is yet another step towards dismantling our universal public healthcare system that has committed to ensuring that Canadians have equal access to healthcare services and physician services without financial barriers. And this is another step away from that. And so it's a sad day for me. And I really am sad to see policies coming into place that give people better access because they can pay for it.
1: We just have 30 seconds. I mean, what do you say to people who are living in pain, worrying, waiting about what's going on in their bodies, and are glad the government is taking a step to open this up?
0: Yeah, I certainly understand that perspective. Of course, it's very difficult to suffer. But I would say, you know, thinking about the things we hold dear in that our Canadian system, again, is about everybody having equal access without financial means. I think, you know, write your MLA if this is something that you don't support, and really stand firm on your commitment to the universal healthcare system.
1: Fiona, we'll leave it there for this morning. Thank you for speaking with us.
0: Thank you.
1: Fiona Clement is the director of the Center for Health Policy at the University of Calgary's Cummings School of Medicine. Renaud Brossard is vice president of communications at the Montreal Economic Institute, a public policy think tank. Good morning, Renaud.
2: Good morning.
1: Why do you believe that self-referrals for MRIs or CT scans are a good thing?
2: Honestly, for a number of reasons, but I think Jamie's story really shows why this is so important. Right now, there's a lot of people that are waiting for a very, very long time to get these referrals. Being able to self-refer and to pay privately for that simply accelerates the process. It removes pressure on the public system, but also allows patients to get the answers that they're looking for a little bit faster.
1: Now, it's interesting. I mean, you use the example of Jamie. She is not in a wait, like a queue, to get this imaging. She's in the care of a specialist, and he's saying, or that doctor is saying, it's not yet time. Let's let the swelling go down and then check.
2: There are cases like that. And I think that's exactly what this is trying to answer. You know, it's letting patients take their healthcare a little bit more into their own hands, especially when it's having an effect on their ability to earn a living, on their ability to care for their loved ones, and on their ability, of course, to have a good standard of living. Somebody that is in pain is going to try to find ways to finally get the treatment that they need, and essentially getting that self-referral for an MRI just makes it a little bit easier to get that treatment. And in some cases, it also allows for people to get a bit of extra peace of mind. You know, if people are looking to get an MRI, if they're looking to get a health test, they're not doing it because they're bored on a Friday afternoon. They're doing it because they have a genuine scare about their health, and getting those answers might actually help lower that anxiety.
1: The Alberta Medical Association says that this won't address the root causes of bottlenecks in the system and capacity. And as we just heard, there's concern this will increase the load on healthcare, you know, as people try and interpret results and then have to go back into the system to have a doctor's support doing that. How do you respond to those concerns that this, in fact, increases pressure on the system?
2: Well, so I would say for the first part, the fact that it's not going to address the root cause. I mean, anybody that's trying to tell you that there is one small fix that's going to change everything about Canada's healthcare system is straight out lying to you. You know, there are a number of things that need to be fixed in our healthcare system for it to work better. This is just one element that can make it work a little bit better. What we've seen is that, at least according to international experience, there have been some places that tried to remove this sort of gatekeeping before getting medical tests. And what they found was that it didn't yield a significant increase in the number of tests. It didn't yield to a significant increase in pressure on the people interpreting those tests. But what it did lead to was less visits to general practitioners. Because in a lot of cases, patients will know what they need. You know, if your leg is crooked a certain way, you know that you're probably going to need some sort of diagnostic scan to know exactly what's there and get the treatment you need. And that just expedites the process. It makes it easier. It makes it faster, as you don't have to take some time from a general practitioner to be able to simply get them to sign a prescription to get that test. So there's a very interesting case study. Is in 1998, the Harvard-Vanguard Medical Association, or the HVMA, essentially a large insurer in the U.S., decided to do away with its the obligation to get a doctor's referral to see a specialist. What they saw was a increased patient satisfaction because patients get a little bit more of a say over their healthcare. It moves things a little bit faster, but they also saw that it yielded no statistically significant increase in number of specialist visits.
1: Reno, I'm imagining,
2: that gets to the fact that,
1: sorry to interrupt you. I'm imagining doctors reacting strongly to you characterizing the application of their expertise as gatekeeping. So I want to name that. But how real do you think this concern is that patients who don't have a family doctor will use the ER for follow-up?
2: I think that's something that's already happening. You know, it's already happening throughout our healthcare system that patients that don't have a family doctor just go to the ER because that's the only thing that's open. Even for patients with a family doctor, outside of regular hours, the only thing that's open is the ER. I think that's a problem that was already existent. What this is trying to do is simply to remove a little bit of that pressure on general practitioners so that they can concentrate on things where they have a higher value add and where they're actually treating patients as opposed to simply writing a prescription slip for something that both they and the patient knew was needed.
1: And likely increase the pressure and the burden on people administering things like MRIs and CT scans, you'd say?
2: Well, based on the experience I was talking about earlier, we haven't seen significant increases in places that have tried this. So ultimately, and even to an extent, that's what the Alberta Association of Radiologists, I believe, was saying, that the number of private scans is already low enough that even if it quadruples them, it's not going to add significant pressure on the system. I think this is a case where it's a small fix. It's an incremental fix. It's going to make things a little bit better. But yeah, it's not an entire fix of the health system, but at least it moves things a little bit in the right direction.
1: Do you see any potential risks in this?
2: I don't see a lot of risk. I would say I think the main risk depends on how it's being applied. I think it's going to be initially, and as one of your guests alluded to, it's going to be at least initially a little bit of an adaptation for the health system, but also for patients as they try to navigate that system. But ultimately, I think once that adaptation phase is done, we'll see that it's going to be yielding some significant benefits to Alberta patients.
1: What do you say to the people who cherish universal health care and all that includes and see this move as another step on a slippery slope?
2: I would say that this is very much a move that's in keeping with universal healthcare. Universal means everybody has access to it. I think this is actually making it a little bit stronger because right now, for too many patients, the only thing they've got access to is a very, very long wait list. It has an effect on their health. It yields risks of complications. It yields significant anxiety for those patients. Anything that moves patients to being able to get the care that they need a little bit faster to move in the right direction. And again, every time that there's a patient that's doing this in the private sector, it removes one patient from the list in the public sector. It removes some of the pressure on our public hospitals as well. Most countries that have a universal health system have a mixed system. So they have a public system that exists, that is strong, that's well-funded. They also have a large private sector component that supports that public system. And I think this is building in that sense.
1: Reno, a defense of universal /two-tiered healthcare. I appreciate you joining us. Thank you.
2: Thanks for having me. Have a good day.
1: You too. That's Reno Brossard, Vice President of Communications at the Montreal Economic Institute. Coming up after your regional update, we begin the CBC podcast Forged. It's about the art of Norval Morisot. He's one of the most celebrated Indigenous artists in the world. He's also one of the most faked artists in the world. The story begins when a Canadian rock star gets a tip questioning the authenticity of his Morisot painting. It leads to all kinds of twists and turns and the discovery of a sinister underworld with fraud rings and forged paintings, millions of dollars in profits, and even a suspected murder. That is coming up in 90 seconds. I'm Lauren McGuinness, and you're listening to The Current.

0: This is CBC News. Good morning, I'm Bill Fee with the 9:30 News headlines. Officials will be providing an update on the wildfire situation in the province later this morning after thousands of people were forced to evacuate their homes near Okanagan Lake. Some people have lost their homes to fire, including a Clinton resident who lost his home to the Pear Lake wildfire. Blake Bolster and his family are sheltering in Kamloops, but he says he thinks more could have been done to protect his property. He also defends his decision to initially stay behind to protect it, despite orders to leave. He says he stayed because he doesn't believe enough is being done to save homes, yet his home and many others. 100 Mexican firefighting personnel have arrived in the province to help with the wildfire situation. The Forest Minister, Ravi Parmar, greeted a group at Abbotsford Airport yesterday and says about 200 more are coming later this week. Fraser Lake Mounties have launched a probe after widespread communications and internet outage across northwest BC over the weekend. Mounties say the outage, which affected TELUS, internet, mobile, and 911 services Saturday, was caused by cable thieves. RCMP are asking anyone with information to contact the RCMP detachment. In the weather today, for the north coast, a chance of drizzle this morning. Sun and cloud for the afternoon, the high 17. Across the Peace, sunny to start, the high 25. The central interior, mainly sunny, the high 25. For the boundary in Kootenay, sunny but hazy with a high of 30. For the Okanagan, clearing, temperatures in the low 30.
1: 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Today, we begin a new series, Forged. Rock star Kevin Hearn of the Bare Naked Ladies does rock star things, like buying paintings. And what better painting for an iconic Canadian rocker than one by Norval Morisseau, one of the most iconic Indigenous artists in Canada. But when Hearn's Morisseau painting is featured in an exhibit, it gets taken down because the head curator says it's questionable. Host Adrian Stimson traces Kevin Hearn's dogged quest to find out the truth about his painting and learns how this one painting is the key to cracking a whole underworld open. Here's episode one of Forged.
2: We burned this sort of to prepare our minds. This grass is used for a sacred purpose, and that purpose is to clear away the aberrations of the mind, to allow space to enter so that spirit will be speaking true.
3: That's the voice of Norval Morisseau, smudging at ceremony.
4: Just upstairs?
5: Yeah.
3: Somehow, Norval led me here.
4: Inspector Ryback?
5: Yes,
4: nice to meet you.
5: Adrian Stimson.
4: Hi.
3: I'm sitting in a police station in Thunder Bay. There's snow lining the parking lot outside the window. And inside, across from me, is Inspector Jason Ryback. I'm not usually in police stations, talking to cops. I'm an artist, a painter. But I've got a lot of questions these days.
6: When you started this investigation, how familiar were you with Norval's art?
7: Well, when I started, I didn't even know who Norval was, other than by name. I knew he was a painter from the area. I couldn't have even picked out a Norval Morisseau painting in an art gallery unless someone told me it was a Norval Morisseau. When we started, the hope was we were going to get information to help us solve the murder of Scott Dove. But we started getting all this information on an art fraud that happened, and I was like, how has nobody ever looked into this?
3: My name is Adrian Stimson. I'm a member of the Siksika Nation. And I know the work of Norval Morisseau. As an Indigenous artist, I've never known the art world without him. In Canada, he's called the grandfather of Indigenous art. I see his work everywhere, in galleries, in flea markets, in kitschy gift shops. But when I see his art now, I see something else. Fakes.
7: We believe it's the world's biggest art fraud. There's nothing that even comes close to the magnitude of the sheer number of paintings that were created. You're already up into the hundreds of millions of dollars, and there's nothing that's even remotely close to that that's ever happened in the world.
3: Thousands of fakes and a cold case murder.
7: The person who potentially is a suspect in this homicide is also involved in this art fraud, and it's like, are the two connected? And then I just started looking, and kind of the floodgates opened, right?
3: This is why I'm here. I keep trying to figure out, where is Norval in all of this?
5: The truth seemed to be screaming right at us.
8: Very quickly, it became clear that there were more and more fakes.
9: I want my paint back. I know you killed that boy.
5: I realized no one on the other side cared about the truth. It was more they were trying to stop me from proving it.
2: Any man who is attached to the senses and pleasures of this world is just like a man who's being devoured by serpents. I say that's only an illusion.
3: From CBC in Canada and ABC in Australia, this is Forged. Episode 1, A Painting. Let me paint you a picture. It's a fall day in 1962 at a small gallery on Elizabeth Street in Toronto's Greenwich Village.
10: So at that time, Elizabeth Street was the center of an alternative scene, and Jack Pollock had his gallery in that area.
3: Women are in dresses, men are in suits. They're smoking as they walk around the cramped space, looking at the paintings on the walls.
10: It's great painting and definitely spectacular. Intense. Colors are intense. Lines, almost like stained glass windows. You know, a stained glass window has intense color, and then all the colors are separated by lines. I don't want to paint it as being strange or exotic. It was great art, period.
3: This is Gail Dexter Lord. She went on to be an art critic for the Toronto Star. But back in 1962, she was a teen.
10: But, you know, we're looking at these paintings and my mom likes them, my dad likes them, I like them. That's unusual, right? Obviously, you're a teenager. You don't always like what your parents like.
3: The paintings on the walls are so vibrant, so full of energy, vitality, and movement. Crisp, bold black lines contouring these minimalist, almost abstract creatures. Birds and snakes and bears and symbols in reds and blues and yellows and white. And this art lining the walls, it was painted by an Indigenous artist. This wasn't the norm at the time.
10: My parents were always very interested in art. And we would go to museums on the weekend and go to the Art Gallery of Ontario on the weekend. And I think that Indigenous people were always presented as dead, not as living people.
3: The artist in this gallery is very much alive. There's a real buzz about this show, a kind of spectacle, the novelty of the quote-unquote Indian in the gallery.
10: I remember everybody's wearing a coat, which is memorable because when Norval Morisseau appears, I mean, he's extremely tall, and he was wearing a buckskin jacket with fringes on it, as I remember. And so out strode, and you have to say strode, this incredible tall man. I mean, just really filled the room, let's put it that way. And we were introduced, we shook hands, we chatted, we talked about the art. I don't really remember what we said. It was a very brief encounter, but it was very impressive. Now, when you grow up with these ideas of a dead culture, that really was impressive.
3: This exhibit was a pivotal moment for Indigenous artists. It got national attention, and it sold out immediately.
11: One of the things that we were wondering about is how you were feeling when the gallery show opened. The people came in and looked at your painting.
12: I felt nothing.
11: Nothing? Did you feel strange about them?
12: Well, in a way, I was a little strange.
3: I've been watching this archival tape from the exhibit opening. Norval's being interviewed in the same gallery where he met young Gail, talking with a CBC journalist named June Callwood. The tape is black and white, and the camera zooms right in on Norval's face, so close that I can see a bit of stubble on his chin.
11: And so what happened to you here in the city, the success seemed to you like part of what was promised?
12: Yes.
11: This week, I understand you made $4,000. What are you going to do with that?
12: I don't know.
11: What have you wanted?
12: What I wanted was people to know this art. This is all I ever wanted.
3: It's a bit hard to hear Norval in this tape. He seems almost shy. But what he's saying is big. He says, what I wanted was for people to know this art. This is all I ever wanted.
12: This is all I ever wanted.
3: And now people do know him, know his art. But before this exhibit, Norval was knocking on doors trying to sell his paintings in the remote town he lived in Northern Ontario. He sold his work to tourists at the general store. He searched for supplies at the dump next to the shack he lived in, salvaged Christmas crepe paper, and wet it to get the colors for his paints. And then Jack Pollock, the owner of that gallery, heard about Norval. He was floored when he saw his paintings, and he arranged that exhibit for Norval at his gallery in Toronto.
13: Remember his name. It's Norval Morisot, a 31-year-old Ojibwe painter whose works were publicly displayed for the first time last week. The Toronto art world responded warmly to the showing held at a small gallery in the city's Greenwich Village. The collectors had heard the new name and came in droves to see and buy his art. They liked what they saw and snapped up all of his 35 pictures for a total of $4,000. Overnight, Norval Morisot, the shy, mystical artist, had found the acceptance he always knew would be his.
3: But nothing is so simple. After the show, Norval and Jack Pollock, the gallerist, and some others went to a Chinese restaurant for dinner. Jack wrote about it in his memoir. He wrote, later that evening, with red soul stickers on every painting, a drunken rage unleashed the pent-up hostility so fiercely held in check throughout the earlier hours. The white man did not deserve his paintings. Many of Norval's elders he greatly respected, did not want him sharing his work. Norval was painting sacred symbols, stories, visions, things that weren't shared much outside his Ojibwe community, let alone sold at an art gallery in Toronto.
2: Am I doing the right thing for my people by portraying these things? This was the taboo I was breaking. To go ahead and paint the concepts of my people, the religious aspects of my people. It was a continuous struggle, a very, very, very deep struggle within myself.
3: That show at Pollock's Gallery changed the course of Norval's life. He went on to show his art at the Pompidou in Paris, the National Museum of the American Indian in New York, the National Gallery of Canada. His work sold for hundreds of thousands of dollars. He created an entire artistic movement known as the Woodland School. Norval became known as the Picasso of the North. So how did he become one of the most faked artists in the world? To figure that out, we need to look at one painting. The painting that a rock star bought. The painting that cracked this all open.
5: This was one of the first things I saw as a kid of Norval's work. It's the cover of Dancing in the Dragon's Jaws. It's an album by Bruce Coburn.
14: I used to listen to Bruce Coburn all the time in the 80s.
5: Bruce actually commissioned Norval to paint this for the cover. It's greens, reds, blues. It's sort of looks like a sea creature.
14: And the two sort of ominous figures at the back.
5: Oh, yeah. Yeah, they look almost like skeletons.
14: Yes, yes.
3: This is Kevin.
5: My name is Kevin Hurt. I guess I'm an artist, musician. Most people would maybe know me from playing with the band Bare Naked Ladies.
3: It's a Sunday morning in Toronto. We're in Kevin's home, sitting in his den. Kevin's showing me the CD case for Bruce Coburn's album.
14: Oh my gosh.
5: You ever seen that?
14: No. I've heard some of the music of Bruce on that.
5: Yeah, this has one of his most popular songs called Wondering Where the Lions Are.
14: Oh, I love that song.
5: Yeah. goes, sun's up, looks okay, the world survives into another day, and I'm thinking about eternity. Some kind of ecstasy's got a hold on me, and I'm wondering where the lions are.
3: Norvell's art on that Bruce Colburn album really stayed with Kevin. When his band hit it big, he bought a new home, this home we're in, and he wanted to put a Norvell painting in it.
5: I immediately thought of Norvell and just thought, I wonder if I could find one of his works. And so I started sort of searching for galleries that sold his work, and I read a few things like, be careful, there's fakes out there. And so I went to a gallery in Yorkville, here in Toronto, called the Maslach McLeod Gallery.
3: The gallery was owned by this guy, Joe, or Joseph McLeod.
5: I walked in, and sure enough, there were some beautiful Norvell Morisot paintings in the front room, you know, $100,000. And you would, you know, your jaw would drop and say, oh my God, this is beautiful. And Joe would say, oh, well, I have other ones that aren't that expensive if you'd like to look at them. And then you would be led to this other room.
3: Kevin and Joe chatted, got to know each other a bit.
5: You know, and I liked Joe. He was an English teacher at one point. He wrote books of poetry that were published. I really felt like, oh, this is a guy who cares and he's part of the family. And
3: Joe told Kevin that he knew the Morisot family.
5: I thought, okay, I'm not buying it from a stranger online or something. And I asked him about it. I said, well, I've heard there's lots of fakes out there. And he said, well, you've come to the best place. This is the safest place to buy a Morisot painting, because I'm here to guide you. The painting I bought was called Spirit Energy of Mother Earth. It was mostly green and black. I liked it originally because it had animals on it. It had bears and a sort of a sea creature.
3: It's square, about 5.5 feet wide, and Norvell's signature is there, in Cree syllabics, at the bottom of the canvas. Kevin was excited about the painting. He wanted to show it to people. And in 2010, he was asked to curate a show at the Art Gallery of Ontario, the AGO.
5: So that show was up for a few days. I had a great feeling about it. A lot of people came out. We had a good time. And then I got a call from the AGO.
15: The display was on a couple walls and displayed in what, in the museum world, we might say, the salon style of hang. In other words, one painting over top the other.
3: This is Gerald McMaster.
15: I am Plains Cree from Saskatchewan, and I'm also a member or citizen of the Siksika Nation of Alberta.
3: The same community that I'm from.
5: He was a curator at the AGO, but he's also an amazing artist in his own right.
15: My position at the Art Gallery of Ontario was the head of Canadian art. So I was familiar with both Canadian art and all sorts of Indigenous art. And so I went over to see the exhibition. It was really quite interesting. Mr. Hearn was not present. At the time, I didn't know who he was. And so the manager asked me, so what do I think about the works? What do I think of the display? I said to her, to me, they're questionable.
3: Gerald knows Norvell's work well. And Kevin's painting? Something wasn't right. His painting was dated to 1974. And that raised a red flag for Gerald.
15: My writing is different than yours, and it's different from someone else's writing. The same with drawing. The same with painting. There's a kind of visual signature in the work. And so when you're studying his work enough from the 50s, 60s, and 70s, you can immediately understand what I mean. And it starts to shift in the 80s and 90s and the 2000s. And I think that someone suggesting this was work from the 70s, that's why I said it was questionable, because it just didn't feel it was from that period. It looked like something much, much later, whether it was by Morisot himself, it's hard to say, or someone imitating him.
3: Gerald told the AGO manager that he had his doubts about Kevin's painting.
15: And she passed the message on to him.
5: I was told Gerald McMaster had to take your painting down. He feels it's questionable. And then I got a message from Gerald saying, Kevin, would you like to meet for coffee or tea? And so we met, and that's when it started sinking in for real.
15: Well, I think meeting me was the first step. I think that he was beginning to do his homework. When someone who's just starting out collecting and you want to put some money into collecting and you're disappointed in the fact that you may have purchased something that's questionable, it can break your heart, you know. It makes you nervous. It makes you anxious. And I think that that's what Kevin was feeling.
5: My heart dropped. I was disappointed. I was embarrassed. I wasn't completely surprised. You know, I felt disappointed in myself for trusting people. And that was a hard thing. I always used to trust people. I asked Joe if I could come see him, and he said, yes, come see me, and if you're unhappy with your painting, I'll give you your money back.
3: So Kevin goes back to see Joe McLeod, the gallerist who sold him his painting.
5: And when I went to see him, it was like a different person. He had us sitting in a dark room, and all the lights were off. It just... everything sort of flipped, like I'd just suddenly gone down the rabbit hole into darkness. And he said, Kevin, I can't give you your money back. That would set off a chain of events that would result in the closing of my gallery. And he said, I either want an apology from Gerald McMaster that says that he's sorry for taking the painting down, or I want a written letter from Gerald saying that he believes the painting is fake, in which case I will sue the AGO. And I said, well, what does that have to do with me? You know, like, I bought the painting from you, and why don't we explore the painting together and prove it's real, and we can show that to the AGO. And he said, Kevin, have you ever heard that saying, have you stopped beating your wife? And I said, no. He said, well, if you say, yes, I've stopped beating my wife, you're admitting that you beat her. And if you say, no, you're still beating your wife. And then he said, I'm sorry, I can't help you. You have a beautiful Norval Morisseau painting. You know, I left his gallery and said, okay, I'm on my own here. I either have to let this go or try to find out what the truth is.
3: The room that we've been sitting in, Kevin and I, this den in his home, it's the same room where his painting used to hang. It's not on the wall anymore, but he thinks about it all the time, because it kind of changed the course of his life.
5: There's an opening sequence in the film Blue Velvet. The song Blue Velvet is playing. You see blue sky, you see a picket fence. You see the traffic guard waving their hand, motioning for the kids to cross the street. I think a school bus goes by, and then you start going towards the lawn. There's a sprinkler, there's a dog. You go into the grass, and the sound gets louder and darker. And you go into the dirt, into the wet mud, and then there's bugs, and they're all eating something or fighting. And that is a perfect metaphor for this journey. It goes from an elite sort of art gallery in Yorkville all the way to Thunder Bay into this dark underworld. that's quite a journey.
3: I'm in my studio. I have a blank canvas on the wall, and I'm just kind of looking at it, thinking, what am I going to make of this?
14: I'm just going to start gessoing. I have clear gesso, the wooden canvases, so I can start the drawing process on them, and then from there I start to paint.
3: I'm an artist. The way I understand things, make sense of them, is to paint them, to create. And there's a lot to try to make sense of with Norval. In some ways, I feel a kinship with him. His work was bold, unapologetic, fierce, all things an artist wants to be. But somehow his life, his work, got wrapped up in what's believed to be the biggest art fraud in the world.
14: So on another piece of paper, I just kind of draw. You know, a basic sort of plan. And for this one, I have Norval kind of in the middle, full body.
3: When I set out to paint something, I look at it closely, study it, break it down into the smallest parts, and then try to put it back together again on the canvas. Kind of like a detective reconstructing a crime scene. Over the next 5 episodes, I'm going to take you into beauty and darkness here in Canada and in Australia too. We're heading into the underbelly of a devastating art crime, one that is still unraveling.
16: When Kevin came to me, I already had a sense of the size of this fraud. This wasn't just some little scam that had happened to one or two people. It was much, much bigger than that. So I wanted to work on it. It looked like a huge injustice, if nothing else than a huge mystery to be unraveled.
3: That's on the next episode of Forged.
1: That's host Adrian Stimpson. We'll hear the next episode of Forged tomorrow. 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Stay tuned to Radio 1 for Q. Coming up later this week here on The Current, another kind of story about fakes. If you spend any time scrolling social media, I'm sure you've come across videos that make you wonder, could this be for real? But if you think you can always spot the AI-generated ones, you're kidding yourself, says one expert. I'll be speaking with deepfake specialist Hani Farid. Even he worries about not being able to suss out the fakes anymore, and he's sounding the alarm about what that means for our common bonds, for democracy, and for our very notion of reality. I'm Lauren McGuinness, in for Matt Galloway. Thank you for listening to The Current.

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1: She recently made her late night debut on The Tonight Show with Jimmy Fallon. She's written political satire on This Hour Has 22 Minutes. Comedian Maddie Kelly is having a moment right now. She'll be here to tell you about growing up in Vancouver and what sets Canadian comedy apart.
2: This is CBC News from Vancouver. Good morning, I'm Drew Karankas. Officials are providing an update on the wildfire situation in the North Okanagan this hour. On the weekend, thousands of people were forced to leave their homes and multiple structures have been destroyed. Amelia John has more.
3: It's not clear yet how many properties may have been damaged or destroyed in the Bradley Creek wildfire burning near Vernon. But officials with the BC Wildfire Service and Okanagan Indian Band will be providing an update at 10 o'clock. James Whitehead is a former firefighter and special project manager with SFU's Mitigating Wildfire Initiative. He says he doesn't necessarily agree with calls for a state of emergency to be declared.
4: The state of emergency itself will do very, very little in terms of the actual firefight. It's much more to support emergency management and evacuation planning.
3: He says one of the biggest concerns is how long fire seasons are now dragging out for and the need for more mitigation.
4: Where it's been most stark or notable is that they actually are going much, much later.
3: At 11 o'clock, provincial ministers will give an update on the wider wildfire outlook and drought situation across BC. Amelia John, CBC News, Vancouver.
2: In the meantime, the BC Ministry of Emergency Management says there are 37 evacuation orders in BC this morning, affecting about 7,300 properties. There are also 37 evacuation alerts. People living on roughly 3,700 properties have been told they should be ready to leave on short notice, if necessary. The sky across Metro Vancouver and other parts of the South Coast is an orange haze this morning. It's because of smoke from wildfires in the BC interior. Environment Canada has issued an air quality warning for the Eastern Fraser Valley, including Chilliwack, Agassiz, and Hope. The Metro Vancouver Regional District is urging people to avoid strenuous outdoor activities in that region. Investigators with the Transportation Safety Board are expected to arrive in the Fraser Valley today following a mid-air collision yesterday near the Chilliwack Airport. The TSB says two Cessna 172 aircraft collided Monday afternoon. Five ambulances were dispatched to a quarry lagoon near the airport, but no patients were transported to hospital. Health Canada has authorized Moderna to launch its first phase of clinical trials for an Ebola vaccine. It would target a strain of the virus responsible for a recent deadly outbreak in the Democratic Republic of Congo. There's currently no treatment for that strain of the Ebola virus. The European Union is expressing solidarity with the government of Spain following a recent migrant crisis. Last week, thousands of people rushed into a Spanish territory in North Africa, pushing migration to the top of the EU agenda. Anna Cunningham reports.
5: The situation is under control.
6: The EU's migration chief, Magnus Brunner, says Spain offered reassurances that no illegal migrants made it to the continent. Those remaining, some 2,000, many from other African nations such as Mali and Sudan, have been on the beach in Ceuta for 4 days. Spain is promising they too will be deported.
7: En renforçant les contrôles aux frontières, franco-espagnol, c'est ce qui a été fait.
6: France says it will strengthen borders with both Spain and Italy, suggesting that some countries want a tougher stance on illegal migration. Bruna also says Spain's push this year to give legal status to hundreds of thousands of migrants sends a wrong message.
5: It's not a good signal for the rest of Europe.
6: Spain says it is working to introduce a floating blockade, a sort of physical barrier in the sea that could prevent migrants from accessing land should people try to reach Ceuta again in such big numbers. Anna Cunningham, CBC News, London.
2: The U.S. Justice Department says it will be closely monitoring primary elections today in Michigan. It's observing polls in four cities, including Detroit and the state capital, Lansing. This comes as U.S. President Trump seeks to change election laws in the U.S., which critics say will take away the right to vote from millions of American citizens. That's the CBC News from Vancouver. 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
8: I'm Joseph O'Toole with your regional weather forecast. A hazy, sunny day across the southern interior of the Okanagan. The Shuswap and the Similkameen are going to be around 30 degrees today, whereas Revelstoke and Golden and Invermere across the Columbia is 26 and mainly sunny. You'll see sunshine across the Kootenays today and Boundary Country with a high around 30. And for the Elk Valley and the Cusp as well, 26 and sunny. And looking at the temperatures into the rest of the week, trending up, temperatures touching 35 degrees tomorrow and might even get as warm as 37 later this week.
9: Hi, I'm Garvey Bailey, sitting in for Tom Power. Welcome to Q. Comedian and writer Maddie Kelly does not shy away from getting uncomfortably personal in her comedy, and audiences are eating it up. She just did The Tonight Show with Jimmy Fallon. She's written sketches for This Hour Has 22 Minutes, and she says she owes a lot of her success to her ultra-kind baseball-playing grandma, Rinky. Maddie Kelly came by to share some Rinky life lessons and talk about why Canadian comedy is tops. Plus, Dawood Bay has spent decades capturing the soul of Black America with his camera. Now the MacArthur Fellow is turning his lens on landscapes. He says it's all related to illuminating history. Our conversation is coming up on Q.

0: Maddie Kelly was only 19 when she decided to try stand-up comedy. She wasn't exactly a funny kid. She hung out mostly with adults, and she credits her grandmother, Rinky, for shaping her sense of humor. But Maddie grinded it out, first at comedy clubs in Vancouver, then to writing for Canada's longest-running satirical news program, This Hour Has 22 Minutes. Now, for non-Canadian listeners, it's similar to SNL or The Daily Show. Now, Maddie's slowly building the kind of career every comic dreams about. Earlier this year, she hit a major milestone with her late-night debut on The Tonight Show, starring Jimmy Fallon.
1: Consent. It's not a big part of tickling. You tickle someone, they say stop. That's the game. If you get enthusiastic consent to tickle someone, don't tickle them. That's not a safe person for you to tickle.
0: Maddie also just headlined an iconic stage right here in Canada, Just for Laughs in Montreal. I had the chance to talk to Maddie recently about this wild ride she's been on over the last year. And I have to say, I cannot remember laughing this much in an interview. I had to keep it together. I started by asking her about being on The Tonight Show. And let me tell you, I was not expecting what she had to say. Have a listen.
2: I found out I was going on Thursday.
0: Yeah.
2: And I was on day 28 of like an egg freezing cycle.
0: What?
2: Yeah. So I was.
0: I didn't know that this story was going to go that way. But yeah. Okay.
2: I'm a woman in comedy in the true sense of the word. I sometimes have conflicting priorities.
0: Oh my goodness.
2: And, you know, they pump you full of these hormones. And I'd come here to Toronto to film an album. Couple weeks before that, like, I was doing my shots like in airport bathrooms and cars and like backstage sometimes, and I'm like right about to pop, like, we've been growing these eggs so we can harvest them and freeze them, and they're like, you're gonna be on The Tonight Show on Tuesday, which was so funny because the whole thing had been so surreal. It kind of worked, you know, it kind of made sense to me. I was like, of course I am. And the doctors were like, well, you might have the surgery Tuesday and you might have it Monday. And I was like, it's Monday. It's happening Monday. I have to go on The Tonight Show. So I had to clear it with them. And I couldn't have sex or go in the bath, but I could go on The Tonight Show.
0: But the fact that you did it.
2: Yeah.
0: Like, I mean, I wouldn't have thought as you walked out there looking at you that you were.
2: I know.
0: Under medical post-op. Care.
2: Yeah. I know. Well, it was just an adrenaline. I mean, we were just. I think I had a cold sore. Like, my immune system was completely down, and everyone was so kind there, and they really take care of you. Michael Cox was a booker, and the makeup people, and they sewed my dress because I didn't know what to wear. I had a dress that didn't really fit right, and they fixed it for me. But it really is like that 30 Rock behind the scenes, like tubas and people in costumes and basketball players all walking by, and I'm just like, yeah. And then I think I was really calm the whole day because I was exhausted, so it kind of helped. And then right before I went on stage, I just got it in my head I needed a sip of water, and I started spilling the water like all over the floor backstage. So it was like full like Swedish chef arms, and then I just walk out on stage. I'm like, hello everyone,
1: how's everyone doing tonight? Thank you all so much. I'm Maddie. I'm 29. I think people think I'm younger than that because they keep asking me if I'm in school. All the time. Are you in school?
0: How big a deal is a gig like that, landing something like that for a comic?
2: I mean, it's a huge deal for sure. Mm. And I think it always like really helps your career when you can show people what you can do under pressure.
0: Yeah.
2: I'm really lucky because I'm Canadian. So I'd had these things that I considered really high pressure, like going back years. Mm. And then I get to go to America and be like, yeah, I'm brand new.
0: Yeah.
2: It's my TV debut. But honestly, the most nervous I've ever been in my life was for debate.

0: kind of classic moment. How was that feeling for you? Was it meaningful?
1: Oh yeah, of course. It always is. When I went for New Faces in 2023, it was like the biggest deal ever. And that was my first, one of my first like viral clips came out of that. I think it's like funny because you do it at the end of July.
0: Right.
1: And then when you go back to real life, it's like, it's August kind of. And it's like everyone's like completely summered out and you've been in like the most intense work vortex of your life. But it was great. The show, I got to headline and do Cafe Cleopatra, which is above a strip club.
0: Oh,
1: and,
0: nice.
1: Yeah, stripper music was on and the floors were very shiny. It was awesome.
0: Did you kill?
1: I did pretty good, yeah.
0: Of course you did.
1: I had a lot of fun.
0: Of course you did. Your connection to Canadian comedy, it runs pretty deep. And right here in this building, the CBC building, coast to coast, not just this building, but everywhere, you've been doing some things here at the CBC, including the podcast, Let's Make a Rom-Com. But before that, you used to write for the show, This Hour Has 22 Minutes.
1: Yes, yeah.
0: Which I'm sure that must have been... I feel like that would be a high pressure writing job somehow.
1: Right.
0: I wonder about what you remember about writing for that show.
1: I was very lucky. Like there's so many people there who were mentoring me and helping me. But it was very hard to read the news.
0: Was it?
1: Every day like that. Like it's not like a normal news cycle where you're reading. You're like skimming past the bad things to try and find the funny things like a psychopath.
0: Right.
1: Like you are like filtering through the worst things going on in the whole world to be like, please tell me like a man dropped a lottery ticket in a toilet or something. Every day. And you really learn about like, you know, I'd go to like a party and someone would say something about an article and I'd be like, that was redacted 2 days later. Like you just know everything. It makes you kind of weird and antisocial.
0: Well, it makes you a twisted journalist.
1: Right. Yes.
0: That's kind of what it sounds like.
1: I was telling people at the time I worked in news, which I don't know if that was entirely fair. But I was like, you know, working in news, you learn a lot about the Western Empire.
2: It was almost 2 years ago today the government invoked the Emergencies Act to deal with the convoy in Ottawa, February 14th, 2022. But we now know this decision, like so many made on Valentine's Day, was unwelcome.
0: Do you have a favorite bit that you wrote?
1: Yes, I remember one copy joke was the Hockey Board of Canada is going to institute a code of conduct for the players. And the punchline was... that code, the criminal one, hopefully.
0: Yeah.
1: So stuff like that.
0: That's a good one.
1: Yeah.
0: That's edgy.
1: Well, it's the news, you know.
0: It's the news.
1: Yeah.
0: It is the news. Let's go back in time just for a moment. You were raised by an Indian mom, an Irish dad, living in Vancouver. You were a little girl that liked horses.
1: Yes.
0: You rode horses.
1: I did, yeah.
0: That's very cool. But were you a funny kid? Were you whispering funny jokes into those horses' ears?
1: I was funny to parents.
0: To your parents.
1: And to other people's parents.
0: Okay.
1: Yeah.
0: Oh, to parents.
1: I was not funny to the other kids.
0: Oh.
1: I don't know why. I just didn't have a good handle on it. I don't know. You know the kids that are like wanting to be at like upstairs when the birthday party's going on, like hanging out with the parents?
0: Yes.
1: I was like that. I guess I was an only child till I was like 8.
0: Right.
1: But yeah. I don't think I was that funny. I don't know if it was because I was a girl, so people just thought I was like strange. But I think I really needed the discipline of stand-up comedy to really start to crack it properly.
0: But when did that whole idea, because at 19 mm-hmm. you get on stage for the first time.
1: Yeah.
0: So fill that gap for me between mm-hmm. I'm not very funny, I'm hanging out with the adults upstairs, nobody's laughing at this point, but now I'm on stage. What happened between to make you think, yeah, this is what I need to be doing?
1: Well, I was just trying to audition as an actress and I was always writing my own scripts and everything. And then I was on the improv team in college. But in high school, I was watching a lot of stand-up and I was reading like biographies. I was reading Mindy Kaling's book and Tina Fey's book that they were coming out at that time. And definitely like watching so many sitcoms.
0: Mm-hmm.
1: But I used to say I wouldn't really know till I bombed.
0: Ah.
1: It took me like 6 months. I mean, I wasn't having like the best sets of all time, but I didn't like bomb because I was like, what if I can't handle that?
0: Right.
1: You know, I can't say that I'm going to be a stand-up comedian like that. Everyone says that's part of it. And they always say that you're going to get your biggest bomb like when you need it. Like it's an ego correcting mechanism. I had a really bad one once in Victoria.
0: Mm-hmm.
1: They just didn't think I was joking. They thought I was doing a speech or something. And you know, maybe

0: Maybe that's on them. Like, I don't know.
1: What
0: like,
1: were you talking about?
0: I was talking about, I remember talking about like getting the wrong Uber Eats order and that being the worst thing that's ever happened to me, which was like sarcasm.
1: Yeah.
0: But they were just like, you're spoiled. Like, why are you here? You can feel when they don't think you're cool or when they, I've seen people covering up their laughter because the rest of the crowd is so not liking it to the point where they don't want to out themselves. It's like being brave for liking it.
1: That seems twisted to me.
0: I know, but it's just group mentality, you know? Like, no one wants to stick their neck out for the weird girl that's bombing. One great laugher can turn a room completely.
1: Right.
0: Sometimes you just look at the guy and you're like, thank you. That's great. There used to be this guy, Doug. Well, I mean, he, there still is. But in Vancouver, there's one of our, he like runs shows now. But at the time, he was just a really dedicated audience member. But he has such a great laugh. We all knew him because he would just come to shows and really help.
1: Oh, I love Doug.
0: Shout out.
1: I read that your comedy influences are Wanda Sykes, who is amazing, Rory Scoville, but this one, your Grammy, Rinky.
0: Oh, yes.
1: Tell me about Rinky.
0: Oh, yeah. I could talk about her all day. Well, firstly, her name is Rinky. I mean,
1: that's... Yeah, that's already...
0: Her name is Teresa, but they call her Rinky because she likes ice skating.
1: Oh.
0: She's taller than me. Uh-huh. She was born in New Waterford. Yes. And she was like, I'm not marrying a coal miner. So she joined the Air Force by herself.
1: So she was born in New Waterford.
0: Cape Breton. Yeah.
1: Her name is Teresa.
0: Yes.
1: But everyone calls her Rinky.
0: Yeah. Because they all have pet names.
1: I love her already.
0: This is something Indian and Irish people have in common. It's like, your name is Christopher, but we call you Chuchi.
1: So on what side of the family is she?
0: She's my dad's mom.
1: Your dad's mom.
0: She was actually my first viral video ever because we have this tradition in my family where you scream when you cut your birthday cake and she kind of roasts you if you don't do it well enough. And I just took an offhand video of my family doing this and it went like crazy viral. Like everyone loves her. She's just so larger than life. And she's really like she, you know, I think about like vibration a lot or frequency that people are kind of at. Mm-hmm. And she is tuned into something very pure. She has so much integrity. She has so much love and care. She has so much like spunk. You know, she always used to talk about she wouldn't go hang out with the other women in the neighborhood to have tea because she didn't like that they gossiped. Oh. Like she just didn't, she didn't really do bad things. She didn't drink. She's very Roman Catholic.
1: Huh.
0: She just really walks the walk and she cleans her entire house with a toothbrush. I don't know. She doesn't sleep much. She's like the good version of Donald Trump. She only sleeps 2 hours a night, but she uses the other 22 to just
1: be good
0: to people. She knows everyone's name.
1: Rinky.
0: She's in her 80s. She used to play baseball with all the kids in the neighborhood, but her pelvic floor was shot from having so many kids. So she had to hit the ball out of the park so she could walk the bases.
1: I'm sorry.
0: She's just built different. She's just a different kind of person.
1: I'm Garby Bailey. You're listening to Q. You're in the middle of my conversation with the hilarious Maddie Kelly. Things are going pretty well for Maddie these days. She was just on The Tonight Show, and she recently headlined Just for Laughs. She was also recently honored by the Future of Film Showcase in Toronto for her work as an emerging creator. Maddie is proudly Canadian, although she now lives in New York with her boyfriend. In fact, she tells me that life is going so well these days that she's running out of material to use in her stand-up. We'll get to all of that a bit later, but first, when Maddie first started doing stand-up, there was an instrument which was a big part of her act, and she's since abandoned it, even though it was working pretty well for her. That's where we pick things up. The ukulele was once part of your show.
0: Yeah.
1: But then you abandoned it.
0: You know, it was 2015.
1: Okay.
0: Ukuleles were everywhere.
1: It's true.
0: I loved playing it, but I did not really feel like the same adrenaline from having a song land as I did a joke. Huh. I loved the feeling of like going up there with nothing and
1: just being
0: making
1: you.
0: It something.
1: Yeah.
0: It was very pop, like people liked it. So it was kind of like an early opportunity to abandon something that was working in favor of something that brought me more artistic joy.
1: Is that something that you strive to do?
0: Yes.
1: Okay. Yeah.
0: I mean, not that I want to abandon everything that's always working, but if I'm not having fun, and I don't think everyone else is going to have as much fun either long term.
1: Right.
0: But I talked to Ivan Decker and Dino Archie about it, and they said, you know, there's going to be a day where people are lined up around the block and they paid money to see you. Not like the whole show, but just you. And that's going to be harder. So if you practice, if you're abandoning yourself now, Imagine how hard it's going to be then. Which, looking back, that was a very kind thing of them to say to me so early on.
1: Yeah.
0: Because I didn't, you don't project success like that when you're starting out, unless you're like a psychopath, I think.
1: But do you feel like there is that support in comedy circles for each other? Does that kind of supportive talk happen behind the scenes?
0: Okay, there's two answers to this.
1: Okay.
0: I think there is support for people that ask for it. In life, I think when you ask questions with a genuine curiosity, people respond to that. And I think people often will say, like, that's networking or that's sinister. But people really do want to help you, I think, to be better, because we all want better artists.
1: Right.
0: Who doesn't want that? But also, I'm so grateful that I grew up comedically in Canada, because we really support each other.
1: That's the culture here.
0: Yeah.
1: Is one of support.
0: Because we all want the scene to be better, so people continue to come to local comedy shows and not just see a headliner they recognize, but just go to a lineup of comedians they don't know just because it's in the neighborhood.
1: I've spoken to a few comedians on the show, and that seems to be the secret sauce of Canada. Like, yeah. I hear it over and over again that there's quite a support network. The fact that everyone wants everyone else to succeed is something that's rare.
0: Yeah,
1: in comedy. In this stage in your life, what are you finding yourself thinking about or drawing from for your writing and for your stand-up?
0: Well, I am struggling a little bit because I'm very happy in my relationship right now.
1: Oh, that's good.
0: Yeah, but it's not really providing much material, which is sort of interesting. And, you know, I'm about to be one of those people that's talking about the airport too much, because that is where I'm spending a significant amount of my time.
1: Right.
0: But via rail, you're next. You're getting roasted any day because it's kind of crazy around there. But hopefully something cool will happen to me soon I can talk about. I try to try and write every day, and I try and write, I'm beginning with the prompt, what would I do if I had no material and I had to do stand-up tonight? We have the opportunity to talk about something that happened an hour ago.
1: Right.
0: So.
1: And you have the opportunity to have someone squirming in their seat, but chuckling at it at the same time.
0: Well, you have to create the tension in order to break it, you know?
1: Right.
0: That's why clean comedy is so hard.
1: Tell me about walking into the clean comedy world.
0: I'm not like squeaky clean. Like, I'll swear, I'll talk. My new closer's talking about getting chlamydia last year. I would agree that I'm not in like the shock comedy arena. But I try and talk about things that really matter to me. And a lot of the time that is politics. Mm. And that can be, you know, shocking for people, I think. And I go to all over the place in the States. And honestly, I would kind of prefer it if they genuinely really are Republican. Because if you can really make them laugh about their own guy, that's a great feeling.
1: That's a victory.
0: That's a victory.
1: Yeah. I'm wondering about the next thing, the next goalpost that you have set out for yourself, because you are making a lot of people laugh. You've done the Tonight Show. Mm-hmm. You've been on. What's going on?
0: I would like to host the Oscars pregnant.
1: Oh, that is very specific.
0: Yeah. Well, it combines a couple of my goals.
1: That is specific.
0: I think I will be the first person to do it, but I'm not sure.
1: And what's the path to there?
0: Well, first comes love.
1: Okay.
0: And then comes marriage.
1: The pregnancy part. I think I know that part.
0: I don't know how you get booked on Oscars, but I think if I say it in enough interviews, you know, I'm a big believer in manifesting.
1: It's going to happen.
0: Yeah.
1: Oh, I believe you.
0: Thank you. Well, you know, I will say, freezing your eggs before you go on The Tonight Show has to be the best practice you could possibly get. So in that way, I'm very aligned.
1: You're all over it.
0: I'm lucky.
1: You did this wonderful keynote. I heard parts of it. At the Future of Film Showcase right here in Toronto. And you said something really interesting. You said, I think anyone I've ever talked to who's older and still making work is doing it because it's never enough. And you recognize that it's something that will always be with you, that always wanting more, that it's never enough. And it's a beautiful thing to arrive at. Can you explain that to me? That idea of striving and not quite getting there, but what it gives you.
0: Well, it came to me twofold.
1: Yeah.
0: The first one was that I realized I was in a rush to finish my to-do list. Mm. And this was something that I was experiencing, you know, year after year. This
1: like
0: sort
1: your
0: of
1: life,
0: urgency.
1: Your life to-do list?
0: No, just a literal to-do list that's on my computer.
1: Oh, okay.
0: And then one day I realized If I was to finish this list,
1: yeah,
0: I'm going to put more things on it.
1: Right.
0: So why am I so in a rush? That's impossible. That's a paradox.
1: Okay.
0: You're not going to finish it. You don't want to finish it. You would put more things on it. That's life.
1: Yeah.
0: So that allowed me to, you know, you when you cook and you want to eat the food really badly, it always turns out bad.
1: Yeah.
0: Versus if you're able to be not hungry enough to be rushing, but enjoy the cooking process, it'll taste better.
1: Mm.
0: It was kind of like this whole revelation about doing as opposed to accomplishing,
1: right?
0: Like loving the doing. This is also a long time coming because I remember an episode of the show called The Comedians, and Billy Crystal is talking to Josh Gad, and Josh Gad is like, why do you still want to make work? Like, I don't get it. Like, you're Billy Crystal. And he says, I want you to picture yourself at 20 and tell yourself like you're in the highest grossing movie ever on Disney. You're doing this, you're doing this. And not to be braggadocious, but you're in a television show with Billy Crystal because they play themselves in it. Wouldn't that blow your mind? And he goes, yeah. And he goes, is it enough? And he goes, no. And he goes, yeah, it's never going to be.
1: Right.
0: You just love making work and you have a passion to make really good work if you have it.
1: Mm-hmm.
0: And that is never going to go away. So you don't have to freak out about that. Try and rid yourself of that urgency.
1: Mm-hmm.
0: You just accept it.
1: I love it. It has been great talking to you.
0: Yes, thank you.
1: I'm really looking forward to seeing you cross the stage pregnant at the Oscars.
0: Yeah. Me too. And you'll be there.
1: Yes. Are you manifesting that for me too?
0: I am.
1: I appreciate you so much. I really do. Good luck with everything. Thank you so much.
0: Thank you.
1: I can't wait for us to cross that stage, Maddie. That was my conversation with comedian Maddie Kelly. She's currently headlining clubs all over North America. If you want to catch her on stage, check out her website, maddiekelly.net.

Don't adjust your dial. What you're listening to right now is the music of the celebrated jazz musician John Coltrane. Coming up after this, if you've never considered what jazz and photography have in common, then you're going to want to hear my conversation with the artist Dawood Bey. Dawood's portraits of Black American life are some of the most recognizable in the world. But before photography, playing jazz was his first love. He'll tell you what they have in common and about his new exhibit at the Art Gallery of Ontario. Stick around.

0: This is CBC News. Good morning, I'm Bill Fee with the 10:30 news headlines. The BC Wildfire Service and the chief of the Okanagan Indian Band are providing an update this hour on the Bradley Creek wildfire. It caused extensive damage to the First Nations Saturday. Preliminary numbers suggest more than 200 homes might have been destroyed at the north end of Okanagan Lake. Fires burned an estimated 26 square kilometers of land. A Clinton resident who lost his home to the Pear Lake wildfire says more could have been done to protect his property. Blake Bolster and his family are sheltering in Kamloops right now. He initially defied an evacuation order because he said he didn't believe enough was being done to save his home and many others. Flight disruptions continue at WestJet following a brief work stoppage over the long weekend. Data from aviation analytics company Cirium shows more than 300 WestJet flights were canceled yesterday, or about 62%. It says 16 flights scheduled today have been canceled. WestJet says a full return to normal operations will take time. In the weather for the north coast, a mix of sun and cloud with a high of 17. Across the Peace, sunshine, increasing clouds by the afternoon with a high of 25. Also a high of 25 for the central interior. Mainly sunny with a bit of haze. The Boundary and Kootenay will see sunny but hazy conditions throughout the day with highs reaching 30 degrees. For the Okanagan and southern interior, clearing this morning, smoky conditions in some areas, temperatures to the low to mid-30s.
1: I'm Garvey Bailey, and for Tom Power, you're listening to Q. Have you ever walked into a photography exhibit and felt like you just stepped into history? That's what it felt like for me when I got to see the latest work by photographer Dawood Bey. Dawood is one of the most influential photographers around today, a MacArthur Fellow and an educator whose portraits of Black Americans have helped redefine contemporary photography. I've been a fan of his photography for as long as I can remember, starting with his portraits from the mid-70s and another deeply important series, The Birmingham Project. That one focused on the Black children that were killed in the 1963 church bombing in Birmingham, Alabama. But lately, Dawood's turned his lens away from portraits and to landscapes, to the rivers, the forest, and roads that hold the memory of escaped slaves on the Underground Railroad. When I heard he was presenting a new exhibition and I was going to get the chance to speak with him, I was elated. Before we spoke, I went to the Art Gallery of Ontario and walked through the exhibition. It was all Dawood Bey. His eye and sensibility. But somehow it was his work taken to a new level. The experience was immersive. His landscapes pulled me in with a force. The film and the soundscapes that were running alongside the pictures, they kept me right on the edge of being almost overwhelmed. I felt history. I could smell the earth and sense the coolness of the water in his photos. I felt the familiarity of his eye, but also had the feeling of witnessing the beginning of something new. I had so many questions to ask him about his love of history and his deep connection to Harlem. But first, I asked him about music. When you were growing up in Queens, you played jazz professionally. I'm a jazz head, so this is a fascinating thing for me. You were intent on drumming as perhaps a career, but then you decided photography. Why? What was happening?
2: Well, it was interesting. You know, music was my first creative, expressive form. My first great creative influence was, and still is, John Coltrane.
1: Okay.
2: The shape of the world changed when I heard John Coltrane's music. And I think the rigor and the transcendent nature of his work is still my benchmark. So I'm still very much connected to the music. If you're in New York or Chicago, you're more likely to find me in a jazz club than in a museum, which I go to also, of course. But the music is still, even though I no longer play professionally and haven't for a very long time, music remains a deeply rooted sort of inspiration for me.
1: Right. I think I heard you or read you talking about the fact that there is something that is very similar about the practice of jazz and the practice of your artistry now, which is photography, that there is a synergy there.
2: I think it has to do with having come up playing improvisational music, music in which you don't play the same thing each time. And you can do that confidently if you're on top of your craft.
1: That's right.
2: And so for me, when I go into these landscape situations, not knowing what I'm going to do, I'm not fazed because, again, I have the ability to go into a situation and improvise. The parameters start with the rectangular space of the photographic frame, and even in making film, you're still working within the space and shape of that rectangular form. Now, music, you have bars, and in making photography and film, you have the frame. And whatever you're going to do, and you can do almost anything, but it has to happen inside of that space. There's a kind of coherence that has to take shape in the photograph. For me, there's a real relationship between the two.
1: The musicality of you is just coming out right now. So I'm very glad that we're talking about music.
2: It's very much a part of who I am.
1: It's in you. It is very much in you. I want to go back to Harlem for a moment. Famously, you began with street photography in Harlem in the mid-70s with the photos that would eventually become part of your series, Harlem, USA. I'm wondering what you set out to capture with those photos.
2: Well, it's interesting because in relation to the work that I'm doing now that is explicitly driven by history, the work that I did and the work that I began making in Harlem was also driven by history. First, by my family's history, because my mother and father lived in Harlem, and they met in a church in Harlem, and they got married afterwards. Harlem is basically the beginning of my story.
1: Right.
2: And Harlem also figures very prominently within the Black socio-cultural imagination, maybe beginning with the Harlem Renaissance.
1: For sure.
2: And the coherence of this moment of extraordinary expression coming out of Harlem continues to be an inspiration. And then also, when I was born, my parents moved from Harlem. My brother had been born a year and a half before. And I guess when I came along, that apartment they had in Sugar Hill just got too small.
1: Right.
2: And it was time to move.
1: Right.
2: And so they moved out to Queens. But we continued to visit family and friends there. So I had, throughout my childhood and my teen years, a very real connection to this place that I had never lived in, but was still deeply connected to.
1: That backdrop of Harlem, I just wonder about the stories you saw yourself telling, and do you feel like you accomplished telling the story that you wanted to tell with that series?
2: Definitely.
1: Yeah.
2: Definitely, because people in the photograph came to the opening or they came to the exhibition, most of whom had never been to the Studio Museum in Harlem before, but they heard that this photographer they'd been seeing in the street for 5 years, he got some pictures up in that place, and it's pictures of us.
1: Wow.
2: So folks showed up, and that also began to set the tone for my intentional engagement with the museum space.
1: Right.
2: Doing things with museums very intentionally, not just to have an exhibition, but to shift the audience or to open up a different conversation. In that case, it was about bringing the community outside of the museum into the museum. with the hopes that that community would actually then show up to see this exhibition that was about them. Because museums, as you know, can be a very off-putting place for folks who didn't grow up going to them.
1: That's right. I'm wondering about these days. I know that you've been interested in history, but now it feels like you're kind of locked into something.
2: I'm very interested.
1: Let's put the very on it now.
2: Yeah.
1: Tell me about the very.
2: That may well be a function of the fact that I was 25 years old when Harlem on My Mind, Harlem, USA, opened. I was 16 years old when I saw Harlem on My Mind that shaped my interest in adding to that conversation. And I'm 73 years old now. So, you know, I really believe that this idea of making work about history, it happened in a real epiphany kind of moment.
1: Tell me about that epiphanous moment.
2: Well, when I was 11 years old, a book came out called The Movement, and it was a book of photographs of and about the civil rights movement. It was published by the Student Nonviolent Coordinating Committee, commissioned the playwright and writer Lorraine Hansberry to write a text to weave these photographs together. My mom and dad went to hear James Baldwin give a talk at the church that I grew up in. And after Baldwin's talk at the reception, they were selling this book. My parents brought this book home. Basically, they were pictures that were everything my parents had tried to shield me from. There were lynching photographs, horrific photographs in the book, including one of a young girl, was pretty much the same age that I was, which may have been why it resonated so strongly. And it was a picture of Addie Mae Collins, who was the sister of Sarah Jean Collins, who was one of the four girls who had been killed in the dynamiting of the 16th Street Baptist Church in Birmingham.
1: In Birmingham, okay.
2: And she had been in the room also, but she was further away from the wall behind which the dynamite had been planted. So she wasn't killed, but she was wounded. And the picture that I saw was her in the aftermath of that incident, lying fragile in a hospital bed, gauze bandages over her eyes. And I looked at that picture, and it just seared its way into my psyche. It was almost like she was looking at me through those bandages. I had a profound response to that picture. You know, I've often said that there's my life before that picture and that book, and my life after. That book and that picture kind of changed everything for me. And several decades later, while I was lying in bed, all of a sudden, I sat bolt upright. I didn't really know what to sit bolt upright meant until that moment. I thought it was just a phrase. But then I sat bolt upright like somebody had smacked me on the back of the head. And what came was that picture of the young, wounded black girl. And so I decided I need to go to Birmingham. You know, I haven't forgotten. She's kind of reaching out, calling me to come to Birmingham. You need to come here. And so I went.
1: The Birmingham Project is what came out of that. And it's just an incredible project where you did a series of portraits, pairing photographs of a child, which would have been around the same age as one of the actually six kids that were killed.
2: Girls and
1: four
2: two boys later that same day.
1: Right. When the bomb went off in Birmingham. So you take these children that are around the same age, you photograph
2: them.
1: The
2: exact same age.
1: Exactly
2: the
1: same age.
2: It made it that much more rigorous.
1: Yeah.
2: Because I didn't want to do kind of that
1: age. You wanted exactly.
2: I wanted children who embodied the exact ages of those four girls and two boys.
1: Yeah.
2: The girls were 14 and 12. The boys were 13 and 16.
1: Yeah.
2: So I wanted young people who were those exact ages.
1: Also, as a part of the diptychs, are the adults that would have been the same age.
2: 50 years later.
1: 50 years later.
2: And I was making the photograph and then paired them.
1: Yeah.
2: As a way of embodying 50 years in that single diptych, as a way of embodying the past in the contemporary moment.
1: I'm Garvey Bailey. This is Q. You're listening to my conversation with the acclaimed American photographer Dawood Bey. For most of his career, Dawood was known for his incredible portraits of Black Americans. But these days, he's moved away from portraits and has started capturing landscapes connected still to African American history. At first glance, they couldn't seem more different. Portraits and landscapes. But Dawood tells me they actually come from exactly the same place.
2: When people say to me, oh, your work is so different now, there are no people in the photograph. And I said, they're still there.
1: Mm-hmm.
2: They're still there. I said, but think about it as them no longer being in front of the camera. But to me, they're behind the camera, and I'm looking out at the world as if through their eyes, which is what I'm thinking when I'm there. I wouldn't go so far as to say I'm channeling their presence as I make the work. But that wouldn't be entirely inaccurate either. I kind of see myself standing in the present, looking back into the past.
1: Oh, wow. Interesting.
2: And what I'm seeing as I look through the camera, imagining those Black bodies that inhabited the space that I'm now standing in, I'm trying to, because the pictures are made from an eye-level vantage point, I'm not just going there to make interesting pictures and tilt the frame and do all kind of formally. I'm trying to view and imagine and think about that landscape and that place as if through their eyes.
1: Tell me about those places, why they were significant, and what is the history that they're telling us about?
2: The landscape in which that trauma was enacted on the Black body in our coming from Africa to the Americas and becoming African American.
1: Mm-hmm.
2: And the escape from enslavement to freedom across Lake Erie,
1: right,
2: and trying to imagine that path of fugitivity and self-liberation from the southern states to the edge of Lake Erie, and then on to presumed freedom in Canada.
1: So these landscapes are of these spaces where we could imagine a fugitive walking through, walking towards these spaces of freedom.
2: Hiding in. Moving through.
1: Right.
2: Some of them were actual locations. Oh. I did a lot of research. Some of them are locations of what were called Underground Railroad stations,
1: right,
2: houses that were Underground Railroad stations. And I began to think of it as a way to imagine that journey. It's not meant to document the literal path of fugitivity and escape, but it's not a completely random fabrication.
1: Right.
2: It's all in proximity to places that are known.
1: Critical fabulation.
2: Thank you.
1: Okay. Landscape photography has not been in the purview of Black folks.
2: Nope.
1: There's not a lot of Black landscape. I can't think of one other than yourself.
2: Yeah, once I began this work and started doing research, I became acutely aware of the absence of a Black presence in this landscape tradition. So one of the other things, in addition to being motivated by the need to tell the stories of our ancestors and bring them into a contemporary conversation, the other piece of and the ambition for the work is to assert a Black presence in this history of landscape photography.
1: These photographs, like, I just want you to take us inside the AGO, because what they have done is something, what you've all put together is something quite remarkable. So they're your photographs, the landscape photographs, and then in proximity to them are these African artifacts, objects, pieces of art that are right across, like within touching distance.
2: Yeah, in very close proximity.
1: Tell me about the reason for that and how you think it works with your photography.
2: All of the work, those landscapes, they're the path of fugitivity for Africans/African-Americans moving through the landscape. The other project that's being shown here is called In This Place.
1: Mm-hmm.
2: And that's a photograph of plantation landscape. So while, again, there is no visible human presence in either of these groups of photographs, they are very much rooted in the presence of Africans who were brought in chains to America. Putting those in conversation with the African objects from the AGO's collection provides an opportunity for me to be able to engage or represent in some way the unseen presence in the photograph. Who was moving through this landscape? The people that made these objects.
1: Right.
2: That's who it was.
1: Right.
2: It gives them a more tangible and palpable presence. And it brings their world, the complicated, rich, cosmological world that was their world that those objects represent. It brings that into the conversation that my photographs are about.
1: The photographs themselves are in this high contrast, black and white, and the title of one series, Night Coming Tenderly, Black, coming out of a Langston Hughes line of poetry. Beautiful.
2: Night Coming Tenderly, Black Like Me.
1: What is that title and your work telling us about blackness? Because the blackness in the photographs, there's such a richness to it.
2: Yeah.
1: It's not the absence of something. It's just something that's so present.
2: Well, Night Coming Tenderly Black is, as you've mentioned, informed by two things. Langston Hughes' Dream Variation poem, that final couplet, Night Coming Tenderly, Black Like Me. This idea of attaching blackness to tenderness. He could have said, Night comes threateningly black like me. But he said, no, night coming tenderly black like me. So that led me to think about the tender embrace of blackness around these fugitive African Americans moving through the landscape. That's one. The second influence is the photograph by Roy DiCaravo.
1: Mm-hmm.
2: Who, along with John Coltrane, Coltrane and DiCaravo are my two endearing benchmarks, North Stars. Call them what you want. They're what I've always aspired to. And DiCaravo's photographs, a lot of them are very dark. Roy DiCaravo had this idea about blackness being the subject and blackness being the broader narrative, but also the material blackness being the thing that was the photograph. Mm-hmm. So it's these three different ways of thinking about blackness. The photographs were not made under those conditions mm-hmm. of darkness. I printed them to create the blackness that I wanted to allude to. You know, the black body is moving through this black space towards self-liberation. So it's a conceptual idea given material form.
1: I want to thank you so much for taking the time to answer these so many questions. But
2: well, thank you.
1: It has been just a pleasure, and thank you for the work as well.
2: Thank you very much. I appreciate it.
1: Dalwood Bay is an American photographer. You can see his new exhibition, Dalwood Bay Material Histories, Living Landscapes, at the Art Gallery of Ontario. It's being presented in partnership with the Toronto Biennial of Art 2026. That's from now through spring of next year.

before we get out of here today, we've got time for one more song. Anaïs Cardot is a French and Gabonese artist who started her musical career when she was a student at the University of Ottawa. Her music blends jazz and soul and folk. She puts it all together, basically all the genres she was exposed to as a kid. She's worked with influential artists like Wizkid and Ashake. And she is definitely an artist to watch. This is a song of hers. It's called FOMO.

0: Ricardo with FOMO. It's off her EP, Map of Her Shadows, which is out right now. And that is it for Q today. Tomorrow on the show, violinist Vijay Gupta seemed destined for classical music greatness from a very early age. He performed at Carnegie Hall when he was just 8 years old, studied at Juilliard and Yale, and joined the Los Angeles Philharmonic at 19. But behind that success, he was struggling with anxiety and addiction and burnout. He's got a brand new memoir, and he'll be here with an incredible story tomorrow. If you want to get in touch with the show, q@cbc.ca is the best way to do that. I'm Garvey Bailey, sitting in for Tom Power. Catch you next time.
1: 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The Tragically Hip, a national celebration, a defining cultural moment. 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The CBC News is next, and then it's Commotion.
2: It is time. The group test ready to crown the song of the summer. But here's the thing. Maybe you've already noticed it. The songs that are out there, they just don't have that fun of a vibe. You'll hear why pop music summer has been such a bummer.
3: This is CBC News from Vancouver. Good morning, I'm Drew Karakas. The chief of the Okanagan Indian Band says he believes about 230 homes might have been destroyed by the Bradley Creek wildfire in the North Okanagan. Dan Wilson says 30 homes belonging to band members and another 200 homes with non-band residents burned when strong winds pushed the flames through the community on Saturday. Wilson says the area looked like a war zone when he viewed the devastation from a helicopter.
4: Some of them are elders that lived in their homes for many, many years, generations, with their kids and grandkids, and lost a lot of memorabilia and photos and things like that.
3: Chief Wilson calls the fire one of the most devastating events in the band's history. Fire Information Officer Jeff Dunn says officials won't know the full extent of the damage until they can safely enter the community.
5: We did manage to get in the air above the community yesterday, and we were able to start to see some of the images of the devastation loss that there has been. Right now, the plan is to secure some of those hotspots, really working with the first responders to ensure that we have access.
3: Dunn says rising temperatures in the coming days could prove challenging to the firefighting effort. There are about 7,300 properties under evacuation orders in BC today because of wildfire. The Bradley Creek fire was discovered late Friday. It spread rapidly on Thursday, giving some residents as little as 5 minutes to get out of their homes. There's no word on the fate of one of the pilots involved in a mid-air collision near the Chilliwack Airport yesterday. The Transportation Safety Board says two single-engine aircraft, both Cessna 172s, were involved in an incident. One plane managed to land safely at the airport, but the other went down in a nearby lagoon. The TSB says a team of investigators is expected to arrive in Chilliwack later today. Starting today, the federal government has new tools to tackle outside influence on Canadian politics. Foreign agents and entities will need to register in order to lobby elected officials or government staff. It's a key part of legislation tabled in response to secret interference targeting Canada. Elizabeth Thompson explains.
6: Foreign interference poses one of the most important threats to our Canadian way of life, our economic prosperity, our national security, and our sovereignty.
7: 2 years ago, then Public Safety Minister Dominic LeBlanc tabled legislation in Parliament following revelations that foreign countries had tried to interfere in Canadian politics. It gave new powers to Canadian security agencies. It also called for a watchdog and a public registry. Today, that watchdog and that registry go into effect. But as Foreign Influence Commissioner Anton Bogman starts work, he says his job will focus on foreign influence, not foreign interference.
8: The office hasn't been set up to address interference writ large. It's really about transparency and public disclosure of influence activities.
7: He says foreign interference, that is covert attempts to affect what happens in Canada, is a job for the RCMP and other national security agencies. Elizabeth Thompson, CBC News, Ottawa.
3: A Canadian company at the center of a $100 million Bitcoin hack says there's an ongoing threat to its customers. CoinKite makes something known as cold cards. Those devices generate passwords for cryptocurrency vaults. Last week, hackers discovered a flaw in the technology and siphoned Bitcoin from thousands of people. Cold cards are supposed to be the safest place to store cryptocurrency because they operate offline. In a statement, the company says it's working directly with customers and discussing recovery options. Lotto Quebec is giving people in that province a chance to win a trip to Paris to see Céline Dion in concert. My heart will go on. Two winners and a guest each will receive a pair of tickets, hotel accommodation, and a luggage set. The lottery is on for the next 6 weeks. That's the CBC News from Vancouver. We'll have more news on CBC Radio 1 in half an hour.
9: I'm Joseph Otu with your regional weather forecast. A hazy, sunny day across the southern interior of the Okanagan. The Shuswap and the Similkameen are going to be around 30 degrees today, whereas Revelstoke and Golden and Invermere across the Columbia's 26 and mainly sunny. You'll see sunshine across the Kootenays today and Boundary Country with a high around 30. And for the Elk Valley and the Cusp as well, 26 and sunny. And looking at the temperatures into the rest of the week, trending up, temperatures touching 35 degrees tomorrow and might even get as warm as 37 later this week.
10: Well, it's that time of the year where music fans start debating the song of the summer. But when you actually listen to some of the tunes at the top of the charts, well, they don't exactly sound like traditional fun in the sun tracks. Today on the podcast, why a lot of the big songs of the summer are such bummers. I'm Emil Niazi, sitting in for Elamine Abdel-Mahmoud. This is Commotion. Emily Handscap, Carl Wilson, and Rihanna Cruz are here to get into this. Welcome back to the show, everyone.
11: Great to see you.
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0: It's so hard not to sing along with that song. That's Ella Langley and her massive hit, Choosin' Texas. Now, this song is everywhere, including at our house, in my car. Everyone from our two-year-old to my husband plays it over and over and over again. And if you're judging just by the metrics alone, it's definitely the song of the summer. But obviously, listening to it, this is a moody ballad. It's about losing love. It's about drinking in your, you know, I was going to say in your truck, but don't drink in your truck, for God's sake. The point is, it is a sad as heck song. And this song actually came out last October, but it has spent 40 weeks on the charts overall. Emily, what is the secret to this song's special sauce? And why does it have such staying power?
1: I think there's this irresistibility to it. And I think that all comes down to comfort. And, you know, there's two parts of that. First of all, in context of this, you know, country boom that we're continuing to see, there's such an appetite for that. And certainly, you know, in terms of like the checklist of country items, we've got, you know, the Abilene mention, we've got the twangy heartbreak, cowboys breaking your hearts, and Jack Daniels, you know, in a certain way that there's comfort in the familiar. And I think that's what we're really seeing, is like maybe there isn't as much of an appetite in the mainstream right now for something more challenging. So this is just hitting the marks that we know and love. And so I think it was smart on Elle Langley's part to lean into what we love, like you said, from your two-year-old to your husband. It's accessible and easy listening for everyone.
0: Yes. It has this like nostalgic melancholy that is immediately recognizable. Like, I feel like I've heard this song a million times. The very first time I heard it, I was like, oh, this lives in my heart. Carl, I saw you nodding along. Do you agree with what Emily's saying here about why this song just sort of like has hit so hard?
2: Yeah, I think that, you know, I would have penned it more to be a sort of song of the spring, which was when it kind of first hit the top of the charts. And it has that kind of rainy Sunday kind of feeling about it. But I do think it connects with summer in the sense that there is that nostalgic kind of yearning about it. And if you look at some of the other songs around it on the charts, you know, Taylor Swift's I Knew It, I Knew You has a similar kind of throwback feel, and Olivia Dean's couple of songs that have been big in the past couple of months. They also have that kind of retro yearning thing. I think it's also important at the beginning of this conversation to say there doesn't have to be a song of the summer exactly, right? That's a construction that we talk about, but different years are different. You know, some years like 2024, you have a couple of songs of the summer. And I would say last year we didn't really, you know, we did on paper with Ordinary, but not so much in our hearts. but no matter what the charts say, you know, I think the things that we look at as contenders, the music and the culture still happen. And whether or not there's one that we're going to remember as like the song of this summer years from now, it still tells us a lot about what's happening now to look at these different candidates.
0: Yeah, definitely. I mean, now Rhea and I know Carl just said there doesn't have to be a song of the summer, but does this song feel like is that vibe? Like, I mean, people are embracing it, even though it's sad. By the way, this is like a song I play in my car to get hyped up, which tells you a lot about the type of person that I am. But, you know, yearning can be powerful and very summer.
3: Totally. I mean, yearning is the summer feeling, I feel like. And I think everybody is really saying what is true, is that like the summer is a time for like yearning nostalgia. We love that in our summer songs. You know, even like a bona fide candidate like Sabrina Carpenter's Espresso from a couple of years ago has that retro disco feel to it, you know, that kind of grounds us as we move into the fall months. I think especially for the back half of the summer, like August, when things start getting like a little scary, you know, you get like summer scaries. I could see this fitting in particularly well.
0: Yes, please. I mean, it's the beginning of August and I'm already like, summer is over.
3: Exactly. This fits the vibe.
0: So if we scroll a few spots below Ella Langley on the Billboard charts, you will find this song.

0: From her brand new album, Petals, this is Ariana Grande with the song Hate That I Made You Love Me, which currently sits in the top 10 in the Canada and the U.S. And again, beautiful track. You know, we're all like slowly not bopping our heads, but moving our heads for sure. It doesn't scream summer bop, Emily. But what do you make of Ariana's decision to lead with this single in this moment?
1: Yeah, I think I see this too.

0: celebrity aspect is one part of it. Mm-hmm. But I also think, like, you think of like escapism in music. I don't want to escape from the summer. It's probably the only season want to escape from. Yeah. So if it's something is too happy, you know, like the times right now are it, like, there can't be too much of a juxtaposition there. Like when I come back to reality and that escapist music, I don't want to come back to this sad reality. I think it actually feels better when it's like the relatability of a sad song of the summer, when summer's been pretty sad. The world's not in the greatest state right now. Yeah. So sad feels good. Sad feels right now.
1: That's true. It's a little bit like a collective sort of like
0: let's
1: crawling.
0: Cry
1: yes, let's cry together. I get it.
0: Yeah.
1: You know, the song is sad. The vibe is sad. Let's hear from another pop star who recently marked her big return. Spring.

0: That's Charlie XCX with SS26 from her new album, Music, Fashion, Film. Now, Carl, a couple of years ago, it was Brat Summer. The vibe was obviously very different with that album. And, you know, in that sort of moment, we were talking about like artists like Chapel Roan, Sabrina Carpenter and Charlie XCX and how they were bringing this like fun, positive, new energy to pop music. It was sort of like a new heyday. And here we are 2 years later, Charlie singing about the end of the world. We're all crying, as Emily said. What, Carl, how do you account for this kind of like vibe shift?
1: Well, I mean, it's not too mysterious, I don't think. You know, I think in like 23 and 24, we were coming out of the pandemic and there was this new energy and, dare I say, even a little bit of hopefulness about where we were headed next. And none of that panned out so well. And that energy has kind of dissipated, you know, whether it's the restraint of the affordability crisis or, you know, what happened in later 2024 in the U.S. election and the effect that that's had around the world. There's definitely been a shift. And, you know, when you think about earlier this year, you know, if you think back to the wintertime, we were talking about 2026 as a year of protest music.
0: Right.
1: And I think that that's reflected somewhat in the music that's been coming out for the summer. And Charlie XCX is prominent among that, you know, she's going a little bit from brat to rebel. Hopefully, I mean, that might be putting too positive a spin
0: perhaps,
1: on it.
0: Perhaps, but you know,
1: but I think that's there. And, you know, I'm grateful for that in the music right now.
0: A rebel in the making, maybe.
1: Yeah.
0: Rihanna, when you go out in the world these days, you know, what songs are you hearing? Does the reality match the charts? And, you know, I remember in the pandemic, there was this big piece in The Cut about the vibe shift and how we all sort of did feel that things had changed for the worse. And I'm wondering if you're catching a similar sort of energy these days.
2: Oh, totally. I mean, I'm on the younger side of things, you know. I think there's a general undercurrent among young people right now that is very doom and gloom. You know, nobody is really excited about the future. A lot of us don't even know if there will be a future due to climate crisis and everything else that is also a crisis. So I don't know. The vibe is dour. And I think the music that's popping off reflects that. I will say when I go out in the world, I personally am choosing something a little bit more upbeat, a little bit more exciting. But I do think there is a lot of resonance to this music and people are connecting with it because the vibes match so cleanly to what we are feeling. When Charlie says nothing will save us, not music, fashion, or film, it kind of brings words to a sentiment that a lot of people, young or otherwise, have been having over the past few years.
0: Yeah. Rihanna, picking up on something Carl was saying about this idea of protest music, you know, I do feel like since you are a representative of kind of like the Gen Zs, is there an artist that you see from your generation that's really picking up that mantle of protest music that represents kind of, you know, not just that feeling of hopelessness and anger, but also of, you know, some sort of possible change, you know?
2: I'm still waiting. I mean, I don't know, the irony point.

0: Poisoned Gen Z person in me is like Addison Rae, but generally I feel like
1: that. Well, that you just blew my mind with that, but
0: well, I think there is something to a lot of the Gen Z artists that are emerging. You know, artists targeted at millennials and people younger than that, leading into this hedonistic approach. Like I think a Slater, for instance. You know, kind of focusing not on the doom and gloom, but how are we going to combat the doom and gloom. And I think there really is power in that. And I think that's why, like, this year has been the year of someone like Slater, whose music is very about the impulses that we have to combat the sad. You know, it's not just leaning into the sad. It's like, okay, like, I want beat up Chanel's, you know, like vintage Celine, that vibe. And I think that is what is resonating, perhaps off the charts.
1: Right. Beat up Chanel's. What about just like Converse or something like that, Emily? Yeah, Emily, I saw you nodding along. Is there someone that you look to that seems to be picking up that flame?
2: Yeah, I mean, I think the Slater example is a good one. And it's sort of like, I mean, I think Charlie is that person for me from where I'm sitting in terms of someone who, you know, she owns her privilege. You know, I am front row at the fashion show, but the runway is going to hell. You know, it's like we're all in it together. And I think that Charlie is someone who is flipping the script on even her own brat narrative of like, I'm on top of the world to like, I mean, one of my songs of the summer is a duet with David Cronenberg about how everybody dies, you know, and that's Charlie. And you know, it's just such a beautiful piece of pop, and that is really subversive. So Charlie is that for me, for sure.
1: Okay. Well, you know, picking up on that, it's so interesting to sit here and chat with you guys about sad songs. I'm Emile Niazi, sitting in for Elamin Abdelmahmoud. This is Commotion. As I mentioned, we're talking about the songs of the summer with Emily Hanscap, Rianna Cruz, and Carl Wilson, and why the mood has shifted so bleakly this summer for some of the songs on the charts. And we've been talking about the big singles, but let's look at the album charts, where this record recently debuted at number one in both Canada and the US.

0: from her new album, Daughter from Hell. That's Gracie Abrams with the song Hit the Wall. Emily, when you listen to that record, how do you think it fits into this like pantheon of sad girl summer?
1: I think it fits on paper, but I don't think we're going to be talking about this Gracie Abrams album in a few months from now. It is very forgettable. Mm. I think we're talking about comfort. I think a lot of like nostalgia, and artists are trying to lean into that. So yeah. Ella Langley is an example of how that was, you know, successful. And here we see Gracie just leaning into comfort in the same old, to the point that it becomes actually just like Melba Toast pop. Like there's nothing particular about it. So I don't think that this fits in. I don't think that it's exceptional. I don't think it's terrible, but I don't think it's exceptional. So I think it's too navel-gazy for it to be, have that relatability and that comfort that we crave, not only in a song in the summer, but in a, you know, a pop album that has any resonance. I'm sorry, Gracie Abrams fans, but I'm not one of you.
0: I love the example of Melba Toast. I've always used that. It is a dry cracker. What more can you say about it?
1: It's a dry cracker.
0: We've been talking about sad girls, but, you know, you got to point out that Rap's original Sad Boy is also having a bit of a moment with this song.

0: you. Rihanna, how does this song meet the moment?
1: I think this is the song that I have heard the most outside the summer. And maybe it's just, you know, the communities that like I'm hanging out with, the spaces that I'm in, but this is to me the song of the summer. And I think there's resonance to the fact that every part of STFU is a hook. It's just all hooks, top to bottom, gets stuck in your head. I've heard it, you know, playing out of car speakers. I've heard it on the radio. I've heard it at friends' parties, which to me is kind of the marker of the song that is like dominating, you know, culture writ large this year. You know, I don't know. Choosing Texas is great and I love it. And I think it's a good song, but STFU is the one that I am hearing out in the streets. And that to me speaks to, I don't know, people's hunger for hip hop.
0: Yeah.
1: I think, you know, as country continues to dominate the charts and, you know, pop is having this resurgence in the back half of the 2020s. Hip hop has kind of fallen to the wayside in terms of chart dominance. And I think the popularity of this song shows that people are hungry for that sound. People are hungry for hooks. And people are hungry for I Follow Rivers by Leaky Lee because it's the same.
0: Oh, Emily, I saw you nodding along once again. Why do you think that STFU in particular does do all of that?
2: Well, it's like we're talking about is it leans into the nostalgia of it that you need. So it's a familiarity. It's not a completely new thing. And yet, like Drake is a song of the summer king because he makes these songs that are, like Rihanna said, you hear them pouring out of car windows. You hear them out, you know, at backyard barbecues. You hear them in every setting. They fit in and they take the vibe up. And I think that's what a song of the summer should do too. Yes, we like to cry because it's a time to cry and there's a lot to cry about, but it's also nice to have a song in the background or the foreground that just kind of brings that vibe up. And that's what Drake does. And that's what he does with this song big time.
0: Carl, I know it's hard to escape the doom and gloom in the world right now, but what do you want out of your summer listening this year? You know, where are you turning your finely tuned ears?
3: Well, you know, I'm an old Gen X post-punk, so it can be as dark as you want, and I'm happy with that. But if I am looking for escapism, I feel like Drake gives you that in sort of 10-second bursts, but then when you add it all together, you get the same old whiny misogyny. And that is not an escape that I'm that interested in. I mean, I'd rather, if we're looking at hip-hop, which I agree is thin this year, Spend That by Young Miami is a single this summer that I've been pretty excited to hear. And, you know, we should talk about the like four or five songs that Zara Larsson from Sweden is on that have all orbited around this sort of songs of summer discussion. And yeah, that would be a place to look. And on the other hand, you know, I think maybe it's not in the music so much this year. And for real unifying escapes of this summer, you know, maybe we should be looking at the World Cup and The Odyssey and any other movie that Zendaya is in. You know, there have been things that have culturally brought us together, but I'm not sure that the summer soundtrack has so much this year.
0: Actually, you know, on that, Carl, I saw the new Spider-Man movie last night and clocked that it was so emotional, probably one of the most emotional superhero movies I've seen. And it really sat in the like heartache and longing and yearning. And I was like, I know that this is one of the biggest movies that made $1 billion on the weekend, but it's just a very like, again, reflective piece of media of the moment of where you're just like, you're not coming out being like, yes, crash, bang, boom. You're like crying because Tom Holland can't be with his beautiful girlfriend Zendaya. So even the movies, I mean, you can't necessarily escape kind of like what the vibe is. I want to get into some of your personal picks for songs of the summer. Who should we be listening to besides Ella Langley, of course, Emily? Let's start with your pick. We're going to hear a little bit of it.

0: Okay, Emily, talk to me about this one. Who are we listening to? What is it called? What is the vibe?
1: We are listening to Expectations by Olivia Rodrigo. I'm gonna stand 10 toes down and say this is my favorite pop song of the year so far. I think this is a perfectly crafted pop song. This is a perfect pop song. It does lean into the heartbreak. So it's not, like I was saying, it's not escapism to the point that you can't relate to it, but it's heartbreak with expectations. Now we're setting standards. Now we respect ourselves. It's like, you know, women beating their chest anthem. I just love this side of Olivia. This has absolutely been my song of the summer. If it was the old iTunes days with the amount of listens you had, this would be number one with an embarrassing amount of listens. This is my song of the summer. One of my songs of the year so far.
0: Wow. Okay. I love that. And I love the iTunes reference. I'm trying to get my old iPod touch out. So like, you know, I feel what you're putting down. Rihanna, let's listen to your pick.

0: with Danceteria. What do you love about this song, Rihanna?
1: Oh man, what's not to love? I think, you know, we've been speaking about the, you know, summer of bummers, mm-hmm. right? That every big song this summer is kind of depressing. It's pensive. It makes you think. I personally, I don't know, like I'm gay, so I want something that makes me dance. And I want something that I hear at the clubs, and I want something that I could get down to. And I lean more towards escapist tendencies. And so this song for me has emerged as the contender that I have heard everywhere in my side of the world. And I love that Madonna is being self-reflective. I think this song is just hooks top to bottom. I mean, again, with with STFU and this one, you know, there's a trend emerging in what I like to listen to. I don't know. I love how self-reflective Madonna is being. And I love that it's a hook and it gets stuck in my head. And she interpolates Walk on the Wild Side by Lou Reed. She speaks about her close friends, Martin Burgoyne and Debbie Mazur. Like, for a Madonna fan like me, there's so much to love.
0: Yes, exactly. It's layered with the history. It's got the context. I love this song too.
1: It is a song that exists in the context.
0: Carl, let's hear your selection. It's Phoebe Bridgers with Lost Boys. Carl, why is this your pick?
2: Well, you know, Phoebe Bridgers is coming out next week with her first new album in 6 years. And when this first came out, I was a little bit on the fence about it. But with further listening and different performances of hers from it, it's really come to seem like a really profound song about aging and gender and a bunch of other topics and creativity, in ways that have kind of sunk in deep with me. And I'm anticipating that it'll just be one of many songs from this new album that do that. But there, I think, you know, we were talking about those dog days of August and mm-hmm. the holding on to the sort of precious but fleeting moments of late summer. And I think that's the kind of mood that this song particularly evokes for me.
0: Yes, absolutely, Carl. I was going to say this is one of those songs that I like hear in August and then I play into September and October. Yeah, and I'm like exactly. making a stew and suddenly like it reminds me a little bit of summer, but it takes me into the fall. Well, thank you all so much for speaking with me about this today. I can't wait to go and make a playlist of like sad summer songs to hear in the car on the way home. Emily Hanscap is a freelance music journalist based in Toronto. Rihanna Cruz is a freelance music journalist and podcaster based in Los Angeles. Carl Wilson is the music critic at Slate and publishes a Substack culture newsletter. He is also in Toronto. And that's it for the podcast today. I'm Emil Niazi sitting in for El Amin Abdel Mahmoud. Thank you for listening.

0: This is CBC News. Good morning, I'm Bill Fee with the 11:30 news headlines. The chief of the Okanagan Indian Band says about 230 homes have been destroyed by a wildfire near Vernon. Dan Wilson says 30 band homes and 200 non-band residences have been destroyed by the Bradley Creek fire. He says the area looked like a war zone when he took a helicopter tour of the devastation. Wilson calls the fire one of the most devastating events in the band's history. 100 Mexican firefighting personnel have arrived in the province to help out with the situation. Forest Minister Ravi Parmar greeted the group at the Abbotsford Airport yesterday and says about 200 more people are coming later this week. There are currently more than 120 active fires in the province. Fraser Lake RCMP are investigating a cable theft that caused a massive outage of TELUS internet, mobile and 911 services over the weekend. Police say a section of telecommunications line was cut after 1 p.m. Saturday, west of Fraser Lake. That outage affected a huge swath of northwest B.C., stretching from Fraser Lake to Haida Gwaii. In the weather today for the north coast, sun and cloud with a high of 17. In the Peace, sunny to start, increasing clouds this afternoon with a high of 25. The central interior will see areas of fog giving way to sunshine and a high of 25. For the boundary in Kootenay, sunny but hazy with a high of 30. For the Okanagan and southern interior, clearing with areas of smoke, temperatures in the low to mid-30s. 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
1: Deanne Marsh rents the main floor of a house with her husband and her cat. They live in a great neighborhood. She loves it. But also,
2: I'm known to change my mind about things. And to know that, like, there is sort of, like, if circumstances change and, like, or I get an opportunity to like move to another country to like just like pick up and go, I need to give 2 months notice and I'm out.
1: The Canadian dream of home ownership? Yeah, it's not for everyone.

Hi, I'm Paul Habertrude, and this is a best of episode of The Cost of Living. The great debates. What came first, the chicken or the egg? Would you rather fight 100 duck-sized horses or one horse-sized duck? Rent versus buy. Even if you don't hear about them for a while, they never really go away. Also on the show, if you want to eat ice cream for breakfast, there's a day for that. There's a National Gorilla Suit Day. Gorgonzola fans get a day for moldy cheese. Hardly a day goes by that isn't a day for something. But why? Up first, Canada always shows up well in those rankings of best places to live. So when a different measure said our economy is behind places like Alabama, that strikes a nerve.

0: A few years ago, an economist came out with something startling. Numbers that suggest Canada is poorer than Alabama. No shade on Alabama, but the state's favorite son, NBA legend Charles Barkley, once said the only thing keeping it from being the worst state in the union was Arkansas and Mississippi. Yeah, its reputation isn't the best. So the idea that Canada could be poorer than Alabama? Come on. But according to one measure, we are. GDP per capita. Put simply, this is the size of an economy divided by population. So if you think of the economy as a pie, GDP per capita tells you how big of a slice we all get. It's used as a proxy for standard of living. And by that measure, Canada did not show up well, even against Alabama. This didn't sit well. Politicians have talked about it on Parliament Hill. We've done stories about it on this show. Economists have told us it's a warning for our economy. But does a lower GDP per capita really mean we're worse off than places like Alabama? Kelly Portnoy knows what life is like south of the border. She's American, but moved to Nanaimo on Vancouver Island earlier this year.
1: I'm from the U.S., originally born and raised in Madison, Wisconsin, but I've been on the west coast of the U.S. in some form for about 25 years, most recently in Phoenix, Arizona. I just moved away from there after living there for 16 years.
0: When it comes to her day-to-day, she says working here is different than the U.S.
1: We got one 30-minute break in, and maybe a couple 15s if you could sneak away during a shift, a 12-hour shift. And here, but we get more breaks that are regulated. And like, if you, like, I've been kicked off the floor before. They're like, you haven't gone yet. Go. Like, we've got you. Like, don't worry about it. Which I've never experienced that in the U.S.
0: Some other differences between here and there? Well, now when she takes a vacation, she gets paid for it.
1: I actually get vacation time here. In the U.S., it was like if I wanted vacation time, I accrued it very slowly. So if I actually wanted it, I would usually have to just either take it as unpaid or try to swap my schedule with somebody else.
0: Canada and the U.S. are similar, but in many ways also not. Like healthcare. The way they do things is distinctly American. Like a few years ago, Kelly had surgery on her foot.
1: After the surgery, the anesthesia has their own bill. The surgery center has their own bill. The physician has his own bill, or the surgeon. So then I paid my copays for all of that.
0: Her copay is the amount she pays before her insurance kicks in. Overall, the way her insurance plan worked meant she spent about $11,000 a year on healthcare. And down there, they track everything to the penny. Every medical procedure comes with a bill. So what do Kelly's medical bills have to do with GDP per capita? Brian Lewis says quite a bit. He's an economist with the University of Toronto's Monk School of Global Affairs and Public Policy. He says when you start stacking up this jurisdiction against that one, you need to be careful.
2: When you start comparing, you know, Canada to a state or Canada to the United States or Canada to any country, you should understand there's some significant limitations to that. And I'm kind of disappointed that people are getting pulled into these kind of comparisons when they stand on really, really shaky ground.
0: His concern with GDP per capita starts with the GDP numbers themselves. Take healthcare. It's included in the GDP calculation in Canada and the U.S. But how we get there is different. The U.S., again, bills everything. So that economic activity is easy to add up. Our government-run system doesn't calculate things the same way. And in general, Brian says we don't do a good job measuring anything that comes from the public sector.
2: When I go see my doctor, you know, they charge OHIP for it and something happens out there. But there's no market for that that measures what that value of that was to me. And in the United States, healthcare, for example, gets picked up at market value. So in Canada, we can't. Like, we don't know what the value of something is. It's not traded on market. So if you have an economy where the government plays a relatively larger role, GDP as measured is going to all else look lower.
0: So the way our countries collect data isn't apples to apples. And our economies, they're also very different. Exports like oil and lumber matter a lot more to Canada they make up around a third of our economy. For the U.S., it's around 12%. Brian says this is another thing that makes cross-border comparisons tricky.
2: Canada's got an enormous resource endowments. We export a lot of those, and the price of them has been going up. So the value we get for those has been growing faster than the production of those. But real GDP doesn't take that into account.
0: What GDP measures is an economy's output. It's about volume. The more stuff you make, the more GDP goes up. But it doesn't account for the value of what you sell. So, say the price of oil shoots up, like it has. That means every barrel of oil Canada sells brings in more money. The country gets richer, but it doesn't show up in GDP. So Brian says if you're trying to measure national prosperity, GDP per capita has limits. Not just because of the GDP part, but also the per capita. Canada's population has shot up in the last decade. We've grown twice as fast as the US. So the math says that alone will pull down GDP per capita.
2: The problem with GDP per capita is both the numerator and the denominator at points in time. So, you know, again, there's some nuance there. Like it wasn't that the Canadian economy suddenly failed to produce things. It was just we took on a lot of people and the measure did what the measure does.
0: And that was not make us look good. But how much does that really tell us about our standard of living? If you go by GDP per capita, Ireland ranks among the top three countries in the world. It looks really good by that measure because it lured multinational companies there using tax breaks. That does help the overall quality of life, but...
2: If you believe GDP per capita maps neatly onto living standards, you're assuming that people in Ireland have doubled the living standards of people in the United States. And it's a lovely place. I was there last year, but they're not twice as better off as we are.
0: Brian says GDP per capita is just one number. If we really want to figure out something like, are we poorer than Alabama? He thinks we need to ask some more questions.
2: What I would actually do is I would just go and ask myself, how much money do people in Alabama actually make and how does that compare to Canadians? I think that would be a better question.
0: If we zoom out and look at the median income in the U.S., it's about $57,000. Here, adjusting for the currency, it's around $61,000. And when Brian looks at the distribution of that income, he sees some more big differences. In the States, you have more rich people at the top and more poor people at the bottom. In Canada, we have more people in the middle. As for other quality of life measures, well, Canadians live longer. Our infant mortality rate is lower. And then there's the value of our time. On average, an American works over 100 hours a year more than we do. That's about 2.5 weeks of full-time work. Brian says we shouldn't ignore GDP per capita. Our economy has a lot of room for improvement. Stuff like productivity is a real issue. But to say we're poorer than Alabama because of GDP per capita, he thinks that's a leap. And when you think about how Canada stacks up against a lot of places in the world...
2: Friends of mine from other countries, I've got good friends from very poor countries, they think this is all fairly absurd that Canadians go around hanging their heads about the state of their economy. We're one of the most affluent countries in the world. We have things that most other countries would die to have. And yet we have this like massive inferiority complex about it. It's quite absurd.
0: Before moving to Nanaimo, Kelly Portnoy lived all over the States. She doesn't ever think about GDP per capita, but when she considers her quality of life,
1: I am so lucky to be here. So lucky. Like, this will probably make me choke up a little bit. I feel so much more relaxed. I feel more at peace. My apartment overlooks the ocean. I got a second chance at having like a whole new life.
0: So that's how Kelly feels. It's one data point, if you will. Just like GDP per capita. You're listening to a best of edition of The Cost of Living. I'm Paul Havertrude. So if you feel like classing the joint up, you can channel your inner bard this Thursday. It's National Talk Like Shakespeare Day. To buy or not to buy this latte, that is the question. Or maybe you want a day to celebrate jelly beans or hug a plumber. You can do all of that in April alone. The calendar is full of official and unofficial national days. But why so many?
3: When Greta Mascheroni started her job at the Markham Stovall Hospital, office space was at a premium.
4: So they put me in this, essentially it was this closet.
3: Problem was, staff kept barging in, thinking it was the laundry room.
4: So I thought, how can I differentiate my door? Because all the doors look the same, everything was kind of the same. So I thought, I'm going to put a whiteboard on there.
3: Greta wrote the date on the whiteboard and what national day it was, like National Coffee Day or National Fried Chicken Day. She says it's been a fun way to get to know her colleagues, and sometimes it gives her an excuse to not cook dinner.
4: I hardly ever order pizza out or anything, but it was just like I had pizza on the brain all day. So I go home, I drive home, I pick up a pizza.
3: And that's the point. National Pizza Day exists to sell more pizza. Same with National Donut Day.
5: I mean, everybody sells out of donuts early on National Donut Day. It's their biggest day of the year.
3: Marlo Anderson lives in Mandan, North Dakota. He's the founder of the National Day Calendar, an online database of more than 3,000 public, religious, and commercial holidays. Marlo says every year, they get more than 30,000 applications for new days.
5: We have a committee that goes through all of those. It has to be a unanimous approval. So it's a tough litmus test.
3: If you pass, congratulations. You have to pay to be included in the National Day Calendar. But it's just a one-time fee. And from now on, Marlo and his team will promote your day to thousands of media outlets.
6: National Pie Day, that is today.
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8: Putting the fry in Friday today, it's National French Fry Day, along with burgers, French fries.
3: Marlo says anyone can apply to create a new national day, but it's usually brands. That's why there's National Oreo Cookie Day, National Slurpee Day, even National Chia Seed Day.
9: Chances are somebody from the chia seed industry championed that day.
3: Nicole Rourke is a professor of marketing at St. Clair College in Windsor, Ontario.
9: If I have anything to do with chia seeds, if I have chia pudding, if I have chia protein bar or whatever, and I have, you know, just a small coffee shop, it gives me a reason to promote it.
3: For brands and businesses, that's the goal, to create a buzz and hopefully rope in new customers.
9: If it was National Margarita Day and you and I were like, hey, let's go get a $2.99 margarita, that is going to spread. You're going to tell your friends, you're going to connect.
3: And sometimes you're going to have to give in.
10: If your kid finds out it's ice cream day, I think you're kind of contractually obligated to buy them ice cream.
3: Paula Simons is a senator from Alberta. If you want a day officially recognized by Parliament, you need a senator to sponsor it. And Paula Simons has been asked, but she's never said yes.
10: It's a leftover reaction from my time as a journalist, where I hated as a columnist for the Edmonton Journal when somebody would come to me and say, oh, you have to write a column because it's National Something Day, Week, Month. You know, I don't like to be the day Grinch or the day Scrooge, but I do think sometimes that the currency of this is to attract public attention. And if there are so many, you can't pay attention to each of them.
3: But the National Day Calendar is still accepting applications for new national days, and there is one missing.
11: I'm Canadian, so if I pitched National Toque Day, would you approve it?
5: So what is toque? I've never heard of this.
3: For The Cost of Living, I'm Danielle Nerman.
0: I'm Paul Habershude, and this is a best of episode of The Cost of Living. So Jen Keane,
12: I know you're a homeowner. When was the last time you rented?
13: Oh, it's been a while.
12: Okay, so then were you always the type of person who just really wanted to buy a house?
13: Not really. I mean, I think I really wanted to buy a horse, actually.
12: Well, that's different.
13: Didn't happen for me. But for most Canadians, I would say home ownership looms large. In a recent RBC survey, 2/3 of Canadians said they've always dreamed of owning a home, and they're prepared to sacrifice in order to get one. Like, they'll work two jobs, or they'll wait to have kids so that they can save up for that house.
12: Okay, so it's important to them. But then there are people who always want to rent and always have rented. And this has been a debate for a long time in Canada, kind of a classic debate, to rent or to buy.
13: Yeah, and I think clearly in Canada, most people are on the side of buying. More than 65% of all homes here are owned. But let's just take a look at the case for renting, because it is looking better today than it has in quite a while.
12: And that's a shift. Because if you look back over the last number of years, you know, the rental market got super tight, rents went way up, and then on the other side of things, you had low interest rates, people kind of like this thought of getting in and buying a home.
13: True. But even still, there are a lot of committed renters out there, people who feel just as passionately that it is the best option. Like Deanne Marsh. She's a television producer in Toronto, and she rents the main floor of a house with her husband and her cat, and they love it.
14: I live in a neighborhood I really like. I'm very close to Kensington Market. I'm just across from the AGO and like the OCAD area. I feel very much central.
12: Okay, so this is kind of odd, but when I lived in Toronto, which was a long time ago, I lived pretty much right there, close to Chinatown, Queen West, downtown. I loved it.
13: So does Deanne. The other thing that she likes about it is the freedom.
14: I'm known to change my mind about things. And to know that, like, there is sort of, like, if circumstances change and, like, or I get an opportunity to like move to another country to like just like pick up and go, I need to give 2 months notice and I'm out.
12: So she's footloose. She is fancy free.
13: She is. But it's not as though she's never considered buying a house. Like during the pandemic when prices were rising, she did have enough money for a down payment. She started to think, oh, maybe I should get in the market. So she did come very close to buying a condo.
14: And it just didn't really work out in that moment. And I'm glad it didn't, because what I would be able to buy would be a downgrade in my lifestyle compared to what I rent.
12: Because she's a renter, she gets to live where she wants in a place that maybe she wouldn't be able to afford otherwise.
13: And she is lucky. Like Deanne has lived in the same place for a dozen years with rent control. So she's paying less than average for her two-bedroom. But rents across this country have been dropping. In the last year, the average price nationally dropped by more than 5%. In the really hot housing markets like Vancouver, they're seeing some of the lowest rents they've had since early 2022.
12: Even in Vancouver, because, you know, Vancouver's Vancouver. Like, what kind of numbers are we talking about here?
13: Yeah, it's still pretty expensive to live there, right? The average asking rent is about $2,700 a month, but that's about $600 cheaper than 3 years ago.
12: Okay, that's down nearly 20%.
13: And there's lots more available because vacancies are up. Dan Wertel is a real estate agent in Vancouver, and he says today landlords have to compete for tenants.
15: Incentives are definitely abound. They're everywhere. And those can be in the form of, you know, 1 month free rent. They'll toss in maybe utilities, internet, that kind of thing. Maybe the pet fee is waived or you get the parking spot included, those type of things.
12: Something I never thought I'd hear, Vancouver turning into a renter's market.
13: Well, it's getting there. And that is true for a lot of cities across Canada. Purpose-built rental properties are going up. And at the same time, Canada's population growth has flatlined. Like if you look at BC, where Dan lives.
15: The province was down, I think it was 41,000 people last year. It's been 151 years since we saw a population decline. So you add a declining population with a record amount of rentals coming online. I mean, it doesn't take a mathematician to kind of figure out what's going to happen next.
12: Well, I'm not a mathematician, but more supply, less demand, and
13: bada boom.
12: Yeah.
13: But house prices are coming down too. And I'm sure a lot of people are listening to this who are strongly on the side of home ownership. you know, no matter what they cost, some people are always going to see rent payments as money out the window.
12: Yeah, because the argument is you're not building equity. You're not going to own anything outright one day. But with a house, hey, you might even get some asset appreciation. It'll be worth more in 20 years.
13: True. But buying a house isn't the only way to grow your money over time. Ben Felix is with the investment firm PWL Capital in Ottawa. He has a YouTube channel where he talks about finance. And a few months ago, he did an analysis which makes this case.
16: The renting a place to live has not been a bad financial decision in Canada for the last 20 years.
12: Okay, and he's basing that on what?
13: He created a hypothetical case study where he compared a renter and a buyer. So these two people have the same amount of money saved. One of them buys an apartment, the other rents and puts what would have been their down payment money into the market. Now, the renter also invests the money he saves by not paying for the upkeep of a home.
16: In the model, the renter is saving that cost difference and investing it in stocks. So they're investing the initial down payment and then the ongoing cash flow cost difference. And so that's what's allowing the renter to keep pace with the owner financially.
12: Okay, when he says renters are keeping pace with owners, what exactly did he find?
13: Well, he found that the two people basically ended up with about the same amount of money over a 20-year period between 2005 and 2025. And Ben was actually surprised by that. Like, he thought home ownership would be a slam dunk winner. But the hypothetical homeowner in his case study came out slightly ahead, like very slightly ahead, in only a few cities like Calgary, Edmonton, and Vancouver. Almost everywhere else in Canada, it was a wash.
16: Yes, house prices went up, but stocks, which is what we have the renter investing in, also went up a lot over this period.
13: So if you invested the money that you'd saved, you could be sitting on a big chunk of change.
12: Now, would that be enough, though, to match what a house would be worth?
13: In a lot of cases, yes, and sometimes even more. But obviously, like, a lot of assumptions went into Ben's model, and he's not trying to definitively prove that renting will always make you more money in the long run, right, than owning. He just thinks that people often overestimate how much better it is to buy a home, and they underestimate how much it costs to look after a home.
16: I remember when we had our rental, the backsplash in the kitchen was all mangled up and the grout wasn't done properly, whatever. But I was like, I don't care. It's a rental. It doesn't matter. The sink worked fine. But then when you own, at least this is what I find, I've talked to other people who find the same thing. You want to make everything nice because it's yours.
12: I go to Home Depot a lot and buy a lot of tools because you want to make stuff nice.
13: I always joke that if my husband doesn't go to Home Depot on the weekend, they call because they worry about him. They want to know where he is.
12: But you know what? You too, you own your house. You've built equity in your house. And for the whole time you've lived there, you've had a place to live.
13: On top of that, owning a home is like forced savings, right? It's a no-brainer. You're investing in an asset with every mortgage payment you make.
12: Yeah, if you're a renter, you need to take any money you're saving and probably be super disciplined about investing it.
13: And that is tough. An American study last year actually showed that when young people give up on the idea of saving for a home, they tend to be more reckless with their money. They make riskier investments and they spend more on things like travel rather than saving.
12: Well, yeah, they're the youth. YOLO.
13: Yeah, I mean, renters have to be more conscious about saving, more disciplined about building up a nest egg. That's what Deanne Marsh is doing.
12: So she is disciplined?
13: Yeah, I mean, she has her money invested in the market because she sees renting as a long-term strategy for her, and she's okay with a certain amount of uncertainty. Like, even if her landlord sells her place tomorrow, she says she's okay with that.
14: I'm willing to take on a little bit of that risk, and I would like deal with it when I get the heave, and I will have like a lot more money that I can potentially use to buy something or rent somewhere else.
12: And in the meantime, she gets to live exactly where she wants to live.
13: Yeah, in your old neighborhood.
12: I miss my old neighborhood. It's great.
13: I'm feeling the nostalgia.
12: Thanks, Jen.
13: You're welcome.
12: That was an encore edition of The Cost of Living. The show is based in Calgary. The Cost of Living is produced by Daniel Nerman, Jenny DeRosio, and Jennifer Keane, with help from Jeff Kynock. I'm Paul Havershrood. Hope you're having fun in the sun this summer. Thanks for listening.

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4: Hi, Michelle Elliott. Coming up, we'll bring you the latest from Vernon, where a large wildfire in the area has caused damage and evacuations. And we're asking you, have you been affected by the wildfires in BC? Do you have plans to travel to the Okanagan? And what support do evacuees need? BC Today begins after the news.
5: This is CBC News from Vancouver. Good afternoon, I'm Robert Zimmerman. It appears the wildfire in the Vernon area has destroyed as many as 230 homes. The CBC's Kimberly Davidson has the details.
6: It looked like a war zone.
7: That's Chief Dan Wilson with the Okanagan Indian Band describing what he saw as he toured over his band land in a helicopter yesterday. The chief was with members of the BC Wildfire Service. He says while he still doesn't have an exact count of the structures lost, he now has a better idea of the devastation.
6: We may have lost up to 30 homes from band members, but a lot of our land is rented out to non-native renters. I'm told that approximately 30 band members have lost their homes and approximately 200 non-band members.
7: Chief Wilson says one bright spot he noticed during his helicopter tour was the Cultural Immersion School, which was just opened last fall, is still standing. He says the fire burned very close, but water bombers were able to douse the area and save it. Kimberly Davidson, CBC News, Kelowna.
5: And smoke from wildfires has led to hazy conditions for Metro Vancouver and other parts of the South Coast. Environment Canada has issued an air quality warning for the Eastern Fraser Valley, including Chilliwack, Agassiz, and Hope. The Metro Vancouver Regional District is urging people to avoid strenuous outdoor activities. A man has been arrested for arson in connection with one of the wildfires burning in Washington State. More than 65,000 people are now out of their homes because of three out-of-control fires near Spokane. John Nowles is the Spokane County Sheriff.
8: We took 37-year-old Aaron Farnacci, a convicted felon, into custody on a single charge of arson in the first degree. Mr. Farnacci is currently in custody and being interviewed by detectives.
5: Officials say at least 700 homes and structures have been destroyed. In other news, investigators with the Transportation Safety Board are expected to arrive in the Fraser Valley today following a mid-air collision yesterday near the Chilliwack Airport. The TSB says two Cessna 172 aircraft collided in yesterday afternoon. Five ambulances were dispatched to the area, but no patients were transported to hospital. Well, the strike may be over, but the headaches go on for people flying with WestJet. The airline is resuming services after reaching a tentative deal with flight attendants yesterday. The CBC's Laura Howells has more.
9: Well, we know WestJet flights are back up in the air at airports across the country, certainly a relief for passengers, but not all WestJet flights are back in the sky. There are some still canceled. What this means is that passengers are still dealing with the fallout from this strike. Here in St. John's, I spoke with people who are rescheduled to flight several days later. The original flight was Monday. Now they're flying out Friday. Others paying out of pocket to book on new airlines because they can't miss work. We heard from a man who couldn't get people in for his wedding. People having trouble yesterday getting through to WestJet on the phone. I imagine there's a lot of backlog to sort through. This is not going to be a simple snap back to normal for the airline or the people affected. WestJet tells me they're in the, quote, recovery phase. It says while flights begin to operate, this disruption is going to continue as it tries to restore its network. In the meantime, the airline says passengers should check their flight status before going to the airport. Laura Howell, CBC News, St. John's.
5: In international news, survivors of the deadly earthquake that struck southwestern Japan last week now have a second disaster on their hands, a relentless heat wave pushing people to the brink, with temperatures reaching 40 degrees for the first time in some areas. Malone Mullen has the details. Our apologies, that audio is not available. The European Union is expressing solidarity with the government of Spain following a recent migrant crisis. Anna Cunningham has more.
10: The situation is under control.
11: The EU's migration chief, Magnus Brunner, says Spain offered reassurances that no illegal migrants made it to the continent. Those remaining, some 2,000, many from other African nations such as Mali and Sudan, have been on the beach in Ceuta for 4 days. Spain is promising they too will be deported.
12: En renforçant les contrôles aux frontières, franco-espagnol, c'est ce qui a été fait.
11: France says it will strengthen borders with both Spain and Italy, suggesting that some countries want a tougher stance on illegal migration. Bruna also says Spain's push this year to give legal status to hundreds of thousands of migrants sends a wrong message.
10: It's not a good signal for the rest of Europe.
11: Spain says it is working to introduce a floating blockade, a sort of physical barrier in the sea that could prevent migrants from accessing land should people try to reach Ceuta again in such big numbers. Anna Cunningham, CBC News, London.
5: And now the BC forecast. An air quality alert is in effect for sections of the Fraser Valley. On the north coast, a mix of sun and cloud with a high of 17. Highs up to 25 with increasing cloudiness in the Peace. In the central interior, sunny with a high of 24. Highs around 30 with sunshine and hazy skies in the Kootenays and Okanagan. And for Metro Vancouver, Greater Victoria and the Fraser Valley, mainly sunny and hazy with highs up to 27 inland. That's the CBC News from Vancouver.
4: Good afternoon. Thank you for joining us. 6 major wildfires are burning in BC. Thousands of people forced out of their homes, many from the Vernon area due to the Bradley Creek wildfire nearby. We'll bring you the latest and we'll take your calls. Have you been affected? What's the impact on local tourism? And what support do evacuees need? After 12:30, from music to movies and games, we'll talk about the move away from physical discs to fully digital. That's what Sony PlayStation is doing with its video games. So will gamers and collectors miss out? That conversation. I'm Michelle Elliott. Welcome to BC Today. And thanks for joining us on CBC Radio, television, and live streaming as well. You can call us now. Are you affected by the current wildfires in BC? Do you have travel plans to the Okanagan? What's the impact on local tourism? And what supports do evacuees need? Our number is 604-669-3733, 1-800-825-5950. 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You can also just hit #690 on your phone, or you can email us bctoday@cbc.ca or leave a comment if you're joining us on TikTok. And later this half hour, we're going to hear about the mental health impacts on wildfire season on BC residents. Now, many of the properties under evacuation order are in the Vernon area. Multiple properties near Vernon have been destroyed, but officials still don't know the full extent of the damage. The CBC's Benit Braich is in Vernon and joins me now. Hi, Benit.
13: Hi, Michelle.
4: You have been reporting from Vernon this weekend. We know that Bradley Creek wildfire certainly grew in size. Can you tell us right now where you are and what it looks like from your vantage point?
13: Yeah, so I'm not far from Vernon right now. I'm actually standing on its vantage point on a hill, and I'm looking across at the Bradley Creek wildfire. So if you're watching this, I'm just going to go through and describe what it's like. There are certain pockets there that are smoldering. You can see in the area where, you know, these flames have scorched through. And for me, it looks mostly like trees out there. Mm-hmm. I don't see anything else. But in the distance, there's lots of haze and still some smoke that's coming out of there. It seems like less than what we looked at yesterday, but that is the fire that, you know, more than doubled in size this weekend. And to put into perspective, it's about the size of six Stanley Parks. So that kind of gives you some perspective how large that fire is. And it led to the evacuation of thousands of people in this region.
4: Yeah, and quick evacuation at that as well, right? You have been speaking with evacuees as well, hearing from the Okanagan Indian Band this morning. What is the latest?
13: Yes, so it was a couple hours ago we heard from the Okanagan Indian Band, and they described this, the chief, Dan Wilson, talked about it. He said that this is one of the most devastating events in recent history. He said that the band members have lost about 30 homes there, but it's also home to people who live on the area that's about non-band members, and about 200 homes lost there as well for them. He said that he took a helicopter ride, and when he looked down, it looked like a war zone to him. That's how he described it. He said a lot of the places he couldn't recognize, but said that there are some parts that have been important to the community, such as a school, such as a daycare, that have survived. But he said, as you mentioned before, Michelle, that this wildfire was very fast. People had moments to leave. He said that some of them had to leave without an ID or even any clothing. And so this is something that the community is continuing to deal with. He said it's a shock, and it's something that they're still trying to process. And here's a little bit more from Chief Dan Wilson.
6: For the past several days, our community has experienced one of the most devastating events in our history. Families have been forced from their homes, many have lost everything they own, and many are still waiting to learn what remains of their homes and properties. We know those are increasingly difficult realities, and we know people are looking for answers. Our priority has been and continues to be protecting lives and supporting the people affected by this wildfire. At the same time, we're closely working with BC Wildfire Service, Emergency Management and Climate Readiness, BC Hydro, Emergency Support Services, and many other partners to assess the damage, restore critical infrastructure, and prepare for the safe return of our community when conditions allow.
4: That is Okanagan Band Chief Dan Wilson speaking this morning. Now, Benit, you also spoke to a resident of the reserve whose family lost their homes. My goodness, I can't imagine just how devastating that must feel. What did you hear?
13: It's really heavy stuff, Michelle, right? It's really hard for people. I mean, I spoke to Amber Cardenas at a park here in Vernon,

0: emotional she was, right? She was right there, very sad, very disheartened, and said she didn't think that this would happen to their home. Thought it would be okay, you know, the winds weren't coming in that direction. And then things just changed so fast. And she is completely devastated by that. And what was really special as I spoke to Amber was she dedicated a song to her community, a water song, something that is like a prayer, a way of providing comfort. So she sang that song, and we have that online if people want to listen to it. But it just speaks to the weight of this situation, how hard it is for people to process what's happening and figuring out how do you move on. Other times people have found comfort in being together and trying to sort this out together as well. But clearly, as we know, a lot of questions still remain and what kind of supports people will get. So that is something we're going to continue to monitor from here.
1: Okay, and certainly more updates to come. Bonnie, thank you very much for joining us from near Vernon.
0: You're welcome. Thank you.
1: That's the CBC's Bonnie Braitch joining us from near Vernon. We are taking your calls, asking you if you've been affected by the wildfires in BC. Let us know what your situation is right now, how you've been affected, what you're looking for. And let us know as well if you have plans. You know, this is a high tourism season for Vernon, for the Okanagan. Do you have plans to travel there? What is the impact on local tourism? And what is the support that you think local evacuees will need? 604-669-3733, 1-800-825-5950. We have a call from Vernon, and Rob is on the line. Hi there, Rob.
2: Oh, hi. How are you doing?
1: I am fine. Can you situate things for us a little bit? Like, can you see any of the fire
2: sure.
1: at all? Yeah.
2: Well, I can't see fire, but I can see smoke. I've lived in Vernon a long time. And over the course of the years in my professions, I've worked with the Okanagan Indian Band a lot. I have many friends out there in the reserve. And this is a real catastrophe for them. The good news is that the people of Vernon are really banding together to provide services and help and that sort of thing. And I encourage anybody who's in Vernon or in the Vernon area, you know, to do that. I'm a counselor, and I've done a lot of counseling out on the reserve. So, you know, my heart really goes out to them. And I know Dan Wilson quite well, and Danny's a really good guy, and he's going to, I know, lead his community through this tragedy. So I guess my thoughts are, we can't see any. The second point I want to make is, unfortunately, CBC is broadcasting a lot of news about fires near Vernon. Mm. Vernon is not affected by the fire other than smoke.
1: Mm-hmm.
2: Okay, and so what's happening is I'm getting calls from friends of mine in Vancouver and other places saying, can I come to Vernon? And yeah, Vernon is not in danger of fire. And even the highways, you're sort of implying that the highways to Vernon are closed. There's only one highway that's closed, and that's Highway 97 between Vernon and the fire. Whereas Highway 97A up to Sycamose and to the Trans-Canada Highway is wide open. So I'm just a little alarmed at the way or the manner in which CBC has been reporting. It sort of implies that Vernon's in danger when it's not really. So, the fire's on the other side of Okanagan Lake. It's not on the Vernon side of Okanagan Lake.
1: Right.
2: So that's really all I've got to say.
1: Do you worry, Rob? You know, it's interesting because we do you worry about people staying away then, or should they not, given that there, you know, you can see smoke from where you are, right?
2: Well, yeah, the smoke is just a kind of a light haze. I'm looking at it as we speak, and it's just a light haze. It smells. You definitely can smell it. But in terms of Vernon tourism, like the Vernon area, it's not affected. I mean, people are able to come to Vernon, go to the beaches, enjoy the lakes, and all that kind of stuff. Because if you look at a map, the fire is on the other side of Okanagan Lake, on the west side of Lake. We're on the east side of the lake, and so many people are getting confused by your reporting that they think that they can't come to Vernon, and the Highway 97 north to Kamloops is closed, but Highway 97A north to Sycamose and the Trans-Canada Highway

0: wide open. So there's lots of ways to kind of get around that closure. I wouldn't discourage people from coming to or through Vernon because the fire is not predominantly affecting us. It's unfortunately affecting the reserve.
1: Right. Okay. And so, yeah, near Vernon, I think is what we've been trying to say, but I take your point. And I think that's a concern that people, you know, in Kelowna and in parts of the Okanagan tend to have too, is, you know, sort of this blanket view or perception that the impact is going to reach farther than where it is. But you can also, I suppose, appreciate the concern or the cautiousness people may have, right?
0: Every time you say near Vernon, people don't hear the nerve. They don't hear the word near. They hear Vernon.
1: Yeah, fair enough.
0: And so I would respectfully suggest that you just kind of change your wording a little bit, you know, like maybe to the west side of Okanagan Lake. You know, like it's about 10 kilometers from here where the fire is. So it's not near, well, it's near Vernon, but it's not near Vernon. You know
1: what I mean? No, I take your point, Rob. I really appreciate hearing from you. Thank you very much. It's good to hear from someone right there. I really appreciate it. Thank you so much. And it sounds like you're able to certainly see the experience of people who have been affected through the lens of being a counselor as well. So good to hear from you. We do have someone who has been evacuated joining us. Paul is calling us from Vernon. Is that right, Paul?
2: Yeah, Vernon, just outside Vernon.
1: Okay. Tell us what your experience is. What happened?
2: Well, first of all, really you can't start this conversation without a shout out to the volunteers and the groups that have really bent over backwards to try and help. I mean, it happened so quickly. Emergency support services have been very good. People like the Salvation Army at the EFAC Center here in Vernon, Cal Tire Place have been there almost day and night. You know, volunteers working 14-hour shifts and things. So we got a bit of an alert around noon on Saturday. We certainly knew about the fire. You could see the smoke. It was very thick. The winds were picking up significantly. By the end of the afternoon, we were 70, 80 kilometers an hour, and we got a half an hour notice that we needed to be out of there immediately, which is what we did. We're in a community on the golf course just outside of Vernon called Desert Cove, and everybody's out. You know, certainly there's a lot of homes lost, and I think we're thankful so far that our community is okay so far, as far as we know.
1: Half an hour. What was going through your mind as you were trying to pack up?
2: Well, this is the third time we've actually been through this, so we sort of knew what was coming. The problem was we the alert, you know, Saturday, and we thought, okay, we're gonna, you know, we had some things to do. So by the time we got organized on Saturday, we didn't have an awful lot of time to get ready. We were doing it on an alert, and we thought, we're gonna need to spend an hour and get our go bags ready and things. But by the time this immediate evacuation order was announced, you know, I mean, you grab what you can, your personal papers in effect and the card and. We had no pets or kids or anything like that, fortunately. So, you know, you basically just want to take what you really need for a few days. We were in the car overnight for two nights because of the long weekend here in the Okanagan. Certainly the accommodations, and that's nobody's fault, really. It's just the way it was. There was no accommodation available for the evacuees, but a lot of people had trailers and things, so of course they're fortunate, but those without, a lot of people at the evac center here in Vernon at Cal Tire Place were sleeping in their cars for a few nights, and that's what we did.
1: Right, and where are you now then?
2: So fortunately, we've had some friends that were able to free up some space for us for a few nights. That'll end tonight, though, because they've got... other obligations, which we understand, so we'll see where we end up tomorrow. Mm. But I think enough rooms that have probably freed up over the last few days because of the long weekend ending that we'll probably be able to find a room to stay until this is over.
1: Paul, you're speaking just this is the third time you've been through this, and you're speaking quite plainly about it. I would almost say, you know, you're being very good-natured and appreciative and understanding of what the accommodations you've been able to have. Can you tell me how you're feeling?
2: Well, you know, I mean, when nature takes its course like this, and I'm sure there's bound to be stories about slow response and everything else, but when this type of thing blows up like it does, you know, I think the last thing anybody needs to do is start blaming anything or anybody. We just all need to stick together and make it work as best we can. This, you know, as I say, it's not the first time, and it maybe not be the last time, but you know, you have to just understand that you need to get through it together. Neighbors have been excellent. People have been driving people hundreds of miles to get the family because, you know, there was no, you know, no options. There was a senior elderly woman in the evacuation center. And I mean, she really had nowhere to go. We wanted to make sure that she was okay. She didn't even know where she wanted to go. And so we sort of lost track of her because we were maybe trying to get her set up with a ride or something. But anyway, people do what they do. A situation where you can't really blame anybody. Mm. Nature's fury was nasty. This thing came through with 80 plus kilometer hour winds. And I mean, we had ashes and twigs and embers falling all over the place. You know, these things get carried multiple miles when these updrafts from the fires take place. And, you know, it's not just localized. People need to understand how vicious these things are. And if they lose patience about why they're not allowed back in, I mean, there's all kinds of infrastructure needs to be assessed. The roads, we don't need people driving all over the place just trying to see what happened. Mm. So everybody just needs to ride this out. That's about all you can do.
1: Lastly, Paul, I really appreciate your calling us and spending this time with us. We're asking, you know, what do evacuees need? What kind of support? Is there something that you need that you'd like to share?
2: Well, as far as we're concerned, we're okay. You know, we've been in touch with emergency support services who have been very reactive and good, especially over the long weekend. So, you know, they try to find you accommodations where they can. They weren't able to do that. So we get some assistance financially as far as hotels and you know, food and things like that. So, you know, we're just fortunate that we are so far virtually unscathed as far as property and things like that go. Mm-hmm. And, you know, it might cost money for 3, 4, 5 nights and things over and above what they offer and what you have. But again, it's just something that you've got to work through. And, you know, as far as I'm concerned, it doesn't change anything about the Okanagan Valley. This is the place that people come to enjoy and recreate and you know, enjoy lifestyles and things like that. You know, we're not ones that are going to be chased out of here for that reason, but you know, this is a community spirit, and I think, you know, as frayed as everybody's nerves were, you know, and as little patience as a lot of people have, you know, we just try to encourage people to help each other, and you know, I mean, you got to stay calm and ride this out.
1: Paul, so glad to hear from you. Glad that you're doing well and certainly keeping your spirits up. Hope you get the information you need and that, yes, your property is safe. Thank you so much for sharing your experience and that spirit of community as well. Really good to hear from you. I wish you all the best. You take care. That's Paul joining us from Vernon. This is BC Today here on CBC. I'm Michelle Elliott. And this morning, provincial officials also gave an update on the wildfire situation provincially. Here's Forest Minister Ravi Parmar.
3: Despite making good progress on many fires, we are still in the midst of a very challenging wildfire season here in British Columbia. Our top priority remains protecting people and communities. August and September are often the most active period for wildfire in our province. We know the BC Wildfire Service almost certainly has several weeks of high-intensity work left before the wildfire season has settled. But British Columbians have been here before. Fires are starting quickly and acting unpredictably. And everyone in British Columbia should be prepared and plan ahead. That's why I'm asking once again for every British Columbian to stay up to date by downloading the wildfire app on their mobile device. Take precautions and prepare an emergency plan and report fires when they see them. You British Columbians are our eyes and ears on the ground.

0: This is BC Today here on CBC, and we're bringing you the latest on the wildfires in this province. And when it comes to the Bradley Creek wildfire that is affecting properties under evacuation order in the Vernon area, about 30 homes belonging to the Okanagan Indian Band members have been destroyed, according to Chief Dan Wilson. He also said another 200 homes owned by non-members have also been lost. Now, there are six major wildfires burning in BC, a total of 120 active across the province. And we have been taking your calls. If you've been affected, we'd love to hear from you, and let us know as well what whether you have plans to travel and what you're thinking there. What impact will this have on local tourism, and what supports do evacuees need? We just heard from Paul calling us from Vernon. Our number is 604-669-3733, 604-669-3733, or 1-800-825-5950. We are also taking your emails, bctoday@cbc.ca. Elizabeth writes, I've been looking at the NASA fire map. It is alarming to see how much of the world is currently dealing with these fires, but also to see the concentration here in BC is so frightening. Elizabeth, thank you very much for your email. Coming up in our next half hour, we're going to talk to a UBCO researcher who's co-leading a study that's exploring the mental health impacts of wildfires. Right now, here's a CBC News update to 12:30 with Rob Zimmerman.
1: Good afternoon. As we've been hearing on the show, as many as 230 homes have been destroyed by the wildfire in the Vernon area. Chief Dan Wilson with the Okanagan Indian Band flew over the area yesterday and estimates 30 band members and up to 200 non-band members have lost their homes. Wilson says one bright spot is the cultural immersion school, which was just opened last fall, is still standing. It's not clear if anybody was hurt during a mid-air collision yesterday near the Chilliwack Airport. The TSB says two Cessna 172 aircraft collided Monday afternoon. Five ambulances were dispatched to a quarry lagoon near the airport, but no patients were transported to hospital. And flight attendants with WestJet have 30 days to ratify a tentative agreement reached yesterday. The union will present details to its members in the coming days. WestJet says some flights resumed yesterday. It hasn't said how long it may take to return to full operations. And now the forecast, an air quality alert due to wildfire smoke is in effect for sections of the Fraser Valley. On the north coast, a mix of sun and cloud this afternoon with a high of 17. Highs reaching 25 with increasing cloudiness in the Peace. In the central interior, sunny with a high of 24. Highs getting close to 30 with sunshine and hazy skies in the Kootenays. In the southern interior, including Kelowna, sunny with local smoke and a high of 30. And for Metro Vancouver, Greater Victoria, and the Fraser Valley, mainly sunny this afternoon and hazy with highs up to 27 inland. That's your CBC News update from Vancouver.
0: Rob, thank you so much. That is Rob Zimmerman in the CBC Vancouver newsroom. And as you've been hearing and as we've been talking about, regarding the Bradley Creek wildfire, about 30 homes belonging to members of the Okanagan Indian Band have been destroyed, according to Chief Dan Wilson. And he also said another 200 homes owned by non-members have also been lost. There are roughly 8,000 people across the province under evacuation order, while another 7,300 are being told to be ready to leave at a moment's notice. And many of the properties under order are in the Vernon area, and that's where the Quilpatuck Creek and Bradley Creek wildfires are affecting them. I want to read this email here from Dawn, who writes, I just found out my cousin's home was destroyed on band land. They have no insurance and have lost everything. This fire, along with others in BC, is serious, and many people will need help beyond the basics. I hope the province can come together and help. Don, I'm sorry to hear that. Thank you very much for sharing that on our email, bctoday@cbc.ca. And we've been asking you what you think, if you've been affected as well. Our number is 604-669-3733, 1-800-825-5950. And as we've been hearing, there are, of course, the physical impacts, losing homes, financial impacts. There's also the mental health impact. And we're joined now by UBC Okanagan researcher Brittany Barber. Now, she's co-leading a study that explores the mental health impacts of wildfires, and she holds a PhD in spatial epidemiology from Dalhousie University. Thank you so much for joining us.
2: Thank you so much.
0: What can you say so far in terms of what you found out are the impacts of wildfires and climate disasters on mental health?
2: Yeah, so what's really important is to recognize and validate everyone's experience. And when we talk about climate change and health, we're often focusing on that physical. So we've heard about the medical and those biological aspects of health, such as wildfire smoke, or even the immediate physical and environmental dangers. And that's what's visible. It's well documented. And although it's incredibly important, those are the foundation for our health, it's only part of the story. So a helpful reference is to think about the way the World Health Organization defines health as the complete physical, mental, and social well-being. It's not the absence of disease. And so climate-related disasters, they touch on all of these dimensions of health, and they're multifaceted, but we are continuing to focus much less on those mental health impacts. And so in BC specifically, the challenges are continuing for months beforehand and then even years afterwards, and it's cyclical. So anxiety, stress, grief, they all accumulate, they compound. We can start anticipating and have anxious thoughts around this uncertainty year round. And so wildfires and, you know, there's other climate related disasters as well. They affect how people feel, cope, our ability to prepare, respond, and recover. And then for many people, this isn't ending when the disaster ends. It's, you know, years out. And so we need more information right now for how people are coping. And when we think about the biopsychosocial, it's really helpful to give equal attention to all psychological and social consequences of extreme events as well. And so that's part of what our study is looking to do. We want to learn more about repeated evacuations and displacement and how that affects people's mental health and their recovery. And we're hoping to talk to people directly. So we have a survey, and then we will be doing follow-up interviews just to understand more about how people experience it in BC. What barriers are they encountering? And some of those risk factors, and how can we better design mental health services for future wildfire seasons?
0: Okay, I'd love to ask you about that, because as you said, you start to anticipate, right? And this has been a recurring situation. We had Paul calling and saying this is the third time he's been through an evacuation. That repetitive nature, what impact can that have? Just knowing that every year this is a possibility.
2: Yeah, so that's a really good point. And it's great that people are sharing their experience. You know, everyone's going to be different depending on their resources and how many times they've experienced this in the past. But we can look to research. So there is a Canadian study out of Alberta, and they looked at evacuees after 1 year from Fort McMurray wildfires. And, 40% of people at least were probable for experiencing a mental health disorder. And so there's insomnia, PTSD, depression, anxiety, and substance use disorders. Those were all really common. And what they found is that those mental health experiences, they actually get worse over time. And so years after the wildfire has ended, and if people aren't having access to timely and effective treatment, these sorts of experiences and symptoms, they're not going to go away. They're going to increase and compound over time. So what's really important is that we start bringing awareness to this, and we work with different organizations and government partners in the province, and that we work with communities to build resilience and think about the trajectory of recovery, because there's preparation, there's acute immediate needs during a crisis, and then there's the recovery part after. And so we just want to empower people and just know that we understand the kinds of stresses that they're under, and we want to continue working with them, with the community, and finding solutions long term.
0: What are, you know, what should officials with cities and mental health specialists, what are the long term supports that they should be working on?
2: Yeah, so with Dr. Lutz at UBCO, she's been a huge advocate for access to mental health providers in a regulated system using measurement-based care for years. And now I think with climate change, this really just highlights that we cannot afford to wait any longer. And not only does it cost millions and billions of dollars to communities for those physical impacts, you know, think about the devastation to communities and things, infrastructure that gets destroyed, but the unaddressed mental health issues, they're going to continue to show up in our health system in different ways. People need to seek care now through primary care, emergency departments. They're going to be delayed on returning to work, even absences from work. And we know 1 in 2 visits to primary care are mental and behavioral health related. And so climate is going to be another reason that we're driving up the burden on our healthcare system. And instead, if we look at investing in timely access to effective assessment and treatment, this will matter. We can mitigate and impact treatment early and have better results over time. And this will have a huge impact on the trajectory of people experiencing climate-related disasters. And we don't want people to wait for months or even years when they are already starting to experience symptoms of mental health challenges. And those, we know they're just going to keep compounding over time. And so it's really important that we invest in the system.
0: And so Brittany, finally, just quickly here, how can people participate in your research?
2: Yeah, thank you so much. So we will be having a link posted on our CORE Lab website. So it's CORE Lab at UBCO. And the director is Dr. Leslie Lutz. And we will have information there that will direct people to the survey, and that's where they can participate.
0: Brittany, thank you so much. It's a good conversation to have right now, for sure. Thank you for your time.
2: Thank you.
0: Brittany Barber is a researcher and graduate student at UBC Okanagan. She's co-leading a study examining the impacts of wildfire and on mental health. And this is BC Today here on CBC. This morning, officials did speak from Vernon, who were with the fire services. Jeff Dunn is the fire center manager in Kamloops, and he spoke this morning about the Bradley Creek wildfire.
3: This fire started on July 31st in the evening, and was significantly challenged into August 1st when a cold front came through the area and brought some aggressive winds and fanned the flames and increased fire activity across the land base, and it resulted in the fire moving to about 2,600 hectares in the first period. Since then, the fire hasn't grown immensely, but the main power was in that first day, when we seen winds of up to 80 kilometers an hour fanning the flames towards the community. Over the last few days, we've worked diligently with a number of fire departments, the local fire department, and a bunch of resources from around the province to really get control of the line and extinguish hotspots in and around the community. There has been significant impacts across the community itself, and we're working with BC Hydro to make the area safe for first responders to be able to action the remaining hotspots within the community.
0: That's Jeff Dunn, the fire center manager in Kamloops. He was speaking from Vernon this morning. And we'll keep you updated on the wildfire situation in the province. Anytime, you can check it as well on our website, cbc.ca/bc.

0: This is BC Today here on CBC. I'm Michelle Elliott. Thank you so much for joining us. It's 12:43 now Pacific time. Well, whether it's music or movies, even books, yeah, you've noticed it. There's certainly been a rise and perhaps even a total shift to digital formats. Now, that is also taking place in the video game world. And Sony has announced it will stop producing physical discs for PlayStation consoles as of next January. Now, the company says consumer preferences and the broader entertainment industry are shifting to digital. And there has been backlash, though, from gamers, even starting a petition that has garnered hundreds of thousands of signatures as they argue against going digital only. We're asking you, will gamers and collectors miss physical discs? What do you think of Sony ending PlayStation physical games? And do you think anything is lost when you are no longer able to buy physical movies or games or even TV shows, music? That happened a long time ago. 604-669-3733, 604-669-3733, or 1-800-825-5950. Again, 604-669-3733 or 1-800-825-5950. I should say that PlayStation is ending physical games January 2028. Our email is bctoday@cbc.ca as well. Well, joining me in studio is Brian Hughes. He's owner of Game Deals Video Games and the show director for the Vancouver Retro Gaming Expo. Hello, welcome.
1: Hi.
0: What did you think of this idea?
1: It was shocking. I mean, we always knew it was coming.
0: Mm.
1: You know, like you said, most other digital formats have, you know, been on the rise. What makes video games unique is that there's been a culture of selling and trading,
0: right,
1: the physical media, not so much in movies or music. So the value proposition of consoles for the last 40 something years has been people buy the game, they play the game, they trade the game,
0: yeah,
1: and repeat, right? And they get credit towards the next game, which makes it a better value. Sony is now saying, we don't want you to have that value. We want to just sell it to you digitally. And
0: yeah, even just thinking in my house, right, I no longer have DVDs, but I certainly have a stack of video games still. But is that really where the consternation is coming from, is that idea that there's a reason why, like there's an ownership and a collector kind of culture around this?
1: There's definitely a collector culture. People like collecting things and they want to put things on a shelf and have a display. Yeah. And, you know, and especially with video games, it's the kind of thing where you come back to it. Like, you'll play a game for a while and put it down and then come back years later, or, you know, or when you're done with an entire generation, you'll trade that whole generation in and put it towards the next one.
0: Right.
1: And yeah, I mean, it's, with digital, you don't have the same collector thing. So I think there's different aspects of the market. There are some people that are happy with digital.
0: Yeah.
1: They just want to play a game on their phone, or they want to download a Steam game on PC or whatever. But there's a whole market of people who want physical games, and not being able to get them anymore is it's going to be a change.
0: So Sony says, you know, it's actually not affecting our business or anything like that. We hear you, but this is where things are going. As you said, it's not a surprise necessarily.
1: Yeah, I mean, as a corporation, it's their right to do this. And if they don't think it'll affect their bottom line, then that's on them. But I think it'll change the culture around PlayStation and the attachment that people have to their consoles.
0: Oh, interesting.
1: Like, I think people are still going to play video games, whether they buy them on a Sony PlayStation console or whether they just go to PC, or, you know, and it'll change the timing of games too. Instead of people playing every game when it first releases, they might wait a year or two until it gets to the price they were willing to pay to play that game.
0: Okay. Yeah, that changes things a lot, because then you see the online reviews and everybody gets excited about it. Let me take a call here. We're discussing Sony's move to end physical discs for the PlayStation. This is as of January 2028. So we're asking you, what does that mean for gamers and for collectors? You know, you think you'll be missing out? And do you think anything is lost when we move away from, you know, physical media, whether it is movies or games or music or TV shows? Our number is 604-669-3733, 1-800-825-5950. My guest is Brian Hughes, owner of Game Deals Video Games and the show director for the Vancouver Retro Gaming Expo. Sarah is calling us on the line now. Hi, Sarah. What do you think of this?
2: Hi. I think that the move to online-only video games and also media is really impactful for the consumer because now we are paying for something that we are only momentarily lending because the companies can change their terms of service or their agreements, contracts at any given time. And so the game that we currently have purchased, if that's a digital copy only, then that can be removed. We don't actually keep that. And that means that if we wanted to continue playing updated versions, we would have to continue purchasing that. And also if you have a digital version of like a movie or something that you've purchased, but it's not on a Blu-ray disc or anything like that, there is a loss of quality. And I think that the companies, of course, are making this move because they can see that it will, at the end of the day, keep more money in their own pockets.
0: Yeah, it sounds like you've given this a lot of thought, Sarah.
2: Yes. Like my partner has a PS5 and we've discussed this quite a bit because of the recent news. And we also talk a lot about, you know, now is it time that we try and find a Blu-ray DVD player with different platforms like Netflix, Disney Plus, Apple TV, everything's going digital. Right. Something that you own is not technically anything. It's not technically, you don't really own it.
0: Yeah. Oh, so good to hear from you. Thank you very much for that thoughtful call. What do you think of her points there?
1: Yeah, I mean, that's where we're headed. We're headed to a market where people don't own their content anymore. I mean, not that we ever really did own it. It was more of a technicality. But yeah, it's a bigger problem with them removing things from digital stores. So like as it stands right now, you can buy a PSP and there's no digital store. You can't buy digital games for it, which means you're limited to the physical games that exist in the secondary market.
0: Okay.
1: And there are a lot of video game developers who made games on those platforms who would love to continue to see revenue from those games, which they're not going to anymore because they just don't exist.
0: Yeah. Is that really, and how much of a concern is that ownership question?
1: I think people want to have a physical thing. And, you know, technically they don't own it. Technically it's just a license, but it's a license that can't be enforced. They can still trade that physical media and transfer the license to somebody else.
0: I see. And so what do you think of her point thinking, okay, I might get myself some Blu-ray discs.
1: Yeah. I mean, a lot of people are buying Blu-ray discs.
0: Yeah.
1: People who like physical media, now is the best time to stock up on physical media.
0: Okay.
1: While it's still readily available and relatively cheap.
0: And do you sell them at your store?
1: Only video games. We don't do movies.
0: Right. I see. Okay. Yeah. I had a friend who had like hundreds of Blu-ray discs and I thought, when are you going to watch that? But probably now. He's thinking, these are now prime. Zane is calling us from Lumbee. Hi there, Zane. What are your thoughts on Sony moving away from physical discs for their PlayStation?
3: First off, I want to say that I'm an Xbox fan, so shout out to Xbox fans. But they're moving a lot to digital too, right? Their consoles. I agree with the last caller completely. It's just another way to increase their bottom line. And it takes trading out of an option. Besides that, and on top of that, I've actually got my my stuff hacked on my Xbox, and that was stolen, right? So I think there's going to be future hackers that can, like, steal, you know, people's information or just a game that they have uploaded or whatever. And what happens to all those discs that people have? Like, they're going to have to pull out their old machines to play them rather than a lot of the new consoles that are made. You can still play old discs and stuff like that retroactively. So I think they should give like the console out for free then and just charge for like games because it's all going towards the consumer. And yeah, so that's where I'm at.
0: Yeah, Zane, as an Xbox player, thank you very much. So give the console away for free and charge for the games only?
1: Yeah, I don't know that that's a viable business model.
0: Yeah.
1: But I mean, there are a lot of new streaming gaming systems where, you know, your TV is the console.
0: Right.
1: And this is definitely the direction Xbox is trying to head into. Xbox is, you know, they're potentially releasing a new thing now, actually, where you can take your physical discs and put them into a machine and it'll give you a digital license for that disc as long as you still own that disc. But then if you trade that disc with somebody else and they install it on their system, then the digital license transfers to them, which I think it's only from Xbox One to now because the discs had unique IDs. None of the Sony discs have that.
0: I gotta say, I'm like getting lost in trying to keep up with all the changes here. I mean, you even describing that. What's that like to try and just stay on track with, okay, now it's going to be this kind of machine. Now it's going to be this kind of console.
1: It's a lot.
0: Yeah. Yes. I mean, what's that like for gamers?
1: It's confusing. I mean, even just the naming of Xbox consoles has been confusing for gamers, right? Like Xbox... Xbox 360, Xbox One,
0: right.
1: Xbox One X, Xbox Series X. Like it's very confusing. And you know, which digital games work on which consoles, it's a lot.
0: What impact do you think this has on just on the culture of enjoying video games?
1: I think people are always going to enjoy video games. Okay. I don't think that's really gonna change. And it just really I think the biggest thing is gonna be over the next 10 years when people who like to collect physical media are kind of revolting against Sony's decision and, you know, not wanting to buy digital content, I think they're going to look back and discover decades of amazing games that they haven't played yet. Because as it is right now, the games are coming out faster than anyone can possibly enjoy them all.
0: Right.
1: So there's so many good games that people haven't even seen that they're going to be able to go back and rediscover. So I think this next generation will not sell as well and will take a little longer to get people kind of into. And then maybe by the time the PlayStation 7 comes out, you know, the Roblox kids will have grown into that generation and it'll be a whole different vibe.
0: They don't know anything that's physical, right?
1: The kids are not collecting physical things. But having said that, the kids are also learning about retro games and they're going back and buying retro games and starting to explore all the older stuff that they didn't get a chance to grow up with.
0: That is so cool. It's like vinyl records.
1: Yeah.
0: Yeah, the beauty. I mean, there's that beauty of having that physical, the art and everything like that, right?
1: Yeah.
0: So good to talk to you. I think we've set off a nice conversation here with our listeners too. And we'll watch to see what name comes up next for the Xbox. Thank you so much for being here.
1: Thanks for having me.
0: That's Brian Hughes. He's owner of Game Deals Video Games and also is the show director for the Vancouver Retro Gaming Expo. What an interesting conversation. You can send us an email, bctoday@cbc.ca. Yeah, your thoughts on the end of physical video games, according to Sony anyway, starting January 2028. bctoday@cbc.ca. Back to our top story now. Wildfire evacuees in the Okanagan are feeling uncertainty. Thousands of residents in the region have been forced to flee their homes. Electoral area west of the Central Okanagan Regional District was forced to evacuate after it was threatened by two wildfires, both to the north and south. Carrie Innes was forced from her home.
4: Yeah, I'm worried. You know, we've had our family home there. My parents started building in 1977. They bought the lot in the 60s. And yeah, we're coming up on our 50th year there. So it was just overwhelming to leave. And, you know, my dad, everything, my parents' stuff was in there, trying to figure out what to take. You know, it was a lot. Just realizing it felt different this time because it feels like the likelihood of going back isn't looking good when there's two fires on either side. So that's the panic I think I'm feeling, is that, you know, we lucked out last time and I just hope my dad's watching over our house again.
0: That is Kelly Innes, who was evacuated from her home due to wildfire. We've been taking your emails as well, asking if you've been affected or what support that you think evacuees will need. Our email again, bctoday@cbc.ca. And we have this email here. This is from James, who writes, we need in Canada again for the fires and environmental anxiety, Wellness Together Canada. It was started during COVID, featuring online resources, peer support, and professional counseling. It was funded by the federal government in April of 2020, and it gave all people in Canada free 24/7 access to mental health care by phone, text, or web chat. So if the government the government cut it in 2024, saying it was no longer needed, the country needs it back for other reasons. James, thank you very much. BC Today at cbc.ca.

0: And of course, we'll have much more coverage for you of the wildfires in BC. Roughly 8,000 people across the province have been ordered to evacuate. Another 7,300 being told to be ready to leave at a moment's notice. Many of the properties under evacuation order are in the Vernon area, and it's affected by the Clopeta Creek and Bradley Creek wildfires. More on cbc.ca/BC. I'm Michelle Elliott. Thanks for joining us here on BC Today. Take care. We'll talk tomorrow.
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2: And 13 countries. The world's most elite athletes will compete in intense, high-level events in the Diamond League. Watch Marco Arop, Femke Bol, Julian Alfred, Faith Kipyegon, and Karsten Warholm push their limits across 15 different events. 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
4: Indigenous languages are endangered around the globe. The UN declared it the International Decade of Indigenous Languages. Almost halfway through, how Indigenous people here at home are reclaiming and revitalizing their languages.
5: This is CBC News from Vancouver. Good afternoon, I'm Robert Zimmerman. As many as 230 homes have been destroyed by the wildfire in the Vernon area. Chief Dan Wilson with the Okanagan Indian Band says his community has experienced one of the most devastating events in its history. He says the damage is still being assessed, but an early look shows around 30 band members and 200 non-band members have lost their homes.
6: It looked like a war zone. It was hard to recognize my community from the air with all the structures and the forests gone.
5: About 7,300 properties around BC have been ordered to evacuate as wildfires threaten around 30 communities. And smoke from the fires has led to hazy conditions here in Metro Vancouver and other parts of the South Coast. Environment Canada has issued an air quality warning for the Eastern Fraser Valley, including Chilliwack, Agassiz, and Hope. The Metro Vancouver Regional District is urging people to avoid strenuous outdoor activities. Police in the North Okanagan are investigating the drowning death of a child yesterday in Enderby. RCMP say a 9-year-old child was pulled out of a river at WJ Tui Regional Park after becoming trapped under fallen deadwood in the water. Efforts to resuscitate the child were unsuccessful. The BC Coroner's Service says there has been at least 40 drowning deaths in the province so far this year, up from 26 over the same period last year. Canada is joining the fight to develop a vaccine for a rare Ebola strain. The announcement comes as health workers in Africa struggled to contain the second worst outbreak on record. Tashana Reid has more.
7: The biggest treatment center of the country.
8: A UN worker stands in front of a new Ebola treatment facility in Ituri province of the Democratic Republic of the Congo. The outbreak there has killed at least 1,700 people, and another 3,800 have been infected with the Bundibujo strain since mid-May. There is no approved treatment or vaccine for it, but Canada is joining a global push to develop one. Health Canada has approved the Phase 1 clinical trials for a potential mRNA Ebola vaccine by Moderna. Infectious disease expert Dr. Isaac Bogosh says it's a critical step. Still, he cautions stage 2 and 3 clinical trials would need to happen.
9: The hope is that something's ready soon enough for this outbreak, but more realistic is that we have something in our back pocket for future outbreaks. Right?
8: Canada is the second country after the UK to launch clinical trials for a Bundibugyo vaccine candidate. Tashana Reid, CBC News, Toronto.
5: Survivors of the deadly earthquake that struck southwestern Japan last week now have a second disaster on their hands, a relentless heat wave pushing residents to the brink, with temperatures reaching 40 degrees in some areas. Malone Mullen has the details.
10: Survivors like Haruto Kubo are living out of their cars, desperate for a cool place to rest. His living room is filled with collapsed beams and broken furniture. Over 4,000 houses were damaged by last week's earthquake. There's debris everywhere, and survivors have no running water or power. The government says one evacuee has already likely died of heat stroke. The weather is so bad, officials are calling it a double disaster.
11: You know, with these extreme climate conditions, because we can't say how long, you know, this quote unquote double disaster is going to go on for.
10: Bethany Meidinger is with the National Research Institute for Earth Science and Disaster Prevention. She says just finding the people most at risk of heat stroke is a major hurdle. Getting them into shelters, perhaps for weeks, another challenge. The government has set up emergency facilities with air conditioning, but many are still sheltering in place. And there's nothing anyone can do about the weather besides wait it out. Malone Mullen, CBC News, Tokyo.
5: And that's the CBC News from Vancouver. For news anytime, go to our website at cbc.ca/bc.
12: I'm Joseph O'Toole with your regional weather forecast. A hazy, sunny day across the southern interior of the Okanagan. The Shuswap and the Similkameen are going to be around 30 degrees today, whereas Revelstoke and Golden and Invermere across the Columbia's 26 and mainly sunny. You'll see sunshine across the Kootenays today and Boundary Country with a high around 30. And for the Elk Valley and the Cusp as well, 26 and sunny. And looking at the temperatures into the rest of the week, trending up, temperatures touching 35 degrees tomorrow and might even get as warm as 37 later this week.
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13: Bonjour, Nimiki Sindishinikas, guys, Onglis Ogima Nine, Indigenikas, Bijou and Odem, Wakabema Day, Bagwanishkozi Bing and Donjiba.
4: Four times a week, Kirby Nelson makes the 2-hour return trip from his home in Morris, Manitoba to Winnipeg. He makes the drive for the opportunity to flex his Anishinaabe Mohin and level up his language skills.
13: Grew up in the reserve and they taught us basic stuff, you know, numbers, animals, and the odd words here and there.
4: Kirby grew up in Roseau River, a reserve about 20 minutes from where he now lives in Morris. The average age of fluent speakers in Roseau is 58. Kirby says that if the language in his community's dialect is to survive, it's up to younger second language speakers like him to step up.
13: I would like to kind of bring it back to our community and to the youth to kind of get them inspired and to pick up our language. So that's the main goal.
4: Kirby is part of the first cohort for the University of Winnipeg's brand new Anishinaabe Mohin language program. It's a 3-year course that is both a certificate program for those who want the language learning and a Bachelor of Arts in Anishinaabe Mohin for those pursuing a degree.
14: For this program, it's really focused on learning the language, building up your proficiency, then you could go on to education or building more pathways for teachers eventually.
4: And Dag Muldrew is the program coordinator. He says plans for the program only started a year ago, and they were only able to get the word out 1 month before it started up. So he was pleasantly surprised by the full classroom of eager learners.
14: It was so inspiring to see this big group of people, you know, sign up and say, yeah, I can make it work in January. But it's also that's our responsibility now, is to continue on that learning, continue on, build this program out for them as they continue on in their language learnings.
4: Students like Kirby want to be fluent in the language, to build that sense of pride in being able to speak it, and to bring it back to their communities.
15: What are you most excited about learning in this course?
13: being able to string words together and speaking and surprising some elders.
4: Danse, Anine, Buju, hello and welcome. This is Unreserved. I'm Rosanna Deerchild. Language is the basis of any culture. It's not just words. Language holds our histories, worldview, our relationships, and even our most sacred laws. Senapan Thunder comes from a long line of language warriors who fought to retain Heyawewin. She carried the torch by teaching herself tech to move it forward.
15: It's that language that keeps me vibrant, you know? It keeps me wanting to learn this technology so that I can continue to reach out.
4: For Louisa Fraser, relearning her language was one step in her journey. Going back to university in her 80s to become a language teacher is another.
16: I felt I needed to get as much education as I could, especially in the language, and be able to pass the language on.
4: And sometimes you have to go back to go forward. TPZ Wintolman's family has long been winter count keepers. But in the 1800s, they added something else. A tiny booklet written in the Lakota language that helps unlock the winter count's stories.
17: So they're teaching us much more than language. They're really reconnecting us with our community and collective knowledge that was unfairly stripped from us.
4: Today, language speakers with innovative ways to reclaim and revitalize their languages. Many Indigenous languages face endangerment. Because of colonialism and assimilation policies, at least 40% of the more than 6,700 languages spoken around the world are threatened with extinction. So the United Nations proclaimed the period between 2022 and 2032 as the International Decade of Indigenous Languages. The 10-year plan aims to draw global attention to this critical situation. Almost halfway through the decade, language speakers here on Turtle Island are answering the call. Language speakers like Senapan Thunder.
18: Your Honor, I present you for investiture with the Saskatchewan Order of Merit, Senapan Thunder.
4: In June, a smiling Senapan Thunder received her province's highest honor, Saskatchewan Order of Merit. The award recognized her lifelong dedication to preserving Nehiyawewin, the Cree language. Senapan grew up speaking the language in her community, Thunderchild First Nation, and she never lost it. That's in large part thanks to her mother and other language warriors who reclaimed language education in the 70s. And Senapan carries on that language warrior work today. Senapan, welcome to Unreserved.
15: Oh, thanks.
4: As we said, you grew up speaking your language during a time when, you know, when many people were losing language. What was different for you?
15: One of the differences was that we had our own school. And so in the early 70s, when I was in grade 3, we came to school in our own nation. And we had our own mothers that were teaching us language in a classroom. And there were two teachers, educators, along with five parents who were all women. And they were teaching the language.
4: And wonderful.
15: Those other subject areas, I guess.
4: What about in your home? What was the environment like for you growing up?
15: When we were growing up, my parents did not allow us to speak English within our home. We had to always speak Nehi.

0: it is, you know, a different step. How did, you know, your mom, who taught the language, encourage you to love and want to teach the language?
1: She spent time nurturing that enjoyment in what she was doing. So she enjoyed her work. She enjoyed teaching the language. She taught language to the younger ones. They started kids at 2 years old. And they reinforced the language, started reinforcing the language from there. And then by the time I was up to my age group, which was grade three, we were doing things like singing songs and playing games with the language. And these were all mothers. All mothers who tried to get their teaching degrees, but at the same time actively teaching their own children plus other children on the reserve.
0: How are they able to do that? What was the challenge in taking, you know, your kids back and putting them in their school, that where they learn their language and their culture? Was that a challenge for your First Nation?
1: They had to do it as a collective. That was probably the only way that they could have been successful at that, was to do it as a collective. So out of all the parents on the reserve, there was 85% that pulled their children out of the provincial school system. The fathers gutted out old buildings, like an old home. They took down all the walls and that became a classroom. They hauled in a couple old trailers and they took down the walls and both those, and those became classrooms. And a church had all the pews emptied and that became a classroom. So they managed to convert enough space within our community to provide learning environments for the children that they pulled out.
0: Wow.
1: There was about probably a little over 150 kids that got pulled out of the nearby school. So it was a significant drop.
0: That's amazing. And probably a really little known story, you know, here in Canada, that your First Nation had done, you know, taken such a strong step towards, you know, revitalizing, preserving their language. And this is during a time when, you know, residential schools were kind of still around and, you know, two generations of our people had gone through this punitive system. What was the result of that? Do you have a high percentage of speakers now in your community?
1: I believe because of the school that we did have a high percentage of speakers, because a lot of people can understand the language. And so when I'm speaking, if I'm speaking the Nehiyowen in our community, they're picking up on what I'm saying. There's even active speakers. There's a lot of active speakers today in Thunder Child. Mm-hmm. And I believe it's because of the fact that they've put so much supports to preserve their language.
0: Yeah. You grew up speaking a language. Now you teach it. But you use tech, right? You're carrying on the language using a focus on tech. Why did you want to focus on using, you know, digital methods to teach Nehiyowen?
1: Technology is advancing much faster than we are as Nehiyo language teachers. Having that experience as a Nehiyo language teacher gave me the background of the struggles within the classroom. What's needed in the classroom? So, having lived through that experience of engaging students with the language, and seeing like their interest also advancing in technology. So I thought, well, you know, I need to get in here in order to create a sufficient foundation for interest, you know, and that's all I focus on, is as long as they get interested in the language.
0: Yeah. What are some examples of how you use tech to teach?
1: I have a Wichisuk platform, or Wichisuk umbrella name. So Wichisuk umbrella name, it means help yourselves. And so what I do under Wichisuk is I

0: have a YouTube channel that's called We Jisook. I create video, and whether I'm doing lessons in colors or whatever aspect of the Nahuatl language, I'm sharing it on a YouTube platform, the recording. So you can actually see my advancement in working with video, because I never used to work with video, but I had to teach myself to work with video. So you can actually see my own advancement with watching those videos on YouTube. The YouTube channel is one way that I share under We Jisook. Another one is having a website called wejisook.com. Under wejisook.com, I have two dialects. One is the Y dialect and the other is TH dialect. And what I try to provide there are activities, games, songs, ways to help a learner, ways to practice your speaking or practicing your spoken language. And then I have the audio, the actual audio. I have my mother as the voice on the We Jisook channel. And she's actually, there's over 1,000 words on that audio site. And she's the one who's saying all of them. So it's her. She's the voice. And then the same thing is mirrored under TH dialect. So whatever I'm doing in Y, I'm trying to do it simultaneously in TH dialect so that I'm supporting not only the Y dialect, but also the TH dialect, because we're all facing the same challenges to our language, our dialects, our variations within the dialects.
1: Yeah. So you have, basically you're a social media superstar with all your YouTube channels and your Facebook group and your website and all of this ways of you're reaching out using technology. Why do you want to do this? Why do you do this work that you're clearly passionate about and know so much about? But why is it important for you to not just know and retain your language, but to pass it on to the next generation?
0: Always believe, because I'm a romantic. you watch your parents and you watch your grandparents and you watch them continue to really believe that we're entitled to keep our language. We're entitled to teach our children our language. So their sense of entitlement actually became my beacon of hope.
1: Is there a person or a story that you keep, you know, in your heart, in your mind, while teaching this, that really demonstrates how somebody can go from not speaking to being a proud speaker?
0: Oh, my mother is amazing. The understandings that she carries regarding language learning. So she's of the very strong influencer on continually speaking the language and only speaking the language if you want to learn. So your support system, that's all you hear around you is the Nahuatl language. Mm-hmm. So when you have a support system, and I saw this, I saw a and I became related to him as my little brother. But I saw him come and meet my mother at the age of 17. Not a word of, you know, he had no language background. He had no exposure to the language. Yet he came and sat with my mother and my stepfather, and they only spoke the language. So he would come and work with them. He would come and have supper with them. He would, you know, there was significant amount of time spent with them. Mm-hmm. And when he was in their presence, that's all they spoke was the language to him. So watching him go from 17 years old, and he's a man today, but he is involved in ceremony today. he is providing that ceremonial support to lodges. So he became a very revered member of the ceremonial community, considering he walked in without the language. But it was that those engagement sessions, those early engagement sessions, that early commitment to time commitment, time commitment, mm-hmm. because that's what it is. You need to hear the language. So using technology, I'm trying to provide as much of the language and context within my foundation, because I believe in that concept of four. So within our learning environment, we always have to approach our learning as ceremony, because it becomes part of our ceremonial being. Our mm-hmm. language and language learning becomes part of our ceremonial existence. And that ceremony allows us to fully experience the language so that we can remember it. And so you have your Kaki Simoan, you have your Nikamuhta, you know, Nikamuan, you have your Chimuan, you know, Atayukewin, those are those stories. And then you have your Isi Chikewin, which is the actual ceremony. So there's that ceremonial part of praying for your ability to receive, you know, that the language and to remember it, you know, and then there's that the singing part that gives you the rhythm. It gives you that that beat to engage, because we have a very rhythmic language. When we're talking the language, you can hear the rhythm in it, and kids notice it. When I've taught kids, they've always asked, how come everything rhymes in pre?
1: That's awesome. You know, learning language and teaching language is more than just like, this is the Cree word for tree, or, you know, the direct translation, because there's such a, you know, as you say, it's very rhythmic, it's poetic.
0: Story is there.
1: You know, there's always a story involved. So can you explain how, you know, learning Nihiyawewin helps us understand, you know, the Cree worldview?
0: So within the Cree worldview, and I try to provide this through the Wichisuk platform, those stories are attached to our land. Those land become meaningful in our learning environment, because we actually see the physical connection of our language to our land. And so that becomes meaningful. It answers that Achimuan component in learning, right? There's always four aspects of learning. Mm. It's the only way learning is going to take place, because you know, it's not a, you go from point one to point two, but you're actually, you sing for it, you tell the story for it, now you learn it. Mm. You're going through those four steps all the time in learning.
1: Yeah.
0: So your language learning becomes almost ceremonial.
1: Yeah. And finally, what do you, you know, hope learning Nihiyawewin at home gives Cree families and will help them continue on?
0: I believe having the language for myself, I can only speak from my perspective, my own perspective. Having my language has given me a lot of strength. It has given me a lot of durability. You know, durability, I'm able to meet a lot of challenges. I'm able to meet, you know, I can overcome obstacles, because it's that strength that I feel from the language. It's that language that keeps me vibrant, you know. It keeps me wanting to learn this technology so that I can continue to reach out. And I'm trying to extend my arms to families. I'm trying to develop family kits that they can, on their end, help themselves and prepare on their end. And then on my end, I can prepare the video that will engage the language so that they can hear it in context. So I'm talking about subjects that are in the language, specifically in the language. Your job.

0: is to listen and to understand. Mm-hmm. Familiarize yourself with how I use those words.
1: Senapan, thank you so much for your time today. Ganaskamin.
0: Thank you.
1: Senapan Thunder is a longtime teacher and a leader in the revitalization of Nehiyawewin, the Cree language. She is from Thunder Child First Nation. This is Unreserved on CBC Radio 1, Sirius XM, U.S. Public Radio, and Native Voice 1. I'm Rosanna Deerchild. Let's head back to the classroom, where the first cohort of students in the Anishinaabe language program are hard at work.
2: Bushu, Tony Allen, Adishinaikaz, Mayangan Indudem, Ashke, Ishkaniganing Indunji. I am a classroom teacher. Well, I was a classroom teacher, and I moved into a divisional support role. And at the time, I was an immersion teacher, but in French. And it just came up over and over again within myself. Like, if I'm doing this for French, I want to be able to do this in our traditional languages. It starts with me and my understanding of who I am, who we are, and where we come from, and those sacred teachings, traditional stories, and legends, and being able to understand them in the language that they're told. So that's where it starts. That's my hope for me. But as a teacher, as an educator, everything that I do is for our youth. Any way that I can connect them to who they are and help them with identity exploration, I will do that.
1: That is Tony Ellen, one of the students in the University of Winnipeg's first Anishinaabe Mohan language program. She is one of the language learners and warriors, ensuring their traditional languages survive and thrive. After the break, learners and teachers who are answering the call to save Indigenous languages.
3: Good afternoon, it's 1:30. I'm Robert Zimmerman. This is CBC Radio 1. In the news, as many as 230 homes have been destroyed by the wildfire in the Vernon area. Chief Dan Wilson with the Okanagan Indian Band flew over the area yesterday and estimates 30 band members and up to 200 non-band members have lost their homes. Wilson says one bright spot is the Cultural Immersion School, which was just opened last fall, is still standing. Police in the North Okanagan are investigating the drowning death of a child yesterday in Enderby. RCMP say a 9-year-old was pulled out of a river at WJ Tui Regional Park after becoming trapped under fallen deadwood in the water. Efforts to resuscitate the child were unsuccessful. The BC Coroner Service says there has been at least 40 drowning deaths in BC so far this year, up from 26 over the same period last year. And the Transportation Safety Board is investigating a mid-air collision of two small planes near Chilliwack Airport. BC Emergency Health Services says paramedics were called to the scene after 5 yesterday, but no patients were taken to hospital. The airport says one of the two Cessnas had two occupants and landed safely, while the second sank in a lagoon with one person on board. Mainly sunny this afternoon with highs up to 22.
1: Welcome back to Unreserved. Today, using tech, tradition, and tenacity to revitalize Indigenous languages. A winter count marks time not with numbers, but with memory. Each image holds a story of survival, responsibility, and belonging. These are histories lived from the inside and carried forward through generations. Using her family's winter count, Tipizewin Tolman teaches the Lakota language and brings forward stories of community life. Within these teachings are lessons about history, accountability, and what it means to remain connected through language. Tipizewin, welcome to Unreserved.
4: Thank you.
1: First of all, Tipizewin, can you explain what is a winter count?
4: Yes, of course. A winter count is a traditional history-keeping mechanism for predominantly Plains tribes. And it was traditionally drawn on buffalo hide or hide with the introduction of materials and with contact with non-natives, it also began to be drawn on bolts of fabric, such as canvas or muslin. And one pictograph is drawn to represent a significant time or event of the year. So from one winter to the next winter is how our tribes designate it one year. And so they, in Lakota or Dakota, the word for winter is also the word for year.
1: A little language nugget knowledge there. Thank you. And how is it different from the way history is usually recorded as people understand?
4: Well, in the context of where we currently are in terms of the modern life that our tribal communities live, we have access to so much information in terms of on technology, in books. And with the winter count, there was a traditional role and responsibility where a young person was designated from the time they were born. They were traditionally males, and that meant that they would be reared up specific to this role and responsibility to be a storyteller of the winter count and the history keeper for their community, for their village, for their band. And they would travel and be invited into different villages, and they would travel throughout their lifetime sharing the stories of the winter count. And it used to be community knowledge in terms of that's how we knew when we were born. So we were born the winter of a specific event, whether that's the year Sitting Bull was killed. So that would be like the year 1890. That's how we knew how old we were, how old an individual was, or how far back this event occurred. And so it really was a collective and community knowledge that all of our people experienced.
1: Wow, that is so fascinating. Can you tell us about your family's winter count?
4: I come from a winter count family on my father's side. My father's grandparents were winter count keepers. And they were a few of the last remembered in our current context of winter count keepers who still lived in our community. Mm-hmm. So my great grandparents were both born in the 1870s. They were born in the very end of our free days as people who lived on the land and hunted. My great grandfather, Eugene Yellow Lodge, he passed away in 1929. So my great grandmother, his wife, she became the winter count keeper. It was significant because she took on a man's role and responsibility and was able to continue that tradition and record stories from our community for those last couple decades that she was alive. Another significant part of their story is coming from winter count roles and responsibilities where the pictograph was drawn. They knew the story. They had to practice all day, every day. This was their role and responsibility. And they came into a time where they were forced into what Canada calls residential schools. The U.S., we know them as boarding schools. That was their generation. So they became the first in our family to be forced to attend school. But they were there in this little slice of time in the late 1800s. Where their instruction was in our language. And so they learned how to read and write in our Dakota and Lakota language. Mm. What they did with that acquired skill of written literacy is in a little book about the size of the palm of my hand, they had a written key descriptor all in our language that corresponded with the pictographs for their winter count.
1: That is amazing. And so now that we know what a winter count is and how long it's been going on in your family, how do you use it to teach Lakota?
4: I feel like I'm just on the cusp of figuring that out so I could share what I've done so far. And I'm excited because I believe that it is just a drop in the ocean of how significant it is for our people to learn our own language using our own stories that were written by our own people generations ago. So they're teaching us much more than language. They're really reconnecting us with our community and collective knowledge that was unfairly stripped from us. What I really love to do is first talk about the names that are in the winter count, which are still community names that have been translated. So my great-grandparents' last name was Yellow Lodge, but that actually came from his actual name. So his name was Wipia Oti, which means he painted his lodge yellow, and that's where they lived.
1: That's way cooler than Yellow Lodge. Yes.
4: for sure. And that kind of happened across the board in our communities. I had to learn and relearn my own language in order to really significantly see and understand the stories, because there's no English in my great-grandparents' Winter Count key booklet. And so there was a time where I felt so sad and overwhelmed, and I felt a lot of grief because I looked at their book and I could not understand it. And I thought of how they had that weight of role and responsibility that they took so serious, that they wrote down these stories for our community and for our people, and maybe possibly never envisioning a time 120 some years later that we would become monolingual English speakers and we would not be able to even understand the stories because they're written in our own language. It was a significant moment for me and really kind of a catalyst to keep on learning language.
1: That's amazing that you had to actually learn more of your own language to understand what these records, you know, actually mean. What are some of the other stories that, you know, you've been sharing as you, you know, explore and unravel the winter count that your family holds?
4: Some of the really significant learning that I've had is the amount of banishment that exists. So when a community member was deemed harmful to the people, they were asked to leave. What that unraveled for me was really understanding how those accountability factors, those structures, boundaries, laws that were really taken from our community and our people. That's what I see as a huge factor for the state that we're currently in, because we are not allowed those accountability factors in the way that we had governed ourselves for thousands and thousands of years. So there's a great harm, not only because of settler colonialism preventing that, but also us embracing those behaviors, those harmful behaviors that have come from settler colonialism that just absolutely would not have been put up with 100, 200 years ago in our communities. You were just asked to leave.
1: So not just family and community history, also systems of governance, accountability, in all documented on this beautiful winter count. Clearly, this is, you know, really important work that you're doing to restore and reclaim the Lakota language. But maybe you can share with me why this work is so deeply personal for you.
4: Yeah, my father is the last living community member who remembers when the winter count was still at his grandparents' house. And he can remember his grandmother adding to it. And with those memories have really been a help to me to understand the true reality and nature of it, because I understand and I'm a part of the reality of our people. And the reality is that we live in a time where so many others have told our story about our people. And then we tend to believe them. And so we romanticize a lot of ourselves. And we begin to believe the stories told about us by outsiders. I used to believe in a really kind of romanticized way that my great-grandmother added to the winter cow. And my dad really humanized that for me. And he said, no, she really was nervous about it, anxious about it. She kept practicing. So she would practice on paper over and over. Then she would do the final version, you know, that was going to be on the winter count, you know, that had 120 pictographs before it. So you knew you had to get it right. And he said she would kick us all out of the house. She would really be nervous building up to it. And then she would add to it. She took it very serious that she had to get it right. And these are stories that I believe are missing from those winter counts that were taken from our communities in the late 1800s, 1900s, put away in a museum. The connection isn't there. That story of understanding, that intimacy of how it really was for winter count keeper families. And that's been a significant part of, you know, my dad's memory, as well as him having Alzheimer's. So So it's such an amazing time I'm in where my dad has Alzheimer's. He may not remember some things today, but he can definitely remember and reminisce about those times when he was young in the 1940s with his grandmother adding on to the winter count. And when visitors would come with gifts and ask her to see and visit about specific events. And these were, for our community, still horse and wagon days in the 40s and 50s. So having his memory of when the winter count was still in our community is so significant and personal to me. My dad is that, you know, that living connection that we're so fortunate to have. I'm really grateful for that.
1: Yeah. And when you share your winter count, your family's winter count, and tell those stories, how do people respond and react?
4: It's always a mixed reaction. Sometimes there's a resistance to kind of the harsher stories. Like, for example, cannibalism was an event that was also talked about on there. And I've had community members, elders who really resist that and will say, no, our people didn't do that. No, we didn't practice that. And I'll say, well, I'm not going to argue with my elders, but I am going to share what's, you know, on the winter count. And what is clearly a case of cannibalism is on there and is a story to share. And our people, you know, kind of have to wrestle with that. And I really believe that is related to believing the stories told about us. We believe we're kind of the noble natives that would never do such a thing. And the reality is that we were human beings on the earth doing what we had to do to survive on another day.
1: Mm-hmm. And how do you hope that, you know, your work with the Winter Count and sharing those stories in the original Lakota and Dakota language, how do you hope that that will help, you know, revitalize and reclaim Indigenous languages?
4: I believe that Indigenous people, the original people of the earth and of the land, we have so much good stories to tell. We have so much good stories to glean from each other and to heal from and to support each other on our journey through this wild world that we're currently living in. Our people are, or the natural storytellers of the land, and we are the students of the original teachers, the land, the water, those grandmothers of the moon, all of those original, you know, grandmothers and grandfathers were the students, and we tell those stories. And so I believe that we're really in a beautiful time of learning how to do that effectively, to tell our own stories on our own terms and our own time from our own communities. So I'm really excited for the future to see our students as storytellers, our teachers as storytellers. And really, that's, to me, just reconnecting to what we already naturally are.
1: Thank you so much for your time today, Tipibizin.
4: Thank you.
1: Tipibizin Tolman is a Lakota language teacher from the Standing Rock Sioux Tribe and a descendant of the Spirit Lake Dakota of North Dakota. 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I'm Rosanna Deerchild. Today, language learners who are breathing new life into endangered Indigenous languages. Let's head back to class, where Benazi Kwe Henry packed up her life and moved 20 hours from her community to fully immerse herself in Anishinaabe Mo'in.
5: Bojo, Benesi Quest, Indigenous Cause, Mong and Dodem, Kikwanong, Gayabakejanong and Donjaba, Nijing Aigua, Indigimadeo, Ojibwe, Bodawatami, Minawa, Odawa, and Dao. So I've been learning the language my entire life, but never to this extent. So I grew up going to ceremonies and hearing the language 4 times a year. I also took like a little bit of language in elementary school and in high school.
1: You seem really excited.
5: Yeah, I'm really excited about this.
1: What are you most excited about learning in this program?
5: I'm really excited to be able to speak Anishinaabe Mo'in in ceremonies. It's also a big goal of mine to open an Anishinaabe Mo'in immersion school that's K to 12 that allows children and young people to get education in Anishinaabe thinking, but also to be able to go on to post-secondary after school.
1: That's a great dream. I love it.
5: Thank you.
1: Where did you find that vision and in that goal?
5: So my uncle, his name's Jim Dumont, or Onabnese, and so he's from Ontario. During ceremonies last year in the winter, he was talking to the lodge about Anishinaabe children and the goals we look for in the future. And he said that every day that our children are learning English and going to public school, they're losing Anishinaabe thinking. And so it really inspired me to bring change and to give that to the young people in my community.
1: That has been AC Kwe Henry. She is the youngest student in the University of Winnipeg's Anishinaabe Mohan Language Program. Language learners of all ages are finding their way back to language. Just ask Louisa Fraser, who at 87 years old is the oldest graduate in the history of the University of Saskatchewan's Indian Teacher Education Program. As a teacher, she hopes to give students what she was denied at residential school, a chance to learn and experience the world in Cree. Louisa, welcome to Unreserved.
6: Thank you.
1: Take me back to your childhood, Louisa. What happened that made you lose your language for what would be decades?
6: When I was a child, anybody that was age 7 would be sent off to residential school. I went from when I was 7 till I was about 11. And that's where we were forbidden to use our language. Our ceremonies, our songs, everything was forbidden. We couldn't follow our culture.
1: Mm. And what kinds of things, you know, happened there that made you forget your language for a time?
6: We had to learn English. We had to speak English only. And then we had to follow the school, the rules, and we had classes in the morning, and we had chores in the afternoon. We were taught a lot of structure. We worked in the dining room, in the kitchen, the laundry, in the sewing room. All the boys worked outside, looked after the animals, the cattle, and the animals that were there. And the thing about being there was it took away my culture, my language, my identity. Mm. We were known by a number, and we couldn't wear our own clothes. We were issued uniforms as soon as we got there, and our hair was cut off. My braids were cut off, so we all had short hair. It was very different from being at home. A different culture, a different world for us, eh?
1: Yeah. Thank you so much for sharing that. My mom was also a residential school survivor, and it took her a long time, but she talked a lot about some of the things that went on there. And, you know, the punishment for speaking language was quite harsh for her. When you left school and you still didn't speak your language, what did that disconnection, how did that affect you? You weren't able to speak or didn't want to speak your language to others? Or what was that experience like once you left school?
6: I was around people who were speaking, but I still didn't use my language. I was scared to use it because I was told I couldn't use it. And yet I wasn't around school anymore. It's like my language was blocked inside me. I couldn't bring it out.
1: And when did that change for you? What happened that made you want to, you know, take that block away and reclaim your language?
6: It wasn't until my husband and I, we moved to Saskatoon. Then I started hearing about conversational pre-classes. So I attended those. I started hearing the language more. Then I heard about the First Nations University. They offered pre-classes in the summer months. So I took those classes for 3 summers, and I got a certificate in Indigenous languages. I still didn't use my language very much. Just the odd word. When someone was speaking, I understood what they were saying. I remember as a child, all I heard was Cree in my home before I went to residential school. And those words, they stayed in my head. It just was really hard for me to bring them out. because of being told I couldn't speak my language. That was hard.
1: Yeah. But then when you started to speak again and start, you know, having conversations, what did that feel like to have that sound once again come back into your voice?
6: It showed me that I would be able to eventually speak my language and speak with other people and pass it on to others, to my children or whoever I was acquainted with, whoever was in my circle. I attended a sewing class in the community, and there was a lady there that spoke fluent Cree. So she was our teacher, kind of. So I spent a lot of time with her, listening to her, and she wouldn't speak English, just Cree. And that was part of my learning from I got from her.
1: I love that. Can you tell me more about that? I just have this image of these women sitting in a circle sewing and talking Cree. Tell me about that circle.
6: Yes, it was more like a social gathering, but we would bring food with us and share it before we started sewing. We bring some of our own sewing with us, and a place where we did our sewing, they provided sewing machines and fabric. So we all shared what we were sewing. And most of all, she was a storyteller. So she was always telling stories about how she grew up and the things that happened to her, but in Cree.
1: Mm-hmm.
6: So it was a good learning experience from her.
1: Well, that sounds wonderful. When did you decide that you were going to fully commit to learning Cree? You mentioned that you took some classes in the summer and a certificate program. Was it after that that you then went and took another step?
6: I took the Cree classes from First Nations University during COVID. So I took classes online by Zoom. So I think I took about 7 classes, which I was working towards a Certificate 2 of Indigenous Languages. And then I got that in the fall of 2023, and convocated in June of 2023. And then right after that, I applied for the Bachelor Education Program. And I started in September of 2023.
1: And that was the University of Saskatchewan Indian Teacher Education Program?
6: Yes. ITEP program, yes, ITEP. And then I finished that in August of 2025 and convocated in November.
1: And that was just this past November. So you started learning your language in your 80s, relearning your language in your 80s.
6: Yeah.
1: You got your certificates, 82. You went, I just want to make sure people are clear about how amazing this journey is. And then you just graduated from the ITEP, the Indian Teacher Education Program at the University of Saskatchewan.
6: That was in May. I graduated from that program. Then I convocated in November 2025 from University of Saskatchewan.
1: Why was it important for you, Louisa, to take all of these steps, this long journey that you've been on in your 80s, to reclaim this language? Why was that important for you?
6: I felt I needed to get as much education as I could, especially in the language, because I know the language is dying off, but not totally yet. So I want to be part of keeping the language alive and be able to pass the language on.
1: Yeah, that's the other half, right? Like one thing is to relearn it, to reclaim it, to feel comfortable in speaking the language again. But why did you now want to teach it?
6: I want to share what I know about the language so that others can be Cree speakers also.
1: So where are you teaching? You're just waiting for your teacher certificate and you're waiting for opportunities? Is that what it?
6: I have my teacher certificate now. I'm just waiting to hear from some of the jobs I applied for. And the other thing that I'm thinking of doing is planning a conversational Creek class so I could share that in the community. The other idea I had was to get into some program where I could teach the parents to speak Cree, then they can pass it on down to their children in the home.
1: We got to do what we can, right?
6: Yes, that's right. That's right.
1: Well, thank you so much for sharing some of your journey with me today, Louisa.
6: Oh, you're welcome.
1: Louisa Fraser is a member of Mistawasis Nahiowoc First Nation in Saskatchewan. She is the oldest graduate in the history of the University of Saskatchewan's Indian Teacher Education Program. I'm your favorite cousin, Rosanna Deerchild, coming at you from Winnipeg in Treaty 1 territory. Ginanaskamit Nawal. I go say.

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6: This is CBC News from Vancouver. Good afternoon, I'm Renee Lucas. BC officials are warning about challenging days ahead as wildfires threaten upwards of 30 communities in the province. 8,000 people have been forced to leave their homes, and as Jessica Chung reports, forecasted heat is expected to make matters worse.
7: It's surreal. It's just sinking in.
8: Okanagan Indian Band Chief Dan Wilson says 230 homes have been lost to the Bradley Creek wildfire, a fire that more than doubled in size over the weekend.
7: Many have lost everything they own, and many are still waiting to learn what remains of their homes and properties.
8: And that's just one of over 100 wildfires burning in BC. Officials say weather conditions are expected to worsen with hotter temperatures, no rain, and dry lightning in the forecast in the coming days. BC's Forest Minister Ravi Parmar.
9: We know the BC Wildfire Service almost certainly has several weeks of high intensity work left before the wildfire season has settled.
8: More than 200 firefighters from Mexico and 100 from Australia will be landing in BC soon to join in the efforts. Jessica Chung, CBC News, Vancouver.
6: As Jessica mentioned, more than 100 firefighters have arrived in the province to help with the worsening wildfire situation. It's the second team that's been sent to Canada from Mexico. Another group, 100 strong, had earlier been sent to Thunder Bay, Ontario. BC Forests Minister Ravi Parmar says more firefighters are expected from Mexico in BC later this week. Canada Post delivery in parts of BC is cancelled due to wildfire-related safety and poor air quality conditions. Starting today, emergency measures are impacting Chilliwack and residents along Okanagan Lake. Mail and parcel service was halted last month for Clinton, 70 Mile House, and Boston Bar. Other communities facing temporary disruptions this week include Kamloops, Vernon, Hope, Mission, and Abbotsford. Full delivery is expected to resume once conditions improve. A man has been arrested for arson in connection with one of the wildfires burning in Washington state. More than 65,000 people are now out of their homes because of the three out-of-control fires near Spokane. John Knowles is the Spokane County Sheriff.
10: We took 37-year-old Aaron Farnacci, a convicted felon, into custody on a single charge of arson in the first degree. Mr. Farnacci is currently in custody and being interviewed by detectives.
6: Farnacci's being held on a $1 million bond. Officials say at least 700 homes and structures have been destroyed. The fires have burned through more than 3,000 acres. In the early hours tomorrow, Canadians will have a chance to catch a never-before-seen lunar event. A rocket will be slamming into the day side of the moon. A piece of the SpaceX Falcon 9, which is the size of a five-story building, will collide with the Earth satellite around 2:34 a.m. Eastern Time. This isn't the first time a human-made object has hit the lunar surface, but the moon's position will make it possible to see the crash from Earth. Astronomers say you'll likely need a telescope and to look for a plume of debris, which can likely be seen for 1 to 10 minutes. And it's a lottery ticket that might get some Quebec residents belting at the top of their lungs. Loto-Québec is giving people the chance to fly to Paris and see Céline Dion in concert next month. Sarah Levitt reports.
11: This is the ticket. You have to scratch your numbers.
12: Lotto Quebec is telling Quebecers don't miss your chance at a trip to Paris and, of course, seats at the long-awaited Céline Dion comeback. The Canadian singer is performing 16 shows in September with more to come in May, but tickets sold out immediately. Resale tickets cost, on average, 2,000 euros. Elise Paquette-Morin is with Lotto Quebec. She says a million scratch cards will be sold. Only two will be the winning ones.
11: We're happy to see the reaction. And of course, we see that people, they love so much Céline Dion that this is, of course, their reaction to their another chance to get to see her. Bonjour, pardon,
12: merci. Many worry this will be the only chance to see the singer, who was diagnosed with stiff person syndrome in 2022. Something that causes muscle spasms, including of the vocal cord.
13: I'm Joseph O'Toole with your regional weather forecast. A hazy, sunny day across the southern interior of the Okanagan. The Shuswap and the Similkameen are going to be around 30 degrees today, whereas Revelstoke and Golden and Invermere across the Columbia's 26 and mainly sunny. You'll see sunshine across the Kootenays today and Boundary Country with a high around 30. And for the Elk Valley and the Cusp as well, 26 and sunny. And looking at the temperatures into the rest of the week, trending up, temperatures touching 35 degrees tomorrow and might even get as warm as 37 later this week.

0: Welcome to The Story From Here. I'm Gloria Makarenko in Vancouver, and we have a special episode of the program today. We are celebrating some of the local and regional radio shows right across the country that have won awards for their work over the past year. And we've sprinkled in a few songs from this year's Juno Award-winning artists as well. Wherever you are in this great country right now, I hope you enjoy what we've chosen. Here we go. I know the warm weather is here, but our first piece will take us back to winter and the very Canadian task of snow shoveling. Paul Rubicol is a retired elementary school building engineer in the Vancouver area. And in his retirement, he has made himself busy building and sometimes inventing things. And one of those inventions is what he calls the snow shovel for seniors. My colleague here in Vancouver, Steve Jung, met up with Paul to see the shovel in action and hear about his other inventions. This story won a 2025 RTDNA Western Region Award.
1: So this is the senior shovel. This is how it works. I am Paul Rebrun. Since I'm already getting old, so I developed this one to save my back.
2: Anymore?
1: So you just put it aside, then back in the Philippines. When I was a kid, I don't have the luxury of buying that. Okay, so I'd make my own toys. Instead of lifting the shovel, you have to just like down like that. Then you shovel like that, down. So. And you turn it like in the side, then you can dump the snow there. Oh, the parts are junk, actually, from the school. This one, they use for the electrician, the tube. For molding the electrical or something like that, and this one hand truck. This is a garbage can that I shape it. So I just buy the cable. Necessity is the mother of invention. So dump it there. In the Philippines, I was the first to patented the folding bicycle back in 1982.
3: A folding bicycle?
1: Yeah, folding bicycle with a parasol. Can it stand by itself when it's folded? You can fit it, you can load it in the smallest car, the trunk of the car. Or there is a duster cleaner. Duster, because during summertime, we dust the school. Insert the duster inside the duster cleaner, duster buster, then that's it.
4: I'll show you my invention. It's called the lunch table lifter, which is used to lift the table. This is the hard part. After they eat, pull this. That's hard. So, my invention. Works this way. So, the last step is

0: So it makes my life, my work easier and safer.
1: Oh, this is heavy.
2: Has creativity always been really important to you?
1: Oh, yeah, because it motivates me to go to work every day. Oh, this is easier here. The road is better. You know, you play with your invention, and sometimes the teachers, some of the teachers saw it, you're using in the gym, my other invention, and they invite me to talk to their children about creativity, and I had the privilege and honor to talk to them. You know, I tell them that there is everything that you have to, there is, you can always improve anything. Something that there's nothing that's nothing new. You create a need, you find a need, I should say, and develop something that will meet the need. This stuff, sweat, it's not fresh snow anymore. In every place, you have also find a work where you can use your talent. And of course, my invention, my creativity in school helps me to maintain my sanity, you know, because I work is very, you know, it's custodial and janitorial, and sometimes it's not fun. But because of my invention, I have fun. I have a lot of fun in school, and I have a lot of cooperation.
3: Let's see if we can't actually just give this a little.
1: Be a dreamer, you know, like you always, you know, like the artist Evan said that you make always the world a better place than when you started it.
2: It should be higher up like that?
1: No, this one should be higher. No. Maybe a little, but it's only a prototype though.
2: Yeah. If someone sees this story and then they say, Paul, I want to buy this thing, I want to patent it, are you going to say yes?
1: Oh, yeah. Yeah, it's just special arrangement, something, as long as it can just be useful for seniors, that's okay for me.
4: Talk about putting your retirement years to good use. Steve Jung of CBC Vancouver won a 2025 RTDNA Western Region Award for the story of the snow shovel for seniors. Congrats, Steve. Joni Mitchell needs no introduction. She was presented with the 2026 Juno Lifetime Achievement Award in March. Prime Minister Mark Carney said a few words before giving her the award. Alison Russell and Sarah McLachlan sang a medley of Joni's songs on stage, and Joni joined them. Well, this one goes back to 1971, and it certainly stands the test of time.

0: Joni Mitchell with Carrie. Sarah Keaveney-Voss is a producer at CBC on Prince Edward Island. 13 years ago, she interviewed a group of four kindergarten students about what they had learned in their first year of public school. She was so enamored that she decided to follow them over their entire kindergarten to grade 12 journey. So kindergarten, then grade 6, then grade 9, and for the final time, grade 12. Kind of like a 13-year-long time capsule. Sarah's interviews won a prestigious Wilbur Award this year in the audio production's long-form series category. The series is called Kindergarten to Grade 12, Lessons in Life. So here's the journey of one of the students, Golnar Syegh.
1: And Golnar, what have you learned in kindergarten this year?
2: That it's funner to play with your friends, not alone.
1: Why?
2: Because when you're alone, you kind of feel sad and lonely. So I like playing with a group. We play house, we play tag, we have lots of fun.
3: Hi, I'm Golnar, and I'm in grade 6, and I'm 12 years old.
1: So Golnar, what did you think when you heard the story that we did when you were a little kindergarten kid?
3: I was very surprised. My voice was very high-pitched. I didn't remember doing it at all because it was such a long time ago, and yeah, it was very funny as well. So,
1: what have you learned in the years since kindergarten? What kinds of lessons have you learned?
3: Don't try and be someone that you're not, and try and be kind to everybody, and just, if you're in a bad situation, don't try and make it worse. Just walk away from it. Some problems you can't fix, I guess.
1: It sounds like you've gotten very wise over the last few years.
3: I'm really not.
4: Hi, I'm Golnar. I'm 15, and I'm in grade 9.
1: So Golnar, I just played for you the tape of when you were little in grade kindergarten and grade 6. What did you think?
4: I was mostly right. I remember saying most of the things in grade 6. I remember being a little bit nervous, and I don't think I had much reason to be. It was mostly easy, the transition between grade 6 and 7.
1: And how has the experience been for you these 3 years at Queen Charlotte?
4: There was a lot more opportunities to join clubs and do things that are interesting to you in middle school rather than elementary school. It's a very exploratory time period for everyone, I guess. Yeah, it's fun. It's sometimes a little bit difficult. It's just like a good balance, I think.
1: When you were a little girl in kindergarten, you talked about friends and friendships and things like that. And, you know, what I asked you then, what makes a good friend? And I'm really interested now, Golnar, what to you now makes a good friend?
4: I think just anyone who's, first of all, your personalities work with each other and you can joke around with each other. You can work through issues that you have. They're there for you when you're upset or you're going through something.
1: What are you looking forward to about going to Colonel Grey next year?
4: Well, I'm going into IB, so I'm very excited for that high level of education because I heard that the teachers are really, really great. And I'm still in band and I'm excited to play at a higher level because I'm looking forward to improving and being able to play with other people. It's one of my favorite things.
1: And what would you say, you know, I'm hoping to meet up with you again in 3 more years at the end of grade 12 when you're graduating from high school to get your impressions. And I'm interested, what would you want to say right now to your future grade 12 self?
4: I hope you have done everything that you wanted to do, get everything that you wanted to get out of your high school experience. I hope you have a career picked out or a major at least, because I have nothing. I hope you're doing well, having a good time. That's all, I think.
1: And do you have any predictions for high school?
4: I would like to just have fun. I think that's all. I feel like I've regressed. I'm more simple now than I was in grade 6 in kindergarten.

0: Hi, my name is Gulnar Saek. I'm in grade 12 Colonel Grey, or recently graduated from grade 12 in Colonel Grey, and I'm very excited to be here.
1: What's it like to hear back all those little voices of past you?
0: It's nice to see the progression, because in grade 6 and grade 9, I could definitely hear myself thinking about the questions and trying to put it together in a smart way, because I know that it's going to be listened to in the future. But in kindergarten, I think my approach in kindergarten was the way that you should approach interviews, which is just answer the questions that are given. So I think I'm going to try and be like my kindergarten self today.
1: How was high school for you?
0: High school was an experience for sure. I think this is the same for everybody, no matter if you're involved with your school community or if you find community outside of the school. It's really the people that you spend your high school career with, and the way that you choose to spend your time in extracurricular activities or just activities hanging out with your friends after school. During high school, you just kind of realize how normal you really are, and that's kind of nice.
1: And I know one of the things you were looking forward to starting when you got to grade 10 was the IB program. And how was that for you? How did you enjoy it?
0: I really loved the IB program. It was definitely a lot of emotional whiplash. The highs and lows, it's not even a roller coaster. It's like 10 roller coasters going at once, because you can't be doing well in all your classes all the time and then also be doing, like, getting your sleep in. And everybody in my class has, like, gone on an all-nighter to finish, like, some big paper. But it's those types of things really brought us together. And it's like, it's you and your teachers against the world, because we really got to know our teachers well, got to know each other well. And the way that the IB curriculum looks at learning is a little bit different. I know that the English curriculum is more focused on literary analysis and building up writing skills. And then there's something called theory of knowledge. You know, it helps us, like, connect different areas of knowledge together. And I think it's a positive thing now that we've come out the other end.
1: The teenage years can be it's full of growth. And so, you know, one thing you talked about when you were little was what makes a good friend. And I'm just wondering, at this stage now, looking back, what do you think makes a good friend?
0: I think I have a very practical view of friends these days, which is just, if the friendship works for you and you're both getting something out of it, you're both enjoying each other's company, like, they're a shoulder to cry on, or there's someone you can laugh with, then it's a friendship worth keeping. Friendships come and go, and some are forever and some aren't, and all of that is okay. It really depends on the individuals. And I know some of my friends I've kept, like, since kindergarten, and I know I'm going to have for life.
1: And being in the band, was that one of the things that made high school fun for you?
0: A lot of times it was like I was going through high school within the framework of band, because I would go there in the morning, I would hang up my coat, I would see my friends, then I would go to my classes, then I would go back at lunchtime, see my friends again, and then go to my classes and then pick up my coat at the end of the day and go home. So it was kind of like we joked that it was our home, and there's, like, strength in a community that's gone through some rough times. And there's, like, that foundation of, like, the love of music, for example, that really bonded us together. And, you know, at the end of the year concert this year, there were many tears, there were many, like, hugs, there was a lot of "I'll miss yous." Like, you can really see how close of a family everyone became over that whole experience. I like to joke that I evaded the isolating high school teenage experience by being an IB in band, because I think increasingly in, like, modern times, we're becoming much more isolated from each other, and people don't have, like, senses of community anymore, and there's spaces are becoming digital, and we're losing third spaces where, like, other than, like, the home and work, where we can kind of hang out without, I don't know, going to a store and buying something. So I think it's very important to make spaces for people to, and spaces both in the physical sense and in, like, the metaphorical sense, where people can relax and enjoy each other's company and meet new people. And it was such an integral part of my high school experience, and it makes me sad that we're seeing less of that today.
1: I'm really glad that you got to experience that. That's powerful. So Kolner, what is next in your life? What is the next chapter going to hold for you?
0: Well, I have some good news for my grade 9 self. I have figured it out. I figured it out maybe a month ago. So right now I'm going to McGill to do, well, right now the plan is a double major in urban studies and biology, and I'm planning to do a major in landscape architecture and urban planning afterwards because I really want to do urban design. Gee, so I'm very excited to, you know, continue on with my studies.
1: And it sounds like you're going to be developing places for people to meet and to people to gather and make space to connect in. Like just like you were saying, you know, we need more places like this in our world. Sounds like you're going to be building some of those places.
0: Yeah, I've been very interested in that type of concept. And I guess that's why I'm drawn to something like landscape architecture, which takes into account like design and art, which I'm find myself very drawn to the arts in general, but also STEM and like math and science. Like there's in design, there's physics and math, and in the natural environment, of course, there's biology. You need to know like the plants in the environment. And it also had like a strong purpose that I find myself aligned with. And I was talking about with my friends, like, oh, we need spaces to hang out. Where are all the free spaces to hang out? And it kind of felt like everything came together at the perfect moment, and I kind of knew what to do.
1: Congratulations. That sounds like an amazing future ahead, and McGill is such an incredible university.
0: Mm. Oh, I'm very excited to go. Montreal's my favorite city in the world.
1: You know, the reason why I wanted to do this all these years ago was because of this poem called Everything I Ever Really Needed to Learn, I Learned in Kindergarten. And so when you guys finished up kindergarten that year, I thought, oh, wouldn't it be fun to go and see what they learned? And I wonder if you wouldn't mind, I wrote out the poem. I wonder if I could get you to hold the microphone and read the poem.
0: Oh, that's wonderful.
1: Would that be okay?
0: Yes, of course.
1: Okay.
0: I've been really into poetry recently.
1: Okay, right on.
0: With the title as well?
1: Yeah.
0: All I Need to Know, I Learned in Kindergarten by Robert Fulghum. Share everything, play fair, don't hit people, put things back where you found them. Clean up your own mess, don't take things that are not yours, say sorry when you hurt somebody, wash your hands before you eat, flush, warm cookies and cold milk are good for you, live a balanced life, learn some and think some, and draw and paint and sing and dance and play and work every day some. Take a nap every afternoon when you go out in the world. Watch for traffic, hold hands, and stick together. Be aware of wonder. Remember the little seeds in the styrofoam cup. The roots go down and the plant goes up, and nobody really knows why, but we are all like that. Goldfish and hamsters and white mice and even the little seed in the styrofoam cup, they all die, and so do we. Everything you need to know is in there somewhere. And it is still true, no matter how old you are. When you go out in the world, it's best to hold hands and stick together. That's really wonderful. It's kind of what I was thinking about earlier, where we kind of lose that when we grow up a little bit, the how simple life really is. Like when we are doing English analysis in class, it's like there's the surface level that everybody reads, but then we never really realized how deep literature really is. You hear about the cliche of, oh, the curtains are blue, what does that mean? And then there's a lot of jokes where it's like, oh, the curtains were just blue. Well, then why were they mentioned in the first place? So really like digging deep and finding out what the author's intention really was with the literature that they're writing and the way that they choose to write it and the themes that are beneath the surface. So for me, this is kind of like that, like the interviews are like on the surface, but then this poem is like at the heart of it underneath. And that's just, it's kind of like an enlightenment.
1: Thank you so much, Kolner. Thank you for sharing your life with us all these years. And thank you for all your beautiful thoughts. You're amazing.
0: Of course, thank you. You're amazing. I love that you did this. I was actually so excited to come in today. I'm so sad that it's over, but you know, all things must come to an end. Wait, in the poem. They all die and so do we. And let's leave it at that, folks.
1: I'm going to catch up with you in a few years.
0: Yeah, of course.
1: Thanks, Kolner.
0: Thank you.

0: That was Prince Edward Island High School graduate Golnar Syed speaking with the CBC's Sarah Keevney-Voss. Golnar is one of the four students that Sarah followed for 12 years in her series Kindergarten to Grade 12, Lessons in Life. The series won a Wilbur Award this year in the Audio Productions Long Form Series category. I'm Gloria Makarenko in Vancouver, and you're listening to a special episode of The Story From Here, highlighting award-winning stories from CBC local and regional radio shows over this past year.
1: Good afternoon. Here are your headlines from the CBC Vancouver newsroom. I'm Renee Lucas. Police in the North Okanagan are investigating the drowning death of a child yesterday in Enderby. RCMP say a 9-year-old was pulled from the river at WJ Tui Regional Park after becoming trapped under fallen deadwood in the water. Efforts to resuscitate the child were unsuccessful. The BC Coroner's Service says there have been at least 40 drowning deaths in BC so far this year, up from 26 over the same period last year. Around 200 properties have been affected by the wildfires near Vernon. Chief Dan Wilson with the Okanagan Indian Band flew over the area yesterday and estimates 30 band members and up to 200 band members have lost their properties. Wilson says one bright spot is the Cultural Immersion School, which was just opened last fall. It is still standing. And the Transportation Safety Board is investigating a mid-air collision of two small planes near Chilliwack Airport. BC Emergency Health Services says paramedics were called to the scene after 5 yesterday afternoon, but no patients were taken to the hospital. The airport says one of the two Cessnas had two occupants and landed safely, while the second sank in a lagoon with one person aboard. Looking at the weather, sunny and hazy today, a high of 22 degrees by the water, 27 inland, feeling like 27 to 32 with the humidex. Similar conditions tomorrow through Friday.
0: Welcome back to this special episode of The Story From Here. I'm Gloria Makarenko in Vancouver, and we have three more award-winning stories for you this half hour, all of which originally aired on local and regional CBC radio programs. Growing up as a child of Iranian immigrants, Nikki Shobury always felt different from her peers. And that feeling only grew when, as a preteen, she became more aware of what she calls her Persian nose. But there was a solution staring her in the face, one Shobury says her parents wouldn't have so much as raised an eyebrow over. That solution was to get a nose job. Nikki says that Iran has been called the nose job capital of the world. She set out to explore why and to better understand her own relationship with her nose. This piece won a 2025 RTDNA Central Region Award in the Opinion category.
2: When I was in my early 20s, I went on a date with this guy. Let's call him Harold. Trying to prove how perceptive he is, he goes, "I can tell your biggest insecurity." I asked him what, and he goes, "Your nose." My name's Nikki Shobury. Raised by loving Iranian parents who fled the Iranian Revolution, I grew up in England, eventually moving to Canada. You're welcome, Canada. Going back to Harold for a second, the deeply frustrating thing is that he was right. As a young Iranian girl in rural England, I was very insecure about everything, including my nose being different to others around me. I spent years with tragic-looking bangs in an attempt to hide my nose and had endless daydreams about how different life would be if my nose simply had a straighter bridge and slightly upturned tip. And it's not just me. Iran has one of the highest rates of nose surgery in the world. Given that the country is under a strict Islamic regime, it reportedly has the second highest number of executions globally, you might think cosmetic surgery would be a no-go, but you'd be wrong. In fact, you'd be really wrong. The surgery is so common, it's considered an Iranian rite of passage by some.
3: When I first arrived in Iran, I was seeing all of these women in the streets, in public places, with bandages on their noses. And in my brain, because I didn't know Iran was the rhinoplasty capital of the world, I thought, who the f*** is beating up all these women?
4: I think one of the downsides of Persian culture is, like, it's kind of superficial. I feel like that's, I don't know, for some reason, it's been ingrained in our brains. at least for a lot of the women, that, you know, they need to have like the perfect nose and perfect cheeks and lips and everything like that.
2: So why does Iran seem to have a rhinoplasty love affair? Journalists, scholars, and honestly, most folks I've spoken to say that due to mandatory hijabs and strict rules on dress, one of the only ways that women can express themselves is through their face. Journalists have also suggested it could be an act of resistance against a repressive government. The Iranian government's treatment of women is well documented, and the ways in which it has stripped them of their freedoms. According to others, if you want to get ahead as a woman, whether in marriage or your career, it helps to have a more dainty, European-looking nose. And obviously, Western beauty ideals run rampant all over the world, wreaking havoc along the way. And look, I am deeply aware that I'm sitting over here in Canada, espousing lofty thoughts in my British accent, never able to truly know what it means to be an Iranian who lives in Iran. And I shouldn't even have to say this, but people can obviously do whatever they want with their bodies. If that means shaking up a few things to bring you happiness, then more power to you. The world's a tough place and we have to find joy where we can. And in the spirit of doing whatever we want, I chose not to get nose surgery. Even though I hated my nose when I was young, I had a hunch I'd eventually be grateful for it. It also helped that, growing up, I had an aunt with a self-proclaimed big nose who told me that, in the ancient Middle East, big noses were a sign of royalty, intelligence, leadership, and other wonderfully grand things. And I gotta say, even if it's from 600 BC, there's a lot of power in positive representation. And today, I love my nose. Not least because it's a carbon copy of my dad's, and I'm proud to look like him. With the privilege of freedom, I've been able to make millions of choices in life, including whether or not to have nose surgery, simply because I do or do not want to. And like so many others, I hope for a day where all Iranian women have that exact same freedom to make decisions based purely on what they want for their lives and nothing else. And whether or not that choice involves cosmetic surgery, the most important thing is that we feel at peace with our faces, that we can feel proud of what we look like and embrace our roots, whatever that means to us.
5: In my teenage years, I started to not like my nose. I remember my dad at some point saying, you know, you can get a nose job if you want, which I didn't want. I didn't want to do that. Do I once in a while see, you know, some leading man with a great nose, and I go, oh God, that guy's getting all the ladies. I mean, sure, that goes in your mind sometimes, but I believe that by embracing my nose, embracing the way I look, it also helped me become more confident with who I am.
6: You know, maybe the nose you were born with doesn't feel like it belongs on your face, and you feel like you should change something about your face so you feel more true to yourself, then that's the right thing for you. I think getting to a place where you can tune out all of the voices and opinions, and there are so many opinions in our community about yourself, and really sort of sit with your own self and figure out what's right for you, I think is the most important thing.
2: No matter which journey we're on, it feels good to celebrate our faces. And if you're an immigrant kid, especially if you're in rural nowhere like I was, I hope you get to celebrate your face too. Oh, and screw you, Harold.

0: In times past, the tick-tock of the grandfather clock was part of the heartbeat of a home. The hourly song of the cuckoo was a steady reminder of the passing of time. Now the sounds from these antique gems are rare, but they still hold value as heirlooms in some families, passed on through generations. For decades, Roy Evans has been keeping these old clocks in fine working order for customers in Greater Victoria on Vancouver Island. Roy is in his 98th year and is passing his unique skill and expertise on to his apprentice, who is 70 years his junior. CBC's Roseanne Holman stopped by their workshop to find out just what makes them tick. And here is her Feature News RTDNA award-winning story.
1: Hello. Come on in. Roy, this is Roseanne.
2: Hi.
3: Oh, leave shoes on. There could be metal on the floor. My name is Roy Evans. I'm almost 97, and we've got Evans Clocks, which is really only a hobby. But we do a lot of work.
2: Do you remember fixing your very first clock?
3: My first clock was when I was 18. My father suddenly threw a clock at me and said, "Fix that, Roy." I didn't know what I was doing, but when I opened the door, I found a piece of fluff. I took it out, and the clock started going, and I've been doing them ever since. That's Winchester chimes. There's a switch on it which will turn it to Westminster chimes or to St. Clement's chimes.
2: Do you have a favourite clock?
3: A favourite clock? Whichever one I'm working on is my favourite clock right then.
2: Why did you want to take on an apprentice?
3: Oh, well, my fingers are slightly arthritic in one finger on that hand and one finger on that hand, and my depth perception is going off, so I try three times before I get something in the right hole and so on and so on. That's why I need this young fellow.
4: My name is Fox McMinn, and I'm 27 years old, and I'm a clockmaker. I come in twice a week, and we usually start off the mornings by going out and doing pickups and deliveries of grandfather clocks. Sometimes we're downtown, then out to Sydney, and then soon. We drive sometimes over 100 kilometers in a morning.
3: I don't mind because I've got a Tesla.
4: And then we spend the afternoons working here together. I feel like we have worked together long enough now that we almost can read each other's minds. We don't have to talk about it. He just hands me the screwdriver and I know what to do.
3: Sometimes he does something not quite right, but almost, in which case I smack his fingers and say, "Put it right." So, but I haven't smacked his fingers now for 10 months.
2: Well, I know you're kidding.
3: Kidding.
2: You guys have been together for about a year.
3: Year and a half now, I think. Oh, yeah, he's more than an apprentice now. He's almost a full partner.
2: Were you surprised when a 20-something walked through the door and wanted to learn?
3: Absolutely, especially a heavy-duty mechanic. He wants to do clockmaking. Well, he came in the door, and I said, "Well, okay, try this." And I thought, well, we'll give him a chance. I already have had three apprentices that never lasted more than, well, one lasted a month, but as soon as he'd been here for a month, I knew we'd got something good.
4: Be careful as I put this in.
3: You don't have to strain it because that's got to be able to move.
4: Well, that's the thing, so it does have to be sort of loose.
3: Well, it hasn't got to be thin and tight.
4: Yeah.
3: But, okay, there we go. That's good.
4: This is Rock Bay Square, and this building is full of creative people. My workshop is a pretty small space, but lots of beautiful light.
2: Describe for me the path you took to find clockmaking.
4: Well, I've always been interested in the way things work. I've always had a passion for art, and clockmaking, to me, is the perfect combination of art and science. I ended up going into heavy-duty mechanics, but that didn't really feed my spirit. And I stumbled upon clockmaking And I never considered that it could be an actual profession, that you could do this in the modern day, until I got out on the internet and I saw people are actually doing this. And then I came across this marketplace ad, and the caption was something along the lines of, "I've been a clock repairman for 70 years, so I decided to call him up." You know, he was a little bit resistant at first. He wasn't quite sure if I had it in me, but I continued to show up, and he sent me back with a clock. I took it home. I had no idea how it worked. I did a lot of research. I bought a bunch of tools and I brought it back to him. And I just kind of, I guess, proved myself little by little in that way. And then one day he called me up and said, "I want you to start working with me as my apprentice." So this is a watchmaker's lathe, and this I use to fabricate parts, pretty much.
2: Is that a big part of the job?
4: It is a big part of the job, and it is a skill I'm still honing, absolutely. Right here, I'm actually having to fabricate an extension onto an arbor that was basically cut off by another person in the past.
2: Are other young people doing this, or are you unique?
4: There aren't many young people doing this. There are some. I don't know anybody, that's for sure.
2: I was thinking about that not only clockmaking, but the art of repair, it seems like it's maybe going out of style a little bit. Is that your assessment too?
4: Absolutely. Nothing is made to last. Everything is disposable. Everything is cheaply made. And so doing repair work, it feels almost like a radical act. I like to work on old clocks before they start to become mass-produced. So clocks that have been finished by hand, you see, you know, markings of file work from the maker and sometimes even a signature on the clock. And I feel like this connection between myself, the repairer, and the original maker, and that feels intimate and interesting. I've always been very detail-oriented and meticulous, and I like that about this work. It demands perfection and precision. I love the physicality of it. You know, you can see everything that's going on. You can hear everything that's going on. So the sounds and the movement, I find that beautiful. Not only do clocks keep time, they hold memories. You know, a lot of the people that I work with, the clocks that I service, these clocks become so meaningful to people. They've been passed through generations. The tick-tock of a clock is the only constant. You know, my mentor Roy always says when a clock dies, the house dies, as if it's like the heart of a home.
0: CBC's Roseanne Holman was speaking with Roy Evans, owner of Evans Watch and Clock Repairs in Victoria, and his apprentice, Fox McMinn. That story, Preserving the Art of Clockmaking, won a Feature News RTDNA award this year. Congratulations, Roseanne. Birds are a huge part of nature's soundscape. Tuning into those sounds can bring particular pleasure. Tanara McLean of CBC Edmonton took a walk with Chris Rees. He is the executive director of the Edmonton Nature Club. And this piece is called Birdsong, Edmonton's Quiet Soundtrack. And it won a 2025 RTDNA Prairie Region Award for Excellence in Editing.
5: Chickadees. And a nuthatch. The nuthatch, white-breasted nuthatch, is sort of a yank, yank, yank, yank. And the chickadee is more a chickadee-dee-dee-dee. There he is. Everybody knows chickadees, right? If you're in here in the wintertime, they'll come and eat sunflower seeds out of your hands. So, oh, there's a house finch down there. We're just sort of entering the part of the trail where you get into the old growth spruce, fairly heavy spruce woods. The walk we're doing is in White Mud South, which is the part of the trail of along White Mud Creek that is south of the Snow Valley Ski Hill. There's the nuthatch going up and around the tree. They tend to go up trees and spiral around the trunk, so there he goes. And sometimes they'll come back down head first. This is one of my favorite areas in Edmonton because there's a lot of old growth spruce woods and natural undergrowth in the area. It's amazing that it has survived for probably, well, 70 years that I know of, so, and it continues to be sort of one of the favorite areas for walking in Edmonton. Downy woodpecker. He's sort of a chatter to some extent too. And the house finches are chirp, chirp, chirp here. What I like about birds is that it's really been my long-term hobby. I started when I was probably around 10 years old, and we moved into a house that was just on 137th Avenue and right across with fields. And so my friends and I spent a lot of time out in the fields. And at that time, we used to find a lot of interesting birds just up in that old Speedway area. You know, there was short-eared owls and northern harriers, lots of ducks, pheasants, ruffed grouse. So my dad gave me a camera, and I started taking pictures, okay, and I guess I got hooked. There are two apps that most birders find really useful. The first one is called eBird. The other app that a lot of people have on their phones now is called Merlin. And it's a tool for helping you to identify birds. So if you hear a bird calling, you can use Merlin to identify what the bird call is. If you take a picture of a bird that you might not know what it is, you can upload the photo into Merlin and it will potentially identify the bird. It's not foolproof, but it's a very useful tool. One of my favorite bird calls is young Cooper's hawks. Just after they come out of the nest and are, you know, sort of learning to fly, they become very vocal and calling for food. So, feed me, Mom, feed me, Dad. And I still get a thrill to find a nest of Cooper's hawks. So. Right now what I'm doing is I'm opening my Merlin so I can play the Cooper's call for you. So you can imagine if you get four of these guys out that are all hungry and calling and screaming for Mom and Dad, it gets quite noisy and entertaining. So that's one of my favorite findings when you're out. Oh, we got one come in. He came into the call. There's the young Cooper's up here. There he is. There he is. As you saw, I get quite excited when I get young Cooper's hawks, and especially like this. But it also demonstrates another thing that people can do, which is to call birds in using, you know, the bird calls off the app. They'll quite often respond. You have to be really careful not to overdo it because, you know, you can stress the birds if you overdo it. So that was

0: really learn bird calls is on by repeat. It's like anything else. If you repeat it often enough, sometimes it sticks. You can start by, you know, just looking around home. There's lots of hot spots in Edmonton for most of the parks and that, and you can see what birds have been seen there. So start there. Always respect the birds, always respect the trails. Stay off, you know, stay on the developed trails. Don't go bushwhacking. And over time, a couple of years it'll take, you'll get to know where you can find birds at particular time of the year and really start to enjoy it.
1: Bird Song, Edmonton's quiet soundtrack, was produced by Tanara McLean. She won a 2025 RTDNA Prairie Region Award for Excellence in Editing. We are almost at the end of the program today, a celebration of some of the CBC's local and regional radio show award winners from this past year. And there are simply too many of them to list. Let's go out with a 2026 Juno Award-winning artist. Nelly Furtado was inducted into the Canadian Music Hall of Fame. And part of the citation reads, with over 20 billion streams, 35 million albums sold worldwide, and multiple number one hit singles, Nelly Furtado is an undisputed icon whose innovative songwriting shaped an era and transformed pop music. Her unique Nelly sound has earned her Grammy and Latin Grammy Awards and 10 Juno Awards. I'm Gloria Makarenko in Vancouver. This is The Story From Here, and this is Nelly Furtado, I'm Like a Bird. Thanks so much for listening.

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0: People finding their new frequencies, stories from Canadians of color, and immigrants adapting their culture. 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Hear Canada Reflected on Frequencies with host Errol Nazareth. After the news.
2: This is CBC News from Vancouver. Good afternoon, I'm Robert Zimmerman. As many as 230 homes have been destroyed by the Bradley Creek wildfire near Vernon. The CBC's Kimberly Davidson has the details.
3: It looked like a war zone.
4: That's Chief Dan Wilson with the Okanagan Indian Band describing what he saw as he toured over his band land in a helicopter yesterday. The chief was with members of the BC Wildfire Service. He says while he still doesn't have an exact count of the structures lost, he now has a better idea of the devastation.
3: We may have lost up to 30 homes from band members, but a lot of our land is rented out to non-native renters. I'm told that approximately 30 band members have lost their homes and approximately 200 non-band members.
4: Chief Wilson says one bright spot he noticed during his helicopter tour was the Cultural Immersion School, which was just opened last fall, is still standing. He says the fire burned very close, but water bombers were able to douse the area and save it. Kimberly Davidson, CBC News, Kelowna.
2: The chief of Spuzzum First Nation says a local state of emergency should have been declared when the Ainslie Creek fire threatened her Fraser Canyon community and others. The entire First Nation has been on evacuation order since Thursday. Tara Copeland reports.
5: Honestly, I'm very surprised that the province hasn't declared a state of emergency right now. Our whole province is on fire.
6: Spuzzum First Nation Kukpi Janice Kuster says vulnerable members of her community are facing challenges when it comes to accessing services. Kuster says a local state of emergency would allow federal resources to be accessible.
5: Especially with some of the vulnerable population that doesn't maybe have IDs available or, you know, they may be underhoused currently. It's very difficult, more challenging to get the services that they need.
6: Despite this week's dry and windy forecast, Kuster remains optimistic.
5: Just that we're here to support them as best as we can, and we love and care for them. And, we've faced adversity before, and we will get through this like we always have.
6: Tara Copeland, CBC News, Kamloops.
2: And wildfire officials are predicting an uptick in new fires across the southern part of the province later this week. Cliff Chapman with the BC Wildfire Service says dry lightning could return to many areas starting late Thursday.
7: We have extra aircraft in the province, both helicopter and fixed wing, that to try to surge to any new starts. But I anticipate that this weekend we are going to see more starts in BC and there may be more challenging fires ahead.
2: Chapman says the areas most at risk include the southern part of the Caribou Fire Center, Kamloops Fire Center, and Southeast Fire Center. Police in the North Okanagan are investigating the drowning death of a child yesterday in Enderby. RCMP say a 9-year-old was pulled out of a river at WJ Tui Regional Park after becoming trapped under fallen deadwood in the water. Efforts to resuscitate the child were unsuccessful. The BC Coroner's Service says there have been at least 40 drowning deaths in BC so far this year, up from 26 over the same period last year. The Transportation Safety Board is investigating a mid-air collision of two small planes near Chilliwack Airport. BC Emergency Health Services says paramedics were called to the scene after five yesterday, but no patients were taken to hospital. The airport says one of the two Cessnas had two occupants and landed safely, while the second sank in a lagoon with one person on board. And in the early hours tomorrow, Canadians will have the chance to catch a never-before-seen lunar event. A piece of the SpaceX Falcon 9 rocket about the size of a five-story building will slam into the moon. And that's the CBC News from Vancouver.
8: Rob, thank you very much. Hello there, I'm Gloria Makarenko. And today On the Coast is collaborating with Radio West and All Points West. We are broadcasting right across the province. So thank you so much for joining us. And thanks so much to Sarah Penton for taking us all through our holiday programming on the show yesterday. Coming up this half hour, more than 1,000 people have been evacuated as wildfires burn through the Okanagan. We are going to get the very latest with our reporter in Kelowna coming up. And we'll also talk about why we're seeing more labor disputes in the airline industry and just how those disputes could shape the industry in the future. Well, I hope you had a great long weekend, August 4th, post-long weekend, though. Of course, talk of fires have definitely dominated the conversation. I'm here along with Steve Jung here in our CBC Vancouver studios. Hi there, Steve.
9: Oh, hello there, Gloria.
8: You know, and we've been talking about the wildfires. We've been reporting on what's been going on in the Caribou, in the Okanagan, in the other areas of the BC interior. And today we're feeling it on the West Coast. We woke up to hazy skies today and the sun looking orange shining through that haze, and I know that's partly as a result of fires in the Caribou and partly as a fire as a result of the fires that are burning south of the border as well in Washington State. So kind of surrounded by all of that, new air quality warnings have just been issued. It's now from a yellow up to an orange air quality warning, which means a high health risk in the Eastern Fraser Valley this afternoon. That upgrade just happened in the last half hour or so, and you are advised if you are in the Chilliwack area, Agassiz, and Hope to avoid outdoor activities. There is a high health risk as a result of that wildfire particulate matter. Okay, let's get down to business and see how things are looking on the roads with Steve.
9: Well, we're off to what appears to be a fairly busy afternoon on this Tuesday, and it looks like we're getting a little bit more volume than we typically would in some places, and this is likely because people are choosing today to return home, maybe getting an extra day in on their long weekend, but also keeping in mind that there are highway closures and road closures around the province, and that, of course, is messing with logistics around BC. We do have some heavier delays eastbound on Highway 1 heading to the Iron Workers Memorial Bridge, as people make their way down from the Horseshoe Bay Ferry Terminal, and traffic heading to Horseshoe Bay also quite heavy at this time as people try to make for ferries. We're seeing similar delays reflected here in the Lower Mainland at Tawasin Ferry Terminal as well. And also on Vancouver Island, heaviest spots of traffic are actually at the Swartz Bay Ferry Terminal closer to Victoria, as well as Departure Bay and Duke Point in Nanaimo. Let's take a look elsewhere in the province. There are reports of a crash on Highway 3A impacting both directions of the highway north of Duck Lake. So this is the crews are currently on scene for this one. Make sure you are watching out for this particular incident. This one a little bit north of the town of Windell. I'll have more on the roads coming up in just a few minutes.
8: Steve, thank you very much. And since we are broadcasting across the province, let's begin the weather forecast on the north coast. A mix of sun and cloud for you today. Pretty nice day, and that'll continue tomorrow. Highs of 17 on the coast, Haida Gwaii and Prince Rupert, up to 25 degrees inland at Terrace and Smithers and the Hazeltons. For the northeast, Fort St. John and Fort Nelson, mainly cloudy for you. Possible showers developing this evening and tomorrow as well. Highs up to 27 degrees. For the central interior, Prince George, mainly sunny forecast for the next 3 days. Some areas of local smoke and highs to 27. For the southern interior, widespread smoke and air quality warnings with temperatures around 30 degrees today, but tomorrow that sunny forecast will continue. There will still be local smoke and even warmer temperatures. This week, highs climbing to 35 degrees and higher. For the southeast, sunny again, hazy with wildfire smoke across much of the region. Highs of 25 today and similar conditions over the next few days, but temperatures will climb into the low 30s. And for the south coast, it is sunny but hazy over most of the south coast. There has been some drizzle over northern Vancouver Island. Highs right now 18 in Port Hardy, 29 degrees in Nanaimo, 23 in Tofino, up to 26 degrees in Victoria away from the water. 29 degrees in Whistler. Temperatures in Metro Vancouver anywhere from 20 degrees near the water to 29 inland. And I did mention that the yellow air quality warning has been upgraded to an orange air quality warning in the Eastern Fraser Valley. So the forecast for tomorrow, Thursday and Friday is for sunshine on the south coast, but the hazy skies will persist. And this BC Day long weekend, it has been stressful for many people, especially in the Okanagan. More than 1,000 people there were forced to evacuate as wildfire flames threatened the Okanagan Indian Band and Bradley Creek area. And joining us now to bring us up to date is our CBC reporter, Kimberly Davidson in Kelowna. Kimberly, hello there.
10: Hello, good afternoon.
8: So what can you tell us? What are the latest updates on the wildfires in the region there?
10: Okay, well, I'm going to start with the largest and the most destructive fire in the region. It's the one burning at the north end of Okanagan Lake, the Bradley Creek wildfire. It's burning about 28 square kilometers, so that's put thousands of people on evacuation order or alert. The Okanagan Indian Band, the BC Wildfire Service, and the Ministry of Emergency Management held a joint news conference about that fire earlier today. They say while conditions haven't been safe enough to get a ground count of the structures lost in the fire, Okanagan Indian Band Chief Dan Wilson says he was able to get a helicopter tour of the band lands, and he has a much better idea now of the devastation.
3: We may have lost up to 30 homes from band members, but a lot of our land is rented out to non-native renters. I'm told that approximately 30 band members have lost their homes and approximately 200 non-band members.
10: Now, the other wildfire of note in the Okanagan is the Clopatuck Creek wildfire. It's burning about 742 hectares. It's burning south of the Bradley Creek wildfire. So that's down the west side road and on the west side of Okanagan Lake, if you can think of that in your head. More than 2,000 properties there on evacuation order, hundreds more on alert. It's locally known as the La Casa Fire because it's burning just south of the La Casa development. But as far as we know, it hasn't burned down any structures.
8: Okay. Now, earlier today, you were at the West Kelowna Emergency Support Services Reception Center. What was happening there?
10: That's right. So I was at the ESS reception center at the West Bank Lions Community Center. The supervisor there told me it is open to evacuees from both fires and has so far registered about 600 people. I spoke with three evacuees there, and they were in a very interesting circumstance. Sal Shoker, Kim Melanchuk, and Robert Melanchuk, they both live in communities that are in between the two fires.
11: We saw the smoke coming in, and then, like I said, hours later, RCs were at our house to get us out. So we ended up sleeping in our truck Saturday night. We got a motel last night, so we're here again to renew our vouchers or whatever.
12: Managed to grab everything except my important papers, which I totally forgot.
13: I watched it all day. The wind was kind of taking it northwest. Had it come and decided to come a bit south and east, it would have taken out the whole community, so... You know, I'm thankful for that. I'm sorry that other people got affected and are losing their houses. And I mean, it's not over. We may be next.
8: Oh, my. So many stories with all of these new evacuations, too. So what can we expect in terms of the conditions and the increase in fire risk over the next few days?
10: Well, according to Jeff Dunn with the BC Wildfire Service, he spoke at this morning's news conference. There hasn't been a really significant growth on either fire since the weekend, so that's the good news. But conditions are still being described as explosive and dangerous. And the main worry over the next couple of days is the rising temperatures. because they are expected to reach the mid-30s.
8: Yes, and I'm going to be talking with Darius Madavi in our next half hour as well. He'll give us a better idea about what to expect. And I know there's been talk of the potential for dry lightning, so he'll explain that for us as well. But Kimberly, we appreciate that update. Thank you very much.
10: You're so welcome.
8: That is CBC reporter Kimberly Davidson in Kelowna. Now, as you just heard, more than 5,000 people have evacuated wildfire zones right across the province in the last 24 hours. And at a press conference today, Kevin Dunbar of BC

0: safely as soon as they can. We take a significant amount of steps to prepare for these eventualities. We pre-position capacity to set up group lodging, to find accommodations for people. The minister mentioned at the beginning the opportunities you can take to pre-register for emergency support services as well. One of the things that I was really struck with over this last weekend is that in a large evacuation like this, it is going to stretch our system. But I saw local authorities, First Nations, emergency support services volunteers, the RCMP, BC Wildfire, the list is too long to list, people stepping up to support their neighbors. Group lodging was quickly established in Kamloops, Kelowna, Vernon, and volunteers worked around the nights to ensure that people had the support they need. We had contracts in place with Samaritan's Purse, supported our response. And I'm sure I've missed somebody in this because the list was incredibly long and the folks that step up in BC to support their neighbors. And for individuals, I would really encourage you to have your preparedness ready, have an evacuation plan, have your emergency plan, pre-register for ESS, have a grab and go bag. Anything that you can be better prepared with ensures that these responses are as effective as they can. And I think as we go into the weeks ahead, we know that there are going to be accommodation challenges as we're in the busy tourist season. So if you can stay with friends and family, if you're evacuated, please do. This makes it easier for another evacuee to get the support or the hotel room that they might need. So thank you very much.
1: So that was Kevin Dunbar, a BC Emergency Response and Recovery Operations. And amid the fierce wildfire season here in BC and across Canada, Catherine McKenna, former federal environment minister, says that our country is deep in a climate emergency driven by fossil fuels. She spoke to the CBC earlier today about the worsening situation.
2: I think Canadians know this. In fact, I mean, we're seeing how we're in a climate emergency right now across the country with these wildfires that are literally requiring, I mean, people are really scared. You see the videos on social media. People are having to rush from their communities, evacuate. Indigenous communities having to evacuate on their own or with military support in some cases. We have air quality warnings as a result of the fires, which is really dangerous for regular people. If you have asthma, if you're a senior, if you're a pregnant woman, extreme heat, which is terrible for all the workers outside. And so many people, can't handle this heat. Well, I don't think that anyone really can. And then you see flooding, you see all sorts of, really extreme weather. And let's be clear, this is caused by climate change. So we have a problem, as my mom always told me, when you have a problem, you got to identify it. And then you got to work on the solutions. And the good news is we actually have amazing, cleaner, cheaper, better solutions. But I mean, the number one job of politicians is to keep Canadians safe. And right now, to do that, you have to actually acknowledge the problem. And unfortunately, too few politicians are talking about climate change. This is clearly climate change, that the likelihood of these extreme weather events, it's very clear that it's because we're in a fossil fuel climate crisis. The burning of fossil fuels is what's causing this. And you just have to look at the graphs that show how the temperatures go up year after year. We break new records. And this obviously isn't just Canada. It's around the world. We're seeing, what's going on in Europe, but we often don't even hear about, the terrible things going on in Africa and Asia affecting people, killing people. So look, I think that politicians need to be more honest and more open about the climate crisis. And then you have the solution, which is amazing renewables. It's electric vehicles. It's heat pumps. It's solar, where people are actually able to hang solar off their balcony. All these things where we're lagging behind, unfortunately, and we should be leading the way. Like, while the world is moving off of fossil fuels, they're going to be buying less. And if we're investing Canadian hard-earned tax dollars into risky solutions, like investments like pipelines or more LNG. And by the way, we talk about LNG, like it's great. LNG, our LNG Canada plan, is one of the most polluting in the world, with methane emissions that are worse than CO2 emissions in the short term. And so, unfortunately, we need to identify the problem. We need to get the solutions that are going to be better for Canadians, going to make life cheaper. And we've got to invest in the future.
1: Catherine McKenna, a former federal environment minister and current CEO of Climate and Nature Solutions. That's part of an interview in a conversation she had with CBC on CBC Newsnet earlier today. coming up on 20 Minutes.

0: It's past 3 o'clock. Steve Jung has a look at traffic.
1: In Victoria, Dallas Road from Douglas Street to Memorial Crescent will be closed to vehicle traffic until 7 o'clock this evening for a Snowbirds performance. Access to Clover Point will also be closed to the public during this air show, so definitely choose an alternate route where it's possible for you. There's a crash on Highway 3A impacting both directions north of Duck Lake in other parts of BC, so crews are currently on scene for this, and it sounds like there are more on the way as well. We're also getting reports of a number of closures around the province because of wildfires. This also includes Silver Skagit Road, which is a little bit south of the town of Hope. That is closed due to wildfire activity on the Hozamine wildfire in Washington State. I'll have more coming up in just a few minutes.
0: Steve, thank you very much. Well, there's still some scrambling going on a day after WestJet and more than 4,000 flight attendants came to a tentative contract agreement. The attendants had walked off the job on Sunday, and this latest disruption to air travel, it happened almost a year after Air Canada attendants went on strike. So why has there been so much labor strife recently at Canada's two biggest airlines? Here to talk about that is Marvin Ryder, Associate Professor of Entrepreneurship at McMaster University. Hi there and good afternoon.
2: Glad to be with you.
0: What do you see here? What's happening in the airline industry that's leading to these labor disputes?
2: Well, it's probably because for the last 4 to 8 years, there has been very little labor strife. So once you see some, you think, hey, I haven't heard about this for a long time. And the reason for that is simply that the employer had long-term contracts, 4 to 8 year long contracts with all of their different employee groups that happened to expire over the last 18 months. Add to that, that after COVID, we had that period of higher inflation. Those workers saw their buying power diminish during that time. So they vowed when their contracts came open for renewal, they were going to play catch up and make up for that lost buying power.
0: Okay, so buying, is this really mainly about wages or bigger issues here?
2: Well, it varies, obviously, contract by contract. The common theme across all of them is better wages, but the strike you just saw with the WestJet flight attendants and a year ago with the Air Canada strike attendants had a second and more important issue, and that was around compensation for groundwork. Now, this just takes a moment to explain. For the better part of seven decades, flight attendants were expected to be on board a plane 30 to 45 minutes before takeoff and to stay on the plane for 30 to 45 minutes after it landed. Why? Well, they were going to help people board the plane and help people deplane. And the standard practice had been no compensation, direct compensation for that time. If you ask the employer about this, they said, well, we're paying you higher than average wages for the time that you are being compensated to indirectly compensate you for that time. This all changed in 2022, just 4 years ago, when in the United States, Delta Airlines offered their flight attendants compensation, or at least partial compensation, for this groundwork. And the minute that happened, we knew that every contract in the future that involved flight attendants would be about getting me the Delta deal. I want the same kind of compensation. So the employers knew this was coming. The fact that this strike was less than 48 hours long suggests that this didn't catch WestJet by surprise, but they had to fine-tune the offer they were making, and it will continue on as other airlines negotiate with their flight attendants.
0: Okay, again, we're still seeing it's taking a few more days before things settle out a little bit with canceled flights and rescheduling, that type of thing. What does this mean for travelers? Do you think these labor disputes could have an impact on ticket prices?
2: Well, let me break that into two chunks. We certainly saw in the last 48 hours when journalists asked people about this, they said, well, I got a good fare on a flight from A to B. I see. Did you take out any insurance on that? Well, no, I was trying to minimize my costs and I avoided the additional cost. So I think going forward, we're going to see a greater percentage of people spend the extra dollars to insure their flight. But What does it mean, generally speaking, for flight prices? They're going to go up. You can't increase compensation for a group of people 30 to 40% and just find that money somehow in the system. Now, it doesn't mean it's going to change tomorrow, but probably over the next 3, 6, 12 months, you're going to see the cost of flights go up a little bit more to make up for this additional compensation.
0: Okay. And what do you think that this latest WestJet labor situation could mean in the airline industry overall, and maybe even across other sectors?
2: Right. So again, narrowly airline industry, expect to see this whole question of compensation for groundwork play out. You're going to hear about airlines based in Europe, airlines based in Asia, airlines based in Africa facing this kind of a question, and then maybe having strikes as, again, those flight attendants dig in and say, we want to be compensated. But generally speaking, this continues a discussion that's been going on over the last century, the last 100 years. When does a workday begin? When does a workday end? And how should I be compensated? At one time in my life, I worked at a factory. My shift started at the top of an hour, but I was expected to punch in 10 minutes beforehand so that I was ready to go when the whistle sounded at the top of the hour. But I wasn't compensated for those 10 minutes that I was on site, ready to work, but not yet working. Likewise, at the end of the day, I had to shut everything down. If that meant I departed 2, 3, 5, 10 minutes later, too bad, I was only compensated for the shift. So I think this question is going to continue. If I can give you one other generic example here, during COVID, a lot of people were sent home to work from home, and that was quite delightful. People could wake up, sit at their kitchen table and work, and when the day was done, they were already home. They avoided commuting. But a common theme today is that employers want the employees to return to a centralized work site, which means suddenly people are facing, again, the 60-minute, maybe even 120-minute daily commute, and a lot of people aren't happy. So I have begun to hear workers saying, you know, if they want me to go to the work site, maybe I should be compensated for that. So it's been a big discussion for the last 100 years. It'll be a continuing discussion for the next 100 years. When does the workday begin? When does the workday end? And how should I be compensated during that day?
0: But Marvin, what you've just brought up is really interesting. Do you think we could be at a state where people could be compensated for their commute, as you just point out?
2: Well, they may seek compensation for the commute. The question will be, will an employer agree to do so, and how will they do so? We've already seen in some urban situation, employers say, I will help subsidize the cost of transit passes so that you can use the bus. So I'm not compensating you for your time directly, but I am giving you some compensation for the cost of getting to the workplace. These are just questions that each employer is going to discuss, and if you have a, let's call it a forward-thinking employer who then decides to give a certain level of compensation, it then becomes a blueprint for everybody else. So this is just going to continue as we roll forward.
0: Interesting to hear from you today. Thank you very much for this.
2: Glad to be with you.
0: That is Marvin Ryder, an associate professor of entrepreneurship at McMaster University. And remember, you are welcome to weigh in on anything you hear on the program. We can read your emails onthecoast@cbc.ca. onthecoast@cbc.ca. Maybe you have thoughts on this WestJet dispute. Maybe you've been affected by wildfire evacuations and have a story to share. Please feel free to reach out onthecoast@cbc.ca. And Steve Jung, what are you watching on the roads?
1: Reports now of a crash in Richmond on Highway 99 northbound at the Bridgeport Road off-ramp. The bus lane is currently blocked and looks like it's causing some delays at this moment. In Victoria, just a heads up, that Dallas Road from Douglas Street to Memorial Crescent is closed to traffic until 7 o'clock this evening, and access to Clover Point will be closed to the public during this time as well. This is for the Snowbirds Air Show. They are performing over Dallas Road in Victoria. And we're hearing that folks have already started to arrive for the show. That's not stated to begin for at least a little while longer. But there's also a crash on Highway 3A impacting both directions of the highway north of Duck Lake. So this is in an area north of the town of Creston. Crews are currently on scene, and it sounds like more are en route. Let's take a look at border wait times as folks make their way back to Canada after the long weekend. Not much of a wait time at this moment, but about a 20-minute wait at the Peace Arch border crossing, 5 minutes at Pacific Highway, and 5 minutes at Sumas. This is returning to Canada specifically. I'll have more coming up after the news.
0: Yeah, well, we were up to 90 minutes or even 2 hours, weren't we, yesterday and on Friday as well.
1: Wait till I talk about folks going to the United States today.
0: Okay. It'll be interesting. That'll be on our next update. Stay with us. Toronto Blue Jays surprised some people at the trade deadline. You'll hear more coming.
3: This is CBC News from Vancouver. Good afternoon. I'm Robert Zimmerman. As many as 230 homes have been destroyed by the wildfire in the Vernon area. Chief Dan Wilson with the Okanagan Indian Band flew over the area yesterday and estimates 30 band members and up to 200 non-band members have lost their homes. Wilson says the area looks like a war zone.
4: Some of them are elders that lived in their homes for many, many years, generations, with their kids and grandkids, and lost a lot of memorabilia and photos and things like that.
3: Chief Wilson calls the fire one of the most devastating events in the band's history. The Bradley Creek Fire was discovered late Friday. Meanwhile, another wildfire of note, the Kilpiddick Creek wildfire, is burning to the south on the west side of Okanagan Lake. It's about 742 hectares. Robert Melanchuk is an evacuee of both fires, as his home is situated between the two.
5: Had it come and decided to come a bit south and east, it would have taken out the whole community. So, you know, I'm thankful for that. I'm sorry that other people got affected and are losing their houses. And I mean, it's not over. We may be next.
3: More than 2,000 properties have been evacuated because of the Kilpiddick fire, and hundreds more are on evacuation alert. And the province is warning wildfire conditions will worsen later this week, particularly in the southern part of BC. Amelia John has the details.
6: Cliff Chapman with the BC Wildfire Service says crews south of Williams Lake down to the U.S. border are facing major challenges.
7: We continue to see significant drought conditions in those areas. And we are now entering a drying trend for the next couple of days where we'll see those low to mid 30 temperatures and no rain.
6: The forecast is calling for the return of dry lightning starting late Thursday, continuing into Friday and Saturday.
7: It will mean that we will see more fires across southern BC. The exact location of those fires is not predictable right now.
6: Forest Minister Ravi Parmar says while there has been some progress on putting out more than 100 fires in the past week, August and September are often the most active wildfire months.
8: We are still in the midst of a very challenging wildfire season here in British Columbia.
6: Parmar says additional wildfire personnel are arriving this week, with more crews expected from Mexico and Australia. Amelia John, CBC News, Vancouver.
3: There are about 120 wildfires raging across BC, and 8,000 people have been ordered to evacuate their homes. And that's led to questions as to why the provincial government has so far decided not to declare a provincial state of emergency. Katie DeRosa has more.
9: It's critical that we enact a state of an emergency right now.
10: BC Green Party leader Emily Lowen is slamming the NDP government for resisting calls to declare a provincial state of emergency over wildfires. She's not alone.
11: Yeah, it's an emergency.
10: John Rustad, BC Conservative MLA, accuses the BC government of mismanaging wildfire fighting.
11: They don't want to call a state of emergency because it would be an admission of failure.
10: The last provincial state of emergency connected to wildfires was in 2023, the most destructive wildfire season in BC's history. Kevin Dunbar is BC's Executive Director of Provincial Response and Recovery Operations.
12: There are currently states of local emergency in place across the province that are giving local authorities, First Nations, and us as the province all the power and resources that we need to respond.
10: Dunbar says a provincial declaration isn't needed at this point, but it's not off the table. Katie DeRosa, CBC News, Victoria. Victoria.
3: South of the border, a man has been arrested for arson in connection with one of the wildfires burning in Washington state. More than 65,000 people are out of their homes because of three out-of-control fires near Spokane. John Nowles is the Spokane County Sheriff.
13: We took 37-year-old Aaron Farnacci, a convicted felon, into custody on a single charge of arson in the first degree. Mr. Farnacci is currently in custody and being interviewed by detectives.
3: Officials say at least 700 homes around Spokane have been destroyed. And police say they issued more than 600 tickets to Shambhala Music Festival goers this weekend. More than 50,000 people attended the four-day festival near Salmo. More than half the infractions were for speeding, while dozens of drivers received immediate driving bans for suspected drug impairment. And that's the CBC News from Vancouver.
0: Rob, thank you very much. And thanks for joining us here. I'm Gloria Makarenko. We're broadcasting from our CBC Vancouver studios. This is On the Coast. And today, we're collaborating with our Radio West colleagues and our All Points West colleagues. And we are broadcasting right across the province. The Major League Baseball trade deadline has come and gone. And the Toronto Blue Jays said goodbye to some fan favorites. So we're going to take a closer look at those trades. We'll also tell you about a Canadian company at the center of a major Bitcoin hack. That's coming up in our business report. And Darius Madavi is going to join us with a closer look at the BC weather, the threat of the wildfire situation. And we'll talk to him about the potential for dry lightning increasing that wildfire risk as well. That's a little later this half hour. Right now, over to Steve Jung for your latest traffic.
1: In Richmond, reports now of a crash on Highway 99 northbound at the Bridgeport Road off-ramp. The bus lane is currently blocked, and we do have reports of a crash on Highway 3A. This is impacting both directions north of Duck Lake. Crews are currently on scene, and this is in an area north of the town of Creston, and it sounds like more crews are on their way to that as well. We're also seeing some delays in Metro Vancouver at the usual busy spots. It is a Tuesday after a long weekend, but also still lots of folks traveling back to Metro Vancouver after the long weekend we just had, maybe getting in an extra day where they can. And we do see heavier delays eastbound on Highway 1 heading down through the cut and towards the Ironworkers, as well as southbound on the Lionsgate Bridge, making their way down from the Horseshoe Bay Ferry Terminal. Let's take a look at BC ferry sailings for this afternoon. We do have a number of sailings already full up on vehicle space on the Tawasin-Swartz Bay route. So going to Swartz Bay specifically, you're looking at about a 4 sailing wait at this time, and the 8 o'clock and 9 o'clock sailings running low on vehicle space. Consider walking on as a foot passenger if it's possible for you. Some of these vessels also behind schedule by about 15 to 20 minutes, including the Spirit of Vancouver Island, but that's just because of the sheer number of people using the system this afternoon. We'll have more coming up in just a few minutes.
0: Steve, thanks very much. And again, Darius is going to join us in about 10 minutes, and he'll bring us up to date on the weather situation across the province. And right now, Chris Edwards is here with a look at today's business news. Chris, hello there.
14: Hello, Gloria.
0: Okay, again, coming off the long weekend. Today was really a great day for the market. So why are investors happy today?
14: Well, before we get to that, let's just recap on how good of a day it was for markets. The S&P 500 and Dow Jones both closed at all-time highs today. The NASDAQ is up around 700 points. The TSX, meanwhile, was up 1.5% today. It's also hitting record highs. And this is happening, according to the experts we spoke to today, because of a wave of positive earnings results, especially from tech companies, alongside yet more optimism about the war in Iran. So Amazon, for example, officially hit a $3 trillion valuation this week. Palantir said its overall revenue jumped over 90% last quarter. That's just two examples. Now, one of the experts we spoke to was Barry Schwartz. He's chief investment officer with Baskin Wealth Management in Toronto. And he did not mince words. He said this is because of AI.
15: Finally, some of these hyperscalers, the Microsofts and Amazons of the world, are recovering because I think the world has woken up to the fact that these companies are growing at a lightning speed. And yet their valuations haven't gone anywhere. And they've made investments now for years in AI that is going to pay off for decades, in our opinion.
14: Now, I mentioned the war in Iran. There is some optimism there, but for the most part, today's events are generally disconnected from that. The price of oil did drop another 5% today. The global benchmark is sitting at about $80 a barrel American.
0: Okay, and you got some tech news for us as well. A Canadian company is at the center of a major Bitcoin hack. So take us through what happened here.
14: Well, a group of hackers found a bug in this company's Bitcoin wallet software and used it to steal over $100 million worth of Bitcoin from regular people. The company is called CoinKite. They're based in Toronto, and they sell what are called cold wallets. These are devices people can use to store their Bitcoin without connecting to the internet. Really, their whole point is to avoid being hacked. But hackers were able to reverse engineer the seed phrases people used for these wallets. You can think of a seed phrase as a password for a Bitcoin wallet, and they took everything. This has set off a firestorm online, as you might imagine, because people are now worried about the security of their own Bitcoin cold wallets from other companies. I spoke to Concordia cybersecurity professor Jeremy Clark about this today. He said he wasn't surprised by the last week's events, though he doesn't view it as an existential threat to Bitcoin either.
16: This is an unusual circumstance. So there's a lot of cold wallets that have operated successfully for years without these types of errors. And so I think it's very similar to reading about other kind of software breaches or hacks of, you know, online services, even financial institutions, that type of thing. It's something that happens. It is, thankfully, a fairly rare occasion when it does. So I don't know that we need to give up on the idea of self-custody just because of this one particular incident.
14: Although the price of Bitcoin is largely unchanged from before this happened last week, it's sitting at about $90,000 Canadian.
0: Cold wallets and beyond. Okay. And Chris, Google has just turned off a new AI feature that it added to Google Earth just last week. So what did this feature do?
14: It allowed people to edit images on Google Earth with AI. In other words, do things like destroy the Eiffel Tower or add refugee camps to borders that are not actually there. The feature, which was called Google Earth Image Generation, was intended to help people visualize the past, like, say, add a house to where there were simply Roman ruins before, or imagine building a future home on your property. But Google Earth is also used by journalists and other people around the world to verify stories, as in you could cite a screenshot from Google Earth as proof of something. Now, if you destroyed the Empire State Building with AI, nobody would see it in their version of Google Earth, but you could still pass off that Google Earth screenshot as if it was real and share it online. So the feature was launched on Thursday and lasted until Friday when it was taken down by Google. Google says it's implementing, quote, stronger guardrails on it. Time will tell how strong those guardrails are.
0: Exactly. Give them an inch and they take a mile.
14: Exactly.
0: Chris, thank you very much.
14: Thanks, Gloria.
0: That's Chris Edwards with the latest business news for us. And you are listening to a combination of On the Coast and Radio West and All Points West today. So great to have you listening from all over British Columbia. The Toronto Blue Jays, they came out of Major League Baseball's trade deadline. They look quite a bit different from the team that captured Canada's attention last season. The Jays traded some well-known players and they added others. And the team and its fans are still trying to figure out just what's in store for the rest of the year. So joining us to break it all down is freelance sports journalist Ed Kleiman. Ed, hello there.
17: Hi, Gloria.
0: Okay, what did you make of the Jays' moves? I mean, especially given the fact they're at the bottom of the division right now.
17: Yeah, this interesting. This trade deadline time of the year is always so interesting to see who are going to be the buyers, who are going to be the sellers. The buyers are always the team at the top of the division looking to get to the World Series. The sellers are always the team at the bottom of the division looking for their long-term future and writing off the season. What did the Blue Jays do? They tried to be both buyers and sellers. You don't see that all the time. So they had some recognition, let's say, of the fact that, yes, they're a pretty bad team right now and they have to make some changes. But they're telling their fan base, don't quite give up on us just yet. There's still a chance for us to come back this season. I think what that says, more than anything is that this is a real down year in the American League, and somebody's going to sneak into that final wild card spot, and maybe it'll just be the Blue Jays.
0: Well, yeah, but some fan favorites were traded too. So what do you think of those moves?
17: Yeah. I mean, it's tough. These fan favorites that you mentioned, Kevin Gausman, the pitcher, Dalton Varsho, the center fielder, fans really, really like these guys. They really, really liked Toronto and the team and everything around it. But the reality is they were having awful years. They're going to be free agents at the end of the year. You, as a business, you got to get what you can for them. They had to go. I do think fans understand that.
0: Okay. Yeah, but scoring runs has really been one of the major weaknesses this summer, especially with their all-star Vladimir Guerrero Jr. He has yet to hit a home run at home at Rogers Center there. So what do you make of his season so far?
17: Gloria, this is totally mind-boggling. I mean, I can't believe we're here in August talking about no home runs at home. This is the guy who, during the postseason last year, had 8 home runs in a tidy little 3-week period, and how he has had 59 home games this year. 59 home games! And he can't get one out of the park. Every offensive category, he's having by far his career worst year. And this guy is being paid big, big bucks. 15-year, $500 million contract. They've built the team around him. If he's doing this poorly, I can tell you, there's no way whatsoever that you can expect the Toronto Blue Jays to be a good team right now.
0: Right. Okay. So Guerrero Jr. aside then, what else do you think went wrong with the Jays this season?
17: In a word, everything. I mean, if you look at last year, everything went right. For the most part, they were pretty healthy. This year, top of the list with the problems to me with this team, devastating injuries. I mean, you can go through this long list of guys who, I mean, it's just horrible. One example, Cody Ponce, a pitcher they picked up at the in the offseason. Well, his first start very early in the year, in the third inning, he blows out his knee. He's gone for the entire season. They never got him at all. Similar story with Addison Barger, who became a big fan favorite at the end of last year during that postseason run. So that's been the big thing. And then you talk about negative momentum, you know, Vladimir Guerrero Jr. and everybody else. When things are going bad, momentum, it starts getting worse because you press and you try really, really hard. And the harder you try, the worse it gets, and all that kind of stuff happens. So it's just been really, really bad for the team in every possible way. Everything that was really good about the team last year has been a problem this year.
0: Right. So what do you make then of the reports of the poor locker room chemistry? Is that to be expected in light of what you've just described?
17: Yeah. I mean, I think calling it poor chemistry might be overstating it a bit because everything's relative. Last year, that was something special. You do not see that in baseball, a sport where players are coming and going all the time with free agency and trades and whatnot. And you had veterans like Max Scherzer saying he's never seen chemistry like that on a baseball team before. Well, that's like the highest bar you can possibly set. So when you come back this year and the team struggles this badly, there's no way they can have great chemistry like that. But you can tell they care about each other a lot. Dalton Varsho yesterday was in tears about being traded to Houston. And all the players you could see were super emotional. They do care a lot about each other. And I think the chemistry is still definitely there on a personal level. It's just as a team, they're really, really bad, and it's tough to have fun when you're really, really bad.
0: Sure. Yeah, they've ridden the highs, and now they're riding the lows. And it was interesting hearing from General Manager Ross Atkins. He had some interesting comments about the season.
18: Most of the emotion is appreciation, respect, and accountability. We've had a lot of discussions with the entire team about how we got to this point. For me, myself, the biggest emotion is just letting down the fans and letting down our clubhouse, that I haven't been able to right the ship this year, but we'll just focus on getting better each day and do the best job we can.
0: Okay, so that's the message from the general manager. Ed, what do you make of those comments?
17: I think he's kind of taken one for the team there. I mean, it must be tough to be the general manager. You know, yeah, he can talk, have those discussions. But at the end of the day, the players have got to play. Batters have got to hit. Vladimir Guerrero's got to hit home runs. The pitchers have to pitch. They've got to deliver. And I think it's just one of those things where he put together a team that was able to get to Game 7 of the World Series last year. And on paper, he improved that team with offseason acquisitions. But with everything we've discussed, the injuries and whatnot, it hasn't happened for them. And for him, wow, this has got to be frustrating.
0: Well, okay. So what do you see here? Is there any way the Jays can salvage this season?
17: Well, the odds maker today, they've got maybe a 5 to 10% chance to sneak in this final wild card spot that we talked about, where there are a really, really big bunch of bad teams. Toronto's not alone here. So if they can get reasonably hot down the stretch, these other teams, including the Seattle Mariners, who I know there's a lot of fans are in Vancouver and around BC, they were big-time sellers. They are giving up on the year. Texas giving up. Baltimore giving up. Detroit giving up. Toronto didn't give up. So they could leapfrog them and just sneak into the playoffs. So don't quite jump off that bandwagon just yet. Probably get off the bandwagon, but give it a little more time at least.
0: Okay. Ed, really good to hear from you. Thank you.
17: Thanks, Gloria.
0: So that is Ed Kleiman, a freelance sports reporter, talking about the state of the Toronto Blue Jays. It's 10 minutes before 4 o'clock right now. Let's get into some traffic with Steve Jung.
1: Gloria, that earlier crash in Richmond, Highway 99 northbound at the Bridgeport Road off-ramp, that was cleared fairly quickly and that is now gone. On Vancouver Island in Victoria specifically, keep in mind that Dallas Road from Douglas Street to Memorial Crescent is currently closed, and that will be the case until 7 o'clock this evening for the Snowbirds Air Show that is taking place later this afternoon. Access to Clover Point will also be closed to the public during the air show, and we're starting to hear from some of our sources in Victoria that things are really starting to fill up. Lots of people on the streets, parking areas filling up fast, including near the waterfront and in other parts of the province. In an area north of Creston, that earlier crash on Highway 3A, it was impacting both directions north of Duck Lake on the highway specifically. That actually looks to be cleared, and those delays have eased quite noticeably. We'll get more into the roads coming up later in the show.
0: Thank you very much, Steve. And Darius Madavi has just joined us in studio. Darius, hello there.
19: Hello.
0: Yeah, so quite a different picture. We had a beautiful long weekend here mm-hmm. in Metro Vancouver. Yeah, we had some showers in the mix, which were quite refreshing mm-hmm. on Saturday. A beautiful Sunday, beautiful Monday for Holiday Monday. But smoky skies, hazy smoky. Skies right across the south coast. So we're feeling what to many people in the interior have been feeling for some time. You know, there's increased air quality warnings, that kind of thing. Why don't we just start with the wildfire situation?
19: All right. So across BC, southern BC, we are going to build back into hot and dry conditions. And as that happens, we can expect to see increased fire activity as well. The Wildfire Service is saying that they are expecting fires to become more challenging to tackle in the days ahead, because in the south, we're going to see temperatures getting back up around the 35-ish degree mark in the southern interior, except where we see smoke inhibiting those temperatures from getting up that high. With that said, I think in many places we will see those temperatures, and so the Wildfire Service needs to be or is preparing for that. On the other hand, as we see this heat build in, these dry conditions, it's a ridge of high pressure building over the south, deflecting any precipitation that comes in up towards the north. What that means for the next couple days, though, is a much more stable atmosphere, so less risk of lightning, much lighter winds, at least in most areas other than where topography might generate some. But that's not going to last for very long, unfortunately. It seems that as we do head into the weekend, so maybe by Friday, maybe Thursday evening, we could start to see some more lightning activity pick up again.
0: So this, I've heard it referred to as dry lightning.
19: Yes.
0: Is that what you're talking about here too?
19: That is unfortunately probably what we would see. We would see very little precipitation coming with that lightning because there just isn't much moisture in the air there. But we will see more instability towards the end of the week and that real potential for more lightning strikes. And I believe the Wildfire Service has said explicitly there will be more fire starts as a result of those strikes, just because of how dry things are. I do want to drive home, drought level 5 in the southern interior is very serious. Like, drought level 5 is exceptional drought. That's beyond extreme drought. And the Okanagan and the Nicola regions are under those conditions. On Thursday, we're going to get another drought update. Maybe we'll see, it's very possible to see more areas expanded into, because a lot of the surrounding places are in drought level 4. But in 2023, when we had BC's worst wildfire season on record, that was because a large portion of the Northeast was under drought level 5 conditions, but the Northeast is much more sparsely populated than the southern interior. So the fact that we have drought that intense in the south does unfortunately mean that we're going to continue to see fire activity be pretty intense.
0: Well, that is unsettling. That is unsettling to hear. It certainly is. Okay, why don't you take us through the forecasts around the province?
19: All right, so around BC, we can expect to see, again, sunny skies generally, especially in the south. I wouldn't expect to see very much change on that front until, again, at least until the weekend. So in the south, southern interior tomorrow, expect temperatures to get up around the 35 degree mark. Pretty similar in the West Kootenay. Sunny skies, except where the smoke comes in. Only a few degrees cooler in other parts of the southeast, like the East Kootenay, some parts of the Golden Revelstoke area. We'll probably also see more smoke creeping up from south of the border as we get into tomorrow. For today, most of the smoke that we're seeing in the south and here on the coast is coming from the interior, but by tomorrow, we could very well see that shift to see more smoke coming in from up south once again. For folks in the central interior, temperatures not getting up quite as high, but definitely a little bit warmer than normal. Probably seeing temperatures get up around the 30 degree mark, at least around in the Cariboo region. In the northeast, we have temperatures around 27 tomorrow, generally clearing through the day with a few showers up around Fort Nelson. Northwest is 26 tomorrow and sunny in the north and central coast, about 11 tonight, going up to 26 tomorrow inland, closer to 19 by the water. And again, mainly sunny skies, mixed skies, I'd say, maybe a little bit more cloud by the water. And here in Metro Vancouver, I know a lot of people focusing on that haze today. So far, air quality not really coming down as a result of that haze, mostly staying up in the atmosphere. We could very well see that smoke continue to come down through the evening and the air quality worsen a bit. So be on the lookout for that. But by tomorrow evening, I would expect to see a lot of that smoke clear out as we reach a high of about 26 tomorrow by the water and closer to 30 inland. But with the humidity, feeling quite a bit warmer than
0: I see. Well, that'll be a relief to people in the Fraser Valley because their air quality warning got elevated right to orange.
19: Well, I will note, unfortunately, in the Fraser Valley, especially the eastern Fraser Valley, that smoke likely to linger a bit longer.
0: Okay. And you've got some science news for us. So we could actually see a rocket slam into the moon tonight. This sounds sounds like fake news. I don't know, but what's going to happen?
19: All right. So it's not going to be the easiest thing to spot when we talk about space stuff, but it is very cool. So this is the body of a SpaceX rocket that actually launched last January. It was carrying two lunar landers, commercial lunar landers, that did make it all the way to the moon. So that's exciting. But this is a Falcon 9 rocket. And so part of the premise of a SpaceX rocket, what they really advertise is the fact that it is reusable, or at least partially reusable. But that first stage comes back down after the rocket separates. The second stage goes off into space. The payload gets released. That second stage, whatever was the fuel having been used up, just kind of goes out there. And they don't really have any plan for what's going to happen to it once it goes out into space. This is the case for SpaceX, Blue Origin, but also a lot of other missions. There's a ton of space junk out there. And for this one, this is going to be a pretty big impact on the moon. Estimates suggest that we could see as much as 1 million kilograms of lunar material pushed up, thrown up into the air.
0: And why? Why is it going to slam into the moon?
19: It just so happens that the orbit just is pushing it towards the moon.
0: Okay.
19: And it's gonna make an impact. There's a slight chance that we'll see a flash, but that plume of material is probably what you would be able to see most easily. It should last for about 1 to 10 minutes or so. And so if you have a good telescope, you could go out and try that. A lot of observatories are being asked to go out there. So if you already have some equipment, that's probably going to be your best bet. Not really going to be visible with the naked eye. But this is the first time a man-made lunar impact like this is going to be visible from Earth. So that's pretty exciting. But I do want to caution, this is probably an area where experts are pushing for more regulation, because if we keep allowing companies like SpaceX to put debris up in space without any regulations, it's not just a concern about things crashing down to Earth, although that is also a concern. But I mean, NASA has established they want to put people on the moon, permanent moon base, within the next 6 years. what's going to happen when we have debris crashing onto the
0: surface.
19: Okay,
0: well, we'll have to follow that online because with the hazy skies here, the chances of us even getting a glimpse at the moon tonight are slim and far between. Darius, thank you.
19: Thank you.
0: That's Darius Madavi. He is our science and climate specialist here at CBC Vancouver. And now, moving on to traffic. Steve Jung, what have you got your eye on?
1: We've got some delays at some of the usual trouble spots around Metro Vancouver. Eastbound on Highway 1 on the North Shore, so through the Upper Levels Highway and then down the cut. Heading towards the Iron Workers Memorial Bridge, looks like folks making their way down from the Horseshoe Bay Ferry Terminal, combined with usual afternoon volume. We're seeing that on the Lionsgate Bridge as well. No reports of stalls or crashes in other parts of the province at this time. We'll talk a bit more about the roads coming up after the news.
0: Thank you very much, Steve. Okay, stay with us. We're going to talk about what is Very Vancouver. Journalist Christopher Chung set out to answer that question with his new book of 15 research stories. Christopher will be our guest right after The World This Hour.
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26: She recently made her late-night debut on The Tonight Show with Jimmy Fallon. She's written political satire on This Hour Has 22 Minutes. Comedian Maddie Kelly is having a moment right now. She'll be here to tell you about growing up in Vancouver and what sets Canadian comedy apart.
27: From CBC News, The World This Hour, I'm Gina Louise Phillips. About 8,000 people have been forced from their homes in BC as wildfires threaten upwards of 30 communities. Many of those under an evacuation order are in the Vernon area in the Okanagan region. Chief of Okanagan Indian Band, Dan Wilson, got a glimpse at the damage from a helicopter. He estimates around 230 homes have burned in the community.
4: It looked like a war zone. It was hard to recognize my community from the air. Many have lost everything they own, and many are still waiting to learn what remains of their homes.
27: Officials warn rising temperatures will make for challenging days and weeks ahead. Canada is joining the effort to develop a vaccine for a rare Ebola strain. Tashana Reed explains.
28: The biggest treatment center of the country.
29: A UN worker stands in front of a new Ebola treatment facility in Ituri province of the Democratic Republic of the Congo. The outbreak there has killed at least 1,700 people, and another 3,800 have been infected with the Bundibugyo strain since mid-May. There is no approved treatment or vaccine for it, but Canada is joining a global push to develop one. Health Canada has approved the Phase 1 clinical trials for a potential mRNA Ebola vaccine by Moderna. Infectious disease expert Dr. Isaac Bogosh says it's a critical step. Still, he cautions Stage 2 and 3 clinical trials would need to happen.
30: The hope is that something's ready soon enough for this outbreak, but more realistic is that we have something in our back pocket for future outbreaks. Right?
29: Canada is the second country after the UK to launch clinical trials for a Bundibugyo vaccine candidate. Tashana Reed, CBC News, Toronto.
27: The European Union is showing solidarity with Spain after a huge influx of migrants into its North African enclave last week. Magnus Brunner is EU's migration chief.
31: We offered support to Spain, both financially and operationally, and this includes emergency financial assistance to strengthen the protection of the external border in Ceuta.
27: Spain says none of the 70,000 migrants made it to the continent, but several European countries are pushing for border controls within the visa-free Schengen zone. And they also say Spain is sending a wrong signal with its recent immigration policy. Earlier this year, Madrid announced a path to legal residency for hundreds of thousands of irregular migrants. It's a lottery ticket that might get some Quebec residents belting at the top of their lungs. Lotto Quebec is giving people the chance to fly to Paris and see Celine Dion in concert next month. Sarah Levitt reports.
2: This is the ticket. You have to scratch your numbers.
3: Lotto Quebec is telling Quebecers don't miss your chance at a trip to Paris and, of course, seats at the long-awaited Céline Dion comeback. The Canadian singer is performing 16 shows in September with more to come in May, but tickets sold out immediately. Resale tickets cost, on average, 2,000 euros. Elise Paquette-Morin is with Lotto Quebec. She says a million scratch cards will be sold. Only two will be the winning ones.
2: We're happy to see the reaction. And of course, we see that people, they love so much Céline Dion that this is, of course, their reaction to their another chance to get to see her.
3: Many worry this will be the only chance to see the singer, who was diagnosed with stiff person syndrome in 2022, something that causes muscle spasms, including of the vocal cords. Sarah Levitt, CBC News, Montreal.
27: In the early hours tomorrow, Canadians will have the chance to catch a never-before-seen lunar event. A piece of the SpaceX Falcon 9 rocket, about the size of a five-story building, will slam into the moon. This isn't the first time a human-made object has hit the lunar surface, but this crash will happen on the moon's bright side and may be visible from Earth with a telescope. And that is the world this hour. From CBC News, I'm Gina Louise Phillips. Thanks for listening.
0: Thanks so much, Gina Louise, and thank you for joining us here. Today, we're broadcasting right across the province. On the Coast is collaborating with Radio West and with All Points West in Victoria as well. So it's great to have you along with us. I'm Gloria Makarenko. Now, Vancouver is a diverse, multicultural city. It's full of hidden stories, and we are going to talk to a journalist who set out to uncover the soul of the city in a brand new book. We'll hear about that in a moment. We'll also hear from someone who lost their family home on the Okanagan Indian Band Reserve. They lost it to a wildfire. That is just ahead. And right now, Rob Zimmerman is here from the Vancouver Newsroom. Rob, hello there.
5: Hello, Gloria. In the headlines, in light of the wildfire situation, questions are being raised as to why the provincial government hasn't declared a state of emergency. A 9-year-old child has died after getting trapped under fallen deadwood in a river in Enderby. And the Transportation Safety Board is investigating a mid-air collision of two small planes near Chilliwack Airport yesterday. More local news coming up at the bottom of the hour.
0: Rob, thank you very much for that. Steve Jung has got his eye on traffic here in Metro Vancouver and right across the province.
1: Well, Gloria, we're getting reports now of a stall in Surrey. This is at the intersection of King George Boulevard and Bridgeview Drive. Eastbound right lane is blocked by this one here. That's creating some delays. Well, hopefully we'll see it cleared very soon. And in Victoria, a reminder that Dallas Road is closed from Douglas Street to Memorial Crescent until 7 o'clock this evening. This is for the Snowbirds Air Show. That's happening a little later this afternoon. Sounds like access to Clover Point will be closed to the public during this program as well. And we are hearing from some folks, including some of our lovely colleagues in Victoria, that parking areas in the around that space have been filling up very quickly, including closer to the waterfront. So lots of people eager to go see the Snowbirds, it seemed. But understandable, of course, they always put on a great show. And anything else you see out there, you can always let us know, 236-330-2623, 236-330-2623. We'll have more coming up in just a few minutes.
0: Steve, thank you very much. And weather-wise around the province, we'll begin on the north coast. You've had a mix of sun and cloud today. That'll continue tomorrow. Highs from 17 degrees on the coast to 25 degrees inland. It's mainly cloudy in the northeast today for Fort St. John and Fort Nelson. Fort Nelson, you may have some possible showers this evening, and the northeast may see clouds and showers tomorrow. Temperatures in the high 20s. For Prince George and the central interior, the forecast is for mainly sunny skies for the next 3 days and highs to 27 degrees. There is still some localized smoke in the area. Widespread smoke in the southern interior. Air quality warnings. Temperatures around 30 degrees today, but it's going to get warmer. There is a sunny forecast, but again, that local smoke will persist and highs in the next couple of days rising to 35 degrees. And the southeast, same thing. Sunshine, but it's hazy breezy in many areas with that wildfire smoke. Temperatures today to 25 degrees and similar conditions over the next few days, temperatures into the low 30s. And much of the south coast is sunny but hazy. There has been some clouds and drizzle over northern Vancouver Island. Highs to 18 in Port Hardy, 29 in Nanaimo, 23 in Tofino, up to 26 in Victoria, 29 degrees in Whistler. And temperatures here in Metro Vancouver, anywhere from 20 degrees near the water to 29 degrees inland. And the forecast for tomorrow and Thursday and Friday, the forecast is for sunshine, but hazy skies will likely persist. And yes, we are broadcasting across the province today, but on the coast, we often try to reflect things that are very Vancouver. And that is the title of a brand new book by a Vancouver journalist. And the subtitle is Uncovering the Soul of a West Coast City. And with us now in studio is the author, Christopher Chung. Christopher, good to see you.
6: Hi, thanks for having me.
0: So tell us about this book. How did it all get started?
6: Yeah, so I mean, I was a big reader growing up, and one of my favorite things to read were story collections. So I love reading collections of Greek mythology. I loved reading, like Narnia, Voyage of the Dawn Treader, anything like that, where you could read one of these stories and then go to bed. So I always wanted to write something that was like that for Vancouver, where there are kind of these myths, origin stories. Over the course of my time as a reporter, we do the daily stuff, but then there's stories that do have a long tail. So stories like, how did the Vancouver Special come to be? Where did we get those lions that are in front of so many houses in Vancouver? If you've been to any park, or if you happen to live somewhere that has an alley, who are the binners who are coming by to go through your trash to look for bottles to sell? So stories like that I think, you'll notice that on the cover over here, there's no Vancouver skyline, there's no yoga pants, anything like that. And I hope that side of the city that doesn't get showcased as much, particularly in the east and in the southeast, where it is a bit more immigrant, it is a bit more working class, that it does get that a lot of those people do get a chance to have their voices in this book.
0: Well, and what's the fascination for you, especially in the newcomer stories?
6: Yeah, I think so. I grew up on Ontario Street in Vancouver, which if you're from here, you'll know that is the border that splits the east and in the west sides. And as a 90s kid, that border was a really big deal. I think some people will remember that, whenever the East was mentioned, it was kind of like, oh, kind of in a disparaging way. Or if you're going to a particular neighborhood, it might be considered as sketchy. Versus if you knew somebody who lived on the West Side, it was like, oh, okay, this person and their kids, they might be on their way up. So I think those, this idea of boundaries and borders always stuck with me, especially in my reporting, which places get talked about in that kind of way, othered in that kind of way, and maybe not celebrated as much. So I think, especially now, it happens to come up right on the heels of FIFA. And I think it's an interesting time as we think about Vancouver's identity. Is this a world-class city? Is it a very livable city? But then it also has this other side where we are struggling with unaffordability as well.
0: Yes. Okay, let's talk about some of the stories then. You spoke with the owners of the very famous Duffin's Donuts. So what can you tell us about that?
6: Yeah, so Duffin's Donuts, it is very much an icon. 41st and Knight. I love seeing that sign. At nighttime. I think for a lot of people who do go there, if you go at night, especially around midnight, it's a very crowded place. And the menu, I think at first glance, could be very eclectic to some. They do have donuts, but there are some flavors that you wouldn't find at a Tim Hortons. There's buttermilk. There's also, for a while, there's Cambodian noodle soup. There's also Mexican tortas. And I think there's a sense that, okay, this is just a random menu that somebody threw together. But I had a chance to sit down with the Tron family who started this business, and they were a refugee family from Cambodia, and they learned how to make donuts from their relatives in LA, where there were a lot of other refugees landing at that time. So I love this idea that wherever they went, they were picking up recipes as well. And then that menu, as I say in the book, it's a mosaic of everywhere that they happen to be, and then using it and sharing it back to Vancouverites.
0: Do you think the collection of stories challenges Vancouver's identity in some ways? Like you mentioned, no, we don't have the yoga pants, and there's certain things you're avoiding including here.
6: I think so. I think whenever you open nowadays, like an Instagram reel or lifestyle publications or even some other books about Vancouver, I've picked up some where on the cover it'll claim to be, hey, you can, we, you're you're going to learn about the whole city in this book, but often it just sticks around the beaches that we have or Mount Pleasant or Commercial Drive, but doesn't really venture further. So I really wanted to go to, you know, some of these places that maybe because of class or maybe because of language barriers or whatever aren't really surfaced as much. So, in this story, we learn a lot about, for example, I have a there's a homeless fellow who lived under the bridge near Terminal. And I think when we talk about housing and people fighting to stay here and wanting to have a home here, he really wanted to stick around that community around the downtown east side and around Chinatown. So, you know, we talk a lot about this fight to stay in the city, but then who exactly is part of the fight and what kind of thing are they fighting for? And this is a guy who isn't really fighting to purchase a home, for example.
0: Right. How challenging was it to extract his story, to connect with him?
6: I think this was a fellow who was a binner for a long time, and binner for a lot of people in the city, they make a living from collecting cans and bottles, and they take the coins that they then take to at the recycle depot, and that's how they earn a living. So this was a guy who was, you know, he had his trap line. So he knew which holidays were the times that he could get the biggest haul, and also building relationships with the people in the neighborhood as well. So I really like to see that reciprocity there, where, you know, we might stigmatize this neighborhood as being scary or it might be a danger to somebody. But then this was a guy who was able to, people saw him day to day and were able to hand him whatever they happened to have for recyclables.
0: Right. And to what extent do you think Vancouver is misunderstood as a city?
6: Yeah. Again, thinking about like that brand that we put out, that world class, and also thinking about the brands that we do have in the city. So like Lululemon, Arc'teryx, Aritzia, a lot of that is about lifestyle. A lot of that is about consumption. And with Michelin having come to town, I think we think about, oh, well, what are we going to get here? That's the best of that as well. So a lot of these stories of the people in this book, they're it's not so much about lifestyle, but trying

0: right, in some ways. But how has your personal perception of the city been altered since working on this particular book?
1: Yeah, I think those themes of immigration and family, it's not that these themes are not covered by media. I mean, they are, and that's part of the diversity and multiculturalism that you mentioned at the beginning. But I think when we do tell those stories, a lot of the time it is... they're sugarcoated a lot of the time. And we see, a family working together. It's like, oh, that's really sweet. Isn't that nice that they get to do this together, or that they're preparing this tasty food that everybody loves? But there is another side of that. And I've had some of the people who, in this book, the family from Kim Chow Deli, for example, who were one of the first to manufacture Vietnamese beef balls for pho and sell those in restaurants and in supermarkets. And they were very honest with me about the toll that it takes to run something like this. So it could be a toll on your body if you're working with heavy machinery, but it could also be a toll on the relationships that you have with your family, who you are working with. It's harder to relate to them outside of that working environment. So I think that kind of honesty about the cost of living here is really important as well. And it could be a very difficult thing to share, and it might not be something that you would see in a tourism pamphlet.
0: Well, in many ways, this is kind of a historical document. I mean, when you're talking about what is Very Vancouver in 2026, how different do you think Very Vancouver would be reflected in 2036 or 2050?
1: Yeah. So the stories in this book I've collected from my time working for papers like the Vancouver Courier, Metro, and at the Taii. And in that time, some of the interviewees have passed away. And I think it's so important to have those stories that stretch back to even before World War II, like with Mr. Benedetti at Benny's Market in the Strathcona neighborhood. And you kind of see that, you know, it was hard for a lot of people who moved here post-war, and you see that struggle. But with that fellow that I mentioned earlier, you know, living in the downtown east side under a bridge and getting to an SRO, it's so much more difficult now. You know, before it was a struggle to find a home to purchase. Now it seems like it's a struggle to find a place to rent, or even any place where you wouldn't be evicted. So it does seem very grim. But I think one of the themes throughout the years and throughout these voices that I've had the privilege of hearing from, I guess, is that spirit of really putting roots down in this place.
0: Right. Chris, really good to hear from you. Thanks very much for coming in.
1: Thanks for having me.
0: That's Christopher Chung, a Vancouver journalist and the author of Very Vancouver, Uncovering the Soul of a West Coast City. And we do have a copy of Chris's book to give away for a chance to win. Tell us why you'd like to read it. Send us an email, onthecoast@cbc.ca. Please put Very Vancouver in the subject line. Again, the email address is onthecoast@cbc.ca, and you will have to include your mailing address as well, please. onthecoast@cbc.ca. It's 18 minutes past 4 o'clock, a good time to bring you up to date on traffic with Steve Jung.
2: We're continuing to watch for updates on a stall in Surrey. This is King George Boulevard and Bridgeview Drive. Eastbound right lane is blocked at this intersection. Some delays in the area. A reminder that Dallas Road from Douglas Street to Memorial Crescent is closed to vehicle traffic from until 7 o'clock this evening for the Snowbirds Air Show that's happening in Victoria. No reports of stalls or crashes in other parts of the province right now. Let's take a quick look at border wait times. A lot of folks on the go this afternoon heading to the United States, visiting Americans or maybe even folks who live in the United States. Of course, we do see about an hour's wait time heading southbound at both the Peace Arch border crossing and Pacific Highway. Let's take a look at ferry sailings this afternoon as well. If you're returning to the lower mainland from Duke Point in Nanaimo, keep in mind the next two sailings, 5:45 and 8:15, full up on vehicle space. Consider walking on as a foot passenger, and some of those vessels are about 20 minutes behind schedule right now because of just the sheer volume of people using the system. We'll have more coming up in just a few minutes.
0: Thank you very much for that, Steve. Now, the wildfire reality is setting in across the Okanagan today as evacuees begin to process devastating losses. Amber Cardenas lived with her partner and her family on the Okanagan Indian Band Reserve. That was until they had to evacuate Saturday morning. And here she is recalling those moments when she learned the fires had destroyed their home.
3: Yes. The wind changed, obviously Saturday around 1-2 o'clock, and still no evacuation alert or order at that point, and it was just okay.

0: Indian Band Fire Department coming door to door telling people to get out of their homes. So that was around, 1 o'clock, 2 o'clock. And at that point, we were just grabbing what we could. Mementos, things that we thought were important, a little bit of clothing. And we're a joint family. We live in the home together. So we're a household of 5 adults and 1 toddler. So we loaded the trucks with what we could, and we could just hear the fire crackling up above the hill. It was pretty surreal, and we thought the house was going to be fine because we evacuated at the White Rock Creek wildfire in 2021, and our house survived that fire. It did come down to the house, but the house didn't burn in that fire. So we are kind of, I was very optimistic that our house was going to make it, and to find out that it didn't, and get pictures that it didn't, definitely wasn't a reality that I thought was going to happen. And also to see and hear about other community members, houses that were lost close to ours as well. It's pretty devastating, and it's a roller coaster of emotions, I'd say.
1: That is Amber Cardenas, a resident of the Okanagan Indian Band Reserve. As you heard, she lost her home to the out-of-control wildfires burning near Bradley Creek. And if there is a story that you would like to share about the wildfire devastation, how it's affected you or your family or your neighbors, please feel free to reach out. You can send us an email onthecoast@cbc.ca, onthecoast@cbc.ca, or you can send us a text, and the number to text is 236-330-2623. Again, I'll give that number to text, 236-330-2623. Okay, 23 minutes past 4 o'clock right now, and it was October 19th when Albertans are going to head to the polls to vote on whether or not there should be a referendum on staying as a part of Canada or separating. But some politicians have stayed away from mentioning the referendum or actively campaigning on it. Toronto Star opinion writer Richard Warnica has been reporting on both the campaign to leave and the campaign to stay, the enthusiasm gap, and just what it might all mean for the future of the country. And he spoke to front burner guest host Aaron Wherry about when he thinks things are really going to start to pick up.
2: A lot of people will say things will pick up after Labor Day, and I think that's true. You know, we got a municipal election in Toronto in the fall, and it's the same story. Things will pick up after Labor Day. But that's a short amount of time to raise a bunch of cash and come up with a strategy. My worry would be, if one of those unlikely scenarios you're talking about, a federal provocation, a charismatic figure, were to occur, and we're already midway through September, and the Federalists decide, oh, now it's time to ramp up, that's 4 weeks at that point, right? 4 or 5 weeks. Again, I think it's highly unlikely. I think the odds are very, very high that the Remain side wins, but I also think it's really, really important that they win emphatically. And that I'm less confident about. You know, I'm sure you've heard Jason Kenney say this, other people say this, and I think it's correct, that if this becomes a defining fault line in Alberta politics, the way it has in Quebec politics, I think that's tremendously damaging, not just for Alberta, but for all of Canada. I think that it raises the prospect that the next time a federal government decides they intend to take significant action on climate change, the default answer, the answer that's already there, will be, well, let's get separation going again. Like, there will be a period of time when Albertans are mad at the federal government again. It's going to happen. And I worry that then you will have a generation who has been normalized to the idea that an appropriate response to that is to start a separation drive.
1: So that was part of the conversation with Toronto Star's Richard Warnica on the Front Burner podcast. Now, Vancouver artist Jasper Sloan, yep, took the last few years off of music to start a family. Well, now Jasper is back with some new tunes. This one is inspired by his young son. And Jasper describes the song as being about losing the plot and finding your way back. Here it is. It's called Ever Stranger.

0: That's a song called Ever Stranger by Vancouver's Jasper Sloan. Yep. Okay, your 4:30 news is coming right up, but let's fill you in on traffic with Steve Jung.
1: Gloria, in Surrey, a stall on King George Boulevard and Bridgeview Drive, that intersection there. The eastbound right lane is blocked by this incident. A reminder that Dallas Road in Victoria is closed from Douglas Street to Memorial Crescent, and it will be until 7 o'clock this evening for the Snowbirds Air Show. Access to Clover Point will be closed to the public during this time as well. And we're also seeing a number of major closures around the province just in light of the wildfire situation that we have here. These closures include Highway 1 from Yale to about Boston Bar and Lytton, Highway 95A near Kimberley, and Highway 97 closer to both Vernon and Clinton. So many more on that list, and we can get more into that coming up later in the show.
0: Steve, thank you very much. And do stay with us. The federal government has committed more than $1 million to support the building of a majority Indigenous-owned wood processing facility here in BC. So we are going to hear more about that from the head of the group that's getting that investment coming up after the news.
2: This is CBC News from Vancouver. Good afternoon, I'm Robert Zimmerman. Hundreds of homes destroyed, power out, and thousands out of their homes. That's the result of two separate wildfires burning in the Okanagan. Kimberly Davidson has the details.
3: We saw the smoke coming in, and then, like I said, hours later, RCs were at our house to get us out.
4: Thousands of people are out of their homes in the Okanagan. The largest and most destructive wildfire in the region is the Bradley Creek Fire, burning at the north end of Okanagan Lake. It's estimated the 2,800-hectare fire has destroyed about 230 homes on Okanagan Indian Band land. The Quilpatuck Creek Fire is burning further to the south on the west side of Okanagan Lake. Cal Shoker's home is between the two fires. He's been on evacuation order since Saturday and registered with emergency support services.
3: So we end up sleeping in our truck Saturday night. We got a motel last night, so we're here again to renew our vouchers or whatever.
4: So far, no properties have been destroyed by the Quilpatuck Creek Fire. Conditions in the area are described as explosive and dangerous, and temperatures could reach the mid-30s over the next few days. Kimberly Davidson, CBC News, Kelowna.
2: And crews have been responding to two new wildfires in the Vernon area. Deputy Fire Chief Alan Hofsink says the two new grass fires are contained and are human caused.
5: All I ask is be careful out there. It is absolutely tinder dry at this time. Everybody is aware that we're going into some really hot days here. Be extra cautious and also be on your phone if you see smoke, fire, or anything like that. Phone 911 immediately and report the fire.
2: Meanwhile, officials are starting to assess the structures lost in the Pear Lake area. Colton Davies is a fire information officer with the BC Wildfire Service. Says outside the Clinton municipal boundaries, about 120 properties have suffered losses.
6: When we're talking about properties that have had structure losses, a lot of the times you're talking about somebody's home, but it can be all sorts of other things like garages and sheds on the properties. So when we're talking 120 or so properties that we know of so far that have had structure losses, we're probably talking about several hundred structures in total.
2: Davies says the service is working on contacting all property owners. The chief of Spuzzum First Nation says a local state of emergency should have been declared when the Ainslie Creek fire threatened her Fraser Canyon community and others. The entire First Nation has been on evacuation order since Thursday. Tara Copeland reports.
7: Honestly, I'm very surprised that the province hasn't declared a state of emergency right now. Our whole province is on fire.
8: Spuzzum First Nation Kookpee Janice Kooster says vulnerable members of her community are facing challenges when it comes to accessing services. Kooster says a local state of emergency would allow federal resources to be accessible.
7: Especially with some of the vulnerable population that doesn't maybe have IDs available or, you know, they may be underhoused currently. It's very difficult, more challenging to get the services that they need.
8: Despite this week's dry and windy forecast, Kooster remains optimistic.
7: Just that we're here to support them as best as we can, and we love and care for them. And, you know, we've faced adversity before, and we will get through this like we always have.
8: Tara Copeland, CBC News, Kamloops.
2: Wildfire officials are predicting an uptick in new fires across the southern part of the province later this week. Cliff Chapman with the BC Wildfire Service says dry lightning could return to many areas starting late Thursday.
9: We have extra aircraft in the province, both helicopter and fixed wing, that to try to surge to any new starts. But I anticipate that this weekend we are going to see more starts in BC, and there may be more challenging fires ahead.
2: Chapman says the areas most at risk include the southern part of the Caribou Fire Center, Kamloops Fire Center, and the southeast region. And the Transportation Safety Board is investigating a mid-air collision of two small planes near Chilliwack Airport yesterday. BC Emergency Health Services says paramedics were called to the scene after 5, but no patients were taken to the hospital. The airport says one of the two Cessnas had two occupants and landed safely, while the second sank in a lagoon. And that's the CBC News from Vancouver. For news anytime, go to our website at cbc.ca/BC.
0: Rob Zimmerman, thank you very much for that. Hi, I'm Gloria Makarenko. Welcome to On the Coast. And today we are broadcasting right across the province. We are collaborating with our colleagues at Radio West in the BC Interior and the North and all points west on Vancouver Island. So great to have you with us today. And stay with us. We're going to talk about $1 million investment in BC's forestry sector and how it will support and benefit First Nations. Also, when wildfires force families to flee, there's a shelter on Seabird Island that offers to keep their animals safe and fed until their owners can come back to get them. So we're going to hear from one of the coordinators there coming up later this half hour. And also, there was a whole lot of interest in Christopher Chung's Very Vancouver book. We had a great conversation with Chris in our last half hour. The winner, we've had to make, pick a winner, Katanya Dirksen. Congratulations to you. We will arrange to get a copy to you soon. But thank you. Thanks very much to everybody who wrote in and explained why they would be interested in reading that book, Very Vancouver. Right now, Steve Jung, where are we at with some traffic slowdowns today?
1: Gloria, still have this stall in Surrey, King George Boulevard and Bridgeview Drive. The eastbound right lane is currently blocked on Vancouver Island in Victoria. Specifically, we are watching some road closures. Dallas Road from Douglas Street to Memorial Crescent, that is closed until 7 o'clock this evening for the Snowbirds air show. That should be starting very shortly. Access to Clover Point will be closed to the public during this time, and it looks like quite a few people are turning up to watch the Snowbirds perform, so they always put on a great show. No reports of stalls or crashes in other parts of the province on Vancouver Island. The busiest spots this afternoon are definitely closer to the major ferry terminals, Swartz Bay, Departure Bay, and also Duke Point. People heading to those areas in order to catch a ferry to return to the Lower Mainland or other parts of the province after a long weekend. We also see a number of major closures of highways and roads around the province because of the ongoing wildfire situation. This includes Highway 1 from Yale to Boston Bar and Lytton, Highway 95A near Kimberley, Highway 97 near both Vernon and Clinton, and also West Side Road between Vernon and Kelowna. We're seeing closures of Big Bar Road, Big Bar Ferry, Meadow Lake Road, as well as Silver Skagit Road, which is south of Hope, and this is due to the Hozamine Mountain wildfire that is burning in Washington State. We'll have more coming up in just a few minutes.
0: Okay, thank you very much for that. And around the province, weather-wise, on the north coast today, a mix of sun and cloud today and tomorrow. Temperatures 25 degrees inland, Terrace, the Hazeltons and Smithers. On the coast, Haida Gwaii and Prince Rupert, you got up to 17 degrees today. For the northeast of the province, Fort St. John and Fort Nelson, it's been a mainly cloudy day. Fort Nelson, you may see some showers this evening, and both towns in the northeast could see some showers in the mix tomorrow, but temperatures in the high 20s. For the central interior in Prince George. Mainly sunny forecast for the next 3 days. There is still some local smoke in the area and highs to 27 degrees. Widespread smoke and air quality warnings in the southern interior, Kamloops, Kelowna, many areas of the Okanagan and the Cariboo. Temperatures around 30 degrees today, but Darius Mandavi was here earlier this afternoon showing that, yes, we've got a sunny forecast, but smoke is blocking out much of that sunshine. The temperatures are going to increase over the next several days, up to 35 degrees, even into the high 30s by the end of the week. Southeast, same thing. It's sunny officially, but it's hazy with that wildfire smoke in the mix as well. Highs today to 25, but that's going to increase over the coming days with temperatures into the low to mid 30s. And for the south coast, yes, we're seeing our remnants of that wildfire smoke here as well. It's hazy over much of the south coast. There has been some drizzle earlier today over northern Vancouver Island. Temperatures anywhere from 18 degrees in Port Hardy, 23 in Tofino, 29 in Nanaimo, up to 26 in Victoria. Again, warmer away from the water, 29 in Whistler. And in Metro Vancouver, anywhere from 22 degrees near the water to 29 degrees inland. And looking ahead, tomorrow, Thursday, Friday, the forecast for the south coast is for sunshine, but in some areas, those hazy skies will persist. Now, earlier today, the federal government announced $1.2 million in funding for the forestry sector in BC. So this money is given through the Indigenous Forestry Initiative. It's going to support the development of a new wood processing plant. The government says the facility is going to be a majority Indigenous owned. It will support forest reliant communities and create jobs there as well. And joining us to talk more about this is Rick Doman. He is the chair of ISCOM Investments. That's a partnership of BC First Nations from across Vancouver Island and the BC coast that explores economic opportunities to benefit their citizens. Rick Doman, a very good afternoon to you.
10: Well, thank you for having me, Gloria.
0: Thanks very much for being here. So what can you tell us about this plan for a new wood processing plant?
10: Well, we're very excited about this. The opportunity is it should employ up to about 700 people in local hard-hit communities in coastal British Columbia. We're reviewing three different sites in the coast and doing the work needed to progress the opportunity, which is to build a state-of-the-art wood processing facility.
0: And what does that mean? What processing in what way?
10: Well, what it means is currently a lot of logs are exported out of coastal British Columbia to countries like China and Japan and so on, creating jobs there. We want to create jobs here. So the wood processing facility will be a state-of-the-art sawmill built in coastal BC, but also with a lot of value-added features to it.
0: Well, we've seen a lot of sawmills close down in the province over the last 10 years. I think 50 of them have closed. What makes you believe that this one is going to be successful?
10: Well, we're very optimistic, and you're correct. There has been over 50 sawmills close in British Columbia, and it's been a real shame. But the reason I'm optimistic for this one is in coastal British Columbia, the annual allowable cut on crown land is about 12 million cubic meters a year. It's only been harvested at around 7 million cubic meters a year, and it should be harvested at the sustainable rate. And the risk is disease can get into it and wildfires increase if it's not harvested at that rate. And the opportunity here is new equipment is really technologically advanced. You get better recovery and productivity. So a lot of the sawmills just haven't had the capital spent on them over decades. This is a brand new one with new technologies that can compete in the global markets.
0: Okay. Well, the government again has allocated $1.2 million to get the plan started. Is the commitment there to build this state-of-the-art facility that you're describing?
10: Well, we've been working on this for over a year now. So we've done a lot of the work. As I said, we've found three different sites. ISCM is committed to try to make this proceed, but we have to complete the study. But all the work that we've done to date has been very positive.
0: Okay, so complete the study. The money has been allocated. What are the next steps? And what can you tell us about these three potential sites?
10: Well, they're all in coastal British Columbia. They're all on the water, so well situated to bring
0: North Coast, Central Coast?
10: On Vancouver Island and okay. and also coastal BC.
0: Okay, that's as much as you're going to give me, hey, because you're still working. So what will sway your decision in terms of deciding the site?
10: Well, the key is we want to be close to the pulp and paper mills so we can provide them the wood, the residuals, which helps the pulp and paper industry. We want to, of course, be on the water so we have access to good logs, and we want to be very close to a port that can take the large Panamax-sized type ships so we can deliver these lumber products into the global market.
0: Well, I mean, it certainly gets people's attention when you say this could potentially support 700 jobs. I mean, how confident are you that the project could deliver on that number?
10: Oh, we're very optimistic. We've done a lot of work. When you take the employment right at the sawmill, then you have the trucking, then you have the barging, and then you have all the ports and other businesses that benefit from this, including logging. Our analysis shows about 700 jobs.
0: Okay. And as I mentioned in the introduction, the facility will also be a majority Indigenous owned. I mean, do you feel this would enable Indigenous communities to have more say in the stewardship and the protection of BC's forests?
10: Absolutely. I think Indigenous communities have done a good job trying to protect older growth forests while this mill is focused on second growth forests. And that's the larger volume in coastal BC that's not really being harvested to the extent it should be. So this will benefit Indigenous communities and all communities. The jobs will be available for everybody. But this is a great thing for Indigenous communities because they have a lot of annual allowable cut, about 4.6 million cubic meters they've been allocated. So now they're going the next step and using some of that wood into a sawmill.
0: Well, it's interesting, Rick, the timing here. Today, the Globe and Mail published an opinion piece that you wrote about how Canada can better protect its forests. And one possibility that you raised was removing the diseased and the dead trees and planting new healthy ones. And the dead wood could be used, as you say, in wood pellet plants or sustainable aviation fuel production. I guess it doesn't immediately come to mind that cutting down trees is equivalent or would help protect forests as well. So how do you tell us more about that? How do you reconcile the need to protect forests with the health of the forestry industry overall?
10: Well, they're two different subjects. The coast has an annual allowable cut that is dictated by the province of BC. That's 12 million cubic meters a year of annual allowable cut on Crown lands, and it's only being harvested at 7 million cubic meters. So the risk is if you don't harvest it, the undercut continues to build, the forests become thicker and bigger, and they're at risk of wildfires. In terms of wildfires in British Columbia overall, most of the wildfires are occurring in the BC interior, and that a lot of it is due to diseased forests that have been building up for three decades. We've had a terrible mountain pine beetle epidemic go through there. So you have these mixed forests, a lot of healthy forests mixed in with these trees that are standing, they're dead, and they're dry. And when lightning strikes, these fires are getting way more intense. And the concern is that after these fires, they're so severe that they're burning into the soil and we're not getting natural regeneration. In other words, the trees aren't growing back by themselves. So we need to look at replanting them. And of course, governments don't have always the funding to do so. So one idea is to establish leasing of some of those damaged forests where companies would plant them for carbon credits. And then in return, after 25 to 40 years, the governments have a forest that they get back that's growing and helps offset some of the costs. It could be a win-win for Canada as a whole.
0: All right. And getting back to this wood processing facility that you still haven't shown your cards in terms of where it might be set up, what's the timeline?
10: Well, we're going to do this, we're going to continue the study thanks to the help of the federal government. So we expect within six months or so, plus or minus a little, we should have a decision on a location and next steps. We expect the cost to be in the $150 million plus or minus range. The study will tell us exactly what it costs to build a mill like this. And then also after that, we'd like to expand and look at value-added opportunities. So a primary breakdown unit to start with, which is a wood processing facility or sawmill. And then the next step would be to look at things like engineered wood products and so on. We really want to focus on the global markets because the U.S. has a very punishing 45% duty and tariff on Canadian lumber.
0: Rick Doman, thank you again for coming in today.
10: Thank you, Gloria.
0: That's Rick Doman, the chair of ISCOM Investments, a partnership of BC First Nations from across Vancouver Island and the BC coast. They explore economic opportunities to benefit their citizens. Again, just got a major funding announcement. Right now, Steve Jung, how are things looking in traffic?
1: We're getting reports of a police incident in Surrey. This is at Highway 15, 176th Street and 8th Avenue in Surrey. Still a stall causing some issues for the intersection of King George Boulevard and Bridgeview Drive. The westbound right lane is currently blocked. No reports of stalls or crashes in other parts of the province at this moment, but we do have a number of closures that we are watching, and these closures of highways and roads as a result of the wildfire situation. It includes Highway 1 from Yale to Boston Bar in Lytton, as well as Highway 95A near Kimberley, Highway 97 near both Vernon and Clinton, as well as West Side Road between Vernon and Kelowna, Big Bar Road, Jesmond Road, Meadow Lake, as well as Silver Skagit Road south of Hope. South of Hope, the Silver Skagit Road, that is closed due to conditions caused by the Hozamine Mountain wildfire that is burning in Washington State. We'll have more coming up in just a few minutes.
0: Thank you very much, Steve. You know, it's hard enough to support people who have been forced from their homes by wildfires, but what about their animals? You know, for more than 20 years, the Canadian Disaster Animal Response Team, or CDART, has stepped up to help. And now they've set up an emergency pet shelter at the Seabird Island Wildfire Reception Center. And joining us to talk more about that is Cheryl Rogers. 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Cheryl, hi, good afternoon to you.
11: Oh, hello, and thank you very much for having us on today. It's a great opportunity to get the word out about preparedness and animals.
0: Okay, well, tell us what the situation is now as a result of these wildfires. How is CDART helping people and their animals?
11: So we help them in various ways. We, as you stated, we do have an animal shelter here set up on Seabird Island Band. They've been very generous with their land, with their time, with their resources. We have dogs and cats here in the shelter. We were expecting some chickens, but they didn't materialize. They found someplace else to stay, so that's good. We also help by giving food to the people who are still in the communities taking care of the animals left behind. Those are mainly chickens and cats. And we're also providing food to evacuees at the reception center. So, and we've done some medical care as well for some animals that got injured in the course of the evacuation. So essentially any need that an animal belonging to evacuee has, we will try and help them out with it.
0: Okay, Cheryl, just explain for me how it all works. We've just had a fresh round of evacuations due to the wildfires. What happens when an evacuee gets in touch and says, I need some help, I need some support for my animal or animals?
11: Yeah, so if an evacuee may evacuate with all of their animals, and then they may just, and they have a place to go where they can keep their animals. So they would go to the ESS reception center, get registered with them, then come over to us, get some food, supplies, poop bags, litter boxes, hay, whatever they need, and carry on. It may be an evacuee that got out with their animals, but they have no place to stay with their animals. A lot of commercial accommodation, the hotels and that, not a lot of pet friendly commercial accommodation. And also with the holidays, it's the summer and we all travel and we're all on holidays and then we're taking up the hotels. So we will set up a shelter for them and we can take care of their animals here so that they know they're safe and they can go to their hotel room, or maybe it's a friends and family, or it may be someone that couldn't find an animal or couldn't get the animal in the car or something along those lines and they had to get out because it wasn't safe. Then if we can get permission, we will go back in and try and get their animal out or put food and water down as the case may be. So those are sort of the main things that we can do for people.
0: I see. How long do you usually keep those animals safe?
11: So we will keep them as long, essentially the short answer is we will keep them as long as the people need us to keep them. The longer answer is we normally will keep them for as long as the evacuation order is in place and the people are being supported by ESS, the Emergency Support Services. But with some animals, it may be someone has a flock of chickens and their chicken coop burnt down. And there's been a number of structures that have been lost. Well, the chicken coop is not going to be the first thing that's rebuilt. So we will hold on to the chickens for extra time until they can get back. Or maybe they've got some goats, but the fence for the goats came down or that type of thing. So we don't have a set limit on time. We sort of assess as we go. Right now, we have an active evacuation, a number of evacuations from a number of fires. We have our shelter set up. If people start being able to go back home and we end up with only a few animals that still can't get home for whatever reason, we will then probably look for off-site fostering. And we do have a few animals right now in boarding kennels. Some of them went in because when they came to us, we didn't yet have the shelter open. And others, we sometimes will put them there because they just can't handle the shelter environment. It's very stressful. There's people coming and going, a lot of animals, and it can be very scary for these pets that have never really been anywhere but at home with their people, with their families.
0: Well, of course, it would be stressful. Yeah. Now, you mentioned you've got dogs and cats and no chickens right now, but the potential for chickens, I guess. What about the larger livestock, horses, cows, sheep, that kind of thing?
11: So CDART, we are an all species organization. So we will deal with livestock if asked to by one of the government authorities or if there's a need. In this particular area, in this region, the main livestock issues was poultry, and there was a few like goats and stuff, and the people found their own alternate places for them to go, and it's going to be better than being in a shelter situation. So we're fully supportive of that, and we have provided food and supplies for the people that have their flocks and herds at other places. We have done in the past large animal shelters as well, and it works very similar. We just get the animals in, we take the information from the owners, make sure we've got sufficient information to make sure the owner can be matched to the animal and all of that. And then we will take care of them with whatever needs they have so that they can stay safe and the owners can carry on and focus on what they need to focus on and know that their animals are being kept safe for them. Because for most people, that is basically their number one concern. Yeah. After them, you know, for some people probably before themselves, but themselves, their children, their family, and then their animals, which are part of their family. That's their next concern. Where are they going to be? Who's going to take care of them? And part of our function as CDART, yes, we physically take care of animals and provide them comfort and care, but we also comfort owners. We give them the somewhat of a peace of mind that people who care about their animals are taking care of their animals. So people don't want to leave their animals with us. They want to keep them with them, but it's not set up. Our society's not set up for that. So we try and give them the best care and the most peace of mind that we can by doing what we do.
0: Well, you're a volunteer organization, but how are you funded? The animals must be fed.
11: So we are a volunteer organization, 100% volunteer. We are a private charity, so we are primarily funded by donations. When we're set up like this and we are in response and deployed, we get a lot of support from the community. So there's community animal welfare organizations out here in the Fraser Valley, Chilliwack, Agassiz, veterinarians, groomers up in Hope, you know, anywhere where the people are with their animals, we work in partnership with them trying to get whatever the people need. The community itself people within the community. They come out, they walk dogs, they clean cat cages, they wash our dirty bedding from all the cat and dog cages. I mean, it's really a group effort. And that's why it's so great when you have a place like Seabird Island and Band that allows us to be here, provides us a facility. They're feeding us. Like, we don't have to worry about feeding us. We just need to feed the animals.
0: Nice. Yeah.
11: And it's just been fabulous from that point of view. It's just unfortunate that we have to do this, but it's been a really good experience in general.
0: Cheryl, listen, thank you very much for taking time for us. And it feels like you've got a lot of work on your hands while these wildfires are still raging. So thank you.
11: Yeah. Thank you very much for having us. And hopefully these fires will burnout.
0: Exactly. Exactly. That is Cheryl Rogers. Cheryl is the Canadian Disaster Animal Response Team's Mobile Support Coordinator. Right now, time for some traffic with Steve.
1: We're watching a police incident in Surrey. This is Highway 15, 176th Street at 8th Avenue, blocking that entire intersection. No traffic getting through. Use an alternate route if possible. We'll have more on the roads coming up after the news.
0: Thank you very much, Steve. We've got lots more to come. Stay with us.
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13: From CBC News, The World This Hour, I'm Gina Louise Phillips. BC officials are warning about challenging days ahead as wildfires threaten upwards of 30 communities. 8,000 people have been forced to leave their homes. And as Jessica Chung reports, forecasted heat is expected to make matters worse.
14: 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It's just sinking in.
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